0: Reagan all the credit for ending the Cold War and for breaking up the Soviet Union. But there are others. There are other folks that had a play in that. There were other policies that contributed to these events, including the brave Soviet dissidents, right? Including the Helsinki agreements, which I'll unpack here in a bit. The Helsinki agreements on civil rights or human rights. And we can't forget about Mikhail Gorbachev, right? Mikhail Gorbachev, the premier, whose leadership and reforms had arguably the greatest impact on ending the Cold War. But in addition to that, we can't ignore Jimmy Carter's contributions to, you know, and his support, for example, of political dissidents in the Soviet Union, and his aggressive response to the Soviet invasion of Afghanistan, and his new U.S. weapons program beginning in 1980 that helped to aggravate the Soviets' domestic and international troubles, and contributed to the ending of the Cold War and speeding the collapse of the Soviet Union, the USSR. Now, from the beginning of his term as president in 1977, Carter declared that human rights would be the cornerstone and ultimately would be, as you know, the legacy of Jimmy Carter and his foreign policy initiatives. During his presidency, he insisted that nations provide basic freedoms for their people. In fact, in May of 1977, just a few months after inauguration, 4 months after his inauguration, Carter addressed graduates at Notre Dame with a public pronouncement of his foreign policy, initiatives. He asserted that human rights would be the foundation of his administration's policy initiatives, of his diplomacy. And that included negotiations with the Soviet Union. Carter also explained there at Notre Dame that U.S. Cold War policies since 1945, matching Soviet military strength and later detente, perpetuated the Cold War. He also argued that the Truman Doctrine to contain the spread of communism was failing. And he also mentioned in this speech at Notre Dame that our non-communist alliances were weak, in part because of the mistakes that the United States made in Vietnam. The Vietnam War, Carter said, created, quote, again, he's still speaking at Notre Dame, quote, a moral crisis sapping worldwide faith in our policy and our system of life, a crisis of confidence made even more grave by the covert pessimism of some of our leaders. Now, with his national security advisor, Zbigniew Brzezinski, I have the spellings up there for you, and his Secretary of State, Cyrus Vance, Carter formulated foreign policy centered on human rights, believing that America could be the, quote, carrier of hope. He wanted to emphasize fundamental values, and he wanted to use our power and influence for human purposes. Brzezinski actually later recalled that Carter, quote, genuinely believed that as president he could shape a more decent world, end quote.
1: Robert Donnelly, history professor, Gonzaga University.
0: Carter believed that the United States must help to end poverty, must help to end hunger and fighting in all areas of the world, the Middle East, South America, Southeast Asia, and in Africa. And he also argued that the Cold War with the Soviet Union had threatened humanity. Now, early in the administration, the Carter administration, his National Security Council developed an initiative. Like, I mean, the question is how do you implement a foreign policy based on human rights? Well, by restricting arms protections and restricting arms sales. So military protection and arms sales to human rights violators, which included Argentina, which included South Korea, Indonesia. It included Thailand. South Korea, for example, held about 100 political prisoners. So in return for continued military assistance and security, Carter publicly requested that the South Koreans release political prisoners. The Carter administration also negotiated economic aid with some countries. For example, military assistance and economic aid to Peru in return for the release of 300 political prisoners. And in response to Carter's prioritization of human rights, President Pinochet, who we talked about just the other day in class, in Chile released almost all the political prisoners that defined his dictatorship, right, in return for our assistance. Now, early in his presidency, Carter also openly criticized the Soviets for denying religious and political dissidents, their basic civil rights, a violation of human rights protections. And those protections were actually outlined in the Helsinki Final Act. Now, let me explain this really quickly. This is a diplomatic agreement that was signed in 1975 by world leaders that included Gerald Ford, our president at the time, and Leonid Brezhnev of the Soviet Union. And the Helsinki Final Act came after years of negotiations between European nations and the United States and Canada. And when the talks actually began back in 1972, world leaders discussed security, they discussed economic, political, and social concerns that included the, quote, respect for human rights and fundamental freedoms. And that included the freedom of thought, conscience, religion, or belief, for all without distinction as to race, sex, language, or religion. That's the final act. That's the basket, as they call it, of human rights concerns that they signed. Now, why would the Soviets showed up for talks in Helsinki just to get some agreements about border issues that still remained from World War II. They wanted the other leaders at this meeting to agree to sign an official agreement on borders. But with the Soviet signature on the whole document, they also agreed to this basket of promises that included freedom of religion and belief and thought. Now, most leaders, and even some, even maybe critics or even just historians or those who are recalling the times, really believed that this was like a paper exercise, that nobody would hold anyone to them. Right? But as Carter explains in his memoir, when the Soviets signed that final act, they, quote, placed the subject of human rights firmly on the agenda of legitimate discussions between our two nations, end quote. Now, Ford didn't follow up. And, you know, after he signed the agreement. But with his election in 1976, Jimmy Carter brought attention to human rights and strong government commitments that were agreed to in the Helsinki agreements. Even former Kremlinologist, William Hyland, a former policy expert for Nixon and for Ford and for Carter, later wrote, quote, "If it can be said that there was one point when the Soviet Empire finally began to crack, it was at Helsinki." Within days after his inauguration, Carter and his State Department warned the Soviets that they were in violation of the Helsinki agreements and their treatments of dissidents, for example, political dissidents. But they were they weren't just limited to political, like our urban political intellectuals. But they were violating the human rights of religious believers, which included Baptists and Pentecostals and Eastern Rite Catholics and also national and ethnic minorities and even people with disabilities. All persecuted by the Soviet authorities for protesting how the Soviet government had treated them. They were harassed. Their civil rights were violated. Communication with the West, some folks that might be able to help them, that communication was blocked. And some were even sent to Soviet labor camps. Now, the Carter administration stood firm and pressed the Soviets. And the Soviets started to get kind of angry in certain discussions, right? For example, in separate strategic arms limitation treaty talks, so SALT talks, and we'll come back to this too, and I'll unpack those later.

0: unpack those later in our next class. But in separate SALT talks, Carter and his Secretary of State, Cyrus Vance, faced a very irritated, very frustrated, and these diatribes from Brezhnev and Andrei Gromyko, the foreign minister. Carter, in one meeting, was pressing on human rights. They're talking about arms agreements, and he started to press on human rights violations, and Gromyko just stood up and accused Carter of frivolous abuse of his power. And later, Cyrus Vance will tell a story of Brezhnev going into a lengthy diatribe about the Americans and their public exposure of really what they called purely Soviet matters. And when I say public, not just in speeches, but there were letters that were exchanged between Soviet political dissidents and the Carter administration, Jimmy Carter himself, and we would later have them published in the New York Times, these communications back and forth, to publicize these violations.
1: A lecture in American history on C-SPAN Radio with Robert Donnelly, history professor, Gonzaga University.
0: Now, according to the CIA, a CIA memo in 1977, it's not merely dissent that frustrated the Soviets, the anger, but they feared it. According to the CIA, quote, "Freer movements of people and ideas will open their society to a whole host of ideas and influences from the West that are, in their view, not only politically subversive, but socially disruptive and morally unhealthy. They are apprehensive that extensive contact with the," I'm quoting the whole thing, but they quote, "decadent West, will expose Soviet people not only to alien political ideas, but also to crime and terrorism, pornography and drugs, which would combine to produce a general breakdown of order and discipline," end quote. So Carter's actually going to go even stuff. He's going to use the CIA, right? Going to use the CIA to initiate an aggressive propaganda campaign and covert action in the Soviet Union to support these dissidents. In fact, the agency, the CIA, is going to flood Eastern Europe and the USSR with books and articles to incite human rights activism, to support, you know, pro-democracy activists. The CIA also supported radio broadcasts, propaganda, which we've talked about also in class already, especially from Radio Free Europe. Now, critics will actually use the failed strategic arm limitation, the SALT talks. We'll use those failed talks and the negotiations as evidence of Carter's inept foreign policies. But by stalling arms negotiations and publicly criticizing human rights violations, the Carter administration actually inspired more dissidents and human rights activists, not only in the USSR, but throughout Eastern Europe. Right? Biographer, the latest biography written by Kai Bird, he asserts that Carter's insistence on human rights policies, quote, "planted the seeds for the crumbling of the Iron Curtain in Eastern Europe and the eventual collapse of the Soviet Union itself. Carter's focus on democratic human rights undoubtedly helped accelerate the dissolution of the Soviet system," end quote. The Carter administration, with all this focus on human rights, civil rights, actually inspired human rights activism in Czechoslovakia and in Poland, right? Inspired all these movements. They encouraged Helsinki watch groups, as they called them, in East Germany and even in the Soviet Union. So the long-term impact of his human rights policies, it seemed to be just focused on the Soviet Union in this case, spread throughout Eastern Europe. Now, Ronald Reagan will criticize Ford for signing the Helsinki Final Act. And he initially showed very little support for continuing Carter's pressure on the Soviets to keep promises. It's only after

0: public support in the United States, public pressure from American domestic groups for Eastern European dissidents, as that's increasing, and then pressure from Congress, Reagan couldn't ignore that anymore. And so that's when Reagan will resume and even broaden Carter's human rights programs. In fact, human rights was on the agenda at the 1985 Geneva summit between Reagan and Mikhail Gorbachev. And Gorbachev actually shared Americans' concerns for human rights violations in the Soviet Union. Again, biographer Kai Bird points out, he argues, none of Carter's successors, whether Democrat or Republican, could walk back his human rights policies. It remained a touchstone of American foreign relations, end quote. Former National Security Advisor and CIA Director Robert Gates later wrote, quote, I believe that the propaganda and covert endeavors of the Carter administration produced their share of tiny fissures in the Soviet structure that ultimately helped bring about its collapse, end quote. Carter's firm stand also against the Soviets' invasion of Afghanistan back in December of 1979 further damaged the Soviets' international credibility and contributed to their failure, I should say, in the Middle East. Now let's jump back a bit, just about a year. In July of 1979, Carter had already approved covert help to the Mujahideen, right, who were rebelling against the Soviet-backed Afghan government regime. But at this point, the United States was only providing advice and non-lethal weapons. So we're talking communication equipment, we're talking propaganda, and we're talking money. Now, the Afghan regime that the Mujahideen are fighting against was at one point controlled by two violent and repressive communist leaders, Nur Muhammad Taraki and Hafizullah Amin. And they had actually taken control after the president of Afghanistan had been assassinated. So these two folks take control, two communist leaders take control, but then the Soviets, Brezhnev, agrees to back just one of them and created an elaborate plan to assassinate the other. The target actually ended up surviving. Amin. He survived, but he... Let's see if I have it up there. There we go. But he then turned around and assassinated Taraki, right? The other communist leader. Now, Amin, who's now in charge, sees the writing on the wall. The Soviets had just tried to kill him. He, in turn, kills Taraki. So who does Amin turn for help? Can't turn to the Soviets. Turns to the United States and the West. And when Brezhnev found out, he says something in the lines of, we can't hand Afghanistan over to the Americans. And so on December 27th, 1979, the Soviet army of about 100,000 soldiers invaded Afghanistan and killed their communist leader, Amin. Now, after the invasion, Carter approved a CIA delivery to the Mujahideen of now weapons, right? And that's a weapons promise to the Mujahideen that will later be expanded by Reagan. Carter's move effectively engaged the Soviets in a proxy war, right? And by providing the rebels now with weapons, the U.S. was, quote, in the words of Brzezinski, was, quote, giving the USSR its own Vietnam, or its Vietnam War, I should say. By supporting the Mujahideen, the war in Afghanistan became progressively more expensive for the Soviets and placed great strains on the Soviet economy, much in the way that we've talked about how the Vietnam War put a lot of strain on the U.S. economy and destroyed great society. That's the strain that it's causing the Soviets. It is their Vietnam War. It's also eroding the superpower's international authority. Another response to the Soviet invasion of Afghanistan, Carter imposed an embargo on U.S. grain to the Soviets, U.S. grain sales to the Soviets. Now, I've mentioned this in class, maybe this class, maybe another class, that agriculture is like the Soviets' biggest weakness. Mostly because their growing seasons are up and down. There is constantly unfavorable weather in the Soviet Union and the climate. And so they had successive growing, poor growing seasons at this time. So it was almost like, right, an opportunity for the Americans to put pressure on the Soviets. Plus, you got to remember, the Soviets are spending a lot of money on industrial development and a lot of money on weapons, which we'll come back to here in a bit. So their agricultural section or sector was underfunded. Economist Elizabeth Clayton concluded in 1985 that Carter's embargo was effective in intensifying all of these weaknesses. The poor growing season, right? The underfunded sector of the agriculture. It intensified these weaknesses. Clayton pointed out with census data compiled between 1959 and 1979 that showed 54 more people had been added to the Soviet population. And that works out to be 2 to 3 million more people every year during this period, 59 to 79. The Soviets were overwhelmed, completely overwhelmed by the population boom.
1: Robert Donnelly, history professor, Gonzaga University.
0: And now, by the time we get to the 1980s, or by the late 1970s, They're struggling to feed their own people. Their people are actually starting to starve. By the mid-1980s, sort of moving ahead a bit, the country had a food supply at the consumption level of 1955. So we've added 54 million people, but they still have enough food, but they only have enough food if that number was still what the population was in 1955. And at the same time, monthly wages have increased for Soviet citizens, mostly because many of these folks are working in factories. They're making a little bit more money than farming. But at the same time monthly wages are increases, citizens now have a little bit more money, and that led to a greater demand for meat. You have a little extra money, you might go to a restaurant and treat yourself, might get a big steak, right? They're wanting meat rather than potatoes and other sort of native crops that they've been struggling to, that they've been struggling and eating. So now they have a little bit, but now, in 1985, as she's pointing out, as Clayton is pointing out, there's a meat shortage. Because the grain embargo decreased livestock feed supplies, which convinced farmers then to, on their own, voluntarily decrease livestock production, since they couldn't actually feed their animals. According to a CIA intelligence assessment in 1981, the embargo by the United States reduced Soviet grain imports in that 1979-1980 season from an expected 36 million tons of grain to 28, a reduction of about 8%. But the equivalent of 650,000 tons of pork. Now, back in the fall of 1979, the Soviet leadership actually encouraged growers to reduce their livestock production because they already saw the poor growing season. They saw the reduction of their own domestic grain. So they asked, to try to get out ahead of that, asked their farmers to reduce their livestock production to soften the impact of the poor grain harvest that was coming. But also in October of 1979, the government arranged for 25 million tons of wheat and corn from the United States, plus 10 million tons from non-U.S. grain producers, right? And 2.5 million tons of soybeans and meal, all to be delivered in 1980. But then December 1979, Soviets invade Afghanistan. We then, by the next month, initiate the embargo. Was it perfect timing? Was it a coincidence? No. I mean, it was that the weather was bad, but it's strategy. We see a weakness. The U.S., Carter saw a weakness, and that motivated, right? Motivated this sort of weapon. January 4th, 1980, Carter imposed the grain embargo, suspending agricultural exports to the Soviet Union. A move that targeted, according to the CIA, a CIA assessment at, quote, the important and highly vulnerable livestock sector of the Soviet economy, end quote. And the embargo included processed agricultural products made in other countries with U.S. grains. And the embargo forced the Soviets to pay premium prices for grain in other countries, right? In other countries. Nearly 25% above the regular market price. So the embargo actually made it more expensive for the Soviets to buy grain from other folks. Now, you might be thinking, well, maybe those other exporters, those other countries will just fill the gap. Now, those other countries like Argentina and Australia and Canada and the European community, while they agreed not to fill the gap, they also said that they wouldn't, you know, that they wouldn't fill the gap. They also agreed that they couldn't take part in the embargo, right? So we have some allies here that said, we won't replace you, we won't replace the American grain, but we're not going to contribute to the embargo though. So at the time when the Soviet government promised to improve living standards, that's the Soviet socialist promise, to improve diets, to improve the health of its citizens, the Soviet people now had less meat, and meat was rationed. And what about all the other supplies, food supplies that come from, for example, cows? Milk, cheese, cream, all these dairy products, they're also impacted by the grain embargo. So now state stores, right, stores in the Soviet Union were empty. And people were unhappy that they're waiting hours at times in lines. And when they finally get to the front of the line, the shelves are empty. So the U.S. grain embargo added another element of instability in the Cold War, in our Cold War against the Soviet Union. And Carter stuck with the embargo, knowing that it actually might hurt him politically. Especially in the Midwest, among American farmers in Iowa. Now, Carter explained to them that the embargo was, quote, a sacrifice necessary for national security. And many scholars have suggested that the Iowans bought it patriotically. Carter easily won the Democratic caucus in Iowa against Ted Kennedy in 1980. He'll lose by 12 percentage points to Reagan, but he didn't lose the Democratic vote, for sure, in Iowa. Now, perhaps Carter's most dramatic response to the Soviet invasion of Afghanistan was the boycott of the Moscow Olympics in 1980. Critics, including the executive director of the U.S. Olympic Committee, Don Miller, opposed the boycott. So you can't use our athletes as political pawns, but there was precedent, right, to the 1980s boycott using the Olympics for political purposes. For example, Hitler used the Berlin, I'm not comparing the United States to Hitler, but Hitler used the Berlin Games to glorify Nazism. In 1972, the Olympics were shattered by terrorists who murdered Israeli athletes. The Montreal Games, 1976, they were boycotted by black African nations because predominantly white countries had not stood firmly against apartheid in South Africa. And by every report, there's a great historian, Gaddis Smith, who he's like a sports historian, it's really fantastic. He later argues that that the Soviets were planning to make a public relations spectacle of the Moscow Games in 1980. So to use the Moscow Games for political purposes, to show Soviet progress, to show socialist achievements. Carter, though, wanted to show that there was a human cost to these Soviet programs that they're bragging about. There's a human cost to their achievements. That the Soviet leadership cannot ignore this. Now, other critics also, like a critic actually within the Carter administration, you can't, the boycott by itself isn't going to do much good, but the boycott actually was combined with all those other things. Some that we've already talked about, right? Was combined with the grain embargo. Was combined with the support of the Mujahideen in Afghanistan. Was combined with the support, public support, for Soviet dissidents. But there was also an embargo on computers and other technology that we initiated, that the United States initiated. And Carter even stopped NBC TV from paying the $20 million that they owed to the Soviet Union for televising, broadcasting the games. And the United States actually canceled many scientific and cultural exchange programs because of the invasion of Afghanistan.
1: History professor Robert Donnelly discussing President Jimmy Carter's Cold War legacy and impact.
0: Now, although the Olympic Committee, or the Olympic boycott, I should say, was understood as a political response to that invasion, you should recognize it too as a direct Cold War action against the Soviet Union, an attempt to discredit Soviet leadership. In fact, sports historian Alec Gutman noted, quote, the USSR lost a significant amount of international legitimacy on the Olympic question. And as for the athletes, our U.S. athletes, Carter told them that it would actually be immoral for American athletes to travel to Moscow to participate while the Soviets repressed their own people and occupied Afghanistan. In fact, he tried to set up sort of a domestic Olympic Games as an alternative to the Moscow Games. Wasn't all that popular. Didn't really take off as well. But public opinion, though, in the United States very much favored Carter and the boycott. 73% of Americans favored the boycott. And the United States convinced what I call the superpowers of sport to also stay home, right? West Germany, China, the Canadians, and Japan, among other nations, to join the boycott. In fact, the New York Times will report that Soviet leaders feared that the Soviet people would notice that there were nations that were missing. In the parade of athletes, there'd be holes, right? Well, there wouldn't be. They would squish people together, but they would realize, where's Japan? Where is West Germany? And that would provoke doubt, right? That would make the Soviet people, that would motivate them to ask questions. These are folks that have been carefully insulated from news about trade embargoes and Afghanistan invasions. The boycott was aimed at Soviet citizens to show them that many countries doubted Soviet policies in Afghanistan. Now, to counter Soviet aggression in the Middle East, President Carter actually had to ignore one of his campaign promises in 1976, a promise that he made to cut defense spending. And instead, he'll engage by 1980 in a military arms development that laid the foundation for Ronald Reagan's arms buildup. So let me set this up a little bit better. In his 1980 State of the Union address, Carter revealed an ambitious Cold War military plan that included, one, the Carter Doctrine, which declared that the Soviets' attempt to gain control in Afghanistan and possibly the whole region was a threat to U.S. interests. So Carter prepared to meet that threat with military force. That's the Carter Doctrine. He also announced a 5-year spending initiative that would modernize and strengthen the military. This is a response. He's recognizing that our post-Vietnam War military was cut, right? Tremendous cuts under the Nixon and Ford administrations. Now, in hindsight, Carter's defense looked much more robust. His defense policy looked much more robust in, say, the mid-1990s than it did during the 1980 campaign. But it was very threatening. It was very hostile to the Soviets at the time in 1980. In fact, Robert Gates, again, the former CIA director and national security advisor at one point, explained that that the U.S. strategic power and strength that emerged in the first half of the 1980s as new weapons were built and deployed was in fact Ronald Reagan reaping the harvest sown by the previous administration, by Carter. Now, to further explain Carter's aggressive and sort of rapid buildup, in the early 1970s, the Nixon administration and its intelligence gathering agencies concluded that Soviets' only goal was to keep pace with the United States. This is during detente, right? To keep pace with the U.S. The CIA reported that weapons deployments by the Soviets during this time were only for defensive purposes. But Cold War expert Richard Pipes has written a lot about the Cold War, was actually an advisor to several administrations, including Carter and the Reagan administration. He asserted later in 1986 in his own article that he published that Nixon's CIA actually minimized the Soviet threat. That the Nixon's CIA actually ignored uncomfortable data that suggested the Soviets were developing and deploying strategic systems to gain an advantage over the United States, right? So not to achieve parity, but to gain the advantage. See, Nixon and Kissinger, they bet heavily on detente, remember? We've talked about that in class quite a bit. And they ignored the data that showed the USSR was moving beyond defensive capabilities. The U.S. actually deployed one new strategic system, which equals an offensive system, right? Rather than defensive. The U.S. deployed one new strategic system in the 1970s. And we later find out that the Soviets actually had deployed 11. 11 to 1. That's not parity, right? But the Nixon administration was less interested in Soviet military data than trying to keep up with our domestic economic problems, with inflation, right? They froze development and new weapons and expected the Soviets to do the same. But now experts in and out of the government actually started to express alarms at the CIA's rosy assessment of Soviet capabilities. Throughout the Nixon and then Ford administrations, the CIA engaged in what we could call mirror imaging of the Soviets and the U.S. arsenals, which included inserting reports, quote, unproven, into these reports, quote, unproven assumptions about Soviet behaviors, end quote. This is Richard Pipes. Soviet analysts told officials what they wanted to hear. At the time, that detente was neutralizing the Cold War, that it was helping us end the Cold War. But chairman of Ford's, Gerald Ford's Foreign Policy Advisory Board, his name was George Anderson, asked the CIA, because he thought it was kind of weird. He asked the CIA for a competitive analysis of Soviet military strategic capabilities. Not competitive like U.S. versus USSR, but an analysis of Soviet Union data versus Soviet Union data compiled by the CIA. Ford was cool with it. Like, yeah, let's do it. But the CIA director, William Colby, was not so cool with it. Colby strongly objected because it looked like to outsiders that you guys are second-guessing my agents or my agency. By the end of 1975, however, Colby's out. And George H.W. Bush is in as the CIA director.
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0: And in June of 1976, Bush agreed, CIA director George Bush agreed to the competitive analysis. So by the mid-1970s, we find out many Americans, we all believed that the USSR and the United States had achieved nuclear parity, that we all agreed on mutually assured destruction, MAD, that we wouldn't launch ours because that would mean they would launch theirs and then nobody would be alive anymore. Right? We all agreed that that's what was happening. But this principle perpetuated the Cold War, right? But the so-called Team B report, that's that competitive analysis, suggested the opposite was happening. Team B was actually experts, foreign policy experts, that included Richard Pipes, that I mentioned, foreign policy experts outside of the Ford administration concluded that, quote, the evidence indicated beyond a reasonable doubt that the Soviet leadership did not subscribe to MAD, but regarded nuclear weapons as tools of war whose proper employment was in offensive as well as defensive modes promised victory, end quote. That's that 1 to 11. We were thinking we were just keeping things close. They were outspending, out trying to outbuild so that they could dominate the arms race but also wipe us out in a single blow. Now, the Team B report had a huge impact. Now we're back to Carter, right? Had a huge impact on the Carter administration. First, Brzezinski, like he's not just going to take it, his national security advisor, not going to take this Team B report. He does his own little study, right? But he found Team B's conclusions were absolutely correct. That at no cost at all, no matter what, the Soviets were trying to get a military advantage. So Carter and the National Security Council by now have rejected MAD and embraced a military buildup that Reagan will inherit and then will expand. Carter, with his defense secretary, Harold Brown, initiated an increase in the U.S. military budget that was the largest in history, in American history up to that point. The defense buildup included technology that Carter's successors will actually use to wage war. The Carter campaign in 1976 promised, remember, to cut $7 billion, but now instead from the defense budget, but now instead they spent an additional millions on development and manufacture and deployment of so-called smart weapons. We're talking the newest laser-guided weapons, stealth bombers, drones, space-based satellite systems. Spent about $485 million to increase our missile development, or to increase our number of missiles. And secretly, Carter signed Presidential Directive 59, a new nuclear strategy that actually showed, that actually pointed our nuclear weapons at political leadership in the Soviet Union. During the 1980 presidential campaign, Reagan argued that Jimmy Carter risks our national security, our credibility, and damages American purposes by sending timid and even contradictory signals to the Soviet Union, he said. Reagan insisted that Carter's policy was based on weakness and illusion and should be replaced with one founded on improved military strength, he said. Appealing to Americans' fears, Reagan falsely described a United States that was incredibly vulnerable in 1980. But then in 1986, Reagan publicly repudiated MAD also, that MAD, Mutually Assured Destruction, had perpetuated detente, which was perpetuating the Cold War. And he acknowledged that Jimmy Carter deserved credit for strengthening and modernizing the nation's military forces, which had increased economic and diplomatic pressure on the Soviets. Historian Jonathan Alter argued, quote, detente had to die before the Cold War would end, and Carter was the one who killed it. End quote. In his weekly radio address, April 5th, 1986, Reagan acknowledged his predecessor's defense buildup, Carter's defense buildup. In fact, Reagan told the New York Times he felt, quote, very bad for misstating during the 1980 campaign Carter's policies and his record on defense. Although it seemed to Reagan and his supporters that winning the Cold War required Star Wars technology, right? Carter's demand that the Pentagon, though, leap a generation of weaponry, stymieing the Soviet lead in quantity with all U.S. breakthrough in quality, shook Moscow. It shook the military planners. It convinced them that they could not sustain the arms race. That was an argument that, by Peter Bourne, another great historian. And the Reagan administration also extended Carter's covert and overt support of Soviet dissidents and continued aid to aid's anti-Soviet resistance throughout the world. Reagan's rhetoric also mirrored Carter's human rights convictions. In a very dramatic speech to the English Parliament, Reagan acknowledged that Karl Marx was correct. The world was witnessing a conflict between two political economic systems. The conflict, however, was occurring not between East and West, but within the USSR, a nation, Reagan is saying, that runs against the tides of history by denying freedom and human dignity. Reagan also highlighted in the speech to Parliament that the Soviets are spending huge sums on weapons, and at the same time, they're unable to feed their own people.
1: Robert Donnelly, history professor, Gonzaga University.
0: Many scholars disagree with the argument that U.S. defense spending and military technology, like Carter's weapons programs, and Reagan's strategic defense initiative, that's Star Wars. We'll talk about that next week, right? They believe that many scholars disagree that increased military spending and all of this technology helped the U.S. win the arms race and end the Cold War by putting tremendous strains on the Soviet. They don't believe that that's what happened. They believe that it was all, you know, it was all just a matter of time in a poor Soviet economy. But Mikhail Gorbachev even said he believed that U.S. defense expenditures had a powerful impact on the Soviet economy. He recognized, as he told his officials in the Soviet Foreign Ministry in May of 1986, that the U.S. was trying to exhaust the Soviet economy by engaging the USSR in an expensive arms race. Soviet scientists and military leaders were demanding more and more money, billions, for weapons development, straining the Soviet government's budget. And that made it difficult for Gorbachev to focus on internal reforms, like glasnost and perestroika. Again, we'll get to that when we get to Reagan. Soviet foreign policy, Gorbachev asserted, must alleviate the burden, do anything in its capabilities to loosen the vice of defense expenditures. Dismantling Soviet nuclear arsenals was necessary to end the insane arms race, he said, Gorbachev said. So Carter is lauded today for his post-presidency activism, his public service, right? His defense of human rights, still today, even though he's been gone for about a year now, almost a year. But you've seen the images of him doing human rights projects. And you know he's going to be awarded the Nobel Prize in 2002 for all these efforts. But that praise leaves out a significant part of Carter's presidential accomplishments. The invasion of Afghanistan convinced Carter and the Soviets that the Soviets were a threat to global security. And he set out to enhance U.S. military power, not only to meet the Soviet threat, but to overwhelm the Soviet defenses. Carter's policies and America's stand on human rights contributed to Reagan's strategy to pressure Gorbachev and the Soviets into rethinking their global strategies and domestic policies like glasnost and perestroika. Gorbachev will later admit that the increase in U.S. defense expenditures, which began with Jimmy Carter, had a powerful impact on the Soviet economy. Carter's foreign policies have been criticized for decades as being ineffective, as being weak, a judgment strongly shaped, of course, by the Iran hostage crisis. During the 1980 presidential campaign, Reagan and political pundits exploited the hostage crisis and spread disinformation about Carter's defense policies. But the reality is that Carter's Cold War policies, his relentless pressure on the Soviet leadership to recognize human rights and respect civil liberties, and his aggressive response to the Soviet invasion of Afghanistan were incredibly effective. They helped weaken Soviet domestic and international authority, which contributed to the dissolution of the Soviet Union. Carter's weapons program helped to end the arms race and helped to end the Cold War. So, questions? Or did I cover it all? Any questions? Yes, sir.
2: Do you think it's a little ironic that Reagan would later sell weapons to Iran after the hostage crisis?
0: It's something we will get into in about probably 2 weeks, because we've got a film coming up. In about 2 weeks, but I don't know that Reagan really knew exactly what he was. So if his advisors knew that it's, or if they were selling, they were absolutely selling to Iran. But did Reagan know about it? No. So I mean, we'll get into the whole controversy and his personal health and how much he was aware. But I guess a little bit of irony there, for sure. Nothing else? All right. Great class. Thank you so much. I'll see you Tuesday. No, Thursday. I forget the days. I'll see you Thursday morning. We'll get back to it. Thank you so much.
1: His lecture took place in mid-November on the campus of Gonzaga University in Washington State. Robert Donnelly is a history professor discussing President Jimmy Carter's impact on the end of the Cold War. Next on C-SPAN Radio, we'll hear from University of North Carolina Chapel Hill history professor W. Fitzhugh Brundage. He's author of the book, A Fate Worse Than Hell, American Prisoners of the Civil War. He discussed his book late February at a bookstore in Chapel Hill, joined in conversation by Yale University history professor David Blight.
3: Since I'm the outsider and the guest more than fits, maybe I'll start just by saying it's a great honor to be here. I'll go anywhere Fitz asks me to go because of my respect for him and for his work, and that I've always owed him one or two and probably haven't paid them back. I want to sell some books here tonight, too, and you probably don't need that. But this is an amazing book. Anyone who has the temerity to suggest that the study of the Civil War is somehow not as important as it once was needs to start here. anyway, there are those who think that. But many of you know, or maybe all of you know, that Fitz's books have always been on dark subjects, to say the least. Lynching, the darkest elements of Southern memory, although not always the dark elements of Southern memory. Then the amazing book on torture, which, by the way, if you're real Fitz fans, you probably know this. He was runner-up for the Pulitzer the year I won it.
1: Yale University history professor David Blight.
3: Damn, I mean, I wish, you don't know who the... Who the other finalists are.
4: Careful what you eat tonight.
3: Well, I don't have a new book out. I'm not competing for anything, but I've always felt kind of bad about that. You know, that. So maybe that's another reason I'm here. I got to go anywhere Fitz asks me to go. And now, the darkest, most difficult subject about the Civil War in so many ways is prisons. I had totally lost track of the scholarship about Civil War prisons. There's an amazing array of it out there, has been anyway. But there's no book like this. I think the last book I really read on Civil War prisons was written about 60 or 70 years ago by William Heseltine. But at the very end of the book in the acknowledgments, Fitz finally tells us why all of his, I want you to comment on this, well, all of his books are, by and large, on very dark subjects. You might just think it's a morbid sense of the world, but it isn't. He
4: says. What my wife thinks.
3: Well, probably, and not without reason. But he says, quote, he's always had an abiding interest in people who have confronted acute ethical dilemmas while under extreme duress. And that does explain a fair amount about all the, maybe not everything, about all these darks. Comment on that. Where's that come from? Why has that drawn you? And how did it draw you in this book?
4: Well, I think I think I'm a novelist at heart. Yeah. I would like to be a novelist. I don't have any of the skills to be, or the talent to be a novelist.
3: You do at times write like, okay. Well, we can go there later.
4: But I think history for me is very visceral. It's something that I experience very personally. And I say that for a topic like this that I have no actual contact with. And what I mean by that is what I often thought about as I was writing about the Civil War prison camps is, in a way, that photograph, which we may touch on later, are these moments where someone must have seen and had a moment to reflect on what they were participating in. And a scene that I kept recreating in my mind is what it must have been like for a young 19-year-old Michigan soldier, for example, who's joins up in January of 1864, goes through 6 weeks of training, and he's in the Overland Campaign, and let's say he's taken prisoner at Cold Harbor or Spotsylvania or wherever, spring of 1864. Then he'd be hustled down to Danville, Virginia, thrown in a abandoned warehouse, tobacco warehouse for a few days, and then loaded up on a train. Usually took about 5 to 6 days to get from Virginia down to Andersonville, 50, 60 men in a boxcar at a time, prisoners, with little food, little water. And what was going through a 19-year-old person's mind when this is going on? And then they arrive at this godforsaken place of Andersonville, Georgia, which no one had heard of prior to the spring of 1864. And when they got to Andersonville, they could already smell the prison camp. You could smell it for 2 miles away. And then they walk, it's less than a mile from the train station, and then they get to the gates, which... we have these photographs of the stockade, a reconstruction of the stockade we can talk about later. And then they would open the gates, and this young man would march in. And I just – I've always think to myself, what was that like to step through that gate and to look out there on 20 acres of 25, 30,000 men living on the earth? There's no housing. There's nothing. They're just camped out there. That moment of entering that and thinking to myself – think in their shoes, I just say to myself, what is happening here? So that to me is, that's one of those moments where I just think, how does someone comprehend something like that? And going back further to lynching, I was fascinated is the wrong word. That sounds totally inappropriate, but I was captivated, if you will, by how could anyone rationalize in their mind, legitimize in their mind, have the power, if you will, the agency to want to kill someone like that? So those are the moments that make me capture my attention.
3: And your book takes us to the ground in individual experiences. You are remarkably adept at this book. It giving us two or three people in virtually every chapter. Sometimes they're officers and commanders, and then sometimes they're the common soldier who gets caught up in this world of horror, who generally left a diary you can work with, or yeah, a memoir or letters. So we get to know real people here. At the same time, this is a book about the broader, bigger, general arc of how could this happen? How did this war collapse within a year into this colossal problem of first hundreds, then thousands of prisoners that no one was prepared for? Take us through that a little bit for the folks who are about to buy the book and haven't read any of it yet. You set it up beautifully, because in the first chapter we meet a couple of officers who are captured, Pegram and Corcoran, I think the other guys. Talk about that, because these guys got treated with all the honor. One of them did. Pegram, that's right. Because a prisoner of war, as long as he was an officer, was supposed to be treated with all this honor and respect. Mm-hmm. Man, that guy got to go out to dinner in New York and on and on and on. But you're setting something up there, clearly.
4: Right.
3: Talk about how you planned that, how you sort of schemed your way through that first chapter's stories, and I don't mean scheme in a negative way, to the second chapter, which begins to put us in 1862 and the development of this network of prisons, and nobody even knows what one is supposed to be yet.
4: Mm-hmm. Well, the idea at the beginning of the Civil War was that the two sides, building on a tradition that emerged in 18th century Europe and had been formalized between the United States and Britain during the War of 1812, which was a system of exchanging prisoners.
3: Yeah.
4: The idea being that prisoners would not be held for very long, and sometimes they would be exchanged on the battlefield. So you essentially would never have prisoner of war camps for any extended period of time. And there was a system that had been worked out in early modern Europe, and then brought to the United States during the War of 1812, of a sort of formal exchange where an officer is worth an officer of equal rank or so many men of corporals or privates or whatever.
3: And privates for an officer?
4: Yeah, exactly.
3: Colonel
4: so,
3: or something.
4: Right. So you, there was a table where you could quickly swap according to whatever you got on the battlefield. Mm-hmm. Well, the idea was, in other words, that you would not have a capturing army would not have the hassle, the headache of dealing with prisoners of war for an extended period of time. And it was partially because that would be more humane, but it was also largely because that would be the military efficiency. Well, the problem with the Civil War was, one, the sheer size of it was not a new experience for Americans, needless to say. But beyond that, the Lincoln administration did not want to enter into any sort of agreement that would establish the legitimacy, the recognition of the Confederacy as an independent nation.
3: Right.
4: And so because Lincoln and his administration were committed to the idea that the Confederacy was an act of rebellion, and an act of rebellion by a portion of Southerners, not all white Southerners, that was an important principle for them to hold on to. So the Lincoln administration was not interested in exchanging soldiers, frankly, until the number of Union prisoners held by the Confederacy got to such a scale.
3: Yes.
4: That there were Northerners complaining about how long their sons, brothers, husbands had been in prison. So by the spring of 1862, the Lincoln administration was getting some severe pressure from Northerners to agree to exchange prisoners. Simultaneously, the Union captured a large number of soldiers, Confederate soldiers, in the winter and spring of 1862, so that the Union started to having the problem of the headache of what to do with the Confederate soldiers.
3: Beginning at Fort Donelson, where they had like
4: 15,000 in one single...
3: All in one day.
4: Yeah. And they quite literally had nowhere to put that many prisoners of war, so they had to come up with all sorts of quote-unquote creative solutions. So the point was that... The anticipated problem was going to be exchanging prisoners and how to do that without recognizing the Confederacy. But if you're not going to do that, then you're going to have prisoners of war for a period of time.
1: W. Fitzhugh Brundage, joined by David Blight of Yale University. His book, A Fate Worse Than Hell.
4: To quickly run forward and to why this question becomes so central to what the course of the war, the arc of the war, is that finally, in the summer of 1862, the Confederates have captured so many Union soldiers, they're desperate to get rid of them.
3: Yeah.
4: And the Union is desperate to get them back, precisely because of the political pressure on the Lincoln administration. So the Lincoln administration finally essentially agrees to exchange soldiers without ever resolving the question of whether agreeing to do that with the Confederacy will in some way, shape, or form extend some sort of legitimacy to the Confederacy.
3: Right.
4: So they just sort of dodge it. They say, okay, we got no solution for this problem of recognition of the Confederacy. We'll just ignore that question and exchange prisoners. So from, we'll say, August to October, November of 1862, the prisons empty out more or less on both sides. But then, as that problem solved, the next problem arises.
3: Emancipation. This becomes a story about slavery and emancipation.
4: So then the problem becomes when the Union and Confederate generals who negotiated the exchange treaty agreement made that agreement, no one even contemplated the idea that there would be black soldiers on the field within 3 or 4 months. Well, there were already some, shall we say,
3: in South Carolina,
4: the people at the higher levels didn't know about that. So in any case, once Lincoln issues the provisional Emancipation Proclamation, the Confederacy goes apoplectic because now the war has become a war of rebellion, and the Confederacy almost immediately warns of retaliation and threatens to halt exchanges because they're not going to enter into exchanges. And then once there are black soldiers in the field, beginning really in the spring of 1863, then there's no possibility for exchange because the Confederacy viewed any black soldier in a Union uniform who had been born in the South as essentially engaging in slave rebellion.
3: Right.
4: So it's not ambiguous at all.
3: And deserve the fate of anyone involved in the slave insurrection.
4: Yes, exactly. So the national government of the Confederacy sort of punts on the issue of what to do with black prisoners of war and wants to turn it over to the states of the Confederacy. So, for example, a black soldier who was born in North Carolina serving in the Union Army and was captured by the Confederacy would theoretically be turned over to the North Carolina state government to figure out

0: turned over to the North Carolina state government to figure out what to do with him, whether he would be executed as a slave in revolt or whether he would be returned to his former owner, whatever state. So the point was the Confederacy's solution was to return as many black prisoners of war to the state of slavery and or potentially execute them and potentially execute Union officers who commanded black soldiers. At that point in time, the Lincoln administration says, we're not going to exchange any prisoners unless all prisoners can be exchanged, black and white.
1: And he stood by it.
0: And stood by it. And so that
1: Black soldiers were to have the same rights as white soldiers as prisoners.
0: So even though, the Lincoln during the Civil War, the Union government would not, what had to be compelled to treat black soldiers properly, and I put that in air quotes, on this issue, they stood on high principle that every soldier, every Union soldier had to be exchanged. And as a result of that, the Confederacy says no more exchanges, and so then the escalation starts. And
1: it gives us Andersonville.
0: From a few thousand prisoners being in a few scattered prison camps in, say, December of 1863, by the fall of 1864, there are 50,000 prisoners of war in Georgia, and it's hard to know the exact total, but they're probably in the fall of 1864, there's more than 100,000 prisoners of war between the Confederacy and the Union.
1: And they're the largest prisons in the world. I mean, I would never imagine prisons of this. Stay with the race issue for a moment, because I think it became, well, a core of the book, because this question now of the status of a black prisoner, their numbers were not nearly as great as the white prisoners.
0: Maybe 3,000.
1: Maybe 3,000, whereas you get 50,000 plus white prisoners. Sure. This causes terrible consternation in the North. What do you mean my white brother can't be released because they're not releasing the you-know-what?
0: That's what Walt Whitman, the great poet, asked, because his brother is a prisoner.
1: Absolutely. And Whitman shows his negative side on race. I love Walt Whitman, but this is not his best work. But that becomes a huge, and it really is affecting that 1864 election, at least initially. One of the reasons Lincoln, and I don't think I ever fully understood this, just how much this issue, as well as all the war weariness and the casualties, are causing a terrible level of just war weariness, to say the least, and fear that he will not get reelected. This is a key issue. If Lincoln doesn't move on this, people are saying, I'm not going to vote for him. So talk about that. And then the way that this played in the Confederacy. They loved this issue. Divided the North.
0: For the Democratic Party in 1864, some of you may know, it was a deeply fragmented party, with part of the party being peace Democrats and part of the party being war Democrats. And they didn't have a very coherent message for the 1864
1: campaign. Nor did they have a great candidate. That's another story.
0: But they... They grabbed on to the issue of, in part, prisoners of war because it was a way to emphasize to their constituents, they thought, that the Republican Party was captured by the black abolitionists. And that the black Republicans were so committed to elevating black people far above their deserved status in the eyes of these Democrats. These white Democrats in the North, that they were willing to sacrifice tens of thousands of white Union soldiers in prisoner of war camps rather than agree to release Confederates, white Confederates for white Union soldiers and leave the black POWs in the South. And so that it would more than you may be familiar with, many have argued the way in which the Democrats in the North played up the issue of miscegenation. And that's certainly, they played that issue up plenty. But that, in 64, they could use the issue of POWs to really highlight this. And they wrote

0: perilous editorials and sort of political rhetoric attacking the Lincoln administration for this. And it put the Lincoln administration, as you would imagine, in a really difficult position because they have to defend the position that all have to suffer for this principle. That, in other words, we're not going to sacrifice 3,000 black prisoners of war so that 25,000 or whatever, 40,000 white prisoners of war can be released. So it was not a winning issue, needless to say.
1: No.
0: And I think also there's a famous quote, or for some it's infamous quote from Ulysses S. Grant in 1864, where, to paraphrase him not very eloquently, he makes the argument that let's not exchange prisoners anymore. It's better to have the Confederates in prisons than to have them return to the Confederacy and that we have to refight them again.
1: Yeah.
0: Back on the battlefield again and again and again. So he made an argument for sort of military necessity. And one of the things I have tried to suggest is that that quote has often been given exaggerated significance because the exchanges weren't happening anyway at that point in time. And his argument was the most pragmatic, expedient argument you could make in a context where you couldn't, Lincoln could not have really gone out in public and argued passionately for the justice of not exchanging any prisoners in order to establish the equality of black men.
1: I'd love to stay with this question of policy, and maybe we can come back to it at the end. But I want to talk about you as a writer a little bit and then come back to the prisoner story. In this book, Fitz, you do a lot of portraiture. By that I mean you develop images of characters, given what you know about them. Some of that comes because we have photographs of these officers and sometimes line soldiers. But you humanize people by, I mean, you know, if the guy's bald, you find out. If he's got watery eyes, you find out. If he's got a visage that is scurrilous, you find out. I love that stuff. Mm-hmm. It's portraiture based on reading descriptions of people. And out of that comes some personalities. And believe me, the people who worked at the top, as commissioners of prisons, as superintendents of prisons, and on down, are not the nicest people in this story of the tumult of the Civil War. But you develop them as characters. Is that new for you?
0: No, that's definitely, I mean,
1: you're playing biographer there. I like that.
0: Well, yeah, I told you I'm a wannabe novelist, filmmaker, whatever.
1: But you do a lot of portraiture.
0: But I wanted to having written about subjects that where there weren't, it was often hard to identify actual human agents. For example, writing about lynching back when I did that because people weren't, we don't have diaries of lynchers for the most part.
1: Yeah.
0: So
1: they don't.
0: They're more or less anonymous people who are just part of literally a mob.
1: Yeah.
0: But there was also, I think, in part because I tried to use diaries as much as possible.
1: Yeah, and there are a lot of them.
0: There are a lot of diaries, and for those of you who have had no occasion to read some of the best Civil War diaries, they really are remarkable pieces of literature.
1: They are.
2: W. Fitzhugh Brundage is a history professor, University of North Carolina, Chapel Hill. David Blight teaches history at Yale University. The book, A Fate Worse Than Hell.
0: But there are a couple of figures who we only know about them because of their diaries. And their diaries are, they give you a sense of these people's interior life that is so revealing, in part because of the circumstances they're in. And one person I mentioned is he's a working class man from Scituate, Massachusetts, there's nothing notable about him in his life other than the diary that I'm sure he's a wonderful human being, but nothing historically notable about him, but he left a remarkable diary which for its almost its transparency and its simplicity is so moving. And just one of these examples that speak to the kind of biographical element that I thought was so important is, he left behind in Massachusetts his wife and his young daughter. And, while he's imprisoned in Andersonville, his daughter dies. And there was mail moving across the Union and Confederacy throughout the war, including to prisoners of war. Mm-hmm. But it gets, the Confederacy was not good at most anything, but it was especially not good at mail service. So, sometimes the letters got through and they didn't. But what really got me is one of these moments, these visceral moments that I find so powerful is his poor wife had to write him four different times to tell him about the death of his child because she didn't know if he was getting any of the letters. And so I just thought of what is it like to be a mother and have to write that letter? Mm-hmm. And you're conveying to your husband who's in a prisoner of war camp that their daughter died. And the husband himself in his diary is constantly writing about, I haven't heard any word. I just wonder, I wonder, I wonder. So, in a sense, I was trying to, where I could, to recover that person and that kind of existential trauma that they're living through.
1: And then back to the ground here, of speaking of living through and not, disease and so-called medical care here. Neither side was prepared for the scale of prisoners, but neither side was prepared for the medical challenge, nor did they even fully understand it. But we're talking about waves and waves of people dying of dysentery, scurvy, and other diseases, but I think those were the biggest. A prison camp, in many cases, was a place of death. They were not, as you point out, I think quite carefully, they were not designed as death camps. One shouldn't call them that. But their results were. Mm-hmm. And you have a moment there at Andersonville, I don't know, fall of 64. What is it? 300 and some odd men are in the infirmary or so-called hospital, but 300 and some odd, the same number, die that week. I mean, per week. And of course the black soldiers in Andersonville huddled off in their own segregated section, had to do the burials, but disease here, it leaves a kind of physical and psychic scar in survivors of this throughout the rest of their lives and all over American culture, frankly, in the late 19th century, although it, at least in the research I earlier did, it's not the thing most Americans ever wanted to remember. But they were surrounded by 100,000 or so survivors of prison camps who had every kind of disease you could have. And yet, miraculously, some of them live out full lives. It's amazing. Mm-hmm. But disease, you had to learn something about the history of medicine and disease, I think, to write this book. Or at least you had to read about it.
0: I had to read about it. Okay. Yeah, no, it's...
1: You're not a card-carrying history of science?
0: No.
1: Person
0: but,
1: yet?
0: And this image here is of a burial of a... we actually know who it is who's being buried at that moment at Andersonville. By the time that this photograph was taken in August of 1864... about 100 men are dying every day at Andersonville. About 100. And so they're literally, they have a wagon that goes down, gets a load of bodies, takes it out to the mass grave, and they dump them in the mass grave, and they keep doing that all day long. The death rate at Andersonville was staggering. In fact, it was so high that probably, one of the most distinguished doctors in the Confederacy went to Andersonville to study.
1: He sets up a research
0: tent. He wasn't there to prevent it. because they knew what the, I mean, they sort of knew what the cause was, but he wanted to study it. So the thing about the situation at Andersonville was one of the reasons why prisoners were so acutely concerned in their diaries about their health and their diet was that they recognized that if they became ill, they were, the likelihood that they would survive any illness they had was very low. So
1: they watched the carts every day taking away their comrades.
0: And there are people dying around them, literally all the time. So we think of the presence of death as being, very present in the Civil War, and it certainly was. There was a lot of death in the regular military camps, and of course there's a death on the battlefield. But if you think about the Civil War, in many ways it was long periods of inactivity punctuated by all of a sudden intense combat and then long periods of inactivity. Mm. But this is a case where the death is just absolutely omnipresent around you all the time. Mm. But you talk about the legacy of it, and just two anecdotes that I think, or one's an anecdote and the other's to speak to that. One of the characters I came across that I just think is a fascinating story, I would like to have been able to learn more about him, is a Union veteran who in some ways became a post-war celebrity is too grandiose a word, but John January, who became famous for having he was at Andersonville, but then he was transferred to Florence, South Carolina, to the prison in Florence, which in many ways was as bad or worse than Andersonville, as hard as it may be to imagine. And when he was there, gangrene set in, and he, after the war, told people that he had, with his own pocket knife, amputated his feet so that the gangrene, because gangrene, as you probably know, is in that era, if you got gangrene, there's no question you were going to die. It's just a matter of when. So in order to stop the gangrene, he claimed that he had amputated his feet. Mm-hmm. And then after the war, he sold pictures of himself mm-hmm. with his stubs and two boots on either side of him. And he sold these for, you know, routinely at Union veteran gatherings. Mm-hmm. And he was something of a, he was also almost as soon as he was returned to the Union lines in 1865, Harper's Weekly included him mm-hmm. in a drawing, a very widely circulated drawing. So again, he was achieved a certain level of notoriety. But the idea of him marketing this picture, which you can see in the book, of himself sitting there with his stubs and, as a living embodiment of the horrors of Andersonville. So, but you talk about how the memory of that certainly has mm-hmm. disappeared by the early 20th century, that fewer and fewer people were paying attention to that memory. Mm-hmm. And yet there have been some particularly economic historians who have done interesting work on the longitudinal effects of imprisonment mm-hmm. on the children of Union POWs. And there is demonstrable, statistically significant mm-hmm. impacts on the mental health and physical health of their children. And I'm not qualified to judge how compelling that evidence is, but it certainly is very persuasive to me. So that there is a legacy that, even if we're not aware of it, would play out across the 20th century.
2: W. Fitzhugh Brundage, joined by David Blight of Yale University, his book, A Fate Worse Than Hell.
1: Well, we have words for it all now. Trauma, post-traumatic stress, et cetera, et cetera, et cetera, and I'm sure even more clinical terminology. The 19th century didn't have as much terminology for that, except I did find in looking at veterans' memory incredible rates of suicide. Mm-hmm. Anyway, we don't have to go down. But for a moment, let's talk about northern prisons, too, because mm-hmm. these are not so nice either. Camp Douglas in Chicago, was it Johnson's Island in Lake Erie, Camp Chase in Ohio, Point Lookout, the one in, is that in Maryland? Or
0: in Maryland.
1: Maryland. Yep. Oh my God. I mean, these became, first of all, they were just these little camps. Or, and sometimes they started in some warehouse, and then they grew into these giant prison, pens. And all of them ended up having massive cemeteries. But there's virtually nothing left as remnants or, there's nothing left at any of those sites to commemorate.
0: Yeah.
1: They've been erased. How did that happen? Except for the obvious that it's not a nice thing to remember. They just vanished.
0: Yeah. Well, it's a question with many layers to it.
1: Yeah. In well, you part, develop it carefully in a layered way, but it's
0: in Chicago. Chicago's the fastest growing city, one of the fastest growing cities in the world in the late 19th century after the Great Fire in 1871.
1: Yes.
0: So what was once well in the south of Chicago in 1862, by the late 19th century is, you know, the near south side. I mean,
1: sure, it's a neighborhood.
0: It's becomes completely consumed.
1: Right.
0: Likewise, Camp Chase in Columbus, Ohio, similar sort of situation where these cities just grew over them.
1: Yeah.
0: In the case of Point Lookout, but broadly speaking, it's, there was no constituency that was thinking we need to preserve this as a historical site.
1: Yeah.
0: The sites that they did want to preserve were, of course, northern sites. I mean, sites that the Union veterans wanted to preserve. One was Libby's Prison.
1: Right, in Richmond.
0: In Richmond. But Libby's Prison, as you all may know, was actually deconstructed and moved to Chicago and became a Civil War prison there. So they tore it down and rebuilt it in Chicago.
1: Right.
0: And then it eventually gets folded into the Chicago Coliseum, and to the extent that any of it is left, it's if you go to the Chicago Historical Society, it's one of the walls.
1: Yeah.
0: But it was not preserved. It might have been preserved.
1: Yeah.
0: But the other one is Andersonville.
1: Yeah.
0: And that brings us to these wonderful photographs by Richard Schramm, who I want to get you to stand up. Richard's a photographer here. Longtime resident of Chapel Hill. He's taken these wonderful photographs of present-day Andersonville. And Andersonville, as you may know, is not only the most notorious prison, but it's also the site of the Andersonville National Cemetery, where 14,000 Union prisoners of war are buried and remain there to the present day, including this burial right here. Richard's, I think these are incredibly evocative photographs of, to the extent that there is any interpretation, well, that's not fair, any recreation of the landscape that prisoners of war experienced during the war. It's in this small section of the vast, well, I say vast, 25 rough acres of the prison. And the Park Service has created a portion that might give you a sense of what the stockade was like. But as Richard can testify better than I can, it's a very small portion of what was the prison. And it, when you look at his photographs, this is of the deadline, as it was called, which was to mark the point by which if prisoners went beyond that deadline, they would be shot. And that's within the stockade's walls. And that was a recreation, a contemporary recreation, a present-day recreation of a shebang, as they were called, the sort of ad hoc structures that prisoners would create of anything they had. And that's what the stockade would have looked like, both inside and outside. But if you go to Andersonville, those of you who've been there know that for decades and decades, they did very little interpretation there. And then when they finally did start to do more substantive interpretation, it is a prisoner of war museum for the American prisoner of war experience.
1: Yeah,
0: it is not devoted to Andersonville.
1: No.
0: That's not what the museum is about, although it does touch on it. So the point is, if you go to Andersonville today, the only major prison camp that is preserved in any way, shape, or form, the site is not interpreted principally as a Civil War prisoner of war camp.
1: And yet we have, I don't know, 22 national battlefield sites, and for good reason, many of which have been sustained as beautiful parks and get millions of visitors. This is a story. This is why your book, frankly, is so important, I think. Not just because you show the horror of these prison pens. That's only part of the point. But this all happened, and the country knew it. Mm-hmm. Many who survive write memoirs, write, you know, prison diaries, which some of which gets published. Although I found, and I could be wrong about this now from reading this, in my research on the Civil War memory book, I found that, man, if you had a story to tell about the Civil War, you could get it published in any major magazine by the 1880s, 1890s. Everybody wanted Civil War stories, but they didn't want prison stories.
0: Mm. Although prison escape stories were okay.
1: Escape stories were okay. If you told a cool escape story.
0: Yeah. And tunnels here, and,
1: tunnels, and here and there a slave helped you. And cooked a meal for you. It lent itself to reconciliation. But the story of this horror, no. And it did get forgotten.
0: Well, as the author of a book on this subject, and certainly my wife could testify this, she often asks me, who wants to read this?
1: Well, fair enough. Not an unfair question.
0: Right. Yeah. It's not a, I could imagine I would much rather read as a person with no particular investment in this one way or the other. I'd rather read a story about somebody digging a tunnel and escaping from a prison than writing about living in Andersonville for 6 months and watching 13 of your 15 friends die of dysentery.
1: But you wrote the second book, not that first one.
0: The second book?
1: You wrote the book about the 15 guys a day dying and.
0: Well, exactly.
1: Yeah, well, okay. That's history. So, that's real.
0: Well,
1: yeah,
0: I know, but that's.
1: That's factual. That's
0: I wrote it because I wanted, I felt right. the need to write it. Whether right. someone wants to read it,
1: no,
0: that's
1: know,
0: the other
1: I
0: question.
1: I know.
2: W. Fitzhugh Brundage at the Flyleaf Bookstore in Chapel Hill. His book, A Fate Worse Than Hell. Speaking with David Blight, teaches history at Yale University.
1: The latter chapters of this book take us through, well, first of all, there's a whole chapter on disease and medicine. And it's very important to understand there was a response to all this disease. People tried. Mm-hmm. They didn't know what to do. You have almost an entire chapter on how these places were provisioned. I mean, the ghastly problem of provisioning these places and the food and so-called medicines. And then you give us, and I was fully expecting it when I got to it, the trial of Henry Wirz, the only person executed for war crimes in the Civil War, so-called war crimes. I mean, the Civil War gives us the Liber Code, the code of the laws of war. By Francis Lieber, totally violated in this, well, almost totally violated in this story. But at the end, the country knew about this, and the North was demanding. In fact, the plans were to put on trial numerous mm-hmm. people in this, especially they quickly decided not to have trials for the leadership of the Confederacy. From Robert E. Lee to Jeff Davis and others. But the prisons had to be punished. And they chose military tribunals, mm-hmm. which is a legal problem. But Wirz, the guy who ran Andersonville, gets tried and executed, famously, in Washington. But then they stopped. Well, they didn't stop. They actually did a couple more trials. Mm-hmm. Talk about that, if you would, because it's right after the war. There's this, and of course Lincoln has been assassinated. There's a politics mm-hmm. for doing this. And somebody's gotta pay. Turns out he's the only one.
0: Yeah, I wish I could say I've really resolved in my own mind all of the forces that must have come to play there. But
1: I notice you struggling with judging Wurz himself, and everyone always has. Well, you know, it's kind of hard to say.
0: Just to give you all some background, so many things. It's hard to describe how incompetently run the Confederate prison system was. And it was a mess in so many, many, many ways. And so in some ways, Wurz was caught because he was the middleman. He didn't have enough authority to be responsible for everything. But ultimately he had the authority for what went on in the camp. So he didn't have the authority to really feed them any better than he did, or many, many other issues that arose. Mm-hmm. So in some ways you could say he was a scapegoat.
1: Yeah.
0: But on the other hand, the person who the Union would have certainly tried and could have, I think, easily convicted was John Winder.
1: Yeah.
0: Essentially the commissioner for all
1: from the beginning of the war, wasn't he? Right there at the beginning.
0: And there's some complications of what he was actually had authority over, but more or less he was the one responsible for Confederate prisons. But he died it was his good fortune, so to speak, that he died in February of 1865. So they could never try him, but I think they would have tried him for sure. But Wurz ends up, I mean, Andersonville is, because there are, you know, the simple point, more people died at Andersonville than at Gettysburg. This is this huge scar that some people want redressed immediately. Mm-hmm. So Wurz becomes the figure. The thing about Wurz is that he did nothing during his trial to make himself a more likable figure.
1: Mm-hmm.
0: There was no contrition whatsoever on his part.
1: And they brought way over 100 witnesses who survived.
0: And the point is
1: they were nailing him.
0: So, yes, he was a scapegoat, but on the other hand, he did nothing to mitigate what had happened at Andersonville. Mm-hmm. But in the aftermath of that, I think one of the serious challenges that the politics of Reconstruction started shifting so quickly.
1: Mm-hmm.
0: So Wurz is executed in the fall of 1865. By the spring of 1866, it's a different world in so many ways. Andrew Johnson is off doing, you know, subverting much of what might have been aimed to accomplish at that stage in the process of Reconstruction.
1: He was vetoing everything that got to his desk from Congress.
0: And they're just, in a sense, it's not that there wasn't still resolve in some areas of the government, but many of those people most committed to punishing the Confederate leadership were either moved out of office for one reason or another.
1: Yeah.
0: Johnson had his other priorities and was actively trying to undermine these military tribunals so that, I guess I would put it this way. Those people were still committed to trying to punish some of the Confederate leadership for these camps, found fewer and fewer allies in positions of power.
1: Yeah.
0: And then there's the interventions that speak to the peculiarities of this Civil War. And the case that I think is glaring is Pickett. The Pickett of Pickett's Charge had been responsible. He was after Pickett's Charge. He comes down to North Carolina. And he's presiding over Confederates in the east of the state, down east. And he's responsible for the execution of more than 20 North Carolina Unionists. And he arguably he might have had grounds for it, but I think there should have been a trial. But Ulysses S. Grant, who's bosom buddy friends with Pickett, puts his finger on the scale and says, don't prosecute him. And prosecution stopped.
1: Yeah. It's like the politics for further executions just sort of dissolved, or changed.
0: And also, But also the politics start to change because very quickly the issue, this is where the issue of race comes back up again.
1: Yeah.
0: Republicans are facing their own challenges in the North of their support for black equality.
1: Mm-hmm.
0: And they don't want to keep revisiting the issue of these prison camps because mm-hmm. then the argument that the union was responsible for the extended duress of these union prisoners of war is actually the result of the Republicans.
1: Yeah. Before we go to questions and get ready, you make a very large point in the book. You do it more than once, but you end with it, that this is not a story that happened, which in popular memory is kind of what it became. Well, there were these forces at work. The scale of death in prisons was inevitable because of disease. No, you say this was done by human beings, by choices they made, by policy choices they made all along the line, that it's not just some forces like the weather that blew in and caused all this to happen. Talk about that a bit.
0: I'm glad you point that out. I think that's certainly one of the points that I would most stress that I'm trying to make here is that Andersonville wasn't, as you say, the result of just forces beyond human control. Andersonville was designed. And even more striking than Andersonville is after Andersonville gets mostly emptied out in September of 1864 because the Confederates are terrified that Sherman's army is going to come down and liberate. Yeah. And there are going to be 35,000 really angry POWs.
1: They didn't know he was going to head for the sea.
0: Yeah, they don't know where he's going. And they're thinking 35,000, this is like a division of really men with a lot of hate. And so they start scattering the prisoners of war, those who were healthy enough, and put that in air quotes, they scatter them all over the place, and hence Florence emerges in these other prisons. But the grand vision at that time by Winder is to create, he was very proud, this was going to be the largest prison that ever existed, and Andersonville was already the largest that had ever existed, but it was going to be a mile square in Millen, Georgia. And they started building it. Got hundreds of impressed slaves to build the stockade, mile square. And they had this grandiose plan. And they were going to put not just everybody who had been in Andersonville, but everywhere else. So they were going to create – their vision was a prison that could have held 50,000. So the point is they're not thinking – by that point in the war, this idea of prisoners of war had been normalized, and now this was, if you will, standard operating procedures. Yeah. Okay, how do we keep building bigger and bigger prisons?
1: Yeah.
0: So, there's human design in this.
2: W. Fitzhugh Brundage, his book, A Fate Worse Than Hell.
1: Well, one last little amazing fact that you could comment on, perhaps. The war ends, and I think the numbers, if I wrote them down, 60,000 Confederate prisoners go home somehow from about 20 different facilities all over the North. 60,000, that's far more than were at Appomattox to surrender. I think that was like 23,000 or something. That's like an exodus of sick men, by and large, trying to find their way home around the South.
0: Yeah.
1: Now, same with Northerners.
0: Yeah.
1: I mean, thousands of sick, traumatized, whatever terms we want to use, trying to find their way to something called home.
2: Yale University history professor David Blight.
1: That's not terribly well recorded.
0: No.
1: You don't have the diary of that. I mean, but it's like an exodus.
0: I think that period of time,
1: like, my God,
0: that period of time from, we'll say, April to August of 1865.
1: The summer of 65.
0: There must have been the chaos of human beings moving in every conceivable direction.
1: Yeah.
0: You have formerly enslaved people.
1: Yeah.
0: Some places freed, looking for family. And they've been shuttled all over the place during the war often.
1: They're leaving contraband camps.
0: Right. And that you have,
1: here and there.
0: Confederates trying to get home. I was talking, where's Jim? I met Jim right there. Jim mentioned his father was at Point Lookout. Not your father. I'm sorry. a few generations. Your great grandfather was at Point Lookout in Maryland, right? Mm. Was that right? So many of the prisoners at Point Lookout didn't get out until June or July of 1865. So the war is over in April. The Union is letting them out slowly, in part because they want to process them, do their oaths of allegiance and all of that stuff. But also one of the ideas is they don't want all of them going out at once, because when they got back to their home communities, how are the communities going to absorb them? As well as just the sheer logistics of it. But also the Union's idea was essentially give them a bus ticket and send them on the home. So Confederate prisoners of war are making their way home by hook or crook. Union prisoners of war, they're trying to get out as quickly as you would imagine, but they also have tens of thousands, hundreds of thousands of Union soldiers in the Confederacy.
1: Yeah.
0: They're trying to get back to the North and home and out of the army. So they have to handle those logistics. In the East, they could move many of them by rail.
1: Yeah.
0: But out West, they have to move them by steamboat.
1: Yeah.
0: And then you get the great tragedy of the Sultana, which is the ultimate, those of you who know about it, the worst.
1: The war just ended.
0: The war just ended. So, and one of the characters who I follow through the war is this poor character, Chester Berry, who travels all over the Confederacy as a prisoner of war, eventually at the end of the war, gets sent out of Andersonville, goes over to Vicksburg, and he climbs aboard the Sultana, which is overloaded with 2,000, it's supposed to carry 400 to 600 people. It had 2,000 Union former prisoners of war on it who are desperate to get north, get out of Memphis or out of Vicksburg. And, just after they get to, Memphis, as you may know, it explodes and approximately 1,500 of them die. And he himself gets blown off the boat, gets a severe head wound that he carries for the remainder of his life. But even after that, just to carry this forward, after he's then put in a hospital in Memphis, then he's transferred to Ohio. And then on his way from Ohio to Michigan, he has to get himself home. And when he gets home to Michigan, he's been declared dead. And so he has to convince them that he's still alive so that he can then apply for a pension, down the road. So anyways, the saga of the return home is something of an odyssey in itself.
1: No kidding. And that's a part of this, again, part of the story. You know, you can read in 100 places the famous Grand Parade in Washington when the Union troops all come north to Washington. They have to do it over 2 days because they have so many troops, and that's the end of the war. This same exodus is going on. And by the way, in northern states and cities right after the war, they passed resolutions that no more than 2 Union veterans could gather in a place at one time. They were banned from bars because these were not well-behaved men at this point, not to say only the least. It's time we should take some questions here. A show of hands. Yes, right here, sir. In the second row, and then I see a hand in the back row. Go ahead.
3: Thank you so much. I was wondering, how do you think these prisons change the way that America builds and sees prisons?
0: That's a great question, and one which I think two responses come to mind. One is in part because the way in which eventually an amnesia develops about these camps and the origins of the camps, that they don't have the legacy you might have expected. So that in general, I would say the amnesia means that the drawing the through line, if you will, is not something that people did. I was particularly interested to see if the experiences of, say, Andersonville or some of the, particularly the Union camps, might have had an impact on penology in the late 19th, early 20th century. In other words, when Andersonville is created, even before Andersonville, there are some prisons that had thousands of people in them, but with Andersonville, with at a maximum 35,000, there was the largest pre-Civil War prison in the United States had fewer than 1,000 prisoners in it, and most of them had fewer than 500. So this was just orders of magnitude beyond anything. And so I wondered if prison officials in the late 19th century had said, well, we should see what they did during the Civil War. I found no connection whatsoever, and I have a friend who's working on prison reform in the late 19th, early 20th century, and she's seen nothing. So I think there was a kind of sequestering of this. Where it had a long-term impact is on prisoners of war in other wars. So the Europeans immediately pay attention to this. They think this is important.
1: Wasn't there a major conference in like 1874 or something?
0: Yeah, and then another one in 1884.
1: To study what happened here in the American War.
0: And the Lieber Code, as David mentioned, becomes a foundational to the Geneva Convention, et cetera. So Andersonville becomes a kind of reference point for the treatment of prisoners of war, but there's no connection between these prisons and what I'll call peacetime prisons. They don't see the connection.
1: Sure. Yes, sir. Back row, and then Rebecca, and then over here.
4: There are two other alternatives for imprisoning. You could shoot them, or you could have them switch sides. At the same time, there's a simultaneous civil war going on in Mexico, and there is a law passed by Benito Juarez, the president at the time, that if you were on the opposite side, you could be shot. So does this ever come up, any of these other alternatives, and how frequent do they occur?
0: Yeah, excellent question. And in fact, there was a conscious effort to recruit prisoners of war by both sides. As you would imagine, it was viewed with great hostility within the prison population. That didn't mean you couldn't do it, because you would obviously, if you switched sides, you would get out of the camp. So the problem that both sides found with this was the loyalty of these prisoners of war who'd switched sides they weren't assured of the loyalty of these prisoners. And so then they had to find ways to use them.
1: Their motives were not clean.
0: Yes, their motives were not clean, and they had a high rate of desertion and or, how would I put it, just very, very poor service. So both sides thought of doing exactly what you suggested in terms of recruiting. I should also add, from the point of view of the Lincoln administration, there was always the idea that, of course, white Southerners had been sort of tricked into supporting secession. The planter class had hoodwinked the masses. They were disappointed when that didn't prove to be the case with many of these POWs.
2: W. Fitzhugh Brundage, his book, A Fate Worse Than Hell.
0: But as far as execution, one of the core principles of dealing with prisoners of war during the Civil War was, of course, the law of retaliation, that if you do whatever you threaten to do to the prisoners of war you have, we will do to ours. And so throughout the Civil War, there are these various moments where the threat of execution is leveled, and the response is, okay, we're going to take these prisoners and threaten to execute them. So you mentioned one of the characters that I mentioned that I follow early in the book is an Irish-American. Well, he's really Irish. He's not Irish-American. An Irish-American colonel from New York who is selected early in the war, I mean, in the fall of 1861, along with 15 other prisoners to possibly be executed, in order to prevent the Union from executing some privateers, Confederate privateers who had been captured. And so that continues throughout much of the war, the continued ongoing threats of executing prisoners really comes to an end when Robert E. Lee's son is one of those who is threatened with, okay, you're going to start executing Union officers. Well, we'll take Robert E. Lee's son, who we've captured, and we're going to execute him. And not surprisingly, the Confederate sort of steps back and starts threatening quite as often to execute. So that both of those were attempted.
1: Civil wars are savagery. Rebecca.
5: Could you say a little something about sources that you were able to uncover? Mm. Beyond the ones that have been mentioned, so I'm assuming people have made reference to diaries and to administrative records and so on. But in the course of your research, were there any kind of veins of archival material that proved particularly useful, maybe pension records or something along those lines, that surprised you, that were you able to find information on prisoners that you wouldn't have thought you could find?
0: I'll tell you, the vein, you mentioned pension records, which one of the wonders of the Civil War, well, it wasn't the first war, of course, where there were pensions like this, but the wonders of the sort of late 19th century bureaucracy was the war generated mountains of paper, but then the pension system created even more mountains of...
1: I had a whole building full.
0: Just amazing quantity. And fortunately, there's a wonderful scholar named Carolyn Newhall, who's written her dissertation, forthcoming book, on black prisoners of war. And she's done wonderful work in the pension records. And for black prisoners of war in particular, the pension records they're the gold standard, because just a story about to linger a little bit longer on the plight of black prisoners of war. Because the Confederacy was committed to the defense of slavery above all else, and that was very clear. They said that repeatedly with regards to black prisoners of war. They treated almost all of the prisoners of war, unless they had extremely compelling evidence that the prisoner of war had been born free in the North. If there was any ambiguity, they treated them as a slave, as a formerly, or in their eyes, as an enslaved person. And of course, in the Confederacy, once a slave, always a slave. Unless you had legal title that proved you had been emancipated. So the point was that the Confederacy was going to, once it got black prisoners of war, they were immediately re-enslaved, either privately, so there were some black prisoners of war who were essentially prizes of war and were taken off by officers and sent home to plantations. So they disappear from the record, so to speak. The Confederacy considers them a slave and doesn't track them. Or they became military slaves, in essence, and they built fortifications all over the South in the last year or two of the war. So the point is, they sort of disappear. So the only way to recreate their prison experience, in fact, they're often not prisoners of war in the conventional sense. They're literally re-enslaved, is through their pension records, because then they built up they try to demonstrate that, yes, I was captured and I was re-enslaved and this is where I was for the last 2 years of the war, last year of the war. So yes, the pension records, especially for black prisoners of war, absolutely crucial.
1: And you follow one named Gaskins throughout. Yeah. The amazing story. He's captured after the Battle of the Crater and at Petersburg, this horrible situation where they blew up the Confederate line and black troops are among the first thrown into it. But you follow him and some others from that group who survive and don't survive.
0: Yeah, he
1: gets sent all over the South.
0: Yeah, he's fortunate in that he wasn't killed on the battlefield, because many were at the crater. But then he gets sent off to Danville, and from Danville he gets taken out. He's one who never gets sent beyond Danville, but he gets taken out every day to do work for the Confederate Army.
1: Yeah. Maybe why he survived.
0: He's fortunate in that he ends up being in Illinois, and he ends up getting a job for the state government, which puts him in a situation where his story actually gets picked up in the newspaper. Yeah. But yeah. Most of there were so comparatively few black prisoners of war that wasn't a focal point of the memory of the war or of black service in the war. But beyond that, so many of them literally just disappeared into re-enslavement that we know that they were captured, but what happens to them after that is anyone's guess.
1: Yeah, let's go to this side of the room, right here in the third row, then we'll go to the second row, and then we'll go to the back row.
6: I was wondering, were there any instances of stories that you wanted to tell, but you didn't feel you could include in the book because there wasn't enough evidence for it?
0: Oh, my word. Well, there were certainly lots of, yes, there, and, you know, I'll tell you one of the things that I would really be interested for someone to do would be to do a kind of longitudinal study, take a group of, and because of the way troops were raised in the war, it'd be comparatively easy to do this, but to take a group of, a statistically relevant group of Union soldiers, trace them from their birth up through the war, prisoners of war, and then after the war, just to see how this fits into the course of the arc of their life. And, having now written the book, I would think if I were to do it again, it would be interesting to do that. But at the time, I didn't anticipate that would be an interesting story to tell. But the reason I say that is partially because, one, to humanize it as much as possible, but also, as David was saying, I think there's so many ramifications of this experience that how does one separate the experience of having been a soldier in this war from having been a prisoner of war in this war? I mean, all of those blend together in ways. There's one character, a Confederate who commits suicide in Lynchburg, Virginia, who captured my attention. I just couldn't find enough about him. Part of the reason it captured my attention is there had been so much death in his life before the war, because his parents died when he was young, his first wife died, his brothers died of just natural, quote unquote, natural causes. And then he goes into the war, and I believe he loses another brother in the war. He's a prisoner of war. He comes home. He becomes an alcoholic. And eventually he commits suicide. And I don't want to say he committed suicide because of the experiences he had as a prisoner of war. It could have been any of that whole sequence of his life. But I guess what I'm getting at here with this example is the way in which being a prisoner of war may have amplified all sorts of experiences that were part of the war experience or of living in America at this moment in time. And I would love to explore that further.
2: W. Fitzhugh Brundage at the Flyleaf Bookstore in Chapel Hill. His book, A Fate Worse Than Hell. Speaking with David Blight, teaches history at Yale University.
1: Oh, yes, sir, in the second row here.
7: What can you tell us about the guards at Andersonville? How did they come to be guards? Were they recruited as guards, or were they dragged out of regiments? Was it a volunteer position?
0: Excellent question. In general, in the Confederacy wanted to use as few, as you would imagine, the same in a way in the North, but in the Confederacy, they wanted to use as few troops as possible to guard prisoners. That's one of the reasons why they keep getting bigger and bigger prisons, because ideas put as many men in one place, as few guards around them as possible. So they were often home guards, that is, units that were not going to ever see frontline duty. There wasn't an expectation. Or they were units, state militia units that were also not going to serve, be shipped to Virginia or Tennessee or wherever. So they often, that is in the Confederacy, they often had the reputation for being, the youngest or the oldest or the feeblest, which makes good military sense that you'd use those people to be guards. In the Union, they did similar sorts of things. The most extreme example I found is, Iowa creates this unit of, we would now call them retiree age people. I mean, there were literally 70-year-old men in uniform serving for this Iowa unit, and they used them to guard prisoners because, again, that's good use of them. But then later in the war, the Union starts using black soldiers as guards. So at Point Lookout, notoriously, there were black UCTV, USCT, Confederate troops, colored troops, as they were called at the time, black soldiers guarding. So these are former enslaved men guarding Confederate prisoners of war. And that was a source of great, great frustration and anger to the white Confederates at Point Lookout. And you could imagine there was a particular kind of animosity that surfaced in that kind of situation. Indeed. So the Union could afford to put the Union had more men, but and it, so it could put battle-hardened troops guarding prisoners of war. Sometimes they put wounded

0: Sometimes they put wounded prisoners of war who were recovering from wounds as guard.
1: The invalid corps.
2: Yeah, let's take one more question in the back row, and then I think we'll have to wrap up. I think that's our timing.
3: You talked about how the civilian culture kind of willfully forgot about the prisons. I wondered if you could talk about how veterans organizations like the Grand Army of the Republic remembered the prisoners in the prisons.
0: Yeah, great question. So as some of you may know, after the Civil War, fairly quickly after the Civil War, frankly, the Grand Army of the Republic was organized as a sort of organization to speak on behalf of veterans, and it also became a very powerful ally of the Republican Party, and then became a very powerful force for prisoners' concerns, especially the pension. So this organization was one of the most important, I guess what you would call a non-governmental organizations of the late 19th century. The GAR, Grand Army of the Republic, absolutely integrated the memory of Andersonville into its core. The ceremony when you joined the GAR early on included rituals in which you were reminded of Andersonville.
2: They would recite, remember yeah. Andersonville.
0: And, there was a prominence given to Andersonville as a symbol of the Great Rebellion and the justice of the Union cause. And that runs through powerfully among Union veterans, into the late 19th, early 20th century. But I think, by the early 20th century, as David has written about so eloquently in his classic study, Race and Reunion, the language of reconciliation was so powerful. And simultaneously, so there's that language of reconciliation. This is an issue in which the experience of being a POW was really, practically speaking, a white soldier's experience.
2: Yeah.
0: And so this was something where if you could reconcile this experience of imprisonment, you didn't have to address the issue of race in this curious way, because mostly it was an experience of these white prisoners of war. And then I think contributing further to this is that the lost cause mythology that emerges in the late 19th century, propagated by former Confederates, makes an enormous point about the cruelty of Union prisons, and arguing that Confederate prisons were as bad as they were because the Confederacy couldn't do better because of the blockade and all these other external forces, and that Union prisons were bad by design. And so the moral capital that the Union arguably had gets mitigated. And so that by the early 20th century, when Heseltine's book, this classic study of Civil War prisons that remained essentially the definitive work from 1930 when it's published. Yeah. So almost a century ago.
2: I said
0: now.
2: 70 years ago. That's
0: so, David, you're
2: sorry.
4: From late February, W. Fitzhugh Brundage, A Fate Worse Than Hell, American Prisoners of the Civil War.
0: You're giving away something.
2: Everything's
0: there.
2: A decade or two off.
0: Yeah. But in any case, when Heseltine writes his book, it's a screed against both sides.
2: Yeah.
0: And so I think that's what ultimately happens to the whatever is left of that memory of the horrors of these camps.
2: And if you look at veterans' culture in the late 19th century, and again, I didn't look as deeply as a few other scholars have, but the survivor of prisons always had to live with this sort of image that they were damaged, that they were sickly. Well, they were sickly. That they were so scarred. Whereas the veteran who was just the veteran and, you know, fought at Antietam and Gettysburg and wherever was somehow the better veteran.

0: But a guy who'd had to survive a year in prison or more was less equal.
1: Well,
0: in a sense, in the veterans organization.
1: Well, to bring this up to more contemporary times, there are people who periodically make comments about how prisoners are losers.
0: There was a recent president who did that.
1: Well, I wasn't getting specific,
0: No, you don't have to.
1: But the idea somehow
0: like losers.
1: Yes, that a prisoner of war is somebody who was on the sidelines of history. They weren't an active participant in it. And that certainly these Civil War veterans who were prisoners of war were acutely aware that they were somehow less.
0: There was a humiliation about being in prisons that lived forever in these guys' lives and their families' lives.
1: And they didn't find
0: it easy getting jobs.
1: Jumping back to that sort of the personal side of this and why it interested me so much. Yeah. When they are prisoners of war in the camps, in their diaries, they were constantly reflecting on the sense that they are outside of history now.
0: Yeah.
1: They're irrelevant. And their sense, these are young men who want to be doing grand things.
0: Nobody knows what's happening to us.
1: And
0: nobody cares.
1: Nobody cares. And this is an experience that only we have had.
0: Yes.
1: I'll say just one other point.
0: People set apart.
1: Wrapping this up that I find very poignant about their experiences. Prisoners of war in World War I were not the first prisoners of war to be in prison camps. There were reference points that they could point to, including Andersonville. World War II, they had World War I to think back about the camps. These are men, when they were in Andersonville, as I say, when you stepped in Andersonville, you were stepping into something that had no precedent in American culture, or for that matter, in the Western European tradition. Mm-hmm. So how do you explain this to yourself, but then when you get out, prisoners of war were constantly talking about how do I explain this to other people? No one else can understand this.
0: Mm-hmm.
1: And soldiers have always said that.
0: Yeah.
1: But this was a particular experience, military experience, that they really had they had no reference point. They couldn't say it's like this or that. And so the analogies they found often seem inappropriate to us or very awkward. For example, many of these prisoners of war compared themselves to slaves.
0: Oh, yeah.
1: And there were a variety of reasons why they would do that, but
0: it's all over their rhetoric.
1: It's all over their rhetoric, but also in a certain way, for example, the men at Andersonville are watching slaves erect the stockade wall that's holding them in. Mm-hmm. And
0: they develop dark complexions from the soot, from the pine wood. They lived in mud.
1: Yeah, they have no bathing.
0: They described themselves as black.
1: Yeah. So it's partially a failure of imagination, you could say, on their point, but also, again, they're dropped into a situation where they have what do they have in their toolbox to make sense of what they're experiencing there?
0: Well, we do have to wrap up, but let me just say finally, this book is a masterpiece of the research. When you can follow this many heretofore unknown people, basically unknown. Even some of the high-ranking officers, nobody knows much about Winder unless you look at prisons. Or Hoffman, the guy who ran we haven't talked about him. What a character he was that ran the northern prisons. The research here is amazing. But it's converted into storytelling in a way that isn't just stories of horror. This is not just about the spectacle of mass death. It isn't just about the spectacle of mass disease. It's about systems that couldn't respond to the reality and people who ran them. That's a story for all time. It's also a story about the underside of the Civil War. And for all those who still want their Civil War to be their granddaddy's Civil War, but nothing but troop movements and high-level decisions from headquarters. This is the real Civil War. And lots of people have claimed that now in the kinds of new scholarship that have come out. And there's, and allegedly there's a dark turn in Civil War historiography. Fine, call it whatever you want. But it's the real Civil War. So congratulations, Fitz. It's an amazing book. And I can't wait for your next one, which you didn't even announce yet, but that's okay.
1: Thank you very much.
0: Too bad. Thank you.
1: Thank you.
0: Fitz has an idea for another dark book coming up, but I'll let him spring that on you.
2: This event took place late February in Chapel Hill, North Carolina, at the Flyleaf Bookstore. W. Fitzhugh Brundage teaches history at the University of North Carolina, joined in conversation by David Blight, Yale University history professor. The book, A Fate Worse Than Hell, American Prisoners of the Civil War. Next on American History on C-SPAN Radio, a panel discussion on Revolutionary War leadership. The event took place last October at George Washington's Mount Vernon. Among the participants, award-winning documentary filmmaker Ken Burns, opening comments by Douglas Bradburn, who's president and CEO of George Washington's Mount Vernon.
3: Well, can you hear me okay? Is this working here? Good? Yes? Excellent. First I have introductions to this illustrious group in front of you here. Ken got no introduction, so I don't know if it's fair. But one of the people that's here with us today, I want to particularly acknowledge General Joe Dumford, who's here on the end, served as the 19th chairman of the Joint Chiefs of Staff. Exactly. Commandant of the Marine Corps, Assistant Commandant of the Marine Corps, Commander of U.S. and all NATO forces in Afghanistan, and many other things. General, this is your first chance to see some clips from the film. What is your impression?
4: Doug, unlike many in the crowd, when I started to watch it, I wasn't threatened by Ken's opening remarks about having to sit here for the next 12 hours and watch the entire program. In fact, I leaned forward in my seat in anticipation that that's exactly what we would do. But on a serious note, what it does is it really is a reminder of the sacrifice of those that came before us, that what we have is a result of their sacrifice. You can't help but reflect what was going through their minds when they risked all, and why did they do that? And this is the story.
5: This is
4: the story. And so I think that's what's going to be incredibly powerful for the American people to be able to see that at this particular time in our history. I think it's extraordinary, and what a contribution truly to our democracy.
3: Well, so we also have, this is going to be like a State of the Union address if you clap after every sentence. It's absolutely right. We believe it. We've also got one of the great co-directors on this, Sarah Botstein, who's with us as well. And you've done many great films with Ken through the years. Talk a little bit about why you believe making history films is important.
6: Well, that's why I get up in the morning. I think, you know, for me, understanding what makes this country great, and I feel very patriotic, especially now, actually, learning our history, knowing where we came from, what we've done well, what we haven't done well. That's like life, right? Learning your history helps you understand where you are and make the future brighter. So whether we're making a film about jazz music or the Vietnam War, World War II, Prohibition, we were just talking about Prohibition over lunch, these are really instructive, exciting, inspiring, useful stories to understand who we are as a people, good, bad, and ugly. So that's why we get up in the morning.
3: Fantastic. That's great. Well, let's have a round of applause for that. But we don't have to keep clapping after every remark. But I'll finish up the introductions then with of course, Rick Atkinson here, who is the greatest living writer on war in American history. Multiple Pulitzer Prizes. You know his Liberation Trilogy. We have incredible excitement. I remember I had years ago when I met him at Mount Vernon, and he said he was going to be writing on the American Revolutionary War. And I knew that we were going to have, in our generation, then the greatest narrative history of the Revolutionary War being written. Just finished his second volume of that trilogy. Rick, you're quoted many times in the clips that we saw today. You're quoted many times throughout. you talk a little bit about why you write about war, which you're so eloquent about. But one thing I want to ask you, and maybe you can all reflect on it or not, but we don't teach military history much in this country at all. So why should people read about war, and why should we be thinking about how to teach the story of war?
5: Well, it's part and parcel of our national story, right from the very beginning, as this film shows us in beautiful detail. And war, for better and for worse, often for worse, is one of the through lines of our national narrative. And understanding that is important, to understand how we got here, what it cost to get here. In the case of the American Revolution, at least 25,000 American dead, larger proportion of our population than any of our conflicts other than the Civil War. In the case of World War II, 400,000 American dead. So remembering those sacrifices, as General Dunford said, is vitally important to bear witness to what they did and to pay homage to what they did. And then I think, going forward, one of the things that we learn about Washington, I think, over his 8 years, he knows that the essence of every war is dead boys and sobbing mothers. And when he becomes president, that lesson is not lost on him. He's criticized for timidity, if not cowardice, at times in opposing British aggression against the new United States in the Northwest and on the high seas. But he's careful about it because he knows where war leads ultimately. So that's one of the many gifts that he has left us nationally.
2: Rick Atkinson, The Fate of the Day.
3: I want to talk a lot about George Washington, obviously, as we get into it, but I do want, Ken, you to tell us, for those of us on the outside looking in, I guess we assume at some point you'd get to the American Revolution. You've had so many incredible films. But why did you want to do the American Revolution when you chose to do it?
2: The president and CEO of George Washington's Mount Vernon, Douglas Bradburn, serving as moderator for this conversation.
7: It's a pretty interesting and very, I was going to say organic. It wasn't organic. It was sort of just spontaneous. We'd made a film on the Civil War, which is now 35 years old. We vowed that we would never do another film on war again. It had been really tough, even with the still photographs, General, just to understand the calculus. Lincoln says in 62, in spring after Chancellorsville, he says, this war will be won when I find the general that understands the arithmetic. It's one of the cruelest statements I've ever heard a president make. And the arithmetic is the number of dead Union boys that general would have to send north. And he knew him. He found him. It was U.S. Grant. And there was 2,000 casualties a day sometimes coming into Washington, D.C. in the spring of 64. That arithmetic was painful. But we'd heard, Sarah and I had heard, that there were 1,000 veterans, American veterans of the Second World War, dying each day. This was like 98, 99. And many high school students who felt, who were graduating, diploma in hand, going out to inherit the mantle of leadership for us, who thought we fought with the Germans against the Russians in the Second World War. And I just said the F word out loud. That would be fudge.
3: The French.
7: French. Yeah. And we embarked on what was a 7-plus-year story to tell this, the story of the Second World War from a different perspective than most had. Before the ink was dry on that, I said we're doing Vietnam because I just knew we had to go into the heart of that beast, up at the heart of darkness up that river. And before the ink was dry on that, I was watching. We were finishing in December of 2015. Just for the time period, Barack Obama still had 13 months to go in his presidency. Nobody was talking 250. There was not a single glimmer of anything. But I was looking at this map that we had of the Yadrang Valley, sir, in the Central Highlands, and it was sort of three-dimensional. And I just said, that could be the British moving west on Long Island towards American positions in Brooklyn. And I just went, we can do it. I knew that there are no photographs and there's no newsreels, so we'd have to make our peace with reenactments. We'd have to make our peace with a lot of things. And more, Importantly, we would challenge ourselves artistically in lots of ways. And so it's been a nearly 10-year adventure to learn the scholarship, to learn what actually happened. And I remember always, back to one of your questions, to your question to Rick, is that when I started off in the Civil War, whenever I would try to find out what happened in a battle, the best I could get would be, go see old professor so-and-so, emeritus. Like, he's the old fogey who had somehow decided to cling to some absurd assumption that the war, say, in Gettysburg, the greatest battle ever fought in North America, was somehow secondary to merely the causes and the effects of the war. Hmm. When you think about the number of soldiers, upwards of 185, 200,000 soldiers involved in this campaign, it really does matter. It also produces the greatest speech ever given in American history, which was a way of saying a 2.0 of the Declaration. And so we just plowed into the revolution with, we're so excited to share it because it's been a long journey, but it just called. It said really loudly that it was time to sort of overcome resistance to the fact that no photographs in Israel and to just do it.
2: Ken Burns, award-winning documentary filmmaker, hosted by George Washington's Mount Vernon.
3: Well, you'll give this incredible piece of art to the American people in a couple of weeks now. Sarah, talk a little bit about some of those challenges when you're trying to figure out what are we going to do about lack of photographs, what are we going to do about the lack of newsreels and lack of baseball games. What are you going to do?
6: Well, we gulped and kind of, I actually have said this a lot, but I was really nervous to work on the film and try to figure out how we were going to visually represent the history because there's so little traditional evidence. But actually that turned out to be a real opportunity for us as filmmakers, but also to think about how we've understood the American Revolution over the last 250 years. I spent a lot of time at the Mount Vernon gift shop, actually in the children's section, looking at how we teach the history, both in terms of what books we write to teach our children, but also what is the art. There's been 250 years of people imagining and rendering these events. So we brought all of that in. We were very fastidious about what exists in the documentary record. Ken was just talking about maps. We have so many maps in the film, the beautiful archival maps. You saw a little bit of them here. But then we built, over the 2.5 years, an actual cartographer's model of North America. Where were the rivers? Where were the forests? Where were the trees? How did the armies move? What is this continent really like? The weather plays a major role in the American Revolution. The vastness of our land, it's a tough war to fight. You have to move on foot. You have to move an army. I mean, the logistics are unbelievable. And then we were very fortunate over 5 or 6 years, I think actually 7 or 8, to film live cinematography, a lot of it here actually, in living history museums, in these spectacular places where people lost their lives and battlefields. We've spent time traveling the country with Rick. You walk on the Lexington, Concord, Yorktown. These are sacred, important places. We stand on the shoulders of the soldiers who died there. So we are able to film those places impressionistically and work with all the reenactors, whether they're fighting at Lexington and Concord or Monmouth, but then working with them impressionistically, as Ken has been saying. So you get the feel of the soldier moving through a marsh or a bayonet charge, which is unbelievably scary, or the sound of the drum. And you know, there are parts of it that sort of feel different for us because there's so much live cinematography, but it was a creative challenge and really also exciting, and everybody, our editors, deserve enormous credit for figuring out how to sew those elements together, the old-fashioned documents. And I remember how we were going to do the scene about the Stamp Act, but, we were able to find documents, recreate them, find a historic home, film a desk. You know, it's just a lot of puzzles, as David Schmidt always says.
3: That's wonderful.
2: Sarah Botstein, co-director of the American Revolution.
3: Well, so 250 years ago, right now, George Washington is in Cambridge, Massachusetts, which is General Dunford's neck of the woods. He has enlistments that are going to be ending in December. The army's going to disintegrate. he's issuing a general order which is asking all the officers to say whether they're going to stay. Rick, how hard is it to build an army from scratch in the 18th century?
5: Oh, it's a piece of cake. I mean, so many things that originate with Washington's generalship and Washington's command of the brand new Continental Army and over the next 8 years of the Revolution have become the standards and the aspirations of the latter-day military. Mm. One of those is the ability to persuade soldiers, sailors, airmen, and Marines now, to take part in a common cause larger than yourself. That's a hard thing to persuade a 19 or 20-year-old kid sometimes that there is something larger than himself. But Washington was particularly good at it, and he got better at it as the war went on. There are so many other things that originate with him, starting with those initial days in Cambridge when he takes command of the army in July of 1775, including an enormous amount of correspondence that he writes right from the beginning to state governors, to Congress, to local committees of safety, the subtext of which throughout the next 8 years is, I am your servant. I affirm civilian control of the military. Neither I nor the army I command is a threat to the republic that you aspire to build. I will not be Cromwell. That's an amazing thing that he did at the time, and it's an amazing thing that he has given us. It's why no serving or past soldier, sailor, airman, marine would ever begin to think of a coup.
2: Rick Atkinson, The Fate of the Day.
3: General Dumford, if you could speak a little bit about the training that goes into transforming a civilian into a soldier in your experience, and what you see there might align with that early effort as Rick laid it out and what goes on today.
4: Yeah, you know, when you think about history, Ken alluded to a minute ago one battle reminding him of another battle. And history is important when it comes to tactics and operations and so forth. But the truth of the matter is the real important part of history and the foundation, it starts with our professional identity. So these ideas of civilian control, these ideas of nonpartisanship, we use history as a vehicle to deliver that. Frankly, our identity is in history. So we celebrate the 250th anniversary this year of the Army, Navy, and Marine Corps. And every soldier, sailor, and Marine who will celebrate 250 years is very familiar with our 250 years of history. And that's what creates the identity and the culture. And then there's aspects of the things that Washington dealt with, resilience and decision-making and those things that are absolutely relevant today. And then I think the last part is when you look back at history, there are some things that change in war and some things that don't change. The basic nature of war as a human condition is brought out in the film. And while the weapons, the tactics, the training, the techniques don't change, the impact on the people and the requirement to lead people, as Rick talked about a minute ago, how do you convince people to do something that makes no sense, to risk your life for an idea? How do you convince people to do that? And frankly, I think our history in these early experiences are relevant when you're trying to talk to young men and women today who are defending us in the 21st century.
2: Retired General Joseph Dumford was the 19th chair of the Joint Chiefs of Staff.
3: Yeah, if you could just continue that thought as well. You had mentioned to me that yesterday you were at West Point. Talked about Newburgh.
4: No, so on Sunday evening, I spent Monday teaching at West Point, and Sunday evening I drove from Boston to New York, and I drove to Newburgh. So reminded of George Washington to Newburgh. And then one of the important messages I had at West Point on Monday was on nonpartisanship, civilian control, and try to put that in context for them so they're not just ideas, but they're a way of life for them. And frankly, use the Newburgh example and use George Washington's example to say, look, from our earliest days, it was so important to our first commander-in-chief, George Washington, that the military be subordinate to political leadership. It was so important to him that we didn't use the word then, but nonpartisanship, which is now so important, it was there. And here's the point I would make about the nonpartisan piece. Every one of our founding fathers, to include George Washington, was concerned about the existence of a standing army and the threat that that army may turn on the American people. And the single biggest mitigator of that risk is this idea of nonpartisanship and civilian control of the military. That's how important what George Washington did in our revolution is to today.
3: Absolutely. So, Ken, one of the things I love about this incredible piece of work that you've done is George Washington is in every episode and he's there. Talk a little bit about did you discover a George Washington you didn't expect to discover over the course of making this film?
7: That's a really good question. Yes, he is everywhere. I remember I enjoy the support of a group called the Better Angels Society, and I am required to give progress reports about what's going on. I gave one this morning by Zoom to a board meeting that was taking place, I think, in New York City, and just telling them where we were with this and other plans. But I remember one early on, I was trying to speak to them about all the things we were learning and all the various groups and all that's untold about the American Revolution and Native Americans and women and children and enslaved and free black Americans and all of this stuff. And there was a kind of ghostly silence. I think this somehow the worry of woke or whatever it might have been. And so somebody finally got the courage. I think my friend Ken Adelman might have been at this meeting too. Somebody got the courage and said, well, who Ken is emerging as the most important character? And I said, oh, George Washington, of course. And, you know, there was this palpable exhalation about it. We don't have a country without him, period, full stop. And just think about this. When we say the word indispensable, we know what that means, but we don't really know what it means. If he had been captured or killed in this war, this experiment would not have happened or would not have happened in any way, shape, or form similar. A distant second would be Benjamin Franklin for his diplomatic work in Paris, but without George Washington. And he undergoes extraordinary, and Rick was alluding to this, extraordinary changes. He arrives in Cambridge, and he sees black troops. And he goes, what? We are not enlisting black troops anymore. He had, as Jane Kaminsky says in our film, the firm no of a Virginia planter. But he changes his mind. He's persuaded that these people have fought at Lexington and Concord, are up in Breed's Hill, which is Bunker Hill, have been here and been there. He has observed, and he changes. And he becomes this – Rick talked about him in what you just saw. I mean, first of all, the being able to inspire people to die for a cause, to fight for a cause is beyond anything. But to be able to appeal to them to stay a little bit longer, to appeal to Congress, to show the deference that he's talking about not just to Congress but at every level of state government, to affirm out of nobody's agreed to this, there's only anxieties, and he is assuaging them at every turn. And how to deal. I mean, he, at the winter of Valley Forge, 500 officers desert. They're getting letters from home saying, you're freezing, you're dying, we're making money off this war. We could sell to both sides. It's great, come home. And they went home. This guy, who didn't sign the declaration, he was already, working. They say we mutually pledge to each other our lives, our fortunes, and our sacred honor. This man may have been, if not the richest, then one of the richest men in America, who lives in a tent. He's not here, but for, what did you say to me, 4 days?
8: Yeah, 3 or 4 days.
7: Or 4 days for a 6.5 year revolution. It is unbelievable, and he's living most of the time in a tent. And then on top of all of these extraordinary qualities which we've done, he finally gets back into the city he lost through a dumb tactical error at Long Island, where he didn't protect his left flank and the British surround his main army at Bedford. And he's watching from Cobble Hill, it's where all my grandchildren live. he gets back into New York on November 25th, 1783. It's 2 years and a month more after the surrender at Yorktown. He finally gets back into the city that's been in British hands for 7 years and two plus months. And he then has a meeting with folks at Francis Tavern, very tearful, and he rides to Annapolis where the Congress is meeting, and he resigns his military commission. Mm-hmm. Yep. I mean, it is just nobody does that. And then he's lured out of retirement to lend his name and prestige. He's the most impressive person. He's also very opaque, so it's hard to get in to his inner character. But that's part of the appeal for people, or the attraction that draws him to us, even to this day. He's drawn out of retirement to go to Philadelphia to chair the Constitutional Convention. And he says it's not perfect, but this is going to be okay. He is unanimously elected the first president of the United States, serves two terms, and then gives up his power again, setting in motion this extraordinary American example. George III, when he heard it, said, then he is the greatest character of the age. And he got that right. He got that right. Yeah. George III was absolutely right. And as you could hear in the
3: narrative... Pre-madness.
7: Well, yeah, I mean, I we should let Rick talk about that and dispel that mythology. But as you hear the actor Ed Norton reading Benjamin Rush, you know, everybody else in, you know, the generals of Europe look like a valet de chambre compared to this guy. And, you know, he's our guy. And that's pretty amazing. I'm really happy to be in a country. Look, and we do not soft-pedal the flaws. Not only are there really bad tactical mistakes, there's the rashness of riding out on the battlefield, not just as Princeton that you saw, but at Monmouth, but way before that at Kipps Bay. And he owns hundreds of human beings, and as you say, you can't square that circle. But we are so lucky, and we're here because of him.
2: Award-winning documentary filmmaker Ken Burns.
3: Well, there you go, George Washington. It's the big picture. Let's do a little tighter and just talk about, and for Sarah, what's a specific leadership characteristic of George Washington that you think about when you think about the film and how it evolved?
6: I think one of the marks of a great leader is, we've all been talking about it, one is to inspire people to do what you want them to do. Mm-hmm. One is to walk away from your power. Maybe, you know, it's like always get to a party 10 minutes late and leave 10 minutes early. It's sort of the same idea. Yeah. I think he was very inspirational. I think you have to be both flexible but also very clear. So just being wishy-washy and flexible does not make a good leader. But understanding, okay, I really think this is the way to go, but I'm going to surround myself with people who are going to poke a hole in why that isn't the way to go and then hear their arguments and make a decision. Yeah. So we spend a lot of time thinking about leadership.
0: Yeah.
6: I think you can't understand war without understanding leadership, small, medium, large, and George Washington is way up here in the large focus. But I think we thought a lot about him, his character, his leadership style, both on the battlefield and when it came to the larger enterprise of creating the nation. Yeah. So leadership's at the heart of the American Revolution. It's at the heart of the American experiment. It's at the heart of every film we've worked on, and particularly any film that has to deal with war.
2: Documentary filmmaker Sarah Botstein.
7: And I'd add humility.
6: Yes.
7: There's something unbelievable about him, and it's inexplicable. He's got all of this power. He commands all of this respect, and there is a humility to him. And I think that's probably a key to how you can convince men, as Rick says in the film, to fight in the dead of night. I mean, in the middle of a swirling, ice-filled Delaware River, in the middle of a storm, to cross that river, know the other two prongs of his three-pronged attack aren't getting across. He's on his own. The only two dead are two soldiers who lie down to rest and freeze to death at Trenton, and to pull that thing off, and then hear the deference to Congress, to hear the deference of the man, just in that last quote, the idea that for, he says, 8 years, that these people were able to do what they did is a standing miracle. And I'll let that sink in. When we were at his tomb this morning, we read the prayer, and in there is humility, this important virtue that the founders thought was essential to who we had to be.
2: Ken Burns, co-director of the American Revolution.
3: No, I'm glad. I think it's the alpha and omega to understand George Washington. It's fundamental. And I think a lot of it comes from failure and leading men to their death at a very early age.
7: Yes.
3: He understood the stakes of these things, as Rick was talking about. So, Rick, how did you conspire to be writing this trilogy in the American Revolution just in time to be the star of Ken Burns' show? It seems like the fix was in. What do you think about Washington's leadership that hadn't been touched on that you think is critical in all the writings you had in war?
5: I'd never met these people before today.
2: Best-selling author Rick Atkinson, his book, The Fate of the Day.
5: I think there are several things that ought to be mentioned because they're part and parcel of what we cherish in our military leadership today. For example, he's a very good diplomat. He gets along quite well, particularly with the French, because he knows that the ball game is persuading the Roman Catholic absolute monarch in Versailles, Louis XVI, to throw in his lot with Republican, Protestant, rebels intent on overthrowing their lawful monarch. So he's a very good diplomat. He's robust. For 8 years, he hardly seems to catch cold. Mm. That is important. You mentioned, Doug, he's in his 40s when he takes command. The French Navy and the Spanish Navy in the 1770s have admirals who are in their 70s. We don't allow that anymore. You'd still be chairman if we did. He's got...
3: I think his health comes from the proof of intermittent fasting. It's clearly worked.
5: He's committed to learning. He takes a stack of books with him on military matters to Cambridge when he goes to take command. This is something that is really part of the warp and woo for the military today. Continual learning right up through the ranks, both enlisted and officers. These are traits that Washington cherishes that are part of his generalship that are then woven into the American military tradition. Mm-hmm. And there are others, but I'll let Joe mention. Hey,
4: please, Doug, if I could just follow up on something Sarah talked about. Among the attributes that she mentioned was character. And as she said that, I reflected on it. And Rick knows this from interviewing people, and actually Ken and Sarah do too. If you talk to World War II veterans, Korean War veterans, Vietnam veterans, veterans of the recent wars, they'll all have a different way of articulating it. But if you say, what enabled you to endure the horrors of war, the word trust will come up more often than not. I trusted my leadership. I trusted the man and woman on my left and right. And George Washington's character, in my mind, was the foundation of trust that those soldiers had, that they were actually going to be able to win. Even at times when there'd be no logical reason to think you could win, except for to look up and say, we have the right leader. And George Washington would have never, ever earned the trust of the Army had he not been the man of character that he was.
2: Retired General Joseph Dunford was the 19th chair of the Joint Chiefs of Staff.
3: Yeah. Well, that's fantastic. One of the things that's pointed out in the film about Washington is he's very good at finding talent.
2: Douglas Bradburn, serving as moderator. He is president of the George Washington's Mount Vernon.
3: You point this out, Rick and Sarah and Kenton as well. I want to start with General Dunford and talk about it's a very different military today than it was 250 years ago, obviously. Washington was great at finding talent. Do we have processes in place where generals can find great talent? And how did you see in your career the importance of finding the right people for the mission?
4: Yeah, I think someone that was heavily influenced by George Washington was George Marshall. And many of the systems and the processes that George Marshall put in place during World War II and after World War II actually come from this idea of a meritocracy, right? Identifying people who have high potential and investing in them. And one of the things that we invest in is education. And, Doug, you asked me the question about history earlier. Military education is first and foremost founded on the bedrock of history. My short answer is I do believe that we recruit and retain high-quality people. I do believe that we've formalized those processes in the post-World War II era. I do believe that our culture as a people, allows us to focus on merit as the single most important factor when we advance people to positions of senior leadership. And then we're fortunate to have this legacy of the Washingtons and the Marshalls and so many others as kind of the North Star for how you should conduct yourself as a senior leader. Obviously less relevant to a private first class or a lance corporal, but I can tell you, having sat in positions of senior leadership, the value of being able to look back at people like George Washington and George Marshall, in particular sitting where I sat as the chairman, those were the two individuals whose personal example had the strongest influence on me and helped me to navigate certainly different times, but in many ways similar challenges.
8: Yeah, there's a universal quality to leading humans and a particular quality to the way Americans have to be led. There's that great quote from Washington to General Sterling, in which he says, "The people unused to restraint must be led; they cannot be drove."
7: Right. There's a wonderful moment in our film when he has asked Baron von Steuben to sort of turn the army into a professional army. And he drills them as the horrible winter at Valley Forge is beginning to ease. Yeah. And Steuben is, first a comical figure. He swears a lot. His only English word that he knows is damn. And and asks people to, here, come and swear for me in English. I don't know. These men won't do what I'm talking about. But he begins to train them as the snow is melting and it's turning into spring in Valley Forge. And he writes this remarkable letter back to his colleagues in Europe. He's saying, you tell your soldier what to do in France or Prussia, and they do it. Here I must explain to them why they should do it, and then they do it. This is an unusual people. And there's something really fantastic about our system and what we've inculcated based on these early days of how you train soldiers and how you impart that civilian control and how you look for character and reward that.
2: Ken Burns, co-director of the American Revolution.
4: Ken, I can tell you, 250 years later, our men and women are the same as that rabble around Boston.
7: Yeah.
4: They want to know why.
7: Yes.
4: And they're not reluctant to ask that question.
7: To ask why. Well, when you said rabble, I have to then go to my favorite quote, which we use in the film. We follow a German captain named Johann Ewald throughout the series. He's a Hessian. He's a hired mercenary. He's a very good soldier. He's utterly contemptuous of the American experience, and he though ends up part of the surrendering army at Yorktown, and he says, "Who would have thought 100 years ago that out of this multitude of rabble would arise a people who could defy kings?"
4: Yes.
7: That's to me the whole essence of the project, right?
4: To
7: defy kings, and it's got all this sneaky stuff, convincing a Catholic monarch to subvert another monarch in support of a republican form of government. And then, of course, we know what happens in France. Those ideas take hold.
4: That's right, Sarah. Yeah.
6: No, and, we're here at Mount Vernon, this spectacular place, but as you were saying, he was only here for a few days during the war because he was with the men. And not only was he with the men, Martha was with them, and they were in a tent which is about the size of this little podium, figuring it out. And so I think that that idea of trust, as the general was saying, is also central to his leadership style.
2: Documentary filmmaker Sarah Botstein.
8: Rick, favorite non-George Washington general in the war?
6: Oh, I know.
8: No
6: the
8: British.
6: Answer.
7: I know what he's going to say.
6: Oh, we know what he's going to say.
8: Can't be Benedict Arnold.
5: All right,
8: no.
5: Smarty pants, who?
7: Well, at some point it could have been Benedict Arnold,
6: but then things went south.
7: But he had already decided to do.
6: All right, yeah. Nathaniel Green. Am I right?
5: Well, you don't need me, obviously. Well, Benedict Arnold is the best tactician on either side the first couple of years of the war.
7: Yeah.
5: He is the indispensable man at the cannon's mouth. But
8: He's not very good at spycraft, however.
5: Well, you talk about an eye for subordinate talent. Washington, at Cambridge, that summer of 75, sees this overweight 25-year-old Boston bookseller named Henry Knox and intuits he's going to be the father of American artillery. At the same time, the same week, he sees a lapsed Quaker from Rhode Island, an anchorsmith who's in his mid-30s named Nathaniel Green, and somehow intuits that he's going to be indispensable more than anybody else other than Washington himself. And Green not only has the chops, he's got a lot of traits in common with Washington. He's got a big brain, organized for executive action. The men will listen to him. He's cool under fire. But in that awful winter at Valley Forge, in the winter of 77-78, when more than 2,000 American soldiers die of disease, poor clothing, neglect, Washington turns to Green and says, our supply system's collapsing. We can't feed the horses, much less the men. I need you to be my quartermaster general. And Green says, I don't want to. Nobody in history has ever heard of a quartermaster general, quote unquote. And Washington says, you gotta. I need you to do this. And Green does it, and he does it quite brilliantly for 2.5 years, kind of puts the supply system back on reasonable footing, and then he's going to be the battle commander for the last couple of years of the war in the South, where the war has moved to the South. For the finale of the war, and he's quite brilliant at that, too. So you're right, Nathaniel Green.
2: Rick Atkinson, the fate of the day.
8: Yeah, they've been all over the country, and people, the enthusiasm for this project has been really remarkable. I was at a place where there are 5,000 people there. That's really remarkable.
7: I think particularly as we deal with sort of uncertain times and divisions, and we think always in sort of Chicken Little terms that our time must be the very, very worst, you can have at least the possible reassurance that things were really divided back then. It was a civil war, but I think examining the origin story provides you with a kind of renewal and a fresh understanding. I think the general has been articulating it in almost every answer, that to be able to rely on these pole stars, and that's a word you use at the very end of the film. Rick has the privilege of being the first talking head that you see in the film and the last talking head that you see in the film.
8: You have to sell a bobblehead for it with just him.
7: Yeah, well, I'm sure they've already manufactured them and will go out. He's our indispensable man. But it's really important that we be able to go back to this origin story and make some sense of what we valued then, what we value now, what's been lost. And part of what's Rick's final statement is just you have to take that and use it as a pole star, because it's not for you. It's for you to give to your posterity. And that's the most important thing, that we can deliver to our posterity intact these values, these characters, these virtues, this humility that is at the core of our successful founding. Because remember, 250 years ago, in April 19th at Lexington Green, the chances were zero that this was going to be successful. Mm. And the man who lived here, is largely responsible, but so are many, many dozens of other people who've never had their portraits painted, central to the success that by the time you get to Yorktown, it's 100%. And I think we should be asking ourselves a lot of important questions. How did it go from zero to 100%. It's a story of not just military things, but extraordinary diplomacy. And who are the people that actually did it as well? Who are the people alongside the 14-year-old from Boston, Sir John Greenwood, who signs up after Lexington and Concord? Joseph Plum Martin from Connecticut, who is 15 years old, who signs up right after the Declaration is signed and is blooded the next month in the Battle of Long Island, the biggest battle engagement of the war. What happens to a young girl from right around here, from Yorktown, named Betsy Ambler, who's 10 in 1775. She's 16 when the war And she's a refugee. Do you think of Americans as refugees? Mm-hmm. And traveling all over to avoid the British. It's an amazing story that I think has to be told. And what's so fortunate is that we have in its dead center providing the ballast is this man, George Washington, who didn't know he was George Washington. I mean, he had... Yeah. Right, he had the arrogance. He didn't know that there was going to be a big pointed obelisk, and that the national capital was going to name for him, or that he was going to be on the $1 bill or the quarter, or there'd be a state named after him, or a county or a city in almost every other state named after him. He didn't know that. The important thing about history, David McCullough says, is that you tune in because you think it might not turn out the way That's you right. know it yeah. did.
2: Ken Burns, award-winning documentary filmmaker, hosted by George Washington's Mount Vernon.
7: And yeah. I have letters from people who said, I went to Ford's Theater in your last episode of the Civil War, hoping this time the gun would jam.
3: Yeah.
7: And that's exactly what you want. Yeah. That is exactly what you want. And so even the French who come in at the end of our fourth episode, by the end of the fifth when Charleston falls, you're going, I don't know if they're going to make it. Yeah. Because you know what? George Washington is saying, I don't know if we can make it. You know?
8: Yeah. Well, that's powerful storytelling. I mean, every time I see the Battle of Brandywine, I hope that he'll cover his flanks. It's the same thing. Sarah, what were you about to say there?
6: No, it's the same thing. I mean, we watch the film over and over again. You go, oh, my God, what's going to happen?
7: Yeah. Right.
8: Right. Just leave the Chew House alone. Just keep going.
7: Oh, man, I just wish I could look at Germantown one more time. And then he goes, no, leave it alone. Leave it alone.
8: Yeah. No, that's true. Well, Rick, you're going to write that third volume, and you can change the ending, I guess. But, you know, this is sort of like everybody's going to know how it ends by the time you get to the third volume.
5: Well, David McCullough also said in Good Narrative, there's no such thing as a foreseeable future, and I'm counting on that.
8: Well, so can you believe it? Our time is already wrapping up, so I do want – we'll have some final thoughts. I wanted to ask the general really a substantive question. But before I get to that one, could you tell everybody a little bit about the work you're doing with the John Adams Presidential Center? I think this audience would be particularly interested.
9: So maybe just a little bit of background why I got into it. I spent the first 12 years of my life on Broadway in South Boston, literally at the foothills of Dorchester Heights, right at the bottom. And then we moved to Quincy, Mass., which is proudly known as the City of Presidents. And when I took off my uniform and I went back home, I was talking to the mayor one day, and I said, you know, it's a shame. It doesn't seem like we've ever given John Adams his real due. Aside from McCullough in the series, we've never really, especially in the city, aside from calling ourselves the City of Presidents, what are we doing to bring his example to life? And about a year later, he said, hey, remember what you said last year? What would you think about chairing the Adams Presidential Center? And in our focus, different than Mount Vernon, it's we don't have the place of Mount Vernon. We're certainly right near Peacefield. But what we hope to do is take the example of John Adams. And for today, even though we've already established that the most important person was George Washington, the second most important person was Franklin, let's not remember that Adams is responsible for Washington leading the army. And I think when we talk about these qualities and characteristics, we see those in the Adams family, self-sacrifice, nonpartisanship, extraordinary vision for what our country could become. And what we want to do is use that like we use Mount Vernon as a way of inspiring the next generation to lead and also to help our educators. A big emphasis will be on helping our educators with history and civics and making sure that the next generation, from a critical thinking perspective and from a foundation, a history perspective, are prepared for the challenges of the 21st century, informed by the challenges of the 18th.
2: Retired Chair of the Joint Chiefs, General Joseph Dunford.
8: Yeah, well, thank you so much for that work. And we love fellow travelers. This world of education is not a competition. It's about expanding the marketplace, and I'm delighted to see that come on board. The question I wanted to ask relative to your service, the story of the American Revolution, the great film, how difficult is it to work with the French? No, how difficult is it to work with allies, and how important are allies for the American military story?
9: Look, I would just I could share a lot of personal experiences, but when I was commanding in Afghanistan, we had 35 countries represented in Afghanistan, 49 flags that were supporting in some way or another. And when I think about the challenges that we face today in the 21st century and we face throughout our history, we call it a center of gravity. That's a source of strength. And I would argue, and I think it'd be tough to argue against it, that our strategic center of gravity as a country comes from allies and partners. And there's almost nothing that we have to deal with, certainly in the 21st century, where coherent collective action isn't required to address a problem. Everything from the alignment of Russia, China, Iran, North Korea to artificial intelligence is going to require this idea of coherent collective action. And by that I mean with like-minded nations and partners, we address these challenges. So I can't overstate it. When I talk about the U.S. military, I say there's two things that we have going for us. At the strategic level, it's our allies and partners. And at the operational level, it's our ability to project power when and where necessary to advance our national interests, which is kind of the foundation of deterrence. So I couldn't

0: I couldn't emphasize more strongly the importance of allies and partners.
1: Retired General Joseph Dumford was the 19th chair of the Joint Chiefs of Staff.
2: Thank you. Thank you for that. So I want a final word from each of the last three here. Then let's start with Rick and finish with the directors here. So, Rick, what about the challenge of presenting war? I mean, your books, you write in such beautiful ways about such horrific acts. How does that impact you, and how do you get through that work in a way that you feel like you're ready to give it to other people?
3: Well, I've been writing about war all of my adult life, American wars. It's what I do. I do it in part to keep faith with those who've come before us and for the sacrifices that they've made, including the ultimate sacrifice in all too many cases. My aspirations, I think, are similar to Ken and Sarah and David's aspirations in wanting to present a story without fear or favor, and wanting to show the story, in this case, of the American Revolution, with all of the flaws of the characters who succeeded in the revolution, and they're all flawed, but also to show the glory of their achievement. This 12 hours, as you will all see soon, is a beautiful rendering of that story with great historical veracity. And it will be around for a long, long time for subsequent generations to draw on. It'll be a wonderful thing for all of us to cherish as a tribute to our collective national story.
2: Well, Sarah and Ken, you've been both traveling all over the country, as Rick has and many others on the show. We have our 250th anniversary of American Independence next year. What is the vibe out there? What are your hopes for this work of art to shape the discourse and the conversation?
4: We really want to bring the country together to learn about our shared history. I can't emphasize that enough, and I think whether we've been in Texas or California or Boston, I mean, other than everyone arguing about when did the war start and how important their state is, and that's also fun. That makes us feel that the country's energized to actually come together. We do spend a lot of time thinking about and trying to deal with the divisions, but at the heart of it, I think it's a great patriotic story, and I think the feeling we're getting is that students want that, communities want that, people want that everywhere we go, and citizenship is a privilege, small, medium, and large, and you really feel that everywhere we go. Mm. So I'm excited, and I think we're excited, and everyone who worked on the film is excited, and we just feel really, really lucky.
2: It's extraordinary. Ken?
5: I agree completely with Sarah. I think that there is both a civic and a civil blessing in our history, and strangely and paradoxically, as Rick is alluding to, in the study of war, which is obviously about the worst manifestations of human beings, that also somehow paradoxically becomes about sometimes the best in us. And I'm really still overwhelmed by some of the obvious things that for the first time we were creating citizens, not subjects, under authoritarian rule. Even Jefferson in the Declaration, a few phrases past pursuit of happiness, which means lifelong learning, the kind of learning and scholarship that General Dunford is referring to, not the acquisition of things. There were more important things that citizenship would require this stuff. He says, all experience has shown that mankind are more disposed to suffer while evils are sufferable. Just means that for the entire, most of human history, people have been under authoritarian rule, and they've accepted it. They've acquiesced to it. Those evils are sufferable. And essentially this project was to say no to that. To say no to the kinds of stuff that had always been the human condition. And I'm really proud to have worked on a film but I'm prouder to be a citizen of a country that invented that idea.

0: idea and has been the modern example.
1: Amazing. I want to thank all them. They all have served this nation in extraordinary ways up here, and this is a great gift, this work of art. In general, your work is so important as well. Thank you so much for all you've done. I know where I'm going to be on November 16th.
2: It's Rick Atkinson's birthday, for anyone who doesn't know.
1: Okay.
2: November 16th.
1: We'll come back on November 16th. We'll sing it then.
0: Yeah.
1: I'll record it for you. You can play it on November 16th.
3: John Adams' birthday is tomorrow.
2: Oh, all right. Great.
0: Happy birthday, John.
1: Is there any other birthdays in the room we should celebrate? Okay. Well, wonderful. Well, I know where I'm going to be November 16th. Tune in all over PBS, all over the nation. It's going to be an extraordinary coming together.
0: Streaming for free.
1: Streaming for free, ladies and
0: gentlemen.
1: PBS.org. We love that. And it's going to be in classrooms for a generation. So thank you all so much. I hope it inspires a new generation of service in this nation for the idea of active citizenship, because it is, as George Washington said, a great experiment, and we have to keep it going. So thank you so much. Thank you all for being here.
4: This event took place October 29th of this year, a discussion of leadership during the American Revolution. Among the participants, award-winning documentary filmmaker Ken Burns. He's co-director of The American Revolution, along with co-director Sarah Botstein. Comments also by Rick Atkinson, author and historian, his latest book, The Fate of the Day. The panel was joined by retired general, former chair of the Joint Chiefs of Staff, General Joseph Dunford, panel moderated by Douglas Bradburn, President and CEO of George Washington's Mount Vernon.
5: Now, a discussion on the paths to civil war with Etta Fields Black. She's the author of Cumbie, Harriet Tubman, The Cumbie River Raid, and Black Freedom During the Civil War. And Richard Cowardine, author of Righteous Strife, How Warring Religious Nationalists Forged Lincoln's Union. This event is hosted by the Abraham Lincoln Institute at Ford's Theater in Washington, D.C., and moderated by NPR host Steve Inskeep.
6: So, good morning. So, my name is David J. Kent. I am a Lincoln historian and the author of several Lincoln books, including my most recent, Lincoln in New England, In Search of His Forgotten Tours, which just came out like 2 weeks ago. But for today's purposes, I'm doing double duty as the executive committee and board member of the Abraham Lincoln Institute and as the immediate past president of the Lincoln Group of the District of Columbia. So the Lincoln Group of D.C. is co-sponsoring the event this year because of the special program. About 3 years ago, we started encouraging a variety of Lincoln groups to focus on Abraham Lincoln's commitment and adherence to the Declaration of Independence and the American founding, which is especially important in this 250th anniversary year. So you can find out more about the Lincoln Group at lincolnian.org and the Lincoln and the American founding at Lincoln250.org. So with that short introduction, it's my pleasure to introduce the first outstanding panel for today's program. The panel is entitled Paths to the Civil War, and we'll examine how we got from the founding to the war that almost ended the nation. And the award-winning panelists are Dr. Etta Fields Black of Carnegie Mellon University. Her most recent book, Cumbie, Harriet Tubman, The Combahee River Raid, and Black Freedom During the Civil War, was the winner of both the 2025 Gilda Lehrman Lincoln Prize and the 2025 Pulitzer Prize, as well as many, many other awards, including being named one of the best nonfiction books of 2024 by Bloomberg and one of the best Civil War books of 2024 by Civil War Monitor magazine. Now, she'll be joined on stage by Dr. Richard Cowardine of Oxford University. His most recent book, Righteous Strife, How Warring Religious Nationalists Forged Lincoln's Union, was awarded the 2025 Harold Holzer Book Award and he received the 2025 Richard Nelson Current Award of Achievement, both from the Lincoln Forum. Now, Carl Reading won the Gilda Lehrman Lincoln Prize way back in 2004 for an earlier book on Lincoln. But just a week or so ago, it was announced that Righteous Strife had won the 2026 Gilda Lehrman Lincoln Prize. Now, our moderator for today's outstanding panel is Steve Inskeep of National Public Radio. Inskeep is a career journalist who's covered the Pentagon, world politics, and previously hosted Weekend All Things Considered. But for the last 20 years, we probably know him best as the host of NPR's Morning Edition program. Steve is also a widely published author, and his most recent book is Differ We Must, How Lincoln Succeeded in a Divided America. So please welcome our extremely distinguished panelists. Thank you.
7: Good morning. Good morning. It's good to see you all here. Got a little bit of feedback. Hopefully we'll work on that. It is great to see such a big crowd here. I mean, almost all the seats are filled, although I see the presidential box is empty for some reason. But it is an honor to be at Ford's Theater. It's an honor to be on stage. And it's really humbling for me as somebody who tries to write to be on stage with these two writers whose style and research are so extraordinary, and I want to just talk about that a little bit and have a conversation about what they've learned about our past and what it means for our present. And Dr. Black, Fields Black is the way that I should say it. Thank you. I want to begin with you and just talk about Cumbie. This is an extraordinary story of the Civil War that I didn't know at all until you wrote about it. So what is the story? What were you trying to find out?
8: So the story in Cumbie is about the Cumbie River Raid, which took place in June of 1863.
7: This is South Carolina?
8: When seven rice plantations in South Carolina. And it's a story of Harriet Tubman and her Civil War service as a spy for the U.S. Army, and her leadership of a group of eight or nine spy scouts and pilots who piloted three armed boats, U.S. Army boats, up the Cumbie River with the 2nd South Carolina Volunteers and the 3rd Rhode Island Heavy Artillery. It's also a story of the Cumbie Freedom Seekers and the 756 enslaved people who were freed in the six-hour raid. And we get to learn who they are and hear them tell their stories, in large part through the U.S. Civil War pension files. And this is a source which had been little used by historians previously. And so I use those pension files to reconstruct the Cumbie community so that we know who got on the boat, right, and what were their lives like in bondage on these rice plantations in this extremely deadly environment. And then what was life like after the raid?
7: I want to just underline what you're doing here, because I find it inspiring and important. We're here at Ford's Theater at an event honoring Lincoln, about whom every word that he ever wrote or spoke, someone has collected in books and carefully examined, and they should. But you're finding people who were part of that same story, whose names may have been, well, they were lost in a file somewhere. They were unknown until a few years ago. Why was that important to you to do?
8: It was important to me to be able to tell the story from the perspectives of the enslaved people because we hadn't heard it before. Because these are, some of these folks were actually my ancestors. And it's me looking for my own family members, and in looking for my family members, finding the voices of the enslaved people who were liberated on the Cumbie.
7: I wanted to know something about that. I'm reading the book, and I come across this sentence that I write down, or a phrase. Hector Fields, my great, great, great grandfather who's a character. Did you know that your ancestor was in this story when you started?
8: No.
7: Oh, wow.
8: I did not. I knew that my father is the last of his siblings born in Green Pond, South Carolina. It's about a mile or two from where the raid took place. And I was entrusted with some family business, which required me to find Hector Fields and find his descendants and where they're buried.
7: Wow.
8: And so in looking for Hector, the first place I turned was to the pension files, because there was a Hector Fields who was a Civil War veteran in Beaufort, South Carolina. Well, we're from Colleton, South Carolina, which is the next county over. So I didn't think I was related to this man at all. And in the course of my research, I found actually I am, and found how our family got from Beaufort to Colleton, as well as how they got separated before the Civil War, during the Civil War, where the Fields family was in bondage, and met members of their enslaved community.
7: I'm going to bring Richard into the conversation in a minute, but I want to ask one other thing about research. So you mentioned pension files. They're here in Washington mainly, right?
8: They are.
7: And it's just papers. Nothing's been digitized. It's thousands, millions probably,
8: yes,
7: pages of papers. So you just browse quickly on a Saturday afternoon through the 7 million. But you did another thing that I want to explain. This river is like this winding river in the lowlands of South Carolina. It's really hot. It's grassland. It's forest. It's also farms and had been plantations. How did you make sure you knew the ground that you were writing about? What did you do?
8: I was in residence on the Cumbie at Nemours Wildlife Foundation for 18 months.
7: You went and lived there for 18 months?
8: I lived down there 10 days out of every month for 18 months. I hiked the river and the rice fields. I met the people who currently own the plantations, and they gave me keys, basically, so I could go anytime I needed to. We did a number of reenactments. We went up the Cumbie in boats several times. Myself and the scientists who were affiliated with the research center. And we did a reenactment walking through the rice fields barefoot. So I really tried to experience the land and the river and the critters, especially the alligators.
7: There were lots of alligators?
8: There were lots of alligators. There were fewer snakes.
7: Okay. That's
8: but there were lots of alligators.
7: Let me tell you the right number of snakes for me.
8: Zero.
7: What did it feel like? Rice fields, barefoot. They're flooded, right? So you're walking through.
8: They're flooding.
7: And you don't know what's down there.
8: No, you don't. They were very slippery, very prickly, and you put your foot down in the mud, the pluff mud, and it sinks, leg sinks up to your knee.
7: Wow.
8: So the morning before, early in the morning before we went out, I'd written a couple of paragraphs about the freedom seekers running through the rice fields. And we're in the rice fields, and a baby alligator swam into the rice fields with us. And because by that time I was an alligator expert, I knew that the mother was not far behind. So I try to go running through the rice fields. And almost ended up flat on my face.
7: Wow.
8: And I had to go back and rewrite that entire passage.
7: Work in a little more fear. Wow. Richard, I don't know if you walked through a rice field to study.
9: I have never walked through a rice field.
7: It's good to know. It's good to know. But you did another extraordinary feat, and I want to suggest that what you were discovering here was something that's in plain sight but easy to overlook. What was it you were trying to find out when you wrote this book, Righteous Strife?
9: I came to it 20 years ago, started on it 20 years ago. So it wasn't written in response to current Christian nationalist issues. I came to it having written in the 1990s a book that explored evangelicals in politics in the pre-Civil War period. A society where 75% of the population are associated with churches, where 40% of the population are in relationship with evangelicalism, and explored in that book the way in which churches in particular shaped the way in which American citizens approached the issues of the day, particularly, of course, slavery. And I integrated religion and politics and a kind of sort of the interrelationship of religion and politics in that book. It stopped in 1861. I then wrote the book on Lincoln, Lincoln, Life of Purpose and Power, in which I was particularly interested in the moral dimensions of Lincoln's purpose. Mm-hmm. Aware that he was not, in no sense a conventional believer, but knowing that there was something profoundly moral about the position he was taking in both the pre-war and during the war.
7: Let's remind people, many people here will know, Lincoln never belonged to an organized church.
9: No, he did not be, he was never a member of an organized church. He attended the First Presbyterian Church in Springfield, and of course as president he was a regular attender at the New York Avenue Presbyterian Church. But like many Americans of his time who attended church, he was not actually a member. You become a member of a church by having a commitment. You make a commitment to Christ, in the case of Christian churches. And Lincoln never made that commitment. His wife did, and that's quite a common pattern in this period, that the women members of the family are more likely to be church members than the men.
7: Yeah.
9: So I came to this book, Righteous Strife, wanting to do two things. One was to explore the interrelationship, the interpenetration of religion and politics during an existential crisis of the Union. Big questions about the nature of the Union had necessarily to be addressed. What was the purpose of the war, is my question. And when you ask that question, you find thousands of voices articulating what the war was about. But I divided them into two camps, basically, during the war.
5: Author Richard Carwardine.
9: The slavery religious nationalists and the conservative religious nationalists. They all wanted the Union to be retained. They wanted to fight for the Union. But the conservatives simply wanted a return to the old Union, the Union as it was, under the old constitution, with the racial order largely unchanged. Whereas the anti-slavery nationalists increasingly saw the opportunity during the war to turn the war into a war for emancipation. Now, those positions, I think, have been well understood by political historians of the Civil War, but what I feel the politics of the war has never really addressed is how these political positions were infused with an essential morality and a Christian, essentially Christian morality.
7: Which you see in Lincoln's speeches through
9: indeed,
7: the war, right?
9: Indeed.
7: He's referring to God.
9: And that was the second element of the book, which is to place Lincoln in that conversation, a conversation which Lincoln wanted. Lincoln not only received hundreds of petitions and memorials from believers, from Christian churches and groups, but he invited deputations to the White House. He had correspondence, significant correspondence with believers, with religious believers. Not all of them Christians, but mostly Christians. And that was a conversation which I think he welcomed. And what I wanted then secondly to do in the book was to show how Lincoln's ideas of God and of the place of God in American society had changed dramatically from the way in which he saw God as a young man. Mm. When in New Salem he read Tom Paine, he read the other writers of the Enlightenment, he probably espoused a sort of deistic faith.
7: Deistic meaning you agree that there's some kind of...
9: There is a God. I mean, Lincoln was not an atheist. Lincoln believed in a creator God. But this is a God who sets the universe in motion. It runs according to reason and science. The course is then unchanging once it's been set in motion. So it's this God is not a mysterious God. It's a very sort of explicable. During the war, it's quite clear that Lincoln's views change. He becomes what you might call a providentialist. He speaks increasingly of providence, which he never did before the war. He comes to see God as an active force in American life. This is no longer a remote God. It's a God who is mysterious and in some ways unknowable, but you had somehow to get to know. There's a wonderful document, I think it's perhaps the most significant document. You mentioned that Edda searched out a lot of materials, and that a lot of my materials were there in plain sight. Lincoln's faith has long been a question of contention, a matter of contention amongst historians, because actually he didn't address that in many public settings, or in many settings where you could assume absolute sincerity. Lincoln wrote this document called, which has been labeled the Memorandum on the Divine Will. And it begins, it's probably September 1862, just around the time of Antietam. And it begins, "The will of God prevails. In great contests, both parties claim to act in accordance with the will of God. Both may be, and one must be wrong. God cannot be for and against the same thing at the same time. In the present civil war, it is quite possible that God's purpose is quite different from the purpose of either party. And yet, the human instrumentalities, being just as they are, human instrumentalities, including, of course, Lincoln himself, are of the best adaptation to achieve God's purposes." So the issue was to find out what God's purpose was. And he said to the visiting Chicago Christians in September of 1862, before he's issued the Emancipation Proclamation, they say, you know, that the truth must be somewhere, and Lincoln says, yes, of course it is. And I'm seeking as hard as you are to find out what that truth is. Mm. And it might be supposed, he says to these ministers from Chicago, that if God really wants to make his will known, he might make it known perhaps directly to me and not come via Chicago. There's a twinkle in the eye when he says that, of course. Lincoln is a searcher for a truth, and he never becomes a Christian during the war. I mean, there are those who want him to be, but the second inaugural is, I think, the document which we will all know. And there might be those who say, look, the second inaugural was a political document.
7: He's talking to the public. He's building public support.
9: He's thinking about after the war. He's thinking about bringing the nation together. So it's with a malice toward none, charity to all. The sins of the nation, the offenses, are national offenses. They're not the offense of the South, the offense of North and South. The North has benefited from slavery. Slavery is a national sin, and therefore there must be national repentance. And you might say, well, and of course there are many references to God and to Scripture in the second inaugural, but you might say this is Lincoln just idiomatically decorating what is essentially an appeal for unity. The key document is not the second inaugural in itself. It is in association with a letter that he writes soon after the second inaugural. He's in correspondence with Thurlow Weed. I always think that Thurlow Weed is a great name.
7: For amazing name.
9: A political fixer.
7: Political fixer, yes. Yeah, incredible, right. Incredible name.
9: So Weed has written to
7: we
9: Lincoln.
7: We don't have names like that.
9: No, no.
7: What's
9: that's
7: the matter?
9: Right.
7: Anyway, go on. I'm sorry. I didn't mean to interrupt.
9: Weed has written to Lincoln, and Lincoln misreads the letter. He thinks it's a compliment of the second inaugural. It isn't quite that. But Lincoln responds saying, very interestingly, he says, it is a document of which he is proud, but he thinks it will not go down well because it contains a truth that will not be comfortable to most people. But he said, that there is a will of God, there is a God, and that his will prevails is a truth that I thought ought to be said. And since, insofar as there is humiliation in what I said, and since the humiliation belongs primarily to me, I thought it ought to be said. In other words, here's Lincoln privately saying, the will of God is a fact of life.
7: Yeah.
9: This is not Lincoln. Before the war, it was said by some that he was playing a trick on the public because he was pretending to be a Christian and he wasn't.
7: I have hundreds of follow-up questions. I'm going to try to restrict myself to a few. In a moment, I'm going to ask you about Christian nationalism, religious nationalism, and what you mean, but I want to bring Etta back into the conversation. You mentioned conservative religious nationalism that was pro-slavery and anti-slavery, or progressive, maybe we would say, religious nationalism. We're going to talk a little bit about what that means, but I want to talk about that in terms of people. You have this book full of enslaved people, formerly enslaved people, black soldiers, also white soldiers, white generals, and even slave owners are presented to us as real people and human beings, and even their ancestors are explored. And it's an extraordinary range of characters. So I'm interested in how some of those different kinds of people thought about God and thought about their faith and what role it played in the lives they were living.
8: Mm-hmm. I think that we have a clearer understanding of what the slaveholders thought and of what they wanted the enslaved people to think about God. Surely they thought that God was on their side, right? And you speak of providence, that there was some kind of providence that was guiding them to be wealthy, right? And to have control over other people and other people's labor.
7: The idea is, I'm rich, and it's because I should be rich. I was destined to be rich. I deserve to be rich.
8: Correct. Yes. and so, and then using Christianity really to try to keep enslaved people in bondage. We know a little bit less. I mean, there's this broader literature out there about Christianity among the enslaved throughout the U.S. South in various periods. If I'm speaking primarily about the Lowcountry and about the rice plantations, there's one document that frames a lot of things for me, and that is Minas Hamilton's life story. Here's an 88-year-old man who tells his story of what happened to he and his wife on the morning of the raid. And he tells it to Colonel Thomas Wentworth Higginson, who is the commander of the 1st South Carolina Volunteers a few weeks after the raid.
7: This is a black regiment, I guess we should
8: yes,
7: say.
8: Yes, yeah. A black regiment. The first one enlisted in South Carolina. And Mr. Hamilton talks about his age and how he knows his age. And he says he knows it because the slaveholder, Old Master Lowndes, allowed the bondspeople to write it in a big book when they came of sense, right? And among the Gullah Geechee, this catching sense was and is an institution in which, through which people join the church, right? Through which they join the AME church. It's when young people would be sent out to the forest, literally, for weeks at a time to learn how to pray.
7: Wow.
8: And they're out there by themselves.
7: Does the presence of alligators make it more likely that one would pray? I'm sorry.
8: Well, the alligators are not in the forest.
7: Okay, got it.
8: The snakes are in the forest.
7: Okay.
8: There are snakes in the forest.
7: Right,
8: yes,
7: right.
8: The alligators are by the river.
7: Got it.
8: So, you know, we don't have much that from enslaved people that tells us about their religious practices, their religious beliefs. But I think Minas Hamilton talking about catching sense, right? That this was a time when a young person would join the church, and that it was at that moment that the slaveholder then allowed them to write their ages themselves in the big book. We also learn quite a bit in the pension files about marriage, mm-hmm. and about marriage customs and about who was marrying enslaved people on the plantations. And it was a clergy person, and it could be someone who was, you know, a black person or a white person. You had certain plantations in certain periods of time where you had almost these itinerant white preachers who came once a year, twice a year, and they would marry several people.
10: Huh.
8: And then you had other plantations and other moments in time where you actually had black preachers, right? So we know that religious instruction is happening at a certain level. We know that religious practice is happening at a certain level. We know less about the details. And we do know that the enslaved and formerly enslaved considered their marriages that were performed by these Christian ministers, and I use that term, you know, openly, they considered their marriages sacred. And they considered their marriages to be, you know, until death did they part, even though in reality they were not, they didn't have a legal backing, and it was really, they were married until the slaveholder determined that they should no longer be.
10: Wow.
8: Yeah.
10: And when I think about the white soldiers who were involved in this raid, I'm imagining there are all sorts of religious, moral, and racial points of view. There are people who would be abolitionists who are in favor of equality.
8: Right.
10: There are people who are absolutely not abolitionists, probably a lot of people who had no strong opinion before the war.
8: Yeah. And there were abolitionists who were not in favor of equality, right? They didn't think that they wanted to end slavery, but that didn't mean they thought black and white people should be equal. And someone like Colonel James Montgomery, who was the commander of the 2nd South Carolina Volunteers, was very much, how can I say this? He was very sort of fire and brimstone. He was very militant in his Christianity, and ran his regiment in some very,
10: You could say it. It's just us and C-SPAN is all.
8: Some ways that people thought were pretty harsh, right? But he's instilling his own version of Christianity.
5: Author Etta Fields Black.
8: To these black soldiers. Things like, okay, all of the folks who've been living together as married people, you know, sometimes for decades, you've got to get married again, right? And if you don't get married
10: because
8: under
10: your previous
8: the flag,
10: didn't count. Oh,
8: yes,
10: under the flag. Go
8: under
10: on.
8: The flag, but also, you know, by someone who he saw as a man of God, then you're not married and you can't live together. Your union is not.
10: Do you mean to say he did not consider the black preachers to be
8: at
10: legitimate?
8: All.
10: They
8: at all.
10: Weren't educated and so forth.
8: Yeah.
10: And I love that you add under the flag, mm-hmm. because this is going to take us back to Richard. That's religious nationalism, right?
8: Yeah.
10: That's what we're talking about. So what is that as you understand it, as it was in the first half of the 19th century?
9: Yeah. I use the term in a very simple way. I know it's a contested term, but I use it simply to mean that religious vision and nationalist purpose are fused. That you understand, when I say you, the citizen understood that the nature of the union, the nature of the nation, was a nation under God, and that the nation was to be understood in both scriptural and secular terms.
10: Mm-hmm.
9: Not everyone subscribed to that, but the vast majority, I think, did, and this was the animating discourse of politics during the war. So that you won't find that, you'll find the term nationality being used. I don't think you'll find the term religious nationalism being used, but I think it encompasses, it embraces as a term what I'm exploring, which is how this interpenetration of religious vision for the nation under God and this secular vision of the nation as a democratic republic, surviving the separation, the secession of the South, and being reunited. It's a way of expressing that interpenetration. You can't understand the politics of the Civil War without understanding the religion. The religion of the Civil War is infused with politics. So, you have the pulpit and you have the political platform. You have elections running through almost every month of the war, one place or another, secular elections. You have preachers preaching every Sunday through the war, particularly on those days of that Lincoln calls of fast days and Thanksgiving, nine of them, more than any previous president and any president since. It's a remarkable outpouring of religious expression on those days. So you have these two platforms, secular, ostensibly secular, ostensibly religious, but actually the secular platform, the secular newspapers, the editors of newspapers are using religion as part of their attempt to mobilize political support, because they know that they're speaking to an audience that is also religious.
10: This is their language.
9: That's their language.
10: This is their beliefs.
9: Right. So my purpose, which is why I use the term religious nationalism, as it isn't one that is used then. It, of course, has a meaning today. Anyone would have known what I meant at the time, but it wasn't an expression that was current.
10: Did people believe that America was God's chosen country, or that we were God's chosen people?
9: Yes. Yes. Many did. Many did. Lincoln said that we were almost chosen people. usual Lincoln caution about these things. But there was a profound sense that the United States was a recreation of the old Israel. That what God did with Israel in the Old Testament was what God was now working his purpose out through the United States. So a profound sense of American exceptionalism, which has this kind of religious dimension. Of course, it's an exceptional society too, and this is why Lincoln is so determined that the Union should be held together. It has a hugely powerful secular purpose. Here we have democratic republicanism, the first mass democracy in republican form the world has ever seen. That has to be preserved. If it fails, that is the last best hope of the world gone. So there is a secular dimension to this American exceptionalism, but there's also a profound Christian or religious dimension to it, a sense that America has a special purpose under God. Of course, the term under God only finally comes into play in the 20th century, yeah, in a formal way. But this is how I think it is seen. There are some major religious figures. There's names that everyone here will recognize. Henry Ward Beecher, Matthew Simpson. But across the Union, from local pulpits, every week, and more often than that, local people take the stand, and they are respected. You know, they are speaking a language that is quite common. They're using these exceptionalist this exceptionalist language, a Christian exceptionalist language. It's very much part of the air that people, the intellectual air that people are breathing.
10: So, like everybody's starting a church, right? This is the era when there's just constant, like, breakups of religious groups, and
9: yes,
10: people just go off and start
9: their own congregation. Well, at one level, the first two chapters of my book look at the fracturing of religion and the extent to which religion and denominations and churches can be a force for national unity, and the extent to which, as we see before the Civil War, they are a force for national breakup. But what strikes me is just how common the sentiments are across those many different denominations and sects. There is an understanding that America's place in the world is special, that the second coming of Christ can be looked to. There's a millennialist optimism on the part of so many fighting for the Union. There's carnage, there's bloodshed, there's sacrifice, but there's also optimism. There's also a faith that in the end the Union will be reunited, and that means that the America that emerges from that will be a cleansed nation.
10: I'll ask you both then. I mean, this is something that's been written about. I think of Drew Gilpin Faust's book about the culture of death at that time. How did the people in your books think about the enormous sacrifice that the country was facing, the people who were being killed all around them?
8: I think that the freedom seekers on the Cumbie were ready to make that sacrifice. It's extraordinary to try to imagine what they thought was going to happen when the U.S. gunboats came, right? And they got on the boats. And I think the wives, really, of the men who enlisted, 150 Cumbie men, enlisted in the 2nd South Carolina Volunteers the morning after the raid, ages 14 to 70. And their wives are very clear that their husbands were going to war, right? They were going to war. And how I interpret that, I don't know that they knew all of the details, right? I don't know that they knew about the larger civil war. They were going to war against slavery. They were going to war for other people who were still in bondage. And they were very clear that that's why, basically, why the Union came to get them, and then what their responsibility was once they got to freedom. I think that someone like Harriet Tubman is the kind of person who would have had more of an understanding about the larger war. And this also is why I think Tubman goes down to Beaufort in May of 1862, right? And why she's risking her freedom and why she's risking her life. Understanding that, number one, this is an opportunity to end slavery, but number two, she's siding with the Union, right? And she's siding with keeping the Union together and helping to perfect our democracy. So I think people from different vantage points had different understandings.
5: Author Etta Fields Black.
8: They were willing to make that sacrifice for what they believed in.
10: And when you try to escape, you know if this doesn't work, you are probably dead. I mean, there's
8: Correct.
10: A very good chance that you're dead.
8: Yeah. And if not dead, then sold away from your family. And for many people, that was a fate worse than death.
10: And I just want to pause before I go back to Richard to just mention Harriet Tubman. She's escaped from slavery. She's from a different part of the country, a slightly mm-hmm. different part of the mm-hmm. country, a couple states up the coast, and is choosing
8: yep.
10: of her own volition. Nobody made her go. Nobody mm-hmm. asked her to go. To go to this area of South Carolina where there were Union troops mm-hmm. to try to get more people to freedom.
8: Mm-hmm.
10: That was her motivation?
8: That was her motivation. And I like to call South Carolina the belly of the beast.
10: That's where the war started.
8: That's yeah. where the war started, right. Mm-hmm. So she's leaving, you know, freedom. She's leaving freedom in the North. And choosing to come back into not just the border states of Maryland, that's dangerous enough, but now she's going into the deep South of South Carolina, where the Civil War began, to help people she didn't know. She says, you know, I didn't understand them people. And they laughed when they heard me talk. There are clearly cultural differences, there are linguistic differences, but they all were in the pursuit of freedom. And so Tubman comes and lends her expertise and lends her knowledge and to the Union, and not only gathers intelligence among the freedom seekers in the region, but then puts herself on the line to go out and bring those freedom seekers into freedom. So it's an enormous level of selflessness and an enormous level of sacrifice and an enormous risk.
10: Richard, how did the people in your book think about the sacrifice that was all around them?
9: Most of them thought it was a sacrifice that was necessary and worth paying. It's remarkable, I think, that 9 out of every 10 Union soldier was a volunteer, not drafted. Of course, some volunteered because they didn't want to have to face the draft, but nonetheless, it's a volunteer force, and they know that the danger they're putting themselves in, and they are prepared to fight for something that is very special. I mean, one of the questions that I think, when I began teaching, as a student, and then I began teaching, I was confronted with, was why were you know, why were 2 million men of the Union prepared to sacrifice themselves for the Union? What was it about the Union? They certainly weren't fighting for a racial equality. And they didn't initially go to war to end slavery. And the answer is, going back to what I said earlier, they're wanting to defend a certain kind of government. You can think about how many troops were actually of foreign birth or of foreign ancestry.
10: This is a way to say, I'm American.
9: I'm Americans. I'm an American. I don't belong to a world that is hierarchical, that is monarchical, that is conservative, that has suppressed revolutions in 1848. I want to belong to a society that is genuinely democratic, where a person's birth does not, in the hierarchy, doesn't determine their life chances. So there is a powerful impulse there, and it's a Christian impulse, because if you're a Christian, you do believe in an afterlife. This is not the end of the story. Of course, there was trauma, despite that, there's trauma, and it's worth pointing out that, of course, not everybody bought into this sacrificial vision. There were those peace Democrats, the Copperheads, who thought that it was a misbegotten war, particularly once it starts turning into a hard war against the southern population. For them, it's not worth the sacrifice. The sacrifice is preposterous. This is a war that can't be won. And part of the thinking in the argument of my book is that we have to take these Copperheads as the war Democrats, the conservative nationalists, as I call them. We have to take their religion seriously too. Mm. It's easy enough to understand the kind of crusading power of anti-slavery and of emancipationism. We also need to understand that those who fought for the Union as it was are, of course, racially driven, but it's a racial drivenness that is also comes out of an understanding of religion and of biblical truth. I don't think we should see them simply as a decoration of racist ideas. The racist ideas were powerful and profound and quite ugly, but they were held ethically. It was mystification that anyone would think that former slaves could become...
10: Meaning people weren't just saying whatever to justify, they actually believed what they were.
9: So going back to your question about the sacrifice, no, not everyone believed in the sacrifice. They thought he was a misbegotten and a foolish enterprise, and that, thank goodness, it looked as though in the summer of 1864, wisdom was going to prevail, the Democratic Party would run on a peace platform, and the war would come to an end, and the old Union would be restored.
10: I want to talk about a couple of ways that your work intersects with current events. So much of our news debate over the last year and more, several years really, has also been about history, about what America is, how America was founded, what the purpose of the country was, who belongs in the story, who doesn't belong in the story. And I want to ask a few questions along those lines in this latter part of this discussion. And Richard, I'll begin with a really simple one. I'm sure this is virtually a yes-no question. Were the founding fathers Christians?
9: Some were. but not universally.
10: There's a moment earlier in your book when you just go through them. Ben Franklin and Jefferson you called free thinkers,
9: yes.
10: I think.
9: Yes.
10: A couple of others are evangelicals.
9: Yes. Some are Unitarians. You know,
10: Washington never said much of anything about his particular faith. So what do we make of that? What do we make of the fact that I mean, I think almost nobody in the list, very few people in the list anyway, that you give are just like super regular, constantly church-attending people of a particular denomination. I mean, they're all over the map.
9: Yes, absolutely. And, I mean, this does... I'm inferring from your question that you're saying, you know, there is a perspective on the founding of the nation and on the Declaration of Independence and the Constitution that says these were Christian documents put in place by a Christian people... and have a divine inspiration, and that we should understand the United States today in precisely that way, that there was a mission at the outset. It was a Christian mission, and everything, therefore, politically today flows from that. And that's simply not true. The founding of the country was certainly a moment of an ethical statement. It was a moral statement. It was a statement of an assertion of a certain kind of freedom. And undoubtedly, those who fought in the War of Independence included many Presbyterians and Baptists, but particularly Presbyterians. There weren't very Methodists at that point, but they come along later. But it is a struggle which is seen on both sides, of course, in Britain, and all wars have both sides.
10: As we were discussing, yeah.
9: But there is a real investment in investment in religion, in Christianity. So I'm not disputing that at that stage this was a society that understood its role under God, but that was not the consistent thinking of all of those who were there in 1776 signing the Declaration, or were there in 1787 drafting the Constitution.
10: If we went back in time and started using the word secular, would the founders have understood what we meant? Would they have been using that word?
9: Yes, I think some would understand that this is a they're moving out of a Trinitarian world to a world of deism, of a creator God. They're not, I think, none would declare themselves atheists. But they certainly wouldn't declare themselves, universally declare themselves as Christians.
10: Yeah. Would they not declare themselves as atheists because they weren't atheists, or because that was just like an unspeakable thing?
9: I think because the concept of a world without a God was quite alien.
10: Okay.
9: Yeah.
10: One other thing along those lines, then I'm going to go to Etta with a different big question. You point out in your book that even though the founders were not, many of them, conventionally religious, that the whole story of America is suffused with religion, and that is sometimes obscured. You're telling a story that's hidden in plain sight. Yeah. Why has that part of the story sometimes been obscured? Why do you think it is that a lot of the history that we read doesn't really include the religious aspect of it?
9: We were having a chat about this earlier, and what popped into my mind was the character in one of Molière's plays who discovers that he's been speaking prose all his life and he didn't know it, and is extraordinarily proud of the fact that he now can boast that he speaks prose. That's relevant in the sense that religious language, religious ideas, the sort of sanctification, the sacralization of the landscape. This is all part of what America is in the early and mid and later 19th century. When you read letters, people don't say, I put on the gas lamp, or I switched on the electric light. But we know that actually that's what would have been the case if they're writing at night. Certain things are just taken for granted. And I think the issue I have, all historians like to say, other historians have not got it quite right.
10: Only you, as my understand, as I understand it. No, go on.
9: But I think there's been a blindness to the reality of politics during the American antebellum period and the Civil War, a blindness which comes from the fact that it's that religion is there, but it's not actually. Read the newspapers, and read the newspapers carefully. You can see that this is a Christian world in which editors are writing, but they're not specifically or necessarily always addressing religion. There's a religious presence which is not given articulation, and. But it is articulated during the war, precisely because this is an existential crisis, and it is about the nature of the country that is being defended. And I, I love the fact that over the last 25 years there has been an explosion, a blossoming of work on religion and faith. It's been a transformation in the last quarter of a century. But it has not yet affected the political story of the Union during the war. And that's really what I wanted to correct, to say that it's there in plain sight, actually. And the story of Civil War competition between Democrats and Republicans, Democrats and the National Union Party, is told in, it seems to me, highly secular terms, while at the same time, many historians have shown just how the tussles between pro-slavery and anti-slavery churchmen and women carry on through the Civil War, side by side with this political story, but the two have not been integrated. And that was my purpose in the book.
10: Etta, let me talk about what you do in this book, which is bring characters into the story that we wouldn't have known the names.

0: names of or the stories of before. There's a lot of political discussion now. There's a lot of discussion now that would frame what you do as explicitly a political act. Somebody on the political left might say you're bringing the true heroes into the story and showing who the oppressors are. Somebody on the political right might say you're trying to pull down the edifice of America and just completely scramble the story. Mm-hmm. When you were spending 18 months by that river walking through rice fields and dodging alligators and snakes and everything else, did you feel that you were doing something political?
1: No. Because in addition to experiencing the landscape, I also spent an enormous amount of time in the archives, right? And when you look at Cumbie, you will probably notice that there are about 200 pages of endnotes.
0: I did notice that, yes. It's like its own book at the back of the book.
1: And so my goal was to let the sources speak for themselves and to uncover the sources that, you know, hadn't been really looked at by historians in the ways that I was, and in the numbers that I was looking at them. And I'm speaking primarily of the pension files, but then also using those files to identify the people who held the Cumbie freedom seekers in bondage, and then to go back to the slaveholders' papers, right, and document the testimony of the Cumbie freedom seekers. So my goal was not a political one. It was one of historical documentation. I wanted to document the lives of people whose names and stories we didn't know before. And, you know, if that's a political act, then that's a political act. I think that says more about our country than it does actually about me.
0: There are officials who will complain that talking too much about slavery is a way to make white people feel bad.
1: Mm-hmm.
0: So, were you trying to make white people feel bad?
1: No. And, you know, when people say that to me, and I hear it a lot, I say, well, you know, black people have felt bad about slavery for a very long time, and nobody cared. I'm serious. Try being a little black child in school in Miami, Florida, where I grew up, as the first generation to attend integrated schools.
2: Author Etta Fields Black, talking at an event hosted by the Abraham Lincoln Institute.
1: Black History Month come and everybody looks at you when they talk about slavery for a day, right? It's been very difficult. And so on the other side, I also have been criticized for talking about the white people too much.
0: I believe that. Go on.
1: Too much time and too much empathy to the planners, and I don't think I have any empathy at all. but what I'm showing is that it's impossible, in my eyes, to talk about one without talking about the other. And in particular, because the slave holders' documents are part of how I'm documenting the lives of the slaves.
0: They were keeping track of their property.
1: They were keeping track of their property in their wills and estate records and marriage settlements, bills of sale and mortgages. So I'm talking about how these slaveholding families transacted in slaves, right? And so I've been talking about their families. And I think it's also a really interesting and important juxtaposition between the two. Because, of course, the lifestyles of the slaveholding families are built on the exploitation of enslaved labor. And in the South Carolina Lowcountry, on these rice plantations that had the second highest death rates in the New World, second only to sugar plantations in the Caribbean, right, people are being worked to death to support the lifestyles of the people who hold them in bondage. So yes, I tell it all. And I try to weave this narrative where you can really understand the differences in the lives people were leading, and even the differences in the lives of planters, slaveholders in the South Carolina.

0: Carolina and Georgia low country versus the Maryland Eastern Shore, right? So I'm striking all kinds of comparisons and contrasts for people to really understand the landscape in which the Cumbie River Raid took place.
1: As you're talking, I'm thinking of this interview we had on NPR with Cillian Murphy, the actor who played Oppenheimer and also is in this long-running series called Peaky Blinders, where he plays like a gangster, like a not pleasant guy. And he talks about the challenge of that and trying as an actor not to be sympathetic mm-hmm. with the character, but to deeply understand this person, including understanding his humanity.
0: Yeah.
1: And I feel that reading your book, that you're trying to understand who these people were and what they were really like and tell that to me. Is that your goal?
0: That is one of my goals. It seems to me that when we talk about the enslaved, right, they're this category of people about whom we know very little. And the first thing I wanted to do was to give them names and to identify the people who were liberated in the raid, but then I wanted to tell their stories, right? These were husbands and wives and mothers and fathers and children, aunties, uncles, cousins, brothers, sisters, best friends, sweethearts, and baby mamas, right? This was a community. And I wanted people to be individuals at working within this community. You know, I wanted you to know the stories of the people who courted and didn't get married, people who grew up together, people who were raised under someone's hand. So there's a hierarchy in the enslaved community. There are lots of intimate details about the lives of enslaved people told by enslaved people in the pension files, which historians had never had privy to before. And so I wanted to reconstruct this community and really show the humanity of the enslaved people. And by the time, you know, it's 4 o'clock in the morning and the enslaved people are standing, minus Hamilton and his wife and others, in the rice fields hoeing rice, right, in the dark, and they've walked a mile from the slave cabins through the grass that was infested with snakes. They're standing in their ankles, up to their ankles in muck, and the rice fields are infested with alligators. And they hear, and they see, and they feel, and they smell the U.S. Army boats coming, and coming from the direction of Buford, which has been occupied by the U.S. Army since November 1861. So they know that freedom is there, right? And they finally see it coming towards them. I wanted you to have some idea of what they've been through. And I wanted you to be rooting for them to get on the boat.
1: We're just about done. We've got 3 or 4 minutes left. I'd like to invite each of you to just tell me something that you think maybe the public doesn't fully understand about your topic that you wish they did. Richard, I'll let you go first.
2: Right. Wow.
1: Where to buy it? Is that the
2: thing? That's a very good question. I mean, in a way, I suppose I've answered, implicitly answered that by, perhaps I could be explicit.
1: Yeah.
2: I think when we talk about religious nationalism or Christian nationalism today, we might wonder, is this a new expression or is it an old expression of ideas? And I think one has to say that white Christian nationalism, because that's really what it is, it's a racially shaped Christian nationalism, has a long history. And it's there to be seen very plainly in the era of the Civil War. It goes back to the very early Republic. And it has expressed itself through different political channels. In the Civil War era, that white Christian nationalism was expressed primarily through the Democratic Party. Today, obviously, it's associated with the MAGA dimension of the Republican Party. But the context, I think, has to be spelled out. One is that, which is primarily that in the mid-19th century, Protestants, Christians, felt the world was theirs.
3: Author Richard Cowardine.
2: There was the white nationalists of the Democratic Party were fearful, but they were not fearful for the future of Christianity. They were fearful for their sort of Christianity, which was, I think, racially molded and was white supremacist. Today, I think there is an element of defensiveness and fear, maybe even in white Christian nationalism, a sense that the world is slipping away, that America is becoming a much more diverse country, is a more secular society, and so the Christian nationalism today, I think, is a more defensive and a more fearful one, a less robust one than would be true of the Christian nationalists of the Civil War era. So I guess that I didn't write the book in order to reflect on today's Christian nationalism. I think inevitably readers will want to ask that question as they read it. And I think what they'll find is that there are some elements of continuity, but just not to try to read too much into the Civil War period by reading it simply through today's lens.
1: Etta Fields Black, you get the last word.
0: Okay. So I would say that this is America 250. And you can't talk about America 250 or the Civil War without talking about slavery. And, you know, you can do the math. 1619 comes before 1775. So slavery is central to the founding of this nation. And the history of slavery and the history of the Civil War has really not been written as the history of and by enslaved people. And I think now that's going to change. We now know that we have the documents, right? We've got 95 plus 1,000 pension files sitting in the National Archives. And those 95 plus 1,000 soldiers and widows today have millions of descendants, like me. And it's time we tell our story, right? It's time that we tell their story. And I think it's time that we rewrite the history of slavery and of the Civil War from the perspectives of the enslaved people. And I think what we're going to find is that, you know, the Cumbie River Raid was a very small part of a much larger movement of 200,000 black men fighting for the Union and 500,000 black people voting with their feet and leaving bondage, however, whenever they could, and going behind Union lines. And it's really their actions, as much as, if not more so, than President Lincoln's actions, right, which made slavery untenable and ultimately are going to lead to the destruction of the institution. So we need to know their stories. And for America 250, we need to tell everybody's story. And we need to find the sources so that we can tell the stories that we haven't heard yet.
1: Etta Fields Black, Richard Cowardine, thank you very much to both of you. Thank you. Wow. That was amazing. Thank you. Excellent. Thank you, folks.
3: A discussion on paths to the Civil War with Etta Fields Black. She's the author of Cumbie, Harriet Tubman, The Cumbie River Raid, and Black Freedom During the Civil War. and Richard Cowardine, author of Righteous Strife, How Warring Religious Nationalists Forged Lincoln's Union. 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
5: Dr. Lerone Bennett, Jr. was born in Clarksdale, Mississippi on October 17, 1928. He spent over 50 years with Johnson Publishing. Ultimately, became executive editor of its Ebony magazine. Bennett died at age 89 on February the 14th, 2018 in Chicago, his home base of many years. Dr. Bennett's mother worked as a maid, his father a chauffeur. Their son graduated from Morehouse College in Atlanta. His Book Notes television appearance was on July 21st, 2000. Bennett provided a different view of what is normally written about Mr. Lincoln. Lerone Bennett claimed that Lincoln was a racist at heart and had little interest in abolition. Lerone Bennett, Jr., where did you get the title of your book, Forced into Glory?
6: I thought that book captured the essence of what I was trying to say in the sense that Lincoln, from my standpoint, was driven, was forced into a glory that he resisted, I think, every step of the way. Adam Gorowski, one of the of his great critics during the Civil War here in Washington, wrote a paragraph which said that he was literally whipped into glory. I thought maybe force would be a better term for the cover, and so I settled on forced into glory, and as again captures my idea. And one of the basic ideas of the book is that there were all these extraordinary men and women, many of them white, in Washington in 1862 and 63. The American people generally do not know anything about any of them. Ashley, Lyman Trumbull, Zachariah Chandler, Salmon Chase, all these people, I say, and I try to detail it for 650 pages or so, really pushed Lincoln to glory. And the pen I put into it, Lincoln himself said, I was driven to it, literally driven to it.
5: Your title on the book is Abraham Lincoln's White Dream. What's that mean?
6: It means that, contrary to what most people think, Abraham Lincoln's deepest desire was to deport all black people and create an all-white nation. It sounds like a wild idea now, and it is a wild idea, but from about 1852 until his death, he worked feverishly to try to create deportation plans, colonization plans, to send black people either to Africa or to South Africa, South America, or to the islands of the sea. Most people, and you know the story, one of his greatest utterances, people quote it all the time, Copeland's great thing, we cannot escape history, the last best hope of the world. He said these words in a State of the Union message on December the 1st, 1862, in which he asked Congress to pass three constitutional amendments, one to buy the slaves, second, to declare free all people who had actually escaped. But the third one, his proposed 15th Amendment, asked Congress to allocate money to deport black people to another place. Now, his most, I think it's probably, other than the second inaugural, the We Cannot Escape History ending there is just portrait everybody knows. Nobody talks about the fact that what he was asking Congress to do was to deport black people. It was one of his deepest ideas. And I make the point also, and almost everything I say in here I take from Lincoln or from documents of the time. It was not just something he wanted to push black people out. He had an idea of this great, giant vacuum sound, black people leaving and white people from all over the world coming here and creating this all-white nation. As a matter of fact, I say, as you know, in his I Have a Dream speech at Alton, Illinois, in 1858, he called for a haven, a white haven, for free white people everywhere, the world over. Now, these are Lincoln's words. And the interesting thing about that is that he underlined these four words, free white people everywhere. He underlined them. This was his I Have a Dream speech. He was passionately committed to deporting black people and creating a white nation. Let me say an extenuation. He believed that that was the only way to solve the race problem. I found that offensive and strange, but he believed that that was the only way to solve the race problem. He said over and over again, he did not believe that black people and white people could live together in equality in the United States of America.
7: Did you ever think differently about Abraham Lincoln?
6: No, really, and I tried to explain in the beginning of the book, first sentence in the book says, I was a child in whitest Mississippi reading for my life when I discovered for the first time that everything I'd been taught about Abraham Lincoln was a lie. Now, I imagine I was 10 or 11, somewhere there. Before then, apparently, I'd believed that this was the great emancipator. What happened actually when I was 10, 11, and I ought to explain, I was one of these strange children. I read everything I could put my hand on, any book, any piece of paper, anything I could find, I read. And so, for some strange reason, in Mississippi, in the 30s, I happened to see Abraham Lincoln's address at Charleston, Illinois. On September 18th, 1858.
7: The Lincoln-Douglas debate.
6: In the Lincoln-Douglas debate. And I read it, and I was just absolutely shocked. And from that point on, I started to researching Lincoln and trying to find out everything I could about him. I wasn't trying to get a degree. I wasn't trying to pass a course. As I say in the book, I was trying to save my life because I find it difficult to understand how people could say this man was the greatest apostle of brotherhood in the United States of America.
7: You say on page 114, not only is Lincoln a church, he is also an industry.
6: Precisely, precisely. And the key, one of the keys to the American personality, but an industry, yes. All over the country now, people are engaged in packaging information on Lincoln, putting together exhibits on Lincoln, doing this and doing that about Lincoln. It's a whole industry that employs hundreds of people, probably thousands of people. And it's important from that way. He's also a religion. And as I indicate in that same chapter, Barbara Petrick, I think her name is, said in the New York Times, before this book was published, that Lincoln is such a god that the ordinary rules of evidence don't apply to him. And also, the third point I think is important. He is one of the keys to America. Americans see themselves in Lincoln. American politicians tend to measure themselves by Lincoln. He is a secular saint. And I know that, and I know, and I said, that what I'm proposing here, that we look at Lincoln, is painful. Painful to whites and to blacks. But I think it's necessary for the health of this country and for what we've got to do about completing a task we started in the Civil War but never finished.
4: Lerone Bennett, Jr., author of Forced into Glory.
7: Have you ever been invited to speak to the Abraham Lincoln Association or the Lincoln Forum?
6: Neither. No. I have not. I've talked to a number of groups across the country, but I've not been invited by those two groups. I have been honored by some Lincoln associations before this came out, but no, I've not been invited to speak to them. And one of the suggestions I make in this book, I feel strongly about it, that there ought to be a dialogue between academic people, the Lincoln establishment, as I say, and other people who have a different vision of Lincoln. To back up and to get into some, this book has been attacked pretty harshly in some quarters, praised enthusiastically in others, but I am not, up to this date in late summer, early fall, I've not seen a single review which disagrees with any one of my four major points. The fifth point they disagree with. I've not seen a review anywhere which disagrees with my four or five major points. And if I possible, I can make them. My first point is that the Emancipation Proclamation did not free black people. And it's doubtful if it ever freed anybody anywhere. And that Abraham Lincoln was not the great emancipator or the small emancipator or the medium-sized emancipator. That's the first point.
7: Can I stop and ask, you say that, in fact, the Emancipation Proclamation may have created another 500,000 slaves, as I remember.
6: Right. Thank you. Not only did it not free anybody, it enslaved or re-enslaved more slaves than it ever freed, because Lincoln said in the document, which most people will never read, he said that he was specifically excluding certain slaves in southern Illinois, southern Louisiana, and eastern Virginia, and elsewhere. But these were the two main categories. Now, why did he exclude these slaves in Louisiana? Because they were the only slaves he could have freed on January the 1st, 1863. The Union controlled southern Louisiana and New Orleans. The Union controlled eastern Virginia. Now, on January the 1st, he could have freed these slaves. All he had to do was just not specifically exclude them. Instead of freeing them, Abraham Lincoln, unfortunately, on January the 1st, said, I'm not talking about you. This document, you are the same as you were, as though this document never existed. So we have about 100,000 slaves in southern Illinois, southern Louisiana, sorry about that, and 80,000 or so in eastern Virginia, having some 275,000 slaves in Tennessee who were not touched by it. All across the South, I give an estimate of approximately 500,000 slaves who were re-enslaved or kept in slavery by the Emancipation Proclamation. I want to come back to that, and as I make my second point, and I won't tell you what the critics say in response to this, is the second point is that Abraham Lincoln was a racist. I don't have any joy in making that, but I think truth is important. Who used the N-word habitually, who loved darky jokes and blackface shows, who said in Illinois and elsewhere that he was opposed to black people voting, sitting on juries, intermarrying with white people, and holding office. Two, Lincoln was a racist. Three, Abraham Lincoln wanted to deport black people and create an all-white nation. That's three. Four, Abraham Lincoln was, and this is the controversial point, maybe there were not five, four, that Abraham Lincoln was, contrary to what all the historians say, an equivocating, vacillating leader who prolonged the war, delayed emancipation, and increased the number of casualties. Now, there's no agreement on that. But the other three points, or four points, all my critics agree on. What they say, and I'll be very brief about this, they say, Lerone Bennett said that the Emancipation Proclamation didn't free black people. And he's a terrible man for disturbing the peace of the Republic. That's the first sentence. The second sentence, Of course the Emancipation Proclamation didn't free black people. The 13th Amendment, everybody knows that, freed black people. They agree with my first point. The second point, they say Lerone Bennett, this is a review, says that Abraham Lincoln was a racist. And he's a terrible man for saying that. Of course he was a racist. Second sentence. All white people in the 19th century were racist. I disagree with that, and I defend white people in the 19th century. I think it's absurd to say that everybody in the 19th century was a racist, but that's their defense. My point is, they agree with my second point. They say, of course he was a racist. The third point, again, is Lerone Bennett says that Abraham Lincoln wanted to deport black people and create a white nation. Say, of course he wanted to deport black people, not because he disliked them, but because he loved them so much. And he didn't think they'd ever be treated right in America. My point is, in late summer, early fall, is that all of the critics I've seen agree with my basic points. I don't know a reputable historian with a library card anywhere who maintains that the Emancipation Proclamation freed black people. I don't believe one exists anywhere. And yet, people are screaming and hollering, why did you say this? It's the truth.
7: You were born where?
6: In Mississippi. I was born in Clarksdale. My mother was visiting there. I grew up in Jackson, and I grew up in Jackson, Mississippi.
7: What did your dad do?
6: My dad was a chauffeur, and my mother was a cook. She was a chef cook in a restaurant. There were two of us in the family, my sister and I, and we grew up in Mississippi during the 30s and 40s.
7: When did you leave?
6: In 45, I left to go to college. I left to go to Atlanta, to Morehouse College, where I finished in 1949 and started working there in Atlanta for 4 or 5 years on Atlanta Daily World. And then I went to Atlanta, to Chicago, to Ebony Magazine.
7: Where you still are?
6: A writer. Still a writer, yeah.
7: At Ebony?
6: I'm still at Ebony, yes. I worked as associate editor and senior editor, and now I'm executive editor.
7: When you were at Morehouse College, what were they telling you about Abraham Lincoln? And that's an all-black college.
6: It's an all-black college. Two things. It's very interesting. Very interesting. The most enlightened professors said, of course he didn't free the slaves. Of course he was a racist. Some orthodox professors said, well, there were extenuating circumstances.
7: These black professors?
6: Some black professors said there were extenuating circumstances. The major point is, the point I make in this book is people in black institutions didn't talk about Abraham Lincoln that much. And as I say in the book, one interesting point, and somebody needs to do a long essay on it. If somebody does not, I'll do it if I'm still here. White authors have written about 16,000 books and monographs on Abraham Lincoln. Black authors have written in the last 135 years, maybe 2 or 3, maybe 4. This is probably, possibly, the first full-scale reassessment and study of Abraham Lincoln. But in the last 135 years, black authors have paid very little attention to Abraham Lincoln, 3 or 4 books, maybe 5, compared to 16,000 books and monographs. Basler, and I quote him in my book, Basler had an essay in 1935.
7: Roy Basler.
6: Roy Basler. He was astonished by that. He said, you know, why black intellectuals don't deal with Lincoln more? And they said, perhaps they've not found a sign to emancipate them by, to move, to follow. At any rate, the interesting thing is that in predominantly black institutions, in black circles, apart from few pieces of poetry here and there, Abraham Lincoln has never been the thing in black America that he has always been in white America, which suggests to me, and this is speculation, but I say it in the book, I surmise that black people know Lincoln, have always known him, at a depth beneath words. At any rate, they have not felt it necessary, they have not felt the need or the interest to address him the way white historians have addressed him.
7: If you'd had the opportunity, what would you have said to Martin Luther King when he was standing on the steps of the Lincoln Memorial giving his I Have a Dream speech in 1963?
6: I would have said that you're absolutely right when you said that he issued a check and it came back insufficient funds because the Emancipation Proclamation was precisely that. I would have said you're absolutely right to say that the real task now is to get together and write the emancipation that Lincoln didn't write. Because as I say in this book, Martin Luther King Jr. had a healthy dose of skepticism about what Abraham Lincoln meant and what Abraham Lincoln said. And in his book, Where Do We Go From Here? I think he details most of the things I say in here, but says at the end that with extenuating circumstances, he believed he can detect some growth in Lincoln. I have problems with the growth, but we are together on the analysis. He was a racist, and King knew it, King said it, and fundamentally I agree with most of his analysis. Now, if you just, let me put one pin in this. This is painful. I've said it, and I keep saying it over and over. Not only to white people. Not only to white people.
4: Lerone Bennett Jr., author of Forced into Glory.
6: For the last 135 years, every medium of communication outside the media we control has said Lincoln was the great savior, the great liberator. He freed you on January the 1st out of the goodness of his heart. And so large numbers of black people have just worshipped Lincoln. I mean, he's because they believe that he did what people say he did. And it's painful to say to them and to my community and other communities, he didn't do it, he didn't want to do it, he was a completely different man. The point I'm coming to, finally, if you let me go through this scenario, on January the 1st, a Thursday, 1863, here in Washington, slightly after 12 o'clock, they had the New Year's reception in the morning. And slightly after 12 o'clock, Secretary Seward and his son took the document, the Emancipation Proclamation, to Lincoln in the cabinet room, I think it was. And I don't know, let me tell you the story. Lincoln took a steel tip pen and he took the pen and he moved to the line where he's supposed to sign. And all of a sudden, when he got to this line, Lincoln tells this story. When he got to this line, his hand started shaking so violently that he couldn't sign it. And he dropped the pen. And he thought, what's going on here? So he took the pen again, steel tip pen, and he moved it to the place. And he started to sign it. His hand started shaking so violently that he couldn't sign it. He dropped it again. And Lincoln was very superstitious. And he stopped in awe. And then he said, Abraham Lincoln is talking. Then he said, a very simple explanation came to me. I had been signing order. I mean, I've been shaking hands all that morning at the New Year's reception. And my arm was virtually paralyzed. Hence, he said, a very simple explanation for this phenomenon. I think the explanation is too simple, but that's what he said. At any rate, he finally was able to sign the document. Now, my point. The poetry, the songs, the scholars, the major newspapers, the major museum people tell us that at that moment, choirs start to sing over the Alleghenies and over Stone Mountain in Georgia. And black people started saying, free at last, free at last. Thank God Almighty, I'm free at last. That's pretty, it hurts me to say it's not true. Hurts me now to say it's not true, but any slave in Georgia who said free at last, surrounded by Confederate troops on January 1st, 1863, was immediately sent to heaven. Any slave in Alabama who said that. So I'm trying to say that this poetry, I wish it were true. It is not true. Virtually almost everything we've been told about Abraham Lincoln in the last 135 years is wrong or needs correcting or needs somebody to have a long dialogue on.
7: When you hear that they're trying to raise about $125 million to buy or to build a library to Abraham Lincoln in Springfield, Illinois, what's your reaction?
6: I think we need an equal amount of money, more money, in fact. Let me back up. I think we need to research Lincoln's life. I think we need to know everything we can about him. My book complains that people don't know anything about Lincoln, even 135 years later. I think we need to know that. I think also we need an equal amount of money. We need more money dedicated to the task of studying the real emancipators, of studying Charles Sumner and Thaddeus Stevens and Wendell Phillips.
7: All white men.
6: All white men. All white men. They tell me everybody was a racist then. These men were 100 years ahead of Abraham Lincoln in terms of their understanding of democracy and racial equality in this country. Now, one of my complaints in that book is that I'm coming back to black Americans. White Americans, few if any white Americans know who Lyman Trumbull was.
7: Who was he?
6: Lyman Trumbull was a senator from Illinois in Lincoln's time. He had the traditional problems of many of the white men of the area of the time, but he was far more advanced in his understanding of what liberty required of him. He opposed the Fugitive Slave Act in Illinois at a time when Abraham Lincoln was back in the hunting of men, women, and children. He defeated Abraham Lincoln for the Senate. And the reason he defeated Lincoln for the Senate is because Lincoln was too conservative on the issue of slavery in Illinois and in America. But the bottom line, Lyman Trumbull came to Washington. He was the author of the first Confiscation Act, which began the Emancipation Proclamation in August 1861. He was the author of the Second Confiscation Act, which was the most sweeping act of emancipation passed by Congress or enacted during Lincoln's time, more sweeping than the Emancipation Proclamation. And he was one of the principal authors of the 13th Amendment. 100 years ahead of Lincoln. Nobody in Illinois knows Lyman Trumbull, and I'm exaggerating. One or two people know him, but we've had no major exhibits. In Illinois on Lyman Trumbull, we had 100 exhibits on Lincoln, who didn't believe in equality, who did little or nothing to advance the abolitionist process. Why isn't the culture structure teaching people Lyman Trumbull's name, or Wendell Phillips, or Charles Sumner?
7: As you know, almost every poll that's ever taken has Abraham Lincoln as number one. Mm-hmm. As you know, because you write about it in your book, and you don't put this qualifier on it, but a lot of liberal American college professors think Lincoln was the greatest. Mm-hmm. Why? White college professors.
6: White college professors. And almost all of the major history professors in this country. And I find that extraordinary.
7: Why?
6: Because until the capture of Atlanta and the nomination of General McClellan on the Democratic ticket late in 1864. Until late 1864, almost all members of Lincoln's party thought he was a disaster as a president. And most of them were looking for some alternative candidate. almost all members of it, the Washington power structure at that time said he lacked will, he lacked resolution, he lacked vision, and that he was prolonging the war by his inadequacies. Lyman Trumbull said he lacked the resolution needed in this great task. His secretary, his attorney general, Bates, said he lacked will. Others said at the time that he was simply a terrible leader. And yet, 135 years later, almost all the scholars say he was the greatest leader we've ever had in our country, perhaps in the world.
7: Why?
6: Because they have not read the record, I say. Because there has been, for 135 years, one of the biggest attempts in all history to hide a man and a history and to make the man entirely different from what he was and
7: why?
6: Because Lincoln is a mask for certain deep-seated problems we blacks and whites have resisted and refused to deal with, particularly the problem of slavery, the problem of emancipation, and the problem of black freedom in this country. Lincoln, far from being a leader, let me stop and deal with it. Lincoln, far from being a leader, was, everybody knows him, everybody. He was a man on the fence who denounced the extremists on both sides, who talked out of both sides of his mouth. And this is an ideal that appeals to many people. I say in the book that although people won't tell us who Lincoln was, history knows Lincoln. They know that he was a waffling, equivocating person. I quoted a person in one of the major papers just before the book was published, who said that George Bush and other presidential candidates reminded them of Lincoln. Why did they remind this columnist of Lincoln? Because he waffled. Because he talked out of both sides of his mouth in different audiences. History knows Abraham Lincoln. And it's my suggestion that many scholars are defending that image of leadership.
7: What's the isolated, quote, school?
6: The isolated, quote, school is the tendency of major Lincoln biographers to, quote, take isolated quotes out of context and use them without giving us the context or the setting of the man. For example, they tell us, and I won't name the historian whom I admire and respect on other grounds, said that the December, the 1862 State of the Union message, we talked about the last best hope of the earth, was one of the greatest statements in the history of the world. He does not tell us that Lincoln was asking Congress to deport black people. So we get in the Peoria speech, Lincoln says, you know, I love the Declaration of Independence, one of the great documents of all time. One paragraph. Two paragraphs later, he said, now, I don't want you to misunderstand me. He's talking to 10 or 12,000 white people in the law. I don't want you to understand me. I'm not talking about equality. I'm not talking about making black people equal. I'm not talking about freeing black people in the South. But it's a great document in the abstract. You get this, and I took a whole chapter because I knew I would have to do that. I took a whole chapter and detailed the defenses that scholars build into their work.
7: You talk about Benjamin Thomas.
6: Mm-hmm.
7: And I know I've done so many shows here on Abraham Lincoln that more often than not, a author will say it's the single best one-volume biography of Abraham Lincoln.
6: Right.
7: Number one, why did they say that? Who was he? And why did you spend a lot of time writing about him?
6: Thomas's one volume work is readable. Came at a time when people were groping for some new way to deal with Lincoln. If memory serves, I think it came out sometime around 52 or something. It was sometime around that. And it was just immediately elevated to the best one-volume treatment of Lincoln available. I used it as an example, and I went down a list of all the things that Thomas did not tell us.
7: Let me read them, so it'll be easier for you. You say Lincoln doesn't tell us that Lincoln, Thomas doesn't tell us that Lincoln used the N-word. He doesn't tell us that Lincoln loved N-jokes. He doesn't tell us that Lincoln voted for Jim Crow legislation in the Illinois legislature. He doesn't tell us that Lincoln said there was a natural disgust in the minds of nearly all white people about black and white sex. He doesn't tell us that Lincoln supported the Illinois black laws. He doesn't tell us that President Lincoln personally ordered Union officers to return runaway slaves to slave masters. He doesn't tell us that President Clinton tried for, quote, nearly a year and a half, in his own words, to save slavery in the United States.
6: All these things I say, and this is typical of major biographers on Lincoln in the last 135 years, that the famous Charleston quote is the stumbling block. As I say in the book, the best biographers will summarize the Charleston quote. And
7: what is that? And where? What was the reason for it?
6: In the Charleston quote on Saturday, September 18th, 1858, Lincoln said to about 10 or 15,000 white people in the Lincoln-Douglas debate that, "I will say then that I'm not now nor have I ever been in favor of bringing about in any way the social and political equality of the white and black race, that I'm not nor ever have been in favor of making voters of Negroes or jurors of Negroes, nor of qualifying them to hold office, nor to intermarry with white people." And he goes on and on. A full quote, and he ends by saying that he's in favor of white supremacy. Now, this is a terrible quote, and it's a sort of litmus test for Lincoln biographers. The best ones will summarize the quote and will make an excuse for him. The major excuse, as you know, from Thomas and others, is to say that Douglas was pushing him, and he had to say that to get elected. Other people say, well, he had to say that in order to get elected in 1858. But most biographers do not give the full quote. They certainly don't give it in context. And they certainly do not, as Thomas does not, tell us that Lincoln voted for Jim Crow laws in the Illinois legislature, voted for a white school system in Illinois as a legislator, said on the platform that he supported the black laws, and lived in Illinois and never said a word about an Illinois law that made it a crime for black people to live in Illinois. We don't get any of this in the traditional biographies. And my problem is, beyond Lincoln, I raise a question, and it's a question of dialogue. I always raise the question of scholarship. I say you can't divorce a man from his setting like that and write a biography on him. I say if you don't tell us about the Jim Crow laws he supported and the fact that he supported the hunting of men, women, and children, and the fugitive slave law, if you don't tell us these things, I think we have to reevaluate what we're doing in scholarship.
7: I mentioned earlier the Abraham Lincoln Association, which meets in Springfield, the Lincoln Forum, which meets up in Gettysburg every year, mm-hmm. has speakers, and they've never invited you to speak. If no. they did, would you walk into that group and give the same thesis that you do in your book?
6: I would walk in that group and give the same thesis, with one exception. One exception. I don't believe in lynching parties. And if they want to arrange 15 people on a platform and they say, "Now you speak," and now these 15 people are going to lynch you. I don't believe in that, but if they want me to make a speech, I'll make it. But one scholar, one vote. The way they generally do it, and that's another one of the techniques, they will ask, there's 15, 20 people, to come in and you speak, and then 15 to 20 people will speak. I will speak, one scholar, one vote, and will be delighted to speak. And I think we need this kind of dialogue, but again, back to a small problem here. I did, and you know, I've been this road before. In February 1968, I wrote a small essay in Ebony called "Was Abraham Lincoln a White Supremacist?" Just explosions everywhere. People said the Republic is in danger. I mean, that just is much worse than this time. Okay. Then people say, well, you know, he makes some good points. We ought to reevaluate Lincoln. And that number of people said that. But the reevaluation did not come. That essay has been out there for some 32 years. No real response to it. One of the ways the academic authorities respond to me is they put it as one of the major books on 676 pages in the footnotes. And not in the book, not deal with Lincoln and racism, but they say in the footnotes, oh, Lerone Bennett say this, weigh down small type, and then they will go on. We still haven't had a dialogue on this in the country. And without being provocative, I think it's important to the truth of white people and black people for us to know what was done and was not done, and to certainly know about the black and white men and women who tried to emancipate all of us.
4: Lerone Bennett Jr., author of Forced into Glory.
7: If Stephen A. Douglas was elected president in 1860, what do you think would have happened, unlike what happened with Abraham Lincoln getting elected? For black people.
6: The first case, and I'm going to ask you a question. I think the abolitionists had driven the South mad, and they were not going to take Stephen Douglas, but that's my first question, first answer. The second one, if they had, I think he would have tried to create a compromise, extending and modifying his earlier compromise, and I don't think it would have worked. I think it had gone beyond that point at that time, and I don't think that was any solution that the Southerners would have approved of. I say in my book, and I believe it's true, Wendell Phillips said it first, that fugitive slaves and abolitionists and the threat of insurrections had driven Southerners mad. Then they, in essence, they committed suicide. Lincoln, in his inaugural address, said that he would have personally backed a 13th Amendment, which had already been passed, which would have guaranteed slavery forever in the United States of America. The South refused to accept it. Another question in that area, and I appreciate your question. I ask myself the question. Lincoln was a compromise candidate, again, going back to leadership. He was not elected because he was a flaming anti-slavery advocate. He was elected because he was less of a anti-slavery advocate than Seward and Salmon Chase. The question is, what would have happened if Seward and Chase had been elected president? My view is that emancipation would have come sooner and in a better context than it did under Abraham Lincoln, under both of them. I think you would have had pretty much the same thing. I think there would have been withdrawals. But I don't think Chase and Seward would have gone so far in appeasing the South and the border states. And I think, and this comes to my theory of leadership, which is real. If Lincoln had not spent 2 years appeasing Kentucky, if he had mobilized 400,000 black soldiers and issued some emancipation order, given the soldiers freedom, I think the Civil War would have been over 2 years, 3 years at most. And I will say again on this leadership issue, and then I'm through with it. I don't understand the historians who say his great leadership. If Franklin Delano Roosevelt had conducted World War II as disastrously as Abraham Lincoln conducted the Civil War in the first 2 years, America would be a German protectorate today.
7: How many years have you been in Chicago?
6: Oh, about 47.
7: How big is Ebony Magazine?
6: It's the biggest black magazine in the world, about 2 million subscribers, about 10 million readers overall every month.
7: And this book was published by

0: And this book was published by Johnson Publishing.
1: Right.
0: John Johnson.
1: Yes.
0: Did you try to get it published anywhere else?
1: No, I did not.
0: Does Johnson publish books all the time?
1: No, he publishes books by authors, internal books by authors. Primarily, we publish several books outside, but primarily books by authors, people who work at Johnson Publishing Company, or who have worked at Johnson Publishing Company.
0: Has your book been reviewed by the Washington Post, or the New York Times, or the Wall Street Journal?
1: It has not, to this date, been reviewed by the Washington Post, the New York Times, or some other journals we can name. It has been reviewed by a number of major journals in this country, and has received, as I say, I think, enthusiastic reviews from radio people and television people.
0: When did you first think about doing a book?
1: About my the disagreement in my family about that. I say 7 years. My wife said I've been doing it for 10 or 12 years. We'll split on 10 years maybe. What I started to do, as I mentioned, I did the essay in February 1968. And it was not being circulated anywhere. A young historian called me from University of Illinois in Urbana and said, I can't find this in anywhere. It's not in the index. So based on the fact that it was not being circulated, I said, 10 or 12 years ago, 7 years ago, I think I'll create a book of essays and put the Lincoln essays in it. I have another of other essays that I want to put in it. Well, as I worked on it, I said, as an author says, maybe, it needs a little update. A year or two later, 300 or 400 pages, I say, it has to be a book. And so it evolved into that. And let's say 10 years, maybe 7 or 12 years, but I've been working on it that time. And I say, and I hope you'll let me say immodestly, yes, I worked on this book nights and weekends for 10 years or so after my day job. I couldn't do this at my day job. I worked 14 hours or so at my day job, and then I would go home and I'd work at night, and then I'd work all weekend. People thought I was crazy, but I just did it year after year. And I did not receive, I had no graduate assistants. Books like these are generally done with an army of graduate assistants. I had no graduate assistants. And I didn't get a grant from a foundation. I did it 10 years on my own. And people, feel sorry for you. And people, of course, say you're crazy. But it's one of the most exciting 10 years I've spent, because what I had to do I had to learn how to see again. I had to create new concepts for trying to understand Lincoln, because the dominant concepts would have led me into error. So all this time I was involved in trying to see again, learning how to see again, and then creating new concepts for containing a phenomenon that I think we need a new perspective on.
0: How many copies did you print?
1: I don't remember. I know we're in the second printing, but I don't remember.
0: Is it like 30,000 versus?
1: No, it wasn't that many. No.
0: What's been the reaction among black people to this?
1: The reaction has been tremendous. It's 650 pages. Footnotes. It's not the kind of book you expect people to walk down the streets reading, but I walk down the streets and black people say, thank you for doing the book. Thank you for this. And I've gotten more response on this book in the black community than I've ever gotten. And I have another book, Before the Mayflower, which is one of the widest circulated black history books ever. But the response to this has been electric, and I've been very humbled by it.
0: Now, this is a bit convoluted. Mm-hmm. Let me try to walk through this. If white people, both, you hear both Republicans and Democrats, liberals and conservatives, putting their arms around Abraham Lincoln, if they think he did a good thing,

0: and they are supporting him because they think he freed the slaves. What advantage is it to this discussion if in the end you're successful in pulling the rug out from under that?
1: All right, I'm asked that question in a number of ways, and it's a good question. I appreciate it. My first response, without getting up on a high horse, but my first response always is that I think the truth is its own defense and is absolutely necessary. My second response is to whites and blacks, is this warm, confident symbol who gives out freedom on January the 1st, 1863. My second response is that you can't lie your way to freedom. You can't lie your way to freedom. You can't do it. You can't lie your way to a rainbow nation. My third response, and I say it in the book, people who say that are too late. I won't name a presidential candidate anybody's name, but the people who say that in general know who Abraham Lincoln is. They know he was not John Brown. They know he was not Wendell Phillips. They know he was not a major advocate of liberation. They know in general, and this is what most people know about Lincoln, that he did it reluctantly. He did it to save the Union. That's the Lincoln that these people worship. What is that saying? That you don't fight for freedom if it causes problems. They know the Lincoln they're worshiping. They don't want to know John Brown. They don't want to know Wendell Phillips. They don't even want to know Lyman Trumbull. And I'm saying that we ought to teach young white children Wendell Phillips' name, who said, and 94 years before King, 133 years before Mandela, that he wanted to create a rainbow nation composed of the learned and the ignorant, the old and the young, the black and the white, pagan, Christian, Jew, all in one great procession marching toward a rainbow land. He said that 100 years ago. That ought to be taught if we're going to overcome the madness we're going through in this country. We need to know white people in this country, going back to Abigail Adams, who really were in favor of the liberation of black people. We need to know black people like Harriet Tubman and Frederick Douglass, etc.
0: Again, my facts may not be right on the money, but a couple of weeks ago, President Clinton stood in front of the Anderson Cottage out here at the old soldier's home, $750,000 to repair it. I think he mentioned that it was in this cottage that Abraham Lincoln wrote a lot of the Emancipation Proclamation, implying that's very positive, very good. I kind of connect that to want to ask you whether is Bill Clinton, as they said several years ago, the first black American president?
1: Give me 2 seconds. I'd hope that we come to this. First point, the dedication of this cottage in the summer, and I read newspapers all across this country, almost all of them wrong, almost all of them totally wrong. The big American newspaper, the paper of record, said that it was in the soldier's home where that Abraham Lincoln drafted the Emancipation Proclamation. He did no such thing. Did no such thing. Another major American newspaper, and just let me read this. I brought it to read. I won't name the newspaper. Said it was at the cottage in 1862 that Lincoln wrote the final draft of the Emancipation Proclamation. Issued January 1st, 1863, the proclamation freed slaves in Confederate territory controlled by Union forces. Now, there are about five sentences here, and there's 6 major errors in just these 5. This is a major American newspaper. In the first place, what he did not write the second draft of the Emancipation Proclamation at Cottage. What he wrote there, and he didn't write it, he made notes there for the preliminary proclamation. Now, this is 2000. American media don't know the difference between the Preliminary Proclamation and the Emancipation Proclamation. The other point was that document was issued on September the 22nd, 1862. The Emancipation Proclamation was drafted in the White House on December the 31st, 1862. But I call your attention to this sentence in a major newspaper, which said the proclamation freed slaves in Confederate territory controlled by Union forces. It did the precise opposite. Lincoln freed slaves in Confederate territory controlled by Confederate troops. He left them in slavery in Confederate territory controlled by Union forces.
0: What, so, what about the other half of that, Bill Clinton?
1: I think his appointment policy has been extraordinary and is an indication of what we should expect from a president and points in the direction that we ought to go in terms of trying to create a rainbow nation. Lincoln was not going in that direction at all. And again, here's an indication of a direction we need to go in order to create the rainbow nation that was dreamed, that has never been lived.
0: But now he's, you know, he was part of that symbol of endorsing the Abraham Lincoln thing and the whole, you know, standing in front of the cottage, and that doesn't bother you. I mean, all these presidents, both sides all say great things about Abraham Lincoln, but you're basically saying it's all a lie.
1: I'm saying fact. All the major newspapers in America, I can name them, said that he wrote the draft of the Declaration, of the Emancipation Proclamation. He did not do it. And this indicates, one, to me, and I come back to your question, that the misinterpretation and misunderstanding of Lincoln on this issue has reached the level of a national scandal, when all of the newspapers put out this misinformation. My second point, it doesn't bother me. Even scholars, it doesn't bother me. 500,000 PhDs swearing that Lincoln wrote the Emancipation Proclamation in that thing will not change the fact that he did not do it. The facts are against the theory, and it's the duty of all Americans to begin now to deal with the facts.
0: Our guest has been Lerone Bennett, Jr. This is what the book looks like, Forced into Glory, Abraham Lincoln's White Dream. Thank you very much.
1: Thank you. Delighted to be here.
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3: Watch America's Book Club, C-SPAN's bold original series, Sunday, June 14th, with our guest, national journalist and author, Lois Romano. Her best-selling book on Mary Todd Lincoln, An Inconvenient Widow, reveals the life of a first lady who navigated personal turmoil and public scrutiny. During one of the most consequential moments in U.S. history, Lois Romano served as an editor, columnist, and reporter for The Washington Post and Politico, and is best known for her in-depth coverage of American political culture. She joins our host, renowned author, and civic leader, David Rubenstein, at the historic Ford's Theater in Washington, D.C., for a lively discussion on the legacy and misconceptions about Mary Todd Lincoln and the presidency of Abraham Lincoln.
4: You decided to write a book on Mary Todd Lincoln, Abraham Lincoln's only wife. 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
5: 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And from the beginning, I felt much compassion. And by the end, I just felt so deeply for her. She, during the course of her life, she lost 3 children before 18. And her husband was shot in front of her. And she lost her mother at 6. And she went through a civil war. And half of her family, actually more than half of her family, was fighting for the Confederacy. And she received no sympathy or empathy from anyone.
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7: 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This week, Robert Donnelly, history professor, Gonzaga University, Washington State, will talk about President Jimmy Carter's impact on the end of the Cold War. This lecture took place in mid-November.
8: All right, so we're going to continue on our discussion. It's been a lot really heavy on the Cold War. So we're going to continue our discussion on Jimmy Carter's, this time on Jimmy Carter's Cold War foreign policy. So now to jump even further ahead, about 4 years, in 1980, right, the presidential campaign, Ronald Reagan, the Republican candidate, hammered away at Jimmy Carter, the Democratic candidate, arguing that Carter risks our national security. Presidential scholars, too, today, and back then especially, have denigrated Carter's foreign policies as ineffectual, as flailing, as hopelessly muddled. One critic even concluded that Carter's foreign policy formula demonstrated, quote, the image of weakness and indecision. These criticisms are understandable. When you put it in the context of maybe the Iran hostage crisis, which we will talk about next week for sure. I'll unpack that a lot more. But when it comes to the context of Soviet relations and the Cold War, these evaluations are actually incorrect. CIA documents, census data, the reflections of former American policymakers, and the recollections of Soviet dissidents support a revised view of Jimmy Carter and his Cold War policies. And you know that many scholars and politicians and political pundits all still give, quite a few of them, give Ronald Reagan all the credit for ending the Cold War and for breaking up the Soviet Union. But there are others. There are other folks that had a play in that. There were other policies that contributed to these events, including the brave Soviet dissidents, right? Including the Helsinki agreements, which I'll unpack here in a bit. The Helsinki agreements on civil rights or human rights. And we can't forget about Mikhail Gorbachev, right? Mikhail Gorbachev, the premier, whose leadership and reforms had arguably the greatest impact on ending the Cold War. But in addition to that, we can't ignore Jimmy Carter's contributions to, you know, and his support, for example, of political dissidents in the Soviet Union, and his aggressive response to the Soviet invasion of Afghanistan, and his new U.S. weapons program beginning in 1980 that helped to aggravate the Soviets' domestic and international troubles, and contributed to the ending of the Cold War and speeding the collapse of the Soviet Union, the USSR. Now, from the beginning of his term as president in 1977, Carter declared that human rights would be the cornerstone and ultimately would be, as you know, the legacy of Jimmy Carter and his foreign policy initiatives. During his presidency, he insisted that nations provide basic freedoms for their people. In fact, in May of 1977, just a few months after inauguration, 4 months after his inauguration, Carter addressed graduates at Notre Dame with a public pronouncement of his foreign policy, initiatives. He asserted that human rights would be the foundation of this administration's, of his administration's policy initiatives, of his diplomacy. And that included negotiations with the Soviet Union. Carter also explained there at Notre Dame that U.S. Cold War policies since 1945, matching Soviet military strength and later detente, perpetuated the Cold War. He also argued that the Truman Doctrine to contain the spread of communism was failing. And he also mentioned in this speech at Notre Dame that our non-communist alliances were weak, in part because of the mistakes that the United States made in Vietnam. The Vietnam War, Carter said, created, quote, again, he's still speaking at Notre Dame, quote, a moral crisis sapping worldwide faith in our policy and our system of life, a crisis of confidence made even more grave by the covert pessimism of some of our leaders. Now, with his national security advisor, Zbigniew Brzezinski, I have the spellings up there for you, and his Secretary of State, Cyrus Vance, Carter formulated foreign policy centered on human rights, believing that America could be the, quote, carrier of hope. He wanted to emphasize fundamental values, and he wanted to use our power and influence for human purposes. Brzezinski actually later recalled that Carter, quote, genuinely believed that as president he could shape a more decent world, end quote.
7: Robert Donnelly, history professor, Gonzaga University.
8: Carter believed that that the United States must help to end poverty, must help to end hunger and fighting in all areas of the world, the Middle East, South America, Southeast Asia, and in Africa. And he also argued that the Cold War with the Soviet Union had threatened humanity. Now, early in the administration, the Carter administration, his National Security Council developed an initiative. Like, I mean, the question is how do you implement a foreign policy based on human rights? Well, by restricting arms protections and restricting arms sales. So military protection and arms sales to human rights violators, which included Argentina, which included South Korea, Indonesia. It included Thailand. South Korea, for example, held about 100 political prisoners. So in return for continued military assistance and security, Carter publicly requested that the South Koreans release political prisoners. The Carter administration also negotiated economic aid with some countries. For example, military assistance and economic aid to Peru in return for the release of 300 political prisoners. And in response to Carter's prioritization of human rights, President Pinochet, who we talked about just the other day in class, in Chile released almost all the political prisoners that defined his dictatorship, right, in return for our assistance. Now, early in his presidency, Carter also openly criticized the Soviets for denying religious and political dissidents, their basic civil rights, a violation of human rights protections. And those protections were actually outlined in the Helsinki Final Act. Now, let me explain this really quickly. This is a diplomatic agreement that was signed in 1975 by world leaders that included Gerald Ford, our president at the time, and Leonid Brezhnev of the Soviet Union. And the Helsinki Final Act came after years of negotiations between European nations and the United States and Canada. And when the talks actually began back in 1972, world leaders discussed security. They discussed economic, political, and social concerns that included the, quote, respect for human rights and fundamental freedoms. And that included the freedom of thought, conscience, religion, or belief for all without distinction as to race, sex, language, or religion. That's the final act. That's the basket, as they call it, of human rights concerns that they signed. Now, why would the Soviets showed up for talks in Helsinki just to get some agreements about border issues that still remain from World War II. They wanted the other leaders at this meeting to agree to sign an official agreement on borders. But with the Soviet signature on the whole document, they also agreed to this basket of promises that included freedom of religion and belief and thought. Now, most leaders, and even some, even maybe critics or even just historians or those who are recalling the times, really believed that this was like a paper exercise, that nobody would hold anyone to them. Right? But as Carter explains in his memoir, when the Soviets signed that final act, they, quote, placed the subject of human rights firmly on the agenda of legitimate discussions between our two nations, end quote. Now, Ford didn't follow up. And after he signed the agreement. But with his election in 1976, Jimmy Carter brought attention to human rights and strong government commitments that were agreed to in the Helsinki agreements. Even former Kremlinologist, William Hyland, a former policy expert for Nixon and for Ford and for Carter, later wrote, quote, "If it can be said that there was one point when the Soviet Empire finally began to crack, it was at Helsinki." Within days after his inauguration, Carter and his State Department warned the Soviets that they were in violation of the Helsinki agreements and their treatments of dissidents, for example, political dissidents. But they were they weren't just limited to political, like, or urban political intellectuals. But they were violating the human rights of religious believers, which included Baptists and Pentecostals and Eastern Rite Catholics and also national and ethnic minorities and even people with disabilities. All persecuted by the Soviet authorities for protesting how the Soviet government had treated them. They were harassed, their civil rights were violated, communication with the West, some folks that might be able to help them, that communication was blocked, and some were even sent to Soviet labor camps. Now, the Carter administration stood firm and pressed the Soviets, and the Soviets started to get kind of angry in certain discussions, right? For example, in separate strategic arms limitation treaty talks, so SALT talks, and we'll come back to this too, and I'll unpack those later in our next class. But in separate SALT talks, Carter and his Secretary of State, Cyrus Vance, faced a very irritated, very frustrated, and these diatribes from Brezhnev and Andrei Gromyko, the foreign minister. Carter in one meeting was, you know, like was pressing on human rights. They're talking about arms agreements. And he started to press on human rights violations, and Gromyko just stood up and accused Carter of frivolous abuse of his power. And later Cyrus Vance will tell the story of Brezhnev going into a lengthy diatribe about the Americans and their public exposure of really what they called purely Soviet matters. And when I say public, not just in speeches, but there were letters that were exchanged between Soviet political dissidents and the Carter administration, Jimmy Carter himself, and we would later have them published in the New York Times, these communications back and forth, to publicize these violations.
7: A lecture in American history on C-SPAN Radio with Robert Donnelly, history professor, Gonzaga University.
8: Now, according to the CIA, a CIA memo in 1977, it's not merely dissent that frustrated the Soviets, the anger, but they feared it. According to the CIA, quote, "Freer movements of people and ideas will open their society to a whole host of ideas and influences from the West that are, in their view, not only politically subversive, but socially disruptive and morally unhealthy. They are apprehensive that extensive contact with the, I'm quoting the whole thing, but they quote, decadent West, will expose Soviet people not only to alien political ideas, but also to crime and terrorism, pornography and drugs, which would combine to produce a general breakdown of order and discipline, end quote. So Carter's actually going to go even stuff. He's going to use the CIA, right? Going to use the CIA to initiate an aggressive propaganda campaign and covert action in the Soviet Union to support these dissidents. In fact, the agency, the CIA, is going to flood Eastern Europe and the USSR with books and articles to incite human rights activism, to support, you know, pro-democracy activists. The CIA also supported radio broadcasts, propaganda, which we've talked about also in class already, especially from Radio Free Europe. Now, critics will actually use the failed strategic arm limitation, the SALT talks. We'll use those failed talks and the negotiations as evidence of Carter's inept foreign policies. But by stalling arms negotiations and publicly criticizing human rights violations, the Carter administration actually inspired more dissidents and human rights activists, not only in the USSR, but throughout Eastern Europe. Right? Biographer, the latest biography written by Kai Bird, he asserts that Carter's insistence on human rights policies, quote, planted the seeds for the crumbling of the Iron Curtain in Eastern Europe and the eventual collapse of the Soviet Union itself. Carter's focus on democratic human rights undoubtedly helped accelerate the dissolution of the Soviet system, end quote. The Carter administration, with all this focus on human rights, civil rights, actually inspired human rights activism in Czechoslovakia and in Poland, right? Inspired all these movements. They encouraged Helsinki watch groups, as they called them, in East Germany and even in the Soviet Union. So the long-term impact of his human rights policies, it seemed to be just focused on the Soviet Union in this case, spread throughout Eastern Europe. Now, Ronald Reagan will criticize Ford for signing the Helsinki Final Act. And he initially showed very little support for continuing Carter's pressure on the Soviets to keep promises. It's only after public support in the United States, public pressure from American domestic groups for Eastern European dissidents, as that's increasing, and then pressure from Congress, Reagan couldn't ignore that anymore. And so that's when Reagan will resume and even broaden Carter's human rights programs. In fact, human rights was on the agenda at the 1985 Geneva summit between Reagan and Mikhail Gorbachev. And Gorbachev actually shared Americans' concerns for human rights violations in the Soviet Union. Again, biographer Kai Bird points out, he argues, none of Carter's successors, whether Democrat or Republican, could walk back his human rights policies. It remained a touchstone of American foreign relations, end quote. Former National Security Advisor and CIA Director Robert Gates later wrote, quote, I believe that the propaganda and covert endeavors of the Carter administration produced their share of tiny fissures in the Soviet structure that ultimately helped bring about its collapse, end quote. Carter's firm stand also against the Soviets' invasion of Afghanistan back in December of 1979 further damaged the Soviets' international credibility and contributed to their failure, I should say, in the Middle East. Now let's jump back a bit, just about a year. In July of 1979, Carter had already approved covert help to the Mujahideen, right, who were rebelling against the Soviet-backed Afghan government regime. But at this point, the United States was only providing advice and non-lethal weapons. So we're talking communication equipment, we're talking propaganda, and we're talking money. Now, the Afghan regime that the Mujahideen are fighting against was at one point controlled by two violent and repressive communist leaders, Nur Muhammad Taraki and Hafizullah Amin. And they had actually taken control after the president of Afghanistan had been assassinated. So these two folks take control, two communist leaders take control, but then the Soviets, Brezhnev, agrees to back just one of them and created an elaborate plan to assassinate the other. The target actually ended up surviving. Amin, he survived, but he, let's see if I have it up there we go. But he then turned around and assassinated Taraki, right? The other communist leader. Now, Amin, who's now in charge, sees the writing on the wall. The Soviets had just tried to kill him. He, in turn, kills Taraki. So who does Amin turn for help? Can't turn to the Soviets. Turns to the United States and the West. And when Brezhnev found out, he says something along the lines of, we can't hand Afghanistan over to the Americans. And so on December 27th, 1979, the Soviet army of about 100,000 soldiers invaded Afghanistan and killed their communist leader, Amin. Now, after the invasion, Carter approved a CIA delivery to the Mujahideen of now weapons, right? And that's a weapons promise to the Mujahideen that will later be expanded by Reagan. Carter's move effectively engaged the Soviets in a proxy war, right? And by providing the rebels now with weapons, the U.S. was, quote, in the words of Brzezinski, was, quote, giving the USSR its own Vietnam, or its Vietnam War, I should say. By supporting the Mujahideen, the war in Afghanistan became progressively more expensive for the Soviets and placed great strains on the Soviet economy, much in the way that we've talked about how the Vietnam War put a lot of strain on the U.S. economy and destroyed great society. That's the strain that it's causing the Soviets. It is their Vietnam War. It's also eroding this superpower's international authority. Another response to the Soviet invasion of Afghanistan, Carter imposed an embargo on U.S. grain to the Soviets, U.S. grain sales to the Soviets. Now, I've mentioned this in class, maybe this class, maybe another class, that agriculture is like the Soviets' biggest weakness. Mostly because their growing seasons are up and down. There is constantly unfavorable weather in the Soviet Union and their climate. And so they had successive growing, poor growing seasons at this time. So it was almost like, right, an opportunity for the Americans to put pressure on the Soviets. Plus, you got to remember, the Soviets are spending a lot of money on industrial development and a lot of money on weapons, which we'll come back to here in a bit. So their agricultural section or sector was underfunded. Economist Elizabeth Clayton concluded in 1985 that Carter's embargo was effective in intensifying all of these weaknesses. The poor growing season, right? The underfunded sector of the agriculture. It intensified these weaknesses. Clayton pointed out to with census data compiled between 1959 and 1979 that showed 54 more people had been added to the Soviet population. And that works out to be 2 to 3 million more people every year during this period, 59 to 79. The Soviets were overwhelmed, completely overwhelmed by the population boom.
7: Robert Donnelly, history professor, Gonzaga University.
8: And now, by the time we get to the 1980s, or by the late 1970s, they're struggling to feed their own people. Their people are actually starting to, like, starve. By the mid-1980s, sort of moving ahead a bit, the country had a food supply at the consumption level of 1955. So we've added 54 million people, but they still have enough food, but they only have enough food if that number was still what the population was in 1955. And at the same time, monthly wages have increased for Soviet citizens, mostly because many of these folks are working in factories, they're making a little bit more money than, like, farming. But at the same time monthly wages are increases, citizens now have a little bit more money, and that led to a greater demand for meat. Like, you have a little extra money, you might go to a restaurant and treat yourself, might get a big steak, right? They're wanting meat rather than potatoes and other sort of native crops that they've been struggling to, you know, that they've been struggling and eating. So now they have a little bit. Now, in 1985, as she's pointing out, as Clayton's pointing out, there's a meat shortage because the grain embargo decreased livestock feed supplies, which convinced farmers then to, on their own, voluntarily decrease livestock production, since they couldn't actually feed their animals. According to a CIA intelligence assessment, in 1981, the embargo by the United States reduced Soviet grain imports in that 1979-1980 season from an expected 36 million tons of grain to 28. A reduction was about 8%. But the equivalent of 650,000 tons of pork. Now, back in the fall of 1979, the Soviet leadership actually encouraged growers to reduce their livestock production because they already saw the poor growing season. They saw the reduction of their own domestic grain. So they asked, to try to get out ahead of that, asked their farmers to reduce their livestock production to soften the impact of the poor grain harvest that was coming. But also in October of 1979, the government arranged for 25 million tons of wheat and corn from the United States, plus 10 million tons from non-U.S. grain producers, right? And 2.5 million tons of soybeans and meal, all to be delivered in 1980. But then December 1979, Soviets invade Afghanistan. We then, by the next month, initiate the embargo. Was it perfect timing? Was it a coincidence? No. I mean, it was that the weather was bad, but it's strategy. We see a weakness. The U.S. Carter saw a weakness, and that motivated, right? Motivated this sort of weapon. January 4th, 1980, Carter imposed the grain embargo, suspending agricultural exports to the Soviet Union. A move that targeted, according to the CIA, a CIA assessment, at, quote, the important and highly vulnerable livestock sector of the Soviet economy, end quote. And the embargo included processed agricultural products made in other countries with U.S. grains. And the embargo forced the Soviets to pay premium prices for grain in other countries, right? in other countries. Nearly 25% above the regular market price. So we actually, the embargo actually made it more expensive for the Soviets to buy grain from other folks. Now, you might be thinking, well, maybe those other exporters, those other countries will just fill the gap. Now, those other countries like Argentina and Australia and Canada and the European community, while they agreed not to fill the gap, they also said that they wouldn't, you know, that they wouldn't fill the gap. They also agreed that they couldn't take part in the embargo, right? So we have some allies here that said, we won't replace you, we won't replace the American grain, but we're not going to contribute to the embargo though. So at the time when the Soviet government promised to improve living standards, that's the Soviet socialist promise, to improve diets, to improve the health of its citizens, the Soviet people now had less meat. And meat was rationed. And what about all the other supplies, food supplies that come from, for example, cows? Milk, cheese, cream, all these dairy products, they're also impacted by the grain embargo. So now state stores, right, stores in the Soviet Union were empty. And people were unhappy that they're waiting hours at times in lines. And when they finally get to the front of the line, the shelves are empty. So the U.S. grain embargo added another element of instability in the Cold War, in our Cold War against the Soviet Union. And Carter stuck with the embargo, knowing that it actually might hurt him politically, especially in the Midwest, among American farmers in Iowa. Now, Carter explained to them that the embargo was, quote, a sacrifice necessary for national security. And many scholars have suggested that the Iowans bought it patriotically. Carter easily won the Democratic caucus in Iowa against Ted Kennedy in 1980. He'll lose by 12 percentage points to Reagan, but he didn't lose the Democratic vote, for sure, in Iowa. Now, perhaps Carter's most dramatic response to the Soviet invasion of Afghanistan was the boycott of the Moscow Olympics in 1980. Critics, including the executive director of the U.S. Olympic Committee, Don Miller, opposed the boycott. So you can't use our athletes as political pawns, but there was precedent, right, to the 1980s boycott, using the Olympics for political purposes. For example, Hitler used the Berlin... I'm not comparing the United States to Hitler... but Hitler used the Berlin Games to glorify Nazism. In 1972, the Olympics were shattered by terrorists who murdered Israeli athletes. The Montreal Games, 1976, they were boycotted by black African nations because predominantly white countries had not stood firmly against apartheid in South Africa. And by every report, there's a great historian, Gaddis Smith, who he's like a sports historian. It's really fantastic. He later argues that that the Soviets were planning to make a public relations spectacle of the Moscow Games in 1980. So to use the Moscow Games for political purposes, to show Soviet progress, to show socialist achievements. Carter, though, wanted to show that there was a human cost to these Soviet programs that they're bragging about. There's a human cost to their achievements. That the Soviet leadership cannot ignore this. Now, other critics also, like a critic actually within the Carter administration, you can't, the boycott by itself isn't going to do much good. But the boycott actually was combined with all those other things, some that we've already talked about, right? Was combined with the grain embargo, was combined with the support of the Mujahideen in Afghanistan, was combined with the support, public support, for Soviet dissidents. But there was also an embargo on computers and other technology that we initiated, that the United States initiated. And Carter even stopped NBC TV from collecting, actually from paying, not paying, but paying the $20 million that they owed to the Soviet Union for televising, broadcasting the games. And the United States actually canceled many scientific and cultural exchange programs because of the invasion of Afghanistan.
7: History professor Robert Donnelly discussing President Jimmy Carter's Cold War legacy and impact.
8: Now, although the Olympic Committee, or the Olympic boycott, I should say, was understood as a political response to that invasion, you should recognize it, too, as a direct Cold War action against the Soviet Union, an attempt to discredit Soviet leadership. In fact, sports historian Alec Gutman noted, quote, the USSR lost a significant amount of international legitimacy on the Olympic question. And as for the athletes, our U.S. athletes, Carter told them that it would actually be immoral for American athletes to travel to Moscow to participate while the Soviets repressed their own people and occupied Afghanistan. In fact, he tried to set up sort of a domestic Olympic Games as an alternative to the Moscow Games. Wasn't all that popular. Didn't really take off as well. But public opinion, though, in the United States very much favored Carter and the boycott. 73% of Americans favored the boycott. And the United States convinced what I call the superpowers of sport to also stay home, right? West Germany, China, the Canadians, and Japan, among other nations, to join the boycott. In fact, the New York Times will report that Soviet leaders feared that the Soviet people would notice that there were nations that were missing in the parade of athletes. There'd be holes, right? Well, there wouldn't be. They would squish people together, but they would realize, where's Japan? Where's West Germany? And that would provoke doubt, right? That would make the Soviet people, that would motivate them to ask questions. These are folks that have been carefully insulated from news about trade embargoes and Afghanistan invasions. The boycott was aimed at Soviet citizens to show them that many countries doubted Soviet policies in Afghanistan. Now, to counter Soviet aggression in the Middle East, President Carter actually had to ignore one of his campaign promises in 1976, a promise that he made to cut defense spending. And instead, he'll engage by 1980 in a military arms development that laid the foundation for Ronald Reagan's arms buildup. So let me set this up a little bit better. In his 1980 State of the Union address, Carter revealed an ambitious Cold War military plan that included, one, the Carter Doctrine, which declared that the Soviets' attempt to gain control in Afghanistan and possibly the whole region was a threat to U.S. interests. So Carter prepared to meet that threat with military force. That's the Carter Doctrine. He also announced a 5-year spending initiative that would modernize and strengthen the military. This is a response. He's recognizing that our post-Vietnam War military was cut, right? Tremendous cuts under the Nixon and Ford administrations. Now, in hindsight, Carter's defense looked much more robust, his defense policy looked much more robust than, say, the mid-1990s than it did during the 1980 campaign. But it was very threatening. It was very hostile to the Soviets at the time in 1980. In fact, Robert Gates, again, the former CIA director and national security advisor at one point, explained that that the U.S. strategic power and strength that emerged in the first half of the 1980s as new weapons were built and deployed was, in fact, Ronald Reagan reaping the harvest sown by the previous administration, by Carter. Now, to further explain Carter's aggressive and sort of rapid buildup, in the early 1970s, the Nixon administration and its intelligence gathering agencies concluded that Soviets' only goal was to keep pace with the United States. This is during detente, right? To keep pace with the U.S. The CIA reported that weapons deployments by the Soviets during this time were only for defensive purposes. But Cold War expert Richard Pipes, who's written a lot about the Cold War, was actually an advisor to several administrations, including Carter and the Reagan administration. He asserted later in 1986 in his own article that he published that Nixon's CIA actually minimized the Soviet threat. That the Nixon CIA actually ignored uncomfortable data that suggested the Soviets were developing and deploying strategic systems to gain an advantage over the United States, right? So not to achieve parity, but to gain the advantage. See, Nixon and Kissinger, they bet heavily on detente, remember? We've talked about that in class quite a bit. And they ignored the data that showed the USSR was moving beyond defensive capabilities. The U.S. actually deployed one new strategic system, which equals an offensive system, right, rather than defensive. The U.S. deployed one new strategic system in the 1970s, and we later find out that the Soviets actually had deployed 11. 11-1. That's not parity. Right? But the Nixon administration was less interested in Soviet military data than trying to keep up with our domestic economic problems, with inflation, right? They froze development and new weapons and expected the Soviets to do the same. But now experts in and out of the government actually started to express alarms at the CIA's rosy assessment of Soviet capabilities. Throughout the Nixon and then Ford administrations, the CIA engaged in what we could call mirror imaging of the Soviets and the U.S. arsenals, which included inserting reports, quote, unproven, into these reports, quote, unproven assumptions about Soviet behaviors, end quote. This is Richard Pipes. Soviet analysts told officials what they wanted to hear. At the time, that detente was neutralizing the Cold War, that it was helping us end the Cold War. But chairman of Ford's, Gerald Ford's Foreign Policy Advisory Board, his name was George Anderson, asked the CIA, because he thought it was kind of weird. He asked the CIA for a competitive analysis of Soviet military strategic capabilities. Not competitive like U.S. versus USSR, but an analysis of Soviet Union data versus Soviet Union data compiled by the CIA. Ford was cool with it. Like, yeah, let's do it. But the CIA director, William Colby, was not so cool with it. Colby strongly objected because it looked like to outsiders that you guys are second-guessing my agents or my agency. By the end of 1975, however, Colby's out. And George H.W. Bush is in as the CIA director.
7: A lecture in American history on C-SPAN Radio with Robert Donnelly, history professor, Gonzaga University.
8: And in June of 1976, Bush agreed, CIA Director George Bush agreed to the competitive analysis. So by the mid-1970s, we find out many Americans, we all believed that the USSR and the United States had achieved nuclear parity, that we all agreed on mutually assured destruction, MAD, that we wouldn't launch ours because that would mean they would launch theirs and then nobody would be alive anymore. Right? We all agreed that that's what was happening. But this principle perpetuated the Cold War, right? But the so-called Team B report, that's that competitive analysis, suggested the opposite was happening. Team B was actually experts, foreign policy experts, that included Richard

experts, foreign policy experts, that included Richard Pipes, that I mentioned, foreign policy experts outside of the Ford administration concluded that, quote, the evidence indicated beyond a reasonable doubt that the Soviet leadership did not subscribe to MAD, but regarded nuclear weapons as tools of war, whose proper employment was in offensive as well as defensive modes promised victory, end quote. That's that 1 to 11. We were thinking we were just keeping things close. They were outspending, out trying to outbuild so that they could dominate the arms race but also wipe us out in a single blow. Now, the Team B report had a huge impact. Now we're back to Carter, right? Had a huge impact on the Carter administration. First, Brzezinski, like he's not just going to take it, his national security advisor, not going to take this Team B report. He does his own little study, right? But he found Team B's conclusions were absolutely correct. That at no cost at all, no matter what, the Soviets were trying to get a military advantage. So Carter and the National Security Council by now have rejected MAD and embraced a military buildup that Reagan will inherit and then will expand. Carter, with his defense secretary, Harold Brown, initiated an increase in the U.S. military budget that was the largest in history, in American history up to that point. The defense buildup included technology that Carter's successors will actually use to wage war. The Carter campaign in 1976 promised, remember, to cut $7 billion from the defense budget, but now instead they spent an additional millions on development and manufacture and deployment of so-called smart weapons. We're talking the newest laser-guided weapons, stealth bombers, drones, space-based satellite systems. Spent about $485 million to increase our missile development, or to increase our number of missiles. And secretly, Carter signed Presidential Directive 59, a new nuclear strategy that actually pointed our nuclear weapons at political leadership in the Soviet Union. During the 1980 presidential campaign, Reagan argued that Jimmy Carter risks our national security, our credibility, and damages American purposes by sending timid and even contradictory signals to the Soviet Union, he said. Reagan insisted that Carter's policy was based on weakness and illusion and should be replaced with one founded on improved military strength, he said. Appealing to Americans' fears, Reagan falsely described a United States that was incredibly vulnerable in 1980. But then in 1986, Reagan publicly repudiated MAD also, that MAD, Mutually Assured Destruction, had perpetuated detente, which was perpetuating the Cold War. And he acknowledged that Jimmy Carter deserved credit for strengthening and modernizing the nation's military forces, which had increased economic and diplomatic pressure on the Soviets. Historian Jonathan Alter argued, quote, detente had to die before the Cold War would end, and Carter was the one who killed it, end quote. In his weekly radio address, April 5th, 1986, Reagan acknowledged his predecessor's defense buildup, Carter's defense buildup. In fact, Reagan told the New York Times he felt, quote, very bad for misstating during the 1980 campaign Carter's policies and his record on defense. Although
It seemed to Reagan and his supporters that winning the Cold War required Star Wars technology.

0: Right? Carter's demand that the Pentagon, though, leap a generation of weaponry, stymieing the Soviet lead in quantity with all U.S. breakthrough in quality, shook Moscow. It shook the military planners. It convinced them that they could not sustain the arms race. That was an argument that, by Peter Born, another great historian. And the Reagan administration also extended Carter's covert and overt support of Soviet dissidents and continued aid to aid's anti-Soviet resistance throughout the world. Reagan's rhetoric also mirrored Carter's human rights convictions. In a very dramatic speech to the English Parliament, Reagan acknowledged that Karl Marx was correct. The world was witnessing a conflict between two political economic systems. The conflict, however, was occurring not between East and West, but within the USSR, a nation, Reagan is saying, that runs against the tides of history by denying freedom and human dignity. Reagan also highlighted in the speech to Parliament that the Soviets are spending huge sums on weapons, and at the same time, they're unable to feed their own people.
1: Robert Donnelly, history professor, Gonzaga University.
0: Many scholars disagree with the argument that U.S. defense spending and military technology, like Carter's weapons programs, and Reagan's strategic defense initiative, that's Star Wars. We'll talk about that next week, right? They believe that many scholars disagree that increased military spending and all of this technology helped the U.S. win the arms race and end the Cold War by putting tremendous strains on the Soviet. They don't believe that that's what happened. They believe that it was all, you know, it was all just a matter of time in a poor Soviet economy. But Mikhail Gorbachev even said he believed that U.S. defense expenditures had a powerful impact on the Soviet economy. He recognized, as he told his officials in the Soviet Foreign Ministry in May of 1986, that the U.S. was trying to exhaust the Soviet economy by engaging the USSR in an expensive arms race. Soviet scientists and military leaders were demanding more and more money, billions, for weapons development, straining the Soviet government's budget. And that made it difficult for Gorbachev to focus on internal reforms like glasnost and perestroika. Again, we'll get to that when we get to Reagan. Soviet foreign policy, Gorbachev asserted, must alleviate the burden, do anything in its capabilities to loosen the vice of defense expenditures. Dismantling Soviet nuclear arsenals was necessary to end the insane arms race, he said, Gorbachev said. So Carter is lauded today for his post-presidency activism, his public service, right? His defense of human rights, still today, even though he's been gone for about a year now, almost a year. But you've seen the images of him doing human rights projects. And you know he's going to be awarded the Nobel Prize in 2002 for all these efforts. But that praise leaves out a significant part of Carter's presidential accomplishments. The invasion of Afghanistan convinced Carter and the Soviets that the Soviets were a threat to global security. And he set out to enhance U.S. military power, not only to meet the Soviet threat, but to overwhelm the Soviet defenses. Carter's policies and America's stand on human rights contributed to Reagan's strategy to pressure Gorbachev and the Soviets into rethinking their global strategies and domestic policies like glasnost and perestroika. Gorbachev will later admit that the increase in U.S. defense expenditures, which began with Jimmy Carter, had a powerful impact on the Soviet economy. Carter's foreign policies have been criticized for decades as being ineffective, as being weak, a judgment strongly shaped, of course, by the Iran hostage crisis. During the 1980 presidential campaign, Reagan and political pundits exploited the hostage crisis and spread disinformation about Carter's defense policies. But the reality is that Carter's Cold War policies, his relentless pressure on the Soviet leadership to recognize human rights and respect civil liberties, and his aggressive response to the Soviet invasion of Afghanistan were incredibly effective. They helped to weaken Soviet domestic and international authority, which contributed to the dissolution of the Soviet Union. Carter's weapons program helped to end the arms race and helped to end the Cold War. So, questions? Or did I cover it all? Any questions? Yes, sir.
2: Do you think it's a little ironic that Reagan would later sell weapons to Iran after the hostage crisis?
0: It's something we will get into in about probably 2 weeks, because we've got a film coming up. In about 2 weeks, but I don't know that Reagan really knew exactly what he was. So if his advisors knew that it's, or if they were selling, they were absolutely selling to Iran. But did Reagan know about it? No. So I mean, we'll get into the whole controversy and his personal health and how much he was aware. But I guess a little bit of irony there, for sure. Nothing else? All right. Great class. Thank you so much. I'll see you Tuesday. No, Thursday. I forget the days. I'll see you Thursday morning. We'll get back to it. Thank you so much.
1: This lecture took place in mid-November on the campus of Gonzaga University in Washington State. Robert Donnelly is a history professor discussing President Jimmy Carter's impact on the end of the Cold War. Next on C-SPAN Radio, we'll hear from University of North Carolina Chapel Hill history professor W. Fitzhugh Brundage. He's author of the book, A Fate Worse Than Hell, American Prisoners of the Civil War. He discussed his book late February at a bookstore in Chapel Hill, joined in conversation by Yale University history professor David Blight.
3: Since I'm the outsider and the guest more than Fitz, maybe I'll start just by saying it's a great honor to be here. I'll go anywhere Fitz asks me to go because of my respect for him and for his work, and that I've always owed him one or two and probably haven't paid them back. I want to sell some books here tonight, too, and you probably don't need that. But this is an amazing book. Anyone who has the temerity to suggest that the study of the Civil War is somehow not as important as it once was needs to start here. anyway, there are those who think that. But many of you know, or maybe all of you know, that Fitz's books have always been on dark subjects, to say the least. Lynching, the darkest elements of Southern memory, although not always the dark elements of Southern memory. Then the amazing book on torture, which, by the way, if you're real Fitz fans, you probably know this. He was runner-up for the Pulitzer the year I won it.
1: Yale University history professor David Blight.
3: Damn, I mean, I wish you don't know who the... Who's the other finalist?
4: Careful what you eat tonight.
3: Well, I don't have a new book out. I'm not competing for anything, but I've always felt kind of bad about that. You know, that. So maybe that's another reason I'm here. I got to go anywhere Fitz asks me to go. And now, the darkest and most difficult subject about the Civil War in so many ways is prisons. I had totally lost track of the scholarship about Civil War prisons. There's an amazing array of it out there, has been anyway. But there's no book like this. I think the last book I really read on Civil War prisons was written about 60 or 70 years ago by William Heseltine. But at the very end of the book, in the acknowledgments, Fitz finally tells us why all of his, I want you to comment on this, why all of his books are, by and large, on very dark subjects. You might just think it's a morbid sense of the world, but it isn't. He
4: says.
3: What
4: his wife thinks.
3: Well, probably, and not without reason. But he says, quote, he's always had an abiding interest in people who have confronted acute ethical dilemmas while under extreme duress. And that does explain a fair amount about all the, maybe not everything, about all these dark subjects. Comment on that. Where does that come from? Why has that drawn you? And how did it draw you in this book?
4: Well, I think I think I'm disappointed, or I think I'm a novelist at heart. Yeah. I would like to be a novelist. I don't have any of the skills to be, or the talent to be a novelist.
3: At times, right? Like, okay. Well, we can go there later.
4: But so I think. History for me is very visceral, it's something that I experience very personally, and I say that for a topic like this that I have no actual contact with. And what I mean by that is what I often thought about as I was writing about the Civil War prison camps is, in a way, that photograph, which we may touch on later, are these moments where someone must have seen and had a moment to reflect on what they were participating in. And a scene that I kept recreating in my mind is what it must have been like for a young 19-year-old Michigan soldier, for example, who joins up in January of 1864, goes through 6 weeks of training, and he's in the Overland Campaign, and let's say he's taken prisoner at Cold Harbor or Spotsylvania or wherever, spring of 1864. Then he'd be hustled down to Danville, Virginia, thrown in a abandoned warehouse, tobacco warehouse, for a few days, and then loaded up on a train. Usually took about 5 to 6 days to get from Virginia down to Andersonville. 50, 60 men in a boxcar at a time, prisoners, with little food, little water. And what was going through a 19-year-old person's mind when this is going on? And then they arrive at this godforsaken place of Andersonville, Georgia, which no one had heard of prior to the spring of 1864. And when they got to Andersonville, they could already smell the prison camp. You could smell it for 2 miles away. And then they walk, it's less than a mile from the train station. And then they get to the gates, which we have these photographs of the stockade, a reconstruction of the stockade we can talk about later. And then they would open the gates, and this young man would march in. And I've always think to myself, what was that like to step through that gate and to look out there on 20 acres of 25, 30,000 men living on the earth? There's no housing. There's nothing. They're just camped out there. That moment of entering that and thinking to myself, in their shoes, I just say to myself, what is happening here? So that to me that's one of those moments where I just think, how does someone comprehend something like that? And going back further to lynching, it was always how, I was fascinated is the wrong word. That sounds totally inappropriate, but I was captivated, if you will, by how could anyone rationalize in their mind, legitimize in their mind, have the power, if you will, the agency to want to kill someone like that. So those are the moments that make me capture my attention.
3: In your book, takes us to the ground and individual experiences. You are remarkably adept at this book, at giving us two or three people in virtually every chapter. Sometimes they're officers and commanders, and then sometimes they're the common soldier who gets caught up in this world of horror, who generally left a diary you can work with, or yeah, a memoir, or letters. So we get to know real people here. At the same time, this is a book about the broader, bigger, general arc of how could this happen? How did this war collapse within a year into this colossal problem of first hundreds, then thousands of prisoners that no one was prepared for? Take us through that a little bit for the folks who are about to buy the book and haven't read any of it yet. You set it up beautifully because in the first chapter we meet a couple of officers who are captured, Pegram and Corcoran, I think the other guys. Talk about that, because these guys got treated with all the honor. One of them did. Pegram, that's right. Because a prisoner of war, as long as he was an officer, was supposed to be treated with all this honor and respect. Mm-hmm. Man, that guy got to go out to dinner in New York and on and on and on. But you're setting something up there, clearly.
4: Right.
3: Talk about how you planned that, how you sort of schemed your way through that first chapter's stories, and I don't mean scheme in a negative way, to the second chapter, which begins to put us in 1862 and the development of this network of prisons, and nobody even knows what one is supposed to be yet.
4: Mm-hmm. Well, the idea at the beginning of the Civil War was that the two sides, building on a tradition that emerged in 18th century Europe and had been formalized between the United States and Britain during the War of 1812, which was a system of exchanging prisoners.
3: Yeah.
4: The idea being that prisoners would not be held for very long, and sometimes they would be exchanged on the battlefield. So you essentially would never have prisoner of war camps for any extended period of time. And there was a system that had been worked out in early modern Europe, and then brought to the United States during the War of 1812, of a sort of formal exchange where an officer is worth an officer of equal rank or so many men of corporals or privates or whatever.
3: And privates for an officer?
4: Yeah, exactly.
3: Colonel
4: so,
3: or something.
4: Right. So you, there was a table where you could quickly swap according to whatever you got on the battlefield. Mm-hmm. Well, the idea was, in other words, that you would not have a capturing army would not have the hassle, the headache of dealing with prisoners of war for an extended period of time. And it was partially because that would be more humane, but it was also largely because that would be the military efficiency. Well, the problem with the Civil War was, one, the sheer size of it was not a new experience for Americans, needless to say. But beyond that, the Lincoln administration did not want to enter into any sort of agreement that would establish the legitimacy, the recognition of the Confederacy as an independent nation.
3: Right.
4: And so because Lincoln and his administration were committed to the idea that the Confederacy was an act of rebellion, and an act of rebellion by a portion of Southerners, not all white Southerners, that was an important principle for them to hold on to. So the Lincoln administration was not interested in exchanging soldiers, frankly, until the number of Union prisoners held by the Confederacy got to such a scale,
3: yes,
4: that there were Northerners complaining about how long their sons, brothers, husbands had been in prison. So by the spring of 1862, the Lincoln administration was getting some severe pressure from Northerners to agree to exchange prisoners. Simultaneously, the Union captured a large number of soldiers, Confederate soldiers, in the winter and spring of 1862, so that the Union started to having the problem of the headache of what to do with the Confederate soldiers.
3: Beginning at Fort Donelson, where
4: right,
3: they like
4: 15,000 in one single...
3: All in one day.
4: Yeah. And they quite literally had nowhere to put that many prisoners of war, so they had to come up with all sorts of quote-unquote creative solutions. So the point was that the anticipated problem was going to be exchanging prisoners and how to do that without recognizing the Confederacy. But if you're not going to do that, then you're going to have prisoners of war for a period of time.
1: W. Fitzhugh Brundage, joined by David Blight of Yale University. His book, A Fate Worse Than Hell.
4: To quickly run forward and to why this question becomes so central to what the course of the war, the arc of the war, is that finally, in the summer of 1862, the Confederates have captured so many Union soldiers, they're desperate to get rid of them. Yeah. And the Union is desperate to get them back, precisely because of the political pressure on the Lincoln administration. So the Lincoln administration finally essentially agrees to exchange soldiers without ever resolving the question of whether agreeing to do that with the Confederacy will in some way, shape, or form extend some sort of legitimacy to the Confederacy.
3: Right.
4: So they just sort of dodge it. They say, okay, we got no solution for this problem of recognition of the Confederacy. We'll just ignore that question and exchange prisoners. So from, we'll say, August to October, November of 1862, the prisons empty out more or less on both sides. But then, after that problem solved, the next problem arises.
3: Emancipation. This becomes a story about slavery and emancipation.
4: So then the problem becomes when the Union and Confederate generals who negotiated the exchange treaty agreement made that agreement, no one even contemplated the idea that there would be black soldiers on the field within 3 or 4 months. Well, there were already some, shall we say,
3: in South Carolina,
4: the people at the higher levels didn't know about that. So in any case, once Lincoln issues the provisional Emancipation Proclamation, the Confederacy goes apoplectic because now the war has become a war of rebellion, and the Confederacy almost immediately warns of retaliation and threatens to halt exchanges because they're not going to enter into exchanges. And then once there are black soldiers in the field, beginning really in the spring of 1863, then there's no possibility for exchange because the Confederacy viewed any black soldier in a Union uniform who had been born in the South as essentially engaging in slave rebellion.
3: Right.
4: So it's not ambiguous at all.
3: Deserved the fate of anyone involved in the slave insurrection.
4: Yes, exactly. The national government of the Confederacy sort of punts on the issue of what to do with black prisoners of war and wants to turn it over to the states of the Confederacy. So, for example, a black soldier who was born in North Carolina serving in the Union Army and was captured by the Confederacy would theoretically be turned over to the North Carolina state government to figure out what to do with him, whether he would be executed as a slave in revolt or whether he would be returned to his former owner, whatever state. So the point was the Confederacy's solution was to return as many black prisoners of war to the state of slavery and or potentially execute them and potentially execute Union officers who commanded black soldiers. At that point in time, the Lincoln administration says, we're not going to exchange any prisoners unless all prisoners can be exchanged, black and white.
3: And he stood by it.
4: And so that
3: soldiers were to have the same rights as white soldiers as prisoners.
4: So even though the Lincoln during the Civil War, the Union government had to be compelled to treat black soldiers properly, and I put that in air quotes, on this issue, they stood on high principle every Union soldier had to be exchanged. And as a result of that, the Confederacy says no more exchanges, and so then the escalation starts. And
3: it gives us Andersonville.
4: From a few thousand prisoners being in a few scattered prison camps in, say, December of 1863, by the fall of 1864, there are 50,000 prisoners of war in Georgia, and it's hard to know the exact total, but they're probably in the fall of 1864, there's more than 100,000 prisoners of war between the Confederacy and the Union.
3: And they're the largest prisons in the world. I mean, no one had ever imagined prisons of this. Stay with the race issue for a moment, because I think it became, well, a core of the book, because this question now of the status of a black prisoner, their numbers were not nearly as great as the white prisoners.
4: Maybe 3,000.
3: Maybe 3,000, whereas you get 50,000 plus white prisoners. Sure. This causes terrible consternation in the North. What do you mean my white brother can't be released because they're not releasing the you-know-what?
4: That's what Walt Whitman,
3: exactly,
4: the great
3: Whitman
4: poet, asked, because his brother is a prisoner.
3: Absolutely. And Whitman shows his negative side on race.
4: Yep.
3: I love Walt Whitman, but this is not his best work. But that becomes a huge, and it really is affecting that 1864 election, at least initially. Mm-hmm. One of the reasons Lincoln, and I don't think I ever fully understood this, just how much this issue, as well as all the war weariness and the casualties, are causing a terrible level of just war weariness, to say the least, and fear that he will not get reelected. This is a key issue.
4: Mm-hmm.
3: If Lincoln doesn't move on this, people are saying, I'm not going to vote for him. So talk about that. And then the way that this played in the Confederacy. They loved this issue.
4: Yeah.
3: It divided the North.
4: For the Democratic Party in 1864, some of you may know, it was a deeply fragmented party,
3: yeah,
4: with part of the party being peace Democrats and part of the party being war Democrats.
3: Mm-hmm.
4: And they didn't have a very coherent message for the 1864
3: campaign. Nor did they have a great candidate.
4: That's another story. But they grabbed on to the issue of, in part, prisoners of war, because it was a way to emphasize to their constituents, they thought, that the Republican Party was captured by the black abolitionists.
3: Yeah.
4: And that
3: the
4: black Republicans were so committed to elevating black people far above their deserved status in the eyes of these Democrats, these white Democrats in the North, that they were willing to sacrifice tens of thousands of white Union soldiers in prisoner of war camps rather than agree to release Confederates, white Confederates for white Union soldiers and leave the black POWs in the South.
3: Yeah.
4: And so that it would more than, you may be familiar with, many have argued, the way in which the Democrats in the North played up the issue of miscegenation.
3: Yeah, yeah.
4: And that's certainly, they played that issue up plenty. But that, in 64, they could use the issue of POWs,
3: yeah,
4: to really highlight this. And they wrote scurrilous editorials and sort of political rhetoric attacking the Lincoln administration for this. And it put the Lincoln administration, as you would imagine, in a really difficult position, because they have to defend the position that all have to suffer for this principle. That, in other words, we're not going to sacrifice 3,000 black prisoners of war so that 25,000 or whatever, 40,000 white prisoners of war can be released. So it was not a winning issue, needless to say.
3: No.
4: And I think also there's a famous quote, or for some it's infamous quote, from Ulysses S. Grant in 1864, where, to paraphrase him not very eloquently, he makes the argument that let's not exchange prisoners anymore. It's better to have the Confederates in prisons than to have them return to the Confederacy, and that we have to refight them again.
3: Yeah.
4: Back on the battlefield again and again and again. So he made an argument for sort of military necessity. And one of the things I have tried to suggest is that that quote has often been given exaggerated significance, because the exchanges weren't happening anyway at that point in time. And his argument was the most pragmatic, expedient argument you could make in a context where you couldn't, Lincoln could not have really gone out in public and argued passionately for the justice of not exchanging any prisoners in order to establish the equality of black men.
3: I'd love to stay with this question of policy, and maybe we can come back to it at the end. But I want to talk about you as a writer a little bit, and then come back to the prisoner story. In this book, Fitz, you do a lot of portraiture. By that I mean, you develop images of characters, given what you know about them. Some of that comes because we have photographs of these officers and sometimes line soldiers. But you humanize people by, I mean, you know, if the guy's bald, you find out. If he's got watery eyes, you find out. If he's got a visage that is scurrilous, you find out. I love that stuff. Mm-hmm. It's portraiture based on reading descriptions of people. Mm-hmm. And out of that comes some personalities. And believe me, the people who worked at the top, as commissioners of prisons, as superintendents of prisons, and on down, are not the nicest people in this story of the tumult of the Civil War. But you develop them as characters. Is that new for you?
4: No, that's definitely, I mean...
3: You're playing biographer there. I like that.
4: Well, yeah, I told you I'm a wannabe novelist, filmmaker, whatever.
3: But you do a lot of portraiture.
4: But I think right part thing. Of that was I wanted to... having written about subjects that where there weren't, it was often hard to identify actual human agents. For example, writing about lynching back when I did that, because people weren't. We don't have diaries of lynchers for the most part.
3: Yeah,
4: so
3: they don't.
4: They're more or less anonymous people who are just part of literally a mob.
3: Yeah.
4: But there was also, I think, in part because. I tried to use diaries as much as possible.
3: Yeah, and there are a lot of them.
4: There are a lot of diaries, and for those of you who have had no occasion to read some of the best Civil War diaries, they really are remarkable pieces of literature.
3: They are.
1: W. Fitzhugh Brundage is a history professor, University of North Carolina, Chapel Hill. David Blight teaches history at Yale University. The book, A Fate Worse Than Hell.
4: But there are a couple of figures who we only know about them because of their diaries. And their diaries are, they give you a sense of these people's interior life that is so revealing, in part because of the circumstances they're in. And one person I mentioned is he's a working class man from Scituate, Massachusetts, there's nothing notable about him in his life other than the diary that I'm sure he's a wonderful human being, but nothing historically notable about him. But he left a remarkable diary, which for its transparency and its simplicity is so moving. And just one of these examples that speak to the kind of biographical element that I thought was so important is, he left behind in Massachusetts his wife and his young daughter. And, while he's imprisoned in Andersonville, his daughter dies. And there was mail moving across the Union and Confederacy throughout the war, including to prisoners of war.
3: Mm-hmm.
4: But the Confederacy was not good at most anything, but it was especially not good at mail service. So sometimes the letters got through and they didn't. But what really got me is one of these moments, these visceral moments that I find so powerful, is his poor wife had to write him 4 different times to tell him about the death of his child because she didn't know if he was getting any of the letters. And so I just thought of what is it like to be a mother and have to write that letter, and you're conveying to your husband who's in a prisoner of war camp that their daughter died, and the husband himself in his diary is constantly writing about, I haven't heard any word, I just wonder, I wonder, I wonder. So in a sense, I was trying to, where I could, to recover that person, and that kind of existential trauma that they're living through.
3: And then back to the ground here of speaking of living through and not, disease.
0: Mm.
3: And so-called medical care here, neither side was prepared for the scale of prisoners, but neither side was prepared for the medical challenge, nor did they even fully understand it. But we're talking about waves and waves of people dying of dysentery, mm-hmm. scurvy,
0: mm-hmm.
3: and other diseases, but I think those were the biggest. A prison camp, in many cases, was a place of death. They were not, as you point out, I think quite carefully, they were not designed as death camps. One shouldn't call them that. But their results were.
0: Mm-hmm.
3: And you have a moment there at Andersonville, I don't know, fall of 64. What is it? 300 and some odd men are in the infirmary or so-called hospital, but 300 and some odd, the same number, die that week. I mean, per week. And of course the black soldiers in Andersonville huddled off on their own segregated section, had to do the burials, but disease here, it leaves a kind of physical and psychic scar in survivors of this throughout the rest of their lives and all over American culture, frankly, in the late 19th century, although it, at least in the research I earlier did, it's not the thing most Americans ever wanted to remember. But they were surrounded by 100,000 or so survivors of prison camps mm-hmm. who had every kind of disease you could have. And yet, miraculously, some of them live out full lives. It's amazing. Mm-hmm. But disease, you had to learn something about the history of medicine and disease, I think, to write this book. Or at least you had to read about it.
4: I had to read about it. Okay. Yeah, no, it's...
3: You're not a card-carrying
4: right.
3: history of science?
4: No, no.
3: Person
4: but,
3: yet? Okay.
4: And this image here is of a burial of a... We actually know who it is who's being buried at that moment at Andersonville. By the time that this photograph was taken in August of 1864, about 100 men are dying every day at Andersonville. About 100. And so they're literally, they have a wagon that goes down, gets a load of bodies, takes it out to the mass grave, and they dump them in the mass grave, and they keep doing that all day long. The death rate at Andersonville was staggering. In fact, it was so high that probably, one of the most distinguished doctors in the Confederacy went to Andersonville to study.
3: He sets up a research
4: tent. Yeah, he sets up a research tent. He wasn't there to prevent it because they knew what they sort of knew what the cause was, but he wanted to study it. So the thing about the situation at Andersonville was one of the reason why prisoners were so acutely concerned in their diaries about their health and their diet was that they recognized that if they became ill, the likelihood that they would survive any illness they had was very low. So
3: they watched the carts every day taking away their comrades.
4: There are people dying around them, literally all the time. So we think of the presence of death as being, very present in the Civil War, and it certainly was. There was a lot of death in the regular military camps, and of course there's a death on the battlefield. But if you think about the Civil War, in many ways it was long periods of inactivity punctuated by all of a sudden, intense combat and then long periods of inactivity. Mm. But this is a case where the death is just absolutely omnipresent around you all the time.
3: Mm.
4: But you talk about the legacy of it and just two anecdotes that I think, or one's an anecdote and the other's to speak to that. One of the characters I came across that I just think is a fascinating story. I would like to have been able to learn more about him. Is a Union veteran who in some ways became a post-war celebrity is too grandiose a word, but John January, who became famous for having he was at Andersonville, but then he was transferred to Florence, South Carolina, to the prison in Florence, which in many ways was as bad or worse than Andersonville, as hard as it may be to imagine. And when he was there, gangrene set in, and he, after the war, told people that he had, with his own pocket knife, amputated his feet so that the gangrene, because gangrene, as you probably know, is in that era, if you got gangrene, there's no question you were going to die. It's just a matter of when. So in order to stop the gangrene, he claimed that he had amputated his feet. Mm-hmm. And then after the war, he sold pictures of himself mm-hmm. with his stubs and two boots on either side of him. And he sold these for, you know, routinely at Union veteran gatherings. Mm-hmm. And he was something of a, he was also almost as soon as he was returned to the Union lines in 1865, Harper's Weekly included him mm-hmm. in a drawing, a very widely circulated drawing. So again, he was achieved a certain level of notoriety. But the idea of him marketing this picture, which you can see in the book, of himself sitting there with his stubs and as a living embodiment of the horrors of Andersonville. So, but you talk about how the memory of that certainly has mm-hmm. disappeared by the early 20th century, fewer and fewer people were paying attention to that memory. Mm-hmm. And yet there have been some, particularly economic historians, who have done interesting work on the longitudinal effects of imprisonment mm-hmm. on the children of Union POWs. And there is demonstrable, statistically significant mm-hmm. impacts on the mental health and physical health of their children. And I'm not qualified to judge how compelling that evidence is, but it certainly is very persuasive to me. So that there is a legacy that, even if we're not aware of it, would play out across the 20th century.
1: W. Fitzhugh Brundage, joined by David Blight of Yale University, his book, A Fate Worse Than Hell.
3: Well, we have words for it all now. Trauma, post-traumatic stress, et cetera, et cetera, et cetera. And I'm sure even more clinical terminology. The 19th century didn't have as much terminology for that. Except I did find in looking at veterans' memory, incredible rates of suicide. Anyway, we don't have to go down. But for a moment, let's talk about northern prisons, too, because these are not so nice either. Camp Douglas in Chicago, Johnson's Island in Lake Erie, Camp Chase in Ohio, Point Lookout, is that in Maryland?
4: In Maryland.
3: Yep. Oh, my God. I mean, these became, first of all, they were just these little camps. And sometimes they started in some warehouse, and then they grew into these giant prison pens. And all of them ended up having massive cemeteries. But there's virtually nothing left as remnants there's nothing left at any of those sites to commemorate.
4: Yeah.
3: They've been erased. How did that happen? Except for the obvious that it's not a nice thing to remember. They just vanished.
4: Yeah. Well, it's a question with many layers to it.
3: Yeah. Develop it carefully
4: In Chicago, Chicago's the fastest growing city, one of the fastest growing cities in the world in the late 19th century after the Great Fire in 1871.
3: Yes.
4: So what was once Will in the south of Chicago in 1862, by the late 19th century is, you know, the near south side.
3: It's a neighborhood.
4: It becomes completely consumed.
3: Right.
4: Likewise, Camp Chase in Columbus, Ohio, similar sort of situation where these cities just grew over them. Yeah. In the case of Point Lookout, but broadly speaking, it's, there was no constituency that was thinking we need to preserve this as a historical site. The sites that they did want to preserve were, of course, northern sites. I mean, sites that the Union veterans wanted to preserve. One was Libby's prison.
3: Right, in Richmond.
4: In Richmond. But Libby's prison, as you all may know, was actually deconstructed and moved to Chicago and became a Civil War prison there. So they tore it down and rebuilt it in Chicago.
3: Right.
4: And then it eventually gets folded into the Chicago Coliseum, and to the extent that any of it is left, it's if you go to the Chicago Historical Society, it's one of the walls. But it was not preserved. So it might have been preserved. But the other one is Andersonville. And that brings us to these wonderful photographs by Richard Schramm, who I want to – Richard, I want to get you to stand up. Richard's a photographer here. Longtime resident of Chapel Hill. He's taken these wonderful photographs of present-day Andersonville. And Andersonville, as you may know, is not only the most notorious prison, but it's also the site of the Andersonville National Cemetery, where 14,000 Union prisoners of war are buried and remain there to the present day, including this burial right here. Richard, I think these are incredibly evocative photographs of, to the extent that there is any interpretation, well, that's not fair, any recreation of the landscape that prisoners of war experienced during the war. It's in this small section of the vast, well, I say vast, 25 rough acres of the prison. And the Park Service has created a portion that might give you a sense of what the stockade was like. But as Richard can testify better than I can, it's a very small portion of what was the prison. And it, when you look at his photographs, this is of the deadline, as it was called, which was to mark the point by which if prisoners went beyond that deadline, they would be shot. And that's within the stockade's walls. And that was a recreation, a contemporary recreation, a present-day recreation of a shebang, as they were called, the sort of ad hoc structures that prisoners would create of anything they had. And that's what the stockade would have looked like, both inside and outside. But if you go to Andersonville, those of you who've been there know that for decades and decades, they did very little interpretation there. And then when they finally did start to do more substantive interpretation, it is a prisoner of war museum for the American prisoner of war experience.
3: Yeah,
4: it is not devoted to Andersonville. No. That's not what the museum is about, although it does touch on it. So the point is, if you go to Andersonville today, the only major prison camp that is preserved in any way, shape, or form, the site is not interpreted principally as a Civil War prisoner of war camp.
3: And yet we have, I don't know, 22 national battlefield sites, and for good reason, many of which have been sustained as beautiful parks and get millions of visitors. This is a story up. This is why your book, frankly, is so important, I think. Not just because you show the horror of these prison pens. That's only part of the point. But this all happened, and the country knew it. And those who survive, many who survive write memoirs, right? You know, prison diaries, they keep prison diaries, which some of which gets published. Although I found, and I could be wrong about this now from reading this, in my research on the Civil War memory book, I found that, man, if you had a story to tell about the Civil War, you could get it published in any major magazine by the 1880s, 1890s. Everybody wanted Civil War stories, but they didn't want prison stories.
4: Although prison escape stories were okay.
3: Escape stories were okay. If you told a cool escape story.
4: Yeah. And tunnels here, and
3: tunnels. And here and there a slave helped you. And cooked a meal for you. It made it, I mean, it lent itself to reconciliation. But the story of this horror, no. And it did get forgotten.
4: Well, as the author of a book on this subject, and certainly my wife could testify this, She often asks me, who wants to read this?
3: Well, I mean, fair enough. Not an unfair question.
4: Right. Yeah. It's not a, and I, so I could imagine it's, I would much rather read as a person with no particular investment in this one way or the other. I'd rather read a story about somebody digging a tunnel and escaping from a prison than writing about living in Andersonville for 6 months and watching 13 of your 15 friends die of dysentery.
3: But you wrote the second book, not that first one.
4: The second book?
3: You wrote the book about the 15 guys a day dying and...
4: Well, exactly.
3: Yeah, well, okay. That's history. So, that's real.
4: Well, yeah, I know, but that's...
3: That's factual. That's
4: I wrote it because I wanted... I felt right. The need to write it. Whether right. Someone wants to read it,
3: no,
4: that's
3: know,
4: the other
3: I
4: question.
3: I know.
1: W. Fitzhugh Brundage at the Flyleaf Bookstore in Chapel Hill. His book, A Fate Worse Than Hell. Speaking with David Blight, teaches history at Yale University.
3: The latter chapters of this book take us through, well, first of all, there's a whole chapter on disease and medicine. And it's very important to understand there was a response to all this disease. People tried. They didn't know what to do. You have almost an entire chapter on how these places were provisioned. I mean, the ghastly problem of provisioning these places and the food and so-called medicines. And then you give us, and I was fully expecting it when I got to it, the trial of Henry Wirz, the only person executed for war crimes in the Civil War, so-called war crimes. I mean, the Civil War gives us the Liber Code, the code of the laws of war. By Francis Lieber, totally violated in this, well, almost totally violated in this story. But at the end, the country knew about this, and the North was demanding. In fact, the plans were to put on trial numerous people in this, especially they quickly decided not to have trials for the leadership of the Confederacy. From Robert E. Lee to Jeff Davis and others, but the prisons had to be punished, and they chose military tribunals, which is a legal problem. But Wirz, the guy who ran Andersonville, gets tried and executed famously in Washington. But then they stopped. Well, they didn't stop. They actually did a couple more trials. Talk about that if you would, because it's right after the war. And of course Lincoln has been assassinated. There's a politics for doing this. And somebody's gotta pay. Turns out he's the only one.
4: I wish I could say I've really resolved in my own mind all of the forces that must have come to play there, but
3: I notice you struggling with judging Wirz himself. And everyone always has.
4: Well,
3: you know, and it's kind of hard to say.
4: Just to give you all some background, so many things, it's hard to describe how incompetently run the Confederate prison system was. And it was a mess in so many, many, many ways. And so in some ways, Wirz was caught because he was the middleman. He didn't have enough authority to be responsible for everything. But ultimately he had the authority for what went on in the camp. So he didn't have the authority to really feed them any better than he did or many, many other issues that arose. Mm. So in some ways you could say he was a scapegoat.
3: Yeah.
4: But on the other hand, the person who the Union would have certainly tried and could have, I think, easily convicted was John Winder, essentially the commissioner for all
3: from the beginning of the war, wasn't he? Right there at the beginning.
4: And there's some complications of what he was actually had authority over, but more or less he was the one responsible for Confederate prisons. But he died his good fortune, so to speak, that he died in February of 1865. So they could never try him, but I think they would have tried him for sure. But Wirz ends up, I mean, Andersonville is, because there are You know, the simple point, more people died at Andersonville than at Gettysburg. This is this huge scar that some people want redressed immediately. Mm-hmm. So Wirtz becomes the figure. The thing about Wirtz is that he did nothing during his trial to make himself a more likable figure. Mm-hmm. There was no contrition whatsoever on his part.
5: And they brought way over 100 witnesses who and, survived.
4: And the point is
5: they were nailing him.
4: So, yes, he was a scapegoat, but on the other hand, he did nothing to mitigate what had happened at Andersonville. Mm-hmm. But in the aftermath of that, I think one of the serious challenges that the politics of Reconstruction started shifting so quickly.
5: Mm-hmm.
4: So Wirtz is executed in the fall of 1865. By the spring of 1866, it's a different world in so many ways. Andrew Johnson is off doing, mm-hmm. you know, subverting much of what might

0: aimed to accomplish at that stage in the process of Reconstruction.
1: He was vetoing everything that got to his desk from Congress.
0: And they're just, in a sense, it's not that there wasn't still resolve in some areas of the government, but many of those people most committed to punishing the Confederate leadership were either moved out of office for one reason or another.
1: Yeah.
0: Johnson had his other priorities and was actively trying to undermine these military tribunals so that, I guess I would put it this way, those people were still committed to trying to punish some of the Confederate leadership for these camps, found fewer and fewer allies in positions of power.
1: Yeah.
0: And then there's the interventions that speak to the peculiarities of this civil war. And the case that I think is glaring is Pickett. The Pickett of Pickett's Charge had been responsible. He was after Pickett's Charge. He's comes down to North Carolina and he's presiding over Confederates in the east of the state, down east. And, he's responsible for the execution of more than 20 North Carolina Unionists. And, arguably he might have had grounds for it, but I think there should have been a trial. But Ulysses S. Grant, his bosom buddy friends with Pickett, puts his finger on the scale and says, don't prosecute him. And prosecution stopped.
1: Yeah. But it's like the politics for further executions just sort of dissolved, or changed.
0: And also the politics start to change because, very quickly, this is where the issue of race comes back up again.
1: Yeah.
0: Republicans are facing their own challenges in the North of their support for black equality.
1: Mm-hmm.
0: And, they don't want to keep revisiting the issue of these prison camps because then the argument that the Union was responsible for the extended duress of these Union prisoners of war is actually the result of the Republicans.
1: Yeah. Before we go to questions and get ready, you make a very large point in the book. You do it more than once, but you end with it, that this is not a story that happened, which in popular memory is kind of what it became. Well, there were these forces at work. The scale of death in prisons was inevitable because of disease. No. You say, this was done by human beings, by choices they made, by policy choices they made all along the line, that it's not just some forces like the weather that blew in and caused all this to happen. Talk about that a bit.
0: I'm glad you point that out. I think that's certainly one of the points that I would most stress that I'm trying to make here is that Andersonville wasn't, as you say, the result of just forces beyond human control. Andersonville was designed. And even more striking than Andersonville is after Andersonville gets mostly emptied out in September of 1864 because the Confederates are terrified that Sherman's army is going to come down and liberate. Yeah. And they're going to be 35,000 really angry POWs.
1: They didn't know he was going to head for the sea.
0: Yeah, they don't know where he's going. And they're thinking 35,000, this is like a division of really men with a lot of hate. And so they start scattering the prisoners of war, those who were healthy enough, and put that in air quotes, they scatter them all over the place. And hence Florence emerges in these other prisons. But the grand vision at that time by Winder is to create, he was very proud, this was going to be the largest prison that ever existed, and Andersonville was already the largest that had ever existed, but it was going to be a mile square in Millen, Georgia. And they started building it, got hundreds of impressed slaves to build.

0: the stockade, Mile Square, and they had this grandiose plan. And they were going to put not just everybody who had been in Andersonville, but everywhere else. So they were going to create their vision was a prison that could have held 50,000. So the point is, they're not thinking by that point in the war, this idea of prisoners of war had been normalized. And now this was, if you will, standard operating procedures. Yeah. Okay. How do we keep building bigger and bigger prisons?
1: Yeah.
0: So, there's human design in this.
2: W. Fitzhugh Brundage, his book, A Fate Worse Than Hell.
1: Well, one last little amazing fact that you could comment on, perhaps. The war ends, and I think the numbers, if I wrote them down, 60,000 Confederate prisoners go home somehow from about 20 different facilities all over the North. 60,000, that's far more than were at Appomattox to surrender. I think that was like 23,000 or something. That's like an exodus of sick men, by and large, trying to find their way home around the South.
0: Yeah.
1: Now, same with Northerners.
0: Yeah.
1: I mean, thousands of sick, traumatized, whatever terms we want to use, trying to find their way to something called home.
2: Yale University history professor David Blight.
1: That's not terribly well recorded.
0: No.
1: You don't have the diary of that. I mean, but it's like an exodus.
0: Period of time from April to August of 1865.
1: The summer of 65.
0: There must have been the chaos of human beings moving in every conceivable direction.
1: Yeah.
0: You have formerly enslaved people.
1: Yeah.
0: Some places freed, looking for family. And they've been shuttled all over the place during the war often.
1: They're leaving contraband camps.
0: Right. And that you have,
1: here and there.
0: Confederates trying to get home. I was talking, where's Jim? I met Jim right there. Jim mentioned his father was at Point Lookout. Not your father. I'm sorry. a few generations. Your great grandfather was at Point Lookout in Maryland, right? Mm. Was that right? So many of the prisoners at Point Lookout didn't get out until June or July of 1865. So the war is over in April. The Union is letting them out slowly, in part because they want to process them, do their oaths of allegiance and all of that stuff. But also one of the ideas is they don't want all of them going out at once, because when they got back to their home communities, how are the communities going to absorb them? As well as just the sheer logistics of it. But also the Union's idea was essentially give them a bus ticket and send them on the home. So Confederate prisoners of war are making their way home by hook or crook. Union prisoners of war, they're trying to get out as quickly as you would imagine, but they also have tens of thousands, hundreds of thousands of Union soldiers in the Confederacy.
1: Yeah.
0: They're trying to get back to the North and home and out of the army. So they have to handle those logistics. In the East, they could move many of them by rail.
1: Yeah.
0: But out West, they have to move them by steamboat.
1: Yeah.
0: And then you get the great tragedy of the Sultana, which is the ultimate, those of you who know about it, the worst.
1: The war just ended.
0: So, and one of the characters who I follow through the war is this poor character, Chester Berry, who travels all over the Confederacy as a prisoner of war, eventually at the end of the war, gets sent out of Andersonville, goes over to Vicksburg, and he climbs aboard the Sultana, which is overloaded with 2,000, it's supposed to carry 400 to 600 people. It had 2,000 Union former prisoners of war on it who are desperate to get north, get out of Memphis or out of Vicksburg. And, just after they get to, Memphis, as you may know, it explodes and approximately 1,500 of them die. And he himself gets blown off the boat, gets a severe head wound that he carries for the remainder of his life. But even after that, just to carry this forward, after he's then put in a hospital in Memphis, then he's transferred to Ohio. And then on his way from Ohio to Michigan, He has to get himself home. And when he gets home to Michigan, he's been declared dead. And so he has to convince them that he's still alive so that he can then apply for a pension down the road. So anyways, the saga of the return home is something of an odyssey in itself.
1: No kidding. And that's a part of this, again, part of the story. You know, you can read in 100 places the famous Grand Parade in Washington when the Union troops all come north to Washington. They have to do it over 2 days because they have so many troops, and that's the end of the war. This same exodus is going on. And by the way, in northern states and cities right after the war, they passed resolutions that no more than 2 Union veterans could gather in a place at one time. They were banned from bars because these were not well-behaved men at this point, not to say only the least. It's time we should take some questions here. A show of hands. Yes, right here, sir. In the second row, and then I see a hand in the back row. Go ahead.
3: Thank you so much. I was wondering, how do you think these prisons change the way that America builds and sees prisons?
0: That's a great question, and one which I think two responses come to mind. One is in part because the way in which eventually an amnesia develops about these camps and the origins of the camps, that they don't have the legacy you might have expected. So that in general, I would say the amnesia means that the drawing the through line, if you will, is not something that people did. I was particularly interested to see if the experiences of, say, Andersonville or some of the, particularly the Union camps, might have had an impact on penology in the late 19th, early 20th century. In other words, if when Andersonville is created, even before Andersonville, there are some prisons that had thousands of people in them. But with Andersonville, with at a maximum 35,000, there was the largest pre-Civil War prison in the United States had fewer than 1,000 prisoners in it, and most of them had fewer than 500. So this was just orders of magnitude beyond anything. And so I wondered if prison officials in the late 19th century had said, well, we should see what they did during the Civil War. I found no connection whatsoever, and I have a friend who's working on prison reform in the late 19th, early 20th century, and she's seen nothing. So I think there was a kind of sequestering of this. Where it had a long-term impact is on prisoners of war. In other wars. So the Europeans immediately pay attention to this. They think this is important.
1: Wasn't there a major conference in like 1874 or something?
0: Yeah, and then another one in 1884.
1: To study what happened here in the American
0: and
1: War.
0: And the Lieber Code, as David mentioned, becomes a foundational to the Geneva Convention, etc. So Andersonville becomes a kind of reference point for the treatment of prisoners of war, but there's no connection between these prisons and what I'll call peacetime prisons. They don't see the connection.
1: Sure. Yes, sir. Back row, and then Rebecca, and then over here.
4: There are two other alternatives for imprisoning. You could shoot them, or you could have them switch sides. At the same time, there's a simultaneous civil war going on in Mexico, and there is a law passed by Benito Juarez, the president at the time, that if you were on the opposite side, you could be shot. So does this ever come up, any of these other alternatives, and how frequent do they occur?
0: Yeah, excellent question. And in fact, there was a conscious effort to recruit prisoners of war by both sides. As you would imagine, it was viewed with great hostility within the prison population. That didn't mean you couldn't do it, because you would obviously, if you switch sides, you would get out of the camp. So the problem that both sides found with this was the loyalty of these prisoners of war who'd switched sides, they weren't they were not assured of the loyalty of these prisoners. And so then they had to find ways to use them.
1: Their motives were not clean.
0: Yes, their motives were not clean, and they had a high rate of desertion and or, how would I put it, just very, very poor service. So both sides thought of doing exactly what you suggested in terms of recruiting. I should also add, from the point of view of the Lincoln administration, there was always the idea that, of course, white Southerners had been sort of tricked into supporting secession. The planter class had hoodwinked the masses. They were disappointed when that didn't prove to be the case with many of these POWs.
2: W. Fitzhugh Brundage, his book, A Fate Worse Than Hell.
0: But as far as execution, one of the core principles of dealing with prisoners of war during the Civil War was, of course, the law of retaliation, that if you do whatever you threaten to do to the prisoners of war you have, we will do to ours. And so throughout the Civil War, there are these various moments where the threat of execution is leveled, and the response is, okay, we're going to take these prisoners and threaten to execute them. So you mentioned one of the characters that I mentioned that I follow early in the book is an Irish-American. Well, he's really Irish. He's not Irish-American. An Irish-American colonel from New York who is selected early in the war, I mean, in the fall of 1861, along with 15 other prisoners, to possibly be executed in order to prevent the Union from executing some privateers, Confederate privateers who had been captured. And so that continues throughout much of the war. The continued ongoing threats of executing prisoners really comes to an end when Robert E. Lee's son is one of those who is threatened with, okay, you're going to start executing Union officers. Well, we'll take Robert E. Lee's son, who we've captured, and we're going to execute him. And not surprisingly, the Confederate sort of steps back and starts threatening quite as often to execute. So that both of those were attempted.
1: Civil wars are savagery. Rebecca.
5: Could you say a little something about sources that you were able to uncover? Mm-hmm. Beyond the ones that have been mentioned, so I'm assuming people have made reference to diaries and to administrative records and so on. But in the course of your research, were there any kind of veins of archival material that proved particularly useful, maybe pension records or something along those lines, that surprised you, that were you able to find information on prisoners that you wouldn't have thought you could find?
0: I'll tell you, the vein, you mentioned pension records, which one of the wonders of the Civil War, well, it wasn't the first war, of course, where there were pensions like this, but the wonders of the sort of late 19th century bureaucracy was they generated, the war generated mountains of paper, but then the pension system created even more mountains of...
1: Had a whole building full.
0: Just amazing quantity. And fortunately, there's a wonderful scholar named Carolyn Newhall, who's written her dissertation, forthcoming book, on black prisoners of war. And she's done wonderful work in the pension records. And for black prisoners of war in particular, the pension records they're the gold standard, because just a story about to linger a little bit longer on the plight of black prisoners of war. Because the Confederacy was committed to the defense of slavery above all else, and that was very clear. They said that repeatedly with regards to black prisoners of war. They treated almost all of the prisoners of war, unless they had extremely compelling evidence that the prisoner of war had been born free in the North. If there was any ambiguity, they treated them as a slave, as a formerly, or in their eyes, as an enslaved person. And of course, in the Confederacy, once a slave, always a slave, unless you had legal title that proved you had been emancipated. So the point was that the Confederacy was going to, once it got black prisoners of war, they were immediately re-enslaved, either privately, so there were some black prisoners of war who were essentially prizes of war and were taken off by officers and sent home to plantations. So they disappear from the record, so to speak. The Confederacy considers them a slave and doesn't track them. Or they became military slaves, in essence, and they built fortifications all over the South in the last year or two of the war. So the point is they sort of disappear. So the only way to recreate their prison experience, and in fact, they're often not prisoners of war in the conventional sense. They're literally re-enslaved, is through their pension records, because then they built up they tried to demonstrate that, yes, I was captured and I was re-enslaved and this is where I was for the last 2 years of the war, last year of the war. So yes, the pension records, especially for black prisoners of war, absolutely crucial.
1: And you follow one named Gaskins throughout the amazing story. He's captured after the Battle of the Crater at Petersburg, this horrible situation where they blew up the Confederate line and black troops were among the first thrown into it. But you follow him and some others from that group who survive and don't survive.
0: Yeah, he
1: gets sent all over the South.
0: Yeah, he's fortunate in that he wasn't killed on the battlefield, because many were at the crater. But then he gets sent off to Danville, and from Danville he gets taken out. He's one who never gets sent beyond Danville, but he gets taken out every day to do work for the Confederate Army.
1: Maybe why he survived.
0: He's fortunate in that he ends up being in Illinois, and he ends up getting a job for the state government, which puts him in a situation where his story actually gets picked up in the newspaper. Most of there were so comparatively few black prisoners of war that wasn't a focal point of the memory of the war or of black service in the war. But beyond that, so many of them literally just disappeared into re-enslavement we know that they were captured, but what happens to them after that is anyone's guess.
1: Let's go to this side of the room, right here in the third row, then we'll go to the second row, and then we'll go to the back row.
6: I was wondering, were there any instances of stories that you wanted to tell, but you didn't feel you could include in the book because there wasn't enough evidence for it?
0: Oh, my word. There were certainly I'll tell you one of the things that I would really be interested for someone to do would be to do a kind of longitudinal study, take a group of, and because of the way troops were raised in the war, it'd be comparatively easy to do this, but to take a group of, a statistically relevant group of Union soldiers, trace them from their birth up through the war, prisoners of war, and then after the war, just to see how this fits into the course of the arc of their life. And, having now written the book, I would think if I were to do it again, it would be interesting to do that. But at the time I didn't anticipate that would be an interesting story to tell. But the reason I say that is partially because, one, to humanize it as much as possible, but also, as David was saying, I think there's so many ramifications of this experience that how does one separate the experience of having been a soldier in this war from having been a prisoner of war in this war? I mean, all of those blend together in ways. There's one character, a Confederate who commits suicide in Lynchburg, Virginia, who captured my attention. I just couldn't find enough about him. Part of the reason it captured my attention is there had been so much death in his life before the war, because his parents died when he was young, his first wife died, his brothers died of just natural, quote unquote, natural causes. And then he goes into the war, and I believe he loses another brother in the war. He's a prisoner of war. He comes home. He becomes an alcoholic. And eventually he commits suicide. And I don't want to say he committed suicide because of the experiences he had as a prisoner of war. It could have been any of that whole sequence of his life. But I guess what I'm getting at here with this example is the way in which being a prisoner of war may have amplified all sorts of experiences that were part of the war experience or of living in America at this moment in time. And I would love to explore that further.
2: W. Fitzhugh Brundage at the Flyleaf Bookstore in Chapel Hill. His book, A Fate Worse Than Hell. Speaking with David Blight, teaches history at Yale University.
1: Oh, yes, sir, in the second row here.
7: What can you tell us about the guards at Andersonville? How did they come to be guards? Were they recruited as guards, or were they dragged out of regiments? Was it a volunteer position?
0: Excellent question. In general, in the Confederacy wanted to use as few, as you would imagine, the same in a way in the North, but in the Confederacy they wanted to use as few troops as possible to guard prisoners. That's one of the reasons why they keep getting bigger and bigger prisons, because ideas put as many men in one place, as few guards around them as possible. So they were often home guards, that is, units that were not going to ever see frontline duty. There wasn't an expectation. Or they were units, state militia units, that were also not going to serve, be shipped to Virginia or Tennessee or wherever. So they often, that is in the Confederacy, they often had the reputation for being the youngest or the oldest or the feeblest, which makes good military sense that you'd use those people to be guards. In the Union, they did similar sorts of things. The most extreme example I found is Iowa creates this unit of we would now call them retiree age people. I mean, there were literally 70-year-old men in uniform serving for this Iowa unit, and they use them to guard prisoners because, again, that's good use of them. But then later in the war, the Union starts using black soldiers as guards. So at Point Lookout, notoriously, there were black UCTV, USCT, Confederate troops, colored troops as they were called at the time, black soldiers guarding. So these are former enslaved men guarding Confederate prisoners of war. And that was a source of great, great frustration and anger to the white Confederates at Point Lookout. And you could imagine there was a particular kind of animosity that surfaced in that kind of situation. Indeed. So the Union could afford to put – the Union had more men that, and it, so it could put battle-hardened troops guarding prisoners of war. Sometimes they put wounded prisoners of war who were recovering from wounds as guards.
1: Invalid Corps.
0: Yeah, Invalid Corps.
1: Yeah, let's take one more question in the back row, and then I think we'll have to wrap up. I think that's our timing.
8: You talked about how the civilian culture kind of willfully forgot about the prisons. I wondered if you could talk about how veterans organizations like the Grand Army of the Republic remembered the prisoners in the prisons.
0: Yeah, great question. So the, as some of you may know, after the Civil War, fairly quickly after the Civil War, frankly, the Grand Army of the Republic was organized as a sort of organization to speak on behalf of veterans, and it also became a very powerful ally of the Republican Party, and then became a very powerful force for prisoners' concerns, especially the pension. So this organization was one of the most important, I guess what you would call a non-governmental organizations of the late 19th century. The GAR, Grand Army of the Republic, absolutely integrated the memory of Andersonville into its core. The ceremony when you joined the GAR early on included rituals in which you were reminded of Andersonville.
1: It would recite, remember yeah. Andersonville.
0: And, so, it, and there were, there was a prominence given to Andersonville as a symbol of the Great Rebellion and the justice of the Union cause. And that runs through powerfully in among Union veterans into the late 19th, early 20th century. But I think by the early 20th century, as David has written about so eloquently in his classic study, Race and Reunion, the language of reconciliation was so powerful. And simultaneously, so there's that language of reconciliation. This is an issue in which the experience of being a POW was really, practically speaking, a white soldier's experience.
1: Yeah.
0: And so the issue, this was something where if you could reconcile this experience of imprisonment, you didn't have to address the issue of race in this curious way, because mostly it was an experience of these white prisoners of war. And then I think contributing further to this is that the lost cause mythology that emerges in the late 19th century, propagated by former Confederates, makes an enormous point about the cruelty of Union prisons, and arguing that Confederate prisons were as bad as they were because the Confederacy couldn't do better because of the blockade and all these other external forces, and that Union prisons were bad by design. And so the moral capital that the Union arguably had gets mitigated. And so that by the early 20th century, when Heseltine's book, this classic study of Civil War prisons that remained essentially the definitive work from 1930 when it's published. Yeah. So almost a century ago.
1: I said
0: now.
1: 70 years ago. That's
0: so, yeah, David, you're
2: from late February. W. Fitzhugh Brundage, A Fate Worse Than Hell, American Prisoners of the Civil War.
0: You're giving away something.
1: Everything's
0: there.
1: A decade or two off.
0: Yeah. But in any case, when Heseltine writes his book, it's a screed against both sides.
1: Yeah.
0: And so I think that's what ultimately happens to the whatever is left of that memory of the horrors of these camps.
1: And if you look at veterans' culture in the late 19th century, and again, I didn't look as deeply as a few other scholars have, but the survivor of prisons always had to live with this sort of image that they were damaged, that they were sickly. Well, they were sickly. That they were so scarred. Whereas the veteran who was just the veteran and, you know, fought at Antietam and Gettysburg and wherever was somehow the better veteran. But a guy who'd had to survive a year in prison or more, was less equal.
0: Well,
1: in a sense, in the veterans' organization.
0: Well, to bring this up to more contemporary times, there are people who periodically make comments about how prisoners are losers.
1: There was a recent president who did that.
0: Well, I wasn't getting specific,
1: no,
0: but
1: no, you don't have to.
0: But the idea somehow
1: losers.
0: Yes, that a prisoner of war is somebody who was on the sidelines of history. They weren't an active participant in it. And that certainly these Civil War veterans who were prisoners of war were acutely aware that they were somehow less.
1: There was a humiliation about being in prisons that lived forever in these guys' lives and their families' lives.
0: And they didn't
1: find it easy getting jobs.
0: Back to that sort of the personal side of this and why it interested me so much.
1: Yeah.
0: When they are prisoners of war in the camps, in their diaries, they were constantly reflecting on the sense that they are outside of history now.
1: Yeah.
0: They're irrelevant. And their sense, these are young men who want to be doing grand things.
1: Nobody knows what's happening to us.
0: And
1: nobody cares.
0: Nobody cares. And this is an experience that only we have had.
1: Yes.
0: I'll say just one other point.
1: People sort set apart.
0: Wrapping this up that I find very poignant about their experiences. Prisoners of war in World War I were not the first prisoners of war to be in prison camps. There were reference points that they could point to, including Andersonville. World War II, they had World War I to think back about the camps. These are men, when they were in Andersonville, as I say, when you stepped in Andersonville, you were stepping into something that had no precedent in American culture, or for that matter, in the Western European tradition. Mm-hmm. So how do you explain this to yourself, but then when you get out, prisoners of war were constantly talking about how do I explain this to other people? No one else can understand this. Mm-hmm. And soldiers have always said that.
1: Yeah.
0: But this was a particular experience, military experience, that they really had no, they had no reference point. They couldn't say it's like this or that. And so the analogies they found often seem inappropriate to us or very awkward. For example, many of these prisoners of war compared themselves to slaves.
1: Oh, yeah.
0: And there were a variety of reasons why they would do that, but
1: it's all over their rhetoric.
0: It's all over their rhetoric, but also in a certain way. For example, the men at Andersonville are watching slaves erect the stockade wall that's holding them in. Mm-hmm. And
1: they develop dark complexions from the soot, from the pine wood. They lived in mud.
0: Yeah, they have no bathing.
1: They described themselves as black.
0: Yeah. So it's partially a failure of imagination, you could say, on their point, but also, again, they're dropped into a situation where they have no, what do they have in their toolbox to make sense of what they're experiencing there?
1: Well, we do have to wrap up, but let me just say finally, this book is a masterpiece of the research. When you can follow this many heretofore unknown people, basically unknown, even some of the high-ranking officers, nobody knows much about Winder unless you look at prisons. Or Hoffman, the guy who ran we haven't talked about him. What a character he was that ran the northern prisons. The research here is amazing. But it's converted into storytelling in a way that isn't just stories of horror. This is not just about the spectacle of mass death. It isn't just about the spectacle of mass disease. It's about systems that couldn't respond to the reality and people who ran them. That's a story for all time. It's also a story about the underside of the Civil War. And for all those who still want their Civil War to be their granddaddy's Civil War, but nothing but troop movements and high-level decisions from headquarters. This is the real Civil War. And lots of people have claimed that now in the kinds of new scholarship that have come out. And there's, and allegedly there's a dark turn in Civil War historiography. Fine, call it whatever you want. But it's the real Civil War. So congratulations, Fitz. It's an amazing book. I can't wait for your next one, which you didn't even announce yet, but that's okay.
0: Thank you very much.
1: Thank you.
0: Thank you.
1: Fitz has an idea for another dark book coming up, but I'll let him spring that on you.
2: This event took place late February in Chapel Hill, North Carolina, at the Flyleaf Bookstore. W. Fitzhugh Brundage teaches history at the University of North Carolina, joined in conversation by David Blight, Yale University history professor. The book, A Fate Worse Than Hell, American Prisoners of the Civil War. Next on American History on C-SPAN Radio, a panel discussion on Revolutionary War leadership. The event took place last October at George Washington's Mount Vernon. Among the participants, award-winning documentary filmmaker Ken Burns, opening comments by Douglas Bradburn, who's president and CEO of George Washington's Mount Vernon.
9: Wow. Well, can you hear me okay? Is this all working here? Good? Yes? Excellent. So I think that, well, first I have introductions to this illustrious group in front of you here. Ken got no introduction, so I don't know if it's fair. But one of the people that's here with us today, I want to particularly acknowledge General Joe Dumford, who's here on the end, served as the 19th chairman of the Joint Chiefs of Staff. Exactly. Commandant of the Marine Corps, Assistant Commandant of the Marine Corps, Commander of U.S. and all NATO forces in Afghanistan, and many other things. General, this is your first chance to see some clips from the film. What is your impression?
10: Doug, unlike many in the crowd, when I started to watch it, I wasn't threatened by Ken's opening remarks about having to sit here for the next 12 hours and watch the entire program. In fact, I leaned forward in my seat in anticipation that that's exactly what we would do. But on a serious note, what it does is it really is a reminder of the sacrifice of those that came before us, that what we have is a result of their sacrifice. You can't help but reflect what was going through their minds when they risked all, and why did they do that? And this is the story.
3: This is the story.
10: And so I think that's what's going to be incredibly powerful for the American people to be able to see that at this particular time in our history. I think it's extraordinary, and what a contribution truly to our democracy.
9: Well, so we also have, this is going to be like a State of the Union address if you clap after every sentence. It's absolutely right. We believe it. We've also got one of the great co-directors on this, Sarah Botstein, who's with us as well. And you've done many great films with Ken through the years. Talk a little bit about why you believe making history films is important.
11: Well, that's why I get up in the morning. I think, you know, for me, understanding what makes this country great, and I feel very patriotic, especially now, actually, learning our history, knowing where we came from, what we've done well, what we haven't done well, that's like life, right? Learning your history helps you understand where you are and make the future brighter. So whether we're making a film about jazz music or the Vietnam War, World War II, Prohibition, we were just talking about Prohibition over lunch, these are really instructive, exciting, inspiring, useful stories to understand who we are as a people, good, bad, and ugly. So that's why we get up in the morning.
9: Fantastic. That's great. Well, let's have a round of applause for that. But we don't have to keep clapping after every remark. But I'll finish up the introductions then with of course, Rick Atkinson here, who is the greatest living writer on war in American history. Multiple Pulitzer Prizes. You know his Liberation Trilogy. The incredible excitement I remember I had years ago when I met him at Mount Vernon, and he said he was going to be writing on the American Revolutionary War, and I knew that we were going to have, in our generation, then the greatest narrative history of the Revolutionary War being written. Just finished his second volume of that trilogy. Rick, you're quoted many times in the clips that we saw today. You're quoted many times throughout. You talk a little bit about why you write about war, which you're so eloquent about. But one thing I want to ask you, and maybe you can all reflect on it or not, but we don't teach military history much in this country at all. So why should people read about war, and why should we be thinking about how to teach the story of war?
12: Well, it's part and parcel of our national story, right from the very beginning, as this film shows us in beautiful detail. And war, for better and for worse, often for worse, is one of the through lines of our national narrative. And understanding that is important, to understand how we got here, what it cost to get here. In the case of the American Revolution, at least 25,000 American dead, larger proportion of our population than any of our conflicts other than the Civil War. In the case of World War II, 400,000 American dead. So remembering those sacrifices, as General Dunford said, is vitally important to bear witness to what they did and to pay homage to what they did. And then I think, going forward, one of the things that we learn about Washington, I think, over his 8 years, he knows that the essence of every war is dead boys and sobbing mothers. And when he becomes president, that lesson is not lost on him. He's criticized for timidity, if not cowardice, at times in opposing British aggression against the new United States in the Northwest and on the high seas. But he's careful about it because he knows where war leads ultimately. So that's one of the many gifts that he has left us nationally.
2: Rick Atkinson, The Fate of the Day.
9: I want to talk about a lot about George Washington, obviously, as we get into it, but I do want, Ken, you to tell us, you know, I guess it, you know, for those of us on the outside looking in, I guess it, we assume at some point you'd get to the American Revolution. You've had so many incredible films, but why did you want to do the American Revolution when you chose to do it?
2: The president and CEO of George Washington's Mount Vernon, Douglas Bradburn, serving as moderator for this conversation.
3: It's a pretty interesting and very, I was going to say organic. It wasn't organic. It was sort of just spontaneous. We'd made a film on the Civil War, which is now 35 years old. We vowed that we would never do another film on war again. It had been really tough, even with the still photographs, General, just to understand the calculus. You know, Lincoln says in 62, in spring after Chancellorsville, he says, you know, this war will be won when I find the general that understands the arithmetic. It's one of the cruelest statements I've ever heard a president make. And the arithmetic is the number of dead Union boys that general would have to send north. And he knew him. He found him. It was U.S. Grant. And there were 2,000 casualties a day sometimes coming into Washington, D.C. in the spring of 64. That arithmetic was painful. But we'd heard, Sarah and I had heard, that there were 1,000 veterans, American veterans of the Second World War, dying each day. This was like 98, 99. And many high school students who felt, who were graduating, diploma in hand, going out to inherit the mantle of leadership for us, who thought we fought with the Germans against the Russians in the Second World War. And I just said the F word out loud. That would be fudge.
9: The French.
3: Yeah. And we embarked on what was a 7+ year story to tell this, the story of the Second World War from a different perspective than most had. Before the ink was dry on that, I said we're doing Vietnam because I just knew we had to go into the heart of that beast, you know, up at the heart of darkness up that river. And before the ink was dry on that, I was watching. We were finishing in December of 2015. Just for the time period, Barack Obama still had 13 months to go in his presidency. Nobody was talking 250. Nobody. There was not a single glimmer of anything. But I was looking at this map that we had of the Yadrang Valley, sir, in the Central Highlands, and it was sort of three-dimensional. And I just said, that could be the British moving west on Long Island towards American positions in Brooklyn. And I just went, we can do it. I knew that there are no photographs and there's no newsreels, so we'd have to make our peace with reenactments. We'd have to make our peace with a lot of things. And more importantly, we would challenge ourselves artistically in lots of ways. And so it's been a nearly 10-year adventure to learn the scholarship, to learn what actually happened. And I remember always, back to one of your questions, to your question to Rick, is that when I started off in the Civil War, whatever I would try to find out what happened in a battle, the best I could get would be, go see old professor so-and-so, emeritus. Like, he's the old fogey who had somehow decided to cling to some absurd assumption that the war, say, in Gettysburg, the greatest battle ever fought in North America, was somehow secondary to merely the causes and the effects of the war. When you think about the number of soldiers, upwards of 185, 200,000 soldiers involved in this campaign, it really does matter. It also produces the greatest speech ever given in American history, which was a way of saying a 2.0 of the Declaration. And so we just plowed into the Revolution with, I mean, we're so excited to share it because it's been a long journey, but it just called. It said really loudly that it was time to sort of overcome resistance to the fact that no photographs in Israel and to just do it.
2: Ken Burns, award-winning documentary filmmaker, hosted by George Washington's Mount Vernon.
9: Well, you'll give this incredible piece of art to the American people in a couple of weeks now. Sarah, talk – oh, go ahead.
3: No,
9: I was just going to say, Sarah, talk a little bit about some of those challenges when you're trying to to figure out what are we going to do about lack of photographs? What are we going to do about, you know, the lack of newsreels and, you know, lack of baseball games? What are you going to do?
11: Well, we gulped and kind of, you know, I actually have said this a lot, but I was really nervous to work on the film and try to figure out how we were going to visually represent the history because there's so little traditional evidence. But actually that turned out to be a real opportunity for us as filmmakers, but also to think about how we've understood the American Revolution over the last 250 years. I spent a lot of time at the Mount Vernon gift shop, actually in the children's section, looking at how we teach the history, both in terms of what books we write to teach our children, but also what is the art. There's been 250 years of people imagining and rendering these events. So we brought all of that in. We were very fastidious about what exists in the documentary record. Ken was just talking about maps. We have so many maps in the film, the beautiful archival maps. You saw a little bit of them here. But then we built, over the 2.5 years, an actual cartographer's model of North America. Where were the rivers? Where were the forests? Where were the trees? How did the armies move? What is this continent really like? The weather plays a major role in the American Revolution. The vastness of our land, it's a tough war to fight. You have to move on foot. You have to move an army. I mean, the logistics are unbelievable. And then we were very fortunate over 5 or 6 years, I think actually 7 or 8, to film live cinematography, a lot of it here actually, in living history museums, in these spectacular places where people lost their lives and battlefields. We've spent time traveling the country with Rick. You walk on the Lexington, Concord, Yorktown. These are sacred, important places. We stand on the shoulders of the soldiers who died there. So we were able to film those places impressionistically and work with all the reenactors, whether they're fighting at Lexington and Concord or Monmouth, but then working with them impressionistically, as Ken has been saying. So you get the feel of the soldier moving through a marsh or a bayonet charge, which is unbelievably scary, or the sound of the drum. And you know, there are parts of it that sort of feel different for us because there's so much live cinematography, but it was a creative challenge and really also exciting, and everybody, our editors, deserve enormous credit for figuring out how to sew those elements together, the old-fashioned documents. And you know, I remember how we were going to do the scene about the Stamp Act, but, you know, we were able to find documents, recreate them, find a historic home, film a desk. You know, it's just a lot of puzzles, as David Schmidt always says.
9: That's wonderful.
2: Sarah Botstein, co-director of the American Revolution.
9: Well, so 250 years ago, right now, George Washington is in Cambridge, Massachusetts, which is General Dumford's neck of the woods. He has enlistments that are going to be ending in December. The army's going to disintegrate. He's issuing a general order which is asking all the officers to say whether they're going to stay. Rick, how hard is it to build an army from scratch in the 18th century?
12: Oh, it's a piece of cake. I mean, so many things that originate with Washington's generalship and Washington's command of the brand new Continental Army and over the next 8 years of the Revolution have become the standards and the aspirations of the latter-day military. One of those is the ability to persuade soldiers, sailors, airmen, and Marines now, to take part in a common cause larger than yourself. That's a hard thing to persuade a 19- or 20-year-old kid sometimes, that there is something larger than himself. But Washington was particularly good at it, and he got better at it as the war went on. There are so many other things that originate with him, starting with those initial days in Cambridge when he takes command of the army in July of 1775, including an enormous amount of correspondence that he writes right from the beginning to state governors, to Congress, to local committees of safety, the subtext of which throughout the next 8 years is, I am your servant. I affirm civilian control of the military. neither I nor the army I command is a threat to the republic that you aspire to build. I will not be Cromwell. That's an amazing thing that he did at the time, and it's an amazing thing that he has given us. It's why no serving or past soldier, sailor, airman, marine would ever begin to think of a coup.
2: Rick Atkinson, The Fate of the Day.
9: Yeah, General Dumford, if you could speak a little bit about the training that goes into transforming a civilian into a soldier, in your experience, and what you see there might align with that early effort as Rick laid it out and what goes on today.
10: Yeah, you know, when you think about history, Ken alluded to a minute ago one battle reminding him of another battle. And history is important when it comes to tactics and operations and so forth. But the truth of the matter is the real important part of history and the foundation, it starts with our professional identity. So these ideas of civilian control, these ideas of nonpartisanship, we use history as a vehicle to deliver that. Frankly, our identity is in history. So we celebrate the 250th anniversary this year of the Army, Navy, and Marine Corps. And every soldier, sailor, and Marine who will celebrate 250 years is very familiar with our 250 years of history. And that's what creates the identity and the culture. And then there's aspects of the things that Washington dealt with, resilience and decision-making and those things that are absolutely relevant today. And then I think the last part is when you look back at history, there are some things that change in war and some things that don't change. The basic nature of war as a human condition is brought out in the film. And while the weapons, the tactics, the training, the techniques don't change, the impact on the people and the requirement to lead people, as Rick talked about a minute ago, how do you convince people to do something that makes no sense, to risk your life for an idea? How do you convince people to do that? And frankly, I think our history in these early experiences are relevant when you're trying to talk to young men and women today who are defending us in the 21st century.
2: Retired General Joseph Dumford was the 19th chair of the Joint Chiefs of Staff.
9: Yeah, if you could just continue that thought as well. You had mentioned to me that yesterday you were at West Point. Talked about Newburgh.
10: No, so on Sunday evening, I spent Monday teaching at West Point, and Sunday evening I drove from Boston to New York, and I drove to Newburgh. So reminded of George Washington to Newburgh. And then one of the important messages I had at West Point on Monday was on nonpartisanship, civilian control, and try to put that in context for them so they're not just ideas, but they're a way of life for them. And frankly, use the Newburgh example and use George Washington's example to say, look, from our earliest days, it was so important to our first commander-in-chief, George Washington, that the military be subordinate to political leadership. It was so important to him that we didn't use the word then, but nonpartisanship, which is now so important, it was there. And here's the point I would make about the nonpartisan piece. Every one of our founding fathers, to include George Washington, was concerned about the existence of a standing army and the threat that that army may turn on the American people. And the single biggest mitigator of that risk is this idea of nonpartisanship and civilian control of the military. That's how important what George Washington did in our revolution is to today.
9: Absolutely. So, Ken, one of the things I love about this incredible piece of work that you've done is George Washington is in every episode and he's there. Talk a little bit about did you discover a George Washington you didn't expect to discover over the course of making this film?
13: That's a really good question. Yes, he is everywhere. I remember I enjoy the support of a group called the Better Angels Society, and I am required to give progress reports about what's going on. I gave one this morning, by Zoom, to a board meeting that was taking place, I think, in New York City. and just telling them where we were with this and other plans. But I remember one early on, I was trying to speak to them about all the things we were learning and all the various groups and all that's untold about the American Revolution and Native Americans and women and children and enslaved and free black Americans and all of this stuff. And there was a kind of ghostly silence. I think this somehow the worry of woke or whatever it might have been. And so somebody finally got the courage. I think my friend Ken Adelman might have been at this meeting too. Somebody got the courage and said, well, who Ken is emerging as the most important character? And I said, oh, George Washington, of course. And, you know, there was this palpable exhalation about it. We don't have a country without him, period. Full stop. And just think about this. When we say the word indispensable, we know what that means, but we don't really know what it means. If he had been captured or killed in this war, this experiment would not have happened, or would not have happened in any way, shape, or form similar. A distant second would be Benjamin Franklin, for

0: but without George Washington. And he undergoes extraordinary, and Rick was alluding to this, extraordinary changes. He arrives in Cambridge and he sees black troops. And he goes, what? We are not enlisting black troops anymore. He had, as Jane Kaminsky says in her film, the firm no of a Virginia planter. But he changes his mind. He's persuaded that these people have fought at Lexington and Concord, are up in Breed's Hill, which is Bunker Hill, have been here and been there. He has observed, and he changes. And he becomes this... Rick talked about him in what you just saw. I mean, first of all, the being able to inspire people to die for a cause, to fight for a cause, is beyond anything. But to be able to appeal to them to stay a little bit longer, to appeal to Congress, to show the deference that he's talking about, not just to Congress, but at every level of state government, to affirm out of nobody's agreed to this, there's only anxieties, and he is assuaging them at every turn. And how to deal. I mean, he, at the winter of Valley Forge, 500 officers desert. They're getting letters from home saying, you're freezing, you're dying, we're making money off this war. We could sell to both sides. It's great, come home. And they went home. This guy, who didn't sign the declaration, he was already, you know, working. They say, we mutually pledge to each other our lives, our fortunes, and our sacred honor. This man may have been, if not the richest, then one of the richest men in America, who lives in a tent. He's not here, but for, what did you say to me, 4 days?
1: Yeah, 3 or 4 days.
0: Three or four days for a 6.5 year revolution. It is unbelievable. And he's living most of the time in a tent. And then on top of all of these extraordinary qualities which we've done, he finally gets back into the city he lost through a dumb tactical error at Long Island, where he didn't protect his left flank and the British surround his main army at Bedford. And he's watching from Cobble Hill, you know, it's where all my grandchildren live. He gets back into New York on November 25th, 1783. It's 2 years and a month more after the surrender at Yorktown. He finally gets back into the city that's been in British hands for 7 years and 2+ months. And he then has a meeting with folks at Francis Tavern, very tearful, and he rides to Annapolis where the Congress is meeting, and he resigns his military commission. Mm-hmm. Yeah. I mean, it is just, nobody does that. And then he's lured out of retirement to lend his name and prestige. He's the most impressive person. He's also very opaque, so it's hard to get in to his inner character. But that's part of the appeal for people, or the attraction that draws him to us, even to this day. He's drawn out of retirement to go to Philadelphia to chair the Constitutional Convention. And he says it's not perfect, but this is going to be okay. He is unanimously elected the first president of the United States, serves 2 terms, and then gives up his power again, setting in motion this extraordinary American example. George III, when he heard it, said, then he is the greatest character of the age. And he got that right. He got that right. Mm. George III was absolutely right. And as you could hear in the
1: very... Pre-madness.
0: Well, yeah, I mean, I we should let Rick talk about that and dispel that mythology. But as you hear the actor Ed Norton reading Benjamin Rush, you know, everybody else in, you know, the generals of Europe look like a valet de chambre compared to this guy. And, you know, he's our guy. And that's pretty amazing. I'm really happy to be in a look, and we do not soft pedal the flaws. Not only are there really bad tactical mistakes, there's the rashness of riding out on the battlefield, not just as Princeton that you saw, but at Monmouth, but way before that at Kipps Bay. And he owns hundreds of human beings, and as you say, you can't square that circle. But we are so lucky, and we're here because of him.
2: Award-winning documentary filmmaker Ken Burns.
1: Well, there you go, George Washington. That's the big picture. Let's do a little tighter and just talk about, and for Sarah, what's a specific leadership characteristic of George Washington that you think about when you think about the film and how it evolved?
3: I think one of the marks of a great leader is, we've all been talking about it, one is to inspire people to do what you want them to do. Mm-hmm. One is to walk away from your power, maybe

0: know, it's like always get to a party 10 minutes late and leave 10 minutes early. It's sort of the same idea. Yeah. I think he was very inspirational. I think you have to be both flexible but also very clear. So just being wishy-washy and flexible does not make a good leader. But understanding, okay, I really think this is the way to go, but I'm going to surround myself with people who are going to poke a hole in why that isn't the way to go and then hear their arguments and make a decision. So we spend a lot of time thinking about leadership.
1: Yeah.
0: I think you can't understand war without understanding leadership, mm-hmm. small, medium, large, and George Washington is way up here in the large focus. But I think we thought a lot about him, his character, his leadership style, both on the battlefield and when it came to the larger enterprise of creating the nation. Yeah. So leadership's at the heart of the American Revolution. It's at the heart of the American experiment. It's at the heart of every film we've worked on, and particularly any film that has to deal with war.
2: Documentary filmmaker Sarah Botstein.
3: And I'd add humility.
0: Yes.
3: There's something unbelievable about him, and it's inexplicable. He's got all of this power. He commands all of this respect, and there is a humility to him. And I think that's probably a key to how you can convince men, as Rick says in the film, to fight in the dead of night. I mean, in the middle of a swirling, ice-filled Delaware River, in the middle of a storm, to cross that river, know the other two prongs of his three-pronged attack aren't getting across. He's on his own. The only two dead are two soldiers who lie down to rest and freeze to death at Trenton, and to pull that thing off, and then hear the deference to Congress, to hear the deference of the man, just in that last quote, the idea that for, he says, 8 years, that these people were able to do what they did is a standing miracle. And I'll let that sink in. When we were at his tomb this morning, we read the prayer, and in there is humility, this important virtue that the founders thought was essential to who we had to be.
2: Ken Burns, co-director of The American Revolution.
4: No, I'm glad. I think it's the alpha and omega to understand George Washington. It's fundamental. And I think a lot of it comes from failure and leading men to their death at a very early age.
3: Yes.
4: He understood the stakes of these things, as Rick was talking about. So, Rick, how did you conspire to be writing this trilogy in The American Revolution just in time to be the star of Ken Burns' show? It seems like the fix was in. What do you think about Washington's leadership that hadn't been touched on that you think is critical in all the writings you had in war?
5: I'd never met these people before today.
2: Best-selling author Rick Atkinson, his book, The Fate of the Day.
5: I think there are several things that ought to be mentioned because they're part and parcel of what we cherish in our military leadership today. For example, he's a very good diplomat. He gets along quite well, particularly with the French, because he knows that the ball game is persuading the Roman Catholic absolute monarch in Versailles, Louis XVI, to throw in his lot with Republican, Protestant, rebels intent on overthrowing their lawful monarch. So he's a very good diplomat. He's robust. For 8 years, he hardly seems to catch cold. Mm. That is important. You mentioned, Doug, he's in his 40s when he takes command. The French Navy and the Spanish Navy in the 1770s have admirals who are in their 70s. Mm-hmm. We don't allow that anymore. You'd still be chairman if we did. He's got...
4: I think his health comes from the proof of intermittent fasting. It's clearly worked.
5: He's committed to learning. He takes a stack of books with him on military matters to Cambridge when he goes to take command. This is something that is really part of the warp and woo for the military today. Continual learning... right up through the ranks, both enlisted and officers. These are traits that Washington cherishes that are part of his generalship that are then woven into the American military tradition. Mm-hmm. And there are others, but I'll let Joe mention.
6: Hey, please. Doug, if I could just follow up on something Sarah talked about, among the attributes that she mentioned was character. And as she said that, I reflected on it, and Rick knows this from interviewing people, and actually Ken and Sarah do too. If you talk to World War II veterans, Korean War veterans, Vietnam veterans, veterans of the recent wars, they'll all have a different way of articulating it. But if you say, what enabled you to endure the horrors of war, the word trust will come up more often than not. I trusted my leadership. I trusted the man and woman on my left and right. And George Washington's character, in my mind, was the foundation of trust that those soldiers had, that they were actually going to be able to win, even at times when there'd be no logical reason to think you could win, except for to look up and say, we have the right leader. And George Washington would have never, ever earned the trust of the Army had he not been the man of character that he was.
2: Retired General Joseph Dunford was the 19th chair of the Joint Chiefs of Staff.
4: Yeah. Well, that's fantastic. One of the things that's pointed out in the film about Washington is he's very good at finding talent.
2: Douglas Bradburn, serving as moderator. He is president of the George Washington's Mount Vernon.
4: You point this out, Rick and Sarah and Canton as well. I want to start with General Dunford and talk about it's a very different military today than it was 250 years ago, obviously. Washington was great at finding talent. Do we have processes in place where generals can find great talent? And how did you see in your career the importance of finding the right people for the mission?
6: Yeah, I think someone that was heavily influenced by George Washington was George Marshall. And many of the systems and the processes that George Marshall put in place during World War II and after World War II actually come from this idea of a meritocracy, right? Identifying people who have high potential and investing in them. And one of the things that we invest in is education. And Doug, you asked me the question about history earlier. Military education is first and foremost founded on the bedrock of history. My short answer is I do believe that we recruit and retain high quality people. I do believe that we've formalized those processes in the post-World War II era. I do believe that our culture as a people, allows us to focus on merit as the single most important factor when we advance people to positions of senior leadership. And then we're fortunate to have this legacy of the Washingtons and the Marshalls and so many others as kind of the North Star for how you should conduct yourself as a senior leader. Obviously less relevant to a private first class or a lance corporal, but I can tell you, having sat in positions of senior leadership, the value of being able to look back at people like George Washington and George Marshall, in particular sitting where I sat as the chairman, those were the two individuals whose personal example had the strongest influence on me and helped me to navigate certainly different times, but in many ways similar challenges.
4: Yeah, there's a universal quality to leading humans and particular quality to the way Americans have to be led. There's that great quote from Washington to General Sterling, in which he says that people unused to people unused to restraint must be led; they cannot be drove.
3: Right. There's a wonderful moment in our film when he has asked Baron von Steuben to sort of turn the army into a professional army, and he drills them as the horrible winter at Valley Forge is beginning to ease. Yeah. And Steuben is, first a comical figure. He swears a lot. His only English word that he knows is damn. And and asks people, here, come and swear for me in English. I don't know. These men won't do what I'm talking about. But he begins to train them as the snow is melting and it's turning into spring in Valley Forge. And he writes this remarkable letter back to his colleagues in Europe. He's saying, you tell your soldier what to do in France or Prussia, and they do it. Here I must explain to them why they should do it, and then they do it. This is an unusual people. And there's something really fantastic about our system and what we've inculcated based on these early days of how you train soldiers and how you impart that civilian control and how you look for character and reward that.
2: Ken Burns, co-director of The American Revolution.
6: Ken, I can tell you, 250 years later, our men and women are the same as that rabble around Boston.
3: Yeah.
6: They want to know why.
3: Yes.
6: And they're not reluctant to ask that question.
3: To ask why. Well, when you said rabble, I have to then go to my favorite quote, which we use in the film. We follow a German captain named Johann Ewald throughout the series. He's a Hessian. He's a hired mercenary. He's a very good soldier. He's utterly contemptuous of the American experience, and he, though, ends up part of the surrendering army at Yorktown. And he says, who would have thought 100 years ago that out of this multitude of rabble would arise a people who could defy kings?
6: Yeah.
3: That's, to me, the whole essence of the project, right? To defy kings. You know, and it's got all this sneaky stuff, convincing a Catholic monarch to subvert another monarch in support of a republican form of government. And then, of course, we know what happens in France. Those ideas really take hold.
4: That's right, Sarah. Yeah.
0: No, and, you know, I mean, we're here at Mount Vernon, this spectacular place, but as you were saying, he was only here for a few days during the war because he was with the men. And not only was he with the men, Martha was with them, and they were in a tent, which is about the size of this little podium, figuring it out. And so I think that that idea of trust, as the general was saying, is also central to his leadership style.
2: Documentary filmmaker Sarah Botstein.
4: Rick, favorite non-George Washington general in the war?
0: Oh, I know.
4: No
0: the
4: British.
0: Answer.
3: I know what he's going to say.
0: Oh, we know what he's going to say.
4: Can't be Benedict Arnold.
5: All right, no. Smarty Pants, who?
3: Well, at some point it could have been Benedict Arnold,
0: but then
3: things went south. But he had already decided to do.
0: All right, yeah. We went to this. I say it, okay. Nathaniel Green. Am I right?
5: Well, you don't need me, obviously. Well, Benedict Arnold is the best tactician on either side the first couple of years of the war.
3: Yeah.
5: He is the indispensable man at the cannon's mouth. But
6: he's not very good at spycraft, however.
5: Well, you talk about an eye for subordinate talent. Washington, at Cambridge, that summer of 75, sees this overweight 25-year-old Boston bookseller named Henry Knox and intuits he's going to be the father of American artillery. At the same time, the same week, he sees a lapsed Quaker from Rhode Island, an anchorsmith who's in his mid-30s named Nathaniel Green, and somehow intuits that he's going to be indispensable more than anybody else other than Washington himself. And Green not only has the chops, he's got a lot of traits in common with Washington. He's got a big brain, organized for executive action. The men will listen to him. He's cool under fire. But in that awful winter at Valley Forge, in the winter of 77-78, when more than 2,000 American soldiers die of disease, poor clothing, neglect, Washington turns to Green and says, our supply system's collapsing. We can't feed the horses, much less the men. I need you to be my quartermaster general. And Green says, I don't want him. Nobody in history has ever heard of a quartermaster general, quote unquote. And Washington says, you gotta. I need you to do this. And Green does it, and he does it quite brilliantly for 2.5 years, kind of puts the supply system back on reasonable footing, and then he's going to be the battle commander for the last couple of years of the war in the South, where the war has moved to the South. For the finale of the war, and he's quite brilliant at that, too. So you're right, Nathaniel Green.
2: Rick Atkinson, The Fate of the Day.
4: Yeah, they've been all over the country, and people, the enthusiasm for this project has been really remarkable. I was at a place where there are 5,000 people there. That's really remarkable.
3: I think particularly as we deal with sort of uncertain times and divisions, and we think always in sort of Chicken Little terms that our time must be the very, very worst, you can have at least the possible reassurance that things were really divided back then. It was a civil war, but I think examining the origin story provides you with a kind of renewal. and a fresh understanding. I think the general has been articulating it in almost every answer, that to be able to rely on these pole stars, and that's a word you use at the very end of the film. Rick has the privilege of being the first talking head that you see in the film and the last talking head that you see in the film.
4: You have to sell a bobblehead for it, which is him.
3: Yeah, well, I'm sure they've already manufactured them and will go out. He's our indispensable man. But it's really important that we be able to go back to this origin story and make some sense of what we valued then, what we value now, what's been lost. And part of what's Rick's final statement is just you have to take that and use it as a pole star, because it's not for you. It's for you to give to your posterity. And that's the most important thing, that we can deliver to our posterity intact these values, these characters, these virtues, this humility that is at the core of our successful founding. Because remember, 250 years ago, in April 19th at Lexington Green, the chances were zero that this was going to be successful. Mm. And the man who lives here, who lived here, is largely responsible, but so are many, many dozens of other people who've never had their portraits painted, central to the success that by the time you get to Yorktown, it's 100%. And I think we should be asking ourselves a lot of important questions. How did it go from zero to 100%? It's a story of not just military things, but extraordinary diplomacy. And who are the people that actually did it as well? Who are the people alongside the 14-year-old from Boston, Sir John Greenwood, who signs up after Lexington and Concord? Joseph Plum Martin from Connecticut, who is 15 years old, who signs up right after the Declaration is signed and is blooded the next month in the Battle of Long Island, the biggest battle engagement of the war. What happens to a young girl from right around here, from Yorktown, named Betsy Ambler, who's 10 in 1775. She's 16 when the war ends. She's a refugee. Do you think of Americans as refugees? Mm-hmm. And traveling all over to avoid the British. It's an amazing story that I think has to be told. And what's so fortunate is that we have in its dead center, providing the ballast, is this man, George Washington, who didn't know he was George Washington. I mean, he had the arrogance. He didn't know that there was going to be a big pointed obelisk, and that the national capital was going to name for him, or that he was going to be on the $1 bill or the quarter, or there'd be a state named after him, or a county or a city in almost every other state named after him. He didn't know that. The important thing about history, David McCullough says, is that you tune in because you think it might not turn out the way did.
2: Ken Burns, award-winning documentary filmmaker, hosted by George Washington's Mount Vernon.
3: And I have letters from people who said, I went to Ford's Theater in your last episode of the Civil War, hoping this time the gun would jam.
4: Yeah.
3: And that's exactly what you want. Yeah. That is exactly what you want. And so even the French who come in at the end of our fourth episode, by the end of the fifth when Charleston falls, you're going, I don't know if they're going to make it.
4: Yeah.
3: Because you know what? George Washington is saying, I don't know if we can make it. You know?
4: Yeah. Well, that's powerful storytelling. I mean, every time I see the Battle of Brandywine, I hope that he'll cover his flanks. It's the same thing. Sarah, what were you about to say there?
0: No, it's the same thing. I mean, we watch the film over and over again. You go, oh, my God, what's going to happen?
3: Yeah. Right.
4: Right. Just leave the Chew House alone. Just keep going.
3: Oh, man, I just wish I could look at Germantown one more time. And then he goes, no, leave it alone. Leave it alone.
4: Yeah. No, that's true. Well, Rick, you're going to write that third volume, and you can change the ending, I guess. But, this is sort of like everybody's going to know how it ends by the time you get to the third volume.
5: Well, David McCullough also said in good narrative, there's no such thing as a foreseeable future, and I'm counting on that.
4: Well, so can you believe it? Our time is already wrapping up, so I do want – we'll have some final thoughts. I wanted to ask the general really a substantive question. But before I get to that one, Could you tell everybody a little bit about the work you're doing with the John Adams Presidential Center? I think this audience would be particularly interested.
6: So maybe just a little bit of background why I get into it. I spent the first 12 years of my life on Broadway in South Boston, literally at the foothills of Dorchester Heights, right at the bottom. And then we moved to Quincy, Mass., which is proudly known as the City of Presidents. And when I took off my uniform and I went back home, I was talking to the mayor one day, and I said, you know, it's a shame. It doesn't seem like we've ever given John Adams his real due. Aside from McCullough in the series, we've never really, especially in the city, aside from calling ourselves the City of Presidents, what are we doing to bring his example to life? And about a year later, he said, hey, you remember what you said last year? What would you think about chairing the Adams Presidential Center? And our focus, different than Mount Vernon, it's we don't have the place of Mount Vernon. We're certainly right near Peacefield. But what we hope to do is take the example of John Adams, and for today, even though we've already established that the most important person was George Washington, the second most important person was Franklin, let's not remember that Adams is responsible for Washington leading the army. And I think when we talk about these qualities and characteristics, we see those in the Adams family: self-sacrifice, nonpartisanship, extraordinary vision for what our country could become. And what we want to do is use that, like we use Mount Vernon, as a way of inspiring the next generation to lead, and also to help our educators. A big emphasis will be on helping our educators with history and civics, and making sure that the next generation, from a critical thinking perspective and from a foundation of history perspective, are prepared for the challenges of the 21st century, informed by the challenges of the 18th.
2: Retired Chair of the Joint Chiefs, General Joseph Dunford.
4: Yeah, well, thank you so much for that work. And we love fellow travelers. This world of education is not a competition. It's about expanding the marketplace, right. And I'm delighted to see that come on board. The question I wanted to ask relative to your service, the story of the American Revolution, the great film, how difficult is it to work with the French? No, how difficult is it? How difficult is it to work with allies, and how important are allies for the American military story?
6: Look, I could share a lot of personal experiences, but when I was commanding in Afghanistan, we had 35 countries represented in Afghanistan, 49 flags that were supporting in some way or another. And when I think about the challenges that we face today in the 21st century and we face throughout our history, we call it a center of gravity. That's a source of strength. And I would argue, and I think it'd be tough to argue against it, that our strategic center of gravity as a country comes from allies and partners. And there's almost nothing that we have to deal with, certainly in the 21st century, where coherent collective action isn't required to address a problem. Everything from the alignment of Russia, China, Iran, North Korea to artificial intelligence is going to require this idea of coherent collective action. And by that I mean with like-minded nations and partners, we address these challenges. So I can't overstate it. When I talk about the U.S. military, I say there's two things that we have going for us. At the strategic level, it's our allies and partners. And at the operational level, it's our ability to project power when and where necessary to advance our national interests, which is kind of the foundation of deterrence. So I couldn't emphasize more strongly the importance of allies and partners.
2: Retired General Joseph Dunford was the 19th chair of the Joint Chiefs of Staff.
4: Thank you. Thank you for that. So I want a final word from each of the last three here. Then let's start with Rick and finish with the directors here. So, Rick, what about the challenge of presenting war? I mean, your books, you write in such beautiful ways about such horrific acts. How does that impact you, and how do you get through that work in a way that you feel like you're ready to give it to other people?
5: Well, I've been writing about war all of my adult life, American wars. It's what I do. I do it in part to keep faith with those who've come before us and for the sacrifices that they've made, including the ultimate sacrifice in all too many cases. You know, my aspirations, I think, are similar to Ken and Sarah and David's aspirations in wanting to present a story without fear or favor, and wanting to show the story, in this case, of the American Revolution with all of the flaws of the characters who succeeded in the revolution, and they're all flawed, but also to show the glory of their achievement. This 12 hours, as you will all see soon, is a beautiful rendering of that story with great historical veracity. And it will be around for a long, long time for subsequent generations to draw on. It'll be a wonderful thing for all of us to cherish as a tribute to our collective national story.
4: Well, Sarah and Ken, you've been both traveling all over the country, as Rick has and many others on the show. We have our 250th anniversary of American Independence next year. What is the vibe out there? What are your hopes for this work of art to shape the discourse and the conversation?
0: We really want to bring the country together to learn about our shared history. I can't emphasize that enough, and I think whether we've been in Texas or California or Boston, I mean, other than everyone arguing about when did the war start and how important their state is, and that's also fun. That makes us feel that the country's energized to actually come together. We do spend a lot of time thinking about and trying to deal with the divisions, but at the heart of it, I think it's a great patriotic story, and I think the feeling we're getting is that students want that, communities want that, people want that everywhere we go, and you know, citizenship is a privilege, small, medium, and large, and you really feel that everywhere we go. Mm. So I'm excited, and I think we're excited, and everyone who worked on the film is excited, and we just feel really, really lucky.
4: It's extraordinary. Ken?
3: I agree completely with Sarah. I think that there is both a civic and a civil blessing in our history, and strangely and paradoxically, as Rick is alluding to, in the study of war, which is obviously about the worst manifestations of human beings, that also somehow paradoxically becomes about sometimes the best in us. And I'm really still overwhelmed by some of the obvious things that for the first time we were creating citizens, not subjects, under authoritarian rule. Even Jefferson in the Declaration, a few phrases past pursuit of happiness, which means lifelong learning, the kind of learning and scholarship that General Dunford is referring to, not the acquisition of things. There were more important things that citizenship would require this stuff. He says, all experience has shown that mankind are more disposed to suffer while evils are sufferable. Just means that for the entire, most of human history, people have been under authoritarian rule, and they've accepted it. They've acquiesced to it. Those evils are sufferable. And essentially this project was to say no to that. To say no to the kinds of stuff that had always been the human condition. And I'm really proud to have worked on a film, but I'm prouder to be a citizen of a country that invented that idea and has been the modern example.
4: Amazing. I want to thank all of them. They all have served this nation in extraordinary ways up here, and this is a great gift, this work of art. General, your work is so important as well. Thank you so much for all you've done. I know where I'm going to be on November 16th.
0: It's Rick Atkinson's birthday, for anyone who doesn't know.
4: Okay.
0: November 16th.
4: Happy birthday.
0: Not today. November 16th.
4: We'll come back on November 16th. We'll sing it then.
3: Yeah.
4: I'll record it for you. You can play it on November 16th.
1: John Adams' birthday is tomorrow.
0: Oh,
3: great. Right. Happy birthday, John.
4: Is there any other birthdays in the room we should celebrate? Okay. Well, wonderful. Well, I know where I'm going to be November 16th. Tune in all over PBS, all over the nation. It's going to be an extraordinary coming together.
3: Streaming for free.
4: Streaming for free, ladies
3: PBS.org.
4: We love that. And it's going to be in classrooms for a generation. So thank you all so much. I hope it inspires a new generation of service in this nation for the idea of active citizenship, because it is, as George Washington said, a great experiment, and we have to keep it going. So thank you so much. Thank you all for being here.
2: This event took place October 29th of this year, a discussion of leadership during the American Revolution. Among the participants, award-winning documentary filmmaker Ken Burns. He's co-director of The American Revolution, along with co-director Sarah Botstein. Comments also by Rick Atkinson, author and historian, his latest book, The Fate of the Day. The panel was joined by retired general, former chair of the Joint Chiefs of Staff, General Joseph Dunford, panel moderated by Douglas Bradburn, President and CEO of George Washington's Mount Vernon.
7: Now, a discussion on the paths to civil war with Etta Fields Black. She's the author of Cumbie, Harriet Tubman, The Cumbie River Raid, and Black Freedom During the Civil War. And Richard Cowardine, author of Righteous Strife, How Warring Religious Nationalists Forged Lincoln's Union. This event is hosted by the Abraham Lincoln Institute at Ford's Theater in Washington, D.C., and moderated by NPR host Steve Inskeep.
8: So, good morning. So, my name is David J. Kent. I am a Lincoln historian and the author of several Lincoln books, including my most recent, Lincoln in New England, In Search of His Forgotten Tours, which just came out like 2 weeks ago. But for today's purposes, I'm doing double duty as the executive committee and board member of the Abraham Lincoln Institute and as the immediate past president of the Lincoln Group of the District of Columbia. So the Lincoln Group of D.C. is co-sponsoring the event this year because of the special program. About 3 years ago, we started encouraging a variety of Lincoln groups to focus on Abraham Lincoln's commitment and adherence to the Declaration of Independence and the American founding, which is especially important in this 250th anniversary year. So you can find out more about the Lincoln Group at lincolnian.org and the Lincoln and the American founding at Lincoln250.org. So with that short introduction, it's my pleasure to introduce the first outstanding panel for today's program. The panel is entitled Paths to the Civil War, and we'll examine how we got from the founding to the war that almost ended the nation. And the award-winning panelists are Dr. Etta Fields Black of Carnegie Mellon University. Her most recent book, Cumbie, Harriet Tubman, The Cumbie River Raid, and Black Freedom During the Civil War, was the winner of both the 2025 Gilda Lehrman Lincoln Prize and the 2025 Pulitzer Prize, as well as many, many other awards, including being named one of the best nonfiction books of 2024 by Bloomberg and one of the best Civil War books of 2024 by Civil War Monitor magazine. Now, she'll be joined on stage by Dr. Richard Cowardine of Oxford University. His most recent book, Righteous Strife, How Warring Religious Nationalists Forged Lincoln's Union, was awarded the 2025 Harold Holzer Book Award, and he received the 2025 Richard Nelson Current Award of Achievement, both from the Lincoln Forum. Now, Cowardine won the Gilda Lehrman Lincoln Prize way back in 2004 for an earlier book on Lincoln. But just a week or so ago, it was announced that Righteous Strife had won the 2026 Gilda Lehrman Lincoln Prize. Now, our moderator for today's outstanding panel is Steve Inskeep of National Public Radio. Inskeep is a career journalist who's covered the Pentagon, world politics, and previously hosted Weekend All Things Considered. But for the last 20 years, we probably know him best as the host of NPR's Morning Edition program. Steve is also a widely published author, and his most recent book is Differ We Must, How Lincoln Succeeded in a Divided America. So please welcome our extremely distinguished panelists. Thank you.
9: Good morning. Morning. It's good to see you all here. Uh-oh, got a little bit of feedback. Hopefully we'll work on that. It is great to see such a big crowd here. I mean, almost all the seats are filled, although I see the presidential box is empty for some reason. But it is an honor to be at Ford's Theater. It's an honor to be on stage, and it's really humbling for me as somebody who tries to write to be on stage with these two writers whose style and research are so extraordinary, and I want to just talk about that a little bit and have a conversation about what they've learned about our past and what it means for our present. And Dr. Black, Fields Black is the way that I should say it. Thank you. I want to begin with you and just talk about Cumbie. This is an extraordinary story of the Civil War that I didn't know at all until you wrote about it. So what is the story? What were you trying to find out?
10: So the story in Cumbie is about the Cumbiehee River Raid, which took place in June of 1863.
9: This is South Carolina?
10: When seven rice plantations in South Carolina. And it's a story of Harriet Tubman and her Civil War service as a spy for the U.S. Army, and her leadership of a group of eight or nine spy scouts and pilots who piloted three armed boats, U.S. Army boats, up the Cumbie River with the 2nd South Carolina Volunteers and the 3rd Rhode Island Heavy Artillery. It's also a story of the Cumbie Freedom Seekers and the 756 enslaved people who were freed in the six-hour raid. And we get to learn who they are and hear them tell their stories, in large part through the U.S. Civil War pension files. And this is a source which had been little used by historians previously. And so I use those pension files to reconstruct the Cumbie community so that we know who got on the boat, right, and what were their lives like in bondage on these rice plantations in this extremely deadly environment, and then what was life like after the raid.
9: I want to just underline what you're doing here because I find it inspiring and important. We're here at Ford's Theater at an event honoring Lincoln, about whom every word that he ever wrote or spoke, someone has collected in books and carefully examined, and they should. But you're finding people who were part of that same story, whose names may have been, well, they were lost in a file somewhere. They were unknown until a few years ago. Why was that important to you to do?
10: It was important to me to be able to tell the story from the perspectives of the enslaved people, because we hadn't heard it before, because some of these folks were actually my ancestors, and it's me looking for my own family members, and in looking for my family members, finding the voices of the enslaved people who were liberated on the Cumbie.
9: I wanted to know something about that. I'm reading the book, and I come across this sentence that I write down, or a phrase. Hector Fields, my great-great-great-grandfather, who's a character. Did you know that your ancestor was in this story when you started?
10: No.
9: Oh, wow.
10: I did not. I knew that my father is the last of his siblings born in Green Pond, South Carolina. It's about a mile or two from where the raid took place. And I was entrusted with some family business, which required me to find Hector Fields and find his descendants and where they're buried.
9: Wow.
10: And so in looking for Hector, the first place I turned was to the pension files, because there was a Hector Fields who was a Civil War veteran in Beaufort, South Carolina. Well, we're from Colleton, South Carolina, which is the next county over. So I didn't think I was related to this man at all. And in the course of my research, I found actually I am, and found how our family got from Beaufort to Colleton, as well as how they got separated before the Civil War, during the Civil War, where the Fields family was in bondage, and met members of their enslaved community.
9: I'm going to bring Richard into the conversation in a minute, but I want to ask one other thing about research. So you mentioned pension files. They're here in Washington mainly, right?
10: They are.
9: And it's just papers. Nothing's been digitized. It's thousands, millions probably.
10: Yes.
9: Pages of papers. So you just browse quickly on a Saturday afternoon through the Seven Lanes. But you did another thing that I want to explain. This river is like this winding river in the lowlands of South Carolina. It's really hot. It's grassland. It's forest. It's also farms and had been plantations. How did you make sure you knew the ground that you were writing about? What did you do?
10: I was in residence on the Cumbie at Nemours Wildlife Foundation for 18 months.
9: You went and lived there for 18 months?
10: I lived down there 10 days out of every month for 18 months. I hiked the river and the rice fields. I met the people who currently own the plantations, and they gave me keys, basically, so I could go anytime I needed to. We did a number of reenactments. We went up the boat, up the Cumbie in boats several times. Myself and the scientists who were affiliated with the research center. And we did a reenactment walking through the rice fields barefoot. So I really tried to experience the land and the river and the critters, especially the alligators.
9: There were lots of alligators?
10: There were lots of alligators. There were fewer snakes.
9: Okay.
10: But there were lots of alligators.
9: Let me tell you the right number of snakes for me.
10: Zero.
9: What did it feel like? Rice fields, barefoot, they're flooded, right? So you're walking through.
10: They're flooding.
9: And you don't know what's down there.
10: No, you don't. They were very slippery, very prickly, and you put your foot down in the mud, the pluff mud, and it sinks, leg sinks up to your knee.
9: Wow.
10: So the morning before, early in the morning before we went out, I'd written a couple of paragraphs about the freedom seekers running through the rice fields. And we're in the rice fields, and a baby alligator swam into the rice fields with us. And because by that time I was an alligator expert, I knew that the mother was not far behind. So I try to go running through the rice fields and almost ended up flat on my face.
9: Wow.
10: And I had to go back and rewrite that entire passage.
9: Work in a little more fear. Wow. Richard, I don't know if you walked through a rice field to study.
11: I have never walked through a rice field.
9: It's good to know. It's good to know. But you did another extraordinary feat, and I want to suggest that what you were discovering here was something that's in plain sight but easy to overlook. What was it you were trying to find out when you wrote this book, Righteous Strife?
11: I came to it 20 years ago, started on it 20 years ago. So it wasn't written in response to current Christian nationalist issues. I came to it having written in the 1990s a book that explored evangelicals in politics in the pre-Civil War period. A society where 75% of the population are associated with churches, where 40% of the population are in relationship with evangelicalism, and explored in that book the way in which churches in particular shaped the way in which American citizens approach the issues of the day, particularly, of course, slavery. And I integrated religion and politics in a kind of sort of the interrelationship of religion and politics in that book. It stopped in 1861. I then wrote the book on Lincoln, A Life of Purpose and Power, in which I was particularly interested in the moral dimensions of Lincoln's purpose.
9: Mm-hmm.
11: Aware that he was in no sense a conventional believer, but knowing that there was something profoundly moral about the position he was taking in both the pre-war and during the war.
9: Let's remind people, many people here will know, Lincoln never belonged to an organized church.
11: No, he was never a member of an organized church. He attended the First Presbyterian Church in Springfield, and of course as president he was a regular attender of the New York Avenue Presbyterian Church. But like many Americans of his time who attended church, he was not actually a member. You become a member of a church by having a commitment. You make a commitment to Christ, in the case of Christian churches. And Lincoln never made that commitment. His wife did, and that's quite a common pattern in this period, that the women members of the family are more likely to be church members than the men.
9: Yeah.
11: So I came to this book, Righteous Strife, wanting to do two things. One was to explore the interrelationship, the interpenetration of religion and politics during an existential crisis of the Union. Big questions about the nature of the Union had necessarily to be addressed. People were asked, what was the purpose of the war, is my question. And when you ask that question, you find thousands of voices articulating what the war was about. But I divided them into two camps, basically, during the war. The
7: author Richard Carwardine.
11: The slavery religious nationalists and the conservative religious nationalists. They all wanted the Union to be retained. They wanted to fight for the Union. But the conservatives simply wanted a return to the old Union, the Union as it was, under the old constitution, with the racial order largely unchanged. Whereas the anti-slavery nationalists increasingly saw the opportunity during the war to turn the war into a war for emancipation. Now, those positions, I think, have been well understood by political historians of the Civil War, but what I feel the politics of the war has never really addressed is how these political positions were infused with an essential morality and a Christian, essentially Christian morality.
9: Which you see in Lincoln's speeches through
11: indeed,
9: the war, right?
11: Indeed.
9: He's referring to God.
11: And that was the second element of the book, which is to place Lincoln in that conversation, a conversation which Lincoln wanted. Lincoln not only received hundreds of petitions and memorials from believers, from Christian churches and groups, but he invited deputations to the White House. He had correspondence, significant correspondence with believers, with religious believers. Not all of them Christians, but mostly Christians. And that was a conversation which I think he welcomed. And what I wanted then secondly to do in the book was to show how Lincoln's ideas of God and of the place of God in American society had changed dramatically from the way in which he saw God as a young man. When in New Salem he read Tom Paine, he read the other writers of the Enlightenment, he probably espoused a sort of deistic faith. There is a God. I mean, Lincoln was not an atheist. Lincoln believed in a creator God. But this is a God who sets the universe in motion. It runs according to reason and science. The course is then unchanging once it's been set in motion. So it's this God is not a mysterious God. It's a very sort of explicable. During the war, it's quite clear that Lincoln's views change. He becomes what you might call a providentialist. He speaks increasingly of providence, which he never did before the war. He comes to see God as an active force in American life. This is no longer a remote God. It's a God who is mysterious and in some ways unknowable, but you had somehow to get to know. There's a wonderful document. I think it's perhaps the most significant document. You mentioned that Edda searched out a lot of materials, and that a lot of my materials were there in plain sight. Lincoln's faith has long been a question of contention, matter of contention amongst historians, because actually he didn't address that in many public settings, or in many settings where you could assume absolute sincerity. Lincoln wrote this document which has been labeled the Memorandum on the Divine Will. And it begins, it's probably September 1862, just around the time of Antietam. And it begins, "The will of God prevails. In great contests, both parties claim to act in accordance with the will of God. Both may be, and one must be wrong. God cannot be for and against the same thing at the same time. In the present civil war, it is quite possible that God's purpose is quite different from the purpose of either party. And yet, the human instrumentalities being just as they are, human instrumentalities, including, of course, Lincoln himself, are of the best adaptation to achieve God's purposes. So the issue was to find out what God's purpose was. And he said to the visiting Chicago Christians in September of 1862, before he's issued the Emancipation Proclamation, they say that the truth must be somewhere, and Lincoln says, yes, of course it is. And I'm seeking as hard as you are to find out what that truth is. Mm. And it might be supposed, he says to these ministers from Chicago, that if God really wants to make his will known, he might make it known perhaps directly to me and not come via Chicago. There's a twinkle in the eye when he says that, of course. Lincoln is a searcher for a truth, and he never becomes a Christian during the war. I mean, there are those who want him to be, but the second inaugural is, I think, the document which we will all know. And there might be those who say, look, the second inaugural was a political document.
9: He's talking to the public. He's building public support.
11: He's thinking about after the war. He's thinking about bringing the nation together. So it's with a malice toward none, charity to all. The sins of the nation, the offenses, are national offenses. They're not the offense of the South, the offense of North and South. The North has benefited from slavery. Slavery is a national sin, and therefore there must be national repentance. And you might say, well, and of course there are many references to God and to Scripture in the second inaugural, but you might say this is Lincoln just idiomatically decorating what is essentially appeal for unity. The key document is not the second inaugural in itself. It is in association with a letter that he writes soon after the second inaugural. He's in correspondence with Thurlow Weed. I always think that Thurlow Weed is a great name.
9: For amazing name.
11: A political fixer.
9: Political fixer, yes. Right. Incredible name.
11: So Weed has written to Lincoln.
9: We don't have names like that.
11: No,
9: what's
11: that's
9: the matter?
11: Right.
9: Anyway, go on. I'm sorry. I didn't mean to interrupt.
11: Weed has written to Lincoln, and Lincoln misreads the letter. He thinks it's a compliment of the second inaugural. It isn't quite that. But Lincoln responds saying, very interestingly, he says, it is a document of which he is proud, but he thinks it will not go down well because it contains a truth that will not be comfortable to most people. But he said, that there is a will of God, there is a God, and that his will prevails is a truth that I thought ought to be said. And since, insofar as there is humiliation in what I said, and since the humiliation belongs primarily to me, I thought it ought to be said. In other words, here's Lincoln privately saying, the will of God is a fact of life.
9: Yeah.
11: This is not Lincoln. Before the war, it was said by some that he was playing a trick on the public because he was pretending to be a Christian and he wasn't.
9: I have hundreds of follow-up questions. I'm going to try to restrict myself to a few. In a moment, I'm going to ask you about Christian nationalism, religious nationalism, and what you mean, but I want to bring Etta back into the conversation. You mentioned conservative religious nationalism that was pro-slavery. And anti-slavery, or progressive, maybe we would say, religious nationalism. We're going to talk a little bit about what that means. But I want to talk about that in terms of people. You have this book full of enslaved people, formerly enslaved people, black soldiers, also white soldiers, white generals, and even slave owners are presented to us as real people and human beings, and even their ancestors are explored. And it's an extraordinary range of characters. So I'm interested in how some of those different kinds of people thought about God and thought about their faith and what role it played in the lives they were living.
10: Mm-hmm. I think that we have a clearer understanding of what the slaveholders thought and of what they wanted the enslaved people to think about God. Surely they thought that God was on their side, right? And you speak of providence, that there was some kind of providence that was guiding them to be wealthy, right, and to have control over other people and other people's labor.
9: The idea is, I'm rich, and it's because I should be rich. I was destined to be rich. I deserve to be rich. Go
10: Correct.
9: On. Sorry.
10: Yes. And then using Christianity really to try to keep enslaved people in bondage. We know a little bit less. I mean, there's this broader literature out there about Christianity among the enslaved throughout the U.S. South in various periods. If I'm speaking primarily about the Lowcountry and about the rice plantations, there's one document that frames a lot of things for me, and that is Minus Hamilton's life story. Here's an 88-year-old man who tells his story of what happened to he and his wife on the morning of the raid. And he tells it to Colonel Thomas Wentworth Higginson, who is the commander of the 1st South Carolina Volunteers, a few weeks after the raid.
9: This is a black regiment, I guess we should
10: yes,
9: say.
10: Yes, yeah. A black regiment. The first one enlisted in South Carolina. And Mr. Hamilton

0: his age and how he knows his age. And he says he knows it because the slaveholder, Old Master Lowndes, allowed the bonds people to write it in a big book when they came of sense, right? And among the Gullah Geechee, this catching sense was and is an institution in which, through which people join the church, right? Through which they join the AME church. It's when young people would be sent out to the forest, literally, for weeks at a time to learn how to pray.
1: Wow.
0: And they're out there by themselves.
1: Does the presence of alligators make it more likely that one would pray? I'm sorry.
0: Well, the alligators are not in the forest.
1: Okay, got it.
0: The snakes are in the forest.
1: Okay.
0: There are snakes in the forest.
1: Right,
0: yes,
1: right.
0: The alligators are by the river.
1: Got it.
0: So, you know, we don't have much that from enslaved people that tells us about their religious practices, their religious beliefs. But I think minus Hamilton talking about catching sense, right? That this was a time when a young person would join the church, and that it was at that moment that the slaveholder then allowed them to write their ages themselves in the big book. We also learn quite a bit in the pension files about marriage,
1: mm-hmm.
0: and about marriage customs and about who was marrying enslaved people on the plantations. And it was a clergy person, and it could be someone who was, you know, a black person or a white person. You had certain plantations in certain periods of time where you had almost these itinerant white preachers who came once a year, twice a year, and they would marry several people.
1: Huh.
0: And then you had other plantations and other moments in time where you actually had black preachers, right? So we know that religious instruction is happening at a certain level. We know that religious practice is happening at a certain level. We know less about the details. And we do know that the enslaved and formerly enslaved considered their marriages that were performed by these Christian ministers, and I use that term, you know, openly, they considered their marriages sacred, and they considered their marriages to be, you know, until death did they part, even though in reality they were not, they didn't have a legal backing, and it was really, they were married until the slaveholder determined that they should no longer be.
1: Wow.
0: Yeah.
1: And when I think about the white soldiers who were involved in this raid, I'm imagining there are all sorts of religious, moral, and racial points of view. There are people who would be abolitionists who are in favor of equality.
0: Right.
1: There are people who are absolutely not abolitionists, probably a lot of people who had no strong opinion before the war.
0: Yeah. And there were abolitionists who were not in favor of equality. Right? They didn't think that they wanted to end slavery, but that didn't mean they thought black and white people should be equal. And someone like Colonel James Montgomery, who was the commander of the 2nd South Carolina Volunteers, was very much, how can I say this? He was very sort of fire and brimstone. He was very militant in his Christianity. And ran his regiment in some very,
1: You could say it. It's just us and C-SPAN is all.
0: Some ways that people thought were pretty harsh, right? But he's instilling his own version of Christianity.
2: Author Etta Fields Black.
0: To these black soldiers. Things like, okay, all of the folks who've been living together as married people, you know, sometimes for decades, you've got to get married again, right? And if you don't get married
1: because
0: under
1: your previous
0: the flag,
1: didn't count. Oh,
0: yes,
1: under the flag. Go
0: under
1: on.
0: The flag, but also, you know, by someone who he saw as a man of God, then you're not married and you can't live together. Your union is not.
1: Do you mean to say he did not consider the black preachers to be
0: at
1: legitimate?
0: All.
1: They weren't educated and so forth.
0: Yeah.

0: And I love that you add under the flag, mm-hmm. because this is going to take us back to Richard. That's religious nationalism, right? Yeah. That's what we're talking about. So what is that as you understand it, as it was in the first half of the 19th century?
1: Yeah. I use the term in a very simple way. I know it's a contested term, but I use it simply to mean that religious vision and nationalist purpose are fused. That you understand, when I say you, the citizen understood that the nature of the union, the nature of the nation, was a nation under God, and that the nation was to be understood in both scriptural and secular terms.
0: Mm-hmm.
1: Not everyone subscribed to that, but the vast majority, I think, did, and this was the animating discourse of politics during the war. So there, you won't find that, you'll find the term nationality being used. I don't think you'll find the term religious nationalism being used, but I think it encompasses, it embraces as a term what I'm exploring, which is how this interpenetration of religious vision for the nation under God and this secular vision of the nation as a democratic republic, surviving the separation, the secession of the South, and being reunited, it's a way of expressing that interpenetration. You can't understand the politics of the Civil War without understanding the religion. The religion of the Civil War is infused with politics. So, you have the pulpit and you have the political platform. You have elections running through almost every month of the war, one place or another, secular elections. You have preachers preaching every Sunday through the war, particularly on those days of that Lincoln calls of fast days and Thanksgiving, nine of them, more than any previous president and any president since. It's a remarkable outpouring of religious expression on those days. So you have these two platforms, secular, ostensibly secular, ostensibly religious, but actually the secular platform, the secular newspapers, the editors of newspapers are using religion as part of their attempt to mobilize political support, because they know that they're speaking to an audience that is also religious.
0: This is their language.
1: That's their language.
0: This is their
1: That's
0: beliefs.
1: Right. So my purpose, which is why I use the term religious nationalism, as if it isn't one that is used then. It, of course, has a meaning today. It wasn't, I don't think it would have, anyone would have known what I meant at the time, but it wasn't an expression that was current.
0: Did people believe that America was God's chosen country or that we were God's chosen people?
1: Yes. Yes. Many did. Many did. Lincoln said that we're almost chosen people. Usual Lincoln caution about these things. But there was a profound sense that the United States was a recreation of the old Israel. That what God did with Israel in the Old Testament was what God was now working his purpose out through the United States. So a profound sense of American exceptionalism, which has this kind of religious dimension. Of course, it's an exceptional society too, and this is why Lincoln is so determined that the Union should be held together. It has a hugely powerful secular purpose. Here we have democratic republicanism, the first mass democracy in republican form the world has ever seen. That has to be preserved. If it fails, that is the last best hope of the world gone. So there was a secular dimension to this American exceptionalism, but there's also a profound Christian or religious dimension to it, a sense that America has a special purpose under God. Of course, the term under God only finally comes into play in the 20th century,
0: yeah,
1: in formal way. But this is how I think it is seen. There are some major religious figures. There's names that everyone here will recognize. Henry Ward Beecher, Matthew Simpson. But across the Union, from local pulpits, every week, and more often than that, local people take the stand, and they are respected. You know, they are speaking a language that is quite common. They're using these exceptionalist this exceptionalist language, a Christian exceptionalist language. It's very much part of the air that people, the intellectual air that people are breathing.
0: So, like everybody's starting a church, right? This is the era when there's just constant, like breakups of religious groups, and
1: yes.
0: People just go off and start.
1: Well,
0: their own
1: at one level, the first two chapters of my book look at the fracturing of religion and the extent to which religion and denominations and churches can be a force for national unity, and the extent to which, as we see before the Civil War, they are a force for national breakup. But what strikes me is just how common the sentiments are across those many different denominations and sects. There is an understanding that America's place in the world is special, that the second coming of Christ can be looked to. There's a millennialist optimism on the part of so many fighting for the Union. There's carnage, there's bloodshed, there's sacrifice, but there's also optimism, there's also a faith that in the end the Union will be reunited, and that means that the America that emerges from that will be a cleansed nation.
0: I'll ask you both then. I mean, this is something that's been written about. I think of Drew Gilpin Faust's book about the culture of death at that time. How did the people in your books think about the enormous sacrifice that the country was facing, the people who were being killed all around them?
2: I think that the freedom seekers on the Cumbie were ready to make that sacrifice. It's extraordinary to try to imagine what they thought was going to happen when the U.S. gunboats came, right? And they got on the boats. And I think the wives, really, of the men who enlisted, 150 Cumbie men enlisted in the 2nd South Carolina Volunteers the morning after the raid, ages 14 to 70. And their wives are very clear that their husbands were going to war, right? They were going to war. And how I interpret that, I don't know that they knew all of the details, right? I don't know that they knew about the larger civil war. They were going to war against slavery. They were going to war for other people who were still in bondage. And they were very clear that that's why, basically, why the Union came to get them, and then what their responsibility was once they got to freedom. I think that someone like Harriet Tubman is the kind of person who would have had more of an understanding about the larger war. And this also is why I think Tubman goes down to Beaufort in May of 1862, right? And why she's risking her freedom and why she's risking her life. Understanding that, number one, this is an opportunity to end slavery, but number two, she's siding with the Union, right? And she's siding with keeping the Union together and helping to perfect our democracy. So I think people from different vantage points had different understandings.
3: Author Etta Fields Black.
2: They were willing to make that sacrifice for what they believed in.
0: And when you try to escape, you know if this doesn't work, you are probably dead. I mean, there's
2: Correct.
0: A very good chance that you're dead.
2: Yeah. And if not dead, then sold away from your family. And for many people, that was a fate worse than death.
0: And I just want to pause before I go back to Richard to just mention Harriet Tubman. She's escaped from slavery. She's from a different part of the country, a slightly different part of the mm-hmm. country, a couple states up the coast, and is choosing
2: yep.
0: of her own volition. Nobody made her go. Nobody mm-hmm. asked her to go to this area of South Carolina where there were Union troops mm-hmm. to try to get more people to freedom.
2: Mm-hmm.
0: That was her motivation?
2: That was her motivation. And I like to call South Carolina the belly of the beast.
0: That's where the war started.
2: That's where the war started, right. Mm-hmm. So she's leaving, you know, freedom. She's leaving freedom in the North, and choosing to come back into not just the border states of Maryland. That's dangerous enough. But now she's going into the deep South of South Carolina, where the Civil War began, to help people she didn't know. She says, you know, I didn't understand them people. And they laughed when they heard me talk. There are clearly cultural differences, there are linguistic differences, but they all were in the pursuit of freedom. And so Tubman comes and lends her expertise and lends her knowledge and to the Union, and not only gathers intelligence among the freedom seekers in the region, but then puts herself on the line to go out and bring those freedom seekers in into freedom. So it's an enormous level of selflessness and an enormous level of sacrifice. And an enormous risk.
0: Richard, how did the people in your book think about the sacrifice that was all around them?
1: Most of them thought it was a sacrifice that was necessary and worth paying. It's remarkable, I think, that 9 out of every 10 Union soldier was a volunteer, not drafted. Of course, some volunteered because they didn't want to have to face the draft, but nonetheless, it's a volunteer force, and they know that the danger they're putting themselves in, and they are prepared to fight for something that is very special. I mean, one of the questions that I think, when I began teaching, as a student, and then I began teaching, I was confronted with, was why were 2 million men of the Union prepared to sacrifice themselves for the Union? What was it about the Union? They certainly weren't fighting for a racial equality. And they didn't initially go to war to end slavery. And the answer is, going back to what I said earlier, they're wanting to defend a certain kind of government. You can think about how many troops were actually of foreign birth or foreign ancestry.
0: This is a way to say, I'm American.
1: I'm Americans. I'm an American. I don't belong to a world that is hierarchical, that is monarchical, that is conservative, that has suppressed revolutions in 1848. I want to belong to a society that is genuinely democratic, where a person's birth does not, in the hierarchy, doesn't determine their life chances. So there is a powerful impulse there, and it's a Christian impulse, because if you're a Christian, you do believe in an afterlife. This is not the end of the story. Of course, there was trauma, despite that, there's trauma, and it's worth pointing out that, of course, not everybody bought into this sacrificial vision. There were those peace Democrats, the Copperheads, who thought that it was a misbegotten war, particularly once it starts turning into a hard war against the southern population. And for them, it's not worth the sacrifice. The sacrifice is preposterous. This is a war that can't be won. And part of the thinking in the argument in my book is that we have to take these Copperheads as the war Democrats, the conservative nationalists, as they call them, we have to take their religion seriously too. Mm. It's easy enough to understand the kind of crusading power of anti-slavery and of emancipationism. We also need to understand that those who fought for the Union as it was are, of course, racially driven, but it's a racial drivenness that is also comes out of an understanding of religion and of biblical truth. I don't think we should see them simply as a decoration of racist ideas. The racist ideas were powerful and profound and quite ugly, but they were held ethically. It was mystification that anyone would think that former slaves could become
0: Meaning people weren't just saying equal. Whatever to justify, they actually believed what they were.
1: So going back to your question about the sacrifice, no, not everyone believed in the sacrifice. They thought he was a misbegotten and a foolish enterprise, and that, thank goodness, it looked as though in the summer of 1864, wisdom was going to prevail, the Democratic Party would run on a peace platform, and the war would come to an end, and the old Union would be restored.
0: I want to talk about a couple of ways that your work intersects with current events. So much of our news debate over the last year and more, several years really, has also been about history, about what America is, how America was founded, what the purpose of the country was, who belongs in the story, who doesn't belong in the story. And I want to ask a few questions along those lines in this latter part of this discussion. And Richard, I'll begin with a really simple one. I'm sure this is virtually a yes-no question. Were the founding fathers Christians?
1: Some were. but not universally.
0: There's a moment earlier in your book when you just go through them. Ben Franklin and Jefferson you called free thinkers,
1: yes,
0: I think.
1: Yes.
0: A couple of others are evangelicals.
1: Yes. Some are Unitarians. You know, this is,
0: Washington never said much of anything about his particular faith. So what do we make of that? What do we make of the fact that I mean, I think almost nobody in the list, very few people in the list anyway, that you give are just like super regular, constantly church-attending people of a particular denomination. I mean, they're all over the map.
1: Yes, absolutely. And, I mean, this does... I'm inferring from your question that you were saying, you know, there is a perspective on the founding of the nation and on the Declaration of Independence and the Constitution. It says these were Christian documents put in place by a Christian people and have a divine inspiration. And that we should understand the United States today in precisely that way. That there was a mission at the outset. It was a Christian mission, and everything therefore politically today flows from that. And that's simply not true. The founding of the country was certainly a moment of an ethical statement. It was a moral statement. It was a statement of an assertion of a certain kind of freedom. And undoubtedly, those who fought in the War of Independence included many Presbyterians and Baptists, but particularly Presbyterians. They weren't very Methodists at that point, but they come along later. But it is a struggle which is seen on both sides, of course, in Britain, and all wars have both sides.
0: As we were discussing, yeah.
1: But there is a real investment in the independent, of course, in religion, in Christianity. So I'm not disputing that at that stage this was a society that understood its role under God, but that was not the consistent thinking of all of those who were there in 1776 signing the Declaration, or were there in 1787 drafting the Constitution.
0: If we went back in time and started using the word secular, would the founders have understood what we meant? Would they have been using that word?
1: Yes, I think some would understand that this is a they're moving out of a Trinitarian world to a world of deism, of a creator God. They're not, I think, none would declare themselves atheists. But they certainly wouldn't universally declare themselves as Christians.
0: Yeah. Would they not declare themselves as atheists because they weren't atheists, or because that was just like an unspeakable thing?
1: I think because the concept of a world without a God was quite alien.
0: Okay.
1: Yeah.
0: One other thing along those lines, then I'm going to go to Etta with a different big question. You point out in your book that even though the founders were not, many of them, conventionally religious, that the whole story of America is suffused with religion, and that is sometimes obscured. You're telling a story that's hidden in plain sight.
1: Yeah.
0: Why has that part of the story sometimes been obscured?
1: Why is it?
0: Why is that Why do you think it is that a lot of the history that we read doesn't really include the religious aspect of it?
1: We were having a chat about this earlier, and I what popped into my mind was the character in one of Molière's plays who discovers that he's been speaking prose all his life and he didn't know it, and is extraordinarily proud of the fact that he now can boast that he speaks prose. That's relevant in the sense that religious language, religious ideas, the sort of sanctification, the sacralization of the landscape, this is all part of what America is in the early and mid and later 19th century. You don't, when you read letters, people don't say, I put on the gas lamp, or I switched on the electric light. But we know that actually that's what would have been the case if they're writing at night. Certain things are just taken for granted. And I think the issue I have, all historians like to say, other historians have, have not got it quite right.
0: only you, as my understand, as I understand it. No, go on.
1: But I think there's been a blindness to the reality of politics during the American antebellum period and the Civil War, a blindness which comes from the fact that it's that religion is there, but it's not actually. Read the newspapers and read the newspapers carefully. You can see that this is a Christian world in which editors are writing, but they're not specifically or necessarily always addressing religion. There's a religious presence which is not given articulation, and. But it is articulated during the war, precisely because this is an existential crisis and it is about the nature of the country that is being defended. And I love the fact that over the last 25 years there has been an explosion, a blossoming of work on religion and faith. It's been a transformation in the last quarter of a century. But it has not yet affected the political story of the Union during the war. And that's really what I wanted to correct, to say that it's there in plain sight, actually. And the story of Civil War competition between Democrats and Republicans, Democrats and the National Union Party, is told in, it seems to me, highly secular terms, while at the same time, many historians have shown just how the tussles between pro-slavery and anti-slavery churchmen and women carry on through the Civil War, side by side with this political story, but the two have not been integrated. And that was my purpose in the book.
0: Etta, let me talk about what you do in this book, which is bring characters into the story that we wouldn't have known the names of or the stories of before. There's a lot of political discussion now. There's a lot of discussion now that would frame what you do as explicitly a political act. Somebody on the political left might say you're bringing the true heroes into the story and showing who the oppressors are. Somebody on the political right might say you're trying to pull down the edifice of America and just completely scramble the story. Mm-hmm. When you were spending 18 months by that river walking through rice fields and dodging alligators and snakes and everything else, I mean, did you feel that you were doing something political?
2: No. Because in addition to experiencing the landscape, I also spent an enormous amount of time in the archives, right? And when you look at Cumbie, you will probably notice that there are about 200 pages of endnotes.
0: I did notice that, yes. It's like its own book at the back of the book.
2: And so my goal was to let the sources speak for themselves and to uncover the sources that, hadn't been really looked at by historians in the ways that I was, and in the numbers that I was looking at them. And I'm speaking primarily of the pension files, but then also using those files to identify the people who held the Cumbie freedom seekers in bondage, and then to go back to the slaveholders' papers, right, and document the testimony of the Cumbie Freedom Seekers. So my goal was not a political one. It was one of historical documentation. I wanted to document the lives of people whose names and stories we didn't know before. And, you know, if that's a political act, then that's a political act. I think that says more about our country than it does actually about me.
0: There are officials who will complain that talking too much about slavery is a way to make white people feel bad.
2: Mm-hmm.
0: So were you trying to make white people feel bad?
2: No. And, you know, when people say that to me, and I hear it a lot, I say, well, you know, black people have felt bad about slavery for a very long time, and nobody cared. I'm serious. Try being a little black child in school in Miami, Florida, where I grew up, as the first generation to attend integrated schools.
3: Author Etta Fields Black, talking at an event hosted by the Abraham Lincoln Institute.
2: Black History Month come and everybody looks at you when they talk about slavery for a day, right? It's been very difficult. And so on the other side, I also have been criticized for talking about the white people too much.
0: I believe that. Go on.
2: Too much time and too much empathy to the planners. And I don't think I have any empathy at all. but what I'm showing is that it's impossible, in my eyes, to talk about one without talking about the other. And in particular, because the slave holders' documents are part of how I'm documenting the lives of the slaves.
0: They were keeping track of their property.
2: They were keeping track of their property in their wills and estate records and marriage settlements, bills of sale and mortgages. So I'm talking about how these slaveholding families transacted in slaves, right? And so I've been talking about their families. And I think it's also a really interesting and important juxtaposition between the two. Because, of course, the lifestyles of the slaveholding families are built on the exploitation of enslaved labor. And in the South Carolina Lowcountry, on these rice plantations that had the second highest death rates in the New World, second only to sugar plantations in the Caribbean, right, people are being worked to death to support the lifestyles of the people who hold them in bondage. So yes, I tell it all. And I try to weave this narrative where you can really understand the differences in the lives people were leading, and even the differences in the lives of planters, slaveholders, in the South Carolina and Georgia Lowcountry versus the Maryland Eastern Shore. Right? So I'm striking all kinds of comparisons and contrasts for people to really understand the landscape in which the Cumbie River Raid took place.
0: As you're talking, I'm thinking of this interview we had on NPR with Cillian Murphy, the actor who played Oppenheimer and also is in this long-running series called Peaky Blinders, where he plays like a gangster, like a not pleasant guy. And he talks about the challenge of that. And trying as an actor not to be sympathetic mm-hmm. with the character, but to deeply understand this person, including understanding his humanity.
2: Yeah.
0: And I feel that reading your book, that you're trying to understand who these people were and what they were really like and tell that to me. Is
2: yeah.
0: that your goal?
2: That is one of my goals. It seems to me that when we talk about the enslaved, right, they're this category of people about whom we know very little. And the first thing I wanted to do was to give them names and to identify the people who were liberated in the raid, but then I wanted to tell their stories, right? These were husbands and wives and mothers and fathers and children, aunties, uncles, cousins, brothers, sisters, best friends, sweethearts, and baby mamas, right? This was a community, and I wanted people to be individuals at working within this community. You know, I wanted you to know the stories of the people who courted and didn't get married. people who grew up together, people who were raised under someone's hand. So there's a hierarchy in the enslaved community. There are lots of intimate details about the lives of enslaved people told by enslaved people in the pension files, which historians had never had privy to before. And so I wanted to reconstruct this community and really show the humanity of the enslaved people. And by the time, you know, it's 4 o'clock in the morning and the enslaved people are standing, minus Hamilton and his wife and others, in the rice fields hoeing rice, right, in the dark, and they've walked a mile from the slave cabins through the grass that was infested with snakes. They're standing in their ankles up to their ankles in muck, and the rice fields are infested with alligators. And they hear, and they see, and they feel, and they smell the U.S. Army boats coming, and coming from the direction of Buford, which has been occupied by the U.S. Army since November 1861. So they know that freedom is there, right? And they finally see it coming towards them. I wanted you to have some idea of what they've been through. And I wanted you to be rooting for them to get on the boat.
0: We're just about done. We've got 3 or 4 minutes left. I'd like to invite each of you to just tell me something that you think maybe the public doesn't fully understand about your topic that you wish they did. Richard, I'll let you go first.
4: Right. Well,
0: where to buy it? Is that the
4: thing? that's a very good question. In a way, I suppose I've answered, I've implicitly answered that by perhaps I could be explicit.
0: Yeah.
4: I think when we talk about religious nationalism or Christian nationalism today, we might wonder, is this a new expression or is it an old expression of ideas? And I think one has to say that white Christian nationalism, because that's really what it is, it's a racially shaped Christian nationalism, has a long history. And it's there to be seen very plainly in the era of the Civil War. Goes back to the very early Republic. And it has expressed itself through different political channels. In the Civil War era, that white Christian nationalism was expressed primarily through the Democratic Party. Today, obviously, it's associated with the MAGA dimension of the Republican Party. But the context, I think, has to be spelled out. One is that, which is primarily that in the mid-19th century, Protestants, Christians, felt the world was theirs.
3: Author Richard Cowardine.
4: There was the white nationalists of the Democratic Party were fearful, but they were not fearful for the future of Christianity. They were fearful for their sort of Christianity, which was, I think, racially molded and was white supremacist. Today, I think, there is an element of defensiveness and fear, maybe even in white Christian nationalism, in a sense that the world is slipping away, that America is becoming a much more diverse country, is a more secular society. And so the Christian nationalism today, I think, is a more defensive and a more fearful one, a less robust one than would be true of the Christian nationalists of the Civil War era. So I guess that I didn't write the book in order to reflect on today's Christian nationalism. I think inevitably readers will want to ask that question as they read it. And I think what they'll find is that there are some elements of continuity, but just not to try to read too much into the Civil War period by reading it simply through right. today's lens.
0: Etta Fields Black, you get the last word.
2: Okay. So I would say that this is America 250, and you can't talk about America 250 or the Civil War without talking about slavery. And, you know, you can do the math. 1619 comes before 1775. So slavery is central to the founding of this nation. And the history of slavery and the history of the Civil War has really not been written as the history of and by enslaved people. And I think now that's going to change. We now know that we have the documents, right? We've got 95 plus thousand pension files sitting in the National Archives. And those 95 plus thousand soldiers and widows today have millions of descendants, like me. And it's time we tell our story, right? It's time that we tell their story. And I think it's time that we rewrite the history of slavery and of the Civil War from the perspectives of the enslaved people. And I think what we're going to find is that, you know, the Cumbie River Raid was a very small part of a much larger movement of 200,000 black men fighting for the Union and 500,000 black people voting with their feet and leaving bondage, however, whenever they could, and going behind Union lines. And it's really their actions, as much as, if not more so, than President Lincoln's actions, right, which made slavery untenable and ultimately are going to lead to the destruction of the institution. So we need to know their stories. And for America 250, we need to tell everybody's story. And we need to find the sources so that we can tell the stories that we haven't heard yet.
0: Etta Fields Black, Richard Carradine, thank you very much to both of you. Thank you. Wow. That was amazing. Thank you. Excellent. Thank you, folks.
2: Thank you.
3: A discussion on paths to the Civil War with Etta Fields Black. She's the author of Cumbie, Harriet Tubman, The Cumbie River Raid, and Black Freedom During the Civil War. And Richard Cowardine, author of Righteous Strife, How Warring Religious Nationalists Forged Lincoln's Union. 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
6: Dr. Lerone Bennett Jr. was born in Clarksville, Mississippi on October 17, 1928. He spent over 50 years with Johnson Publishing. Ultimately, became executive editor of its Ebony magazine. Bennett died at age 89 on February the 14th, 2018 in Chicago, his home base of many years. Dr. Bennett's mother worked as a maid, his father a chauffeur. Their son graduated from Morehouse College in Atlanta. His Book Notes television appearance was on July 21st, 2000. Bennett provided a different view of what is normally written about Mr. Lincoln. Lerone Bennett claimed that Lincoln was a racist at heart and had little interest in abolition. Lerone Bennett, Jr., where did you get the title of your book, Forced into Glory?
7: I thought that book captured the essence of what I was trying to say in the sense that Lincoln, from my standpoint, was driven, was forced into a glory that he resisted, I think, every step of the way. Adam Gorowski, one of the of his great critics during the Civil War here in Washington, wrote a paragraph which said that he was literally whipped into glory. I thought maybe force would be a better term for the cover, and so I settled on forced into glory, and as again captures my idea. And one of the basic ideas of the book is that there were all these extraordinary men and women, many of them white, in Washington in 1862 and 63. The American people generally do not know anything about any of them. Ashley, Lyman Trumbull, Zachariah Chandler, Salmon Chase, all these people, I say, and I try to detail it for 650 pages or so, really pushed Lincoln to glory. And the pen I put into it, Lincoln himself said, I was driven to it, literally driven to it.
6: Your title on the book is Abraham Lincoln's White Dream. What's that mean?
7: It means that, contrary to what most people think, Abraham Lincoln's deepest desire was to deport all black people and create an all-white nation. It sounds like a wild idea now, and it is a wild idea, but from about 1852 until his death, he worked feverishly to try to create deportation plans, colonization plans, to send black people either to Africa or to South Africa, South America, or to the islands of the sea. Most people, and you know the story, one of his greatest utterances, people quote it all the time, Copeland's great thing, we cannot escape history, the last best hope of the world. He said these words in a State of the Union message on December the 1st, 1862, in which he asked Congress to pass three constitutional amendments. One, to buy the slaves. Second, to declare free all people who had actually escaped. But the third one, his proposed 15th Amendment, asked Congress to allocate money to deport black people to another place. Now, his most, I think it's probably, other than the second inaugural, the We Cannot Escape History ending there is just portrait everybody knows. Nobody talks about the fact that what he was asking Congress to do was to deport black people. It was one of his deepest ideas. And I make the point also, and almost everything I say in here I take from Lincoln or from documents of the time. It was not just something he wanted to push black people out. He had an idea of this great, giant vacuum sound, black people leaving and white people from all over the world coming here and creating this all-white nation. As a matter of fact, I say, as you know, in his I Have a Dream speech at Alton, Illinois in 1858, he called for a haven, a white haven for free white people everywhere, the world over. Now, these are Lincoln's words. And the interesting thing about that is that he underlined these four words, free white people everywhere. He underlined them. This was his I Have a Dream speech. He was passionately committed to deporting black people and creating a white nation. Let me say an extenuation. He believed that that was the only way to solve the race problem. I found that offensive and strange, but he believed that that was the only way to solve the race problem. He said over and over again, he did not believe that black people and white people could live together in equality in the United States of America.
6: Did you ever think differently about Abraham Lincoln?
7: No, really, and I try to explain in the beginning of the book, first sentence in the book says, I was a child in Whitest, Mississippi, reading for my life when I discovered for the first time that everything I'd been taught about Abraham Lincoln was a lie. Now, I imagine I was 10 or 11, somewhere there. Before then, apparently, I'd believed that this was the great emancipator. What happened, actually, when I was 10 or 11, and I ought to explain, I was one of these strange children. I read everything I could put my hand on, any book, any piece of paper, anything I could find, I read. And so, for some strange reason, in Mississippi, in the 30s, I happened to see Abraham Lincoln's address at Charleston, Illinois, on September 18th, 1858.
8: The Lincoln-Douglas debate.
7: In the Lincoln-Douglas debate. And I read it, and I was just absolutely shocked. And from that point on, I started to researching Lincoln and trying to find out everything I could about him. I wasn't trying to get a degree. I wasn't trying to pass a course. As I say in the book, I was trying to save my life because I find it difficult to understand how people could say this man was the greatest apostle of brotherhood in the United States of America.
8: You say on page 114, not only is Lincoln a church, he is also an industry.
7: Precisely, precisely. And the key, one of the keys to the American personality, but an industry, yes. All over the country now, people are engaged in packaging information on Lincoln, putting together exhibits on Lincoln, doing this and doing that about Lincoln. It's a whole industry that employs hundreds of people, probably thousands of people. And it's important from that way. He's also a religion. And as I indicate in that same chapter, Barbara Petrick, I think her name is, said in the New York Times, before this book was published, that Lincoln is such a god that the ordinary rules of evidence don't apply to him. And also, the third point I think is important. He is one of the keys to America. Americans see themselves in Lincoln. American politicians tend to measure themselves by Lincoln. He is a secular saint. And I know that, and I know, and I said that what I'm proposing here, that we look at Lincoln, is painful. Painful to whites and to blacks. But I think it's necessary for the health of this country and for what we've got to do about completing a task we started in the Civil War but never finished.
5: Lerone Bennett, Jr., author of Forced into Glory.
8: Have you ever been invited to speak to the Abraham Lincoln Association or the Lincoln Forum?
7: Neither. No, I have not. I've talked to a number of groups across the country, but I've not been invited by those two groups. I have been honored by some Lincoln associations before this came out, but no, I've not been invited to speak to them. And one of the suggestions I make in this book, I feel strongly about it, that there ought to be a dialogue between academic people, the Lincoln establishment, as I say, and other people who have a different vision of Lincoln. To back up and to get into some, this book has been attacked pretty harshly in some quarters, praised enthusiastically in others, but I am not, up to this date in late summer, early fall, I've not seen a single review which disagrees with any one of my four major points. The fifth point they disagree with. I've not seen a review anywhere which disagrees with my four or five major points. And if I possible, I can make them. My first point is that the Emancipation Proclamation did not free black people. And it's doubtful if it ever freed anybody anywhere. and that Abraham Lincoln was not the great emancipator, or the small emancipator, or the medium-sized emancipator. That's the first point.
8: Can I stop and ask, did you say that, in fact, the Emancipation Proclamation may have created another 500,000 slaves, as I remember?
7: Right.
8: How did that
7: Thank you. Not only did it not free anybody, it enslaved or re-enslaved more slaves than it ever freed.

0: read, because Lincoln said in the document, which most people will never read, he said that he was specifically excluding certain slaves in southern Illinois, southern Louisiana, and eastern Virginia, and elsewhere. But these were the two main categories. Now, why did he exclude these slaves in Louisiana? Because they were the only slaves he could have freed on January the 1st, 1863. The Union controlled southern Louisiana and New Orleans. The Union controlled eastern Virginia. Now, on January the 1st, he could have freed these slaves. All he had to do was just not specifically exclude them. Instead of freeing them, Abraham Lincoln, unfortunately, on January the 1st, said, I'm not talking about you. This document, you are the same as you were, as though this document never existed. So we have about 100,000 slaves in southern Illinois, southern Louisiana. Sorry about that. And 80,000 or so in eastern Virginia. Having some 275,000 slaves in Tennessee who were not touched by it. All across the South, I give an estimate of approximately 500,000 slaves who were re-enslaved or kept in slavery by the Emancipation Proclamation. I want to come back to that, and as I make my second point, and I want to tell you what the critics say in response to this, is the second point is that Abraham Lincoln was a racist. I don't have any joy in making that, but I think truth is important. Who used the N-word habitually, who loved darky jokes and blackface shows, who said in Illinois and elsewhere that he was opposed to black people voting, sitting on juries, intermarrying with white people, and holding office. Two, Lincoln was a racist. Three, Abraham Lincoln wanted to deport black people and create an all-white nation. That's three. Four, Abraham Lincoln was, and this is the controversial point, maybe there were not five, four, that Abraham Lincoln was, contrary to what all the historians say, an equivocating, vacillating leader who prolonged the war, delayed emancipation, and increased the number of casualties. Now, there's no agreement on that. But the other three points, four points, all my critics agree on what they say, and I'll be very brief about this. They say, Lerone Bennett said that the Emancipation Proclamation didn't free black people. And he's a terrible man for disturbing the peace of the Republic. That's the first sentence. The second sentence, of course the Emancipation Proclamation didn't free black people. The 13th Amendment, everybody knows that, freed black people. They agree with my first point. The second point, they say Lerone Bennett, this is a review, says that Abraham Lincoln was a racist. And he's a terrible man for saying that. Of course he was a racist. Second sentence. All white people in the 19th century were racist. I disagree with that, and I defend white people in the 19th century. I think it's absurd to say that everybody in the 19th century was a racist, but that's their defense. My point is, they agree with my second point. They say, of course he was a racist. The third point, again, is Lerone Bennett says that Abraham Lincoln wanted to deport black people and create a white nation. Say, of course he wanted to deport black people, not because he disliked them, but because he loved them so much. And he didn't think they'd ever be treated right in America. My point is, in late summer, early fall, is that all of the critics I've seen agree with my basic points. I don't know a reputable historian with a library card anywhere who maintains that the Emancipation Proclamation freed black people. I don't believe one exists anywhere. And yet, they people are screaming and hollering, why did you say this? It's the truth.
1: You were born where?
0: In Mississippi. I was born in Clarksdale. My mother was visiting there. I grew up in Jackson, and I grew up in Jackson, Mississippi.
1: What did your dad do?
0: My dad was a chauffeur, and my mother was a cook. She was a chef cook in a restaurant. There were two of us in the family, my sister and I, and we grew up in Mississippi during the 30s and 40s.
1: When did you leave?
0: In 40, 5, I left to go to college. I left to go to Atlanta, to Morehouse College, where I finished in 1949 and started working there in Atlanta for 4 or 5 years on Atlanta Daily World. And then I went to Atlanta, to Chicago, to Ebony Magazine.
1: Where you still are?
0: A writer. Still a writer, yeah.
1: At Ebony?
0: I'm still at Ebony, yes. I worked as associate editor and senior editor, and now I'm executive editor.
1: When you were at Morehouse College, what were they telling you about Abraham Lincoln? And that's an all-black college.
0: It's an all-black college.

0: And that's an all-black college?
1: It's an all-black college. Two things. It's very interesting. Very interesting. The most enlightened professors said, of course, he didn't free the slaves. Of course, he was a racist. Some orthodox professors said, well, there were extenuating circumstances.
0: These black professors?
1: Some black professors, they were extenuating circumstances. The major point is, the point I make in this book, is people in black institutions didn't talk about Abraham Lincoln that much. And as I say in the book, one interesting point, and somebody needs to do a long essay on it. If somebody does not, I'll do it if I'm still here. White authors have written about 16,000 books and monographs on Abraham Lincoln. Black authors have written in the last 135 years, maybe two or three, maybe four. This is probably, possibly, the first full-scale reassessment and study of Abraham Lincoln. But in the last 135 years, black authors have paid very little attention to Abraham Lincoln. Three or four books, maybe five, compared to 16,000 books and monographs. Basler, and I quote him in my book, Basler had an essay in 1935.
0: Roy Basler.
1: He was astonished by that. He said, you know, why black intellectuals don't deal with Lincoln more? And they said, perhaps they've not found a sign to emancipate them by, to move, to follow. At any rate, the interesting thing is that in predominantly black institutions, in black circles, apart from few pieces of poetry here and there, Abraham Lincoln has never been the thing in black America that he has always been in white America, which suggests to me, and this is speculation, but I say it in the book, I surmise that black people know Lincoln, have always known him, at a depth beneath words. At any rate, they have not felt it necessary, they have not felt the need or the interest to address him the way white historians have addressed him.
0: If you'd have had the opportunity, what would you have said to Martin Luther King when he was standing on the steps of the Lincoln Memorial giving his I Have a Dream speech in 1963?
1: I would have said that you're absolutely right when you said that he issued a check and it came back insufficient funds because the Emancipation Proclamation was precisely that. I would say you're absolutely right to say that the real task now is to get together and write the emancipation that Lincoln didn't write. Because as I say in this book, Martin Luther King Jr. had a healthy dose of skepticism about what Abraham Lincoln meant and what Abraham Lincoln said. And in his book, Where Do We Go From Here? I think he details most of the things I say in here, but says at the end that with extenuating circumstances, he believed he can detect some growth in Lincoln. I have problems with the growth, but we are together on the analysis. He was a racist, and King knew it. King said it. And fundamentally, I agree with most of his analysis. Now, if you just let me put one pin in this. This is painful. I've said it, and I keep saying it over and over. Not only to white people.
2: Lerone Bennett, Jr., author of Forced into Glory.
1: For the last 135 years, every medium of communication outside the media we control has said Lincoln was the great savior, the great liberator. He freed you on January the 1st out of the goodness of his heart. And so large numbers of black people have just worshipped Lincoln. I mean, he's because they believe that he did what people say he did. And it's

0: painful to say to them and to my community and other communities, he didn't do it. He didn't want to do it. He was a completely different man. The point I'm coming to, finally, if you let me go through this scenario, on January the 1st, a Thursday, 1863, here in Washington, slightly after 12 o'clock, they had the New Year's reception in the morning. And slightly after 12 o'clock, Secretary Seward and his son took the document, the Emancipation Proclamation, to Lincoln in the cabinet room, I think it was. And I don't know, let me tell you today. Lincoln took a steel-tip pen, and he took the pen and he moved to the line where he was supposed to sign. And all of a sudden, when he got to this line, Lincoln tells this story. When he got to this line, his hands started shaking so violently that he couldn't sign it. And he dropped the pen. And he thought, what's going on here? So he took the pen again, steel tip pen, and he moved it to the place. And he started to sign it. And his hands started shaking so violently that he couldn't sign it. He dropped it again. And Lincoln was very superstitious. And he stopped in awe. And then he said, Abraham Lincoln is talking. Then he said, a very simple explanation came to me. I had been signing order. I mean, I've been shaking hands all that morning at the New Year's reception. And my arm was virtually paralyzed. Hence, he said, a very simple explanation for this phenomenon. I think the explanation is too simple, but that's what he said. At any rate, he finally was able to sign the document. Now, my point. The poetry, the songs, the scholars, the major newspapers, the major museum people tell us that at that moment, choirs start to sing over the Alleghenies and over Stone Mountain in Georgia, and black people start saying, free at last, free at last. Thank God Almighty, I'm free at last. That's pretty, it hurts me to say it's not true. Hurts me now to say it's not true. But any slave in Georgia who said free at last, surrounded by Confederate troops on January the 1st, 1863, was immediately sent to heaven. Any slave in Alabama who said that. So I'm trying to say that this poetry, I wish it were true. It is not true. Virtually almost everything we've been told about Abraham Lincoln in the last 135 years is wrong or needs correcting or needs somebody to have a long dialogue on.
1: When you hear that they're trying to raise about $125 million to buy or to build a library to Abraham Lincoln in Springfield, Illinois, what's your reaction?
0: I think we need an equal amount of money. More money, in fact. Let me back up. I think we need to research Lincoln's life. I think we need to know everything we can about him. My book complains that people don't know anything about Lincoln, even 135 years later. I think we need to know that. I think also, we need an equal amount of money. We need more money dedicated to the task of studying the real emancipators, of studying Charles Sumner and Thaddeus Stevens and Wendell Phillips.
1: All white men.
0: All white men. All white men. They tell me everybody was a racist then. These men were 100 years ahead of Abraham Lincoln in terms of their understanding of democracy and racial equality in this country. Now, one of my complaints in that book is that I'm coming back to black Americans. White Americans, no, few if any white Americans know who Lyman Trumbull was.
1: Who was he?
0: Lyman Trumbull was a senator from Illinois in Lincoln's time. He had the traditional problems of many of the white men of the area of the time. But he was far more advanced in his understanding of what liberty required of him. He opposed the Fugitive Slave Act in Illinois at a time when Abraham Lincoln was was back in the hunting of men, women, and children. He defeated Abraham Lincoln for the Senate. And the reason he defeated Lincoln for the Senate is because Lincoln was too conservative on the issue of slavery in Illinois and in America. But the bottom line, Lyman Trumbull came to Washington. He was the author of the first Confiscation Act, which began the Emancipation Proclamation in August 1861. He was the author of the second Confiscation Act, which was the most sweeping act of emancipation passed by Congress or enacted during Lincoln's time, more sweeping than the Emancipation Proclamation. And he was one of the principal authors of the 13th Amendment. 100 years ahead of Lincoln. Nobody in Illinois knows Lyman Trumbull, and I'm exaggerating. One or two people know him, but we've had no major exhibits in Illinois on Lyman Trumbull. We had 100 exhibits on Lincoln, who didn't believe in equality, who did little or nothing to advance the abolitionist process. Why isn't the culture structure teaching people Lyman Trumbull's name, or Wendell Phillips, or Charles Sumner?
1: As you know, almost every poll that's ever taken has Abraham Lincoln as number one. Mm-hmm. As you know, because you write about it in your book, and you don't put this qualifier on it, but a lot of liberal American college professors think Lincoln was the greatest.
0: Mm-hmm.
1: Why? White college professors.
0: White college professors. And almost all of the major history professors in this country. And I find that extraordinary.
1: Why?
0: Because until the capture of Atlanta and the nomination of General McClellan on the Democratic ticket late in 1864, until late 1864, almost all members of Lincoln's party thought he was a disaster as a president. And most of them were looking for some alternative candidate. Almost all members of the Washington power structure at that time said he lacked will, he lacked resolution, he lacked vision, and that he was prolonging the war by his inadequacies. Lyman Trumbull said he lacked the resolution needed in this great task. His Attorney General, Bates, said he lacked will. Others said at the time that he was simply a terrible leader. And yet, 135 years later, almost all the scholars say he was the greatest leader we've ever had in our country, perhaps in the world.
1: Why?
0: Because they have not read the record, I say. Because there has been, for 135 years, one of the biggest attempts in all history to hide a man and a history and to make the man entirely different from what he was. And
1: why?
0: Because Lincoln is a mask for certain deep-seated problems we blacks and whites have resisted and refused to deal with, particularly the problem of slavery, the problem of emancipation, and the problem of black freedom in this country. Lincoln, far from being a leader, let me stop and deal with it. Lincoln, far from being a leader, was, everybody knows him, everybody. He was a man on the fence who denounced the extremists on both sides, who talked out of both sides of his mouth. And this is an ideal that appeals to many people. I say in the book that although people won't tell us who Lincoln was, history knows Lincoln. They know that he was a waffling, equivocating person. I quoted a person in one of the major papers just before the book was published, who said that George Bush and the other presidential candidates reminded them of Lincoln. Why did they remind this columnist of Lincoln? Because he waffled. Because he talked out of both sides of his mouth in different audiences. History knows Abraham Lincoln. And it's my suggestion that many scholars are defending that image of leadership.
1: What's the isolated, quote, school?
0: The isolated, quote, school is the tendency of major Lincoln biographers to, quote, take isolated quotes out of context and use them without giving us the context or the setting of the man. For example, they tell us, and I won't name the historian whom I admire and respect on other grounds, said that the December the 1862 State of the Union message, we talked about the last best hope of the earth, was one of the greatest statements in the history of the world. He does not tell us that Lincoln was asking Congress to deport black people. So we get in the Peoria speech, Lincoln says, you know, I love the Declaration of Independence, one of the great documents of all time, one paragraph. Two paragraphs later, he said, now, I don't want you to misunderstand me. He's talking to 10 or 12,000 white people in the law. Don't want you to understand me. I'm not talking about equality. I'm not talking about making black people equal. I'm not talking about freeing black people in the South. But it's a great document in the abstract. You get this, and I took a whole chapter because I knew I would have to do that. I took a whole chapter and detailed the defenses that scholars built into that work.
1: You talk about Benjamin Thomas,
0: mm-hmm.
1: and I know I've done so many shows here on Abraham Lincoln that more often than not, a author will say it's the single best volume, best one volume biography of Abraham Lincoln.
0: Right.
1: Number one, why did they say that? Who was he? And why did you spend a lot of time writing about him?
0: Thomas's one volume work is readable, came at a time when people were groping for some new way to deal with Lincoln. If memory serves, I think it came out sometime around 52 or something. It was sometime around that. And it was just immediately elevated to the best one-volume treatment of Lincoln available. I used it as an example. And I went down the list of all the things that Thomas did not tell us.
1: Let me read them so it'll be easier for you. You say Lincoln doesn't tell us that Lincoln, Thomas doesn't tell us that Lincoln used the N-word. He doesn't tell us that Lincoln loved N jokes. He doesn't tell us that Lincoln voted for Jim Crow legislation in the Illinois legislature. He doesn't tell us that Lincoln said there was a natural disgust in the minds of nearly all white people about black and white sex. He doesn't tell us that Lincoln supported the Illinois black laws. He doesn't tell us that President Lincoln personally ordered Union officers to return runaway slaves to slave masters. He doesn't tell us that President Clinton tried for, quote, nearly a year and a half, in his own words, to save slavery in the United States.
0: All these things I say, and this is typical of major biographers on Lincoln in the last 135 years, that the famous Charleston quote is the stumbling block. As I say in the book, the best biographers will summarize the Charleston quote. And
1: what is that? And where? What was the reason for it?
0: In the Charleston quote on Saturday, September 18th, 1858, Lincoln said to about 10 or 15,000 white people in the Lincoln-Douglas debate that, I will say then that I'm not now, nor have I ever been, in favor of bringing about in any way the social and political equality of the white and black race, that I'm not, nor ever have been, in favor of making voters of Negroes or jurors of Negroes, nor of qualifying them to hold office, nor to intermarry with white people. And he goes on and on. A full quote, and he ends by saying that he's in favor of white supremacy. Now, this is a terrible quote, and it's a sort of litmus test for Lincoln biographers. The best ones will summarize the quote and will make an excuse for him. The major excuse, as you know, from Thomas and others, is to say that Douglas was pushing him, and he had to say that to get elected. Other people say, well, he had to say that in order to get elected in 1858. But most biographers do not give the full quote. They certainly don't give it in context. And they certainly do not, as Thomas does not, tell us that Lincoln voted for Jim Crow laws in the Illinois legislature, voted for a white school system in Illinois as a legislator, said on the platform that he supported the black laws, and lived in Illinois and never said a word about an Illinois law that made it a crime for black people to live in Illinois. We don't get any of this in the traditional biographies. And my problem is, beyond Lincoln, I raise a question, and it's a question of dialogue. I raise the question of scholarship. I say you can't divorce a man from his setting like that and write a biography on him. I say if you don't tell us about the Jim Crow laws he supported and the fact that he supported the hunting of men, women, and children, and the fugitive slave law, if you don't tell us these things, I think we have to reevaluate what we're doing in scholarship.
1: I mentioned earlier the Abraham Lincoln Association, which meets in Springfield, the mm-hmm. Lincoln Forum, which meets up in Gettysburg every year, mm-hmm. has speakers, and they've never invited you to speak. If they did, would you walk into that group and give the same thesis that you do in your book?
0: I would walk in that group and give the same thesis, with one exception. One exception. I don't believe in lynching parties. And if they want to arrange 15 people on a platform and they say, now you speak, and now these 15 people are going to lynch you. I don't believe in that. But if they want me to make a speech, I'll make it. But one scholar, one vote. The way they generally do it, and that's another one of the techniques, they will ask, there's 15, 20 people to come in and you speak, and then 15 to 20 people will speak. I will speak, one scholar, one vote. And we'll be delighted to speak. And I think we need this kind of dialogue. But again, back to a small problem here. I did, and you know, I've been this road before. In February 1968, I wrote a small essay in Ebony called "Was Abraham Lincoln a White Supremacist?" Just. Explosions everywhere. People said the Republic is in danger. I mean, that just is much worse than this time. Okay. Then people say, well, you know, he makes some good points. We ought to reevaluate Lincoln. And that number of people said that. But the reevaluation did not come. That essay has been out there for some 32 years. No real response to it. One of the ways the academic authorities respond to me is they put it as one of the major books on 676 page in the footnotes. And not in the book, not deal with Lincoln and racism, but they say in the footnotes, all Lerone Bennett say this, weighed on small, small type, and then they will go on. We still haven't had a dialogue on this in the country. And without being provocative, I think it's important to the truth of white people and black people for us to know what was done and was not done, and to certainly know about the black and white men and women who tried to emancipate all of us.
2: Lerone Bennett Jr., author of Forced into Glory.
1: If Stephen A. Douglas was elected president in 1860, what do you think would have happened, unlike what happened with Abraham Lincoln getting elected? Four black people.
0: The first case, and I'm answer your question. I think the abolitionists had driven the South mad, and they were not going to take Stephen Douglas. But that's my first answer. The second one, if they had, I think he would have tried to create a compromise, extending or modifying his earlier compromise, and I don't think it would have worked. I think it had gone beyond that point at that time, and I don't think there was any solution that the Southerners would have approved of. I say in my book, and I believe it's true, Wendell Phillips said it first, that fugitive slaves and abolitionists and the threat of insurrections had driven Southerners mad. They, in essence, they committed suicide. Lincoln, in his inaugural address, said that he would have personally backed a 13th Amendment, which had already been passed, which would have guaranteed slavery forever in the United States of America. The South refused to accept it. Another question in that area, and I appreciate your question. I ask myself the question. Lincoln was a compromise candidate. Again, going back to leadership. He was not elected because he was a flaming anti-slavery advocate. He was elected because he was less of an anti-slavery advocate than Seward and Salmon Chase. The question is, what would have happened if Seward and Chase had been elected president? My view is that emancipation would have come sooner and in a better context than it did under Abraham Lincoln, under both of them. I think you would have had pretty much the same thing. I think there would have been withdrawals. But I don't think Chase and Seward would have gone so far in appeasing the South and the border states. And I think, and this comes to my theory of leadership, which is real, if Lincoln had not spent 2 years appeasing Kentucky, if he had mobilized 400,000 black soldiers and issued some emancipation order, given the soldiers freedom, I think the Civil War would have been over 2 years, 3 years at most. And I will say again on this leadership issue, and then I'm through with it. I don't understand the historians who say his great leadership. If Franklin Delano Roosevelt had conducted World War II as disastrously as Abraham Lincoln conducted the Civil War in the first 2 years, America would be a German protectorate today.
1: How many years have you been in Chicago?
0: Oh, about 47.
1: How big is Ebony Magazine?
0: It's the biggest black magazine in the world, about 2 million subscribers, about 10 million readers overall every month.
1: And this book was published by Johnson Publishing.
0: Right.
1: John Johnson.
0: Yes.
1: Did you try to get it published anywhere else?
0: No, I did not.
1: Does Johnson publish books all the time?
0: No, he publishes books by authors, internal books by authors. Primarily, we publish several books outside, but primarily books by authors, people who work at Johnson Publishing Company, or who have worked at Johnson Publishing Company.
1: Has your book been reviewed by the Washington Post, or the New York Times, or the Wall Street Journal?
0: It has not, to this date, been reviewed by the Washington Post, the New York Times, or some other journals we can name. It has been reviewed by a number of major journals in this country and has received, as I say, I think, enthusiastic reviews from radio people and television people.
1: When did you first think about doing a book?
0: About the disagreement in my family about that. I say 7 years. My wife said I've been doing it for 10 or 12 years. We've split on 10 years, maybe. What I started to do, as I mentioned, I did the essay in February 1968. And it was not being circulated anywhere. A young historian called me from University of Illinois in Urbana and said, I can't find this anywhere. It's not in the index. So based on the fact that it was not being circulated, I said, 10 or 12 years ago, 7 years ago, I think I'll create a book of essays and put the Lincoln essays in it. I have a number of other essays that I want to put in it. Well, as I worked on it, I said, as an author says, maybe, it needs a little update. A year or two later, 300 or 400 pages, I say, well, it has to be a book. And so it evolved into that. And let's say 10 years, maybe 7 or 12 years, but I've been working on it that time. And I say, I hope you'll let me say immodestly, yes, I worked on this book nights and weekends for 10 years or so after my day job. I couldn't do this at my day job. I worked 14 hours or so at my day job, and then I would go home and I'd work at night, and then I'd work all weekend. People thought I was crazy, but I just did it year after year. And I did not receive, I had no graduate assistants. Books like these are generally done with an army of graduate assistants. I had no graduate assistants. And I didn't get a grant from a foundation. I did it 10 years on my own. And people, you know, feel sorry for you. And people, of course, say you're crazy. But it's one of the most exciting 10 years I've spent, because what I had to do is to, I had to learn how to see again. I had to create new concepts for trying to understand Lincoln, because the dominant concepts would have led me into error. So all this time I was involved in trying to see again, learning how to see again, and then creating new concepts for containing the phenomenon that I think we need a new perspective on.
1: How many copies did you print?
0: I don't remember. I know we're in the second printing, but I don't remember.
1: Is it like 30,000 versus?
0: No, it wasn't that many. No.
1: What's been the reaction among black people to this?
0: The reaction has been tremendous. It's 650 pages. Footnotes. It's not the kind of book you expect people to walk down the streets reading, but I walk down the streets and black people say, "Thank you for doing the book. Thank you for this." And I've gotten more response on this book in the black community than I've ever gotten. And I have another book, Before the Mayflower, which is one of the widest circulated black history books ever. But the response to this has been electric, and I've been very humbled by it.
1: Now, this is a bit convoluted. Mm-hmm. Let me try to walk through this. Mm-hmm. If white people, both, you know, you hear both Republicans and Democrats, liberals and conservatives, putting their arms around Abraham Lincoln. If they think he did a good thing, and they are supporting him because they think he freed the slaves, what advantage is it to this discussion if in the end you're successful in pulling the rug out from under that?
0: All right. I'm asked that question in a number of ways, and it's a good question. I appreciate it. My first response, without getting up on a high horse, but my first response always is that I think the truth is its own defense and is absolutely necessary. My second response is to whites and blacks, is this warm, confident symbol who gives out freedom on January the 1st, 1863. My second response is that you can't lie your way to freedom. You can't lie your way to freedom. You can't do it. You can't lie your way to a rainbow nation. My third response, and I say it in the book, people who say that are too late. I won't name a presidential candidate anybody's name, but the people who say that in general know who Abraham Lincoln is. They know he was not John Brown. They know he was not Wendell Phillips. They know he was not a major advocate of liberation. They know in general, and this is what most people know about Lincoln, that he did it reluctantly. He did it to save the Union. That's the Lincoln that these people worship. What is that saying? That you don't fight for freedom if it causes problems. They know the Lincoln they're worshiping. They don't want to know John Brown. They don't want to know Wendell Phillips. They don't even want to know Lyman Trumbull. And I'm saying that we ought to teach young white children Wendell Phillips' name, who said, and 94 years before King, 133 years before Mandela, that he wanted to create a rainbow nation composed of the learned and the ignorant, the old and the young, the black and the white, pagan, Christian, Jew, all in one great procession marching toward a rainbow land. He said that 100 years ago. That ought to be taught if we're going to overcome the madness we're going through in this country. We need to know white people in this country, going back to Abigail Adams, who really were in favor of the liberation of black people. We need to know black people like Harriet Tubman and Frederick Douglass, etc.
1: Again, my facts may not be right on the money, but a couple of weeks ago, President Clinton stood in front of the Anderson Cottage out here mm-hmm. at the old soldier's home, $750,000 to repair it. I think he mentioned that it was in this cottage that Abraham Lincoln wrote a lot of the Emancipation Proclamation, mm-hmm. implying that's very positive, very good. I kind of connect that to when I ask you whether is Bill Clinton, as they said several years ago, the first black American president?
0: Give me 2 seconds. I'd hope that we come to this. First point. The dedication of this cottage in the summer, and I read newspapers all across this country. Almost all of them wrong. Almost all of them totally wrong. The big American newspaper, the paper of record, said that it was in the soldier's home where that Abraham Lincoln drafted the Emancipation Proclamation. He did no such thing. Did no such thing. Another major American newspaper, and just let me read this. I brought it to read. I won't name the newspaper. Said it was at the cottage in 1862 that Lincoln wrote the final draft of the Emancipation Proclamation. Issued January 1, 1863, the proclamation freed slaves in Confederate territory controlled by Union forces. Now, there are about five sentences here, and there's six major errors in just these five. This is a major American newspaper. In the first place, what he did not write the second draft of the Emancipation Proclamation at Cottage. What he wrote there, and he didn't write it, he made notes there for the preliminary proclamation. Now, this is 2000. American media don't know the difference between the preliminary proclamation and the Emancipation Proclamation. The other point was that document was issued on September the 22nd, 1862. The Emancipation Proclamation was drafted in the White House on December the 31st, 1862. But I call your attention to this sentence in a major newspaper, which said the proclamation freed slaves in Confederate territory controlled by Union forces. It did the precise opposite. Lincoln freed slaves in Confederate territory controlled by Confederate troops. He left them in slavery in Confederate territory controlled by Union forces. So,
1: what about the other half of that, Bill Clinton?
0: I think his appointment policy has been extraordinary, and is an indication of what we should expect from a president, and points in the direction that we ought to go in terms of trying to create a rainbow nation. Lincoln was not going in that direction at all. And again, here's an indication of a direction we need to go in order to create the rainbow nation that was dreamed, that has never been lived.
1: But now he's, you know, he was part of that symbol of endorsing the Abraham Lincoln thing and the whole, you know, standing in front of the cottage, and that doesn't bother you. I mean, all these presidents, both sides all say great things about Abraham Lincoln, but you're basically saying it's all a lie.
0: Good. I'm saying fact, fact, fact, all the major newspapers in America, I can name them, said that he wrote the draft of the Declaration, I mean, of the Emancipation Proclamation. He did not do it. And this indicates, one, to me, and I come back to your question, that the misinterpretation and misunderstanding of Lincoln on this issue has reached the level of a national scandal, when all of the newspapers put out this misinformation. My second point, it doesn't bother me, even scholars, it doesn't bother me. 500,000 PhDs swearing that Lincoln wrote the Emancipation Proclamation in that thing will not change the fact that he did not do it. The facts are against the theory, and it's the duty of all Americans to begin now to deal with the facts.
1: Our guest has been Lerone Bennett, Jr. This is what the book looks like, Forced into Glory, Abraham Lincoln's White Dream. Thank you very much.
3: 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Delighted to be here.
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6: Today is Sunday, June 14th. Welcome to Washington Journal. President Donald Trump is set to host a UFC fight tonight at the White House to celebrate his 80th birthday. The unprecedented event is the unofficial kickoff to a summer celebrating the country's 250th anniversary. To get the capital city ready, the president is spending tens of millions of dollars to beautify D.C., according to news reports. That includes fixing the reflecting pool, getting fountains across the city turned on, among other issues. So we want to hear from you. What is your view of President Trump's beautification projects in Washington, D.C.? Here's how you join in on the conversation. Republicans, your line, 202-748-8001. 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You can also reach us by text message at that same number, 202-748-8003. Include your first name, city, and state. And you can also post on Facebook at facebook.com/C-SPAN or on X with the handle at C-SPAN WJ. We start this morning with D.C. The Trump administration has spent tens of millions of dollars, according to reports, to beautify D.C. ahead of the country's 250th anniversary. First, I look at a New York Times article, which reported last month that the National Park Service is using at least $67 million of park interest fees to help fund these projects. A Notice article from Notice's Anna Kramer reported last month that the Interior Department is spending around $95 million for the beautification effort, including $5 million on these gold to coat horses in gold in the city. Now, President Trump has been focused on a number of projects across the city, including cleaning and fixing up the reflecting pool. Take a listen to his comments last week when that project was finished.
7: And that, you see the size of that compared to some of the biggest buildings in the country, or actually the biggest, right, Peter?
8: Hey, President Trump.
7: And we have it finished. The water is pouring in as we speak. And maybe we'll show that what it looks like, because I'm sure the fake news will be thrilled. Take a look. This is from just a little while ago.
8: Camera down. Camera.
7: Nice clean water. So we're here to talk about clean, beautiful coal. That's clean, beautiful water. That's the longest pool anywhere in the world. We have a picture of a gentleman in a cart. Proudly, this is the head of construction for the job. So you can see it's just finished. This is just minutes before. And there's a gentleman named Secretary Burgum from Interior, Doug, who's been doing an incredible job. So, Doug, we have 22 waterfalls. Most of them haven't worked for over 50 years. As of this morning, they all work beautifully. And they're clean. The graffiti's gone. The broken marble is fixed. Well, there's a way of fixing it. You use a thing called silicone and you fix them. And they look beautiful. All of the hate and everything is removed from them. Some of them done through stupidity, actually, but hey.
6: Now, that was President Trump after that project was completed. We're talking about your view on the president's beautification projects across the city ahead of the 250th anniversary of this country. Here are your lines. Republicans, your line is 202-748-8001. Democrats, your line, 202-748-8000. Independents, your line, 202-748-8002. And a special line today for D.C. residents, 202-748-8003. So that was President Trump last week. Now this week I'm looking at an article from Politico. The headline here says, algae resurfaces in reflecting pool after multi-million dollar fixes. The Interior Department said the algae is residual after supply lines sat dormant for weeks. It says in the article, thin layers of algae floated on the World War II memorial site of the pool Friday morning, even after workers were seen cleaning out the algae from the bottom of the pool on Wednesday. Bear with me while I scroll for a second. It says the reflecting pool construction project started in April and work was completed last week as part of President Trump's sprawling plan to spruce up the Capitol ahead of the nation's 250th anniversary. The president has characterized the centuries-old pool as filthy and dirty, claiming that the pool would look far more beautiful than it did in 1992 upon renovation. An Interior Department spokesperson said the algae is, quote, residual from supply lines that sat dormant during 8 weeks of construction. The residue is part of the normal startup process, the spokesperson said. As part of the project, NPS also invested in a nanoblubber filtration system, while a dedicated crew will also maintain the grounds from wildlife. So that is the latest on the algae pool. Let's turn to some phone calls. Betty from Georgia on the Democratic line. Good morning, Betty.
9: Good morning. I think that is ridiculous. He wants everything about him. Everything is not about him. He never say they, we, or us. Always I. He is ridiculous.
6: All right, Betty from Georgia. Jerry from Westlake, Louisiana, a Republican. Good morning, Jerry.
10: Good morning. I think it's wonderful what President Trump and his administration is doing in Washington, D.C. I visited there, I guess it was during the Gulf War when President Bush was in office, and I really loved it. But in the last years, I would have been too afraid to go to Washington, D.C. But under President Trump, I think Washington, D.C. has become safe again. It's become beautiful again. And as soon as I can save up enough money, I'm going to go and visit again because I think that our capital is a great place to go. And I'm just looking forward to going to visit there again.
6: All right, Jerry from Westlake, Louisiana, calling on the Republican line. Susan from Pennsylvania, calling on the Democratic line. Good morning, Susan.
11: Yeah. Oh, good morning. I think it's a travesty what he's doing. He's taking the money from national parks. A lot of people, that's the only place they can go on vacation. And he's a real estate man, and he's treating like the White House, like it's his own personal Mar-a-Lago. And I just feel like everything that's going on, that's something we can't really afford. And that's all I have to say.
6: That's Susan from Pennsylvania, Democrat. Naomi from Oxon Hill, Maryland, Independent. So, Naomi, you're in the suburbs of D.C., basically, although
12: yes,
6: it's Maryland.
12: Yes, I love living in – yes. I like your haircut, by the way.
6: Thank you.
12: You're welcome. I love living in Maryland. I've been living in Maryland since 1992, from Liberia. and I pretty much grew up in Maryland, but we're always in D.C., and I think D.C. is so beautiful. As all the architecture from the 1700s, I think France lending a lot of their architecture to Maryland and to, I mean to DC, and it's been deteriorating over the decades. And I think with Trump, he's sort of revived the beauty of the city. So I love taking. I have three kids. I love taking them there to DC, and I love the new project with the Arch. I think that's my favorite of all. And he's done a lot with the bridges. He's done a lot with, like, cleaning up the highways, the homeless population. A lot of times we go to D.C. and there's homeless people all around, and that's okay. But I think it's more humane to have them somewhere else. And then at least families can enjoy the city with their kids, and tourists can enjoy the city. We love going to the monument. We love going.
13: Have you seen the reflecting pool since it's been finished?
12: I have not. I have not, but we've been there quite a few times. I think maybe over the summer we'll go and check it out. But
13: okay, well, you've got to call back in. You got to call back in once you see it. Give us the update.
12: Definitely, and the National Guard also. We feel safer that they're here. So he's doing a great job with DC. I hope everything continues after he leaves. But it's been great.
13: All right, Naomi from Oxon Hill, Maryland, a suburb of DC, calling in on the independent line. Eddie from Atlanta, Georgia, a Democrat. Good morning, Eddie.
14: Good morning. I'm just so restored because this woman talking about what he did in D.C., spending millions and millions of dollars all over, ain't doing nothing for the American people. They cut, for $24, they cut my Medicaid off. They know how high the food is. He know how high the food is. My Medicaid, they cut my Social Security down to $1,200. I'm over here paying rent, darn near $1,100. They cut my Social Security down to $1,200. And she talking about how beautiful they spending $1 million and $1 billion for wars and fixing stuff, but ain't thinking about the people that really hurting, that need money. We get on that complaint every day. Everybody complains about this sorry president we got. But the things they ain't looking at, he ain't put a dollar in nobody's bank account yet.
13: That was Eddie from Atlanta, Georgia. I think we take your point there. Paul from Cedar Grove, New Jersey, a Republican. Good morning, Paul.
15: How are you?
13: I'm good. How are you?
15: Okay, thank you very much. Just real quick, first of all, I want to wish President Trump a happy 80th birthday. And he's done more for this country in a year and a half than the Democrats have done in the last 20 years. Cleaned up D.C., improved the economy, secured investments, took out Iran's nuclear threat. God bless him, and God bless America.
13: All right, Paul from Cedar Grove, New Jersey, calling in on the Republican line. George from Texas, calling in on the independent line. Good morning, George.
16: Hello. Good morning. How are you doing today?
13: I'm doing well. How are you?
16: Good, thank God. I would like to say that a lot of the things that I've seen in this administration are just outrageous on so many levels. Like, the construction of these new buildings in D.C., because I'm a historian, right? I study history for a lot of time. So when you look at World War II and how Hitler was trying to build his, like, great empire or whatever he was trying to do, he was doing it to a lot of construction, like with Albert Speer and all of the construction that he did in Germania, right? So I see that in today in Trump. And a lot of what he's doing is trying to build this great metropolis, this vision of America to make himself look good, but it just makes him look like a dictator.
13: That was George from Texas calling in on the independent line. Carmen from Florida calling in on the Democratic line. Good morning, Carmen.
17: Good morning. Thank you for taking my call. I really believe that D.C., I'm a Democrat, but I believe that D.C. needed to be upgraded. The problem we have here is that you started the whole thing off with, we cannot afford Medicaid. It's unattainable. DOGE, cutting all these jobs, cutting back on, you know, because we can't afford all these different programs that they have throughout the country.
13: And you mean then the Trump administration started off with that? Is that what you're saying?
17: Correct, okay. Correct. And what we have here is that you have all these Americans saying that we really don't have that much money, but then you turn on the TV and you see them spending thousands of millions of dollars to change his names on things. Then you see him reflecting pool with the best reflecting pool in the world, the biggest and best thing you're ever going to have. And we all this money. We have the UFC fight that's going to happen, and it never ends. You just keep seeing all this money being spent, but yet he's telling us in the background, we can't afford your Medicare. We have to cut it. We have to cut these other programs. We have to cut your food stamps. We can't afford it no more. The whole thing is an oxymoron. It's not the right time to upgrade it. Thank you.
13: That was Carmen from Florida, a Democrat. Bob from Madison, Wisconsin, a Republican. Good morning, Bob.
18: Hello.
13: Hi.
18: Am I on the air
13: here? I can hear you. It's Jasmine. Can you do me a favor before you start, Bob? Could you mute your TV if you haven't already?
18: Yeah, turn it down?
13: Yeah, I can hear the feedback.
18: Okay. Good morning.
13: Good morning. All right, we're talking about beautification projects across D.C. What do you think?
18: Hello. I'm calling because reflective pool and everything like that. I mean, Democrats spend a lot of money on waste by burning down our cities, harboring criminals, attacking police, burning down cities, wrecking buildings, and he tries to do something good. You people are so jealous of the guy. I mean, I'm pretty poor, you know. I don't have much money. I get paid $12,000 a year. I'm retired, you know. I'm 73 years old. And you people ought to go soak your head in that pool and wake up and realize that you're out of line. Democrats are out of line. And good luck to Donald Trump and get these illegals out of our country and start building this country like it was before. That's really all I got to say.
13: That was Bob from Madison, Wisconsin, calling in on the Republican line. Pierre from Washington, D.C., calling in on the Washington, D.C. resident line. Good morning, Pierre.
19: Hey, how are you?
13: I'm good.
19: First
13: how
19: I want
13: are
19: to
13: you?
19: Speak to, I'm great. First, I want to speak to this guy in Florida who told us to dip our head in the reflecting pool. That's not going to happen. There's already algae in it. It's dirty already. So that's not happening. But thanks for the opportunity. My problem is that because of the DOGE cuts, things look bad around here right when Trump came in. Like, there's like a good example. There's a park near my house that got overgrown with weeds. I mean, the weeds grew to be like over 5 feet tall. All sorts of vermin were living in there. Some local pets died because they got bit by snakes in there. It was bad seeing there. And private money had to come in from neighbors to go and clear that parkland. And we shouldn't have to be doing this. So, you know, now he's spending more money to fix things that he is messing up as well. I mean, there are projects that have been needed for a while, but he has messed things up a lot more. People outside of town don't realize how much he messed up this town right when he got here, just by the DOGE cuts. That's all I got to say. Have a wonderful day, everybody, and hope everyone has a bad time at the UFC tonight. Bye.
13: Pierre from Washington, D.C. Crystal from Pennsylvania, a Democrat. Good morning, Crystal.
20: Yes, good morning. Allow me to say something first. When you say beautification, I don't know what you're talking about. When I look at the White House and see what he's done to the White House by putting plastic gold leaf fixtures all over the White House, and you call that beautification, it looks like a cheap, excuse me, whorehouse. That's what it looks like.
13: Well, specifically, Crystal, we're talking about the projects around D.C.
20: Okay. Well, that's a project, isn't it? That's
13: around D.C., like the parks, the reflecting pool, the things that he has done in name of the 250th anniversary. But I take your point.
20: Let's talk about the reflective pool. he acts as though he built the reflective pool that long. It was already that way. And then he came in and had his people put this beautiful water and all of this stuff in. And as of yesterday, it looks green, filled with algae. This is what he's done. In front of the White House, it looks like a pure circus. Okay, that's what it looks like. All of those arches that he wants to put up looks like garbage. That's my opinion. So when you say beautification, it might be beautiful to some people who like junk. But to me, it looks like junk. So thank you. Have a good day now. Bye.
13: All right. That was Crystal from Pennsylvania, Democrat. She mentioned the arch and she wasn't the first person. So let's get a bit of an update on what it looks like. I'm looking at a CBS article here from June 11th. It says Trump's arch construction could take 20 hours.

0: from June 11th. It says Trump's art construction could take 20 hours a day for 2 to 3 years, documents say. Here is a footage at the top of the article about a rendering of what it could look like, just so folks have a bit of an idea. And the article itself says that federal officials are seeking an aggressive, bear with me while I just scroll for a second. Sorry. Federal officials are seeking an aggressive work schedule to construct President Trump's triumphal arch near Arlington Cemetery, which includes a 20-hour workday schedule for over 2 to 3 years, according to documents published by the Federal Register this week. The construction phase could last up to 11 months and would, quote, require several tower cranes, forklifts, skid steers, drill rigs, and concrete pumping systems, National Park Service documents filed to the Federal Register said. Work would occur year-round with work occurring in 2 10-hour shifts per day, 20 hours per day year-round for the duration of the period. I'm just going to scroll again. Bear with me one more time so you guys see the arch as it, the current rendering looks. When they first announced this project earlier this year, let's take a listen to Caroline Leavitt laying out the reasons why the White House believes it is necessary.
1: As you know, this year we celebrate America's 250th birthday. In honor of this historic occasion, President Trump and the Department of Interior will submit plans for the United States Triumphal Arch, which will be an architectural masterpiece to celebrate our history right here in Washington, D.C. This is a rendering of the arch for you. Thank you, Peter. It's quite beautiful, as you can see, and this monumental arch will beam at 250 feet tall in honor of 250 years and stand on ground that is currently empty green space in Memorial Circle on Columbia Island, a man-made island in the Potomac River managed by the National Park Service. The United States Triumphal Arch will be outfitted with beautiful artwork and depictions celebrating the success of the American people over our 250-year history and the enduring triumph of the American spirit. Long after everyone in this room is gone, our children and grandchildren will remain inspired by this national monument. Beginning construction this year on the architectural arch is a fitting way to commemorate the 250th anniversary of American independence. Great nations build beautiful structures that cultivate national pride and love of country, and this triumphal arch should be a project that all Americans of all political persuasions can support because it's a monument for every American to celebrate 250 years of our nation's proud history.
0: So that was Caroline Leavitt, White House press secretary, back in April when they first announced that project. Marilyn from Baltimore, an independent.
2: Yeah, thank you for taking my call. I'm looking at all the beautification projects there, and it's hard for me to enjoy them because my daughter lost her job with DOGE, and now she's come back to live with me with those children. And I think that Trump needs to take more of an interest in the economic status of the people than building up the Capitol. That's easy to say. I'm just not impressed. Thank you.
0: And as folks know, Baltimore is the next city right outside of Washington, D.C. Ed from Philadelphia, Pennsylvania, calling in on the Republican line. Good morning, Ed. You're also not too far away.
3: Hey, yeah, good morning. While I don't live in Washington, D.C., I do live in Philadelphia, which was the nation's first capital. And I think that a lot of money is being misspent around the famous Whiskey General. And, like, I think that a lot of the stuff is, you know, as the who would call it an eminence front. The image yesterday of Travis Pastrana and then dumping motorcycles in front of a video screen that was aligned just out of phase with the actual frontage of the White House, I think is a very adequate analogy for what is happening here. Something like the arch will never be completed. There already have been lawsuits about it. I think that what's going on with the reflecting pool is just another classic Trump-branded scam. The idea here is to create something big, beautiful, superlative, and then have the American taxpayer subsidize it for the rest of our lives. And I think that what's going on is really a shame. And the sooner we get rid of this guy, the better we'll all be.
0: That was Ed from Philadelphia. Thomas from Wilmington, Delaware, a Democrat.

0: Good morning, Thomas.
1: Yeah. Good morning. This president ran on the idea of saving America money, and yeah, he's spending tens of millions of dollars to beautify D.C. I mean, he's not doing anything he promised to do, and he's cut all these jobs to save money, and now he's just blowing it left and right. I mean, it's just not right, and these Republicans are behind him still. They just can't get their head around what he's doing.
0: All right, Thomas from Wilmington, Delaware, Democrat. Richard from South Carolina, an independent. Good morning, Richard.
2: Yes, hi. Thanks for C-SPAN. You guys try to be as fair-minded as you can. I do like the idea that Washington has been cleaned up, and it would be interesting to know where some of the money is coming from, because I know the ballroom is also being paid by private money. And so I just passed through D.C., coming from Pennsylvania originally, and think it's gotten cleaner and gotten better. And I lived in Northern Virginia for a number of years, so I'm happy for what the president's doing. I know people are complaining about the money, but I think it is the nation's capital, and it was an eyesore for a while, and that was not good. Thank you.
0: All right, that was Richard from South Carolina, an independent. Now, yes, the ballroom is allocated or is said to cost about $400 million. The president has said, or excuse me, $300 million, I think, is the budget right now. The president said that would be private money. But the administration is supportive of an additional ask from Congress that would pay also for the ballroom, and that would be taxpayer money. Congress has not yet allocated that money. That is a part of dispute within Capitol Hill and the White House right now. Louis from Chicago, Illinois, Democrat. Good morning, Louie.
3: Good morning. I'd like to thank C-SPAN for what they do. I think it's the best show on TV.
0: Thank you. Louie, I heard the weather in Chicago is really beautiful this weekend for my parents.
3: It's.
0: You're like, no.
3: It changes like every hour.
0: Okay, go ahead. What do you think about these beautification projects?
3: Well, the first thing I think I'd like to say is priorities. We have people in this country who need food, who need shelter, who need medical care. I think that should be taken care of way before even thinking about fixing up buildings. And secondly, the gentleman who called from Madison, Wisconsin, he mentioned that Democrats are destroying our cities, but he failed to mention our insurrectionists are destroying our own capital. I think Americans need to get together and start solving problems and not making accusations.
0: That was Louis from Chicago, Illinois, calling on the Democratic line. Robert from Florida, calling in on the Republican line. Good morning, Robert.
4: Good morning.
0: All right, you're up. What do you think about these beautification projects?
4: I think it's great. I think we need to build up this country. I think it's good that we're doing beautiful things. And it aggravates me. I hear people just calling in and looking for excuses to trash Trump. People complain about not having food and not having this. There's plenty of jobs out there. They're all over the place. All they got to do is get jobs. But it just seems like people just look for excuses to trash Trump. And I think he's doing an awesome job.
0: Oh, thank you very much.
4: Yep, thank you.
0: All right, Robert from Florida, Republican. Mark from Massachusetts, calling in on the independent line. Good morning, Mark.
5: Good morning, Jasmine. You're doing a great job. Thank you very much.
0: Thank you very much.
5: I think it's worth noting that Trump has, I looked up the other day, he is personally responsible for $11 trillion of the $39 or $40 trillion debt, and that's just for the listeners. Also, too, I think that a lot of listeners don't understand the word mute, Jasmine, because if you say, they say turn your volume down, like these people, some of them are, they don't understand that mute means, you know, turn the volume off.
0: Well, we'll keep working on it.
5: Yeah, with respect to the improvements, the swimming pool or reflecting pool, I didn't know about this algae bacteria growth, but I did see pictures of it, and it looks terrible. And I mean, you're not supposed to swim in it, right? I mean,
0: no.
5: Is that the, okay, because people will be, of course. And the Kennedy Center, how much did that cost for him to take his name, put it up, and then take it down? I mean, this guy is just the biggest waste. He's such a joke. I mean, look at this, 250th anniversary of America, and this guy's got a busted down, half-built ballroom, and he's got a giant, you know, carnival circus fighting gallery in the front yard. I mean, what a loser. Thank you.
0: That was Mark from Massachusetts. Jerry from Berlin, Maryland, calling in on the Democratic line. Jerry, tell me, how close is that to D.C.?
6: Oh, about 2 hours away. Oh,
0: okay, so you're deep in Maryland.
6: I have to go around a long way. I have to cross the Bay Bridge or go through the Virginia Way. So.
0: Okay. All right, so we got about 30 seconds here. What are your thoughts on the beautification project?
6: I think we're all missing the boat here. You're talking about this reflection pool. I think everybody in this country ought to go and look in this water. Stand there for a little while and look and meditate. And then look at themselves in this pool. And then get up, look around, and see these buildings and what is going on. And thank God that you're living in this country where you're able to do this and celebrate this 250 years. And look ahead. Look what's ahead of us for the next possible 250 years. If you miss out on this, you're missing out the biggest thing in your lifetime. Don't be stupid. Make some sense of what's going on in this country. Look hard at your face. Think about what you're doing and how you're treating it. Each one, and have a great 4th of July.
0: All right, that's Jerry from Berlin, Maryland, calling on the Democratic line. All right, changing the topic here to another story that we're tracking this morning, as President Trump says that they will sign a memorandum of understanding with Iran to end the Iran war and start off the next phase of negotiations. With me to describe the latest of that perhaps potential deal is Politico Pentagon reporter Paul McCleary. Paul, thanks so much for being with us this morning.
7: Thank you.
0: All right. So get us up to date on exactly what's happening, and will something be signed today?
7: Well, and yesterday was a heck of a day. You know, as media reports kind of flying back and forth over what could or what won't be in a potential deal that could or won't be signed today or sometime in the next few days. So we don't know a whole lot. I mean, I think both sides are trying to message back and forth about what their preferred deal would be, but we don't know which one they're going to settle on or even if it will be signed. I mean, President Trump said on Saturday that would be signed today and Sunday. The Iranians pushed back against that, saying it wouldn't happen today. It could happen for the next 48 hours. And there's a lot of back and forth over what happens with the enriched uranium if the Iranians keep it, if it's somehow destroyed, if it's taken out and sent to a third country, and if Iran gets any kind of sanctions relief or some of their frozen assets, up to I think $25 billion, are released back to them. The U.S. are saying that's not going to happen. The Iranians seem to be saying that it is going to happen. So this is, as it has been for the past several weeks, changing kind of minute by minute and hour by hour.
0: Yeah, and both sides are basically trying to claim a win here when it comes to the details that we haven't seen for our own eyes. But I wonder if they do sign some sort of memorandum of understanding, regardless of which version of it, what happens next?
7: That's the big question. I mean, the U.S. still has basically all the military assets in the region that we deployed there before the bombing campaign started in February. So we have two aircraft carriers, multiple air and bomber wings, destroyers, cruisers, submarines, presumably, kind of patrolling under the sea there. So if nothing happens, that force stays in place. The U.S. blockade of Iranian ships stays in place, and the Iranian blockade of the Strait of Hormuz stays in place. So that means we're in a bad spot. I would think if there is some sort of deal, those blockade of the Strait of Hormuz by the Iranians and the U.S. blockade of Iranian shipping would be the first thing to go. But that's not like a switch that you flip overnight, especially unblocking the Strait. The Iranians are going to have to go in and find all those sea mines that they've emplaced, pledge not to hit tankers, things like that. And it's going to be just a bottleneck to get out of there, what one would think. So even if there's a deal today, I wouldn't expect anything major to move for several days as they kind of try to figure out these moving pieces and take away a lot of these dangers to civilian mariners.
0: The president has said repeatedly that he has kept regional partners within the Gulf up to date. Where are they now, as it seems like some sort of deal could be on the horizon?
7: Yeah, I think there's somewhat of a difference of opinion here among regional allies. Some want to keep the pressure campaign on Iran, with the caveat that they don't want to take any more ballistic missiles or incoming Shahed drones to their civilian infrastructure. So I think the Gulf allies want to get something done, and they desperately want the strait open. They want to start pushing their oil and gas back through the strait. But no one's really interested in a resumption of the hostilities. And the, you know, over the past few months, the Gulf allies, they have Patriot air defense systems and anti-drone systems, but they've used up a lot of them. And those things are expensive. They take a long time to build, and we just don't have a whole lot of them left after several rounds of this.
0: What about Israeli Prime Minister Benjamin Netanyahu? Where is he on this?
7: He, from what we can tell, he seems somewhat unhappy with this deal, because unless this deal gets all the uranium out of Iran, and unless it really takes a chunk out of the Iranian ability to build ballistic missiles that can hit Israel, I think Netanyahu would be pretty unhappy. I also don't know how interested he is in coupling the fight in Lebanon against Hezbollah to this. I mean, Israel can't stay there forever, but they also can't just keep accepting drone attacks and short-range air attacks from Hezbollah into northern Israel. It's been going on for years, and I think the Israelis are really trying to shut that down.
0: I know you said that there were still questions around that highly enriched uranium, but where is the discussion now about what happens to the president's, to Iran's nuclear abilities or nuclear ambition?
7: Yeah, I mean, here's where the deal is complicated. I mean, it's also always been incredibly complicated, but a lot of the fight right now is over reopening the strait. The strait was opened on February 28th when the U.S. and Israel started bombing. So that's almost a separate issue. And the ceasefires kind of has held as far as bombing Iranian nuclear sites and things like that, but not for the strait. So we're looking at two different fights here. But I mean, I think that has to be at the top of the American and Israeli agenda, to get that uranium out of the country to a secure location. Where that is a major question. I know Russia's been floated. I don't think a lot of members of Congress would really be interested in sending Russia more enriched uranium. So do we take it? Does another third party take it? We just don't know. And I'm not sure if the two sides really know yet.
0: Now, at the end of the president's Truth Social post yesterday, announcing that they would sign the deal on Sunday, which then Iran pushed back on, he wrote that if the deal did not work out, the U.S. has the ultimate alternative. What do you think the implication of that statement is?
7: Yeah, I mean, some people are going to look at the use of nuclear weapons probably, but I don't think that's on the table. That'll be shocking. But I think what he's talking about are the bomber and air wings that are still in the region. The two aircraft carriers are still in the region, the destroyers and the cruisers that can still launch Tomahawk missiles deep into Iran, launch airstrikes deep into Iran. There's not a whole lot of air defense that the Iranians can put up against it. They still can. They've hit U.S. aircraft, clearly, but that's really been limited. So I think it would be another major round of airstrikes if the U.S. had the stomach to do it.
0: I mean, it's interesting because the flurry of news that a deal to at least get to the next phase of negotiations came after the U.S. launched 2 days of targeted strikes in Iran. Just as coming from your perspective as from the Pentagon, what influence do you think that those 2 days and the assumption that Iran downed that helicopter had on the state of negotiations?
7: It's hard to say. I mean, I think campaign like this from both sides, these kind of, I don't want to say low level, but, you know, they're not a major bombing campaign, not a major missile campaign from Iran. Both sides can keep this up for weeks or months at a time. The Iranians have deep stockpiles of drones and missiles. Obviously, the United States does too, and we have all those assets in the region. So we could, with our Israeli partners, hit back incredibly, incredibly hard. The question is what we would hit. During the first round of airstrikes in February, over 16,000 targets were hit. You know, some were hit two or three times. So, it could be an operation of mowing the grass, essentially, as they say, going back and doing the same things, hitting the same targets again. I don't know where that gets us. The Iranians have clearly demonstrated they can absorb these hits and take this mid mid-level, mid-term, or short-term pain in order to try to get a better deal later. And they might be able to withstand another round of these strikes.
0: All right, my last question for you here, Paul, is in the next 48 hours, what are you looking for?
7: I'm looking for possibly Vice President J.D. Vance to head over to Geneva. I know some advanced aircraft and equipment have left several days ago to go in case there is this signing with the Iranians. So I'm looking at that. I don't expect any major movements of U.S. forces or anything like that in or out of the region while these negotiations are happening, but looking for the principals to move. Vance, Rubio, the U.S. or Iranian diplomatic teams. And I think that would tell us that a deal is imminent.
0: All right, Paul McLeary, Politico's Pentagon reporter, thank you so much for being with us this morning.
7: Thank you.
0: And we're turning back to our question of the morning, which is what is your view of the president's beautification projects across Washington, D.C. in celebration of America's 250th anniversary? Here are your lines. Republicans, your line, 202-748-8001. Democrats, your line, 202-748-8000. Independents, your line, 202-748-8002. And a special line for D.C. residents this morning is 202-748-8003. Start calling in now so we can chat about the beautification projects. Doug from Philadelphia, Pennsylvania, a Republican. Good morning, Doug.
8: Hey, yeah, thanks a lot for taking my call. Yeah, you know, it's interesting listening to the guys talk about what's going on with this alleged deal with Iran. You know, I mean, we're talking about alleged beautification projects in the capital of the Republic, but it seems to me like the president's been mostly devoted to facing the Republic and debasing it in general. I mean, the war itself costs $1 billion a day. That money could be spent, in my mind, on infrastructure or any number of buildings that might ultimately bear this president's name if he was operating in good faith. So I'm just confused at this point why we should in any way believe that this man will complete any project he sets his mind to, aside from defiling all of us, unless somebody does something to stop it.
0: That was Doug from Philadelphia, Pennsylvania, calling in on the Republican line. Georgia from Hamilton, Ohio, calling in on the independent line. Good morning, Georgia.
9: Yes. I'm calling to say something about the beautiful case of Washington, D.C.
0: Yep.
9: This man already know that he's not even doing the country right. And then he's trying to pay for the rioters. Not only that, this man only is thinking about himself. And on top of that, I feel like it's kind of crazy. Anybody that, with a few of the people that think that this man is doing right for this country, they are totally brainwashed. How can you believe anything this man is doing is right for this country? That's all I got to say. Thanks for taking my call. Thanks.
0: This is Georgia from Ohio, an independent. Gary from Springfield, Ohio, on the Democratic line. Good morning, Gary.
10: Good morning.
0: All right, we're talking about the beautification of D.C. Go ahead.
10: Yeah. What I want to say is this man has desecrated the White House grounds. He's made the White House grounds look like a spectacle, a carnival. He goes on to say that we're respected now. We're not respected. There may be some fear, but we're not respected. They don't respect him. He's someone who only considers American people as pawns in a chess game. Let me ask this question to any of the callers. When has a billionaire, a multi-billionaire, ever cared about the little guy? The answer to that is never. All they're concerned about is making money and taking care of their constituents, not the American people. Doesn't make any difference what color you are. But this country is divided to a point where I won't live long enough to see people unite and open their eyes and see what's really happening, or a lot of people just don't care.
0: All right, that's Gary from Springfield, Ohio. Kevin from Staten Island, New York, calling it a Republican. Kevin, I think you are owed a congratulations for last night.
11: Thank you. Thank you very much.
0: Did you go outside celebrating, crawl on in the buses?
11: Praising the win, which is great. It's long awaited. But getting back to your question, I support a lot of things, Trump. In fact, I supported Trump for many years, in and out of office. The beautification project, I believe, is long needed. The White House should have had a ballroom many, many years ago. Many, many countries, world leaders, have that in their infrastructure within the confines of their compounds. Look at the Taj Mahal. I mean, they talk about that as being one of the seven wonders of the world. The White House has been the same since after the rebuilding of the fire many, many years ago, when it was first built. But, you know, after so many, many, infighting within our country, I'm glad to see that he's taken the next step into showing that the White House is, you know, opting to change, and we are looking for rebuilding America and showing the people of the world that we are not a closed, government, but we are an open government. And that's what Title V was enacted for by Congress, was for an open government. And opening up the grounds of the White House periodically, like he has been doing, and rebuilding, I think is very, very commendable. Everybody has their opinion about, you know, different undertakings of a president. And there's been a lot of political infighting, which should cease, because the Congress and the senators who are openly undermining the president is making our country look worse than a third world nation.
0: All right, that was Kevin from Staten Island, New York. Tom from Rochester, New York, Democrat. Good morning, Tom.
12: Good morning. My comments toward beautification of Washington, D.C., I'm a Navy vet. I've been there quite a few times, in and out of the airport, bus station, and everything, going to my next duty station. And there is some work need to be done around there, but not billions and billions of dollars, why the country is hurting. And as far as that art goes, I've seen something like that in Russia that Donald Trump want to put in the capital city there. Is he duplicating Putin or what? That's my comments for this morning. Thank you.
0: That's Tom from Rochester, New York, calling in on the Democratic line. Dennis from New York calling in on the Republican line. Excuse me. Good morning, Dennis.
13: Well, good morning. I like you. You're good people.
0: Thank you.
13: Here's a story. C-SPAN has opened my heart and eyes to see what's going on in this country. C-SPAN 2 and 3 is what people need to see.
0: I agree.
13: I mean, they have to see the whole truth, and maybe they'll see what's going on. C-SPAN is great, but if you don't have 2 and 3 to get the facts, America is missing a point, and this is a message God wants me to send. Get C-SPAN 2 and 3. Thank you, America. I love you.
0: That was Dennis from New York, a Republican. And we did not pay for that. Volker from Minnesota, an independent. Good morning, Volker.
14: Hi, morning. Yeah, it's a bit cynical what I'm trying to say, but listening, it just brews in my head. I wonder what that statue of our president and Epstein that they had and cut down, what that would do in front of the pool. Sorry, I'm a bit cynical, but I can't help it. Thanks.
0: Now, we talked a little bit about the reflecting pool earlier and some of the changes that the president has made. Take a listen to Congress from last week when Colorado Democrat Joe Neguse questioned Interior Secretary Doug Burgum over the no contract bid that was used for the contractor who completed the work at the reflecting pool.
15: Okay, Atlantic Industrial Coatings is the company that received a no-bid federal contract for the project at the Lincoln Memorial Reflective Pool. Are you familiar with that now?
16: Is
15: that...
16: I'm familiar with that project, yes.
15: But not the company?
16: I wasn't familiar with that specific name of the company.
15: Okay. You're familiar with the fact that a company received a no-bid contract to do the work on that project, correct?
16: I'm familiar that we're working on a project to restore the reflecting pool before the summer season with record attendance, yes.
15: Yes, and that was through a no-bid $13 million contract, right? That's not up for debate. That's a
16: but
15: fact.
16: I'm positive that we followed all of the required bidding rules. So you're emphasizing the word no bid like something nefarious has happened.
15: Okay, then
16: I reject
15: explain
16: that
15: it to
16: thesis.
15: Me. Here, I'll ask you the question. My understanding of the federal procurement rules is that a no-bid contract is reserved for situations where, quote, any delay would cause serious injury to the government. What is your proposition is what? That there'd be serious injury to the government if this company didn't get the $13 million contract to do this particular project right now?
16: Well, I think we do have a sense of urgency. I mean, we got handed a record amount of deferred maintenance. We had 19 fountains across the city that didn't work.
15: That's 82
16: homeless sites.
15: That's the serious injury to the government? A serious injury to the government?
16: Well, I suppose a lawyer could decide that, but I think that maybe all of us could agree that we would want to have our nation's capital looking great for the 250th.
15: Well,
16: I mean, this is a common sense decision.
0: So that was Interior Secretary Doug Burgum taking questions about the no-bid contract for the reflecting pool that was just completed. John from Charlotte, North Carolina, Republican. Good morning, John.
17: Good morning. Just calling to say that I think it's a good idea to beautify Washington, D.C., especially at this time with the 250th coming up. The reflecting pool and the ballroom, the war monuments, all of those should be kept up and looking great. That's all I wanted to mention.
0: All right, John from Charlotte, North Carolina, a Republican. Tim from Kentucky, a Democrat. Good morning, Tim.
18: Good morning, Jasmine. You're just doing stupendous.
0: Thank you very much.
18: On all these beautification projects, the way I see it, like it's, you know, the guy wants to put his name on everything, right? And behind all that, he wants, like, licensing fees. That's his whole thing. Put his name on something, collect money. That's what it's all about, you know? The arts thing, that's not necessary right now. That's not something that's necessary. The guy's a scammer. He wants to put his name on everything and collect licensing fees and stick money in his pocket. That's what it is. Thank you, Jasmine.
0: It's Tim from Kentucky, a Democrat. Helen from Oklahoma, a Republican. Good morning, Helen.
19: Good morning. I was calling concerning everybody talking about President Trump is just selfish and everything is for him. Why do they think he ran for president? The first time, he ran for president. The second time, he care about the United States. And everybody is on there complaining about everything. I mean, it's just ridiculous. That's all I wanted to say. Thank you.
0: Helen from Oklahoma, a Republican. John from Easton, Pennsylvania, a Democrat.
20: Hi.
0: Good morning, John.
20: Hi. What I don't understand is, did we forget about impeachment process? We have a lawyer that runs the Republican side of Congress. Okay? Don't they know what the law is? Don't they know what what he, the president should do and shouldn't do. You showed that picture of him getting, he was going on to the plane, Air Force One, and he walked toward the press. He was all by himself, and then all of a sudden somebody showed up alongside of him. A lawyer, maybe? I don't think he was Secret Service, because he didn't look like he could flip a coin without having a hernia. But he was there. Okay? The press eats this guy up. You're getting good ratings. You're getting good ratings, but you're dealing with a dangerous guy, a very dangerous man that's running this country.
0: All right, that's John from Eastern Pennsylvania. Lester from Minnesota, a Republican. Good morning, Lester.
1: Yeah, good morning. I was listening to it, and then the cost of all this stuff, what's going on, I don't think the Democrats really understand what $38 trillion is, because it'll take 38,000 billionaires to take $1 billion from each one to make up that $38 trillion. Yeah, do you understand that? Are you there?
0: Yeah, I can hear you.
1: Yeah, did you understand what I meant, how much $38 trillion really is? Because we only had, I think we had 12 billionaires. So if you take and figure that out against 38,000 billionaires, what $38 trillion is. You got it?
0: All right, that was Lester from Minnesota, Republican. Something else that we're tracking this weekend is that the Kennedy Center removed Trump's name from the website after the judge's ruling. I'm looking now at a New York Times article. That was the headline that I just read. And if you bear with me while I scroll, here is it with his name on it. It says the Kennedy Center removed Donald Trump's name from the website Monday as the venue worked to scrub all references to the current president by Friday's court-ordered deadline. But the most meaningful one remained emblazoned in big letters on the front of the venue, the Donald J. Trump and the John F. Kennedy Memorial Center for the Performing Arts. The change to the website came more than a week after a federal judge ruled the center's board of trustees had illegally renamed the venue and ordered the restoration of its title, the John F. Kennedy Center for Performing Arts. On Thursday, the center ordered staff to erase Trump's name from official materials by Friday's deadline. Asked about the change, the Kennedy Center declined to comment further, pointing instead to a statement a spokesperson, Roma Davari, made last week saying, "We are complying with the court's order while evaluating all legal options to preserve this revitalization and recognize President Trump's leadership," Davari said in a statement. So there is the latest there on the court ruling for the Kennedy Center having to remove President Trump's name from the building by Friday deadline. Now, coming up next on our show here, later this morning on the Washington Journal, progressive talk show host Thom Horman discusses campaign 2026 and the progressive movement. But next, Blaze TV host Steve Dacey discusses campaign 2026, conservatism, and the future of the Republican Party. Stay with us.
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22: Weekends bring you Book TV, featuring leading authors discussing their latest nonfiction books. Here's a look at what's coming up this weekend. Former Vice President Mike Pence argues that today's conservatives need to turn away from populism and back towards traditional conservative principles and values. Connecticut Democratic Senator Chris Murphy talks about his new book, Crisis of the Common Good. He believes there's a declining sense of the common good, and that's the root cause of many of today's political and cultural ills, and proposes ways to confront the problem. International soccer columnist Jonathan Wilson discusses the history, politics, and corruption behind the FIFA World Cup ahead of the start of this year's tournament. 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
0: Now here to talk to us about the 2026 campaign and the future of the Republican Party is Steve Dace, Blaze TV, Steve Dace show host, and also the author of Why Independence Day, America is Great Because God is Good. Steve, thanks so much for being with us this morning.
2: You bet. Thanks for having me on a Sunday. Appreciate it.
0: All right. Well, first tell us about your talk radio and podcast program, The Steve Dace Show. When does it air? How can people listen? And what do you discuss on it?
2: Well, we discuss everything culturally, and comprehensively. I mean, we might get into what's trending in the culture in terms of movies, what we're going to talk about politically. You know, I live in the first in the nation caucus state, so and I came up at a local radio here at the legendary WHO. And so if you've ever covered the Iowa caucuses, you know what WHO radio is. And so I've had a kind of a front row seat. I think that there's two things I think that kind of make our show that we do for 2 hours every day. It's 11 to 1 live. And then it's archived on every platform basically in the country for alternative media. I think two things that make our show a little bit different, Jasmine, than maybe some others. Number one is I do have a lot of political experience. I've worked on campaigns from local school board in Des Moines all the way to president of the United States. So I've had a chance to see the nuts and bolts of the political process and how it works in and of itself beyond just sort of theoretical ideologuing. We're big faith people, and as best as we can, and I think it's appropriate here on a Sunday, we try to see everything we can is through a Christian worldview, which means at times, we have to criticize sometimes our own team as well, because it is, after all, a narrow road, right? And so, sometimes we alienate, the people that we're also rooting for, but it's all in good fun. And I hope that over the long course now, this is my 20th year of working full-time in politics, and I hope over the long course people know whether I agree or disagree with them. It's never really personal. It's always based on what I think is what's best for what's good, true, and beautiful for human beings.
0: All right, well, let's jump into some of the politics of the moment, starting with the economy. This week, the Labor Department released figures showing that consumer prices rose by 4.2% in May, up from a year earlier. That increase was largely driven by gas prices. Mm-hmm. President Trump spoke about it this week. Let's take a listen to what he said.
3: About the latest inflation number, which came out this morning. Could that be a...
4: No, I love it. The numbers were great. You know what I really love? I love the inflation. You know why? Because as soon as this war is over, you know, I can say it now, something you didn't know. Do you know we've been taking out millions of barrels of oil? Nobody knows it. You know who doesn't know about it? Iran, until right now. We took out the other night 22 ships late at night with no lights because they don't have any radar because we blasted the crap out of it. We took out, that's why oil is $85 a barrel. I mean, you take a look. Remember when I did this, I said, look, the one bad thing will be we hit the best economy we've ever hit. And I said to my people, I had Scott, I had Howard, I had Pete, I had all of them. I had Todd in the room. I said, the one thing we have to do now, we had just hit the highest stock market in history, highest 401ks in history. Everything was going well. And I said, I hate to do this to you guys, but Iran's going to have a nuclear weapon very soon. We have to go and attack. So we hit them with the B-2 bombers. It took a lot of courage. It was totally successful. We buried it very hard to get. But now we had to make the second move. And I said, you know, the bad part is the stock market will go down by a lot based on predictions of experts, like 25%. And it was worth it. To me, it was worth it not to have a nuclear weapon. And the other thing is that oil would go to $250 a barrel. It's at 85.
0: Steve, I wonder what you make of that.
2: Well, I think there's one line in there that, of course, Democrats will use against him in the midterms and already are around the country. Kind of we're in the pre-campaign process. The environment, you know, candidates can't ever change environments. You have to adapt to the environment you're in. It's a little bit like I live in the Midwest. I live in Iowa, right? I may not like winter. In fact, I loathe it, especially as I get older. But if I go out there in a t-shirt when it's minus 10, the environment doesn't adjust for me. I have to adjust for the environment. And a lot of the environment that people are going to vote in is being shaped now this summer. And you can kind of seed the ground a little bit to try to aid that environment a little. And I think you'll see Democrats do that with the I love the inflation comment. I think that if you look at the rest of what he said, though, and I'll come back to the I love the inflation in a second. If you look at the rest of what he said, I mean, gas here in where I live has gone down $1 a gallon in the last week and a half, which would seem to indicate at least some prima facie confirmation of the president's claim that they have taken millions of barrels of oil out of Iran and dumped it into the market to alleviate some of the supply and demand, you know, some of the chain issues coming out of the Strait of Hormuz. I mean, there seems to be some anecdotal evidence of that, at least, around the country with gas prices. But secondly, when you're negotiating with a regime like Iran, and I don't know how you negotiate with a regime like Iran, frankly, I do think they are exactly the crazed demoniacs that are our own talking points on both sides of the aisle, regardless of who's been president since the late 70s, have described them as. I think their actions since 1979 on a global basis have proven this. But when you are negotiating with them, you cannot show any sign of weakness at all. If the president says, yeah, I know these inflation numbers are not very good, I'm trying to wrap this up as fast as I can, that is a signal to what's left of the Iranian regime, who's actually calling the shots there, whoever's in charge there, and that's a signal that our domestic political concerns outweigh our objective to victory here. So just wait them out a little bit longer, and their political realities will come to fore. And so this has been the tight spot that the president has knowingly put himself in, knowing that he had to negotiate with Iran, because we were never going to go in Jasmine and uproot them. Nobody in America. We all have PTSD from Iraq and Afghanistan. This is a way more sectarian country than even Iraq and Afghanistan were. You have Kurds in the north. You have a large secular youth population emerging. You still have a lot of Shiite Muslims in the country at the same time. We were never going to go in there and uproot them because we feared what might come after and who could subdue a country of 90 million with all that different sectarian interest involved. So this was always going to be some kind of a pin and pull here, a push and pull. And so he's negotiating against his own domestic political interests. And I think you just have to come to the conclusion, because he believes in his own intel, because we have on the right, we have exhausted a lot of political capital on this war. And this is the president's gambit. If it turns out he was correct, gets a great deal. And then most importantly, Jasmine, can enforce that deal. The terms of the deal don't matter. Our willingness to enforce the terms are what matter, because the Iranians are going to test those terms. So if we enforce it, the economy turns around, oil prices way come down, then it could look like morning in America again here by Labor Day, maybe mid to late September. And now you're voting in a way different environment than we would be voting in today. If he's wrong, then all of those comments, of course, will come back to hurt him.
0: I mean, speaking of where we are today, though, we've seen poll after poll after poll show that voters are dissatisfied with the president's overall job approval and his handling of the economy and inflation, really kind of a sharp decline after the war started.
2: Mm-hmm.
0: What do you hear from your listeners every day?
2: You know, it's interesting being here in Iowa, because we are a large rural state. Therefore, the president's probably the most popular politician in the state of Iowa. We'd set a governor primary. I know I was on the other side of him and was fortunate enough to do something you rarely do. I was on the side that beat a Trump endorsement. That happens very rarely. Once an ice age on the right. And the candidate that he endorsed without any major TV fare or without any major TV market 3 days before the primary, got at least a 10-point bounce. Right. And so if there was ever a state where we would test the mettle of Trump's base, it would be mine. The rural communities have already been hit hard with the tariffs going into this. And now the fuel cost and diesel's even much higher than just regular gasoline. And yet we saw in our own gubernatorial primary that the president's endorsement couldn't quite take a dead candidate and raise him to life. But at least there was a sign of a heartbeat there till the very end. And so he's still very popular with our base. Our base has been, for the most part, anti-Iranian, most of their lives. And there's a good amount of faith that he will pull this out and find a way to make a good deal when it's all over. But the proof ultimately will be in the pudding. I think the greatest strength of this president has been that he has shown his ability to make deals, whether it's the Abrahamic Accords, whether it's what he has done, you know, with partners like Apple and others, in terms of corporations and economic development and growth and jobs. I think that where the president has struggled in both his first term and in this term is when he comes up against something he cannot negotiate with. And so I'm not sure how you negotiate with Iran. I'm sure that they will test the details of any deal that we will make, and we're going to have to show some fortitude and a willingness to enforce them. We might have to go back. You know, there might be some, like there was Midnight Hammer last summer, Jasmine. There might have to be Operation Lugnut and, you know, Operation Phillips Screwdriver. We might have to go back when the weeds prop up and mow the lawn over there every now and then, just to remind everybody about the terms of this.
0: Yeah, that's something that a reporter we talked to earlier in the morning suggested could be a possibility. I also think that Iowa is such an interesting state, and I want to ask you a little bit about that later. First, though, I want to invite our viewers to join in on the conversation and be prepared to ask Steve lots of questions here. I'll repeat your lines. Republicans, your line 202-748-8001. Democrats, your line 202-748-8000. And Independence, your line, 202-748-8002. We'll be taking questions in just a few minutes. I want to ask you, though, before we turn to some phone calls here, is about a new poll that's out, a new Emerson College generic congressional poll. I'm looking at it featured here in a USA Today article, shows Democrats at about 50% support versus 40% for Republicans ahead of midterm elections, giving Democrats a 10-point lead. That has held since April. What do you make of that when it comes to the makeup of the House? Can Republicans still hold the House when they face odds like that?
2: Well, I am the political nerd that keeps files on polling outfits you can trust and ones you can't. All right. Over the last couple cycles, I would say Emerson collectively has probably been as accurate as any pollster, any mainstream pollster in the Trump era. So I would, in terms of public pollsters, and in my line of work, I get to see proprietary polling as well, as I'm sure you do. So among public pollsters, I would say to the C-SPAN audience, Emerson in this era has proven to be a fairly accurate gauge of the public. I think that, you know, if you go back, if you look at history, you know, Reagan wins in 1980 and then lost 30 House seats in 1982. And then if you look at 1988, George Herbert Walker Bush wins. In 1990, Democrats have a +8 advantage nationwide in the domestic in the congressional races. That ballot nationwide in the exits was +8 Democrat. If you look at Bill Clinton wins in 1992, gets annihilated in the contract with America midterms in 1994. George W. Bush is the one exception here. He won the midterm election in 2002 on the strength of, you know, a lot of unity post 9/11. But again, historically, Barack Obama 2008 got destroyed by the Tea Party in the 2010 midterms. Trump lost, I think it was 40 House seats in 2018 after winning in 2016. Biden kind of got a draw in 2022, which is pretty good historically. But in modern times, most of the time, the president that wins, regardless of party, suffers some kind of significant loss in the next midterm. That's kind of been the modern trend. And so we're up against that first and foremost. Democrats are up against the most balkanized, maps we have ever seen. Everybody's gerrymandering against everybody. We've got so many states right now that are so red or so blue. It doesn't matter what person either party nominates. They're not going to win in those states. And so they have an unfavorable Senate map, which is why the betting odds are still roughly 55-60% Republican, even with the polling numbers that you're citing. And right now, by my math, there's maybe at the most 20. I'd say it's really closer to 15. Toss-up districts, meaning a place that one side could flip the other side. So Republicans have done a good job of narrowing the map for Democrats on the House side, but I don't believe we can just redistrict our way out of this. We're gonna have to deliver on policies. We're gonna have to show the American people that they're better off than they were 2 years ago when they voted for us. And that gets back to kind of my answer to the last conversation. If you look at a lot of these polls, we are beating Democrats on virtually every other significant issue that matters to people, except right now the issue that significantly matters the most, and that's the economy. And that's where the Iran gambit here. It has to pay off for the president and for our party here in the next, I would say, 6 to 8 weeks.
0: All right, let's turn to some phone calls. Scott from Ithaca, New York, a Democrat. Good morning, Scott. You're up.
5: Good morning. So, Steve, it's all about messaging, as you know. And I just want to make a couple comments on messaging. So, you know, there's a lot of people that are pundits and people in the media that kind of profess that, you know, Christianity equals Republican. I'm a Jew. I'm a very observant Jew. I don't have any identity with, you know, that part of the Republican Party. But, you know, you got to kind of be careful when you start to assume those things. And I'll give you a point. The Liberty Bell has a Torah inscription on it from the Jewish Torah, not from the Christian stuff. Just to point that out. And also another messaging thing just relevant to this morning. President Obama spent $34 to $35 million on the reflective pool and couldn't get rid of the algae and the leaks. And Trump is spending $14 million and curing it. So the messaging needs to be better. What he actually does, what he's doing good. I don't like President Trump at all, but I do like the fact that he cleaned up the border and did some other things that were never going to get done under a Joe Biden presidency. But the messaging needs to be better. You got to take credit for what's really going on. And this whole thing with Iran is going to take another 2 to 3 months before it cripples their economy enough that they just have to do what we're asking them to do. That's all I wanted to say.
0: Steve?
2: Well, I mean, if this is what we're going to get from the Democrat line, I tend to agree with a lot of what he said. First of all, I'm going to go right after I get done with y'all here on Washington Journal. I'm going to go to church and worship a Jew, a God who became a man, who was a Jew, and proved himself to be God by dying for me and then rising from the grave. So I have no problem with anything that he said. In fact, you're going to note if you follow my work, I'm going to be one of the more outspoken voices against sort of this new, I would say, Marcionism. This new effort to kind of divorce Judaism from Christianity, that's complete anathema to what my Bible says, that we have been grafted in fact. So if anything, Christians should argue that they are the fulfillment of Judaism, not the absence of it. In terms of what he said about the reflecting pool and the messaging, don't disagree with that either. I was there actually in D.C. for America Reads the Bible just as that cleanup effort was undergoing, and it was just jarring, Jasmine, to walk past that reflecting pool and just see it totally emptied, and the amount of trucks and effort that it took to drain that thing and make it, well, reflecting again. Right now, though, I would say in defense of the messaging of the administration, no messaging on anything is going to penetrate the Iran war and the economy. Those two things are linked together. They are the dominant issues in the country right now. They're the most prevalent on everybody's minds right now. And so you're going to have a very hard time getting any kind of positive message in and around those things. But overall, I don't disagree that the messaging could be better there. I thought we made a mistake going out and getting a bunch of has-beens who never were, and maybe might never be as again to do this concert for America 250, only to then have them kind of just turn around and use this as a means to just kind of cancel on us and boost their personal algorithms and brands for the other side. There's plenty of performers that love the president, that believe in the same things we do. We should have just immediately just booked all of them and made it and made this a lot simpler than it was. So there's some other secondary issues that I think we could be messaging better, but none of that matters until people feel like the kitchen table issue has been satisfied for sure.
0: I mean, this is an interesting segue to my next question before I turn back to some phone calls here, which is on religion and Iran. I'm looking at a Reuters Ipsos poll. I'd be interested in seeing and hearing what you think about their accuracy, but they report that about half of evangelical Christians believe that this administration's approach to the Iran war and immigration enforcement is not in line with their understanding of Christianity. Some 54% of evangelicals in the June 3rd to 8th poll said that Trump's use of military in Iran was not in line with their understanding of Christianity, while 41% said it was in line with it. Some 51% of evangelicals said that the administration's approach to immigration policy was not in line with Christian values, with 44% saying it was. Overall, the poll says Trump's approval rating among evangelicals stood at 52% in the latest poll, down from 61% in August, but well above his 35% approval rating among all U.S. adults. I wonder, do these numbers surprise you?
2: No, not really. I think that the idea that this is just a monolith of belief, I'm not sure how, you know, how aware your audience is of Christian history, but outside of the fundamentals of the faith, and I would sum all those fundamentals up in the following two sentences. God is God and I am not, and Jesus loves me, this I know, for the Bible tells me so. If you start with those two things, and absorb those truths, those are the two most important truths in all the universe, and they're going to clarify pretty much everything else you believe from there. But if you, what's fascinating about Christianity, Jasmine, is if you look at throughout history, the fundamentals of the faith, despite the myriad of disagreements that we had, I mean, the disagreements begin right in the New Testament, right? Paul says, hey, some of you act like, you know, that you're really with the tribe of Apollos, you're with my tribe, you're with, he says, Cephas, he's referring to Peter, when there's really only one tribe of Christianity, the tribe of Jesus. Peter later writes that Paul, some of the things Paul writes are difficult to understand. You know, Paul rebukes Peter for not being friendlier and cozier with Gentiles in a New Testament world and still holding on to some of his Jewish heritage and beliefs about Gentiles. And so there's been disagreements from the very beginning on what's the proper application of all of this. And so you see two things about Christianity that are consistent. The fundamentals of the faith, if you go back and look at ancient documents from the first century that predate the canon of Scripture, for example, like the Didache, those values look like a lot of what evangelicals vote on today, and that document is 2,000 years old. But when we get into, once we get past this sort of handful of close-fisted things that I call them, and we get into these open-handed things now, there is a myriad of disagreements. There's a myriad of thoughts about how far to take things, how far not to take things. You know, for example, right now on the evangelical side, we're going through right now, and this will be something to your theo nerds and probably not mean

0: through right now, and this will be something to your Theo nerds and probably not mean anything to your normies, but we're going through among the young men this surge of Reformed theology. And Reformed theology has a different view about whether there will be another nation called a prophetic nation called Israel again, as opposed to what the dominant theology of the last era in the last, I'd say, 70, 80 years, going back to Billy Graham in America, has been known as dispensationalism. And so some of that is, should we really be fighting wars again in the Middle East? Why do we care? Are we really fighting wars on behalf of Israel? Does the tail wag the dog? And so there's a lot of nuance here. And that's why there have been so many schisms and debates and denominations all throughout Christianity. And I think it speaks to the miracle of the faith in and of itself, that it has survived our disagreements and its fundamentals are still intact 2,000 years later.
1: Sal from New Jersey, a Republican. Good morning, Sal.
2: Good morning, Steve. How are you?
0: I would like to ask
2: a question. Okay. I would like to ask a question. What can the Republicans do, and what can all of us do, and what can the everyone in Congress do? What can we all do to make sure that the Republicans stay on the MAGA path and move towards to the future in a good Republican principled path and not go back to the Bushes and the Romneys and the McCains and all those rhinos and weak Republicans?
0: That's an excellent question. It's the question of a moment that is not yet here, but will be soon. Today's the president's 80th birthday. Father Time is undefeated. He'll never, by name, be on a ballot ever again. And so already in my home state of Iowa, the calls are already coming in. The inquiries are already coming in about people who want to run for president and be the future. And what that future will look like is still open. We're never, again, maybe not just in our party, but in American history, are we ever going to have Jasmine, the man who is arguably the most famous celebrity in the world, then run for president on top of that? And the overall persona shadow that casts is so domineering that several of these inter-Nicene existential fights that we have, that have long been simmering, really post-Reagan on our side, he's kept them largely at bay in unity around him as a brand, and his level of political success. But we can't just bank on that forever. And what will come next, I think, we are going to hash some of these things out. What kind of party ought we to be? When you look at my home state of Iowa, and you look at the two candidates there, the candidate that I helped get elected in Zach Lane, and then the Congressman Randy Feenstra. This divide really represents the dichotomy that your caller is speaking to. Randy Feenstra ran away from the MAGA base, did no debates, didn't even really do forums, didn't want to campaign at all. He's been publicly outspoken about how much he detests Donald Trump, privately even more so. And then he's got like three pictures ever of him with Donald Trump, and he ran those into the ground on television for months and months and months and months, and it didn't move his campaign at all until somebody told the president that this is the guy to endorse right at the moment that he was going to finish third in the race. Where you look at what Zach Lane had to say, and I'd urge your audience to go look at his victory speech on June the 2nd. And you're not going to hear a lot of victory speeches like that from Republicans, I would say, 60 and older. You can really see there's a true paradigm shift here happening, where when we had a different country, we had a more intact social compact. Then the idea of pursuing profit as a means of what is good, true, and beautiful for people, as opposed to socialism, meant quite a bit. But right now we have a lot of what I would call vulture capitalism, venture socialism, masquerading as capitalism, and so in a state like Iowa, we have a lot of private farms, God-fearing people, and their personal farms being left behind or being told they have to be confiscated for carbon capture pipelines. And I think that you're watching quality of life is more of an argument that you're going to hear from the next generation of conservatives and Republicans. You see that in my gubernatorial race with Zach Lane. I think you hear a lot of that messaging from the vice president, for example, when he talks about domestic matters. And I think that will be the wave of the future. I don't think that will return whatsoever to the Bush stuff. I think in my home state, Randy Feenstra was kind of the dying gasp of that. And I think a lot of these kind of Republicans are dying out and being replaced with Ken Paxton types. I think the debate in the future will be whether, kind of, I would say, symbolized between, well, Marco Rubio and J.D. Vance. I think that will be the debate of the future. There's elements of both sides of that debate that I'm in favor of. I'd be fine with either side winning that debate. I think it's much more constructive than the debate the caller worried about. I think that debate is coming to an end.

0: All right, Jerry from New Jersey, a Democrat.
1: Yes, good morning. Mr. DC, I have a question for you. Well, I got several questions, but I have comments. You know, I'm a Democrat, but I'm watching the news every day. I am a political junkie. And I watched President Trump sit there and he'll talk about, you know, his accounts for children, his everything that he does for the country. Same thing with Washington DC, the crime down and people able to go out and not get hurt. And when you look at these Democrat states, I'm looking at New York City with the Knicks and the riots. I've never in my life. I mean, there's a night and day, clear difference. Of when you hear President Trump, and then I listened to the news, and I even listened to a comment you made where you said Trump kind of sounded desperate with this Iran deal. Now, I've never seen him act I've never seen Trump act desperate. He bombs when he wants to bomb. He strategically bombs where he wants to bomb. He clearly tells everybody he doesn't want to hurt the Iranian people. So everybody was encouraging him to shoot out the water and the pipelines and the book. But he knew it was going to affect the actual people. So he does not want to hurt the people. You see, he's wanting to take out the people in charge. And that's also including in this country.
0: So Jerry, I wonder if you have a question for Steve.
1: Well, my question is, why in heaven's name does anybody believe the polls when I can't even believe the news media in general? I mean, I listen to Fox, the negativity, and I was a Fox watcher, but I don't do that anymore. Newsmax, CNN, I kind of go across the scale to see what's going on. I have never heard more negativity. She's going to have Hartman on after you, and it's going to be negative again.
0: Let's have Steve get in here and answer that.
2: I wasn't aware I was being negative. First of all, when I said desperation, I meant that in the context of he cannot appear to be desperate to get a deal because of his domestic political pressures, because that'll just that'll inspire and provoke the Iranians to dig in their heels more and try to outlast him. So I was not speaking to his personal desperation. I was actually making the case as to why he can't appear to be more desperate or more concerning about what's happening with the economy, because it'll weaken his hand at the negotiating table with the Iranians. So I was actually defending his messaging, not criticizing it. I think that if I could just say just bluntly, just about what we all do for a living here in particular, the truth of the matter is, everybody tunes in more to a negative take on every side than they do a positive take. None of us are nonprofits. We have to make money. And, you know, Don Henley's, Dirty Laundry is a psalm. Jasmine, if you read the lyrics to that song, it's a prophecy. And there's just way more news, way more eyeballs and way more clicks on things that incite passions and inflame negatives than the opposite. And a large part of that, though, is because we are at a dangerous existential crossroads as a people. We have two worldviews that really are not reconcilable. They're just really not. What's a border? What's a person? What's a woman? These things just, there aren't ways to find distinctions, with these things. And so we are embracing absolutes on both sides, and the kind of absolutes that have a knee with no cartilage in it. So it's just kind of bone on bone, right? And therefore people have a tendency to tune into that which causes the most friction, and that's driving a lot of this. And then you have ideological pursuits as well. You have a lot of mainstream media that just want to defeat the president, that are essentially mouthpieces of the Democratic Party. And that's why their viewership has collapsed, is because people like you have recognized that. So a lot of this is the symptomatic of being in a country where the social compact is broken. And what I mean by that is the things that bind us when you get married. You know, you are already bound together by common attraction, common values, common ambitions, hopes, dreams. You went to the altar to confirm that relationship, but that relationship predates that event, right? The event confirms it, But the conditions that led to it predate that event. There's already a social compact between you and your spouse, right? You form a business partnership. You negotiate for months, maybe years, before you agree upon what you hope are mutually beneficial terms. That's your social compact. You sign the deal. That's the confirmation of it. And so, you know, our Constitution starts with we the people. That means the people predated the Constitution. Before there was a Constitution, there was a people. And so the Constitution comes forward to enumerate what it is. When we say we have an intact social compact, we have common values, the Constitution comes forward now to enumerate what that's going to look like and how we're going to live and treat one another within various levels of government. We don't agree on any of those fundamentals anymore. And so I would argue that, sadly, we're in the midst of a cold civil war in America. I call it a worldview steel cage match, and this will be a zero-sum game. One worldview is going to come out of here, and the other one's not.
0: Angel from Arizona, Republican.
3: Yes,
0: good morning.
3: Yes, I am agreeing with his views because I believe in that way too. But at the same time, I believe the president did the right thing in signing the oil contract with Iran. There's $1 million of oil from Iran that he gets. He has to sign the contract with them because...
0: Well, nothing has been signed. Nothing has been signed yet, Angel, to be clear.
3: Today they're looking to sign it, right?
0: The president has said it could come today, or it will be signed today. Iran has said not today.
3: Okay, then I'm agreeing with that.
0: Okay, Nevin from Florida, an independent. Good morning, Nevin.
4: Hey, good morning. Thanks for taking my call. And the Knicks looked great last night. It's been a long time. So congratulations to the Knicks. And Steve, you certainly do nuance. So I think you're perpetuating this split between the social contract, as you mentioned. We are in a cultural battle, and you have a role that you're playing, and I think you're perpetuating it. And the second point that I'd like to make is, you made a point that, are we better off? Are we really better off 2 years since his election? I mean, he's been saying constantly this is an incursion that will be over in 3 weeks, 4 weeks, 2 months, and it's still going on. And so I'd just like to hear your point on that. Thank you.
2: Well, on the latter, I would say this, that Iran was always going to have a say in how long this went on, right? And I think that a lot of what you've heard from the president is negotiating language. Because again, we're in a war that we're not willing to go all the way that it takes to ultimately win it. None of us want to do this. If we lined up, Jasmine, if we lined up all your callers, it's tough to say this about anything in America, okay? But if we lined up all your callers on any line and you guys just said, hey, you know, we're just going to take calls for an hour, all right, do you want to uproot the regime in Iran and then figure out what will replace it afterwards? I'm going to guess, regardless of line, it's going to be at least 90-10 is the answer is no, all right? We are, particularly because the people tuning into this show on a Sunday morning are going to be the most in tune to politics, and you're going to have far less of a what I would call a normie quotient than just, you know, if you just did a random, you know, study, you know, with a scientific methodology. That's going to be there's been a twin conundrum here. None of us want to do a regime change war. Iran cannot have a nuclear weapon. Now, how do you accomplish both of these two things at the same time? How do you leverage a demoniac regime when they know that existentially you're not going to uproot them? That has always been the conundrum here. This is the greatest test of the president's negotiating skills. And I'll say this, again, I'll go back to what I said earlier about taking their oil. Oil, gas is over $1 a gallon cheaper here down the street from me at the gas station than it was a month and a half ago. So there's at least some anecdotal prima facie evidence that we did dump a bunch of new oil on the market to relieve some of the supply stress coming out of Hormuz, right? So that's always been the dialectic here that the president's got to negotiate, the twin pillars of this Overton window. We don't want a regime change war. Iran cannot have a nuclear weapon because we know what they'll do with it. So I'm willing to give him a ton of room to figure out how to negotiate that. On the other matter, the scriptures say, when it's all possible, live in peace with everyone. And I think you can tell probably from my demeanor and things here on Sunday, I feel very strongly about my convictions, but I'm really not on a personal level upset, angry with anyone, but I will defend my values. I do think that that my values have proven throughout history. Western civilization is the most superior civilization that's ever graced the face of this earth. It's been the most benevolent. It's been the most egalitarian. It's been the freest. It's been the most prosperous. And so you bet when folks emerge that want to undo that or take us back to a pre-Western understanding of the world, a pagan understanding of the world, a Marxist understanding of the world, you bet I'm going to fight for that. And I think it's a false choice to say fighting back now means I'm perpetuating this divide. When you're invaded, and we have been invaded culturally as a country in this last generation, when you're invaded, you are not the one perpetuating the devastation by defending yourself. The invaders are.
0: Now, we are running close to time here, so I want to ask you about some of these 26 contests here. First, I'll start with your home of Iowa. When it comes to the Senate, current U.S. Republican Representative Ashley Hinson will face State Representative Josh Turek, 47-year-old, two-time paraplegic gold medalist with the history of winning in conservative areas. Obviously, Iowa is a state that President Trump won by 13 points in 2024. Democrats still feel a little bit good about the state. Tell me, what's changed in your state over the last 2 years? I mean, particularly after tariffs, fertilizer prices, all of these kind of microcosms happening across the country seem to be in some ways concentrated in Iowa.
2: Well, you kind of, and you do your homework. You mentioned a couple of those things for sure. And then the other thing is, you know, there's a group of us, and I'm in this group, that worked very hard to turn our state as red as it currently is. And, you know, I think the NBA just crowned its eighth consecutive different champion in a row last night with the Knicks. Different teams have won the last 8 years. It's hard. Now, the hardest thing to do is to win a championship. The hardest thing to do is do it again. All right. And so we have accomplished so much in our state and moved the state so far to the red from where it has ever been really in its history that we're kind of running out of boxes to check. Right. And there's a lot of complacency, frankly, on the Republican side. You mentioned Josh Turek. Josh Turek is running the best messaging I've seen statewide from a Democrat in my time being active in Iowa politics. It's inspiring. He hits the president on partisan issues, but, you know, he's not literally Hitler. So he's not doing anything to stoke energy and blow back and reverb from our side at the same time. Ashley Hinson has a very difficult race in front of her. Frankly, for her to win, this is kind of the irony, is she's really been more of a Randy Feenstra kind of Republican in our state. But Zach Lane winning that gubernatorial primary gives her a real shot, much more of a shot than I think she had before in this environment. Because now you're going to take some of these sort of these micro issues. Well, Zach is messaging those way differently and way more populist than your typical standard establishment Republican like Feenstra and to a lesser degree Ashley. So he may actually help provide her at the top of the ticket the messaging help that she's going to need up against Josh Turek. He has ran a fantastic campaign. You're right. He's running some of the most Trumpian sectors in our state. He will be a very difficult candidate to defeat in the fall for sure.
0: Now, I want to ask you about Maine before we turn back to some phone calls here. Obviously, that has been in the news a lot with Graham Plattner. He won about 70% of his primary vote just last week. The president has now gotten involved. He called him a thug, a pig, and suggested that the Democratic Party is being hypocritical by supporting Graham over his all of these multiple allegations and scandals that he has when President Trump has also faced some past personal conduct questions and allegations. I wonder, what is your view on the Plattner campaign and the current messaging that they are demonstrating?
2: Number one, I cannot believe in the entire state of Maine there were no other options for a United States senator other than this. And in this environment, this should not be a race that Susan Collins wins. And she has a really good shot to win this now because of this. It is ironic that after calling the president, quote, literally Hitler, and it was fascinating in the first term, Trump is literally Hitler, so have the government take all your guns. Was kind of weird. It was kind of weird. On one hand, Trump is Hitler, but we want him and the government to take all the guns. Now the new one is Trump is literally Hitler and a fascist. but you're free to call into shows like this and go downtown and hold placards. I mean, I'm not sure, you know, how many history books folks have ran, but traditionally Nazis and fascists don't let you publicly proclaim them to be Nazis and fascists. They tend to behave as such. One behavior might be getting a Nazi tattoo. That might, you know, that swastika might be a behavior that sort of signifies that. But this entire dynamic speaks to what I just said about a broken social compact, right? And so this is where you look at somebody like Bill Maher, for example. I would say Bill has been amongst the most reasonable liberal figures of this decade thus far. He does fair interviews with people from both sides. He asks tough questions of people on both sides. And he said a lot of things that people in my audience have cheered and people in more progressive audiences have not. Even he now is out there like, well, bitch, I'd vote for Graham Plattner because I want the Democrats to win. And I think we're in a position now where both sides now believe, and there's evidence to suggest that this is true because these worldviews are not reconcilable. You cannot have a long-term share of a country if we don't know what a human being is, we don't know what a crime is, we don't know what a border is, we don't know what a woman is. If we have these are not what should the top marginal tax rate be? Should we have capital gains taxes or not? What methods of punishment should we give to criminals? These are matters of fundamental first things import. And so because that's felt now on both sides, and both sides believe if they lose the election that their way of life is out, I think you're going to see a lot more tolerance for a lot more skullduggery and personal issues than you would have seen in the past, because my values have to win, vessel be damned.
0: But I guess my question here is, you know, Plattner obviously has his fair share of scandals here, but his campaign is saying that he has been redeemed through his new marriage, through therapy and all these things. And I just wonder, is personal redemption a valid criteria to allow yourself or a valid criteria to give to your voter base and say, I am doing better, vote for me?
2: Yes. I would say as a Christian it is, provided you have evidence that that is the case, right? So, you know, my worldview says, you know, a tree by its fruit, okay? And so ultimately, what kind of fruit is in this gentleman's life to indicate he's had some kind of change of heart? Before I came to faith, I was a drunken loser, all right? And I got into a car accident. It wasn't my fault. I just wasn't wearing my seatbelt. And I almost got killed that night. So there was a step for me before I came to faith. I first had to admit to myself, I'm a complete and total drunken loser, and had to come to grips with that. And then coming to faith and taking with the final step. So redemption, my point is, for each of us as individuals, can be a multi-tiered process. But ultimately, you can tell if someone is back on the narrow road, if someone really, truly wants to do something constructive with their life, by their fruit. All right, how do they behave now in the midst of what they claim is a road to Damascus moment? That's how you would tell. Is it different?
0: Stephen from Wilmington, a Democrat.
5: Hello.
0: Hello, you're on the line.
5: Thank you. Your book presupposes the existence of God, but I can't believe in a God that would allow the rape of children by clergy in his name, let alone the rape of children by rich guys. Care to comment?
2: Well, first of all, you're a human being and not God. So what you think about God is not really relevant. What is relevant is what God thinks about you. Your idea of justice, I would ask you, where does your idea of justice come from? If there's no God and we're just evolved animals, then why do you need justice? What's justice look like in the animal kingdom? Among soulless beings with no discernment or nor cognitive capability, what courts exist within the animal kingdom to mitigate disputes between antelopes and lions? None such exist. So then you have to ask yourself, then why do we have souls? Why do we have cognitive ability? What's unique and special about us that we require these things? If we're just another animal phylum and there is no God, there is no imago Dei within us, there's no reason for being, then why do we have love? Why do we need love? Why do we have justice? Why do we need justice? Where does it come from? Where do these sentiments, ideals, and virtues exist anywhere within the natural realm, in the entire ecosystem of this planet? And the answer is nowhere. So then you have to answer the question as to why then do we have it as human beings? What is unique? What is special about us that we require love, relationship, connection, justice, righteousness? Why do we require these things? What's different about us than the antelopes and the lions and the salamanders and the sharks? What's different about us? And I would argue that it's because we're made in the likeness and image of God. And that's where your yearning for justice comes from. The Catholic Church has faced a tremendous amount of punishment, I would say. It has lost a lot of regard over its handling of such things. So the idea that there is no justice, there no justice was committed, not to mention you seem to imply, therefore, if there's a God, there should be a perfect world. All right. Well, then that would mean you have no free choice or free will in and of yourself. I mean, would you trade your ability to make your own choices for a perfect world? I kind of think you would not. Right. And so and because then you'd be curious, well, by whose definition would it be perfect? And so these are all these moral quandaries only exist because we're made in the image of God. We are fallen. We've sinned. And therefore, we are trying to make moral calculations about what to do about this world in light of that. If all of those things were not true and there was no God and we were just animals, there'd be no point to this entire conversation.
0: All right, that's all we have time for today. I want to thank Blaze TV host Steve Dace and author of Why Independence Day, America is Great Because God is Good for joining us. Thank you so much, Steve.
2: Thanks, Jasmine.
0: And later this morning on the Washington Journal, progressive talk show host Tom Hartman discussed his campaign 2026 and the progressive movement. But first, it's more of your phone calls in open forum. 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
7: You look back on what you've achieved in your life. 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
8: This interview is the absolute apex.
7: Leaders seem to like to wear wigs. How come he didn't have a wig? President Trump said, I made a mistake the first time. I should have given it to you the first time.
9: That isn't what he said.
7: Your first book was called A Time to Kill. Right. How many publishers turned that down?
10: Well, all of them.
7: It's very rare to see Donald Trump laugh.
10: He doesn't like to smile because he has what they call the stare. How would the stare?
7: When you go to the Oscars, did everybody say, oh, there's the author?
11: All the beautiful people go this way. And then they have another little path in the Oscars where the people like I go.
7: So you wrote a book about somebody who lived with wolves.
9: I interviewed a guy who lived with wolves, yep.
7: And is that safe to do that?
9: Absolutely not.
12: So I know you were not complaining. You were opinionated about the situation, which is why we love you, David.
13: 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According to a new Magid research report, nearly 90 million Americans turn to C-SPAN. And they're almost perfectly balanced. 28% conservative, 27% liberal or progressive, 41% moderate. 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
0: Welcome back. It's Open Forum where you can talk about any public policy or political issue on your mind. But first, I want to tell you about what's coming up this week on C-SPAN. On Monday, former Vice President Mike Pence will talk about his new book, What Conservatives Believe, and discuss the future of the Republican Party in a conversation with CBS News correspondent Rob Costa, hosted by the National Press Club. 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On Tuesday, Democratic candidates in New York's 13th Congressional District will meet in a debate ahead of the state's primary later this month. It features five-term incumbent Congressman Adriano Esquiat, who has the backing of House Minority Leader Hakeem Jeffries and Daraliza Avila Chevalier, a member of the New York City Democratic Socialists of America, who was endorsed by New York City Mayor Zoran Mamdani. You can watch that live beginning at 7 p.m. Eastern on C-SPAN, C-SPAN Now, on our app, and online at C-SPAN.org. Now on Wednesday, the U.S. Attorney for the Southern District of New York and former Securities and Exchange Commissioner Chair Jay Clayton will testify at a confirmation hearing to become the next director of the National Intelligence. The hearing comes amid criticism from some lawmakers over the president's decision to appoint Bill Pulte as acting director following the resignation of Tulsi Gabbard. Intelligence Committee ranking member Jim Hines has questioned Mr. Pulte's qualification and argued that concerns about his leadership contributed to Congress's unwillingness to extend FISA Section 702. From the Senate Intelligence Committee, you can watch that hearing live at 2 p.m. Eastern on C-SPAN, C-SPAN Now, our free mobile app, and online at C-SPAN.org. And lastly, on Wednesday, Federal Reserve Chair Kevin Warsh will speak with reporters after the first Federal Open Market Committee meeting since replacing Jerome Powell for the top job at the Central Bank. You can watch that live starting at 2:30 p.m. Eastern on C-SPAN 3, C-SPAN Now, and online at C-SPAN.org. All right, guys, it is open forum. Mike from Wisconsin, Independent. Good morning, Mike.
15: Hey, Jasmine. Before I get into what I was saying, I've been waiting a while to tell you this. Go Pack, go. The Bears still suck. And now that we got that out of the way, you know, the show can do a lot better. What's more important than the topics that you have are the topics that you purposefully ignore that are huge. Mark Wayne Mullen just announced this week about all these children that were lost under the Biden administration, and he explained exactly what happened, what Biden's administration was doing, you know, and not vetting people, taking these migrants, requesting 30 migrants to help take care of, and then they have this helpline for these kids to call. Nobody was answering the calls. And you guys just ignore it. That's a huge story this week.
0: I actually read that earlier in this week, I believe on Friday, but I'm happy to read it again. Any other stories?
15: Reading it isn't the same as having a topic and having us discuss it. You guys talk, there's so much Trump bashing on this show that just by reading a topic, that's not going to resonate with the people listening. You guys mention all sorts of things, just, you know, you throw it out there. It's not the same. You guys should, and as journalists, I think you guys know better, and you do it on purpose.
0: So would you like me to read the update so people know exactly what you're talking about?
15: I want you guys to have a topic on it. My senator, Ron Johnson, he did a hearing about COVID gain-of-function research. Act Blue was just in Congress this week. She pled the fifth on everything. There was another hearing about.
0: We also covered that. That's on the website.
15: Yes, it's not. You're not understanding what I'm saying. Topics. Make it a topic for us to discuss it. Not. Oh, you can bring it up on open forum. It's not the same, Jasmine.
0: All right. Well, we'll take that into consideration. Pat from Brick, New Jersey, Republican. You're next. Good morning, Pat.
16: Oh, good morning. I just wanted to say Happy Flag Day, and I just want to thank all the veterans. Also, thanking C-SPAN for having your guest, Mr. Steve Dace. I thank him for honoring God. I hope Pastors was listening, because that was the best sermon I have ever heard. And the last guest you had on, he is spot on. I hope you listened to what he had to say, and I just want to say God bless America. Thank you.
0: All right, that's Pat from New Jersey, Republican. Brandon from Claremont, California, and Independent. Good morning, Brandon.
17: Yes, good morning, America. I would like to make a brief comment about the last caller from Iowa. Hey, look, that guy was completely off his rocker. I support Plattner of the state of Maine. Susan Collins is a massive disaster. For one, she's completely ugly, and she's completely corrupt.
0: All right, we don't condone that type of language. Bob from Bronx, New York, a Democrat. Good morning, Bob.
18: Good morning. You know, we talk about Iran. Iran is not a good country, I guess. I don't live there. But let's look at it this way. Everything that happened in this country as far as terror was done by the building was brought down in Oklahoma by who? A white man and an American citizen. Iran didn't do that. The World Trade Centers, those buildings were brought down by Saudi Arabia, not by Iran. So why are we still fighting this Iran war here when this man is sitting in the White House and saying, oh, we got rid of the Navy. We got rid of their missile capabilities. We got rid of the Ayatollah. We got rid of the nuclear scientists. If we got rid of all of that, why are we doing that? He turns right around again and says, well, I just stole millions of gallons of oil from Iran. And then he goes in the other country and says, well, we stopped their ships. We stole their oil from them, too. What kind of country are we turning into here?
0: All right. That was Bob from New York. Paul from Victorville, California, independent. Good morning, Paul.
19: Thank you, ma'am. I'm a veteran. I was a combat officer under Reagan. So my point being, character matters. And I just want to, I'll be real brief on our presidents relating to military servants. And on the positive side, we have more, which is good. So we had Washington, who was incredibly brave, risked his life many times. Then Jackson and Grant, FDR, couldn't even walk and went out into the Atlantic with U-boats all around him, let alone swim. An incredible man. Then Eisenhower, JFK. JFK, a lot of people don't know the story. He swam 2 miles with somebody on his back after his PT belt sank, got sank. And it's just an incredible story. He had the worst back in America, a brave man. And then last, Bush Sr., who we know was shot down, youngest pilot in World War II. Okay, negative side, Slick Willie went to Canada as fast as he could get there. Bush Jr., I don't know how you just quit the National Guard. I guess it's because your dad's the CIA director on his way to becoming president. That's the only way I know how to do that. And then last, the creme de la creme, Mr. Bone Spurs himself, incredible coward. And I just pray for our great country, and God bless the vets. Thank you.
0: That was Paul from California. Walter from Indiana, Republican. Good morning, Walter.
20: Good morning, darling. Thank you very much for taking my call, and everything is just fine. I'm an old man, lived in New York City, and, I mean, America is just the greatest show in the whole world. It's crazy. I've got to be on 4 continents, 51 countries. I've seen a lot of things, good, bad, and indifference. And as bad as a lot of people that don't understand think they have it in the United States, they don't know, and that's okay. They're just ignorant to the fact. Back in the day when we'd go to a barbershop, you had all different black, white, Hispanic. We'd all go to get haircuts, and we'd all talk about sports and politics. And we'd talk face-to-face, shake the hand, and say, see you next week for a haircut, and move on. I have to implore the American people of this, and I don't know if it's too late. I hope not. I have hope. But everybody is plugged into these electronic devices, these smartphones and computers. I'm talking to you from a landline phone. I've never had an email, never TikTok, never been on the internet. I know how to read a roadmap in cursive, and I choose to be in the present. And the point that I'm trying to make is, once you go vote, your mission there is done. Move on to other things that you can control. And whether, I mean, I've seen good presidents, bad presidents, politicians, they all come and go, but it's what you do as an individual. And I implore you, when you see somebody walk into a door, take a second and hold it. When you see somebody trying to struggle with something, pick it up and help them. Our humanity is being lost, and staring into a box or a little phone is not helping us. And just rejoice in the fact that we can talk on talk shows and we can complain, and the government's not putting you up against the wall and executing you. And just, there's no reason not to love. There's no reason not to be kind. And when we're laying on our deathbed, none of this stuff will matter. The only thing that would matter, that you make one person a little bit better in your life, and that you spread joy. So relax. Don't worry about the politics and all of the nonsense. And just love yourself, love your family, love your neighbors, and that's the only opportunity you have is today. Yesterday's gone, don't look back. Tomorrow's not here, don't look forward. But you have an opportunity today to be the best human being. And I wish you and your family a beautiful day, and God bless you and the United States of America. Love you.
0: All right, that's Walter from Indiana calling on the Republican line. Maxwell from Virginia, Democrat. Good morning, Maxwell.
1: Morning, Jasmine. How are you doing?
0: I'm doing well. How are you?
1: All right. I just wanted to say what a disgrace this country has become. We put a thing in front of the White House to have a fight. That's a disgrace. Trump is a disgrace. He's disgraced this country so bad. I just don't understand how these old boomers just seem to just keep following this guy down a rabbit hole. I tell you what, though. You wait until after January of next year, and they'll pay for it. All the people that voted for Donald Trump will pay for it.
0: All right. That's Maxwell from Virginia. Henry from New Mexico, an independent. Good morning, Henry.
21: Good morning. Thank you for having me. I'm calling in because I'm very scared about what's going on in my country today. My 82-year-old mother is also very scared. She said many times this is the greatest threat of her lifetime. To try to help, she wrote a book, Donald the Pig Thought He Was a King. It's a 12-page children's book parody of all that's happening in these times. You can, by the way, read it for free at donaldthepig.com. Or can you? And that's what I'm calling in about today. Now, I've been helping her with this for over a year, and this is the main point I want to get across. DonaldThePig.com will go down in history as being on the forefront of a very sophisticated government control apparatus that minimizes such attempts as her Donald the Pig thought he was a king. I can show you screenshots that will blow your mind. One character in the book, Rushy is the character's name, represents both Rush Limbaugh and Vladimir Putin. We can see coordination with the DOD, literally the DOD and Russian hacktivists, preventing people from accessing our site. Let me tell you what will happen if a bunch of C-SPAN viewers try to access DonaldThePig.com right now. The first time we approach a new audience, about 10 or 15 people can get through. The rest say they can't reach the website.
0: All right, I think we take your point there, Henry, from New Mexico. Pete from Massachusetts, a Democrat. Good morning, Pete.
22: Morning. Hey, I hate to keep piling on the little birthday, but, you know, because God knows he needs the adulation some more. But and I'm not going to be as rude as the guy that just called, but, I mean, he really is arguably the worst thing to happen to this country. And we've had a lot of bad things happen to this country. I wish I could have gone on with your speaker before, because I really want to know in good conscience what he thinks of the cabinet. Now, I've never seen a more incompetent group of, they lack intelligence. They're just clowns. They're not serious people. So I just, I hate to move around here, but I know I'm limited on time also. And I just want somebody to comment, too, on our system. Why do we have 5 months from the primary to the general? That just seems such a long time. Trouble for all we do is make the networks money, the ads. It just makes people annoyed. We really should have more like 6 weeks like a normal civilized country, because it just turns into a, like today, like a cage match. So I just don't understand.
0: All the right, timing, that's Pete from Massachusetts, a Democrat. Kevin from Ridgeway, Illinois, a Republican. Good morning, Kevin.
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24: And thank you so much for having me on this morning. First of all, I'd like to say that everyone should pray for the country, and I believe that our country is the best in the world. And I'd like to say a prayer for our country and our president. Our Father who art in heaven, hallowed be thy name. Thy kingdom come, thy will be done on earth as it is in heaven. Give us this day our daily bread. Forgive us our debts as we forgive our debtors. Lead us not into temptation, but deliver us from evil. For thine is the kingdom and the power and the glory forever. Amen. And if you want to know the forefathers they also believed in God because it says it on the coin. I've said that many a times on here. And I say, if you believe in Jesus, if you believe in God, all you have to do is ask and keep the faith. And if you're a true Christian, you'll do like a few of the people have spoke in the past. You'll open the door for people. You'll show respect. Forget about the money. Show respect for people and the country. God bless you guys. You guys are the greatest. And I thank you with all my heart. Amen. And have a great day. Thank you.
0: That was Kevin from Illinois calling in on the Republican line. Frank from Staten Island, New York, calling in on the independent line. Frank, congratulations on last night.
2: Yeah. The Knicks won very well. I watched the game. A lot of celebration around here and all that. Okay, so good. Congratulations to the Knicks. I'm calling to say congratulations to Elon Musk, the first trillionaire. Now, he doesn't have all that money in his checking account, savings account. It's on paper, really. But it's because of the valuation of the IPO of SpaceX going public. Do you know that people who work for SpaceX are now millionaires because they had stock invested? There's a story of a cafeteria worker who works at SpaceX. He's now set for life. He had stock in the company, and now he's a millionaire. So people are benefiting from this, not just Mr. Musk himself. Musk did not take the money, and he didn't steal the money from anybody. He got the money from developing the SpaceX, from doing all these great, amazing things. And people like Ocasio-Cortez and Sanders and Warren, they are salivating. They want to get their grubby hands on his money and waste it and just throw it around and waste his money on useless things. I think it's just fascinating that somebody can become a trillionaire. A trillion is 1,000 billions. It would take, so if you spend $1 million a day, it would take 30 years to spend a trillion. It's just so fascinating, and I'm happy for Elon Musk.
0: All right, that's Frank from Staten Island. Rita from Pennsylvania Democrat. Good morning, Rita.
3: Good morning. I just want to say, like all the people that usually call in and talk about how good a job Donald Trump is doing, he's only good at being a liar, a cheat, a bully, and a thief. I mean, he tells people right to their face on national TV that he doesn't care about their finances. And so if your children go to bed hungry, oh, well, no big deal, While his family is making billions of dollars and spending your tax dollars on stupid things that, like selfish things like arches and ballrooms and things like that while people are homeless. We need housing like for seniors that can't afford to pay the high rent. They're being put on a wait list sometimes for years, and usually it'll probably be dead before they even get to move in. And Republicans in Congress and the Senate, don't stop being cowards and stop this fool from doing all this outrageous things. We're going to be in a whole lot of trouble. So come November, hopefully that these people will get voted out of these jobs that they have. They don't deserve them. And the women in Congress have more guts than the men, so they're willing to speak up when they see Trump doing things that he has no business doing. So the men need to get some backbone and stop being cowards. Thank you.
0: That was Rita from Pennsylvania. John from Shiner, Texas, a Republican. Good morning, John.
4: Good morning. Good morning. How are you today?
0: I'm doing good. Thank you.
4: Thanks for C-SPAN. This is, no else in the world. I have a friend from the UK that came over the other day, and he had seen C-SPAN. He just couldn't believe that people can call in and say what they want. And in the UK, you say anything that makes people mad, they'll throw you in jail. But the real reason I'm calling is I am an eternal optimist. I really am. But the reality is that I'm also a realist. And the Donald the Pig and the lady who just called, this TDS and the liberals are driving us to a civil war. There is no other option. The Democrats want power so bad, they don't care about morality, anything. They just want it for power. And they're going to keep pushing us, and we're going to have to fight back one of these days. It's a sad fact that we can't get along. We should all be one. We all love each other. God says, love God with all your heart and love your neighbor as you love yourself. Why can't we do that? Because there's no power. There's no gain. The Democrats can't win. If we were all living happily, peacefully together like we should be, the Democrats would have nothing to run on, and they would have they would lose, and they would have no power. So let's understand, we're headed down a very slippery slope. Pray to God it doesn't happen, but we will fight back. We don't want this, but this insanity that they're pushing on us has got to stop.
0: All right, that's John from Texas. Jerry from Walnut, Mississippi, an independent. Good morning, Jerry.
5: Good morning, Jasmine. How are you doing this morning?
0: I'm doing well. How are you?
5: I'm doing good. I just, you know, listen to some of the people talk, and, you know, something somebody hadn't mentioned much is this war going on in Iran and the price of oil and, you know, gas prices. It probably is bringing gas prices up, no question about it, but I really do believe this needs to be done. Something, I'm going to be honest with you, Iran, if they can get their nuclear program going, they will hit some of these countries. These people are, they totally out there. So from that one's respect, I think Donald Trump is doing a good job. And so I'd like to say that I appreciate you giving me the opportunity to call in, and y'all have a good day now. Bye.
0: All right, that's Jerry from Mississippi calling in on the independent line. Rob from Richmond, Virginia, calling in on the Democratic line. Good morning, Rob.
6: Good morning, Jasmine. I just want to make one thing clear. I think the women of C-SPAN, all y'all beautiful, y'all need to do a calendar and say, you know, bringing America together. But to my point, I think I've heard a lot of these calls called this morning, and I just find it hypocritical from a Christian perspective, especially the guy y'all just had on, that look at what's going to go on today. Where in the Bible would someone gather people around, watch men almost beat each other to death for just, you know, entertainment? So all you Christians out there, explain to me how that's Christian-like. Secondly, I think we've, you know, we'll go back to the Bible, Moses moment. I think we've reached a golden calf moment where they made that golden calf when they went to the mountain by making Elon Musk a trillionaire. I mean, people bicker and fight over immigrants taking jobs, picking strawberries and things that they don't want to do, but have no problem making a man who, when in our government, stripped out health insurance from people, stripped out poverty. People in Sudan are literally dying, 10,000 people a day. And that's Christian-like, but you want to make him a trillionaire and celebrate that off of, you know, something that's probably going to be a pump-and-dump scheme anyway. But, you know, all you Christians out there, explain to me how all these things align with your biblical thesis. How do you guys explain all these things? And, you know, that's just something to ponder this morning. Thank you for taking my call. And, again, I thank you, C-SPAN, for doing such a wonderful job.
0: All right. That's Rob from Richmond, Virginia. Drew from Florida, Republican. Good morning, Drew.
8: Good morning there. Listen, I wanted to say something about this Iranian thing. Every president we've had for years now has had to deal with Iran, and every president has failed with it. All of them. And this problem has not just automatically just popped up and since Donald Trump came into office. And Donald Trump is doing something different. He's trying to solve an issue so our kids don't have to deal with it and our grandkids don't have to deal with it. And I've never seen such negativity in our country as what we have right now. People don't realize that it doesn't matter who's in office, Republican, Democrat, Independent. A third of the people will like them, a third won't like them, and a third really don't care. So we need to lighten up a little bit and give Donald Trump a little bit of support. He's doing the dirty work that the previous presidents did not do. And it really aggravates me when I hear all the negativity on it, the unappreciative. It just, it's horrible. Nobody can say, hey, I'm going to back him up, you know, because he's doing something different. And that's just my opinion, okay? Thanks for having me on the air.
0: That was Drew from Florida, Republican. Gary from Indiana, an independent. Good morning, Gary.
10: Good morning, Jasmine. First of all, I want to say you are a welcome addition to the moderator staff. You are an overwhelmingly beautiful young lady. I mean, one look at you and I know there's a heaven. But
0: thank you.
10: First of all, I want to talk about the ballroom. And I'm going to tell you what, that takes the term pork barrel project to a whole new level. And, you know, Chuck Schumer was right. You know, we need to be worried about keeping our economy on, well on balance as far as, you know, more people, the less the people that don't have as much money having more and putting food on the table and things like that. Yeah, Mr. Schumer was absolutely right about all that. And we're going to do something to try to resolve things with Iran. I mean, where there's a will, there's a way. But we got to find. I guess we got to find the will first. The Strait of Hormuz and that toll charge and everything like that. That's not okay.
0: All right.
10: One last thing, just one last thing. It's our 250th anniversary, and we're all in conflict with each other, and God help us all. That's all I want to say. Thank you.
0: All right, Gary from Indiana. Delia from Harlem, New York City. Congratulations on last night, Delia.
7: Yes, good morning, dear, and thank you for taking my call. Mm-hmm. That is the thing I wanted to talk about, and I also want to echo what the gentleman from Florida said, as well as the wonderful prayer that was said this morning. Thank God for that, because God is the only one who can fix all this. And as far as going back to the wind, there's something that they were talking about on the news when the president came. Now, mind you, I'm a Democrat. I am, you know, sold out, you know, Democrat. I was very disheartened when I saw that the president actually came here for a game, right? And he and Mayor Mamdani, they both went. I don't think they sat together, or I'm not sure about that part. I know that they did.
0: They did not sit together, according to
7: the right. They did not sit together, and so the Knicks. I don't know quite what to make of it. You know, they did not win. Now, you had people in the media, on the news, I was watching Fox. They were saying, you know, that, you know, unfortunately the Knicks didn't, you know, pull that win out. And I'm praying that that was not political in nature, okay? Because unfortunately in New York, things have gotten so political. Just... Girl, I'm sorry, I didn't mean to say that to you. I feel like you're my sister. It is so bad, my sister, in New York, whether it's the crime or the political situation. It's very difficult here to live. And, you know, and particularly, you know, when things are promised that, you know, that they're never, Mamdani would never be able to keep those promises, but I want to just stay on the Knicks game.
0: All right, Delia, you've got about 20 seconds.
7: All right,
0: here.
7: And I'll make it quick. Mm-hmm. What was interesting, what bothered me is that they didn't pull out that win, and again, I'm hoping it wasn't political. The FIFA Cup, the president called, I'm trying to think if it was a soccer team, he called them before, you know, just to say, you know, he didn't go. He just said, I want to thank y'all, you know, for, you know, representing your country. And these people went and did their job and won that game. And I'm just saying all that to say this. The president, I just saw on Fox this morning that he's going to invite the Knicks to come, or thinking about, or something to that effect. He's going to go and, you know, because they won the game. And again, you know, the we're going to have a ticker tape parade and all that. But I'm saying, if the Knicks really lost that game because they don't like Trump, and then for Trump to be the bigger person to invite them after doing something like that, you know, I just don't think it's right. I think the president, you know, is doing the best job in bad situation, and he is doing, I think, a great job.
0: All right, Delia, that's all the time we have. But joining us next is Progressive Talk Show host Tom Hartman discussing campaign 2026 and the progressive movement. Stay with us.
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11: Dr. Lerone Bennett Jr. was born in Clarksdale, Mississippi on October 17, 1928. He spent over 50 years with Johnson Publishing. Ultimately, became executive editor of its Ebony magazine. Bennett died at age 89 on February the 14th, 2018 in Chicago, his home base of many years. Dr. Bennett's mother worked as a maid, his father a chauffeur. Their son graduated from Morehouse College in Atlanta. His Book Notes television appearance was on July 21st, 2000. Bennett provided a different view of what is normally written about Mr. Lincoln. Lerone Bennett claimed that Lincoln was a racist at heart and had little interest in abolition.
12: 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Every seat in the United States House of Representatives is up for grabs, along with 33 U.S. Senate races, and the outcome of both could reshape the balance of power in Washington. Voters will also decide 36 gubernatorial contests. From the campaign trail to election night, follow Campaign 2026 on the C-SPAN networks. 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
0: All right, joining us to discuss the other half of the coin is progressive talk show host Tom Harmon, here to talk about the midterm elections and the progressive movement, also author of Who Killed the American Dream?

0: killed the American dream, the greatest political crime ever told. Tom, thanks so much for being with us this morning.
1: Good morning, Jasmine. Thank you for having me.
0: All right. First, for our audience, can you talk about your radio program, the Tom Hartman program on Sirius XM? When does it air? What do you discuss? And what's your political point of view?
1: Yeah, we're on noon to 3 on Sirius XM and a couple hundred radio stations around the country. And it's also as video on TV, on YouTube, on Facebook, all the normal places. And, you know, I'm a progressive Democrat and have been most of my life. And that's, you know, we talk about political issues. We welcome calls from conservatives and Republicans, as well as Democrats, obviously. And, you know, it's pretty much driven by the news of the day.
0: Now, I want to read you an article here from Politico that Bernie Sanders wrote last week. The headline here is Bernie Sanders candidates just keep winning. The piece there discusses his victories from Sanders-backed candidates across the country, both in Maine with Graham Plattner, along with House primaries in New Jersey, California, and Ohio, Pennsylvania. Can you discuss Sanders' role right now in politics, and do you agree with this headline?
1: Yeah, well, the headline is accurate. Bernie, for 11 years, every Friday, did a full hour on my show, much like C-SPAN. He just, you know, took calls from listeners for an hour. We called it Brunch with Bernie. And, excuse me. And, so I've gotten to know him really well over the years. And, you know, his basic premise is that our political system, has been taken over basically by big money interests. And it got really, really bad in 2010 when five Republicans on the Supreme Court said that it's perfectly legal to basically buy or bribe politicians and judges. And this is the Citizens United decision. I think that that's a message that just resonates across the board. I know back in 2016, I was living in Washington, D.C., and we were living in a little marina in D.C., and there was a lot of military guys who lived there, you know, mostly Navy and Coast Guard. And to a person in the primaries, they were all going to vote for either Bernie or Donald Trump, one or the other. I mean, there was just this broad consensus that people were over it with the institutional, normal Democratic and Republican parties, because both of these parties were on the take. And Donald Trump was campaigning that he was so rich he didn't need money from anybody. We discovered he's taking a lot of money from everybody. But, you know, that was his campaign message. And Bernie was, you know, saying that he wasn't taking money from anybody other than, you know, $28 donations. I think that was his average. And I think that's a message that resonates with people. And that's the message that you're hearing now from Graham Plattner and Elizabeth Warren and AOC and a lot of these other candidates who are kind of Bernie-crats, that even the institutional Democratic Party, which is still, you know, a $1 billion corporation that has to raise money every month from very wealthy people and from big corporations, is not serving the American people the way it should. And certainly the Republican Party, which is entirely captured by big money, is not doing that. So, you know, I think that we're going to see more of that. I think, you know, if you look at American history, there's been a couple of books written about this. Probably the most famous is Strauss and Howe's The Fourth Turning. I wrote a book about this called The Hidden History of the American Dream. You see that, like, every 80 years, America kind of reboots. You have an economic crisis, typically followed by a war, then followed by a major political reboot when the country gets far more progressive. We saw this in the 1870s, 1880, or 1770s, 1780s with the American Revolution. 80 years later, you saw this with the Great Crash of 1856, followed by the Civil War, followed by, you know, widespread enfranchisement. I realize, you know, Reconstruction got blown up in 1876, but, and then 80 years after the Civil War, you had the Republican Great Depression, followed by World War II, followed by the New Deal, this major progressive reboot. And we're now literally 80 years after, or 81 years after the end of World War II. So there's a lot of people who are just saying and sensing that America's at a turning point, that we're making that transition again to say, okay, enough already. It's time to shake things up. And I think that that's, you know, kind of the core message of a lot of those people.
0: I wonder if you could talk to us about what you're seeing among folks who Bernie Sanders has backed within the progressive movement, not just their policies, but their styles, and also capture

0: during what feels like this kind of insurgent current running through the country?
1: Yeah, it's largely populist. Populist meaning, hey, I'm here for the people, not for the billionaires and the corporations. There's a few core issues. There are 34 wealthy countries in the world. It's a group of countries called the Organization for Economic Cooperation and Development, the OECD countries. And of those 34 countries, we are the only one that doesn't have free college. About half of them will actually pay you to go to college. We're the only one that has any consequential student debt. We are the only one that doesn't have a national healthcare system where healthcare is free or so inexpensive that you can easily get all the healthcare you need. We are the only developed country in the world where 500,000 people go bankrupt every year just because somebody in the family got sick. We are the not the only country struggling with homelessness, but we have the largest problem there. And we have the widest gap between the very rich and the very poor here in the United States. 1% of the population, the top 1%, owns 38% of the wealth, over a third of all the wealth in America. The bottom half of us own only 3% of the wealth. 60% of American families can't deal with an unexpected $1,000 loss. It could lead to homelessness. So these are the issues, I think, the primary issues. And the fact that nothing is being done about them and nothing has been done about these things for the 45 years that Reaganomics and neoliberal economics, yeah, in both parties, frankly, have just been gutting the middle class. When Reagan came into office, two-thirds of us were in the middle class. You could buy a house, a car, take a vacation every year, and put your kids to school with one paycheck. Now it's 43% of us instead of two-thirds of us, and it takes two paychecks. And people know that, and I think they're pretty upset about it. So that's kind of the common denominator among these progressive candidates, is that they're talking about that, and the one final piece of it is that they're saying, oh, and by the way, our campaign will not be funded by big corporations or billionaires. We will not be beholden to the people who own the Republican Party and about half of the Democratic Party. And I think it's resonating with people.
0: Now, I'm going to turn to calls in a second. So, folks, start calling in now to ask Tom some questions. Republicans, your line 202-748-8001. Democrats, your line 202-748-8000. Independents, your line 202-748-8002. One more question for you here, though, before we transition. One of the folks who I talked about earlier, and I talked about with our former guest, Steve, Graham Plattner, obviously he has a litany of personal issues, scandals, and yet he still won the primary in his state last week by about 70% of the vote. Going forward, though, do these issues concern you, or the perhaps the potential that more things could come out about Plattner?
1: Well, after the shock of Eric Swalwell, I think all of us are a little nervous about more might come out. But what has come out so far, I don't think is so problematic. I mean, we've got a guy in the White House who was convicted by two different juries, or adjudicated by two different juries for rape and defamation, who was found guilty of 34 felonies, who bankrupted multiple businesses, who's basically, you know, been found guilty of being a fraud and a grifter in the Trump University case, who so corrupted a charity that his children had to take classes on how not to be corrupt. So I think that, having a Totenkopf, skull and crossbones tattooed on your chest, it kind of pales in comparison to that kind of stuff. I hope the standards haven't changed. I hope most Americans are horrified by what's going on in the White House right now, the grift, the self-dealing, Trump's going to make millions of dollars today on this fight, just himself, his family. They're paying the fighters now with Trump coins. It's just wild. But with regard to Graham Plattner, assuming that nothing else comes out, I think the other thing that it shows, though, is that candidates who are genuine, and this is, he's a middle-class guy, and he didn't grow up in a wealthy family and go to elite schools, and so, and checkered past, as it were. Most people are, like, okay with that, you know, with somebody who's just a human being and who's screwed up and just, you know, a normal person. But I think that really what it shows is that those issues that he's campaigning on, the things I talked about, you know, free college, reasonable or inexpensive health care, doing away with student debt, raising the middle class, raising the minimum wage to something reasonable, bringing back unions. When 2/3 of us were in the middle class, it was because 1/3 of us had a union job in 1980. Reagan did away with that. He went on a campaign to destroy unions. By the time him and Bush were done, we were down to 10% unionization. Main thing that gutted the middle class. So I think his message is working.
0: All right, let's head to some phone calls. Mark from Texas, a Republican. Good morning, Mark.
1: Hi, Mark.
2: Yes, I wonder why people, they're so mad at Trump for closing the border, but they already forgotten that Joe Biden opened our southern border, and while we were sleeping at night, he flew at least 21 million criminal illegal aliens into our nation.
1: That's not true either.
2: And people forgot that Hillary Clinton gave Iran highly enriched uranium when her husband was in office. And y'all also forget that Obama threw plane loads of cash to Iran and Jimmy Carter.
0: All right, Mark, I wonder if you have a question. I wonder if you have a question for Tom.
2: Sure.
0: I said, I wonder if you have a question for him.
2: Oh, the question is why the Democrat Party hates America.
1: Well, first off, there's no such thing as a Democrat Party. In 1956, Joe McCarthy said, you know, Democratic sounds too friendly. People like Democratic, so call them the Democrat Party with an emphasis on the rat. There is no such thing as a Democrat Party. It's a slur, and it's a slur that has just been picked up by the Republicans, sadly, and now Fox News and others. But, you know, obviously the Democratic Party does not hate America. The Democratic Party wants an America that's good for the working class people, not just for the billionaires and the big corporations. I've been running a contest on my radio program, Jasmine, for 25 years now, how long I've been doing the show. If anybody can successfully name one major piece of legislation whose principal beneficiary is the middle class or the poor, rather than billionaires or corporations, that has been introduced by a Republican in Congress, that passed Congress with a majority of Republican votes, House and Senate, and was signed into law by a Republican president, they win the prize. There literally isn't one. Every piece of legislation, from Reagan going forward, you can go back to Eisenhower, you can find all kinds of stuff like that. Eisenhower increased Social Security. Eisenhower increased the number of people who had unions. But from Reagan forward, there is not one single piece of legislation Republicans have promoted that doesn't benefit principally billionaires and giant corporations. Whereas Democrats have brought us Social Security, Medicare, Medicaid, food stamps, school support, lower cost college. I mean, just all kinds of things. The minimum wage, the child labor law, which, by the way, the Republicans are trying to undo. So, when I hear people say that the Democrat Party hates America, I'm thinking, holy cow, what information sewer have you been living in?
0: Well, I want to ask you, though, about your view of Democratic Party leadership, especially Senate Minority Leader Chuck Schumer. A lot of people have begun to shift the blame to him for Plattner being successful. But I wonder what progressives view about the party leadership.
1: I don't think it's just progressives, Jasmine. I think right across the board, there's a desire for fighters in the Democratic Party. This is one of the things that many of us, I think across the board, admire about Republicans, is that they have been willing to take names and kick butt. You know, you may disagree with their policies, you know, trying to make rich people richer and trying to make corporations more powerful. Reagan suspending enforcement of the antitrust laws in 83, for example. They fight for this stuff, and they take no prisoners. Chuck Schumer, on the other hand, you know, writes strongly worded letters. And I think there's a broad consensus, at least among the listeners of my program, and I don't think it's just reflecting my own personal view on this, that the Democratic Party, and we all get it, you know, the main job of the party is to raise money, and because of that, they've got to, you know, rub shoulders with wealthy people and big corporations also. Both parties, you know, that's what they do. But that we would really like to have a Democratic Party that's fighting for the average person rather than just doing fundraising and occasionally writing strongly worded letters.
0: All right, Jody from Alaska and Independent. Good morning, Jody.
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3: Hi, good morning. Hi, Tom. Listen, you are amazing, and I really appreciate everything that you're saying right now. I came into the workforce back in 81 when I graduated high school, and there's Reagan's trickle-down economics. Well, it never got to reach me. I'm living in Alaska right now, and we're having a war over Mary Petola taking the Senate. I need her to take the Senate because in Maine, that white boy should not be at all. We should stick with Susan Collins. The Republican Party is not dead, and I'm an independent, and I think our country needs all three. It's so important. And over on our end in Alaska, Murkowski, Lisa Murkowski is awesome. Lisa and Susan were the two that really hung in there with the Republicans. The Republicans are not a bad party. We need the Republicans, we need the Democrats, and we need us independents. And Tom, you keep doing your thing, darling, because you are amazing. I love this show, C-SPAN, and the host, girl, you are awesome. And I'm going to be calling in once a month. But, yeah, we've got to really try to fix this whole country. We all need to just get together and just have this Martin Luther King, don't judge by content. You know, content of character is what you judge by, not color. And so I say you go, Tom. You keep doing what you're doing, buddy. You're amazing.
1: Thank you. Thank you. I'm surprised by your wholehearted support for Susan Collins. She, to the best of my knowledge, has never, ever supported legislation that helps the average person. And the two or three times that she's defied Trump have been when she was going to lose anyway, when Republicans were losing, there was no risk. This is the main meme that's going around Maine right now, is that, you know, every single time that it counted, she took the side of Trump and the Republicans and the big corporations and the billionaires rather than the people of Maine. And I think that's the thing that I think that's why Grant Plattner is so far ahead, as flawed a candidate as he is. But thank you for your kind words.
0: All right, Henry from Michigan, a Democrat.
1: Morning, Henry.
4: Tom, it's a pleasure to speak with you, sir. I think we need message discipline, and Democrats have not focused on the fact that we are at war. The devil's a liar, like that independent, that independent's a Republican. Basically, they tell lies, like in Iran, the Iranians killed 30,000-40,000 of their people. But they never talk about, and we never talk about, the truth about Elon Musk, a South African Nazi, and his Doge counterparts, who killed U.S. aid, and in doing so, are currently murdering Africans, black Africans, with starvation. This is a South African. So what we need to do is we need to focus on a strategy of telling the truth and getting the Democrats out to vote with the promise that we are going to get retribution from these Trump Project 2025 and the Republican MAGA Party. They're all gamers. They're
0: all
4: lying.
0: All right, Henry. Let's let Tom get in here.
1: Thanks, Henry. That quite a rant there. With regard to Iran, I think it's possible to believe, and I do, that they did slaughter 30,000 or more of their citizens, that they're an insane, by our standards, regime. I mean, these are end-time religious fanatics who believe that these are the end times, and to bring back Muhammad or the Mufti or whatever. There's got to be war in the Middle East. We've got Christians who are saying the same thing. They want, you know, a war on the plain of Armageddon. You've got Jewish sects within Israel who drive around with bumper stickers that say Mashiach now, who want to bring down the Jesus for the first time. none of this stuff is healthy. And, you know, the current Iranian regime is the result of the deal that Ronald Reagan cut, or his campaign cut, Bill Casey, with the Iranians in 1980, when, or in late 79, when the Iranian Revolution happened and they took the American hostages. Reagan's campaign, and the New York Times has now documented this. Ben Barnes, the former lieutenant governor of Texas, has gone on the record as saying he was on the flight to Paris to cut this deal. The Reagan campaign reached out to the Iranians and said, if you will hold those hostages throughout the entire campaign, throughout all of 1980, and not release them until after the election, we will sell you spare parts for all the military equipment that we've been giving the Shah. And in fact, they started shipping tires through Israel in October of 1980, even before the election. And you know, the result of Reagan's betrayal of America, frankly, it certainly won him the election. It destroyed Jimmy Carter. Those old enough to remember remember this, you know, has established this crazy regime, which is still in power. But I think we can say, you know, they're horrible people, and they're doing terrible things to their own people, and that there are probably 70 other countries in the world where that's the case, and we just can't go galloping into every country in the world and say we're going to solve their problems by bombing them. First of all, bombing them typically doesn't solve the problems. It typically makes them worse. In this case, it looks like we've strengthened this regime substantially with you know, Trump's let's not talk about Epstein war. And well, I'll stop at that point. Thanks for your call.
0: Well, I want to ask, since he talked about Democrats' messaging, the New York Times came out with a poll recently. The headline here is Democrats' midterm strength, mass fierce divides and frustration, the poll shows on the screen here. You can see how it says, you know, potential Democratic voters, when asked in general, would you say that you are satisfied or dissatisfied with the Democratic Party? 53% say dissatisfied. If they break that down by ideology, 44% say they're dissatisfied. Dem-leaning independents, 65% say they are dissatisfied. How do Democrats address this? And, you know, I know that Democrats are hopeful come November, but could numbers like this, the fact that Democrats aren't necessarily popular right now, affect turnout despite Trump's unpopularity?
1: Yeah, and it's a great question, Jasmine. I've been a Democrat since the 60s, and I'm if somebody called up and interviewed me or, you know, surveyed me, I'd say I'm dissatisfied with the party. Will Rogers famously said, I'm not a member of an organized political party, I'm a Democrat. The Republicans have this very kind of hierarchical, white men at the top and everybody else below, and power at the top, and everybody else has to fall into line. And if you don't fall into line, you get punished. And in fact, you could even get punished in ways that, like, you know, the former FBI director, we're going to try and send you to prison. Democrats, on the other hand, are like, hey, it's a big tent party. Everybody's welcome. Let's have a conversation. I think that's the strength of the Democratic Party, is its diversity. And yet at the same time, you know, when it comes to political fighting, it's a weakness. So I think when you dig down into those numbers, Jasmine, what you find is that many of the people, I'm not sure if it's most, but certainly many of the people who identify as Democrats or would generally identify with that political side are complaining about the Democratic Party mostly because they're not seeing the fighting. They're not seeing the Bernie, Graham Platner kind of rhetoric that they, you know, AOC kind of rhetoric that they want to hear across the board.
0: Rodney from Miami, Florida, Republican. Good morning,
5: hey,
0: Rodney.
5: Morning, Jasmine. Morning, Tom. I just can't believe we're in our 250th year, and we still have people trying to promote socialism through the Democratic Party. The Democratic Party has lurched so far left. I think Bill Clinton would be a Republican today. I mean, what do you stand for?
1: So, Rodney, you want to get rid of Social Security?
5: Men and women's sports and free stuff for everybody. I heard you say we're the only country in the world that doesn't give free health care, doesn't give free this or that. Why do millions want to come to America? Because you have the opportunity to achieve and lift your status in life higher through the free market capitalist system. Anybody in this country can start a business. You can go get an education. You can go get STEM. Why don't the Democrats help high school kids, quit being activists, go to school, learn something. No one's stopping you. No, there's no barriers in America. Anybody. There are people that work 3 and 4 jobs, lift their kids up, who become Rhodes Scholars. I mean, in America, you can be anything. And all you want to do is say, we're not taking care of you enough. This is a
0: horrible mess. Rodney, let's let Tom get in here and answer that.
1: Well, I would say we're not taking care of us enough, and we're doing it to benefit a small group of billionaires and giant corporations. It's real simple. I mean, and they're not paying the damn taxes. And with regard to socialism, okay, you know, the Republican Party has called Social Security socialism ever since it was created in 1935 and tried to destroy it a number of times. I get it. You guys don't want Social Security. The Republican Party has called Medicare socialism and has now fully privatized more than half of it with these Medicare Advantage scam programs. I get it. You think that that's socialism. The Republican Party calls Medicaid socialism, and starting on January 1st of next year, $1 trillion has been cut out of Medicaid to pay for a tax cut for Elon Musk and Jeff Zuckerberg and Jeff Bezos and, you know, the group, you know, or Mark Zuckerberg, excuse me. You know, I get it. You know, some people think that the government should not play a role in providing public schools, you know, healthcare, things like that. I mean, this is part of the big debate that we really need to have in America, Jasmine, that we haven't had really in a meaningful way since the 50s or 60s, which is, where does the commons begin and end? I think even Republicans agree that we need a socialist police department. We need police that are paid for by all of us. They generally agree we need a socialist military. About 4/5 of Republicans, although there's a number of Republicans in Congress who disagree with this, Rand Paul is the leader of that faction, think that it's okay to have a socialist fire department. Rand Paul thinks all our fire departments should be run as for-profit operations. Then the question becomes, and we should have socialist streets, you know, public streets and highways, rather than every road being a toll road that's owned by a billionaire that you pay every time you get on it. You know, things like that. The question then becomes, where does that commons, that stuff that we all collectively own, that, you know, classical economists and political theorists would call socialism, where does that begin and end? Should it include healthcare and college? And that's, you know, just the two things that I mentioned. 33 other countries in the world said, yeah, it should include healthcare and college. And the reason why is because, number one, if it includes healthcare, you have a healthier population, which is good for business and the billionaires. The United States is actually seeing a decline in our lifespan. We're the only one of the 34 OECD countries in the last 5 years that have seen a decline in lifespan because healthcare has gotten so expensive that about 20% of Americans aren't using it. They can't afford it. We also saw during the period from 1945 until 1965, during the time of the GI Bill, that for every $1 we paid to send people like my dad to college, we got, as a nation, we got back $7 in additional tax revenue we never would have gotten, because once those people had a college education, they earned more and they paid more in taxes. So every other country in the world has figured this out, that you invest $1 in young people going to college and the nation makes back $7. You know, that explosion of innovation in the 70s, 80s, and 90s largely came about because of engineers who were trained on the GI Bill in the 40s, 50s, and 60s. So I think there's a strong argument to be made for it, but we don't have the debate. Instead, we throw around labels like socialism as if they're meaningful, when they're just, you know, completely out of context. I think it's very unfortunate, the lack of understanding that so many people have in this country right now.
0: John from Ohio and Independent.
1: Hey, John.
6: Hello. I agree with all of what you said about the social uplift programs and the social spending, but I think that the problem is with people's discouragement with both Republicans and Republicans, the same one party, uniparty for war and propaganda against targeted countries by the U.S. military-industrial media complex, which encompasses entirely the all of the media and all of the foundations and think tanks that are brought and shut down our throat, really, and all of the talking head talk shows, and 1,500 right-wing, Republican-leaning right-wing stations owned by right-wing billionaires. And
0: so, John, I wonder if you have a question for Tom or a targeted comment.
6: Well, I'd like to know if you're going to offer an alternative. I have one alternative that I think would be a good shorthand version of a real alternative. It's globalresearch.ca and Jeffrey Sachs of Columbia University and his dissent against this awful rampaging imperialism of the United States around the world. And if we're talking about
0: all right, let's let Tom get in here.
1: Yeah, thank you, Jasmine, and thanks for the call. This is actually a shameless plug at the topic of my new book, Who Killed the American Dream. Back in 1978, Richard Nixon had put Lewis Powell, the guy who wrote the Powell memo, that was the memo to the billionaires saying, you got to take over the media, you got to create think tanks, you got to take over the universities, and ultimately we're going to take over the government and make it so that billionaires can live tax-free, basically. Lewis Powell wrote Nixon put him on the Supreme Court. And in 78, he authored a decision called First National Bank of Boston versus Frank Bilotti. Bilotti was the Attorney General of Massachusetts. And in that decision, he said, corporations are persons and money is free speech. And that kicked the doors open. And the problem up until that point, mostly the unions have been funding the Democratic Party. And the big corporations and wealthy people had been funding the Republican Party, but it was kind of parody. I mean, the unions were very, very powerful and very wealthy at that time in the late 70s. By the time Reagan was done with the unions, at the end of the Reagan administration, when union density was down to 10%, it's down to 6% now in the private sector. And when in 92, Bill Clinton faced this horrible problem, which was that there was no funding base for the Democratic Party. So, because the unions were destroyed. So he reached out, he said, we'll take money from business, but we're only going to take money from clean businesses, from good businesses. We're not going to take money from oil or, chemical industry or pesticide. We're going to take money from the tech guys, these new developing, and from bankers and from insurance companies. And basically, the Democratic Party, out of necessity, out of survival, because the Supreme Court had changed the rules of the game. They had basically legalized bribery by corporations in that 78 decision. The Democratic Party became a little bit more like the Republican Party and embraced something called neoliberalism. And that sustained itself through the Clinton presidencies and the Obama presidencies. The first Democrat to really repudiate that was Joe Biden, who said, no, we're gonna try to go back to our New Deal and Great Society grassroots, back to the roots, because now we can raise money on the internet, which Obama showed we could do. So this is the dynamic tension inside the Democratic Party right now between the old Clinton people, and not just obviously the Clinton people, but the Clinton and Obama people have, kind of a big piece of this, and their big money friends, they're Jamie Dimons of the world. And the populists, the Bernie, Graham, Platner, AOCs, who are saying, no, we can fund this party just with small dollar contributions, and we need to end Citizens United and the Bilotti decision. Citizens United put Bilotti on steroids and just get money out of politics. We need to go back to where we were in 1975, when after the Nixon bribery scandals, we passed laws limiting the amount of money that corporations and individuals could put into political campaigns. We need to go back to that. And I strongly agree with that. And frankly, I think when you ask the question without a political frame on it, the vast majority of Republicans agree with that as well. We're all sick of big money running our political system, both Republicans and Democrats.
0: Another place where big money is obviously having an impact is the Senate primary race in Michigan. after Senator Gary Peters is retiring. Three Democrats are trying to replace him, and that includes current Congresswoman Haley Stevens, State Senator Mallory McMorrow, and former Wayne County Health Director Abdul El Sayed. Obviously, this race has been influenced with matters of AIPAC, who Schumer endorses. He reportedly endorses Haley Stevens. Sanders backs El Sayed. Let's actually take a look at a pair of ads coming out of that race.
7: Haley Stevens, chief of staff for President Obama's auto rescue, saving over 200,000 Michigan jobs.
8: And Haley Stevens, by the way, she was there. She was a critical part of my team that helped the American auto industry come roaring back.
7: In Congress, Haley successfully fought to cap the price of insulin at $35 a month. Now she's fighting back against Trump's Medicare cuts. Haley Stevens, a proven fighter for Michigan. UDP is responsible for the content of this ad.
9: Abdul El Sayed.
10: As Michigan as it gets.
11: Football captain.
9: Went to U of M. Go Blue. Then he became a doctor to help people.
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13: Canceled medical debt.
9: For hundreds of thousands of Michiganders. Fought the opioid epidemic.
13: Provided glasses for kids in need. That's why he's endorsed by Bernie Sanders.
9: Abdul El Sayed for Senate.
13: Because we need a senator who's as Michigan as it gets.
9: Vote for Abdul for Senate.
0: What do you make of these? What stands out to you?
1: Yeah, I've been following this. I grew up in Michigan. My wife's father was the assistant attorney general for the state under Frank Kelly. He was a Democrat. And my biggest concern, frankly, larger than just the big money concern that's pouring into the state, is the fact that when John Paul Stevens, a Supreme Court justice, wrote the dissent in 2010 in Citizens United in October 2010, he said that under this decision, foreign governments will now participate in American elections. And in fact, he said, had this decision been law in 1944, Tokyo Rose could have funded American politicians. And that's what we're seeing with AIPAC right now, a group that is representing the interests, I would argue, not even of Israel. I've spent a lot of time in Israel. I've worked there. I think representing the interests of Netanyahu, which is very different than, you know, all Israelis. And I don't think that any government, any country should be influencing our elections or pouring money into our elections. And frankly, as I've said half a dozen times now, I don't think billionaires and big corporations should have any bigger say in an election than you or me. And so I am concerned about it. We'll see. We got some great candidates. All three of them are great candidates. So we'll see how it shakes out.
0: All right. Dorothy from Baltimore, Democrat. Dorothy, we are running close to time. If I can ask you to keep your comment or question very short.
14: Do it as fast as I can. I know because there's been a lot going on since I called. But anyway, I want to say to him that the Democrats' messaging is this is what's wrong with it. That they'll let the Republicans label them. Like we want boys in girls' bathroom and men in the women wet, all that kind of nutty stuff. Y'all need to get away from that. Don't let them label you on that. But this is one thing. We all pay taxes. I pay taxes. My college student children pay taxes, and I got grandchildren there in college, and they work and pay taxes. So when they say this Marxist, communist, whatever they talk about, we all pay taxes.
1: Except for Elon Musk.
14: Their taxes, it's our taxes too, and we pay taxes. So them students should be able to go to college because they work and pay taxes. Their parents work and pay taxes, and grandparents work and pay taxes. So it's not no free stuff, really. So y'all need to get that in there, my taxpayer money. Which is us.
0: All right, let's have Tom get in here, Dorothy.
1: Yeah, I'm with you, Dorothy. And, you know, what we learned when Donald Trump's tax returns were released is that he doesn't pay taxes. He hasn't paid income taxes in decades. Elon Musk doesn't pay income taxes. Jeff Bezos doesn't pay income taxes. Mark Zuckerberg, they're according to ProPublica, their income tax rate that they pay is around 3%. So, yeah, you know, we all pay taxes. We should all benefit from that in this society. Sadly, that's not the case, and that's why I think politics is so exciting. We're in such an extraordinary moment in the history of this country, and I'm so looking forward to the next few years because I think people are waking up in large numbers.
0: So in the next month, if you can answer this quickly, what are you looking for?
1: I'm looking for more and more progressive victories. I'd like to hear some more coherent messaging out of the Democratic Party, some fighting back. I think a lot of people want to know if Democrats take power in the House or the House and Senate this November, what are they going to do next January specifically? How are they going to, you know, try to restrain some of the worst impulses of this administration? It's a big job, Jasmine. We have a lot of work to do here.
0: All right. Sirius XM host of the Tom Hartman program and author of Who Killed the American Dream? The Greatest Political Crime Ever Told. Tom Hartman, thank you so much for joining me this morning.
1: Thank you, Jasmine. It's great to see you.
0: And that's all the time we have for this program. Another edition of Washington Journal comes your way tomorrow morning at 7 a.m. Eastern. But next, ceasefire.
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0: Welcome to Ceasefire, where we look to bridge the divide in American politics. I'm Dasha Burns, Politico White House Bureau Chief, and joining me now on either side of the desk, two foreign policy experts, Evelyn Farkas, McCain Institute Executive Director and former Deputy Assistant Secretary of Defense for Russia, Ukraine, Eurasia in the Obama administration, and Cliff May, President of the Foundation of for Defense of Democracies, former advisor to the Iraq Study Group at the U.S. Institute for Peace, and former communications director for the Republican National Committee. Amazing resumes for both of you and perfect for the conversation we're about to have today. Thank you for being here.
1: Thanks for having us.
2: Good to see you.
0: I do want to start with Iran because we have seen multiple escalations both from Iran and from the U.S. this week. The U.S. and Iran exchanged fire for days. There was also a downing of a U.S. Army helicopter. Iran says the Strait of Hormuz is closed. The president is saying that we're still in a ceasefire. Are we?
2: No, we're not in a ceasefire. This is a conflict situation, and it needs to be a conflict situation. The president would like to think that the interlocutors that he is dealing with want to make a deal. They don't want to make a deal. It'll require considerably more pressure to get to that point, if they can get to that point at all. It's very important to understand that the people in charge, I think particularly General Ahmad Vahidi, who's the head commander of the IRGC, he is a true believer in Khomeinist theology, and that means America is the great Satan, America is the enemy, death to America is the mission of the Islamic Revolution. And it's not, I was a reporter in Iran in 1979, and I was told I was going to cover an Iranian revolution. It wasn't. It was an Islamic revolution, and I can tell you more about that, but that's what we need to understand. It's a revolution against America and against American power and dominance in the world.
0: Evelyn, how has the term ceasefire evolved under this administration in this conflict?
1: Yeah, I mean, I would say, so my answer to the question is this is not a ceasefire. I actually think that we need to move to the negotiating table as soon as possible because it's not
0: in the president says we are at the table. He says we're talking and we're fighting.
1: Well, the problem is, as Cliff says, you know, we aren't putting enough pressure on the Iranians, but I don't think it's kinetic pressure. At the end of the day, we're going to have to make a deal with them, and we're going to have to essentially probably pay them to open the Strait of Hormuz and then get to the negotiating table to deal with what the real threat is, which is the nuclear program. We need to put them back in the nuclear box. But it is correct that this regime is theocratic, it's anti-U.S., and unfortunately, all we've done is, frankly, prolong their presence on the scene right now. So I think they are also benefiting from this war as it stands. But ultimately, for the long run, they need to have their
0: Evelyn is saying we need to get them to the table to make a deal, but also that there's not enough pressure being put on them right now. The president is trying to do that with some of his recent Truth Social posts. He's talking about potentially he's talking about hitting them harder, but he also mentioned Karg Island this week, which is where all of their oil infrastructure is.
2: Okay.
0: How likely do you think that is? Do you think we need to go there?
2: So I think the pressure needs to be on and needs to be kinetic. It also needs to be economic, which it is. As long as you're blocking them from having money, they run out of money over time, have to have a little patience. But you want to put pressure on in every way that you possibly can in order that they think we have to capitulate or they collapse or they're crippled as a regime. All of those things are good. As for Karg Island, here's the thing. To put troops on Karg Island to take it over so that we can utilize the oil sounds nice, but force protection for the troops on Karg Island will be very difficult as long as the regime continues to have drones, and they have lots of drones. So that's a real problem. What you can do, and Admiral Mark Montgomery, who works for the Foundation for Defense of Democracies with me, a retired Rear Admiral, he says all you want to do with Karg Island for now is make clear that no vessels can dock there and load up with oil. How do you do that? You don't have to make arguments. You have to say no vessels can dock there, and we will disable forcibly any vessel that attempts to dock there. Then they're cut off from Karg Island. We don't get to take it over for the oil, but they don't get to utilize it, so they are suffering economic strangulation in the midst of this conflict.
0: Well, take a listen to what the president said about boots on the ground this week.
3: They're finished, but the papers, the media refuses to write it. They're finished. We can walk in there tomorrow. We could take soldiers. I don't want to have boots on the ground, but if I wanted to, we could put a small group of soldiers and take over the whole place.
0: Evelyn, what do you make of that?
1: Yeah, I mean, this is where I agree with, you know, Cliff. I think that we do need to put more pressure, and the economic pressure, the blockade of the blockade, frankly, I don't like it how we got there, but we need to do it because we need to keep pressure. What I'm opposed to is using military force to take Karg Island. So, again, I agree that it would be, I mean, it's not worth the price of American lives. What's more worthwhile is to use the economic embargo to put pressure on them. And then, frankly, I don't love it, but I think we're going to have to pay off the Iranians to get the whole blockade removed eventually as part of an ongoing negotiating process.
0: How does the administration go there and not look weak or look like we've lost?
1: Because they have to give the Iranians something in order to keep them in the negotiation in order to put them back in the nuclear box.
0: Right. Cliff's shaking his head.
2: I disagree. I don't want to pay them. You do not want to give them money. Every time we've given them money, they have used it to enrich uranium. They have used it for their proxies, terrorists. They've used it for missiles. They've used it for drones. That's what they have done. We don't give them money. It's very important that the principle here is that the Strait of Hormuz is an international waterway. They don't get to simply say, it's ours, we occupy it, we can put up toll booths there, that's the way it goes. If they do that, plenty of other straits around the world will be in the same situation, including Taiwan Strait. We cannot not do that. We don't give away anything for anything. The way you pressure them to negotiate.
1: But frozen assets are not the same as toll.
2: It's not the same. I understand that distinction. I agree with you. I still would give them, I would absolutely use coercive measures to get them to say, you know what? We have to, here's a phrase you haven't heard in a long time, we should sue for peace. They need to sue for at least some kind of ceasefire, if I may, some kind of, because they're hurting so badly.
1: But I don't think that's realistic. I mean, do you really think they're going to sue for peace?
2: We hit military targets. We may hit some human targets, the people who will not negotiate. Listen, it's possible we have to get further down in the IRGC, the Islamic Revolutionary Guard Corps, maybe to events planning or the accounting division. Down there, you'll probably find some people who say, you know, I'm kind of an agnostic. I'm not sure I believe in this whole Satan stuff. Maybe you'll find people who are, we call them charlatans. They went to the IRGC because that's how you make money. But they don't believe that their mission from God, is to fight the United States. And if you try to buy them off, it's a temporary measure.
0: On the economic piece of this, the president also revealed an operation this week. Take a listen.
4: You know, I can say it now. Something you didn't know. Do you know we've been taking out millions of barrels of oil? Nobody knows it. You know who doesn't know about it? Iran, until right now. We took out the other night 22 ships, late at night with no lights, because they don't have any radar, because we blasted the crap out of it. We took out, that's why oil's $85 a barrel.
0: Evelyn, were you surprised to hear this? Should he have even revealed this?
1: No, because he's saying this for the domestic audience because, of course, he's under incredible political pressure to end the embargo and, you know, to end the blockade of the strait on our side, you know, where the oil can get out. So he's trying to say, we can control this. And I think the Iranians probably know. I cannot imagine that the Iranians.
0: Well, yeah, I mean, he's saying it to the domestic audience, but the Iranian audience hears this. Like, why would the president reveal this publicly? What's behind it?
2: So a couple of things. One is, it's good that he's doing this. This is essentially Project Freedom, which you remember lasted about 24 hours.
0: Right.
2: We're going to escort vessels through. So 100 ships, that's great. Of course, there used to be 100 going through, more than 100 going through every day. But the most important thing he said, and this is probably going on right now, we're taking out their radars. We're taking out, in various ways, their eyes. Why? Because if you want to escort ships through, what are you worried about there? You're worried particularly about the drones, the mines we can deal with. The fast boats can be hit by helicopters. They're easy targets. The drones, which we were slow to understand how many drones they had and how dangerous those drones can be to an unarmed commercial vessel. If he gets to the point where he can escort vessels at night, where they don't have radar, where they can throw their drones out, but they can't see what they're hitting, now you're getting to the point where the Strait of Hormuz is no longer their property. And this has to be done for a while, because again, within a year or two, Strait of Hormuz will be a very diminished asset because of the pipelines and other things that are going in right now to do that. But it can't be theirs, and we can't say it is yours, and we can't say we're going to pay you to do us a favor. It cannot do that.
0: The thing that we can't ignore in all of this, whether it's in the negotiations aspect or in the military aspect, is Israel. And there has been some tension between President Trump and Israeli Prime Minister Benjamin Netanyahu. Trump told Axios in a phone interview that he warned the Israeli prime minister that if he went back to war with Iran, he might find himself fighting alone. Where is this relationship headed, and how is that impacting the ability to get a deal or to finish this thing off in whatever way the administration ends up doing it?
1: I mean, I think the tension is that President Trump wants to bring this to an end ASAP, whereas the Prime Minister Netanyahu is fine with it continuing. He sees a lot more targets for his military, and frankly, for political reasons, he would like the war to continue. One, because the war in Lebanon right now, which, you know, the war has expanded to include southern Lebanon, that is popular in Israel. And, I mean, the Israelis are outraged that they've been attacked from Lebanon again. But the other problem, of course, for Netanyahu is his ongoing corruption proceedings against him and the upcoming election. So the dynamics are different in Israel. In the United States, of course, we know President Trump would like to bring this to an end as soon as possible. That's the crux of the disagreement.
2: Yeah, but I think what you're seeing, and President Trump wouldn't have agreed to going kinetic again if he wanted to bring this to an end any way at all, just get it over with. I don't think that's where he is. I think he wants to get to a resolution that is sustainable and in the U.S. interest, and he has his red lines, and we know what his red lines are. He doesn't want to simply pay them off and say, okay. And by the way, did he get something done? He mowed the lawn. We know before the 12-day war, best experts will tell us, the regime was within probably weeks of having nuclear breakout, and they were working on ICBMs to deliver those nukes anywhere. Probably 2 to 3 years now away from that. So that's good, but that's just mowing the lawn. No question Netanyahu wants to do better than that once his regime collapsed or crippled. As for Lebanon, essentially what Iran is saying is Lebanon is ours. Hezbollah is our army there. It's our possession, and you have to negotiate that. The people of Lebanon, believe me, the government of Lebanon, I've talked to a lot of people in Lebanon, they do not want to be ruled by Hezbollah, which is only has its allegiance to Tehran. And there's only, Lebanon is essentially a failed state now because of Hezbollah. And as long as Hezbollah is rocketing communities in northern Israel, Israel is going to hit back. And again, you're right, the president said to Netanyahu, you know, just cool it. But he said, not entirely. I am still the president or the prime minister of Israel. If we're attacked, we respond.
0: Yeah, well, and the president was saying to reporters, I call the shots. I told Bibi to stand down, and then he didn't stand down.
2: I think it was misinterpreted. I think he was saying that in part because you had all these people saying, oh, Israel is pulling Trump around by the nose. No, that's not true. There's no question that the president calls the shots. On the other hand, the prime minister of Israel, whoever he is, it's always been the case, they have often said to the U.S., I know you don't want us to do this. The Six-Day War in 1967, destroying the nuclear facility in Osirik in Iraq, destroying the North Korean-built nuclear weapons facility in Syria. In all these cases, the U.S. said, don't do this. And the U.S. said, and Israel said,
1: I'm not sure we said don't do this in all those cases.
2: Yes, we essentially.
1: The Syrian one, I don't think we were opposed to.
2: Oh, no, no, no.
0: Let's take a moment to listen to the vice president.
1: Well, maybe it's just Congress wasn't. Okay.
0: Let's take a listen to the vice president on the relationship between the U.S. and Israel this week.
5: I think Prime Minister Netanyahu, look, he governs a country that has obviously been a very close partner of the United States. But even when we've been close partners, sometimes we have interests that are perfectly aligned, and sometimes we have interests that are misaligned. And what I've seen with the Prime Minister is that he aggressively asserts the interests of his country. Sometimes that means we're on the same page, and sometimes it means that we're not. He's certainly gotten some things wrong, but fundamentally,
6: like what?
5: Well, I think that those conversations sometimes are better left in private, but what I would say is that he's been a good partner. We're going to keep on working together.
0: For both of you, and we'll start with Evelyn, are the goals of Israel and the United States aligned, and to what extent?
1: Well, fundamentally, we would like regime change in Iran, both the United States and Israel. But I think the price that President Trump and the American people are willing to pay is not as high as the price that Israel is willing to pay. Fundamentally, both countries want whatever government is in Iran, frankly, not to be nuclear armed, even a democratic Iranian government. We don't want nuclear proliferation. And we don't want Iran, of course, having proxies and supporting terrorism, regardless of what kind of government is in power. So ultimately, regime change is just hard to get. And the reason, you know, I'm more inclined to back economic coercion that brings us to diplomacy is because I'm not sure that we can engineer regime change with the tools we have at our disposal, keeping the cost relatively low in terms of U.S. lives. We would have to invade Iran, I think, to force a real regime change, and that I don't want, and the American people don't want.
2: I don't disagree with that. I would say this: when I talk about the regime being crippled or the regime being collapsed, that would give a chance for the people of Iran to take over their government and bring about regime change themselves. We're not going to do it with our troops on the ground. We're not. We're not going to do it with the nuclear weapons. We're not. And by the way, the Iranian regime knows that, and that makes them bolder because we're not going to do that. But also keep in mind, I think you've got to remember this. In January, something like 30,000, 40,000 Iranians were killed, slaughtered by this regime. We call them protesters or dissidents. This is the opposition. This is 30,000 members of the opposition. So I think the Israelis certainly would like to see the Iranian people as once again their friends, which was what they were before this revolution in 1979.
1: They were our friends.
2: They were a good ally. That's right.
1: And I think the point that Cliff's trying to make is that there's no regime change. You know, the president talks about regime change.
0: Right.
1: They're more hardline now, and it's the same regime.
2: Well, they're not more hardline now. I mean,
1: they're more IRGC.
2: They are, but if you think that Ayatollah Ali Khamenei was soft, but he was not. All you have to do is look at what he said. Death to America and others in the regime, that's not just our wish, that's our policy. That's what they're going for. And there's a reason why Tehran is aligned with the communists in China, with the neo-imperialists in Russia, and with the dynastic cultists in North Korea.
1: Right.
2: What do they
1: right.
2: all have in common? They all want to see the diminishment of American power.
0: Yeah, none of this is happening in a vacuum. You talked about cost. I want to get your perspective on this headline from NBC News. It says defense industry leaders preparing to meet with Trump as worries grow over missile supply. The leaders are expected to be pressed by the president to find ways to swiftly increase production of weaponry for the Pentagon. How dire is the missile supply situation right now?
1: Well, I think from all accounts, it's pretty bad. Why? Because our defense industrial base is not good at manufacturing weapons fast enough. We have a lot of companies that are involved. The production timelines are too long. So, and of course the demand is quite high and we've depleted our stocks. But we still need to continue to have stocks because of a future potential China scenario. Although the reality is we need them for the Middle East and we need to help Ukraine.
0: Are there vulnerabilities in the event of other conflicts?
2: Oh, there are some vulnerabilities, no question about it. There's two parts to the problem. One, and FDD's been talking about this for years. Our defense industrial base is inadequate and has been inadequate for years. We're not spending enough nearly on defense. This is Cold War 2.0 we're in right now, and it's with a much more threatening group of nations. Again, we call them the Axis of Aggressors. It's not just Moscow. It's also China, most important, powerful Communist Party in history, Tehran and North Korea. That's why the president wants to spend $1.5 trillion on defense and get up to where we were during the Cold War in terms of defense as a percentage of DNA. We can also use our allies. Ukraine is one of them. They are doing brilliantly at manufacturing drones. We need drones. We need counter-drone technology. The Israelis can help. I'd like to see the West Europeans help more than they are. Poland's doing a good job. The Baltics are doing the best they can. But we need a lot more. And what we have been doing for a long time, and this is a lesson for us, lessons have to be learned, we have been building very expensive, very exquisite weapons. You know, the Tomahawk, the Patriot missile, millions. And they're using drones that cost $30,000, $3,000. Okay, we have to learn how to fight this kind of warfare. And this has to be a lesson to us.
1: Okay, but I will say that we do also need those expensive, exquisite weapons.
2: Do both.
1: So it's not to do both. But if I could be a little bit more optimistic here, I mean, the Russians are back on their heels right now. They are ceding territory to Ukraine. The Ukrainians are attacking their military logistical supply lines, as well as back in the rear, as we know, their fuel depots, the lifeline of the whole war and the economy. And the Russians are incapable of addressing that for their own political reasons. Meanwhile, in neighboring Armenia, they had elections. They're back in Ukraine 2013. What do I mean by that? The people are moving away in Ukraine from Russia. This is Russia's empire.

0: moving away in Ukraine from Russia. This is Russia's empire, this kind of region abutting Russia that used to be part of the Soviet Union. They are on their back heels. I do think that we have an opportunity here. And if we defeat Russia, it will be a clear signal to China, Korea, and Iran.
1: Take a look at this headline from CBS. Ukraine winning war with Russia, retired U.S. generals say, as top Ukrainian commander says over 230 square miles have been retaken. Do you agree with that assessment?
0: I agree wholeheartedly. In fact, I'm a little bit crazy because I'm saying I think it's possible by the end of 2027 that Ukraine can win this war. What does that mean? It means that there will be a peace
1: within
0: deal.
1: Just over a year, think Ukraine
0: and
1: can beat Russia in this war?
0: It's possible because, first of all, politically, I think things are changing in the United States in terms of political will. Will that translate to money for Ukraine? Well, it might because we just saw some legislation coming out of the House.
1: But they're also doing it without us at this point.
0: And that's the other part of it. Ukraine is manufacturing over 70% of their own weaponry domestically. Why are they striking also in the rear on these lines that I've talked about, the front line as well as in the rear? It's not just because they can, because they made these weapons, but because they made these weapons and they can, they don't have to listen to us, especially the United States, because we're not providing them with any weaponry, although we'll see, because Congress does want to resume that.
1: Cliff?
2: I hate to say it, but I agree with Evelyn.
1: Why do you hate to say it?
3: I'm obviously teasing.
1: No, but look, Ukraine is now striking deeper into Russia because of the drone technology they've been able to develop.
2: The Ukrainians understand full well that what Putin intends is to eliminate Ukraine as a nation state, as a nation, as a people, as a culture, as a language, all of the above. I've been following Russia stuff for more than 50 years. I was an exchange student at Leningrad State University years ago. Putin was there at the same time.
1: Wow.
2: I don't know if I got drunk with him or not. A lot of guys named Vlad who I drank vodka with. I'll tell you this. It's important to understand who Putin is and what he wants. He thinks he is the czar, and that is his job, his mission in life, his last mission in life, to restore and, if possible, expand the Russian Empire, which was largest under Stalin.
0: Yeah.
2: That's why he has Stalin statues in the Moscow subway, not because he wants a five-year plan again, but because, and you can't be czar without being czar of all the Russias. That means Belarus, White Russia, which is a vassal state, and Ukraine, right? Which is in some ways he's not wrong. It's the birthplace of Russia and these Slavic peoples, Kievan Rus. Again, Czechoslovakia is no longer Czechoslovakia. Yugoslavia is no longer Yugoslavia. The people of Ukraine have every right and every reason not to want to be ruled by a czar in the Kremlin. That doesn't mean that, Ukrainian and Russian languages aren't related like Spanish and Italian are, but that doesn't mean that the people of Italy have to be ruled by Madrid.
1: Let's travel back to the Western Hemisphere and talk about Cuba for a moment, because as we talk about potential other conflicts, I mean, we have heard from the president, from his administration officials, that Cuba's still looming large on his mind, even with the conflict in the Middle East. Take a listen to what Secretary of Defense Pete Hegseth said.
4: It would be unwise for the government of Cuba to try to procure or get access to the types of weapons that could reach this base or the American homeland. They would be inviting the kind of confrontation not only do they not want, but they could not stand. No country on earth can match the capabilities of the United States of America.
1: He's visiting a base there at Guantanamo Bay. What do you make of that warning?
0: Yeah, I mean, I think he's doing it because there are reports that the Cubans have been buying drones. And, of course, they're talking to Russia. They're talking to China. They're trying to get military assistance so that they can either deter the United States or respond, when we decide. And I say when we decide to take military action, because I feel like when President Trump, says he wants to take action, he usually does. I'm not sure whether this Iran war has deterred him from trying something in Cuba.
1: It hasn't. I can tell you from my reporting, it hasn't. Cliff?
2: Venezuela and Cuba were not part of the axis of aggressors, but they were part of the axis of enablers. Venezuela was very close to Tehran, to Beijing. Now it's no longer. It's not a free country yet. There's a lot of work to do. But it's different. And most important in terms of Cuba is they were supplying oil to Cuba to keep it basically afloat. That has stopped. And Cuba, which was a failing state before Maduro was taken into custody, is now pretty much a failed state. They shouldn't be buying military drones when they can't afford water and they can't afford electricity and they can't afford anything.

0: I think this is very high on Marco Rubio's to-do list, is to get a transition in this state. And we look, China, in particular, Communist China, wanted to essentially take over as much of Latin America as possible as part of their grand plans, which is to be to supplant the U.S. as the most important power in the world. That's been set back in Venezuela, set back in Cuba, set back in other parts of Latin America as well. But I don't think we're going to put boots on the ground in Cuba either myself.
1: All right. Well, that is all the time we have. Guys, thank you for keeping an eye on the entire world for us today. Cliff May, President of the Foundation for Defense of Democracies, and Evelyn Farkas-McCain, Institute Executive Director. Thank you for bringing your expertise today.
2: Thank you, Dasha.
0: Thank you.
1: All right, let's turn now to this week's C-SPAN Flashback, where we dig into the video archives to show you a moment from political history that connects to today's headlines. With the FIFA World Cup underway across the United States, Canada, and Mexico, we thought we'd get into the soccer spirit. Back in 2019, President Donald Trump welcomed Brazilian President Jair Bolsonaro to the White House. During their meeting, the two leaders set aside politics for a moment to celebrate the world's most popular sport, exchanging national team jerseys and reminiscing about one of soccer's greatest icons.
3: You know all about Brazil being the great soccer power. They have great, great players. I can still remember Pelé and so many others. You've had a fantastic history. So we're going to exchange jerseys. I see that we got one, and this is the U.S. national team. And so that's an honor to give that to you. Thank you very much. Thank
4: you very much.
5: Eu sou pouco mais novo, mas também lembro do Pelé.
6: I'm a little younger, but I also do remember Pelé.
5: Yeah, right. Aproveitar a oportunidade e entregar-lhe também uma camisa, né? Que simboliza ali o maior jogador de todos os tempos, ok?
6: Thank you. Use the opportunity, Mr. President, to hand you a gift, a jersey, as a token, of, as an emblematic token of the world's best ever soccer player, Edson Arantes de Nascimento, also known as Pelé.
1: A good reminder that no matter the country, the language, or the politics, few things bring people together quite like the World Cup. To talk about the political impact of the World Cup and other top stories this week, I'm joined by two political pros from both sides of the aisle. Democratic strategist Dan Cannon and former Harris Waltz campaign battleground director, and Republican strategist Alex Vogel, chief counsel to former Senate Majority Leader Bill Frist and former general counsel for the National Republican Senatorial Committee. Thank you both so much for being here. Excited to have you peel back the curtain on what's going on with both of your parties right now. But let's start with the subject at hand, what everyone's excited for, which is the World Cup. Take a look at this AP headline. From Trump to Messi, Iran to ICE, politics and sport collide at the biggest World Cup in history. 6 months have passed since a German soccer federation official said it was time to consider a World Cup boycott because of Trump's actions, which includes threats to take control of Greenland. That was even before the United States and Israel launched military attacks on Iran, which has led to a surge in oil prices and destabilization in the Middle East. It also raised questions about Iran's participation in the World Cup. Our politics now starting to overshadow the World Cup, or is it I mean, how are you seeing this collision here?
7: They're definitely colliding, but I would argue they always collide. It's especially at large events like the World Cup. Think about the Olympics. How many times have political realities certainly been talked about around the Olympics, sometimes ultimately leading to boycotts by some countries? So I don't think we're there yet on the World Cup. Obviously, some of these issues are being talked about in that context, which I think is pretty normal. But until you're at the point of boycotts and other things, I don't think it's overshadowed anything yet.
1: I mean, is this big sporting event largely held in the U.S., is this helping or hurting our relationships?
8: I think it will help. You know, it's not just the president hosting countries in the U.S. There's a committee. Folks like Alex Lazary in New York, who's a prominent Democrat, is leading the host committee there, and it's big business, Dasha, right? Besides the fact that this is international relations to a degree, it's soccer and football, as you would say outside the U.S., is growing tremendously. There's now, you know, Premier League games every weekend on mainstream American networks. They're growing an audience. But I think ultimately for the politics of it all, if there is a softening of some of the tensions, you know, even if there is maybe cause for some great tension, given the way that Trump has treated our allies internationally, that's a good thing ultimately for both our relationships in the world and for the world writ large.
1: Let's talk a little bit about one of the other major headlines this week, which was around FISA and around the appointment of Bill Pulte to the Office of the Director of National Intelligence. So the House failed to extend the authority known as Section 702 of the Foreign Service Surveillance Act this week after Speaker Mike Johnson brought it up for a vote. Democrats in both chambers have been saying that they're not going to vote to extend until Bill Pulte is no longer in that role and that the president announces somebody else. I've been doing some reporting around this because this has felt like an inflection point, less about the specific legislation, less about the ODNI role, and more about the state of things inside the White House. Here's what we wrote for Playbook. Quote, the ascension of Bill Pulte is a clear sign of the recent mood inside Donald Trump's White House, angry, insular, grievance-driven, and increasingly shaped by a group of loyalists with direct access to the president. For days, Senate Republicans hoped the administration would find an off-ramp to the standoff, name a permanent nominee to replace Pulte as Director of National Intelligence, and clear the way to reauthorize FISA. Senior GOP staffers told Playbook they felt even more confident having deployed Speaker Mike Johnson to the White House to make sure the president would act quickly to quell the uprising among Democrats and some Republicans. Instead, Trump publicly doubled down on Pulte shortly after Johnson's visit. The move stunned congressional Republicans, who thought the team around Trump understood the dilemma on the Hill and were working toward a solution. And look, I think the people around Trump did understand, but the president did not like being told what to do, did not like being told what to do publicly. And he's felt like, listen, the Senate has not nuked the filibuster. They didn't get the ballroom funding done. The anti-weaponization fund has not worked out. So he's frustrated, according to my reporting. How does the administration settle this sort of beef with Congress?
7: Here's how I think about this, and it's less about Mr. Pulte specifically or the mood in the White House. There is a natural tension between the executive branch and the legislative branch. And obviously for the last year, for the first year of this second term, that weighed heavily in the president's favor, as people have talked about a lot. To some degree, that's a normal dynamic. When Barack Obama first won and had a totally Democratic Congress, what the White House wanted was a lot more important. There is a natural, look, we've moved from the president's on the ballot and it's my first year and my initiative to, from a congressional perspective, we're the ones on the ballot. We're the ones who need to exert our prerogative. I think that's probably exacerbated, A, because of the slim margins, so you're not going to get any help from the other side in places you might have in the past. And, as has been widely talked about, there's a growing pool of members who are retired, may have lost in a primary, may have otherwise, you know, been in a tangle with the president, who aren't affected anymore by political future.
1: Well, that's kind of the difference right now, right, versus past presidents. Is President Trump is a lot less likely to want to give up the spotlight, become a lame duck, and he does not do well with people bucking him in Congress. And this is where you're seeing him lashing out and doubling down. I mean, one senior Senate GOP staffer told me that the Pulte thing was basically a middle finger to the Senate.
7: I'm not going to characterize it that way. Look, presidents get to pick their own people. I think this is the broader dynamic between the president and the Senate is well beyond Pulte. I don't think he picked Mr. Pulte for this role specifically because he thought the Senate didn't like it. But the reality is they're in a position where they're feeling much more comfortable pushing back. Again, a number of them no longer have an electoral future dynamic to worry about. And I think that's the tension that you're seeing, and it's going to continue to be there between now and the election.
8: But on the Pulte piece and what they're willing to accept there, it is about him to some degree, because Mitch McConnell, I think, laid out pretty clearly the reality that the DNI position is one of the few appointments that has a statutory qualification articulated in the statute. It's not just a at-will appointment. There are qualifying language that Bill Pulte clearly does not meet. And McConnell said, I'm not voting for someone who's not qualified. And then, of course, you had Murkowski, and you got Cassidy.
7: Cornyn's
8: and you got Cornyn, right? Mm-hmm. And all those folks are kind of the excommunicated, you know, to your point, Alex. But there are lots of Republicans who I think privately are even more frustrated with the president than they are with him, who will not cross him because he still has a strong record in primaries. He can still effectively, within the MAGA coalition, punish you. And so they're largely publicly going along with what he's doing and privately bellyaching about this stuff. The problem they're going to have is they own this agenda, which has become tremendously unpopular. There's $1 billion a day that Americans are paying in extra gas costs since the Iran war. And Republicans have not figured out a way to get that curtailed under Trump. And he continues to push the envelope in Iran without a real plan. Every day it seems like a new tweet that articulates some new direction that's not really clear where it's going. To say nothing of healthcare, to say nothing of tariffs. And this agenda is theirs, and they're not yet finding a way to push back publicly effectively except for the excommunicated.
1: I want to talk about the role of Senate Majority Leader John Thune in all of this, because so much of this does sit with the Senate. Take a look at this headline from Punchbowl. They write, Thune who? Trump leaves the majority leader out. When Trump was looking to coordinate with Hill Republicans last week over the anti-weaponization fund standing in the way of the GOP's $70 billion immigration enforcement package, he called Speaker Mike Johnson down to the White House, not Thune. It happened this week, too. Johnson met with Trump on Tuesday at the White House amid the impasse over FISA Section 702. Thune wasn't there again. Alex, is Thune being iced out here?
7: So I don't think that reflects Leader Thune being iced out of that. There's nothing abnormal at all about the president navigating one side of this before the other, especially given the dynamic between the two. It is also true John Thune has had among the most challenging structural times to be leader.
1: Yeah.
7: Not the least of which is, and we used to talk about this when my old boss, Bill Frist, was leader. We would get frustration from the outside. Hey, why haven't you been able to do this yet? And we would have to explain to them, majority leader doesn't necessarily equal control, mm-hmm. especially in the Senate. That's always been true. Ironically, the only thing that's changed is the majorities and some of the House rules have gotten so difficult. Being the speaker now for Mike Johnson is a lot more like being the leader. And if you layer on top of that, this group of, you know, retired, beaten.
1: Well, I mean, the president has made Thune's job harder by creating a bigger pool of those excommunicated members.
7: That pool of members, we're not talking one. We're not talking for a week. We're talking between now and, you know, the end of the lame duck, which could be a busy lame duck at that. It's a really borderline impossible tightrope to navigate. So the fact that the president is deciding, okay, I'm going to sort out what I can on the House side, again, with incredibly narrow margins and not everybody inside the tent singing off the same sheet of music. And for now, a unified Democrat opposition, super challenging.
1: What are Democrats making of the Trump-Thune dynamic?
8: Oh, I think they're watching interestingly about how Thune handles this. On the Johnson point, really briefly, though, what I think is interesting there is that Johnson, you know, has held control of his caucus largely through the umbrella, the aura of Trump, right? Trump let him control the caucus because when the going got tough, as long as the president was behind something fully, Johnson could sort of like get the votes. And now, to your point, that's breaking apart because they excommunicated. On the Thune side, I think it's even more dicey because the Senate already has this prerogative of being a little more above the fray in their view. And you've always had folks like Murkowski and Cornyn and Tillis playing the sort of cooling rod role. They're more emboldened to do that now because now Cassidy's in their ranks, Cornyn's in their ranks. And even if Fetterman is sort of a tweener vote for them on a few things, that's not enough to make things work. I think at the end of the day, Democrats have recognized for a while that this Congress, even with unified Republican control, cannot get anything done. It's been the least productive Congress in terms of legislation in history, I think. We're several orders of magnitude below what a unified control Congress usually does. And effectively, I think Donald Trump is a lame duck at this point, with the exception of what he can do internationally without a check from Congress. So at this point, the cake might be baked in terms of what they can accomplish. And now they got to run on the record, which is not good.
1: Well, one of the other challenges is nominations. There are a number of roles that need to be filled. One of them is AG, and the president just nominated Todd Blanche for the permanent role. The New York Times writes, Trump nominates Blanche for attorney general. Setting up confirmation fight remains unclear if Mr. Blanche, who promoted an expansive view of executive power, both as Mr. Trump's defense lawyer and as a Justice Department second in command, will have sufficient support in the Senate to be confirmed as tensions grow between the White House and congressional Republicans. A confirmation hearing for Mr. Blanche could pose a tricky political test for Republicans as the party prepares for midterm elections this year. Alex, what are you hearing? Does does Blanche have enough support from Republicans, or is there work to do there?
7: I think he does, and I think he ultimately gets confirmed. I think there will be some work to do with some specific members. He has presided as the Deputy Attorney General, who people understand, you're the COO of that operation during an incredibly busy and somewhat tumultuous time, depending on what side of the aisle you're looking at this from. But I think he has the trust of a lot of members, and he certainly has the trust of the president. So I'm confident that he can navigate that.
1: Dan, what pushback can we expect from Democrats on this?
8: Well, Democrats, but also those Republicans, Dasha. I mean, you know, a few of them have gone through this before. Look at RFK Jr. You know, Bill Cassidy got some pretty firm, he thought, commitments from how that appointment would go and how the department would be handled on things like vaccinations, on things like public health. And those, he felt betrayed by that. I think a number of those same Republicans, we named a bunch of them, Cornyn, Murkowski, et cetera, are going to have a hard time with Blanche. Now, I'm not predicting he's going to go down, but I do think the challenge there is pretty real.
1: But on top of that, I mean, the anti-weaponization fund was a brainchild of Blanche's. Mm-hmm. And look at this headline from NBC saying Ted Cruz says GOP senators were screaming at Todd Blanche during the anti-weaponization fund briefing. Cruz said several of his GOP colleagues felt that they could not politically defend the fund because it appeared as though President Trump cut a deal with himself. I mean, where does that put Blanche?
7: I definitely think it's part of the conversation. But
1: how much political capital do you think is going to have to be used to get some of those senators who were screaming on board?
7: It's the attorney general. I don't want to, you know, insult other cabinet secretaries, but it's an important one. You're going to spend some meaningful political capital no matter who that nominee is, if they're a qualified person to do it. But again, while, yes, certainly issues around the fund are going to come up, it was also Blanche's public comment that ultimately started to put that to rest. So, you know, I think they're definitely going to want to have that conversation, but I think it's one he emerges on the other side of.
8: But on that point, in that same public comment, he refused to put something in writing, and he said pointedly, I don't see why I would need to. And then the very next day, Donald Trump gave an interview, you know, very clearly articulating to Kristen Welker that he wanted to keep pursuing this fund and then walked off the stage when she pressed him on it. I don't think anyone can trust that Todd Blanche or the president will continue to pursue this. And to your point about the pickle that puts Republicans in and the opportunity for Democrats is that in an era where Americans of all stripes are feeling the pinch on costs, they're angry about the economy, they're angry about the government, and they're seeing the corruption that this administration every day brazenly pursues, this is such an emblematic issue for them and easy to explain. I don't see how he gets through without a massive fight, and the capital that has to be levied to get him there, I'm not sure how much of that there actually is to get that done.
1: Well, over this whole conversation, we've had the midterms looming, of course, so let's go right at it. Let's talk about the Maine primary. In Maine, in the Senate primary this week, Democrat Graham Platner advanced to face Republican incumbent Susan Collins. Look at this Fox News headline. Graham Platner finally embraced by powerful mainstream Dem leaders after primary election victory. Despite the recent scandals, it does seem like Democrats are starting to coalesce. But, Dan, where are Dems on Graham Platner right now?
8: I think Dems, you know, publicly or privately, are disappointed that we're in a situation where this important race that feels like it should be the number one or two pickup opportunity in the Senate now feels a bit tenuous because of Platner's issues in the past and maybe some lack of thorough vetting of those issues. Chuck Schumer clearly wanted a different candidate. Now he pushed Janet Mills, who didn't come close to rivaling Platner in that primary context and had to back out. But there's been some polling recently that showed any generic Democrat would be doing, you know, a few points better than Platner or Mills at this stage. But the race is still very much Platner's to win as long as more shoes do not drop. I think if shoes don't drop, Democrats will stick with him and stay by him. And Maine voters may say this national discourse is not what we care about at all. That could be the case. But if more comes, it could be trouble.
1: But will Democrats, I mean, fully embrace him, or do you think there will always be a little bit of that arm's length?
8: I think there'll be a little arm's length at times, but I'm not sure how much that might matter in a state like Maine, where I'm not sure they really want National Democrats involved in their business anyhow. Mm. And then the map, Dasha, has just gotten more interesting for Chuck Schumer over the cycle. Iowa was not really in play at the start of the cycle. It absolutely is now. Mary Peltola makes Alaska a toss-up race, maybe even a lean D race. Tallarico is going to make that a real race in Texas. Sher Brown's going to make that a race in Ohio. I think Roy Cooper is going to run away with this thing in North Carolina. So there's lots of places for Democrats to focus their attention besides Maine, and that may just be a choice left up to Maine voters.
1: Well, meanwhile, Republicans have been chomping at the bit to go attack mode on Graham Plattner, but it does seem like they're also taking him pretty seriously. There's this NRSC memo that Politico scooped, actually, saying that Plattner has captured his party's financial backing, outraising Senator Collins in every quarter since entering the race. The political fundamentals in Maine remain challenging, and it is a fatal mistake to assume Plattner is too damaged to win. He is currently leading. Senator Collins has won tough races before and can win this one, but only if we meet the moment urgently, with urgency. Alex, you formerly worked at the NRSC. What do you make of this note? Is it a rallying call?
7: Yes, it's a rallying call, but I don't think it's reflective of any particular strength of Plattner. If I was at the DSCC right now, this is an unmitigated disaster. There's no path to a Senate majority that doesn't include Maine. That was part of the attraction for Democrats to find someone who could take on Susan Collins. They didn't just find someone who's a flawed candidate. They found someone who was so profoundly flawed and also managed to make himself a national spectacle so that, you know, having a Nazi tattoo is now something that's going to be talked about, not just in the context of a local Maine race, but going to be talked about nationally. And there's no environment where Democratic leaders can kind of get behind him and have a chance. They either have to get with him or they are not winning. Susan Collins has won that seat 5 times in a row. She's not, you know, this is not an easy campaign for them to pull off in Maine as a starting point. And he has not just given them unbelievable headache after unbelievable headache. It has created a problem where if you're arguing over and over again that character matters and policy matters and the things you say and how you live your life, all those things matter, and this is your guy, and that's just based on what we know. I mean, I saw a video, I don't know who did the interview with apparently a couple of consultants who helped find him and started his campaign, and they asked about the vetting. It was clear it was non-existent or just not realistically considered.
1: Dan, how do Democrats contend with the argument that Alex is making?
8: Well, it's a good argument. I mean, look, if Plattner had been better vetted and perhaps better alternatives were there, it might be a different situation for Democrats. I concede all of that. I also think that, you know, there's a world in which voters across the board, but I think particularly voters in places where they're feeling the pinch on costs and really, really disappointed with the direction this country is going, are just mad enough to vote for the fighter and to vote for someone who represents change. And I don't think that's necessarily a credit to Plattner's campaign so far, but it's a reality of that situation. Maine's the bluest state on the battleground map. It's gotten bluer since Susan Collins' last election. And, you know, since then, she has been, in the eyes of many voters, complicit in an agenda that has just simply gone too far. Donald Trump just the other day talked about how much he loves the inflation, and he keeps saying things that are tailor-made for political advertisements, and Susan Collins has stuck with him largely. There's a couple of votes she'll take here and there to moderate herself, but she's been part of the agenda, in fact, just voting again to authorize additional ICE funding into that state, which is wildly unpopular in Maine among all places. So I think Plattner has a chance to come through this. I do think you're right, the Democrats probably have to push in a real way financially. But Maine voters are mercurial, and I don't think the national discourse is necessarily going to drive where they go on this thing. And I will make one point of contention on the idea there's not a path without Maine. I think it's tough, very tough without Maine. But if you look at Texas and Iowa and Alaska and Ohio, you can get there, to say nothing of the independent candidate in Nebraska who has got a shot. So there's at least an inside straight draw without Maine, but it's pretty difficult.
7: I think you can get there physically, geographically with the map. I don't think you can get there politically at the end of the day. Let me just say this. There's a very normal dynamic when one party has been out of power, for example, in the Senate for a period of time. first election, they're like, we'd really like to get back. Three or four go by, and people really want to get back in, and they get a whole lot more practical. And usually what those practical decisions look like is, we don't love this candidate, but they're the best candidate. They don't fully align with the national message,
8: yeah,
7: which is why a Republican in California is often very different than a Republican in Alabama. And you start to make those kinds of concessions to ultimately get a majority. You don't make concessions for people with Nazi tattoos and obvious, you know, relationship, I don't even know what you call them. This is not a concession made for political expedience. This is a flawed candidate. It's a guy with some issues that they should never have embraced for the sake of, you know, well, we think that's where the energy is in the main Senate race.
1: There's so much to get into here, but I do want to travel to California for a second because there's been a lot going on there where President Trump is claiming rigged elections. He posted on Truth Social on Monday after Spencer Pratt dropped to third place that it's not possible for Spencer Pratt to have lost the LA runoffs after the big lead he had. Third world nation rigged elections. The Wall Street Journal writes about this, saying that California's laborious vote counting process gives Trump and his supporters plenty of time to make such claims because state officials don't provide final election results quickly. The majority of California voters cast their ballots by mail. State law, which favors voter participation over speed, requires that election officials verify and count every ballot that is postmarked by Election Day and arrives within a week after. There has been no evidence of impropriety. Alex, what is Trump's motivation making these claims?
7: The president always talks about election administration. I think what he's probably reacting to is the fact that Pratt was up, and then the counting keeps going and keeps going and keeps going. To the Wall Street Journal's point about there's no evidence of impropriety, there is strong evidence of incompetence. The idea, and this has been a bipartisan view that I've heard from lots of my friends on all sides, the idea that California can't process an election in a rational amount of time very much feeds into a narrative that's been growing for a long time in this country, that our elections are broken, that there are systemic problems with the elections. Yes, some of those are capitalized on by people who want to push conspiracy theories or maybe people who just believe them. But the net result is it undermines the faith in our process when a state right next door can run an election. Yes, people say, well, California is so big. Okay, it's five times bigger than other states that do it in a day.
1: Yeah, I mean, to be clear, yeah, allegations of fraud are very different than allegations of incompetence, but you did have Democrats.
7: But it feeds the same beast.
1: I mean, Rahm Emanuel weighed in on this. Take a listen.
4: I understand that the rules are what they are. The ballots can be received up to X number of days afterward. Yeah. But do you think it's a problem for trust in our elections?
9: Yes. That's straightforward. I mean, it should be a much more efficient piece of this. I mean, I suppose you could say jokingly, you're not sure which is going to get completed first, counting the elections or building the high-speed rail. it doesn't add any trust.
1: Dan, should more Democrats be making that argument?
8: Yeah, I think so. I mean, I agree with Alex. I think that the implication, can be exposed there by the nature of how long this takes. And we're in an era where folks get their news not from mainstream news programs, the newspaper. They get the news from what they see in their reels. And if you know, several weeks go by, and in the meantime, the vacuum is filled by folks with conspiracy theories, that does undermine trust. The reality, I think it's important to say, is that it is a deliberately slow and careful process. It's by design. It's not, I don't think it's incompetence. It is by design. And if you look at the videos and the analysis and the reports of what those counting centers look like, they're exceptionally well organized. They're exceptionally orderly. They're counting votes in a really safe and secure way. It is slow. And so from a public confidence standpoint, I agree with Rahm Emanuel. They should find a way to do this faster so that this implication isn't out there. But there is absolutely zero evidence of fraud. I do think what the president is doing, by the way, is again casting aspersions in the hope that if there is a close result in the House, I mean, this is sort of the nightmare scenario, I think, from a public communication standpoint for Democrats. If there's a close enough result in the House that California can be determinative, and then we're in this situation in November, that is another January 6th brewing, waiting to happen. So if I were the officials there, I'd be very careful about that process.
7: Among the reasons that I think the delay is so problematic, if you think back, think back to Florida. Imagine if a presidential election hangs on the outcome of California, and there's a two-week interregnum where they say, no, no, it's very efficient. It's being done perfectly. Our system's just really slow and deliberate.
8: Yeah.
7: It will lead to opportunity for mayhem on all sides.
1: Really quickly, we only have about 90 seconds, but Alex, I want to get your take on Texas, because recently Cornyn said that he won't campaign for Paxton in Texas, saying the still fourth-term incumbent confirmed he'll vote for Paxton, but he's not going to campaign for him. It's been a couple of weeks since Paxton has become the nominee there. Are Republicans, where are Republicans at on this?
7: I think Republicans coalesced behind him as a nominee pretty quickly. You also saw, once the primary ended, look, primaries are, as everybody knows, often worse and more intense than the general election fight because it's in the family. And once that's over, I think you see that process resolve itself. So I'm not worried about that at all. And the fundamentals of Texas are so overwhelmingly red. It is really challenging to see someone like Tallarico, who, look, at the end of the day, he might not have Plattner problems, but I think there's a lot that doesn't align really easily with the Texas
1: Dan, really voter. Quickly, Texas, how optimistic are you?
8: I think we should look at this very closely. I mean, Tallarico's been up in every public poll I've seen, and most importantly, he's been up with independents. Beto O'Rourke never was up with independents and lost by 2.5 points. Tallarico's been consistently up with independents, and Paxton, with much bigger problems, impeached by his own party, just had his impeachment attorney turn on him. His former staff are whistleblowers, and his issues on bribery are far more, I think, proximate to the public trust than Plattner's. He's got a big problem, and Tallarico can win that race.
1: All right, that is all the time we have. Thank you so much, Republican strategist Alex Vogel and Democratic strategist Dan Cannon. Appreciate your time. And we'll close this week with our ceasefire moment of the week, highlighting what's possible when politicians come together as Americans, not just partisans. This week, Republicans and Democrats put aside their differences and took to the field for the annual congressional baseball game, a Capitol Hill tradition that dates back more than a century. This year's game drew a record crowd with more than 30,000 tickets sold. The coaches agreed that no matter the scoreline, the bigger victory was off the field.
10: And the great thing is the charity's the winner. Up close to $3 million in charity to locals around here. That's what it's all about. And schools and scholarships, et cetera. So it's a great time.
11: It's amazing because the first years that I started playing, we didn't even raise $1 million. So over the years, the interest has grown. Obviously, the viewership has grown and the sponsorship, which is great. We now have raised just over $3.1 million this game. Goes to a lot of really worthwhile charities in the D.C. area that are really transformative, especially for youth. So it feels really good to do something for the greater D.C. community.
1: Republicans got their sixth straight win over Democrats with a final score of 11-2. And before we go, we cannot talk about this year's game without showing you one of the best highlights. Watch.
12: Dugouts for a little bit there, but this is really a prime June night.
13: That one struck to left field, and what a dive! Oh, what a great
12: Eric
13: play!
12: Eric Schmidt, amazing catch down the left field line.
1: Wow, wow. An incredible catch by Missouri Senator Eric Schmidt that had both sides of the field taking notice. What a moment for the senator. That is all the time we have for this episode. Ceasefire is also available as a podcast. Find us in all the usual places. I'm Dasha Burns. And remember, whether or not you agree, keep talking, keep listening, and keep playing baseball.

0: Watch America's Book Club, C-SPAN's bold, original series, today with our guest, national journalist and author Lois Romano. Her best-selling book on Mary Todd Lincoln, An Inconvenient Widow, reveals the life of a first lady who navigated personal turmoil and public scrutiny. During one of the most consequential moments in U.S. history, Lois Romano served as an editor, columnist, and reporter for The Washington Post and Politico, and is best known for her in-depth coverage of American political culture. She joins our host, renowned author, and civic leader, David Rubenstein, at the historic Ford's Theater in Washington, D.C., for a lively discussion on the legacy and misconceptions about Mary Todd Lincoln and the presidency of Abraham Lincoln.
1: You decided to write a book on Mary Todd Lincoln, Abraham Lincoln's only wife. And why did you decide to write a book, and what was your concern about her reputation that led you to write this book?
2: Her biography was not well-rounded, that she was judged by some of her flaws, and no one should be judged by only her flaws. And from the beginning, I felt much compassion. And by the end, I just felt so deeply for her. She, during the course of her life, she lost three children before 18. And her husband was shot in front of her. And she lost her mother at six. And she went through a civil war. And half of her family, actually more than half of her family, was fighting for the Confederacy. And she received no sympathy or empathy from anyone.
0: Watch America's Book Club with Lois Romano today at 6 p.m. and 9 p.m. Eastern and Pacific, only on C-SPAN.
3: On Thursday, the House failed to pass a short-term extension of the government's warrantless surveillance authority, known as FISA Section 702. The vote was 198 to 218. 19 Republicans voted against it. 7 Democrats voted for it. The authority was set to expire on Friday. Here now is the floor debate on the bill. Judiciary Chair Jim Jordan begins.
4: I yield myself such time as I may consume.
5: The gentleman is recognized.
4: Thank you, Mr. Speaker. FISA Section 702 will expire on Friday. This bill extends the program until July 2nd. 702 program is critically important to our national security. More than 60% of our intelligence presented to the president, to the commander-in-chief, every single day is derived from 702. With the World Cup about to begin this week, we cannot be left without this critical tool every day. The 702 program helps us keep us safe here at home and advance our interests abroad. This temporary extension, will ensure that there is no disruption to the program while we find a path forward on reauthorization. I urge the members to support the bill and reserve our time.
5: The gentleman from Ohio reserves. The gentleman from Maryland is recognized.
6: Thank you, Mr. Speaker. I'll yield myself such time as I may consume.
5: The gentleman is recognized.
6: Thank you kindly. When we first met on the majority's confusion and disarray over FISA at 1:30 in the morning on April the 17th, we pointed out that the majority's language departed so sharply from the requirements of the Fourth Amendment in the Constitution that for the very first time, it would have authorized the government to use 702 to specifically and deliberately target and spy on the communications of American citizens.
7: Judiciary Ranking Member Jamie Raskin.
6: That midnight maneuver quickly collapsed as support melted away all across the body. And on unanimous consent, we agreed to a one-week extension to give the House leadership a chance to discuss and negotiate necessary reforms with their own members who had been ignored and bypassed in the process, as well as with us. Speaker Johnson never once invited us to the table, never got in touch with us. 1 week later, congressional Republicans again failed to pass their own bill. I stood in this spot, and we agreed to a one-time 45-day extension as a gesture of legislative good faith, to give the leadership a chance to meet with their own members who had been bypassed and with the Democratic side of the aisle, which had been completely bypassed, and to engage in good faith negotiations for serious FISA legislation. That means legislation that meets both the requirements of the Constitution for the privacy rights of the people and the needs of our foreign policy and national security. Again, we never heard from the Speaker. We never heard from his staff. They never came to talk to us. Now we are here to consider a bill drafted, it looks like, at 4:33 p.m., about 1 hour ago, just to kick the can down the road one more time. For months, we've offered to work in good faith with our friends across the aisle, our colleagues in the Senate and the intelligence community, to reauthorize 702 in a manner that preserves the necessary authority while protecting essential constitutional values and the privacy rights of the people. And despite this, again, Speaker Johnson has never once invited Democrats to the table. I know Speaker Johnson. We served together on the Judiciary Committee. We used to speak and interact freely, but he has completely vanished in this process. We have an incredible shrinking Constitution under Donald Trump, and now we have an incredible shrinking Speaker under Donald Trump. Look, our touchstone has been a fundamental principle at the core of the Fourth Amendment. A judge must come between the federal government and the private communications of American citizens. That's the meaning of the Fourth Amendment. The FBI has abused this powerful surveillance authority for decades. The FISA court has recently raised serious questions today about how Section 702 is operating. Instead of implementing the modest self-administered guardrails Congress required as part of our 2024 reauthorization, the FBI appears to have been actively circumventing and violating those guardrails. We cannot trust Kash Patel not to violate FISA when he readily admits he queried some government databases to dig up dirt on journalists who dared to report about him and the government services he has made available to his girlfriend. Believe it or not, the administration's invitation to trust Kash Patel and Tulsi Gabbard, which a majority of this body was not interested in, has now gotten even less enticing today. President Trump just appointed Bill Pulte is acting director of national intelligence, making it even more obvious that he intends to use FISA to investigate, harass, and persecute his political opponents. Director Pulte has no national security experience. Zero. Zilch. None. He's famous in America for only three things. One, he vowed to engage in fisticuffs with Treasury Secretary Scott Bessent when he was at Donald Trump Jr.'s club in Georgetown, the executive branch. Two, he brought Palantir into the Federal Housing Finance Agency, where he was director, to help him scour through Americans' personal financial data looking for dirt on Trump's designated political enemies. And then finally, he used this AI-enabled technology to create personal mortgage dossiers on Adam Schiff, Letitia James, and Lisa Cook, who he then referred to the Department of Justice for felony criminal prosecutions. He engaged in criminal referrals. All three of these attempted prosecutions fortunately collapsed either at the Department of Justice or in federal court because they were so flimsy. But that's what he spends his time doing, trying to dig up dirt through this AI-enabled technology on American citizens, including elected officials. So if you thought our civil liberties were safe with Tulsi Gabbard as the backstop, which was the last proposal, you will love the idea of Bill Pulte being the guardian of our privacy and the protector of our civil liberties. Bill Pulte's appointment, which has been derided not just in our party, but by Senators Thune, Tillis, and Cassidy, to name just a few, confirms our worst fears of the president's plans to abuse FISA, Section 702, for the purposes of domestic political surveillance, harassment, intimidation, and persecution. Indeed, we know the FBI is currently abusing FISA based on the Fisk opinion from March that remains inexplicably classified. Instead of implementing in good faith the modest reforms we passed 2 years ago, the FBI created a system to review Americans' data in violation of the minimal self-administered, self-policing guardrails we required. We can say with some confidence that the FBI has no idea how many U.S. person queries they ran last year, how many times they spied on the communications of American citizens, and we should be able to explain these serious deficiencies to our constituents. Look, if we allow the president to turn FISA into an instrument of domestic political control, We will be ignoring everything we've already learned about the long history of abuse of this program, which my friend Mr. Jordan has helped to bring to light. Past improper searches swept in members of Congress and staff of both parties, campaign activists and donors, and Black Lives Matter activists. President Trump certainly believes FISA provides the technology, the methodology, and the opportunity to spy on political opponents. On April 10th, 2024, he posted, "Kill FISA. It was illegally used against me and many others. They spied on my campaign. Kill FISA," he said. These allegations may or may not be true, but the president is certainly right that this program has been badly abused in the past. The majority yet still shows no evidence of seeking to impose a judicial warrant requirement for queries of U.S. citizens. They've shown no interest in building a probable cause requirement into the statute. We've seen no evidence that they want to impose any judicial oversight at all, although that was the framers' major commitment, that they wanted to make sure that there would be a judicial magistrate interposed between the government and the rights of the people. That is the meaning of the Fourth Amendment, and we need to stand by that, and we need a real process to make sure that we come up with real legislation that honors it. I reserve.
5: Gentleman from Maryland reserves. Gentleman from Ohio is recognized.
4: I think that might be the first time I heard my friend and gentleman from Maryland agree with the president as he smiles. I will now recognize the distinguished chairman of the House Intelligence Committee, the gentleman from Arkansas, good friend who's doing a great job, for as much time as he may consume.
5: Gentleman from Arkansas is recognized.
8: Thank you, Mr. Speaker. Here's what we know. We're at an elevated threat level with FIFA World Cup games beginning this week, America's 250th birthday and related celebrations coming up this summer. Iran and its proxies are targeting U.S. military personnel daily. The 25th commemoration of September 11th terrorist attacks will be coming up. We know that FISA 702 is the most important foreign intelligence authority to detect and mitigate national security threats. This week, the World Cup kicks off. 45 countries descend upon the United States for World Cup games, which just so happens to be the week that Democrats have actively chosen to disallow this critical national security tool from being renewed, to allow it to go dark. Democrats have chosen to compromise national security and the safety of Americans to play essentially political chicken with an essential national security tool. This is unserious, very dangerous behavior on the part of congressional Democrats. So we're not talking about the policy. Instead, my colleagues on the other side of the aisle are talking about personalities. They're concerned about personalities. They're not concerned about the policy. And I know, because they're really smart, that they understand that the DNI has no 702 query authority. Either they know that to be true and yet continue on this personality conflict issue, or they don't know that the DNI doesn't have 702 query authority. In either case, it's wrong. We're not debating the underlying policy here. We're debating personalities. And that's a real shame. Chuck Schumer, Hakeem Jeffries, and Mark Warner are all members of the Gang of Eight. They've all been read into the threats, as I have. They know that the highest levels of national security threats above every other member of Congress. And they're all willing to let this program go dark and subject the American people to all manner of threats that might materialize here in the absence of this program. It's an abdication of their constitutional responsibilities. It's shameful is what it is. For Gang of Eight members who understand what's at stake, who have been read in at the highest levels, who understand the importance of 702, who know that 60% of the presidential daily brief is derived from 702, for them to say no because they don't like the individual in question who doesn't even have 702 query authority. So let's go ahead and take this program hostage to make a political point because they don't like President Trump either. That's what this has devolved into. It's an absolute shame. If this authority lapses, starting on Saturday, we move into uncharted territory. It's unclear how providers will respond to statutory expiration, especially the lapse in liability protection, and how uncertain this will impact foreign intelligence that's critical for policy and security decisions. Once this authorization expires, the clock starts ticking. The implications get worse every single day. While the 702 database would remain available to search, the data in that database will become increasingly out of date with the potential of provider noncompliance with orders litigation by providers or outside groups and even reticence by agency personnel to continue implementing an expired authority for fear of personal liability. Enough is enough. All right, let's just get past the personalities if we can. Recognize the need to take care of the people in this country, to secure our country. That's one of the things that we're supposed to do in this institution, is to protect the American people. So let's do that. Take the personality pot shots offline, because if we want to do that, we've got plenty of material to work with. But let's just focus on the policy here. Get this done and move forward. And with that, I yield the balance of my time.
5: Gentleman from Arkansas yields. The gentleman from Ohio reserves. The gentleman from Maryland is recognized.
6: Thank you, Mr. Speaker. I don't know what personality pot shots the distinguished gentleman is referring to. Of course, that's against the rules of the House, and if you think you have an objection, you should go ahead and object based on personalities. I haven't heard a single one mentioned. In any event,
7: Judiciary Ranking Member Jamie Raskin, just this note, speaking before him was House Intelligence Chair Rick Crawford. Now back to Ranking Member Raskin.
6: When Section 702 of FISA sunsets on June 12th, if that's the will of the majority, the government's surveillance activities will continue unchanged. Everything that's already been authorized and certified is already in motion, and current FISA authorizations will continue unaffected at least through March 17th, 2027. In any event, I know that the gentleman said that we're approaching the 250th anniversary of the country. Yeah, that's something we've known about for 250 years, and the majority has known for many months about this deadline and can't seem to get it together. And we don't have the opportunity to help them because they will not reach out to us and talk to us about it. I restate our commitment to try to help them get through this, but we're not going to continue to kick the can down the road with them indefinitely. I'm going to yield 2 minutes to the very distinguished gentleman from Kentucky, Mr. Massey, who's a great champion of the Constitution and civil liberties.
9: Mr. Speaker, I rise in opposition to this clean reauthorization of a unconstitutional program that's being used to spy on Americans without warrants. This would be the third temporary clean extension of this unconstitutional program. And I find myself on the unfortunate opposition to the chairman of the committee of jurisdiction, the distinguished gentleman from Ohio. I'm going to read some of his quotes from last year. This is an article in the Washington Post that he so eloquently wrote. 1 year from now, Republicans and Democrats in Congress will have a chance to reaffirm our commitment to the Constitution and better protect the Americans from warrantless government surveillance. This will be one of the most important debates we will have this Congress, and it's vital that we begin working now to protect Americans' constitutional rights. He goes on to say, our fidelity must always be to the Constitution. The Fourth Amendment is one of the foundations of American civil liberties. It is part of what makes our country great and makes us the envy of the world. We must continue to protect and enhance it. Passing a warrant requirement for Section 702 will do just that. He goes on to tweet later, or earlier than that. The same people who spied on President Trump's campaign.
7: Kentucky Republican Thomas Massey.
9: Fighting against a warrant requirement in the new FISA bill. Makes you wonder. So I find myself disagreeing with the chairman in this debate, but agreeing vehemently with him last year and the year before when he pointed out this program is unconstitutional and there's only one way to fix it. Require warrants, judicial warrants. And we saw the president's administration tweet this week that we shouldn't trust these liberal judges in Washington, D.C. to hamstring the Secretary of Defense. Well, that's not what we're talking about. Number one, we're not talking about a constraint on the Secretary of Defense. We are talking about, or Secretary of War, we are talking about a constraint on the FBI to spy on Americans. And we're not talking about liberal judges. 8 of the 11 Foreign Intelligence Surveillance Court judges were appointed by Republicans. And by the way, most of them aren't even in D.C. And with that, I yield back to the distinguished gentleman and appreciate.
5: Gentleman from Kentucky yields back. Gentleman from Maryland.
6: Well, but we thank you for your trenchant remarks.
5: Recognize.
6: The gentleman for his trenchant remarks, and we will reserve.
5: Gentleman reserves. The gentleman from Ohio is recognized.
4: Thank you, Mr. Speaker. I would just point out to the gentleman from Kentucky, that's not the question today. The question today is, can we go another, 3 weeks, 21 days, and try to figure out what makes sense on protecting the privacy rights of Americans? That's a simple question. I don't think 3 weeks is too much.
7: Ohio Republican Jim Jordan.
4: I think this program's been around forever. We did 56 reforms to it just 2 years ago. I think the question from just, can we go another 3 weeks and figure it out and maybe have those discussions that the ranking member was talking about? I know he and I have talked about what makes sense. So that's the question in front of us. With that, I would yield to the distinguished member from Georgia who's on the Intelligence Committee and a host of other important committees here in the Congress as much time as he may consume.
5: Gentleman from Georgia is recognized.
10: I want to thank the gentleman from Ohio, and I want the American citizens to know that, as was said earlier, April 17th, with hundreds of people on the floor of the House of Representatives, we did, by UC, adopt a one-week extension. That was true. And then we did a 45-day extension. And now we're asking, yes, for a 21-day extension. And sometimes things take longer than we would like for them to. But I want to defend my friend who was attacked by the gentleman from Maryland, Tulsi Gabbard. You know, Tulsi was the vice chair of the Democratic National Committee.
7: Republican Austin Scott.
10: She was the vice chair. She was elected unanimously to that position as the vice chair of the Democratic National Committee.

0: position as the vice chair of the Democratic National Committee. And she maintained friendships because everybody knew she was a serious member of Congress up to and until she became an appointee of President Trump as DNI. And then all of a sudden, everything I've heard from Democrats about her has been bad. She was elected unanimously to the vice chair position of the DNC. She's a good woman and she cares about this country, and you should show her a little more respect than you do. I want the American citizens, if you're watching this, to know, very simple, there's a lot going on in the world. Say what you want to about it with Iran. The bottom line is the risks are elevated. The risks are elevated. Some of us think the president did the right thing, and I realize some of you think he did the wrong thing, but the risks are elevated. We've got the World Cup that's about to happen. Thousands and thousands of people coming into this country, some of which actually want to do us harm. And you know who's going to be making sure that we keep the ones out of this country that want to do us harm? It's going to be Customs and Border Protection, checking statuses when they come in through the border. And I'm glad that we got that funded. But I want to leave you with this. If you're watching this, we as the Republicans in the House, we too are disappointed that we have not gotten to a resolution after the 1 week extension, after the 45 day extension. And we're simply asking for another 21 day extension to make sure that this authority does not expire. And with that, Mr. Speaker, I would just ask that we abide by common sense and the rule that we first do no harm by taking down a valuable national security tool that the United States of America needs. With that, I yield the remainder.
1: Gentleman from Georgia yields. Members are reminded to direct their remarks to the chair. Gentleman from Ohio is recognized.
2: We reserve.
1: The gentleman from Ohio reserves. Gentleman from Maryland is recognized.
3: Thank you, Mr. Speaker. Let me just say, we gave the majority an extra week. We supported that unanimous consent. Every member of this body supported that. They never consulted us. They never talked to us, despite all kinds of promises to do so. I had GOP colleagues telling me on the Judiciary Committee they were never consulted. Nobody ever talked to them about it. Then we gave them 45 days. They said they just needed 45 days, and they would definitely talk to us. We'd be able to meet a month and a half. We heard nothing from them. We've been begging them to sit down because I believe there is a robust bipartisan majority in this House to support the needed reforms and making sure that we interpose the voice of a judge before the personal communications of American citizens are invaded by the government. And I think that we've got a vast majority on that side, but nobody from leadership seems to be talking to anybody who's concerned about this. So now they say, oh, well, just give us another week. No, we're not interested in that. We've given you lots of time, and you're not consulting us, and you're not negotiating good faith. So maybe the threat that we're not going to support you will finally get you guys serious about it. I'm happy to yield a minute to the very distinguished gentlewoman from the state of Washington, Ms. Jayapal.
1: General Age recognized for 1 minute.
4: Thank you, Mr. Speaker. Republicans called us up at the last minute to do yet another short-term extension of FISA. And this is just a sham. It's been months now, and we've done multiple short-term extensions. I voted against the last one because I knew that there was not actually going to be a reform proposal put on the table, because suddenly even the bipartisan members, including my good friend the chairman, who has been with us for these reforms in the past, suddenly have decided that they're just going to bow down to what Donald Trump wants, and Donald Trump doesn't want any reforms. We know what the American people want. They want a warrant requirement. That is a bipartisan position. If you put a warrant requirement on the floor right now, it would pass. And maybe the president would have to veto it, but it would pass, and people would see that the Congress of the United States is standing up for the privacy rights of Americans that are guaranteed in our Constitution. This is not about national security versus constitutional rights. This is about how we do both together. Can I have another minute?
3: I grant the gentlelady an extra 30 seconds.
1: Gentlelady is recognized.
4: This is about how we do both, and we can do that because what

0: Americans have said over and over again is no more secret searches of Americans' private communications. They want their basic right to privacy respected. And there is a path to get there. And the chairman has been on our side. We got so close just a couple of years ago. We could have gotten it done. We didn't get it done then, but we can get it done now. But it requires saying no to Donald Trump. It requires saying no, you can't put Bill Pulte in as the ODNI because this guy is not to be trusted with any of our information. Vote no on this extension. Let's get a real reform package passed. I yield back.
1: Gentleman from Maryland reserves. Gentleman from Ohio is recognized.
2: And we reserve, Mr. Speaker.
1: Gentleman reserve. Gentleman from Maryland is recognized.
3: The gentlelady from California, the distinguished speaker alumna, Ms. Pelosi, is recognized for 1 minute.
1: The distinguished lady from California is recognized for 1 minute.
4: Thank you, Mr. Speaker. I thank the gentleman for yielding. I rise with a degree of sadness because I was present at the birth of this legislation, and I was for 30 years, either a member of the committee or ranking member on the committee, or Gang of Eight.
5: California Democrat Speaker Emerita Nancy Pelosi.
4: I bring extensive intelligence experience to this discussion. And it was with following 9/11 with great care that we worked in a bipartisan legislation to put together the legislation to advance what we're talking about here today, this FISA initiative. But what we see here now, and when in that legislation we established the office of the DNI, the Director of National Intelligence, and it had certain standards. There's a Director of National Intelligence shall be appointed by the President with the advice of the Senate. The individual nominated shall have extensive national security experience. He shall serve as the head of the intelligence community, act as the principal advisor to the president, and the National Security Council, Homeland Security, and the rest.
3: The gentlelady, an additional 30 seconds.
4: Thank you. And
1: gentlelady
4: so
1: is recognized.
4: We have a situation, and I have lists from the legislation of the criteria establishing him. And what do we have from the president? Somebody who has no judgment on intelligence matters. What an insult to our brave intelligence community who serve us so well to protect the American people, to put somebody in there. So if you want us to vote for FISA, and you have Patel at FBI, and what's his name, Pulte as DNI, Pulte Patel equals no on this FISA legislation. It can be done if there is an intention to do it right. I yield back.
1: Gentlelady yields. Gentleman from Maryland reserves. Gentleman from Ohio is recognized.
2: We reserve, Mr. Speaker.
1: Gentleman reserves. Gentleman from Maryland is recognized.
3: I yield 2 minutes to the distinguished gentleman from Connecticut, the ranking member of the Intelligence Committee, Mr. Hunt.
1: Gentleman's recognized for 2 minutes.
6: Thank you, Mr. Speaker, and I thank my friend, the gentleman from Maryland. I rise very sadly tonight in opposition to this legislation. I have spent hundreds of hours negotiating this, including with the ranking member of Judiciary, my friends on the Republican side, reauthorization after reauthorization. I've got the scars to show for how much work has been done. And here we are on the verge of a great deal. The Senate has a bill that reauthorizes FISA and puts in stronger safeguards than the bill that we passed here in the House. We are all ready to go, and we move on. And then the President of the United States decides that Bill Pulte, a man who's never held a security clearance, a man who I'm not sure 2 days ago could have told you what the initials DNI stand for, a man who has distinguished himself in the role he currently has as an attack dog to go after the political enemies.
5: House Intelligence Ranking Member Jim Himes.
6: That gets thrown in. And we're asked for yet more indulgence at that moment in time. There is a simple way out of this conundrum. The president can follow the law. Allow the principal deputy DNI, a Senate-confirmed appointee of the president, to assume the role of acting DNI until a suitable nominee can be confirmed by the Senate. That's all that needs to happen. And none of us need to swallow What has just happened? This is a funny moment because I have lots of Republican friends, and to a person they have told me what a catastrophic appointment this is. That we're not going to hear that on the floor in public. But we all know that this is the path. It did not need to be this way, and there is still time, though very little, to choose a new and responsible path consistent with our obligations to national security. When this vote fails, and it will, I hope that the president sees the writing on the wall and puts national security first. Thank you. I yield back.
1: Gentleman yields back.
3: We reserve. Thank you.
1: Maryland reserves. Gentleman from Ohio reserves. Gentleman from Maryland is recognized.
3: Can you tell us how much time we have left, Mr. Speaker?
1: 3 minutes. The gentleman has 3 minutes remaining.
3: Okay.
1: And the gentleman from Ohio has 11 minutes remaining.
3: We reserve.
1: Gentleman from Maryland reserve. Gentleman from Ohio is recognized.
2: I think we're ready to close if the ranking member can wind up his remarks.
1: Gentleman from Maryland is recognized.
3: Thank you, Mr. Speaker. My friend, the distinguished chairman of the Judiciary Committee, flippantly says, what's another 3 weeks after we've kicked the can down the road this far? Where is the passionate, stalwart defender of American civil liberties and right to privacy we've come to admire and esteem? The Fourth Amendment protects the rights of all Americans. It does not have unless it's just for another 3 weeks, exception. Congress must act to protect the rights of Americans. We agreed to 1 week. 1 week. We agreed to 45 days. Enough of this disorganization and chaos. If there's a serious proposal on the table, we are all ears. We will sit down and we will work on this. We want to reauthorize Section 702, and we want to make it safe for the constitutional rights and liberties of the people. We also know, Mr. Speaker, that Section 702 explicitly allows any current authorizations to continue until their expiration dates, even if the statute sunsets. So there's no reason we cannot protect both the Fourth Amendment rights of the people and the authorities that keep us safe. And if Speaker Johnson will just allow us to do so, I believe that the Judiciary and Intelligence Committees can come together and get this done. Again, Mr. Speaker, I believe there's a robust bipartisan majority. I think it's ridiculous that we even need to say it, but I do believe there's a robust bipartisan majority that will stand with the Constitution, that will make sure we are interposing the proper independent judicial magistrate between the government and searches of the private rights and the persons and things protected by the Fourth Amendment. So we need to protect the rights of the people in the Constitution. We can do that. We need to protect our national security with Section 702. We can do that. We can harmonize them. All it takes is old-fashioned legislative deliberation and compromise. I am certain we can do it, but we haven't had any effort by the GOP leadership to look to this body, both Republicans and Democrats. Where do they look? They look to 1600 Pennsylvania Avenue. But we are in Article 1 for a reason. We are the legislating branch, not the president. We've got the power to declare war. The president's forgotten that. We've got the power to appropriate. We've got the power to tax, and we've got the power to pass this legislation on Section 702. We don't have to wait on hand and foot for the White House to tell us what to do. Let's just sit down. Let's hammer out a great legislative compromise that will take us not for another 7 days or 42 days or 45 days. How about we do it for the next 5 years? If we build a search warrant requirement into it, I bet we could do it for the next 10 years. Let's live up to our constitutional responsibilities and legislate together. And I yield back to you, Mr. Speaker, and thank you for your indulgence.
1: The gentleman yields back. The gentleman from Ohio is recognized.
2: Thank you, Mr. Speaker. I would just remind my friend from Maryland, the ranking member, of a couple things. I said initially, in light of the 56 reforms we did a couple years ago to this legislation, I was willing to go for a short-term reauthorization, 18 months. Remember, that was the original package. I was willing to go for that, particularly at a time when we, like it or not, we're in a conflict, military operation in Iran. I thought that made sense in light of the reforms we've done. Second, he said that I had said earlier, what's another 3 weeks? Well, he just talked about hammering it out. I didn't say what's another 3 weeks. I said we can take 3 weeks to continue to hammer it out and figure it out. That's all we're asking. And while we're hammering out and figuring it out, we maybe want to not let the program go completely dark, because the guys on the Intel committee, even Mr. Himes understands how important this is. And finally, I would say this, when he says, where's my friend from a few years ago? If I remember right, we could have had the warrant requirement maybe 2 years ago, because I remember what the vote was, 212 to 212. All it would have taken was one more no vote then to vote yes, and shazam, we pass it. So you can criticize all you want, but those are the facts. Now, the question again is real simple. Can we go another 3 weeks? I think we can, and hammer out a deal, which I'm willing to do with the gentleman from Maryland and the folks on the Judiciary Committee. So I would urge a yes vote. With that, I yield back.
7: Floor debate on a short-term extension of the government's warrantless surveillance authority, known as FISA Section 702. The House failed to pass the extension. The vote was 198 to 218. 19 Republicans voted against it. 7 Democrats voted for it.
8: Tonight on C-SPAN's Q&A. As the U.S. Supreme Court's term draws to a close, we go behind the scenes of the nation's highest court with SCOTUS Blanc editor Sarah Isger, who discusses her new book, Last Branch Standing, and offers insight into how the court operates. In the first of a two-part conversation, Sarah Isger examines the current court, how the justices select the cases they hear, and the divisions she sees among them, both ideological and institutional.
9: If you think about these 9 justices as something more like a high school lunchroom, you know, you don't always have to sit with your friends, but like, I kind of know where to find you at lunch. You've got your 3 liberal justices, Kagan, Sotomayor, and Jackson. They're sitting together. I call them the lonely liberals. But it's fun to sort of talk about what it means to be influential on the Supreme Court when you're not in the ideological majority, because they still are quite influential. Then we've got our lunch table. This is like our the jocks and cheerleaders table. This is the deciders. A justice once said, you can do anything with 5 votes around here. You need one of these guys to get to 5. This is the Chief, Justice Kavanaugh, and Justice Barrett. Not surprisingly, they're all high institutionalists. And then, of course, the conservative honey badgers. Think of this more like your Dungeons and Dragons table. Like, they're sitting together, but they're not really talking to each other much. They're kind of doing their own, like, Magic the Gathering game or something. This is Justices Thomas, Alito, and Gorsuch.
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11: Betty from Georgia on the Democratic line. Good morning, Betty.
12: Good morning. I think that is ridiculous. He wants everything about him. Everything is not about him. He never say they, we, or us. Always I. He is ridiculous.
11: All right, Betty from Georgia. Jerry from Westlake, Louisiana, a Republican. Good morning, Jerry.
13: Good morning. I think it's wonderful what President Trump and his administration is doing in Washington, D.C. I visited there, I guess it was during the Gulf War when President Bush was in office, and I really loved it. But in the last years, I would have been too afraid to go to Washington, D.C. But under President Trump, I think Washington, D.C. has become safe again. It's become beautiful again. And as soon as I can save up enough money, I'm going to go and visit again, because I think that our capital is a great place to go. And I'm just looking forward to going to visit there again.
11: All right. Jerry from Westlake, Louisiana, calling on the Republican line. Susan from Pennsylvania, calling on the Democratic line. Good morning, Susan.
14: Yeah. Oh, good morning. I think it's a travesty what he's doing. He's taking the money from national parks. A lot of people, that's the only place they can go on vacation. And he's a real estate man, and he's treating like the White House, like it's his own personal Mar-a-Lago. And I just feel like everything that's going on, that's something we can't really afford, and that's all I have to say.
11: That's Susan from Pennsylvania, Democrat. Naomi from Oxon Hill, Maryland, independent. So, Naomi, you're in the suburbs of D.C., basically, although
15: yes,
11: it's Maryland.
15: Yes, I love living in – yes. I like your haircut, by the way.
11: Thank you.
15: You're welcome. I love living in Maryland. I've been living in Maryland since 1992, from Liberia. and I pretty much grew up in Maryland, but we're always in D.C. And I think D.C. is so beautiful. It has all the architecture from the 1700s, I think. I think France lended a lot of the architecture to Maryland, and to, I mean to D.C. And it's been deteriorating over the decades. And I think with Trump, he's sort of revived the beauty of the city. So I love taking – I have three kids. I love taking them there to D.C., and I love the new project with the Arch. I think that's my favorite of all. And he's done a lot with the bridges. He's done a lot with, like, cleaning up the highways, the homeless population. A lot of times we go to D.C. and there's homeless people all around, and that's okay. But I think it's more humane to have them somewhere else, and then at least families can enjoy the city with their kids and tourists can enjoy the city. We love going to the monument. We love going.
11: Have you seen the reflecting pool since it's been finished?
15: I have not. I have not, but we've been there quite a few times. I think maybe over the summer we'll go and check it out, but.
11: Okay, well, you've got to call back in. You got to call back in once you see it. Give us the update.
15: Definitely. And then National Guard also, we feel safer that they're here. So he's doing a great job with D.C. I hope everything continues after he leaves, but it's been great.
11: All right, Naomi from Oxon Hill, Maryland, a suburb of D.C., calling in on the independent line. Eddie from Atlanta, Georgia, a Democrat. Good morning, Eddie.
16: Good morning. I'm just so restored because this woman talking about what he did in D.C., spending millions and millions of dollars all over, and ain't doing nothing for the American people. They cut, for $24, they cut my Medicaid off. They know how high the food is. He know how high the food is. My Medicaid, they cut my Social Security down to $1,200. I'm over here paying rent, darn near $1,100. They cut my Social Security down to $1,200. And she's talking about how beautiful they spending $1 million and $1 billion for wars and fixing stuff, but ain't thinking about the people that really hurting, that need money. We get on that complaint every day. Everybody complaining about this sorry president we got. But the things they ain't looking at, he ain't put a dollar in nobody's bank account yet.
11: That was Eddie from Atlanta, Georgia. I think we take your point there. Paul from Cedar Grove, New Jersey, a Republican.
17: Good morning, Paul. How are you?
11: I'm good. How are you?
17: Okay, thank you very much. Just real quick, first of all, I want to wish President Trump a happy 80th birthday. And he's done more for this country in a year and a half than the Democrats have done in the last 20 years. Cleaned up D.C., improved the economy, secured investments, took out Iran's nuclear threat. God bless him, and God bless America.
11: All right, Paul from Cedar Grove, New Jersey, calling in on the Republican line. George from Texas, calling in on the independent line. Good morning, George.
18: Hello. Good morning. How are you doing today?
11: I'm doing well. How are you?
18: Good, thank God. I would like to say that a lot of the things that I've seen in this administration are just outrageous on so many levels. Like the construction of these new buildings in D.C. Because I'm a historian, right? I study history for a lot of time. So when you look at World War II and how Hitler was trying to build his, like, great empire, whatever he was trying to do, he was doing it to a lot of construction, like with Albert Speer and all of the construction that he did in Germania, right? So I see that in today in Trump. And a lot of what he's doing is trying to build this great Trumpolis, this vision of America to make himself look good, but it just makes him look like a dictator.
11: That was George from Texas calling in on the independent line. Carmen from Florida calling in on the Democratic line. Good morning, Carmen.
19: Good morning. Thank you for taking my call. I really believe that D.C., I'm a Democrat, but I believe that D.C. needed to be upgraded. The problem we have here is that you started the whole thing off with, we cannot afford Medicaid. It's unattainable. DOGE cutting all these jobs, cutting back on, because we can't afford all these different programs that they have throughout the country.
11: And then the Trump administration started off with that. Is that what you're saying?
19: Correct. Okay. Correct. And what we have here is that you have all these Americans seeing that we really don't have that much money. But then you turn on the TV and you see them spending thousands and millions of dollars to change his names on things. Then you see him reflecting pool with the best reflecting pool in the world, the biggest and best thing you're ever going to have. And with all this money, we have the UFC fight that's going to happen, and it never ends. You just keep seeing all this money being spent, but yet he's telling us in the background, we can't afford your Medicare. We have to cut it. We have to cut these other programs. We have to cut your food stamps. We can't afford it no more. The whole thing is an oxymoron. It's not the right time to upgrade it. Thank you.
11: That was Carmen from Florida, a Democrat. Bob from Madison, Wisconsin, a Republican. Good morning, Bob.
20: Hello.
11: Hi.
20: Am I on the air here?
11: I can hear you. It's Jasmine. Can you do me a favor before you start, Bob? Could you mute your TV if you haven't already?
20: Yeah, turn it down?
11: Yeah, I can hear the feedback.
20: Okay. Good morning.
11: Good morning. All right. We're talking about beautification projects across D.C. What do you think?
20: Hello. I'm calling because reflective pool and everything like that. I mean, Democrats spend a lot of money on waste by burning down our cities, harboring criminals, attacking police, burning down cities, wrecking buildings, and he tries to do something good. You people are so jealous of the guy. I mean, I'm pretty poor, you know. I don't have much money. I get made $12,000 a year. I'm retired, you know. I'm 73 years old. And you people ought to go soak your head in that pool and wake up and realize that you're out of line. Democrats are out of line. And good luck to Donald Trump and get these illegals out of our country and start building this country like it was before. That's really all I got to say.
11: That was Bob from Madison, Wisconsin, calling in on the Republican line. Pierre from Washington, D.C., calling in on the Washington, D.C. resident line. Good morning, Pierre.
21: Hey, how are you?
11: I'm good.
21: First
11: how
21: all,
11: are
21: I
11: you?
21: Speak to, I'm great. First, I want to speak to this guy in Florida who told us to dip our head in the reflecting pool. That's not going to happen. There's already algae in it. It's dirty already. So that's not happening. But thanks for the opportunity. My problem is that because of the DOGE cuts, things look bad around here right when Trump came in. There's a good example. There's a park near my house that got overgrown with weeds. I mean, the weeds grew to be like over 5 feet tall. All sorts of vermin were living in there. Some local pets died because they got bit by snakes in there. It was bad seeing there. And private money had to come in from neighbors to go and clear that parkland. And we shouldn't have to be doing this. So, now he's spending more money to fix things that he is messing up as well. I mean, there are projects that have been needed for a while, but he has messed things up a lot more. People outside of town don't realize how much he messed up this town right when he got here, just by the DOGE cuts. That's all I got to say. Have a wonderful day, everybody. And hope everyone has a bad time at the UFC tonight. Bye.
11: Pierre from Washington, D.C. Crystal from Pennsylvania, a Democrat. Good morning, Crystal.
22: Yes, good morning. Allow me to say something first. When you say beautification, I don't know what you're talking about. when I look at the White House and see what he's done to the White House by putting plastic gold leaf fixtures all over the White House, and you call that beautification, it looks like a cheap, excuse me, whorehouse. That's what it looks like.
0: And well, specifically, Crystal, we're talking about the projects around D.C.
22: Okay. Well, that's a project, isn't it? That's
0: around D.C., like the parks, the reflecting pool, the things that he has done in name of the 250th anniversary. But I take your point.
22: Let's talk about the reflective pool. He acts as though he built the reflective pool that long. It was already that way. And then he came in and had his people put this beautiful water and all of this stuff in. And as of yesterday, it looks green, filled with algae. This is what he's done. In front of the White House, it looks like a pure circus. Okay, that's what it looks like. All of those arches that he wants to put up looks like garbage. That's my opinion. So when you say beautification, it might be beautiful to some people who like junk. But to me, it looks like junk. So thank you. Have a good day now. Bye.
0: All right. That was Crystal from Pennsylvania, Democrat. She mentioned the arch and she wasn't the first person. So let's get a bit of an update on what it looks like. I'm looking at a CBS article here from June 11th. It says Trump's arch construction could take 20 hours a day for 2 to 3 years, documents say. Here is a footage at the top of the article about a rendering of what it could look like. Just so folks have a bit of an idea. And the article itself says that federal officials are seeking an aggressive, bear with me while I just scroll for a second. Sorry. Federal officials are seeking an aggressive work schedule to construct President Trump's triumphal arch near Arlington Cemetery, which includes a 20-hour workday schedule for over 2 to 3 years, according to documents published by the Federal Register this week. The construction phase could last up to 11 months and would, quote, require several tower cranes, forklifts, skid steers, drill rigs, and concrete pumping systems, National Park Service documents filed to the Federal Register said. Work would occur year-round with work occurring in 2 10-hour shifts per day, 20 hours per day year-round for the duration of the period. I'm just going to scroll again. Bear with me one more time so you guys see the arch as the current rendering looks. When they first announced this project earlier this year, let's take a listen to Caroline Leavitt laying out the reasons why the White House believes it is necessary.
4: As you know, this year we celebrate America's 250th birthday. In honor of this historic occasion, President Trump and the Department of Interior will submit plans for the United States Triumphal Arch, which will be an architectural masterpiece to celebrate our history right here in Washington, D.C. This is a rendering of the arch for you. Thank you, Peter. It's quite beautiful, as you can see, and this monumental arch will beam at 250 feet tall in honor of 250 years and stand on ground that is currently empty green space in Memorial Circle on Columbia Island, a man-made island in the Potomac River managed by the National Park Service. The United States Triumphal Arch will be outfitted with beautiful artwork and depictions celebrating the success of the American people over our 250-year history and the enduring triumph of the American spirit. Long after everyone in this room is gone, our children and grandchildren will remain inspired by this national monument. Beginning construction this year on the architectural arch is a fitting way to commemorate the 250th anniversary of American independence. Great nations build beautiful structures that cultivate national pride and love of country, and this triumphal arch should be a project that all Americans of all political persuasions can support because it's a monument for every American to celebrate 250 years of our nation's proud history.
0: So that was Caroline Leavitt, White House press secretary, back in April when they first announced that project. Marilyn from Baltimore, an independent.
5: Yeah, thank you for taking my call. I'm looking at all the beautification projects there, and it's hard for me to enjoy them because my daughter lost her job with DOGE, and now she's come back to live with me with those children. And I think that Trump needs to take more of an interest in the economic status of the people than building up the Capitol. It's easy to say. I'm just not impressed. Thank you.
0: And
11: as folks know, Baltimore is the next city right outside of Washington, D.C. Ed from Philadelphia, Pennsylvania, calling in on the Republican line. Good morning, Ed. You're also not too far away.
1: Hey, yeah, good morning. While I don't live in Washington, D.C., I do live in Philadelphia, which was the nation's first capital. And I think that a lot of money is being misspent around the Center Square Centennial. And, like, I think that a lot of this stuff is, you know, as the WHO would call it, an eminence front. The image yesterday of Travis Pastrana and then dumping motorcycles in front of a video screen that was aligned just out of phase with the actual frontage of the White House, I think is a very adequate analogy for what is happening here. Something like the arch will never be completed. There already have been lawsuits about it. I think that what's going on with the reflecting pool is just another classic Trump-branded scam. The idea here is to create something big, beautiful, superlative, and then have the American taxpayer subsidize it for the rest of our lives. And I think that what's going on is really a shame. And the sooner we get rid of this guy, the better we'll all be.
11: That was Ed from Philadelphia.
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8: 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Coming up Monday morning, we'll talk with Bipartisan Policy Center Executive Vice President Cheryl Oldham about a new report that shows middle-income families are being affected the most by higher costs of living and unaffordable child care. And then Washington Examiner White House correspondent Christian Daytok on White House News of the Day and a look at the week ahead. And we'll discuss President Trump's participation in the G7 summit with J.C. Linsenick, visiting senior fellow at the German Marshall Fund and former senior advisor to the Director of National Intelligence. C-SPAN's Washington Journal. 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
3: Watch America's Book Club, C-SPAN's bold original series, today with our guest, national journalist and author Lois Romano. Her best-selling book on Mary Todd Lincoln, An Inconvenient Widow, reveals the life of a first lady who navigated personal turmoil and public scrutiny. During one of the most consequential moments in U.S. history, Lois Romano served as an editor, columnist, and reporter for The Washington Post and Politico, and is best known for her in-depth coverage of American political culture. She joins our host, renowned author, and civic leader, David Rubenstein, at the historic Ford's Theater in Washington, D.C., for a lively discussion on the legacy and misconceptions about Mary Todd Lincoln and the presidency of Abraham Lincoln.
6: You decided to write a book on Mary Todd Lincoln, Abraham Lincoln's only wife. And why did you decide to write a book, and what was your concern about her reputation that led you to write this book?
23: Her biography was not well-rounded, that she was judged by some of her flaws, and no one should be judged by only her flaws. And from the beginning, I felt much compassion. And by the end, I just felt so deeply for her. She, during the course of her life, she lost 3 children before 18. And her husband was shot in front of her. And she lost her mother at 6. And she went through a civil war. And half of her family, actually more than half of her family, was fighting for the Confederacy. And she received no sympathy or empathy from anyone.
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24: This Sunday, ending the war, the U.S. and Iran move closer to a deal to end the conflict.
25: We just made a great settlement of the war with Iran.
24: Is this the path to peace? And with the midterms approaching and inflation rising, is the president delivering a message to help his party?
25: I love the inflation. When the war is over? It's coming down.
24: Steve Kornacki reveals the results of our latest NBC News poll. Plus, slow count as California takes weeks to count ballots. Republicans renew their attacks on the state's mail-in voting system and the integrity of its elections.
2: I think everybody knows instinctively something is wrong here.
7: Republicans are peddling conspiracy theories.
24: And Maine fight. Thank you, Maine. Despite the controversy surrounding his campaign, Graham Plattner wins the Democratic nomination in Maine.
9: If you believe, as I do, that we can change our politics and change our country, then you must also believe that people can change.
24: Will he help Democrats retake the Senate or cost them one of their best pickup opportunities? My guest this morning, House Democratic Leader Hakeem Jeffries of New York, Republican Senator James Lankford of Oklahoma, and Democratic Senator Raphael Warnock of Georgia. Joining me for insight and analysis are NBC News White House correspondent Monica Alba, Jonathan Martin of Politico, Mike Dubke, former Trump White House Communications Director, and former Biden White House Senior Advisor Steve Ricchetti. Welcome to Sunday. It's Meet the Press.
12: From NBC News in Washington, the longest-running show in television history, this is Meet the Press with Kristen Welker.
24: Good Sunday morning. After more than 100 days of war, this weekend, President Trump said the U.S. and Iran would sign a deal today. Mr. Trump saying that deal would reopen the Strait of Hormuz. It would also set a timeline to dismantle Iran's nuclear program, according to the president. But no final agreement is final until President Trump and Iranian leadership sign on the dotted line. Against that backdrop, today President Trump celebrates his 80th birthday, marking the milestone with an elaborate UFC fight on the White House South Lawn. Meanwhile, inflation rocketed above 4% this week, marking a new three-year high. With the midterms less than 5 months away, our chief data analyst Steve Kornacki joins me now with the results of our latest NBC News poll. So we are within 5 months of the midterms. What are the big headlines?
13: Yeah, Kristen, start just the bottom line on Trump standing with the voters right now. His approval rating sits at 42% in our NBC poll now. This is with registered voters, and that is down a tick. You can see the last time we checked in, early in the spring, he was at 44%.
24: Is that a new low, Steve,
13: 42%? This is the second-term low in our poll for Donald Trump, falling to 42% right now. And the other thing that this dovetails with, of course, is the generic congressional battle with the Democrats now. As you said, inside of 5 months to the midterm, a five-point lead for the Democrats here. Now, obviously, that's a strong number for them. What the Republicans would say on this is, if you think back to Trump's first term, that blue wave of 2018, this number was more at like 8 to 10 points. So Republicans hoping to contain the damage, at least looking at a number like that.
24: And as the country prepares to mark its 250th anniversary, you're also looking at how Americans feel overall, Steve.
13: Yeah, some big picture numbers on how folks feel about the country, where it is, some sobering numbers maybe. Take a look at this one. How proud are you to be an American, we asked, as we celebrate 250 years. So you see the different options here. Look, extremely proud, very proud. Those numbers together get you 56%. At the other end of it, only a little or not proud at all, 21%. The significance of this number is in decline, a steady 21st century decline. At the turn of the century, three-quarters of Americans were extremely or very proud. That number's fallen to 56%. What's behind this? It's familiar fault lines, Kristen, political, demographic. Check this out here. First, it's partisan. Look at this. Republicans are almost universally going to tell you extremely or very proud. Look at that number for Democrats. And meanwhile, only a little or not at all, 12 times as many Democrats say that compared to Republicans. We have talked about age here so many times. Yeah. Older Americans more likely to have that extremely proud feeling. Younger Americans much more ambivalent on this question. That's the state of the country. How about the major institutions that sort of undergird the country? Two ways to look at this. First of all, just take a look at these words. Great deal or quite a bit of trust and confidence in institutions. This is a very small list right here. Military is the only major institution that a majority of Americans have a great deal or quite a bit of confidence. You're probably looking at colleges and universities to say, why are you putting a number with only 36% on there? It's because of that divide we were just talking about. Check this out, that partisan divide. Look at this. A majority of Democrats have a great deal or quite a bit of trust in colleges and universities' significance. This is the only major institution that a majority of Democrats feel that way about. They don't feel that way about the military or any other institution. Meanwhile, Republicans, you can see 86% in the military, only 17% colleges and universities. And then the flip side. Look at this. Very little or no confidence at all. Long list here in these institutions. The news media, Congress, federal government, religious organizations, Supreme Court, over the last 20 years, these numbers are 20 or 30 points higher than they've been, just deteriorating confidence. You can see a partisan divide a little bit on these two. Republicans, much more distrustful of the media. Democrats, extremely negative on the Supreme Court. And then, Kristen, just again, big picture here, asking folks about where we are going. Do our best days lie ahead of us, or are they behind us? Look at that number, almost 60% behind us. There is a bit of a partisan gap here. One thing to note, when Joe Biden was president a few years ago, it was the Democrats who were a little bit more optimistic than the Republicans. So there is a partisan aspect. That's where we're going. Maybe we end on a positive note where we've been. How about this question? How much has America achieved its founding ideals? 70% say a great deal or fair amount, only 29% not at all. And by the way, 50 years ago, the bicentennial, same question was asked. Numbers weren't too different. So big picture, looking back, we do feel good about where we've come.
14: And yet a lot of pessimism about where the country is, according to this poll. Steve Kornacki, thank you so much. Great to have you here, as always. And, of course, the number one issue for voters continues to be the economy, part of what's driving the urgency to end the war in Iran.
15: The numbers were great. You know what I really love? I love the inflation. You know why? Because as soon as this war is over, you know, I can say it now. Something you didn't know. Do you know we've been taking out millions of barrels of oil? Nobody knows it. You know who doesn't know about it? Iran until right now. When the war is over,
16: yes,
15: it's coming down.
16: I know you can't.
15: It's going to come down like a rock.
14: And joining me now is House Democratic Leader Hakeem Jeffries of New York. Leader Jeffries, welcome back to Meet the Press.
17: Good morning. Great to be with you.
14: It's great to have you back. I want to start right there on Iran with President Trump saying a memorandum of understanding could be signed as early as today, which based on all of the public information, based on what he has posted, would reopen the Strait of Hormuz, set a timeline for dismantling Iran's nuclear program. What, based on what you know so far, Leader Jeffries, do you support this memorandum of understanding?
17: Well, we'd have to take a look at what the ultimate resolution is, if there is one. Donald Trump has now said 38 or 39 different times during the course of this war that it was about to come to an end and an agreement was about to be reached, and that has never happened. In fact, Donald Trump told us that Iran's nuclear program had been completely and totally decimated. He said that last year. It was not true. Donald Trump told us that the Iranian regime was on the brink of collapse in the aftermath of the Ayatollah being killed. That, of course, has not happened. And so at this point in time, all we can conclude is that this reckless and costly war of choice has been a disaster as it relates to strengthening the national security of the American people. Things aren't better for us. They're worse. In fact, Iran is stronger right now. What we have seen is gas prices skyrocket through the roof, and that has had an adverse impact on hardworking American taxpayers.
14: Leader Jeffries, though, if President Trump is able to strike a deal with Iran that ultimately leads to Iran getting rid of its nuclear enrichment program, will it have been worth it? And would you support that?
17: We actually had an agreement that was executed and led by President Barack Obama to constrain Iran's nuclear program. It was Donald Trump who made the decision to actually rip that agreement up because apparently he suffers from Obama derangement syndrome. That agreement that had been reached by President Obama actually resulted in Great Britain, France, Germany, South Korea, India, Japan, and thanks to the leadership from President Obama and his administration, China and Russia all engaged with Iran to limit their nuclear aspirations. Donald Trump then enters us into this reckless and costly war of choice And the question that the American people are understandably asking is, how has this in any way made things better? Gas prices are through the roof. Iran is stronger now, not weaker, and the American people are less safe.
14: The Iran nuclear deal that was struck during the Obama administration was not signed into law by Congress. Should it have been, and should any new deal be signed into law by Congress?
17: Well, there was a process by which Congress could either accept or reject the agreement. And I, of course, along with the overwhelming majority of Democrats in the House and the Senate, supported the Iranian nuclear agreement, and it clearly was the right decision at the time. And what we've seen is that Donald Trump promised not to start wars in the Middle East, but to stop them. But he's turned around and done the exact opposite, as opposed to actually focusing on the problems that the American people need to see resolved, which is driving down the high cost of living. The economy is broken. The American people know it. And as Democrats, we're committed to actually doing something about it.
14: All right. Well, let's look ahead to the midterms. We are, of course, in the middle of the primary season. You just heard my conversation with Steve Kornacki, which shows Democrats have a 5-point lead on the generic congressional ballot. Early voting has, of course, already started in New York. Democrats failed to win the House majority back in 2024 by running largely campaigns against President Trump. Do you believe that candidates should replicate that same strategy in this election cycle?
17: Well, actually, House Democrats fell just 3 seats short of taking back the majority in 2024, outrunning the national political environment. When Donald Trump won in 2016, he lost the popular vote, but he came to Congress with 241 Republicans and only 194 Democrats. Of course, in Donald Trump's first midterm election, we flipped 40 seats. This time around, because of our overperformance in 2024 with candidates who were focused on the economy, we only need to flip a handful of seats, and we will. With a focus on driving down the high cost of living, fixing our broken healthcare system, getting ICE under control, ending this reckless and costly war of choice in the Middle East, and cleaning up corruption. Fundamentally, we believe that America's far too expensive. The cost of living is way too high. There are far too many people who are working hard, they're playing by the rules, but they can't thrive and can barely survive. That's an unacceptable situation in America, the wealthiest country in the history of the world. And we're going to focus like a laser beam on actually making life better for working class Americans, everyday Americans, middle class Americans, and all those who aspire to be part of the middle class.
14: Leader Jeffries, I do want to ask you, if Democrats do in fact take back the House, I want to get an understanding of what your top priorities would be. Representative Alexandria Ocasio-Cortez, your colleague, said this back in April, quote, President Trump has launched a massive war of enormous risk and of catastrophic consequence without reason, rationale, or congressional authorization, which is as clear a violation of the Constitution as any. All of these incidents and plenty more have clearly driven our country past the threshold for impeachment. Do you agree if Democrats take back the House, will you move to impeach President Trump?
17: We haven't ruled anything in or ruled anything out in terms of accountability. What we have said is that our focus is going to be to make life more affordable for the American people. We have to drive down the high cost of living. We have to restore the American dream, which a lot of people understandably have concluded is broken right now. When you work hard and play by the rules in this country, we believe that you should live an affordable life, a comfortable life, and a good life. That means a good paying job, good housing, good health care, a good education for your children, and when it's all said and done, a good retirement. That's what brings Democrats together in the House, in the Senate, governors all across the country, and that's what we'll focus on when the American people give us an opportunity to govern on their behalf in the majority.
14: All right. I want to ask you the big news this week out of the Senate, Graham Plattner winning his primary in Maine. Of course, he has faced allegations of being physically threatening to ex-girlfriends, which he denies, among other controversies which have followed him. Here's a campaign ad being run by Senate Republicans. Take a look.
4: Susan Collins doesn't have a Nazi tattoo, and she doesn't have an account on a notorious Predator's Paradise app. Graham Plattner did for years, and this was his profile picture. Oh gosh, please, please, get that off the screen. Anyway, Susan Collins, a senator we can be proud of.
14: Does Graham Plattner have the character to be a U.S. senator, Leader Jeffries?
17: Well, first of all, I thought you were going to say the big news of the week is the Knicks winning the NBA championship.
14: We're going to get to that,
17: for the first time in 53 years. I appreciate that. In terms of the Maine Senate race, listen, the voters of Maine are ultimately going to be the ones to decide what's in the best interest of the people of Maine. At this period of time, I'm just focused on making sure we take back control of the House of Representatives. So we actually have Congress that is a check and balance on an out-of-control executive branch consistent with who we were meant to be according to the framers of the Constitution, as opposed to what we've seen House Republicans do, which is to serve as nothing more than a reckless rubber stamp for Donald Trump's extreme agenda.
14: Let me ask you, though, Leader Jeffries, because under Maine's election laws, Democrats still have enough time to replace Graham Plattner. Given all of the controversies that he has faced, do you think they should replace Graham Plattner or stick with him?
17: Well, the voters of Maine elevated him in the primary, and ultimately, senators are going to have to make that collective decision, I assume, in terms of what happens. And again, I think I have a responsibility. We have a hard enough job pushing back against Donald Trump's extremism and the sycophantic behavior of my Republican colleagues in the House. We need to focus on that job, and we need to make sure we're doing everything possible to win back control of the United States House of Representatives in November.
14: All right, now let's talk about the Knicks. Congratulations. They won for the first time, their first title in 53 years last night. Mayor Mamdani is planning a ticker tape parade. Are you planning to be there, Leader Jeffries?
17: I certainly hope to be there, trying to work out some logistical things in terms of previously committed travel. But it's an ongoing celebration for New York City fans. Basketball is the city game. The Knicks are the city team. It's a team that showed a lot of heart and soul and grit, the resilience of New York City shown through in terms of how this team launched this incredible playoff run. And we're all thankful that it ended in a championship.
14: All right. Well, congrats to the Knicks and Knicks Nation. Leader Jeffries, thanks so much for being here. We appreciate it.
17: Thanks so much.
14: When we come back, Republican Senator James Lankford of Oklahoma joins me next.
18: Meet the Press from NBC News continues now on C-SPAN Radio.
14: Welcome back. Joining me now is Republican Senator James Lankford of Oklahoma. Senator Lankford, welcome back to Meet the Press.
19: Glad to be back with you again.
14: It's great to have you back. I want to start with you on Iran as well. President Trump says that Iran has agreed to never have a nuclear weapon. It's worth noting they have agreed to that in the past. Of course, the more complicated issue is what to do about its nuclear program. How do you dismantle its nuclear stockpile? Is a deal that leaves those issues unresolved a good deal in your mind, Senator?
19: Well, let's wait and see what the deal actually is. That's part of the challenge we have right now, is we have not seen the details of the actually agreement yet on this. But the president's been very, very clear. Iran cannot have a nuclear weapon, cannot have a nuclear weapons program, and cannot keep that highly enriched uranium in the country. That is dramatically different than what President Barack Obama was negotiating years ago. When Barack Obama was negotiating, you have to delay your nuclear program. President Trump is, no, you can never have a nuclear program. You can't have the stockpiles. You can't have a program there. That makes an incredible difference for us. So not having a nuclear program, not having a closed Strait of Hormuz, and not having a terrorist nation actually terrorize the rest of its neighbors and the United States would be a huge gain for us.
14: And of course, you're right, we don't know the specifics. We haven't seen the text. There has been public discussion and questions surrounding whether part of this deal might give Iran $300 billion in a reconstruction fund. Your colleague, Senator Lindsey Graham, had this to say about that possibility. Quote, the idea of a $300 billion reconstruction fund, given who is in charge of Iran, seems to be tone deaf. It would be akin to a Marshall Plan for Germany with the Nazis still in charge. Now, again, the final terms of the deal have not been made public, but do you agree with Senator Lindsey Graham that effectively with this same regime in charge, there should be no economic rewards, that that would be a mistake?
19: What's been interesting is I haven't heard anyone from the administration float anything like that. That's what's floating around social media to be able to have this giant fund for Iran. What has actually been stated by the administration is folks like Treasury Secretary Bessent saying that the Iranian frozen fund should actually be used to help rebuild Kuwait, rebuild Jordan, rebuild the areas that Iran has attacked, and that any funds that would be unfrozen that are Iranian funds that are being held by countries all in the region where Iran and its regime has hidden its money off, any of those funds could only be released if there was a change in behavior, not a change in a signature or words. They've got to be able to drop their terrorism. They've got to release all these nuclear ambitions that they have, and they've got to reopen the Strait of Hormuz. Now, the dollars that are out there are Iranian dollars frozen in other banks, but those need to be first used to be able

0: The Meet the Press panel includes NBC News White House correspondent Monica Alba, Politico Politics Bureau Chief and Senior Political Columnist Jonathan Martin, Steve Ricchetti, counselor to former President Biden, and former Trump White House Communications Director Mike Dubke. This week from ABC News is coming up on C-SPAN Radio, but right now, here's part of Washington Journal from Sunday.
1: All right, joining us to discuss the other half of the coin is progressive talk show host Tom Harmon, here to talk about the midterm elections and the progressive movement, also author of Who Killed the American Dream, The Greatest Political Crime Ever Told. Tom, thanks so much for being with us this morning.
2: Good morning, Jasmine. Thank you for having me.
1: All right, first for our audience, can you talk about your radio program, the Tom Hartman program on Sirius XM? When does it air? What do you discuss? And what's your political point of view?
2: Yeah, we're on noon to three on Sirius XM and a couple hundred radio stations around the country. And it's also as video on TV, on YouTube, on Facebook, all the normal places. And, you know, I'm a progressive Democrat and have been most of my life. And that's, you know, we talk about political issues. We welcome calls from conservatives and Republicans, as well as Democrats, obviously. And, you know, it's pretty much driven by the news of the day.
1: Now, I want to read you an article here from Politico that Bernie Sanders wrote last week. The headline here is Bernie Sanders candidates just keep winning. The piece there discusses his victories from Sanders-backed candidates across the country, both in Maine with Graham Plattner, along with House primaries in New Jersey, California, and Ohio, Pennsylvania. Can you discuss Sanders' role right now in politics, and do you agree with this headline?
2: Yeah, well, the headline is accurate. Bernie, for 11 years, every Friday, did a full hour on my show, much like C-SPAN. He just, you know, took calls from listeners for an hour. We called it Brunch with Bernie. And, excuse me. And so I've gotten to know him really well over the years. And, you know, his basic premise is that our political system has been taken over basically by big money interests. And it got really, really bad in 2010 when five Republicans on the Supreme Court said that it's perfectly legal to basically buy or bribe politicians and judges. And this is the Citizens United decision. I think that that's a message that just resonates across the board. I know back in 2016, I was living in Washington, D.C., and we were living in a little marina in D.C., and there was a lot of military guys who lived there, you know, mostly Navy and Coast Guard. And to a person in the primaries, they were all going to vote for either Bernie or Donald Trump, one or the other. I mean, there was just this broad consensus that people were over it with the institutional, normal Democratic and Republican parties, because both of these parties were on the take. And Donald Trump was campaigning that he was so rich he didn't need money from anybody. We discovered he's taking a lot of money from everybody. But, you know, that was his campaign message. And Bernie was, you know, saying that he wasn't taking money from anybody other than, you know, $28 donations. I think that was his average. And I think that's a message that resonates with people. And that's the message that you're hearing now from Graham Plattner and Elizabeth Warren and AOC and a lot of these other candidates who are kind of Bernie-crats, that even the institutional Democratic Party, which is still, you know, a $1 billion corporation that has to raise money every month from very wealthy people and from big corporations, is not serving the American people the way it should. And certainly the Republican Party, which is entirely captured by big money, is not doing that. So, you know, I think that we're going to see more of that. I think, you know, if you look at American history, there's been a couple of books written about this. Probably the most famous is Strauss and Howe's The Fourth Turning. I wrote a book about this called The Hidden History of the American Dream. You see that, like, every 80 years, America kind of reboots. You have an economic crisis, typically followed by a war, then followed by a major political reboot when the country gets far more progressive. We saw this in the 1870s, 1880, or 1770s, 1780s with the American Revolution. 80 years later, you saw this with the Great Crash of 1856, followed by the Civil War, followed by, you know, widespread enfranchisement. I realize, you know, Reconstruction got blown up in 1876, but, and then 80 years after the Civil War, you had the Republican Great Depression, followed by World War II, followed by the New Deal, this major progressive reboot. And we're now literally 80 years after, or 81 years after the end of World War II. So there's a lot of people who are just saying and sensing that America's at a turning point, that we're making that transition again to say, okay, enough already. It's time to shake things up. And I think that that's, kind of the core message of a lot of those people.
1: I wonder if you can talk to us about what you're seeing among folks who Bernie Sanders has backed within the progressive movement, not just their policies, but their styles, and also capturing what feels like this kind of insurgent current running through the country.
2: Yeah, it's largely populist, meaning, hey, I'm here for the people, not for the billionaires and the corporations. There's a few core issues. There are 34 wealthy countries in the world. It's a group of countries called the Organization for Economic Cooperation and Development, the OECD countries. And of those 34 countries, we are the only one that doesn't have free college. About half of them will actually pay you to go to college. We're the only one that has any consequential student debt. We are the only one that doesn't have a national healthcare system where healthcare is free or so inexpensive that, you can easily get all the healthcare you need. We are the only developed country in the world where 500,000 people go bankrupt every year just because somebody in the family got sick. We are the not the only country struggling with homelessness, but we have the largest problem there. And we have the widest gap between the very rich and the very poor here in the United States. 1% of the population, the top 1%, owns 38% of the wealth, over a third of all the wealth in America. The bottom half of us own only 3% of the wealth. 60% of American families can't deal with an unexpected $1,000 loss. It could lead to homelessness. So these are the issues, I think, the primary issues. And the fact that nothing is being done about them and nothing has been done about these things for the 45 years that Reaganomics and neoliberal economics, in both parties, frankly, have just been gutting the middle class. When Reagan came into office, 2/3 of us were in the middle class. You could buy a house, a car, take a vacation every year and put your kids through school with one paycheck. Now it's 43% of us instead of 2/3 of us, and it takes two paychecks. And people know that. And I think they're pretty upset about it. So that's kind of the common denominator among these progressive candidates, is that they're talking about that. And the one final piece of it is that they're saying, oh, and by the way, our campaign will not be funded by big corporations or billionaires. We will not be beholden to the people who own the Republican Party and about half of the Democratic Party. And I think it's resonating with people.
1: One more question for you here, though, before we transition. One of the folks who I talked about earlier, and I talked about with our former guest, Steve, Graham Plattner, obviously he has a litany of personal issues, scandals, and yet he still won the primary in his state last week by about 70% of the vote. Going forward, though, do these issues concern you, or the perhaps the potential that more things could come out about Plattner?
2: Well, after the shock of Eric Swalwell, I think all of us are a little nervous about more might come out. But what has come out so far, I don't think is so problematic. I mean, we've got a guy in the White House who was convicted by two different juries, or adjudicated by two different juries for rape and defamation, who was found guilty of 34 felonies, who bankrupted multiple businesses, who's basically, been found guilty of being a fraud and a grifter in the Trump University case, who so corrupted a charity that his children had to take classes on how not to be corrupt. So I think that, having a Totenkopf, skull and crossbones tattooed on your chest, it kind of pales in comparison to that kind of stuff. I hope the standards haven't changed. I hope most Americans are horrified by what's going on in the White House right now, the grift, the self-dealing, Trump's going to make millions of dollars today on this fight, just himself, his family. They're paying the fighters now with Trump coins. It's just wild. But with regard to Graham Plattner, assuming that nothing else comes out, I think the other thing that it shows, though, is that candidates who are genuine, And this is, you know, I mean, he's a middle class guy. And he didn't grow up in a wealthy family and go to elite schools. And so, you know, and checkered past, as it were. Most people are like okay with that, you know, with somebody who's just a human being and who's screwed up and just, you know, a normal person. But I think that really what it shows is that those issues that he's campaigning on, the things I talked about, you know, free college, reasonable or inexpensive healthcare, the doing away with student debt, raising the middle class, raising the minimum wage to something reasonable, bringing back unions. When 2/3 of us were in the middle class, it was because 1/3 of us had a union job in 1980. Reagan did away with that. He went on a campaign to destroy unions. By the time him and Bush were done, we were down to 10% unionization. Main thing that gutted the middle class. So I think his message is working.
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3: Tonight on C-SPAN's Q&A. As the U.S. Supreme Court's term draws to a close, we go behind the scenes of the nation's highest court with SCOTUS Blanc editor Sarah Isger, who discusses her new book, Last Branch Standing, and offers insight into how the court operates. In the first of a two-part conversation, Sarah Isger examines the current court, how the justices select the cases they hear, and the divisions she sees among them, both ideological and institutional.
4: If you think about these nine justices as something more like a high school lunchroom, you know, you don't always have to sit with your friends, but like, I kind of know where to find you at lunch. You've got your three liberal justices, Kagan, Sotomayor, and Jackson. They're sitting together. I call them the lonely liberals. But it's fun to sort of talk about what it means to be influential on the Supreme Court when you're not in the ideological majority, because they still are quite influential. Then we've got our lunch table. This is like our the jocks and cheerleaders table. This is the deciders. A justice once said, you can do anything with 5 votes around here. You need one of these guys to get to 5. This is the chief, Justice Kavanaugh, and Justice Barrett. Not surprisingly, they're all high institutionalists. And then, of course, the conservative honey badgers. Think of this more like your Dungeons and Dragons table. Like, they're sitting together, but they're not really talking to each other much. They're kind of doing their own, like, Magic the Gathering game or something. This is Justices Thomas, Alito, and Gorsuch.
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5: The U.S. and Iran both say a deal could be at hand to end the war. 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
6: Is there a path to peace after a sudden escalation?
5: 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This is where the missile landed.
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10: The negotiation itself has gone very well, actually.
6: Is this time any different? We'll ask UN Ambassador Mike Waltz. And this morning, exclusive reaction from President Obama and from the diplomat who helped negotiate the last agreement. And as Americans feel the pinch...
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6: Will the strait reopen and how fast will oil prices go down? Ready to rumble?
13: We're having a big fight. It's never going to happen again.
6: It's fight night from the White House North Lawn as the president marks his 80th birthday. While just across town, the president's name is removed from the Kennedy Center. The roundtable on all of that and this week's politics.
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5: Good morning and welcome to a special edition of This Week from Jerusalem. It has been an intense few days here, Israel and the U.S. trading military strikes with Iran, the first time the U.S. has launched missiles against Iran in 2 months. But this morning, as we close the week, a peace deal could be on the horizon. And back at home, it is Flag Day. the president's 80th birthday, and fight night at the White House. John Carl will take a look at that from Washington. But we begin this Sunday morning with those major developments in what has become a long path to ending the Iran war. It is week 16 of a conflict President Trump said would be over in as little as 4 weeks. Americans are feeling the impact. Gas and diesel prices are up 40% since the war began, and the president's poll numbers are down to record lows. The president has suggested at least 46 times since the war began that a deal is near, but the administration thinks this one has the best chance of becoming a reality. This morning, the U.S. and Iran seeking to hammer out details on an initial agreement to end the war. Pakistan's prime minister, a key negotiator, saying the two sides are closer to a peace deal than ever before and preparing for a digital signing of a memorandum of understanding as a first step. A spokesperson for Iran's Ministry of Foreign Affairs says there is a high possibility the memorandum is finalized in the coming days. A senior U.S. administration official said Friday that the deal was 80% done. President Trump posted on social media Saturday saying the agreement was scheduled to be signed on Sunday, adding that immediately after it's signed, the Hormuz Strait is open to all. This is the port of Ashdod on the Mediterranean Sea, where commercial shipping traffic is bustling. But there is no question that in the broader Middle East, the closure of the Strait of Hormuz has had a devastating effect on the global economy. The proposed deal would also end the United States' blockade of the strait. President Trump's post Saturday claimed that the deal would be a wall to no nuclear weapon, despite the fact that the technical details of the nuclear portion are yet to be established. And the enriched uranium that remains in Iran, Trump announcing that the United States would be going into Iran to retrieve what he calls nuclear dust at the appropriate time when things are calm. The agreement would also provide Iran with financial or sanctions relief should the terms of the agreement be followed, although the president insists there will be no cash exchanged. Trump heralding the agreement as the exact opposite of the JCPOA deal former President Barack Obama agreed to with Iran a decade ago. But under that previous deal, which Trump left in 2018, Iran was also not allowed to seek, develop, or acquire any nuclear weapons. And President Obama himself reacting late Saturday to the Iran war in an exclusive interview with ABC's Robin Roberts.
15: You spent a lot of time wrestling with the threat of a nuclear Iran. How do you think things are being handled right now there?
16: It is doubtful that any agreement that arises is going to be significantly different or a significant improvement from the deal that we had in the first place and had worked for a long stretch of time before we, the United States, pulled out of it. So, I'm hopeful that bombing stops and ordinary people are no longer suffering as a consequence of the war. And then, in retrospect, it's a reminder that on a lot of difficult foreign policy problems, the notion that we can just bully our way or bomb our way to solutions may sometimes seem appealing, but the fact of the matter is that taking the time to explore diplomacy and exhaust the possibilities of coming up with deals that don't solve 100% of the problem, but solve 80-90% of the problem, while avoiding the necessity of going to war. You'd think we would have learned that lesson by now, but it seems like every so often we have to relearn that lesson again.
5: You can see Robin's interview with former President Barack Obama and former First Lady Michelle Obama Wednesday on Good Morning America. I'm joined now by the U.S. Ambassador to the U.N., Mike Waltz. It's good to see you this morning, Mr. Ambassador. I want your reaction to that. We've heard President Trump say this deal would be exactly the opposite of the JCPOA. You heard there what President Obama said. What is different?
17: Well, I think there are some very important differences that people need to understand. Number one, as the vice president has said repeatedly, this is going to be in terms of any unfrozen assets or sanctions relief, what's called pay for performance. There will not be upfront cash, so to speak, that we saw in the Obama deal and the JCPOA with literally pallets of cash because the Iranian banking system was dysfunctional being flown in. So that's an important difference. And then secondarily, this is all about verification. And there were huge gaps in the JCPOA and the Obama nuclear deal in terms of actually verifying what we know the Iranians have tended to cheat on in the past. There were not any time, anywhere inspections of their facilities. The Iranians could delay things. They could choose which list of inspectors they accepted or not. And most importantly, Martha, the Iranians could classify sites as military sites that were then off limits. That's like having, a criminal on parole telling the parole officer, you can't check this bedroom or that bedroom, or you can only check the trunk of my car, and I'll dictate to you when you could come. So a lot of that is very much going to be worked out, but I can promise you that we are not going to have these massive loopholes, whether it's working with the UN's IAEA or other form of inspectors. This is all about verifications, and no one on this team is just going to take the Iranians at their word.
5: Let me just say, with the JCPOA, they lifted sanctions only after there were verifiable steps toward implementing the deal. That took 6 months. They didn't get any sort of payment until that was verified. And I know they will say that those were unfrozen assets. But I also want to go back to what President Obama said. 80%, 90% of a deal may be better than going to war. You want 100% of what you want.
17: Well, first, to your point of verified, under the JCPOA, and that definition was so loose that the Iranians just trampled all over what we could verify or what we couldn't, as dictated by them. And then, respectfully to President Obama, no one here is bombing their way to a deal. I was personally with the president last year when he sent a letter suggesting to the Iranians we enter into negotiations. That was over a year ago and before Midnight Hammer. We tried again through multiple rounds this year. This president has always put diplomacy first, but unlike his predecessors, it has to be backed with credible military force. That is what we've seen over the years, the only thing that regimes like Iran will ultimately respect. Otherwise, your diplomacy is feckless and meaningless if you don't have a strong, credible threat of military force behind it and a president who's willing to use it. That's one of the things that has gotten these negotiations back on track just this past week. And I just returned from the Middle East, and I could tell you, sitting with our Gulf Arab allies, that they know the Iranians will only respect strength and a strong negotiating position, and both the Obama and Biden teams did not have that on the table, and I think that's why the JCPOA was so flawed.
5: Well, let's talk about this deal. As we sit here right now, it has not been signed. Will it be signed today? Will that be digitally? Will they be on a digital or a Zoom call? How will this work, and how confident are you that it will happen today?
17: Well, the president has every intent for it to happen. I'll leave the actual details and timing to the White House. The Iranians are incredibly difficult negotiators, coupled with the fact that they're having a very hard time getting guidance from their supreme leader, and they're not always on the same page within their team between the civilians and military. So, the team has had their hands full dealing with them, but the president has every intent to get this done.
5: So what is holding it up at this point? Again, how confident are you that it will happen today?
17: I'm confident. The team is confident. Again, I'll let the final details be announced by them. I don't want to get ahead of the president or the vice president, but they have every intent of getting this done today.
5: So what specifically has Iran committed to in terms of their nuclear program?
17: Well, look, what has the president been very clear on in setting out that the highly and getting this done, the highly enriched uranium has to go. Their enrichment capabilities, they have to walk away from. Their support for terrorist proxies has to end. That has terrorized the entire Middle East, from the Houthis to Hezbollah to Hamas to the militias in Iraq that have killed American soldiers, my friends and colleagues.
5: And they have agreed to that
17: for many decades. And all of those things they are agreeing to. So look, this is a strong deal. But the most important piece going forward, remember, Martha, this is a memorandum of understanding. A lot of these details are going to be worked out as we go forward into the next round of negotiation. And oh, by the way, you can't throw sea mines into international waterways. You can't collect tolls from international shipping. And you certainly can't indiscriminately fire on civilian infrastructure, hotels, ports, resorts, like they've done with our Gulf allies. And I just can't overemphasize our Gulf allies, the Kuwaitis, Bahrainis, Qataris, especially the UAE, are standing shoulder to shoulder with us. The Iranians have shown their true colors, and I think the regime has made a massive strategic mistake by attacking its allies and its neighbors the way it has.
5: I want to ask you quickly, there has been some talk that the Iranians will try to charge tolls in the Strait of Hormuz. Is that acceptable, and will that happen even with a third country helping out to gather those tolls?
17: It's not acceptable, and it's completely unacceptable and frankly illegal in international law behavior. For example, Morocco and Spain, as a hypothetical, can't start charging tolls in the Straits of Gibraltar because they have a conflict or a dispute. That's clear in the UN law of the sea. It's clear in multiple resolutions that we just passed with a record number of countries supporting it, reinforcing that it's completely unacceptable. And frankly, even the Chinese, Martha, during the summit with Xi and President Trump and in multiple calls since, have made it clear to the Iranians it's unacceptable behavior. So that is a key piece. And finally, we can't forget Secretary Bessent and Operation Economic Fury. I would argue in many ways this is the thing the Iranians fear the most, because it is affecting their internal stability. Their currency is tanking, their foreign reserves are gone, they're unable to pay portions of the military and the civil service. This is why you see them coming to the table practically begging for cash, and we've seen these effects in his efforts enormously useful in these negotiations.
5: Thank you, Mr. Ambassador, for joining us this morning. We appreciate your time.
17: Thank you.
5: And let's bring in Ambassador Wendy Sherman, a top negotiator of the Iran nuclear deal reached during the Obama administration. Good morning to you, Ambassador. You heard President Obama speculate about this, but President Trump says this is the exact opposite of the JCPOA. Do you see it that way?
18: No. I think that this probably will turn out somewhat similar. We're in a very different place, however, because we did not have virtually 1,000 pounds of 60% highly enriched uranium, which is quite concerning, nor all of the other problems. And I think most importantly, Martha, we didn't have war, where 13 American soldiers have died, hundreds have been injured, hundreds of civilians have been killed, and most importantly, the American people have faced higher gas prices, higher grocery prices, farmers are in a tougher place, and the world's economy is a mess. So quite a different time, and I'm hoping that indeed there will be a signing sometime soon, and at least we'll start trade moving again, and prices over some months will come down.
5: They say that they will negotiate the final details for about 60 days, just 60 days. That's a pretty short period of time, given what you went through during the JCPOA.
18: Indeed it is. I think it's very good, ostensibly. There is a provision that if both parties agree, they can continue after 60 days. And I can assure you, they will not get all of this done in 60 days. Some of my colleagues negotiated what was known as the Joint Plan of Action, which was a short-term deal to give us 6 months to come to a final resolution. It took us 18 months. This is a highly technical negotiation, and I hope that Mr. Witkoff, Mr. Kushner, the Vice President, will have an expert team, because it takes an expert team, including nuclear physicists, Treasury experts, sanctions experts, commerce experts, lots of lawyers, intelligence assets, to really get such a deal done.
5: One of the things the Trump administration has been adamant about is that there will be no money exchanged, and yet there would be sanctions relieved after the Iranians do what they want them to do, ostensibly. How can they do that? That was one of the criticisms that President Trump had about the JCPOA, talking about cash going over. But those were unfrozen assets.
18: Indeed. I don't think we know the details yet, but what seems to be coming out is that as soon as this memorandum of understanding is signed digitally, I would say even less direct than an auto pen that President Trump has said President Biden shouldn't use. This will be a digital signature, it appears. Even after that, once the Strait of Hormuz is open, ostensibly the oil sanctions are going to be lifted on Iran. That will be billions of dollars to Iran. And then my understanding is that there will be some frozen assets, maybe through what we call a humanitarian channel, so it can only be spent on food and medicine. But nonetheless, this is all sort of mythology and sort of a feint to say that Iran will not get anything until a final negotiated nuclear deal is done. That said, we really need this war to be over. We need the Strait of Hormuz to be open. We need death to end. Indeed, this was a war of choice, not a war of necessity, and it has cost American citizens and the world a great deal.
5: Ambassador, you have directly negotiated with the Iranians. You know the foreign minister. You've dealt with them. Do you think they are serious this time?
18: Well, Abbas Araghchi, the foreign minister, was my counterpart during the negotiations. He's very tough. He's very smart. One of the really sad parts and unfortunate parts of this war and all of the decapitation of the first and maybe second layers of the regime is that we now have more hardliners in place than we had before, and it was pretty hardline to begin with. Iran feels very full of itself. It knows that the Strait of Hormuz is now a leverage point for them. They feel that they have outlasted the United States of America. They are feeling very proud and very sure of themselves. I think this will be a very tough negotiation. But Iran does need economic help. It does need to get things back in place. And the irony of all of this, Martha, is it started when President Trump said he was going to have the back of the protesters on the streets of Iran who are being slaughtered by the regime. Those protesters have been left far behind. The civilians in Iran have been left far behind. And so the Iranian regime does want to improve its economy so it won't see those protesters in the street. But this is a hardline regime that will undoubtedly kill protesters who get in their way.
5: And on that note, I'm sorry, we're going to have to close it here. Thanks very much for joining us, Ambassador.
18: Thank you.
5: I'm joined now here in Israel by Avner Villan, a former senior

0: Again this week that inflation will drop as soon as the war ends.
1: It's going to come down like a rock.
0: The looming agreement to end the conflict could still fall apart. And right now, the oil price shock from the war has driven inflation to its highest level in 3 years. New government data this week shows prices across the economy spiked 4.2% in May compared to a year ago. Costs rising for gas, groceries, and airfare. Asked about the inflation report, President Trump said this.
1: The numbers were great. You know what I really love? I love the inflation.
0: For American consumers, the costs are already adding up fast. By one estimate, families have paid an extra $510 in fuel expenses since the start of the war.
2: It is really hard to keep up. I plan my gas budget money for one price, and now it's double that.
0: In Michigan, Naya Phillips tells us she's barely making ends meet after paying her bills and buying food and essentials like diapers for her new baby.
2: The prices are going up, but our wages are not reflecting and covering that gap of prices going up. So it's like a constant game of catch up.
0: Oil prices have dropped from their peak in May, but gas and diesel prices are still up nearly 40% since the war began.
2: Here we go.
0: North of Detroit and Warren, Michigan, we meet Jim Berg.
3: If they're empty, let's say down to like 180 gallons, probably close to $1,200 fill up.
4: $1,200 to fill up a truck like this?
3: Twice a week.
0: He drove trucks hauling steel for 14 years before launching his own fleet of more than 100 trucks.
4: The diesel there looks like it's almost $5.60 a gallon here.
0: Before the war, Berg says he paid $70,000 a week for diesel. Now it's $100,000.
3: There's no question. We're losing more margin now.
4: With higher costs of diesel.
3: However, we're experiencing higher volumes.
0: Berg voted for President Trump 3 times. Despite the higher costs, he says he has no regrets.
3: My biggest concern isn't really the cost of diesel to the effect of my company. It's what it could do to the overall economy and a potential slowdown.
5: And our thanks to Elizabeth. I'm joined now by energy expert Bob McNally, the founder and president of Rapidan Energy Group. And Mr. McNally, I want to ask you right away, President Trump says the strait will open as soon as they sign some sort of deal and oil will start flowing. Can it happen that fast?
6: Great to be with you, Martha. Yes, it already is happening. You know, the good news in recent days and weeks is we've seen now public reports that the Trump administration has been able to free up some of that trapped oil. More has been getting out, sneaking out through the Omani channel than we've been seeing. So the market has seen some good news already. If there's a deal and if it sticks, then presumably oil will flow fully. There will need to be some demining. The French and the British and we will be working on making sure the mines have been picked up. But if the deal sticks, yes, those ships are there. They're laden with oil. They're eager to get out. They have been getting out a little faster. And so, yes, if there's a deal, we should be hopeful that oil can flow, and we'll see it. We have plenty of companies watching this, and we'll all see the flow.
5: And how much damage has been done over these last 100 some days to the oil markets?
6: Well, we've lost well over 1 billion barrels of oil in the world market. And the world market is what matters for the United States and for someone paying for gasoline at the pump, because we may be the biggest producer and exporter, but what we pay at the pump depends on that global market. And so we've gashed an enormous hole. A historically large, unprecedented amount of oil has been disrupted. And the risk is, and here's the risk, even if Hormuz reopens and we see those tankers flow in the coming weeks, and we'll probably see lower gasoline prices in the coming weeks, there's a risk that that hole will be with us, if you will, in July and August, and that we still could see upward pressure on prices later this summer because of the size of the hole that has been ripped into the global oil market.
5: So back to Elizabeth's report, because that's exactly what you're talking about. So it could be August before prices start going down?
6: Well, many analysts, us included, think there could be upward pressure on prices in July, in August, and maybe in September. And that's because, Martha, the shock absorbers that the global oil market has benefited from in March and April and May are starting to wear off. That includes the strategic stock releases from the United States. It includes inventories of oil that the world had that had been drawn down. Also, China has been sort of on a crash diet, if you will, just reducing drastically its buying of oil and its stockpiling of oil. That's not sustainable. So many of us analysts, as we look into June and July, if we see those shock absorbers are gone, if they're depleted, there could be upward pressure on oil prices, even if Hormuz traffic is resuming. That's the concern we have.
5: And if not, just quickly, if they don't get this deal, how bad could things be?
6: Martha, if there's no deal and we see a prolonged disruption of most of that 20 million barrels a day that used to flow through Hormuz, and we get into the summer with those depleted shock absorbers, I'm very concerned we could see oil prices skyrocket later this summer, with crude oil prices heading well into the mid to high $100 range, and gasoline pump prices heading back to old-time highs around $5 a gallon. It would be really bad news for the American economy, the global economy, for our consumers, if we don't get a deal and Hormuz remains closed through the summer.
5: We will all hope we get some sort of a deal. Thanks so very much, Mr. McNally. We'll have more from the Middle East on the prospects for peace later in the program, but we'll head back to Washington and the roundtable when we come back.
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8: When President Kennedy announced that we were going to put a man on the moon and return him safely to the Earth, no one thought that was possible, and we did it. We are a nation founded on doing what no one else dared to do and no one else aspired to do. And at some level, that's what this whole company, what UFC has been.
9: All right, let's bring in the roundtable. Former DNC chair Donna Brazile, Bernie Sanders' 2020 campaign manager Faz Shakir, former North Carolina Congressman Patrick McHenry, and former New Jersey Governor Chris Christie. So, Governor, let's start right there. The Secretary of State, National Security Advisor, archivist Marco Rubio compared UFC at some level to the moon landing. What do you make of the festivities here for the president's 80th birthday?
10: Let me just start off by saying I have my blue shirt and my orange tie on this morning.
9: Yes.
10: Let's go Knicks. you know, I obviously have been witness to a lot of interesting things that Marco Rubio has said over the decade or so. And, you know, this is the poison of working for Donald Trump. That you think you have to get, when every time you get behind a microphone, you gotta figure out a way to kiss his behind. And so here he is, talking on UFC being comparable to landing a man on the moon.
9: At some level, he said. I mean, he didn't say which level.
10: I don't care what level we're talking about, John. There's nothing comparable to it. But this is part of the Trump obsession. He wants, and these guys know this, and Marco knows it, anytime he can be mentioned in the same sentence with President Kennedy, his heart swells. He believes he's in the status of the greatest president.
9: Okay, you can just give me my segue. So can we, I think we have a live picture. Can you guys pull it up of the front of the Kennedy Center right now? If you see, I wish we could zoom in a little bit there, but, that is a tarp, a shroud, I guess we could call it, covering the name, the John F. Kennedy Memorial Center for the Arts. The name came down, Donna.
10: The shroud came down.
9: But the shroud has not come down, so we can't
11: quite see it yet. The shroud will likely come down probably after the fight, after the festivities, and after the fireworks. Look, the president is the chief entertaining officer of the United States of America. I'm convinced of it. But Joyce Beatty, the congresswoman from Ohio's 3rd Congressional District, deserves a lot of credit.
9: Ex officio member of the
11: board. Ex officio, several members of Congress are ex officio. But when she was silenced or muted at a board meeting back in December held at Mar-a-Lago, she objected. She objected. They decided to silence her. So she went one step further. She went and protested, but she also filed a lawsuit. She won the legal challenge, and Joyce Beatty was there when she saw those letters come down. Now, I'm a little petty this morning. I would like to see if I could retrieve the D, the O, the N, the N, and
9: there's
11: N,
9: two N's.
11: A,
9: yeah.
11: And let me put it on my garage so I can be famous
9: all right,
11: in my neighborhood.
9: But Faz, at a serious level, I mean, look, the president's name on the front of a building probably isn't the most significant thing in the world. Bringing it down probably doesn't maybe matter all that much. But what is the significance? I mean, there's clearly a symbolic value. Obviously, President Trump tried mightily, and I mean mightily, two legal challenges in the last 24 hours before it came down to keep his name on that building. But what's the significance of it coming down?
12: Well, we obviously have a president, as Governor Christie mentioned, that is interested in grandiosity of himself at the expense of the American public. And you see that the way in which he utilizes power. I mean, that's what I think many Americans are wondering. How do you wake up every day wielding power for me? Well, you don't. You worry about yourself. And at the same time, when you think of the USC fight tonight, many people don't know this, but that, you know, Dana White, who's introduced Trump at the RNC convention, is getting a huge public benefit from this. The White House is going to bestow onto UFC, a private entity, an amazing gift. And out of this, they got a deal with Paramount. You might have seen, like, $7+ billion deal as a sponsorship.
9: Right.
12: Who do you think is helping make that happen? At the same time that Paramount is seeking approval for its merger with the Trump administration, there is a corrupt deal happening at the biggest levels among the billionaire class to increase their wealth at the expense of many people who are suffering greatly right now.
13: I kind of roll my eyes at this. Look, of the outrages, these are like the least among them. It's as far as being upset with the administration, with the president, the American people don't care, right? This the fact that we have Washington D.C. stories that captivate the attention of the Washington press corps and tie them down, rather than covering bigger issues or different issues, that is the purpose of many of these acts. What we see with UFC tonight, what we see with all the festivities here in Washington, D.C. for the 250th anniversary of America, is a celebration of America and American greatness. That's what people see. And the president loves the entertainment value, exactly to Donna's point, of captivating attention in a non-political way. And that's what you see with this, the major claw that is sitting on the White House lawn tonight and the entertainment value of that. It captivates American people's attention, in a way that is separate from politics.
9: All right. Let me change topics here to Todd Blanche. We saw Todd Blanche, the acting attorney general of the United States, this week was formally nominated to become the attorney general. So I know you have some thoughts on this, Governor Christie, but I want to play something that Blanche said just a few weeks ago that didn't get much attention. But listen to what he said about the 2020 election.
14: There's a ton of evidence that the election was rigged. That's not something the DOJ needs to tell you about. There's been evidence about that for many, many years. What I can tell you is that we have multiple investigations going on. By the way, this is very difficult because they're very good. They're very good at hiding up misconduct and hiding what they're doing.
9: Okay, so first of all, there isn't a ton of evidence that the 2020 election was rigged. I actually did the first interview with the guy that was attorney general at the time, Bill Barr, after he left office, and he did look into it, and he said the exact opposite message was there's no evidence that the election was rigged. But what do you make of that, Governor Christie, that the guy that is going to be the Senate's going to vote on is echoing something that was shot down by Trump's former attorney general and by many, many courts and many others that have looked into it?
10: Well, we know famously what word Bill Barr used in the Oval Office when the president pressed him on whether there was evidence, and it was bull with the rest of the word filled in by the very blunt former attorney general. Mm-hmm. Look, and I agree with Patrick a bit about the eye rolling on some of this entertainment stuff that Donna talked about, because this is the important stuff. Okay, when you see Marco Rubio, now you see Todd Blanche, the acting attorney general, they're all obsessed with saying things that will keep them in power. And the only way to keep themselves in power is to do and say whatever Donald Trump wants, regardless of what the facts
9: are. Because Todd Blanche can't believe that the election was rigged.
10: No. But look, Todd Blanche knows one thing. He never in his wildest dreams thought he could be Attorney General of the United States. And now here he is. And that power, I've been in that building a lot. John, over my career, been on the fifth floor where the attorney general sits, looked at the portraits of all the previous attorneys general on the walls, and it is intoxicating. And Todd Blanchard's comments can only be attributed to power intoxication and his willingness to want to stay. And it is the corruption of the rule of law of the Department of Justice that's much more important than whatever's going to happen on the South Lawn of the White House.
11: Okay, here's the rub. Here's the rub. Now that he's been formally nominated by the president, he has to go through this period where he has to submit his paperwork. I'm sure it's still fresh from what he submitted last year. He goes before the Senate Judiciary Committee. I'm sure Mr. Grassley will try to schedule something in July and get him confirmed before the August recess. But two problems. And one, Mr. Tillis, who has said very bluntly that he is not interested in relitigating the 2020 election and bringing up election deniers and so forth. And also, I think he has to also deal with the fact that there are other Republican senators who may have a concern on the Judiciary Committee. That's before he goes before the
9: full Brave Senate. Ducks, the and people that lost. Well,
13: look, it's 12 to 10.
11: And
13: the
11: Mr.
13: Senate
11: Cornyn.
13: Judiciary Committee is a 12 to 10 ratio. The two very important folks for this are retiring, or one lost, John Cornyn and Tom Tillis.
11: Right.
13: They will have a say. They both voted to confirm him as Deputy Attorney General.
9: That's before he interviewed Ghislaine Maxwell, before all
13: so then you have the hangover of Epstein. You have the hangover effect of the weaponization fund, the victims' compensation fund. And so they need to get some level of certainty that he's going to perform to their specifications. And if not,
9: does he get confirmed?
13: Yes, he does get confirmed because they get assurance
9: of
13: his actions.
10: I think it's close. The big thing, Susan Collins.
9: All right, that is a huge question. All right, we have to take a quick break. When we come back, we will be back with Martha in Jerusalem with a look how ordinary people caught in the middle of a war they did not ask for.
7: This week's Powerhouse Roundtable includes former Democratic National Committee Chair Donna Brazile, Bernie Sanders 2020 Campaign Manager Faz Shakir, former North Carolina Republican Representative Patrick McHenry, and former New Jersey Republican Governor Chris Christie. And this week from ABC News continues now on C-SPAN Radio.
5: Finally, here in this region, which is no stranger to conflict, we're hearing a common refrain from the people in the middle of the war they did not ask for, a hope for peace.
15: More than 100 days into this war, here in Israel, in Iran, and throughout the region, uncertainty remains. But there is always hope.
16: I think that the bigger vision of peace is in our minds and helps us get through the more difficult times.
15: Born and raised in the U.S., Shira Schlaff and Jordana Amsel both moved to Israel as adults to raise their families here. They say they are skeptical whether ending the war now would be worth it.
17: I want the suffering that we went through to be worth something, and I think a lot of Israelis do. And I'm nervous, honestly, that this deal won't protect Israel and the broader Middle East and, honestly, the world.
18: I personally would rather suffer through more time in the bomb shelter and have a more lasting peace.
15: Iran this week carrying out strikes in Israel for the first time in 2 months over continued fighting in Lebanon. Nearly 30 missiles fired into Israel, most of them intercepted, but some still getting through.
5: This is all that's left of one of those Iranian missiles and the shrapnel that surrounds it. You can see how the Israelis quickly dragged it away.
15: The conflict between the Iranian-backed militant group Hezbollah in Lebanon and Israel putting civilians on both sides in the crosshairs. The Fern Shabak Intermediate School is one of hundreds across Lebanon turned into shelters for displaced families. I mean, I am not happy because we are far from our home, and I wish we returned to our home. God willing, we will return. Inside of Iran, 12-year-old Sana is around the same age as the nearly 120 schoolgirls who were killed at an elementary school in the southern Iranian city of Manab at the start of the war when the U.S. was pounding this area. The Trump administration has not offered an update on its investigation into whether it was a U.S. missile that hit the school. On the first day of the war, we were all at school. Then near our school, something was hit. They told us to go to a shelter, but there were so many of us, around 200, that we couldn't fit. And 107 days into this conflict, with a deal possible on the horizon, questions here in Israel about whether anything would really change with the deal.
5: So you think we're worse off now than before?
19: Definitely worse. I'm not saying that Ali Khamenei was a saint. He wasn't a saint and he wasn't a Zionist. But he was risk-averse in terms of using the Iranian capabilities.
15: The scars here in Israel run deep.
17: Life since October 7th has been really challenging. It's been scary, and it's been really hard to navigate. And I think we're all praying and hoping for peace.
15: And inside of Gaza late Friday, by a beach where people go to try to escape at all, there are deep scars as well, and a similar message. We want to get rid of the wars in the Middle East and live a decent and happy life, and for everyone to just earn their living. I wish for peace, tranquility, and a decent life for everyone.
5: And we'll be right back. That's all for us today from here in Jerusalem. Thanks for sharing part of your Sunday with us. Check out World News Tonight, and have a great day.
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20: All right, joining us to discuss the other half of the coin is progressive talk show host Tom Harmon, here to talk about the midterm elections and the progressive movement, also author of Who Killed the American Dream, The Greatest Political Crime Ever Told. Tom, thanks so much for being with us this morning.
21: Good morning, Jasmine. Thank you for having me.
20: Well, I want to ask you, though, about your view of Democratic Party leadership, especially Senate Minority Leader Chuck Schumer. A lot of people have begun to shift the blame to him for Platner being successful. But I wonder what progressives view about the party leadership.
21: I don't think it's just progressives, Jasmine. I think right across the board, there's a desire for fighters in the Democratic Party. This is one of the things that many of us across the board admire about Republicans is that they have been willing to take names and kick butt. You know, you may disagree with their policies, you know, trying to make rich people richer and try to make corporations more powerful. Reagan suspending enforcement of the antitrust laws in 83, for example. They fight for this stuff and they take no prisoners. Chuck Schumer, on the other hand, you know, writes strongly worded letters. And so I think there's a broad consensus, at least among the listeners of my program, and I don't think it's just reflecting my own personal view on this, that the Democratic Party, and we all get it, you know, the main job of the party is to raise money, and because of that, they've got to, rub shoulders with wealthy people and big corporations also, both parties, you know, that's what they do. But that we would really like to have a Democratic Party that's fighting for the average person rather than just doing fundraising and occasionally writing strongly worded letters.
20: All right, Jody from Alaska and Independent. Good morning, Jody.
21: Morning, Jody.
22: Hi, good morning. Hi, Tom. Listen, you are amazing, and I really appreciate everything that you're saying right now. I came into the workforce back in 81 when I graduated high school, and there's Reagan's trickle-down economics. Well, it never got to reach me. I'm living in Alaska right now, and we're having a war over Mary Petola taking the Senate. I need her to take the Senate because in Maine, that white boy should not be at all. We should stick with Susan Collins. The Republican Party is not dead. And I'm an independent, and I think our country needs all three. It's so important. And over on our end in Alaska, Murkowski, Lisa Murkowski is awesome. Lisa and Susan were the two that really hung in there with the Republicans. The Republicans are not a bad party. We need the Republicans, we need the Democrats, and we need us independents. And Tom, you keep doing your thing, darling, because you are amazing. I love this show, C-SPAN, and the host, girl, you are awesome. And I'm going to be calling in once a month. But, yeah, we've got to really try to fix this whole country. We all need to just get together and just have this Martin Luther King, don't judge by content. You know, content of character is what you judge by, not color. And so I say, you go, Tom. You keep doing what you're doing, buddy. You're amazing.
21: Thank you. Thank you. I'm surprised by your wholehearted support for Susan Collins. She, to the best of my knowledge, has never, ever supported legislation that helps the average person. And the two or three times that she's defied Trump have been when she was going to lose anyway, when Republicans were losing. There was no risk. This is the main meme that's going around Maine right now, is that, every single time that it counted, she took the side of Trump and the Republicans and the big corporations and the billionaires rather than the people of Maine. And I think that's the thing that I think that's why Grant Plattner is so far ahead, as flawed a candidate as he is. But thank you for your kind words.
20: All right, Henry from Michigan, a Democrat.
21: Morning, Henry.
1: Tom, it's a pleasure to speak with you, sir. I think we need message discipline, and Democrats have not focused on the fact that we are at war. The devil's a liar, like that independent's a Republican. Basically, they tell lies, like in Iran, the Iranians killed 30,000-40,000 of their people. But they never talk about, and we never talk about, the truth about Elon Musk, a South African Nazi, and his Doge counterparts, who killed USAID, and in doing so are currently murdering Africans, black Africans, with starvation. This is a South African. So what we need to do is we need to focus on a strategy of telling the truth and getting the Democrats out to vote with the promise that we are going to get retribution from these Trump Project 2025 and the Republican MAGA Party. They're all gamers. They're lying.
20: All right, Henry. Let's let Tom get in here.
21: Thanks, Henry. That quite a rant there. With regard to Iran, I think it's possible to believe, and I do, that they did slaughter 30,000 or more of their citizens, that they're an insane, by our standards, regime. I mean, these are end-time religious fanatics who believe that these are the end times, to bring back Muhammad or the Mufti or whatever. There's got to be war in the Middle East. We've got Christians who are saying the same thing. They want, you know, a war on the plain of Armageddon. You've got Jewish sects within Israel who drive around with bumper stickers that say Mashiach now, who want to bring down the Jesus for the first time. none of this stuff is healthy. And, you know, the current Iranian regime is the result of the deal that Ronald Reagan cut, or his campaign cut, Bill Casey, with the Iranians in 1980, or in late 79, when the Iranian Revolution happened and they took the American hostages. Reagan's campaign, and the New York Times has now documented this. Ben Barnes, the former lieutenant governor of Texas, has gone on the record as saying he was on the flight to Paris to cut this deal. The Reagan campaign reached out to the Iranians and said, if you will hold those hostages throughout the entire campaign, throughout all of 1980, and not release them until after the election, we will sell you spare parts for all the military equipment that we've been giving the Shah. And in fact, they started shipping tires through Israel in October of 1980. Even before the election. And you know, the result of Reagan's betrayal of America, frankly, it certainly won him the election. It destroyed Jimmy Carter. Those old enough to remember this, has established this crazy regime, which is still in power. But I think we can say, you know, they're horrible people, and they're doing terrible things to their own people, and that there are probably 70 other countries in the world where that's the case. And we just can't go galloping into every country in the world and say we're going to solve their problems by bombing them. First of all, bombing them typically doesn't solve the problems. It typically makes them worse. In this case, it looks like we've strengthened this regime substantially with Trump's let's not talk about Epstein war. And I'll stop at that point. Thanks for your call.
20: Well, I want to ask, since he talked about Democrats' messaging, the New York Times came out with a poll recently. The headline here is Democrats' midterm strength, mass fierce divides, and and frustration the poll shows on the screen here. You can see how it says, you know, potential Democratic voters, when asked in general, would you say that you are satisfied or dissatisfied with the Democratic Party? 53% say dissatisfied. If they break that down by ideology, 44% say they're dissatisfied. Dem-leaning independents, 65% say they are dissatisfied. How do Democrats address this? And you know, I know that Democrats are hopeful come November, but could numbers like this, the fact that Democrats aren't necessarily popular right now, affect turnout despite Trump's unpopularity?
21: Yeah, and it's a great question, Jasmine. I've been a Democrat since the 60s, and I'm if somebody called up and interviewed me or, you know, surveyed me, I'd say I'm dissatisfied with the party. Will Rogers famously said, I'm not a member of an organized political party. I'm a Democrat. The Republicans have this very kind of hierarchical, white men at the top and everybody else below, and power at the top and everybody else has to fall into line. And if you don't fall into line, you get punished. And in fact, you could even get punished in ways that, like, you know, the former FBI director, we're going to try and send you to prison. Democrats, on the other hand, are like, hey, it's a big tent party. Everybody's welcome. Let's have a conversation. I think that's the strength of the Democratic Party, is its diversity. And yet at the same time, you know, when it comes to political fighting, it's a weakness. So I think when you dig down into those numbers, Jasmine, what you find is that many of the people, I'm not sure if it's most, but certainly many of the people who identify as Democrats or would generally identify with that political side are complaining about the Democratic Party mostly because they're not seeing the fighting. They're not seeing the Bernie, Graham Platner kind of rhetoric that they, you know, AOC kind of rhetoric that they want to hear across the board.
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0: I'm Shannon Bream. All eyes are on the Middle East as President Trump says a deal to end the Iran conflict could be signed as soon as today.
2: They will not only not have, they will not purchase, develop in any way, any shape, in any way, shape, or form, a nuclear weapon. They will not have a nuclear weapon.
0: After weeks of back-and-forth negotiations, what does it mean for the region and U.S. relations with Iran? We'll get a live report from Aisha Hasni, who's in Geneva, to preview the president's trip there. And reaction from two members of the Senate Armed Services Committee, top-ranking Democrat Jack Reed and Republican Deb Fischer. Then,
4: ISIS has always been bipartisan, and the Democrats changed that today.
0: Bipartisan support for FISA turns into bipartisan rejection as House Democrats and more than a dozen Republicans vote against extending Section 702 of the law, with Democrats protesting President Trump's decision to tap Bill Pulte as acting director of national intelligence.
23: He's deeply unqualified, deeply unserious, and deeply dangerous.
0: The lapse comes as millions of travelers from around the world descend on the U.S. for the biggest sporting event on the planet and high-profile celebrations to honor our country's 250th. We'll discuss what the expiration of this vital surveillance tool means for national security with Homeland Security Secretary Mark Wayne Mullen. Plus,
24: the Democrat establishment is essentially being held hostage by the Bernie wing of the party.
25: Just goes to show the lengths to which they will go. I mean, you ask the question, where do they draw the line? The answer is nowhere.
0: We pay a visit to our friends at the Ruthless Podcast to talk midterms and what to watch for in the coming primary battles. All right now on Fox News Sunday. Hello from Fox News in Washington. We begin with a look at some of today's top stories. Chaos broke out across New York City last night amid celebrations of the Knicks' first NBA championship in more than 50 years. There were clashes with police, damage to vehicles, fires, and a number of arrests. The Knicks beat the Spurs 94-90 in Game 5. New York City Mayor Zohran Mamdani says a celebratory parade will be held in the city on Thursday. Here in Washington, UFC Freedom 250 is set for tonight on the White House South Lawn. The mixed martial arts event coincides with another celebration, President Trump's 80th birthday. Meanwhile, preparations are underway in Geneva, Switzerland for the G7 summit, which starts tomorrow. French and Swiss authorities implementing extensive security measures in advance of world leaders' arrival, all against the backdrop of a possible deal to end the Iran conflict. And that is where we pick up with Aisha Hasni. Hello, Aisha.
3: Good morning to you, Shannon, from a pristine Geneva, Switzerland, ahead of the G7 summit here. We still do not know exactly what time this deal between Iran and the U.S. will be signed, but we do know from the president it is scheduled to happen sometime today. And we also know now that it will happen electronically, digitally. The two sides will not be in person together in one room. The president on Truth Social saying that as soon as it's signed, that in the Strait of Hormuz would open to all immediately. We are told this will be without tolls, and then the U.S. blockade will be lifted, followed by the demining of the Strait of Hormuz. Friday night, the president told supporters in a tele-rally that he has ended another war.
6: I don't know if you heard, but we ended the war with Iran today, and they have agreed never to have a nuclear weapon, something that we insisted on. That was the whole purpose.
3: The latest from the Iranians, however, Shannon, is that it will not be signed this weekend. The spokesperson for the Iranian foreign minister told state media it could happen in the coming days, though. The president added on Truth Social, at the appropriate time, when all is calm, we will go in and get the nuclear dust buried deep under the powerful sunken granite mountains, thanks to our beautiful B-2 bombers and their brilliant pilots, and downblend and destroy it, whether in Iran or the United States. Here in Geneva, shops are boarded up as protests are expected today ahead of the president's arrival on Monday. The president plans to meet with G7 leaders to address economic growth, illegal immigration, artificial intelligence, among much more. On the sidelines, Shannon, he is planning to meet one-on-one bilateral meetings with some regional partners, including the leaders of Egypt, Qatar, and the UAE. Shannon?
0: All right, Aisha Hasni in Geneva. Thank you very much. Joining us now, the top Democrat on the Armed Services Committee, Rhode Island Senator Jack Reed. Senator, welcome back to Fox News Sunday.
8: Thank you, Shannon.
0: Okay, so you heard Aisha there outlining what we're hearing, the contours of the deal. No access to a nuclear weapon ever for Iran, whether they procure it, whether they develop it, the strait to reopen. Are there things about this deal that you can celebrate this morning?
8: Well, for 100 days, we've been hearing constantly there's going to be a deal, there's going to be a deal. I think the precipitating issue today, the president wants to give himself a birthday present. And we have paid for it with hundreds of billions of dollars. But the point the president just made, that they've agreed not to develop nuclear weapon, they did that with President Obama's JCPOA. That was an agreement they held to of not developing nuclear weapons. So we have spent billions of dollars. We've lost 14 personnel killed in action, hundreds wounded, and we've disrupted the world economy, and we're getting basically less than what we had under the JCPOA, which President Trump walked away from. So,
0: well, and you and
8: I think the one
0: that.
8: Point that
0: go ahead.
8: The one point I think you could emphasize is that the strait will open. I mm-hmm. think that's the purpose, because that is something that will help alleviate this economic crisis. But the other part of this is Reuters is reporting that part of the deal is $24 billion in sanctions relief to the Iranians. So this is not a we win and you do what we say. This is how can we open up the straits? What will it cost us?
0: What we've been told about any kind of money changing hands, the president says right now, the vice president says right now, there's none of that that's going to happen on the front. And it's only after Iran fully performs and fulfills everything that they're going to agree to. At some point in the future, there would be some lifting of sanctions or unfreezing of funds. I mean, the JCPOA and you know, the fallout from that was billions of dollars flooding to the Iranians in a way that enabled them to fund their proxies that we know have, you know, killed thousands of people, if not more than that. So if there is performance based on this money being released, why not allow that if you were supportive of the JCPOA?
8: Well, I think we have to look at the agreement they obtained. First of all, we're in a much worse position than we were under the JCPOA. The breakout time, that is the time it would take to assemble enough enriched uranium to develop a weapon, was 12 months during the JCPOA. Today it's weeks. We are negotiating against a country which its leadership has been eliminated. Now we have even more fanatical leadership who has much more invested and much more to leverage their position. So, you know, we're not coming into this as we were in the JCPOA. Abandoning the JCPOA was a bad mistake by the president. Now we can try to get back, but it's going to be a difficult process to get back to that position.
0: Well, you and I have talked about, too, the critics of JCPOA had real problems with the fact that there wasn't immediate access to what was going on in Iran, that there were ways they could delay the inspections for up to 24 days. They could take some of their own soil samples and turn those in. The President Trump says, and you're right, I mean, the devil's in the details. We just don't know yet. But he says this is going to be the opposite of the JCPOA when it comes to enforcement. That's obviously going to be a critical part of this. I want to make sure while we have you, too, that we also talk about this lapse in Section 702 of FISA. Yeah. It's a critical tool. You have said that. I mean, your colleagues on both sides of the aisle say that. Here is Senator John Thune, the majority leader now, about Democrats taking that position.
9: This is an absolutely irresponsible position for the Democrats to take, and one that puts at risk and in jeopardy the American people.
0: Well, and I know Democrats, the big problem has been the appointment temporarily of Bill Pulte to serve as acting DNI. But the Wall Street Journal goes on to say this. They say Mr. Pulte was a boneheaded choice, their words, but that's no reason to put the American public at risk. Americans will know who is to blame if there's an attack. Is this worth the risk, this delay? I mean, Jay Clayton is now nominated. That's going to take some time. But this not having FISA in the meantime, is it worth the risk?
8: Well, FISA is operative until next March. That's the legislation. Even though it has not been formally extended, it is still available. And we've had one other period recently where FISA was not authorized, but it was still available to our intelligence services. So that's one point. The second point is the House, the Republican House, voted down FISA last Thursday. So this is not a Democratic issue per se. It's bipartisan. FISA is an important tool, but you can't give an important tool like this to someone who is a political hatchet man for the president, and that's what Pulte is. And we have to look very clearly at Jay Clayton. He's a very accomplished lawyer, but the statute requires someone taking this job to have significant national security experience, and that has to be measured. Well, I don't think he does.
0: Well, as somebody who is the U.S. attorney for the Southern District of New York, you know they deal with cybercrime and with intel and with terror cases. He's chaired the SEC, and there's a lot of his supporters will say evidence that he knows more about cybercrime and banking and networks around the globe, something that could be applicable to national security. Do you think you could vote yes for him? Is it at least a possibility?
8: You have to give everyone an opportunity to make their case. That's, I think, when we're doing our job in the Senate, we do that. And yes, but the key question I think we have to ask is, where is the statutory requirement met with this individual's nomination? Again, he is a very sophisticated securities lawyer, business lawyer. He's in the Southern District of New York, which is a very challenging post, but it's not all about national security. In fact, I think it's a lot more about securities laws, mergers, acquisitions, criminal laws, et cetera. We're looking really for someone who can step in, as they have done in the past, and have a immediate sense of the situation overseas, understanding the different cultures of these intelligence agencies. Yeah. And that's not the case here.
0: Well, we know that
8: deserves an opportunity.
0: Yeah, the first consideration I know starts next week by the Senate. We'll see how quickly it can move. Senator, we'll see you back here in D.C. Thank you for your time.
8: Thank you, Shannon.
0: All right, joining me now, Republican Senator Deb Fischer, also on Armed Services Committee. Great to have you with us.
10: Good to be here.
0: We'll try to get to all those things. I want to go back to start with the Iran deal because there are those out there who are skeptical across the political spectrum. John Hybush writes about this. He was longtime director in the past of the Ronald Reagan Foundation, a deep resume here on the Hill. He says this. Let's state the obvious. There is a difference between forcing Iran to sign a piece of paper and forcing Iran to change its nature. The first is diplomacy. The second is pure fantasy. The danger is not that Iran refuses to sign. The danger is that it signs and then does what it always does. So can we do a deal with Iran? Well, we're going to find out. You know, I'm not going to listen to the rumors going on. I want to see what kind of deal the president has made here. When he gets it signed, we'll know all the facts to it. But let's remember, we have gone through 47 years of Iran being the state sponsor of terrorism, killing Americans. This is not a country that we wanted to see continue down that path. They're enriching uranium. They were on their way to get in a nuclear weapon. They have short, medium, and long-range ballistic missiles that could reach cities like London, Rome, and then it's a hop, skip, and a jump until it reaches the United States. They have drones. This is a regime that I support the president in going in and trying to take them out and being successful. We don't want to see Iran continue to have control over the Straits of Hormuz, but we also want to make sure that they are not capable of getting a nuclear weapon, that we can account for the enriched uranium that's there. But let's remember, the president's negotiating now from a position of strength. Iran is weak. We have gone in. We've showed the strength of America, and now the president's able to negotiate from a position of strength this time. It's not going in and just acquisition to what the Iranians want.
10: What? How do you answer your colleagues like Congress or Senator Reid, who say this came at an enormous cost, that we didn't need to do this, we had the JCPOA, there was a way to stop their program diplomatically, and now we've had enormous costs financially, but more importantly, American lives as well?
0: The American lives lost is a tragedy, but we have to be able to negotiate from a position of strength. We didn't do that with the JCPOA. I was not a supporter of the JCPOA. Iran played us on that, and we ended up sending pallets of cash to them. I doubt that that's going to happen under President Trump.
10: Okay, I want to get to some breaking news this morning as well, because Israel is carrying out some strikes in Lebanon, and there's been a lot of reaction to that. Our Trey Yinks is hearing from some folks who are on the other side of this conversation saying that they feel like Israel is trying to scuttle the deal that President Trump is trying to get across the finish line today. There's some daylight between our interests, their interests in the region, although there's a lot of praise from Israeli leaders, including the prime minister on the president's birthday today. But what do you make of these allegations that Israel may be trying to, quote unquote, blow up the deal the president's trying to get done because they have different interests?
0: Israel is defending its country and it's defending its people. We understand completely the terrorists that are on Israel's border. When you have Hezbollah causing disruptions, bombings in northern Israel, they have a right. They have a right to go in and defend themselves. I doubt that they are trying to scuttle any kind of deal.
10: So you don't think
0: they know the importance of being able to have a secure area in the Straits. They know the importance of taking out the nuclear program of Iran. And so they want to see a negotiation that's going to be successful on those points.
10: Okay, and all that's still breaking at this hour. Okay, I want to talk about the National Defense Authorization Act, because the committee has just worked through this. It's now headed to the full Senate for consideration. One of the components of this, the part of the framework for this, reportedly includes a provision that would authorize the Pentagon to establish a war reserve stockpile program for Taiwan. There have been concerns about our munitions, what we're able to supply to others, what Taiwan is able to get. What exactly would this provision do? Can Congress force the fulfillment of orders to Taiwan as it's waiting with these allegations that the president may be slow walking some of this to appease China?
0: You know, it's munitions is something that I focused on for a number of years now. I think I was one of the first in Congress to bring it up after Russia invaded Ukraine, because I want to make sure that the United States has what we need to protect our homeland. We also want to make sure that our allies, that our partners, have what they have. The provision that we saw in the NDAA, I think that is more of a reassurance to Taiwan and a challenge to the defense contractors that this is something that needs to happen and needs to go forward.
10: All right. Well, we know it heads to the floor. There are going to be other debates and fights over amendments to that process as well. Senator, thank you for coming in. Good to see you today.
0: Good to see you. Thank you.
10: All right, so how is the loss of a critical tool for tracking terror threats impacting our ability to secure dozens of events like the World Cup matches and celebrations of America's 250th? Well, Homeland Security Secretary Mark Wayne Mullen brings us the reality check. He joins us live next.
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11: Republicans should lose sleep because in the middle of sensitive negotiations to reauthorize surveillance authority, which they knew were challenging, Donald Trump decides to toss a hand grenade into the middle of those negotiations.
10: House Minority Leader Hakeem Jeffries placing blame for the lapse of Section 702 of FISA squarely on President Trump. So joining me now is Homeland Security Secretary Mark Wayne Mullen, who clearly in your job you need use of these surveillance authorities. Good to have you with us.
12: Thank you, everyone.
10: Okay, so you heard what Senator Reid said as well, that Bill Pulte, even as acting DNI, is not going to be okay. Jay Clayton is the nominee now for DNI, but they say that's not going to, most of these Democrats, it's not going to make them budge on making sure that you have this FISA capability.
12: Well, when we really want to talk about the Democrats' credibility on keeping America safe, come on, let's laugh. During the last administration, they had open borders. They let terrorists flood this country that we're still arresting every single day. And by the way, the agency that was arresting them, ICE and CBP, made sure they defunded them for 114 days, and all the Department of Homeland Security for 76 days. And so they can have all the rhetoric. Jeffries can say everything he wants to say. Reid can say what he wants to say. Schumer can say whatever they want. They had zero credibility. We know they're about defunding the police, and they're more interested, Shannon, in protecting criminals and illegals on our streets than they are about actually protecting law-abiding citizens and their constituents.
10: Does this leave a gap for you at all, the expiration of Section 702 temporarily, when you've got the World Cup, you've got the America 250 events, we're in an open, ongoing conflict we hope wraps up with Iran, but that's still ongoing?
12: Yeah, there's ways that we can get to what we need to do, but it makes it significantly more difficult. Where we can cut through a lot of the bureaucracy with 702 and go after the terrorists that are trying to attack us every single day. It's not impossible. It just instead of something that we could get done in maybe hours, this may take days.
10: What would you set the threat level at, the assessment, or at least the burden that's on DHS right now with respect to the World Cup, America 250, all of these other things?
12: It's the highest it's ever been. I mean, we have, especially after what we went through with the last 4 years of administration by allowing these individuals to come in the country who we don't know who they are. When I say we arrest terrorists every single week, I'm not exaggerating. Those aren't the individuals that are coming across our border. Those are individuals that are still inside this country. And then with the lapse of funding, what we had was MOUs with all of our local law enforcement and state law enforcement. Remember, just with FIFA, let's just use FIFA, we have 78 games against 11 cities in 38 days, which is essentially 78 Super Bowls. On top of that, you have Freedom 250 with all the activity that's going on. Tremendous amount of local partnership that has to take place, and not all have the resources. And so what the Democrats did by defunding us was make the burden on the local law enforcement to start carrying that load. Now, we're able to refund them, and we're trying to get the money out as fast as possible. But it did make it significantly more difficult.
10: Well, the gap that you had in funding with the reconciliation bill that ultimately got that done, is everything, can you reassure the American people, up to where it needs to be for
12: yes.
10: covering all of these things?
12: Well, here's the great thing about the great employees we have in Department of Homeland Security is they're willing to do their job for free. Here's a great thing we have about law enforcement through state and local partnerships is they're willing to do their job for free. So their number one goal was safety. So the mission may not have stopped, but some of the technology we needed to get deployed, because some of the contractors that do have to get paid, they weren't able to deploy as fast. But now they're on the scene, and we're working. We're going to, through FIFA, through Freedom 250, we're going to have a great time, and everybody should be feel very confident in the fact they're going to be safe wherever they're at. In fact, I spoke to the president this morning on his birthday. He's still working, mm-hmm. which today's a great day, right? My anniversary, 29th anniversary.
10: Happy
12: president's
10: anniversary.
12: President's birthday, Flag Day, and the Army of or the birthday of the Army. Mm-hmm. So we have a big day today, and we're celebrating in a big way in front of the president's house at the White House.
10: Well, I want to talk. Well, first of all, as an undefeated MMA fighter yourself, You have the itch to get involved at all tonight?
12: No, I'm not. I'm too old for that.
10: Stick it to the stands.
12: If the president asked me to step in, I would. I'd have to keep my shirt on, though.
10: All right. Well, you're going to stay undefeated then on that. I want to talk about New York as well, because there's been talk of Tom Homan, the White House border czar, said a potential flood of agents there, federal agents, because local and state officials are not cooperating with some of the federal enforcements there. I want to play a little bit from the governor and the mayor.
13: We cannot let that happen here. It hurts the economy. It hurts the psyche of a community. It lends itself to more violence.
14: I want to be very clear about the fact that I believe that ICE raids are cruel. They are inhumane. They do nothing to serve in the interest of public safety.
10: Okay, so ICE raids make things more dangerous and don't serve public safety. So what's the plan?
12: Well, let's look at what Mondami has done to the great city of New York. He's absolutely destroying it. Not really a guy I get along with. We don't see eye to eye. The governor there is more interested in political theater than actually protecting law-abiding citizens. We don't choose which laws we're going to enforce. That's what the governor's doing. That's what Madami's doing. We enforce the nation's laws that Congress passed. Tom Homan and I are great friends. We talk on a very regular basis. What we're going to do is we're going to ensure the worst of the worst or the best of the best. I don't care if they're in a sanctuary city or a sanctuary state. I don't care what the mayor says. I don't care what the governor says. We got a duty to perform, and our federal

0: Americans will perform that duty regardless of what political rhetoric they want to say.
1: Governor does say, listen, we all agree on worst of the worst. Her accusation is that families, children, people with no criminal background, they're the ones who are getting caught up.
0: That's not true. 70% of every arrest we make inside of ICE every single day are true criminals that either have federal or local felonies that are charged against them pending or already have them, that they've already served their time. And what happened is these sanctuary cities and sanctuary states have released them back on the streets. 70% of them every single day. If they were really interested in enforcing the law of the land, they would join the 287G program, which is, allows us to partner, which we have partnerships with 29 other states. Of course, they're all red, where we partner with them and we say, hey, we're going to reimburse state. We're going to reimburse local to help us arrest these illegals. So if they really want to go after the criminals, join with us. Instead, New York, Virginia, New Jersey passes laws. California passes laws that forbids state and local law enforcement to enter into an MOU with the 287G program.
1: Well, and a number of these states are also either working on or have passed laws that will go after federal agents for things like you can't wear face coverings and other things that you can't do. I mean, in Virginia, it includes jail time. So jail time for a federal agent who would be charged and convicted of wearing a face covering. Will you tell agents not to obey these? I mean, I know DOJ is challenging the ones in Virginia.
0: Well, it seems funny that they would pass those laws but not pass stricter laws on doxing. I mean, we saw what happened in New Jersey, that one federal agent peaceful protester, which wasn't a rioter, was saying, we're going to kill you and we're going to kill your family, and then mentioned him by name. Mm-hmm. That's doxing. If they're going to actually be that strict on law enforcement, why aren't they being that strict on these rioters, not peaceful protesters? I'm all for peaceful protesters. We're talking about rioters that are threatening. Our law enforcement death threats have went up 13,000%. Think about that. That's insane to think about the number. Or, I'm sorry, 8,000%, 1,300% on death, or 8,000% on death threats, 1,300% on bodily harm. That's insane when you start talking about those numbers, Shannon. And yet they do nothing to those individuals. In fact, most of the time they won't even show up and arrest those individuals. We have to arrest them, which is fine. We're going to arrest you because we have zero tolerance anymore. If you threaten our agents, if you harm our vehicles, if you harm our building, we're going to arrest you. We'll find you. If we don't get you right then, we will eventually get you. So zero tolerance on that. But why aren't they going after those individuals? It just, you can't make sense out of crazy. And that's where these far-left politicians in the Democrat Party are at right now.
1: Well, you've got a very full plate. And happy anniversary.
0: Thanks
1: for dropping by and spending part of it with us, Mr. Secretary. Always good to see you.
0: Thank you for having me on.
1: Okay, the White House. They've got a mission to root out fraud. It continues, blocking millions of your tax dollars from flowing to an L.A. organization supposed to clean up homelessness, but now caught up in allegations of corruption. Our Sunday panel here to discuss next. And then shifting polls suggest Democrats are gaining ground in their efforts to retake the Senate. I dropped in on the Ruthless podcast crew to help us read the tea leaves.
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3: There are these programs that people in my family that I have benefited from that are meant to provide food to low-income kids, are meant to ensure that if you can't afford a doctor, you can still have access to medical care. Those programs are going to be destroyed by the fraudsters.
1: Vice President Vance citing his own personal story as he is now tasked to lead the fight to root out fraud and corruption tied to your tax dollars. Let's talk about it with our Sunday group. Wall Street Journal reporter Olivia Beavers, Fox News political analyst Reince Priebus, Fox News senior political analyst Juan Williams, and director at the Ronald Reagan Institute, Roger Zakheim. Welcome, everybody. So fraud is a very hot topic. This week, Vice President Vance also apparently referred Governor Tim Walz and Attorney General Keith Ellison from up in Minnesota to the DOJ for possible criminal charges. Reince, he says it's based on a House oversight report on what's going on in Minnesota.
4: Well, I mean, look, I mean, you have this issue. You've got the homeless issue in L.A., if I was to write a book, I think the title would be Nothing Makes Sense, because you have a city like Los Angeles, their sanctuary city. They want billions of dollars to fight homelessness. And the only thing growing faster than the spending is the level of homelessness in Los Angeles. So this is a rescue mission for the taxpayers, but it's also a rescue mission for the people that actually need the help the most because they're not getting it.
1: Yeah, and that's the point the vice president's getting to. All of

0: us as Americans, I think we're a very charitable country. And when it comes to government aid, we want it to get to the people who genuinely need it. You mentioned L.A. So HUD has sent a letter to this organization out in L.A. that's supposed to be fighting homelessness saying no more federal money for you. They say turning over billions of dollars from American taxpayers to an organization under investigation and suspected of gross misuse of federal funding and, quote, obvious fraud does nothing to reduce homelessness. Indeed, diverting dollars from worthy programs to Lhasa merely makes the homeless crisis worse. One, is there room for bipartisan agreement to fight this fraud?
1: Absolutely. Let's root out fraud. I don't think anybody has any argument with that. I think the concern about President Trump's war on fraud that he announced at the State of the Union, if you'll recall, is that it looks like it's oftentimes a cover for political revenge. At the start of this segment, you mentioned that J.D. Vance, who's been put in charge, the czar of this effort, says that he's going after the governor of Minnesota, Tim Walz, the former VP nominee, and he's going after the attorney general in Minnesota. And, you know, they're going after Gavin Newsom, Karen Bass out in Los Angeles, Democrats, one potentially a presidential candidate. So it looks like a cover for going after people you don't like. And I think that's a problem oftentimes with the Trump administration. But if you think about it, you know, why isn't Vance going after red states? I mean, the highest rate of Medicare fraud in the country, I think 3 out of the 5 states are red states, like, you know, Louisiana, Mississippi, Florida. Louisiana's in there somewhere. So, I mean, if it was an equal thing, Shannon, to your point, if it's bipartisan, let's go. Mm-hmm. But if it's a political effort by the president to say, oh, all corruption is Democratic, people are going to be like, you know what, this is not real.
0: Well, they are indicating there are a couple of states that would be considered red that they're going to check into, and they say they're going to go wherever they can find it. So we'll see. But he's going to take part of this conversation probably when he heads to The View. He's scheduled to be there on Tuesday. Town Hall sums it up this way. Oh, this is going to be great, they say. Vance knows his enemy and will probably outmaneuver everyone on the panel. Roger, they say they want to talk about all kinds of topics over there, including Epstein and you know, targeting and all these kinds of things.
2: The faith piece is going to come out. He's got a new book on his faith. We're talking about fraud and foreign policy. Let's remember, Vice President Vance has his fingerprints on this deal. Now, I know it's the DocuSign deal that the president wants to sign with Iran, but it was the vice president who the president floated as the person to sign it, and the vice president has consistently been the one talking about why a deal should be made and was skeptical of the war in Iran. I think The View is a great opportunity. It's really the beginning of seeing him as the potential nominee. Mm-hmm. You put these things together, I think those on The View are going to be surprised what they see. This is a person who can really disarm his critics. Mm-hmm. He's charming. He's smart. He's young. This is not the MAGA of President Trump, somebody who's looking to do combat. He's somebody who actually looks at the power of persuasion, too. So I'm expecting him to do quite well in this format, and his critics and those people who disagree with him vehemently, ideologically, are going to come away thinking, wow, you know, this individual is somebody who is sober and really thoughtful. So I really see all of this coming together as this rolling out of J.D. Vance as a potential Republican nominee.
0: Well, Olivia, apparently when they announced that he was going to be a guest, there was a gasp, an audible gasp in the View audience that he would be coming on.
3: Yeah, and they don't tend to have as many conservative guests as they do liberal guests. And he is walking into a little bit of a lion's den. I think that you're going to see some combative clips. I think that's going to be something that he leans on, he leverages and plays up on social media. But we're also talking about book sales, and we're sort of hyper-focused on J.D. Vance. We think that he has broader aspirations after his vice presidential term. But there's also this broader comparison about him versus Marco Rubio. So I think anything with good headlines, good book sales will be something that we're just, you know, adding as a micro data point in the broader palace intrigue debate about J.D. Vance's future.
0: And we'll see if he shows up there Tuesday with the deal done. Because, you know, it's tentative at this point. In the meantime, fully underway, the World Cup, USA, of course. I think we all agree on that on this panel. If nothing else, we agree on that. USA Today says this. The U.S. men's national team opened the World Cup with a rollicking performance that will electrify fans across the country. The 4-1 win showed that maybe, just maybe, they can do something special in this tournament. So we have that, Reince, to pull us together.
4: Well, I would say it's one of the few things in America where you can make money and get people excited about unity, because unfortunately division is pure profit in America. This is the one place where for 90 minutes it doesn't matter who you voted for. It only matters of what that name is on the jersey, and that's USA, and we're excited.
0: We love
1: Wait, can I hug him?
0: Yeah, that, we
1: that's
0: talking.
1: Exactly that's right. Wait, that was great.
0: I appreciate that you asked for consent before we got there.
1: But I'm saying he's exactly right. This is an opportunity for unity, and what Ryan said about division selling in America, sad but true.
0: It is. By the way, I am a personal fan of Freddie, the German soccer fan who was going across the country, going to Bucky's and Walmart and everywhere else, having a great time showing us, you know, the outside perspective on how great America really is. Okay,
3: be a
0: panel.
3: Future guest on the show?
0: Freddie, call us. Okay, panel, we'll see you next week. When we come back, analyzing all the latest twists and turns in the midterms with the guys of the Ruthless podcast. That's next.
5: Next time he tells the truth, it's going to be the first. I mean, literally every single possible liability that you could have, this guy's got.
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0: Primary voters head to the polls again this week as the field begins to narrow for key midterm matchups. Now, California officials say Spencer Pratt is out, Steve Hilton is in his race for the governor's mansion, and in Maine, Graham Plattner is officially the Democrats' pick to challenge sitting GOP Senator Susan Collins. That's where my chat with the Ruthless podcast guys starts. We're going to talk through some races. Let's start with Maine. It gets a lot of attention, a lot of headlines, but the NRSC memo says it is a fatal mistake to assume that Graham Plattner is too damaged to win. You think he's coming back down to earth. What do you make of this race?
5: Well, I think he's a fatally flawed candidate. I think he is about the worst. I've said, you know, I can think of three or four in the 20 years I've been around Senate races who've been at least as bad or worse, but not more than that. And we're talking about hundreds of candidates. I mean, he's an awful candidate, but it is Maine and it is a midterm election and it is a challenging environment. So I think they're right that you can't ignore it at all. All that being said, this guy, I've said repeatedly, he is a rich person's idea of a poor person. He does this populist thing despite going to Hotchkiss and $70,000 boarding schools. The next time he tells the truth, it's going to be the first. I mean, literally every single possible liability that you could have, this guy's got.
0: Well, but Smug, a lot of high-profile Democrats are not backing away from him, though. They say, listen, he's got his pulse, you know, on the people and what they want. He's a working-class guy. You talk about the characterization of who he is. He's an oyster farmer. He is a Maine guy. And that Susan Collins has voted for all kinds of terrible things, including Justice Kavanaugh, for President Trump and all of his agenda, and that Maine is going to choose Plattner.
7: Well, Democrats can't step away from him because the Democrat establishment is essentially being held hostage by the Bernie wing of the party. Schumer's worried about getting primaried by AOC, so he has to go along with this. He tried to get Janet Mills to run. That didn't work out, and so he has come to the realization, this guy is awful, but if I try to oppose him anymore, the grassroots of my party is going to have me out of office. It's the most cynical possible play, because the only thing that matters to the Democrat Party is not principles or policy, it's maintaining power. And if Schumer's like, I hope I can get a majority, I don't care if this guy has a Nazi tattoo, I guess I have to go with him. That's where the Democrats find themselves.
0: Well, but where do they draw the line? Because, you know, there are people within the party, meaning the Democrat Party, are like, come on. This is not a guy that we can support. If Republicans had this candidate with this many issues and allegations, we would be burning down Washington over it.
8: I think the only place the Democrats draw the line is winning and losing.
7: Yeah.
8: We found that out in 2024 with Joe Biden. I mean, they were perfectly happy to run him again, despite the fact he clearly couldn't do the job. And I think Smug is right, you know, bringing in Kamala Harris, and then she lost that election, obviously. The grassroots progressive left felt betrayed, and they felt betrayed since Bernie Sanders lost to Hillary Clinton in 2016. And so it's not just Maine. You look at a state like Michigan, where El Sayed is winning that Democratic primary right now over another Schumer candidate and a third candidate as well. So I think this is going to be a problem that dogs Democrats heading into the fall.
0: Okay, we have a lot of different states, Sean. If you have a favorite, we've got Ohio, we've got North Carolina, we've got Iowa. I mean, some places that they could make or break who controls the Senate. come fall.
9: Yeah, so much attention has been focused on Maine, but Democrats are doing everything they can to win in some of these states nobody is paying attention to. You mentioned Ohio, you mentioned Iowa. Those are getting some attention, but there are a few other states that nobody's really written about. There's Alaska. There's a Senate race there where Democrats tried to put a guy on the ballot as a Republican with the exact same name.
0: Right.
9: And logo and colors to his campaign as current Senator Dan Sullivan. Now, the Board of Elections in Alaska has invalidated this guy's effort to be a part of it because they saw through the Democrats' effort to rig the campaign. But this is not the only state where Democrats are working overtime to rig an election. Nobody, and I mean nobody, has written about Democrat efforts to rig the election in Montana. They are getting behind an independent candidate in that state who is a Democrat. South Dakota, the guy who's running as the independent candidate in that state was the Democrat opponent to John Thune last cycle. Kansas, Nebraska, even Idaho. Democrats are working overtime behind the scenes to rig elections that you haven't even read about, and it's something everybody needs to pay attention to.
0: There's a lot of stuff under the radar. Josh, you look like you want to jump in.
5: No, I mean, it just goes to show the lengths to which they will go. I mean, you ask the question, where do they draw the line? The answer is nowhere. I mean, Duncan's entirely right. It's winning and losing.
0: Do both parties do that, though?
5: No, I genuinely think there was a press conference that President Trump did this week where he had Majority Leader Thune in the audience and they looked at each other and shared an exchange of, if you knew that one of your candidates had a Nazi tattoo and allegations of domestic violence and all of these things, I think you'd probably rather lose the Senate than try to sacrifice all of your integrity trying to support somebody like that. And Thune was absolutely nodding yes. I think that's the answer. But sadly, I think the state of politics within the Democratic Party is a rudderless ship.
0: Well, Swank, do you want to take a swing at North Carolina, where Tillis is exiting stage left and very YOLO on the way out? But that's a seat that, I mean, when you watch in the presidential elections and recent things, I mean, it can go red. A lot of the statewide stuff keeps going blue, though.
10: That's the thing. So the Democrats are running Roy Cooper. We've got Mike Whatley, who had a very successful run, not only as the state chair of the GOP, where we got a supermajority at the state level, but he was also the chairman of the RNC when President Trump was elected, and he's running for Senate in that state. The problem is Roy Cooper is essentially just hiding from the media. This is a run back of the whole Biden in the basement campaign. I've been talking to a lot of folks on the ground there in North Carolina. There's even health concerns about Roy Cooper right now, why he's not willing to hold any press conferences, why he's not talking to people. In the past, there have been rumors about he's got health troubles and that this is why during this run he's avoiding any interviews. It's going to be a liability for him going in the fall if he can't attend debates, if he can't do things. Even major donors among Democrats are wondering, Schumer's having all these fundraisers. They're raising money for him at a national level. Why isn't he actually showing up in state? I think that's going to become a bigger story.
0: Well, and Duncan, what about, and we have a couple of other states like Georgia, Republicans would have felt like, you know, trying to pick off Senator Ossoff would be a good opportunity for them, but their primary is still not settled there yet.
8: No, it's not. And I mean, it's to our detriment, I think, as Republicans, because Ossoff has, you know, clear air to raise a ton of money and raise his profile and sort of cut a more moderate, you know, figure before that general election. He's doing a pretty good job at it. I think it's going to be a very hard race for Republicans to win.
0: John, you got the final word here. What do you want to talk about? We talked a little bit about Spencer Pratt in that video he has dropped on Friday. It looks like he's not done in California politics or maybe beyond.
9: Well, here's the thing that strikes me about Spencer Pratt is even if it didn't work out for him in L.A., the tactics that he used, the energy that he used, the sort of everyman message that he brought to that campaign is something that I think every Republican candidate should look to and echo in the same way the Republicans looked to President Trump years ago and tried to echo what he did. I think in a lot of ways Spencer Pratt is Trump 2.0, and you're going to see other candidates trying to do that across the map, whether it's this cycle or in cycles ahead. He's got something very special, and I hope it doesn't go away at the end of this race.
0: Yeah, the way that President Trump changed things up in 2015, going around traditional media, using social media, it feels like Spencer Pratt's team has done that with AI and some other things that will mark a shift in the way that campaigns are run. All right, guys, I will check in again soon. Always good to see you.
5: Great to see you.
9: Thank you.
10: Great to see you.
0: All right, our thanks to the Ruthless team. And by the way, more breaking news on efforts to get that deal done to end the conflict in Iran. We're going to take you live. We'll check in with Trey Yingston in the Middle East with the very latest next.
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0: Back to our top story. Are we on the cusp of an agreement to end the conflict with Iran? And how could Israel figure into efforts to try to get this deal across the finish line? Let's get to our foreign correspondent, Chief Foreign Correspondent Trey Yinks, with what is still very much a breaking news story. Hey, Trey.
11: Yeah, hey, Shannon. Good morning. The Middle East awaits the possibility of a deal being finalized between the United States and Iran that would formally end the war. On Saturday, the Prime Minister of Pakistan posted to X with an optimistic statement saying, quote, we are closer to a peace deal than ever before. With finalization likely expected in the next 24 hours, Pakistan is preparing for the electronic signing of the peace deal immediately after, followed by technical-level talks next week. A Qatari negotiating team traveled to Tehran today, aiming to close the remaining gaps to get the agreement across the finish line. This after President Trump posted to Truth Social overnight, saying in part, quote, my agreement with Iran is the exact opposite, a wall to no nuclear weapon. In fact, they no longer want a nuclear weapon, nor will they have one, either through purchase, development, or any other form of procurement. Iran's foreign minister weighed in over the weekend.
12: Our position is clear. If we were going to yield to force and pressure, we would have yielded long ago. If threats of attacking infrastructure or other threats were going to make us back down, we would have backed down long ago. But that is not the case. Very clear messages were sent to the other side. The threats have a reverse effect.
11: The agreement is expected to immediately open the Strait of Hormuz upon signing and then start the process of detailed talks on Iran's nuclear program. A senior administration official said Friday that Iran will receive no sanctions relief until enriched material is destroyed or removed from Iran. Now today, the Israelis launched new airstrikes against Iran's proxy in Lebanon, Hezbollah. They targeted the capital of Beirut in response to drone attacks over the border into northern Israel this weekend. In the past, the Iranians have responded with ballistic missile fire toward Israel. A top Iranian military official today says these strikes in Beirut will not go unanswered. Shannon?
0: All right. Trey Yanks, thank you very much. So the Supreme Court, by the way, set to issue all its big decisions over the next few days in what's become a blockbuster term. And we've got some inside scoop for you with our special live show from the Supreme Court next Sunday. Now, cases we're waiting include these. The fight over birthright citizenship. Will the justices side with the Trump administration's argument that simply being born on U.S. soil doesn't automatically bestow citizenship on a new baby whose parents may or may not be in the U.S. illegally? There's also this, the fight over biologically born males in female sports programs. West Virginia and Idaho took these cases all the way to the Supreme Court, banning trans athletes at the state level in women's sports. So what the court decides could ripple across the country. And don't forget, the justices will also soon decide how many days after Election Day you can continue taking in and counting mail-in ballots. There are also cases on guns, executive power, and much more. Fox News Sunday live from the Supreme Court next Sunday. Our guests include former Supreme Court clerk, now Senator Mike Lee, and some of our favorite legal eagles, Jonathan Turley and Tom Dupree, plus all the latest news from Capitol Hill to every hotspot across the globe. That is it for us today. Thank you for joining us. I'm Shannon Bream. Have a wonderful, safe week. We'll see you next Fox News Sunday.

0: State of the Union from CNN is coming up in a few minutes on C-SPAN Radio. But right now, here's part of Sunday's Washington Journal.
1: Now here to talk to us about the 2026 campaign and the future of the Republican Party is Steve Dace, Blaze TV, Steve Dace show host, and also the author of Why Independence Day, America is Great Because God is Good. Steve, thanks so much for being with us this morning.
2: You bet. Thanks for having me on a Sunday. Appreciate it.
1: All right. Well, first tell us about your talk radio and podcast program, The Steve Dace Show. When does it air? How can people listen? And what do you discuss on it?
2: Well, we discuss everything culturally, and comprehensively. I mean, we might get into what's trending in the culture in terms of movies, what we're going to talk about politically. You know, I live in the first in the nation caucus state, so and I came up at a local radio here at the legendary WHO. And so, if you've ever covered the Iowa caucuses, you know what WHO radio is. And so, I've had a kind of a front row seat. I think that there's two things I think that kind of make our show that we do for 2 hours every day. It's 11 to 1 live. And then it's archived on every platform basically in the country for alternative media. I think two things that make our show a little bit different, Jasmine, than maybe some others. Number one is I do have a lot of political experience. I've worked on campaigns from local school board in Des Moines all the way to president of the United States. So I've had a chance to see the nuts and bolts of the political process and how it works in and of itself beyond just sort of theoretical ideologuing. We're big faith people, and as best as we can, and I think it's appropriate here on a Sunday, we try to see everything we can is through a Christian worldview, which means at times, we have to criticize sometimes our own team as well, because it is, after all, a narrow road, right? And so, sometimes we alienate, the people that we're also rooting for, but it's all in good fun. And I hope that over the long course now, this is my 20th year of working full-time in politics, and I hope over the long course people know whether I agree or disagree with them. It's never really personal. It's always based on what I think is what's best for what's good, true, and beautiful for human beings.
1: All right, well, let's jump into some of the politics of the moment, starting with the economy. This week, the Labor Department released figures showing that consumer prices rose by 4.2% in May, up from a year earlier. That increase was largely driven by gas prices. Mm-hmm. President Trump spoke about it this week. Let's take a listen to what he said.
3: About the latest inflation number, which came out this morning, could that be a
4: no? I love it. The numbers were great. You know what I really love? I love the inflation. You know why? Because as soon as this war is over, you know, I can say it now. Something you didn't know. Do you know we've been taking out millions of barrels of oil? Nobody knows it. You know who doesn't know about it? Iran until right now. We took out the other night 22 ships. Late at night with no lights, because they don't have any radar, because we blasted the crap out of it. We took out, that's why oil's $85 a barrel. I mean, you take a look. Remember when I did this, I said, look, the one bad thing will be, we hit the best economy we've ever hit. And I said to my people, I had Scott, I had Howard, I had Pete, I had all of them. I had Todd in the room. I said, the one thing we have to do now, we had just hit the highest stock market in history, highest 401ks in history. Everything was going well. And I said, I hate to do this to you guys, but Iran's going to have a nuclear weapon very soon. We have to go and attack. So we hit them with the B-2 bombers, which took a lot of courage. It was totally successful. We buried it very hard to get. But now we had to make the second move. And I said, you know, the bad part is the stock market will go down by a lot based on predictions of experts, like 25%. And it was worth it. To me, it was worth it not to have a nuclear weapon. And the other thing is that oil would go to $250 a barrel. It's at 85.
1: Steve, I wonder what you make of that.
2: Well, I think there's one line in there that, of course, Democrats will use against him in the midterms and already are around the country. Kind of we're in the pre-campaign process. The environment, you know, candidates can't ever change environments. You have to adapt to the environment you're in. It's a little bit like I live in the Midwest. I live in Iowa, right? I may not like winter. In fact, I loathe it, especially as I get older. But if I go out there in a T-shirt when it's minus 10, the environment doesn't adjust for me. I have to adjust for the environment. And a lot of the environment that people are going to vote in is being shaped now this summer. And you can kind of seed the ground a little bit to try to aid that environment a little. And I think you'll see Democrats do that with the I love the inflation comment. I think that if you look at the rest of what he said, though, and I'll come back to the I love the inflation in a second. If you look at the rest of what he said, I mean, gas here in where I live has gone down $1 a gallon in the last week and a half, which would seem to indicate at least some prima facie confirmation of the president's claim that they have taken millions of barrels of oil out of Iran and dumped it into the market to alleviate some of the supply and demand, you know, some of the chain issues coming out of the Strait of Hormuz. I mean, there seems to be some anecdotal evidence of that, at least, around the country with gas prices. But secondly, when you're negotiating with a regime like Iran, and I don't know how you negotiate with a regime like Iran, frankly, I do think they are exactly the crazed demoniacs that are our own talking points on both sides of the aisle, regardless of who's been president since the late 70s, have described them as. I think their actions since 1979 on a global basis have proven this. But when you are negotiating with them, you cannot show any sign of weakness at all. If the president says, yeah, I know these inflation numbers are not very good, I'm trying to wrap this up as fast as I can, that is a signal to what's left of the Iranian regime, who's actually calling the shots there, whoever's in charge there, and that's a signal that our domestic political concerns outweigh our objective to victory here. So just wait them out a little bit longer, and their political realities will come to fore. And so this has been the tight spot that the president has knowingly put himself in, knowing that he had to negotiate with Iran, because we were never going to go in Jasmine and uproot them. Nobody in America. We all have PTSD from Iraq and Afghanistan. This is a way more sectarian country than even Iraq and Afghanistan were. You have Kurds in the north. You have a large secular youth population emerging. You still have a lot of Shiite Muslims in the country at the same time. We were never going to go in there and uproot them because we feared what might come after and who could subdue a country of 90 million with all that different sectarian interest involved. So this was always going to be some kind of a pin and pull here, a push and pull. And so he's negotiating against his own domestic political interests. And I think you just have to come to the conclusion, because he believes in his own intel, because we have on the right, we have exhausted a lot of political capital on this war. And this is the president's gambit. If it turns out he was correct, gets a great deal. And then most importantly, Jasmine, can enforce that deal. The terms of the deal don't matter. Our willingness to enforce the terms are what matter, because the Iranians are going to test those terms. So if we enforce it, the economy turns around, oil prices way come down, then it could look like morning in America again here by Labor Day, maybe mid to late September. And now you're voting in a way different environment than we would be voting in today. If he's wrong, then all of those comments, of course, will come back to hurt him.
1: I mean, speaking of where we are today, though, we've seen poll after poll after poll show that voters are dissatisfied with the president's overall job approval and his handling of the economy and inflation, really kind of a sharp decline after the war started. Mm-hmm. What do you hear from your listeners every day?
2: You know, it's interesting being here in Iowa, because we are a large rural state. Therefore, the president's probably the most popular politician in the state of Iowa. We'd set a governor primary. I know I was on the other side of him and was fortunate enough to do something you rarely do. I was on the side that beat a Trump endorsement. That happens very rarely. Once an ice age on the right. And the candidate that he endorsed without any major TV fare or without any major TV market 3 days before the primary, got at least a 10-point bounce. Right. And so if there was ever a state where we would test the mettle of Trump's base, it would be mine. The rural communities have already been hit hard with the tariffs going into this. And now the fuel cost and diesel's even much higher than just regular gasoline. And yet we saw in our own gubernatorial primary that the president's endorsement couldn't quite take a dead candidate and raise him to life. But at least there was a sign of a heartbeat there till the very end. And so he's still very popular with our base. Our base has been, for the most part, anti-Iranian, most of their lives. And there's a good amount of faith that he will pull this out and find a way to make a good deal when it's all over. But the proof ultimately will be in the pudding. I think the greatest strength of this president has been that he has shown his ability to make deals, whether it's the Abrahamic Accords, whether it's what he has done, partners like Apple and others, in terms of corporations and economic development and growth and jobs. I think that where the president has struggled in both his first term and in this term is when he comes up against something he cannot negotiate with. And so I'm not sure how you negotiate with Iran. I'm sure that they will test the details of any deal that we will make, and we're going to have to show some fortitude and a willingness to enforce them. We might have to go back. You know, there might be some, like there was Midnight Hammer last summer, Jasmine. There might have to be Operation Lugnut and, you know, Operation Phillips Screwdriver. We might have to go back when the weeds prop up and mow the lawn over there every now and then. Just to remind everybody about the terms of this.
1: I want to ask you, though, before we turn to some phone calls here, is about a new poll that's out, a new Emerson College generic congressional poll. I'm looking at it featured here in a USA Today article, shows Democrats at about 50% support versus 40% for Republicans ahead of midterm elections, giving Democrats a 10-point lead. That has held since April. What do you make of that when it comes to the makeup of the House? Can Republicans still hold the House when they face odds like that?
2: Well, I am the political nerd that keeps files on polling outfits you can trust and ones you can't. All right. Over the last couple cycles, I would say Emerson collectively has probably been as accurate as any pollster, any mainstream pollster in the Trump era. So I would, in terms of public pollsters, and in my line of work, I get to see proprietary polling as well, as I'm sure you do. So among public pollsters, I would say to the C-SPAN audience, Emerson in this era has proven to be a fairly accurate gauge of the public. I think that, you know, if you go back, if you look at history, you know, Reagan wins in 1980 and then lost 30 House seats in 1982. And then if you look at 1988, George Herbert Walker Bush wins. In 1990, Democrats have a +8 advantage nationwide in the domestic in the congressional races. That ballot nationwide in the exits was +8 Democrat. If you look at Bill Clinton wins in 1992, he gets annihilated in the Contract with America midterms in 1994. George W. Bush is the one exception here. He won the midterm election in 2002 on the strength of, you know, a lot of unity post 9/11. But again, historically, Barack Obama 2008 got destroyed by the Tea Party in the 2010 midterms. Trump lost, I think it was 40 House seats in 2018 after winning in 2016. Biden kind of got a draw in 2022, which is pretty good historically. But in modern times, most of the time, the president that wins, regardless of party, suffers some kind of significant loss in the next midterm. That's kind of been the modern trend. And so we're up against that first and foremost. Democrats are up against the most balkanized, maps we have ever seen. Everybody's gerrymandering against everybody. We've got so many states right now that are so red or so blue. It doesn't matter what person either party nominates. They're not going to win in those states. And so they have an unfavorable Senate map, which is why the betting odds are still roughly 55-60% Republican, even with the polling numbers that you're citing. And right now, by my math, there's maybe at the most 20. I'd say it's really closer to 15. Toss-up districts, meaning a place that one side could flip the other side.
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5: Goals, from the World Cup to the fight on the White House lawn. What are the security challenges facing a Homeland Security Department already handling massive ICE operations and the run-up to the midterm elections?
6: We're not going to fail on a mission.
5: Secretary of Homeland Security Mark Wayne Mullen joins me ahead. Plus, knockout. As President Trump celebrates his 80th birthday with a cage match, he's picking a fight with one of sports's most recognizable voices with growing political clout.
7: I will be happy to show up against President Trump.
8: You need a high IQ.
5: Has Trump met his match? Stephen A. Smith joins me ahead. And in the balance, are Iran and the U.S. ready to end the war? Plus, Elon Musk becomes the world's first trillionaire. Should that be celebrated?
9: People are just hanging on by their fingernails.
5: Our panel weighs in ahead.
10: Hello, I'm Casey Hunt in Washington, where the State of Our Union is watching sports as we wait to see whether the U.S. and Iran have come to an agreement to end the war and move on to negotiations on key sticking points. From the World Cup to the next NBA title to tonight's Ultimate Fighting Championship on the grounds of the White House, Americans seem to be looking for a little escapism. Perhaps it's no surprise that President Trump wanted a piece of it too. Tonight he's hosting a bloody, brutal spectacle of men fighting in a giant metal cage on the White House lawn, all in celebration of his 80th birthday. My next guest is helping oversee security for tonight and for the president's big July 4th events, while also managing a sprawling agency that touches immigration enforcement, airports, cyber, and election security. Joining me now, Homeland Security Secretary Mark Wayne Mullen. Mr. Secretary, thanks very much for spending some time with us this morning.
8: Absolutely. Thanks for having me on.
10: I want to talk about the World Cup and security there, but first, there may be some breaking news with Iran this morning. This memorandum of understanding set to potentially be signed. It does include potential economic concessions to the Iranians in the event that they agree to some of our other terms. Are you at all concerned that those economic concessions could contribute to a heightened, more difficult security environment here in the United States?
8: I wouldn't call concessions. The president has made it very clear what he wants to do is tie the entire Middle East into the Abraham Accords. We understand that economic ties keeps countries from fighting among each other. When your economy is tied together, you're less likely to destroy your economy because of your dislike for someone's religion. And so the president has made a very good deal here if the Iranian regime, and I say if, will accept it. The problem is the Iranian regime is a regime you can't trust. They have a tremendous amount of rhetoric, public-facing, behind the scenes. They seem to try to be a little bit more cordial, if you can say that. But the truth is no one could have this deal that's going to bring peace to the Middle East and hopefully to the world,
10: but you're confident
8: unless President Trump was the one leading it.
10: You're confident they wouldn't use that money to try to attack the United States?
8: Well, we're not talking about using the money. We're talking about tying their economy, allowing them to build their economy with the entire Middle East. Sure. Abraham Accords is the link to bring in peace to the Middle East. You can see how effective it's been with UAE. And in Israel, you can see where they have had maybe not the accord signed, but where they've had economic ties between Saudi Arabia and Israel and how it's brought down the temperature with Jordan and Israel, Egypt and Israel. If we're able to bring in other countries to it, we believe the economy is the only thing that can bring in peace to that region.
10: Let's talk about what you've been doing in your role as Homeland Security Secretary. You've got the pin on for
8: yes.
10: the World Cup.
8: I would have never thought I'd be wearing a World Cup pin because I'm not really what you consider a soccer fan. My first game to go to was the L.A. Kickoff for FIFA in the United States, and wow, it was exciting.
10: We are hosting the World Cup. It is a massive security undertaking.
8: Yes.
10: Are we prepared for that? Are there specific threats against the World Cup?
8: There's not specific threats. There's a threat because of the amount of people coming in. We have 5 to 7 million visitors. It's going to be here over the next 35 days now. There is always a threat of that. Are we safe? Yes, we're going to have a safe and one of the best World Cups in the history of this event. The truth is, though, with the Democrats defunding ICE and CBP for 115 days and DHS for 76 days, it made it tough. Our MOUs that we had with our local law enforcement, the reimbursement was behind. So they had a tremendous amount of expenses coming out because we can't do this without our local partnerships. The amount of security that brings in with this is unending from the teams coming in to secure their base camp. To the host cities, we have, keep in mind, 78 Super Bowls in 38 days throughout the United States in 11 different host cities. Today, we're in Dallas, Houston, Philadelphia, and Monterey, Mexico. Each one of those had to be treated like a Super Bowl. Each one of those will have a bigger audience than the Super Bowl. And DHS has a lead to security. We feel very confident on our posture in each one of these places, but it put us at a disadvantage because of the Democrats playing.
10: It sounds like you would be ready to blame Democrats if something went wrong?
8: No, I'm not blaming Democrats. I'm just saying the truth is we were unfunded for 76 days, and ICE and CBP, which CBP is leading 5 of these facilities, we were shut down for 115 days. When we are shut down, even though our men and women at Department of Homeland Security, which I have the greatest privilege in the world to lead, are willing to do their job for free, that's great. The problem is that our local law enforcement that we have to partner with, that we have to give grants to, they weren't able to be reimbursed. Not all of them can handle that, but they were willing to work too. We're playing catch up on getting the funding out. We're ready, but I feel positive that we could have been even in a better position if we weren't having to deal with the gamesmanship of the Democrat Party through this whole political theater of keeping the Department of Homeland shut down.
10: I want to ask you about airports here in the United States, because there have been suggestions, you have made suggestions, that airports in states that don't cooperate with federal authorities on immigration policy could face having planes that come into their international airports rerouted elsewhere because of customs officials. You, of course, oversee customs officials. The Transportation Secretary, Sean Duffy, said that we shouldn't shut down air travel in a state that doesn't agree with our politics. So, what do you say to him?
8: Well, Sean and I are really good friends. And his question and the way that we're answering is two different things, because Sean and I are very much in agreement with this. What this comes all about is that you deal with what's been happening up in New Jersey, deal with what's happening in Seattle. When we call for local law enforcement to come in and help, which, mind you, we can protect our local facility, we're not in charge of the city and state streets. When we have protesters that are closing down the streets, not allowing our employees to have access to the facilities, attacking the our employees when they're leaving, damaging their personal vehicles, that's not federal. That's state. That is their responsibility once they get on off of federal property. And we have individuals like the mayor or the governors of the state saying, hey, we don't have the resources to respond. Well, I'm going to have to get the resources. And the most logical way for me to get the resources is to go to the CBP, which is our Customs Border Protection, at the airports, because they're trained to deal with large crowds. I will go get the resources that they don't. As long as they're cooperating with us and responding when we need actual law enforcement to respond and don't give us this story that they don't have the resources, then we won't have to worry about this. But if we have to get the resources to keep my employees and plus the detainees safe coming in and out of the facility, then we'll go get them. And the most logical place to get them is the airport.
10: And you think those customs officials that are used to dealing with non-violent, non-kinetic situations inside airports are the
8: Every one of them are trained to deal with crowds, and every one of them are trained to deal in unfortunate, violent situations they have to. But we're talking about crowd control. We're talking about pushing these riders, not protesters. We're talking about pushing these riders away from the employees. They're law enforcement. Every one of these CBP officers are law enforcement, and they know how to do their job, and they're willing to do their job. This won't even be an issue, though, Casey, if the mayor and the state will simply do their job and not play politics with enforcing the law. We're not doing anything but enforcing our nation's laws. They can also enforce their own city and state laws, too.
10: On the upcoming midterm elections, of course, the Department of Homeland Security has historically played an important role in protecting our elections. The president recently signed an executive order to build a state-by-state citizenship list of eligible voters. What is your department, what is DHS going to do with voter information?
8: Well, we're going to make sure that our Constitution is upheld, meaning that only citizens of the United States are voting. That's the most important thing we can do to protect the integrity of our election. Our federal election cycle is the most important thing we can do for America. It's what saves America, which is why the SAVE Act is so vitally important. What we want to make sure is that every vote actually counts, that we're not having games like you might see in sanctuary cities. I'm not saying they are. I'm just saying, but why wouldn't we want to make sure that it's safe? People say that the Democrats always want to throw out the Constitution all the time. Well, great, let's throw out the Constitution. It's very clear that, not throw it out, but throw it out as an argument. But, sorry, I'm glad you had that look on your face.
10: Did make me raise an eyebrow.
8: I know. Yes. I meant throw out the Constitution as an excuse. Is say that if we're going to actually live up to the Constitution, which is what we all swore to uphold, then one thing that is vital that we can't argue about is the only people that should be voting in federal elections are a true American citizens. That is clear. And so what the president is doing and what we're wanting to do is make sure that those individuals are the ones, the only ones voting.
10: I mean, the Heritage Foundation has documented a total of 25 instances of prosecution for voter fraud where citizenship was an issue, just 25. I mean, has this ever actually affected an American
8: election? Well, 25 is 25 too many. It's kind of like one illegal death, one individual that dies from the hands of an illegal is one too many. It's all preventable. One person voting illegally is one too many. We shouldn't have to worry about even one. What we're saying is let's have the most secure and most trusted elections in American history coming up in the midterms.
10: But you agree it doesn't happen very much?
8: No, I'm not saying it doesn't happen very much or not. We've looked at, if you start looking and scrubbing in some of these roles, we see thousands of individuals that are registered to vote, that has had mail-out ballots to them that are passed away. We see, incidences where we're having 20, 30 ballots being mailed to the same address.
10: But those people who have passed away, they may have received a ballot. That doesn't mean that they're able to send it back.
8: Well, it doesn't mean that it's not being used either.
10: Are you explicitly trying to curtail mail-in voting?
8: No, what we're saying is make sure that they're legally able to vote. That's it. If you're legally able to vote, we want you to vote. And we want to make sure you can trust it. We do this in Oklahoma. My wife and I voted just, actually yesterday. We flew back to Oklahoma just to be able to vote in our primary coming up. And we walked in there. Everybody knows me. We go in and I still have to show my ID. She has to show her ID. You know what? Perfect. I'm glad. They had to make sure that we were registered to vote. Wonderful. What is wrong with that? Nothing's wrong with that. That is saying that we have a secure election and all of us, regardless if you're Republican or Democrat, we should all agree that we want to have a very secure election and only American citizens, regardless of your party, but only American citizens are voting in our federal elections.
10: Briefly, at your hearing recently, you didn't rule out sending ICE agents to the polls in the midterms. Are you willing to rule out sending ICE agents to the polls?
8: No, what I said is that we would only be there if a threat is arised.
10: But so you're not ruling it out here
8: No,
10: today.
8: Keep in mind, why would ICE be there? Because the only people that should be voting there is American citizens. There shouldn't be any immigration enforcement. So this should be a mute deal for
10: so
8: any
10: why,
8: Democrat.
10: So why would there be a circumstance where you would need ICE agents?
8: Keep in mind, ICE agents are there to flex if we need to. So you saw ICE at TSA lines, not processing, but in the soft areas. If a threat were to arise, for whatever reason, at a polling station, say a bomb threat would be called in, our ICE agents are more than just immigration custom enforcement. They're also trained to have SRT, which means that we can have an emergency team respond quickly. The only reason why we would be there is not for voter identification.
10: Yeah.
8: It'd be because a law enforcement is needed, and the local law enforcement would be part of that conversation. So we wouldn't show up on our own. We would be getting asked to show up.
10: All right.
8: But not for immigration purposes. Because, as I said, the only people that should be in line are American citizens. So there should be no reason to have any type of that.
10: I don't want to cut you off, but we're out of time. And I do want to ask, are you going to the fight tonight, rain or shine?
8: I am.
10: Yeah.
8: Rain or shine, but it's my wife and I's also 29th anniversary. So it's the only date we're going to have.
10: Happy anniversary.
8: Thank you.
10: Is it all going to go well? I mean, could you imagine fighting outside?
8: I have one time, and I swore I'd never do it again.
10: Okay.
8: It's tough, and much less the humidity in Washington, D.C. Can you imagine how bad it's going to be? They've got things
10: Dana White
8: set
10: is
8: up,
10: very worried about the gnats, the bugs.
8: Yeah, well, when you're getting hit in the face, the last thing you worry about is a bug. It really doesn't matter.
10: Fair enough, sir. Secretary Merrick Wayne Mullen, sir, thanks very much for spending some time
8: with us.
10: He's a widely popular cultural figure with crossover appeal who really seems to want to be president. Sound familiar? Stephen A. Smith joins me as he feuds with President Trump next. And then, is America entering a new gilded age? Stay with us.
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10: Welcome back to State of the Union. My next guest, Stephen A. Smith, has known Donald Trump for years, and this week he picked a fight with the president. Now, I do want to send my congratulations to Stephen A. on his Big Knicks win last night. We spoke ahead of that victory. And joining me now is the host of Straight Shooter with Stephen A. on YouTube and Sirius XM, among other things, Stephen A. Smith. Sir, I'm so grateful to have you on the show today. Thank you so much for joining us. And I really was interested to talk to you about this really highly anticipated UFC Freedom 250 event that is planned at the White House. I think my question to you is, why do you think the president's doing it? Is it a good look?
12: Well, it's not a matter of it being a good look where he's concerned. I'm quite sure he thinks anything that he does has a good look to it. But he's also personal friends with Dana White, the president of the UFC, and it goes back decades. I know Dana White very well. He's a friend of mine. I've known him for many, many years, and the president has as well. And the president was one of the original individuals who invested in Dana White, showed a lot of faith in him, and now he's turned the UFC into a multi-billion-dollar conglomerate. So because that's the reality, you know, it's one of those situations where he's in a White, he's back, Donald Trump is back in the White House right now. The relationship with Dana White has remained rock solid. Nothing political about that because Dana White doesn't really involve himself in that stuff. He's all about his business in the UFC, but he is a personal friend of Donald Trump's who feels incredibly indebted to Donald Trump because of the level of faith and that Donald Trump has exhibited in him throughout the years. And Donald Trump being in the White House constantly synonymous with sports, which is a true thing, whether it be basketball, football, pursuing football ownership in years past and things of that nature, hosting boxing events and fighting events at his casinos and stuff like that. This is not foreign territory for the President of the United States. He's done things like this throughout his career as a business mogul. This is the latest venture as far as he's concerned.
10: So you talked to Dana White about why it was that Trump liked it so much. I want to play a little bit of that exchange, and we'll talk about it. Watch.
13: There has to be those days where you wake up and you're just like, you know, what am I doing? Am I doing the right thing and all this stuff? And I think that every time if he ever felt that way, he would come to a UFC event, and he would walk out of that tunnel. And I'm telling you, in all the years that I've been in the fight business, the entertainment, I've never seen anything like it. You walk into something like that and it recharges you and realize, you know what? The whole world doesn't hate me.
10: Is that why the president's doing it?
12: That probably has something to do with it. I mean, if he's going to get booed incessantly and people are not welcoming him, then he's not inclined to frequently be associated with it. But that is clearly not the case with the UFC. Dana White loves him. And then not only that, several of the fighters, you see them paying homage to him at every turn, including John Bones Jones, who is one of the, if not the elite fighter in UFC history. And so you see a lot of stuff like that going on. And Dana White is absolutely right. When Donald Trump goes to a UFC event, he receives far more love than I've seen him receive anywhere else he has been in the sporting world. Absolutely true.
10: Certainly he did not receive that kind of love when he attended the Knicks game, which you have gotten into an extended back and forth with the president about, to the point that the president has now called you low IQ in the wake of that. Why is that the label he threw at you?
12: Because his vocabulary is limited when it comes to insults that he chooses to throw out at people. And that's assuming he wrote it himself as opposed to having somebody write it for him. I mean, that's his default position, it appears to be. I'm certainly not challenging his intellect or, you know, saying that it's limited for no reason. I'm saying that's all he ever says. He's called Hakeem Jeffries low IQ. He's called Representative Jasmine Crockett and Alexandria Ocasio-Cortez, along with a bevy of other politicians on the right. Whether it's a Rand Paul, whether it's Tom Tillis or anybody else, this is what he has done by habit. Followers or people that have supported him in the past, the Megyn Kellys of the world, the Tucker Carlsons of the world. This is what he does. So I'm in deep company when it comes to that, because I'm not the first. I'm not going to be the last that whose IQ he has challenged. It definitely crosses racial lines because he says it about black folks a lot, but he also says it about a lot of white folks that don't support him. He seems to be anti anything that's not, you know, really, really pro Trump. That's who he is. And so that's his default position. That's what he's going to say. And there are certain things that you can take seriously coming out of his mouth, and there are certain things that you can shove aside. I could shove it aside, particularly on this particular subject, because I was talking about the New York Knicks. I wasn't talking about his policies. I wasn't talking about his politics. I wasn't talking about the wars in the Ukraine and Russia, or the war with Iran, or the inflation seems like it's inching up on us, the economy, the gas prices, oil prices. I wasn't talking about all of those things. I'm a diehard New York Knicks fan. I'm a native New Yorker, born in the Bronx, raised in Queens, New York. So was he, raised in Queens, New York. He's also a lifelong New York Knicks fan. And I thought him showing up to game 3 of the NBA Finals, knowing how congested New York City is, 8.5 million people, with the fervor and the momentum and the rabid following that it has, outside of Madison Square Garden with thousands of people who couldn't afford to get inside, were looking forward to enjoying themselves and having a party of a lifetime. I felt that him injecting himself into that mix was selfish. I thought it was narcissistic. I thought it was thoughtless. And I said so.
7: And it's days later, and I'm not backing up one bit. He showed up, they lost. He compromised the mojo. He didn't show up for game four, they won. You do it. You decide what that's about. It is what it is. So he can say what he wants. He can feel what he wants. He's entitled. He certainly takes his amount of insults. So he's more than entitled to dish it out. And I certainly can take it. But I meant what I said. I really, really felt that he compromised the momentum of the New York Knicks, and that played a role in why they lost. And I made it very, very clear that if the New York Knicks had lost this game and they end up losing this series, I was going to blame him. That is how I felt for the last few days.
10: Fair enough. One thing that you had also said to the president is that he was sleeping. You said that he was sleeping at the game. And then I was watching what you had to say further after he posted on Truth Social about you, and you noted that he is 80 years old. Do you think that he is still sharp enough to hold the job that he has based on these events?
7: Well, I don't know anybody that would associate the word sharp with him, because he doesn't seem that sharp with some of the decisions that he makes sometimes, to be quite honest with you. But I'm not here to denigrate or insult the President of the United States in that regard. He is certainly an upgrade from what we were seeing from Joe Biden in terms of his alertness and what have you. I certainly would say that. I would not accuse him of that, but I'm not going to insult the President. What I would say, however, is that he showed up to a Knick game and he was caught on camera. It ain't me saying it. You saw it on camera. He was caught napping. Okay, and the owner of the New York Knicks, James Dolan, was sitting right next to him, and he didn't look awake either. And so that's it. Just pointing it out. It is what it is. But he is the president. He's got a lot on his plate. He certainly gets up early enough in the morning, and he certainly has time to post tweets on his Truth Social platform. He's always in front of the camera. I'm certainly not going to denigrate or insult him in that way by questioning his intellect. I'm in no position to do that. But when he wants to sit up there and question my IQ and talk to me about people that would smoke me in a debate, well, why don't you do it yourself? Why defer to anybody else? Because I'd be more than happy to sit across from the president and debate some of the decisions that he's made. And I'm not interested in running or anything like that. I like my job. I like my money. And I'm not giving it up to campaign for higher office, where most people in politics are trying to get where I'm at, monetarily, that is. But I would certainly

0: definitely say that if you really, really want to be serious about questioning somebody's IQ, put me at the same table as you and we can have a discussion in front of the masses about some decisions that you've made on behalf, supposedly, of the American people. And we'll see where my IQ lands then.
1: I have heard you say repeatedly that you don't want to give up what you've got to campaign for the presidency. My question for you is, if somebody were to offer you a slot on the ticket as their vice president, which only requires
0: potentially
1: a half few months, never?
0: Never.
1: No?
0: Never. I'm not interested in being a vice president. I'm not interested in being number two.
1: I thought that might be the case, but I thought
0: that. I'm not interested in being the head of the Senate just to break a tie. Or to give speeches? No. If I were to do something like that, it would be for the big job. It would be for the presidency of the United States of America or nothing. I'm not trying to be number two at anything
1: okay.
0: I do.
1: But you're saying you fully ruled out trying to be number one? Fully and totally?
0: Yeah, because because according to FCC rules, you have to give up your job in order to be on the debate stage because of equal time rules. So
1: yes.
0: Because of that, by virtue of what I do for a living, I couldn't do that. But if there was a way where I could be on the debate stage and still go back and do First Take in the morning and still do my Sirius XM shows and stuff like that, I would not hesitate to do it, especially if it were up against him. Without question, I would not hesitate, even though I wouldn't be running as a Republican. I would be running as a Democrat because I think the Democratic Party is in shambles right now because I think it's leaned too far left. And I think that it needs to come a bit closer to the center so we can come across as a bit more sensible. So I would definitely run as a Democrat, but the opportunity to be on a debate stage against Donald Trump, I would not love anything more. If he wants to challenge my IQ, that's cool. That makes me laugh. I would love to be on a debate stage against him. I'd love to sit across from him and simply have an interview and a conversation about some of the decisions that he's made and the reasons behind it. And I'd actually give him an opportunity to talk. I wouldn't even debate him. And it would still be riveting because guess what? You know what? There's a lot of questions that you need to answer. And beating up on reporters and insulting them and calling them all kinds of names and fraudulent and all of this other stuff, that might work with some people. It wouldn't work with me.
1: All right. Stephen A. Smith, a true pleasure to have you on the show. Hope to talk to you again soon.
0: Thank you. You take care of yourself.
1: The president turns 80 years old today. My panel joins me next.
2: This is State of the Union from CNN, and coming up next, a panel discussion including CNN senior political commentator Scott Jennings and political commentator Jamal Simmons. Also, Republican strategist Brad Todd and former Democratic National Committee spokesperson Xochitl Hinojosa.
3: I'm sick and tired of hearing about the weather. We are fighting on Sunday night on the White House lawn, no matter what.
4: I think if they canceled it and moved it indoors, it'd be better for everybody. I don't like it.
1: My panel joins me now on, of course, the president's 80th birthday. We are set for fight night tonight. Mark Wayne Mullen was on with us earlier, said he never wanted to fight outside again, but that he was not worried about the bugs if someone was trying to punch you in the face. So, Scott Jennings, this is quite a celebration for the president's 80th birthday. There are, of course, some critics of this. What do you say to them?
5: People are criticizing something Donald Trump decided to do. Wow, this is breaking news. Look, it's the president's birthday. It's Flag Day. And we're, of course, celebrating America's 250th birthday. And I think it's a pretty cool spectacle. And to have one of the biggest and rising sports entertainment industries in the world be part of it, for American culture, it's a pretty neat thing. And I don't, you know, all week long, I've been listening to Democrats criticize a reflecting pool. They're criticizing having this UFC fight. I mean, virtually anything we're doing to do something cool in Washington, D.C., Democrats are against it because I guess they want to live in misery. But this is fun, and we should have fun.
6: I don't want to live in misery, and I don't really begrudge the president for throwing a party. You win the White House, you get to throw a party at the White House, that's fine. Now, we have some questions about how they're raising the money or spending the money and that kind of stuff, and people should sort all that out. My question is about the president's priorities. It's not about the parties he throws, it's about the priorities he has. And I think the American people are paying attention to that. When they've got 4.1% on inflation and gas prices are up, median household income

0: Detroit, where I'm from, is less than $40,000. Yet, in the Trump family, they made $2.3 billion off of crypto, which they're going to be advertising at the UFC fight. So I think that is much more a big deal than the party that he throws.
1: And there's a new poll out from NBC that shows the president's approval is at 42%. You can see here this tracking it over time. He is down considerably since he...
2: Well, I think the politics is a big part of this. You know, UFC's audience is 68% male and most of it's under age 54. It just so happens that men under age 54 or under age 50 are a key target demographic for Republicans in this election. Trump won men by a dozen or so against Kamala Harris, but he only won young men by about one, and they tend to vote infrequently in midterm elections. So Democrats can mock this all they want, but the UFC audience is the audience that the president needs to reach for Republicans.
3: Well, I agree that you can love UFC and you can watch today's fight, although you can't watch it for free, which is interesting given the fact that we're celebrating America's 250th. But I think you can, I mean, to Jamal's point, I do also think that you can still have worries about the cost of gas and the fact that the cost at the grocery stores aren't going down. And the thing that is happening also with men is that men are feeling it too. And you would actually have a higher approval rating for the president of the United States and actually for Republicans in some of these states if they would just focus on costs. You brought the reflecting poll up, all of these issues. I have yet to see the president deliver a speech on message on the economy. There have been speeches on the economy that have not been about the economy. And so I think that what the White House really needs to focus on, and I think Susie Wiles wanted him out there, you know, across the country ahead of the midterm elections, but not if he's going to just ignore the economy. And he needs to learn a little bit from the Biden administration, where he did not talk enough about people's, what they felt and the struggles that they were feeling. And he needs to talk more about how he's going to deliver for the American people on the economy.
1: It does seem that there is a lot of focus right now on his legacy. I mean, we just saw they had to take his name off the Kennedy Center in the last day or two. He had put it up there. You obviously have all of these events for his birthday. I mean, Scott Jennings, he turns 80 today. Trump, Bush, Clinton, all born in the summer of 1946. Yeah. I mean, could the country, you know, use some new blood?
4: Well, I mean, we're gonna get some in 2028. There's gonna be a presidential election and there'll be a new candidate. Well, there'll be a new candidate for Republicans. I think they're gonna nominate Kamala Harris again, so we'll see what happens.
1: She at least was not born in the summer of 1948.
2: That's the one we're not sold. Let's have her as the nominee.
4: Well, she didn't spring chicken either. So, look, of course a second term president is worried about his legacy. This Kennedy Center business Friday night, I couldn't help but laugh. You can't get the federal government on the phone on a Friday, and yet somehow they got the scaffolding up at 10 o'clock on a Friday night, and Democrats and people like Jim Acosta were out there like live. This was he spent all weekend trying to take nuclear weapons away from Iran, and they spent the weekend scraping his name off a building. If you want to talk about priorities, that display was ridiculous.
1: And somehow it was still the dark of night. The camera shot was not there when they actually took the name down. All right. Everybody stick around. Elon Musk just became the world's first trillionaire. So, of course, a sign of American ingenuity, but are we also experiencing American decline? That's next.
5: On the State of the Union panel, CNN senior political commentator Scott Jennings and political commentator Jamal Simmons, Republican strategist Brad Todd, and former Democratic National Committee spokesperson Xochitl Inhofe. And State of the Union from CNN continues now on C-SPAN Radio.
6: Elon Musk is officially the world's first trillionaire. Think about that. We're living in a time when more and more people are just hanging on by their fingernails to survive in this economy. And Elon Musk has more money and more wealth than anyone in human history.
1: An absolutely eye-popping amount of money. The world's first trillionaire. The question that I keep coming back to is whether we in America are experiencing a second Gilded Age. The first one, of course, caused ultimately backlash that gave us the 40-hour work week and a lot of our labor laws. You are seeing on many sides of the aisle the divide between someone like Elon Musk, who's $1 trillion, versus half of Americans who don't have $1,000 to patch a hole if their car hits a pothole and they got to take it to the shop. What is the political kind of ramification of this. I mean, covering Bernie Sanders' campaign, Sochi, he would rail against the millionaires and the billionaires, and now I guess he's going to have to add the trillionaires to the lineup.
3: That's right.
1: And singular.
3: Our country is for innovation and success. I think where the big question is our economy working when we have just produced a trillionaire, but there are 330 million people who are not there and falling further and further behind and with wages being stagnant? And I think that is the big question. The other one is one of access. Elon Musk is someone who gives money to politicians, et cetera. Now you have someone that has even more access and more power to influence American policy because of the money that he has. And I think that is what's extremely scary right now, is now he can give money to influence our election and also the policies that Congress put in place. And I think that is going to be a big problem in the next few years.
4: So I love this Elizabeth Warren video. So you have a multimillionaire sitting in the back of a limo screeching about someone who has just a little bit more money. It's a joke.
1: A little bit more money?
0: Not a little bit. I take your point, but not a little bit.
4: It's a joke. He's not a... Do you believe that he has a trillion physical dollars?
3: His net worth, obviously.
4: I mean,
1: it is not liquid. That is correct. It's not liquid.
4: And why is it not? Because he's building a company that employs thousands of people, and several thousand of them themselves have become millionaires.
2: You know what perplexes me about Elon Musk is most liberals in America care about, they say, about climate change more than almost anything. Before Elon Musk introduced the Model S and Tesla of 2012, there had been 17,000 electric cars sold in a country of 300 million people. He literally invented the American electric car industry as accepted by the customers. He saved the space program. Most Democrats say they love science. It's crazy to me that he's become the whipping boy when he has single-handedly accomplished so many things that Democrats...
3: Wait, can I just say, I'm from Brownsville, Texas, where SpaceX is. He is trashed our beach and our community, and the
2: we
3: city of Brownsville,
2: rocket
3: Texas.
2: In the air,
3: they are not picking up the materials at a beach where is that most people lower income. It is one of the poorest cities in the country, and now they can't go and enjoy their beaches because you know what he's doing? He is trashing them. So don't give me this about climate change or anything else when a city like Brownsville, Texas, is hurting.
0: Yeah, I'm not mad at anybody who makes money. This is America. People want to make money. What I'm mad about is people who don't get to make money, right? There's so many people in America.
1: Right. It's like, you know, great for Elon Musk to, you know, sending rockets to space, right? The American dream, fine.
0: Yeah.
1: But the difference between where and how these people live versus the way most Americans are currently experiencing life is very different.
0: Yeah, and I think most Americans, you know, many of them celebrated Elon Musk making money. So they thought that was a very big deal. But again, where I'm from in Detroit, Michigan, $40,000 household median income. That's not enough to really raise a family on. Women who are trying to raise money, 2% of women founders are the ones who get to raise money in the capital markets. Among black women, 0.34% of black women are raising money. Donald Trump made more money in crypto last year than all black founders combined raised for their companies. That is the kind of thing I think we've got to change in this country so that everybody gets to participate in this great American renaissance that you guys keep talking about.
4: What does Elon have to do with any of that? Are you saying because Elon Musk exists and is a wild success that that is somehow to the detriment of all the people you're mentioning? Elon is creating an environment where entrepreneurship, where success, where building is celebrated. The only reason anybody's mad about this, let's just be honest, is because he supported Donald Trump for president. If Elon Musk had never gotten involved in politics, had never supported Trump, he'd be getting ticker tape parades right now for building this amazing company and sending rockets into space. It's all political, and the people who should love Elon Musk are the ones who hate him for that reason.
3: But do you agree that one person should have control of American policy? That's what influences. That's what money does.
4: He doesn't.
2: He loses. He invests in races and loses. He's like anybody else who donates money, like Reid Hoffman.
3: He has access to the White House, and it's all about access
4: to the United States. So you're mad that he supported a candidate who won?
3: No, I'm just telling you, it's all about access. And it's not about just Donald Trump. It is about there are races all across the country where he has access on policy.
4: Call me when you're mad
3: like
4: about Alex Soros.
3: Like in Texas.
4: Call me when you're mad about Soros.
1: All right. We clearly could go on for a while, but we're out of time. Coming up next, a big city with a big dream, reliving a truly amazing basketball series. That's next.
5: On the State of the Union panel, CNN senior political commentator Scott Jennings and political commentator Jamal Simmons, Republican strategist Brad Todd, and former Democratic National Committee spokesperson, Xochitl Inhofe. and State of the Union from CNN continues now on C-SPAN Radio.
1: As we wrap up this morning, some congratulations are in order because the Knicks have done it. After an epic comeback against the Spurs last night, the Knicks once again are NBA champions. Finals MVP Jalen Brunson leading New York to victory in Game 5 and sending New Yorkers cascading into a state of sheer joy. It is the Knicks' third NBA title, but of course it's their first since 1973. Thanks for spending your Sunday morning with us. Fareed Zakaria, GPS, starts next.
5: Face the Nation from CBS News is coming up on C-SPAN Radio. But right now, here's part of Washington Journal from Sunday.
7: Now here to talk to us about the 2026 campaign and the future of the Republican Party is Steve Dace, Blaze TV, Steve Dace show host, and also the author of Why Independence Day, America is Great Because God is Good. Steve, thanks so much for being with us this morning.
8: You bet. Thanks for having me on a Sunday. I appreciate it.
7: All right, let's turn to some phone calls. Scott from Ithaca, New York, a Democrat. Good morning, Scott. You're up.
9: Good morning. So, Steve, it's all about messaging, as you know. And I just want to make a couple comments on messaging. So, you know, there's a lot of people that are pundits and people in the media that kind of profess that, you know, Christianity equals Republican. I'm a Jew. I'm a very observant Jew. I don't have any identity with, you know, that part of the Republican Party. But, you know, you got to kind of be careful when you start to assume those things. And I'll give you a point. The Liberty Bell has a Torah inscription on it from the Jewish Torah, not from the Christian stuff, just to point that out. And also another messaging thing just relevant to this morning. President Obama spent $34 to $35 million on the reflective pool and couldn't get rid of the algae and the leaks. And Trump is spending $14 million and curing it. So the messaging needs to be better, what he actually does, what he's doing good. I don't like President Trump at all, but I do like the fact that he cleaned up the border and did some other things that were never going to get done under a Joe Biden presidency. But the messaging needs to be better. You got to take credit for what's really going on. And this whole thing with Iran is going to take another 2 to 3 months before it cripples their economy enough that they just have to do what we're asking them to do. That's all I wanted to say.
7: Steve.
8: Well, I mean, if this is what we're going to get from the Democrat line, I tend to agree with a lot of what he said. First of all, I'm going to go right after I get done with y'all here on Washington Journal. I'm going to go to church and worship a Jew, a God who became a man, who was a Jew, and proved himself to be God by dying for me and then rising from the grave. So I have no problem with anything that he said. In fact, you're going to note if you follow my work, I'm going to be one of the more outspoken voices against sort of this new, I would say, Marcionism. This new effort to kind of divorce Judaism from Christianity, that's complete anathema to what my Bible says, that we have been grafted in fact. So if anything, Christians should argue that they are the fulfillment of Judaism, not the absence of it. In terms of what he said about the reflecting pool and the messaging, don't disagree with that either. I was there actually in D.C. for America Reads the Bible just as that cleanup effort was undergoing, and it was just jarring, Jasmine, to walk past that reflecting pool and just see it totally emptied, and the amount of trucks and effort that it took to drain that thing and make it, well, reflecting again. Right now, though, I would say in defense of the messaging of the administration, no messaging on anything is going to penetrate the Iran war and the economy. Those two things are linked together. They are the dominant issues in the country right now. They're the most prevalent on everybody's minds right now. And so you're going to have a very hard time getting any kind of positive message in and around those things. But overall, I don't disagree that the messaging could be better there. I thought we made a mistake going out and getting a bunch of has-beens who never were and maybe might never be again to do this concert for America 250, only to then have them kind of just turn around and use this as a means to just kind of cancel on us and boost their personal algorithms and brands for the other side. There's plenty of performers that love the president, that believe in the same things we do. We should have just immediately just booked all of them and made it and made this a lot simpler than it was. So there's some other secondary issues that I think we could be messaging better, but none of that matters until people feel like the kitchen table issue has been satisfied for sure.
7: I mean, this is an interesting segue to my next question before I turn back to some phone calls here, which is on religion and Iran. I'm looking at a Reuters Ipsos poll. I'd be interested in seeing and hearing what you think about their accuracy. But they report that about half of evangelical Christians believe that this administration's approach to the Iran war and immigration enforcement is not in line with their understanding of Christianity. Some 54% of evangelicals in the June 3rd to 8th poll said that Trump's use of military in Iran was not in line with their understanding of Christianity, while 41% said it was in line with it. Some 51% of evangelicals said that the administration's approach to immigration policy was not in line with Christian values, with 44% saying it was. Overall, the poll says Trump's approval rating among evangelicals stood at 52% in the latest poll, down from 61% in August, but well above his 35% approval rating among all U.S. adults. I wonder, do these numbers surprise you?
8: No, not really. I think that the idea that this is just a monolith of belief, I'm not sure how, you know, how aware your audience is of Christian history, but outside of the fundamentals of the faith, and I would sum all those fundamentals up in the following two sentences. God is God and I am not, and Jesus loves me, this I know, for the Bible tells me so. If you start with those two things, and absorb those truths, those are the two most important truths in all the universe, and they're going to clarify pretty much everything else you believe from there. But what's fascinating about Christianity, Jasmine, is if you look at throughout history, the fundamentals of the faith, despite the myriad of disagreements that we had, I mean, the disagreements begin right in the New Testament, right? Paul says, hey, some of you act like, you know, that you're really with the tribe of Apollos, you're with my tribe, you're with, he says, Cephas, he's referring to Peter, when there's really only one tribe of Christianity, the tribe of Jesus. Peter later writes that some of the things Paul writes are difficult to understand. You know, Paul rebukes Peter for not being friendlier and cozier with Gentiles in the New Testament world and still holding on to some of his Jewish heritage and beliefs about Gentiles. And so there's been disagreements from the very beginning on what's the proper application of all of this. And so you see two things about Christianity that are consistent. The fundamentals of the faith, if you go back and look at ancient documents from the first century that predate the canon of Scripture, for example, like the Didache, those values look like a lot of what evangelicals vote on today, and that document is 2,000 years old. But when we get into, once we get past this sort of handful of close-fisted things that I call them, and we get into these open-handed things now, there is a myriad of disagreements. There's a myriad of thoughts about how far to take things, how far not to take things. You know, for example, right now on the evangelical side, we're going through right now, and this will be something to your theo nerds and probably not mean anything to your normies, but we're going through among the young men this surge of Reformed theology. And Reformed theology has a different view about whether there will be another nation called a prophetic nation called Israel again, as opposed to what the dominant theology of the last era in the last, I'd say, 70, 80 years, going back to Billy Graham in America, has been known as dispensationalism. And so some of that is, should we really be fighting wars again in the Middle East? Why do we care? Are we really fighting wars on behalf of Israel? Does the tail wag the dog? And so there's a lot of nuance here. And that's why there have been so many schisms and debates and denominations all throughout Christianity. And I think it speaks to the miracle of the faith in and of itself, that it has survived our disagreements and its fundamentals are still intact 2,000 years later.
7: Sal from New Jersey, a Republican. Good morning, Sal.
10: Good morning, Steve. How are you?
8: I'm well, man. Thanks.
10: Okay. I would like to ask a question. What can the Republicans do, and what can all of us do, and what can the everyone in Congress do? What can we all do to make sure that the Republicans stay on the MAGA path and move towards to the future in a good Republican principled path and not go back to the Bushes and the Romneys and the McCains and all those rhinos and weak Republicans?
8: That's an excellent question. It's the question of a moment that is not yet here, but will be soon. Today's the president's 80th birthday. Father Time is undefeated. He'll never, by name, be on a ballot ever again. And so already in my home state of Iowa, the calls are already coming in, the inquiries are already coming in about people who want to run for president and be the future. And what that future will look like is still open. We're never, again, maybe not just in our party, but in American history, are we ever going to have Jasmine, the man who is arguably the most famous celebrity in the world, then run for president on top of that? And the overall persona shadow that that casts is so domineering that several of these inter-Nicene existential fights that we have that have long been simmering, really post-Reagan on our side, he's kept them largely at bay in unity around him as a brand and his level of political success. But we can't just bank on that forever. And what will come next, I think, we are going to hash some of these things out. What kind of party ought we to be? When you look at my home state of Iowa, and you look at the two candidates there, the candidate that I helped get elected in Zach Lane, and then the Congressman Randy Feenstra. This divide really represents the dichotomy that your caller is speaking to. Randy Feenstra ran away from the MAGA base, did no debates, didn't even really do forums, didn't want to campaign at all. He's been publicly outspoken about how much he detests Donald Trump, privately even more so. And then he's got like three pictures ever of him with Donald Trump, and he ran those into the ground on television for months and months and months and months, and it didn't move his campaign at all until somebody told the president that this is the guy to endorse right at the moment that he was going to finish third in the race. Where you look at what Zach Lane had to say, and I'd urge your audience to go look at his victory speech on June the 2nd. And you're not going to hear a lot of victory speeches like that from Republicans, I would say, 60 and older. You can really see there's a true paradigm shift here happening where when we had a different country, we had a more intact social compact. Then the idea of pursuing profit as a means of what is good, true, and beautiful for people, as opposed to socialism, meant quite a bit. But right now, we have a lot of what I would call vulture capitalism, venture socialism, masquerading as capitalism. And so in a state like Iowa, we have a lot of private farms, God-fearing people and their personal farms being left behind or being told they have to be confiscated for carbon capture pipelines. And I think that you're watching quality of life is the quality of life is more of an argument that you're going to hear from the next generation of conservatives and Republicans. You see that in my gubernatorial race with Zach Lane. I think you hear a lot of that messaging from the vice president, for example, when he talks about domestic matters. And I think that that will be the wave of the future. I don't think that will return whatsoever to the Bush stuff. I think in my home state, Randy Feenstra was kind of the dying gasp of that. And I think a lot of these kind of Republicans are dying out and being replaced with Ken Paxton types. I think the debate in the future will be whether kind of, I would say, symbolized between, well, Marco Rubio and J.D. Vance. I think that will be the debate of the future. There's elements of both sides of that debate that I'm in favor of. I'd be fine with either side winning that debate. I think it's much more constructive than the debate the caller worried about. I think that debate is coming to an end.
7: All right. Jerry from New Jersey, a Democrat.
11: Yes, good morning. Good morning. Mr. DC, I have a question for you. Well, I got several questions, but I have comments too. I'm a Democrat, but I'm watching the news every day. I am a political junkie. And I watched President Trump sit there and he'll talk about, his accounts for children, his everything that he does for the country. Same thing with Washington DC, the crime down and people able to go out and not get hurt. And when you look at these Democrat states, I'm looking at New York City with the Knicks and the riots. I've never in my life, I mean, there's a night and day, clear difference of when you hear President Trump, and then I listened to the news, and I even listened to a comment you made where you said Trump kind of sounded desperate with this Iran deal. Now, I've never seen him act I've never seen Trump act desperate. He bombs when he wants to bomb. He strategically bombs where he wants to bomb. He clearly tells everybody he doesn't want to hurt the Iranian people. So that's everybody was encouraging him to shoot out the water and the pipelines and the book, but he knew it was going to affect the actual people. So he does not want to hurt the people. You see, he's wanting to take out the people in charge, and that's also including in this country.
7: So, Jerry, I wonder if you have a question for Steve.
11: Well, my question is, why in heaven's name does anybody believe the polls when I can't even believe the news media in general? I mean, I listen to Fox, the negativity, and I was a Fox watcher, but I don't do that anymore. Newsmax, CNN, I kind of go across the scale to see what's going on. I have never heard more negativity, more, she's going to have Hartman on after you, and it's going to be negative again.
7: All right, let's have Steve get in here and answer that.
8: I wasn't aware I was being negative. First of all, when I said desperation, I meant that in the context of he cannot appear to be desperate to get a deal because of his domestic political pressures, because that'll just force that'll inspire and provoke the Iranians to dig in their heels more and try to outlast him. So I was not speaking to his personal desperation. I was actually making the case as to why he can't appear to be more desperate or more concerning about what's happening with the economy, because it'll weaken his hand at the negotiating table with the Iranians. So I was actually defending his messaging, not criticizing it. I think that if I could just say just bluntly, just about what we all do for a living here in particular, the truth of the matter is, everybody tunes in more to a negative take on every side than they do a positive take. None of us are nonprofits. We have to make money. And, Don Henley's, Dirty Laundry is a psalm. Jasmine, if you read the lyrics to that song, it's a prophecy. And there's just way more news, way more eyeballs and way more clicks on things that incite passions and inflame negatives than the opposite. And a large part of that, though, is because we are at a dangerous existential crossroads as a people. We have two worldviews that really are not reconcilable. They're just really not. What's a border? What's a person? What's a woman? These things just, there aren't ways to find distinctions, with these things. And so we are embracing absolutes on both sides, and the kind of absolutes that have a knee with no cartilage in it. So it's just kind of bone on bone, right? And therefore people have a tendency to tune into that which causes the most friction, and that's driving a lot of this. And then you have ideological pursuits as well. You have a lot of mainstream media that just want to defeat the president, that are essentially mouthpieces of the Democratic Party. And that's why their viewership has collapsed, is because people like you have recognized that. So a lot of this is the symptomatic of being in a country where the social compact is broken. And what I mean by that is the things that bind us. When you get married, you are already bound together by common attraction, common values, common ambitions, hopes, dreams. You went to the altar to confirm that, relationship. But that relationship predates that event, right? The event confirms it, but the conditions that led to it predate that event. There's already a social compact between you and your spouse, right? You form a business partnership. You negotiate for months, maybe years, before you agree upon what you hope are mutually beneficial terms. That's your social compact. You sign the deal, that's the confirmation of it. And so, our Constitution starts with we the people. That means the people predated the Constitution. Before there was a Constitution, there was a people. And so the Constitution comes forward to enumerate what it is. When we say we have an intact social compact, we have common values, the Constitution comes forward now to enumerate what that's going to look like and how we're going to live and treat one another within various levels of government. We don't agree on any of those fundamentals anymore. And so I would argue that, sadly, we're in the midst of a cold civil war in America. I call it a worldview steel cage match. And this will be a zero-sum game. One worldview is going to come out of here and the other one's not.
7: Angel from Arizona, Republican.
12: Good morning. Yes, I am agreeing with his views because I believe in that way too. But at the same time, I believe the president did the right thing in signing the oil contract with Iran. There's $1 million of oil from Iran that he gets. He has to sign the contract with them because...
7: Well, nothing has been signed yet, Angel, to be clear.
11: Today they're looking to signing, right?
7: The president has said it could come today, or it will be signed today. Iran has said not today.
11: Okay, then I'm agreeing with that.
7: Okay, Nevin from Florida, an independent. Good morning, Nevin.
13: Hey, good morning. Thanks for taking my call. And the Knicks looked great last night. It's been a long time. So congratulations to the Knicks. And Steve, you certainly do nuance. So I think you're perpetuating this split between the social contract, as you mentioned. We are in a cultural battle, and you have a role that you're playing, and I think you're perpetuating it. And the second point that I'd like to make is you made a point that are we better off? Are we really better off 2 years since his election? I mean, he's been saying constantly this is an incursion that will be over in 3 weeks, 4 weeks, 2 months, and it's still going on. And so I'd just like to hear your point on that. Thank you.
8: Well, on the latter, I would say this, that Iran was always going to have a say in how long this went on, right? And I think that a lot of what you've heard from the president is negotiating language. Because, again, we're in a war that we're not willing to go all the way that it takes to ultimately win it. None of us want to do this. If we lined up, Jasmine, if we lined up all your callers, it's tough to say this about anything in America, okay? But if we lined up all your callers on any line and you guys just said, hey, you know, we're just going to take calls for an hour, all right, do you want to uproot the regime in Iran and then figure out what will replace it afterwards? I'm going to guess, regardless of line, it's going to be at least 90-10 as the answer is no.
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14: I'm Margaret Brennan in Washington, and this week on Face the Nation, the U.S. and Iran on the brink of a truce. We'll get the latest in an exclusive interview with Secretary of Defense Pete Hegseth. As the nation's capital prepares for a UFC fight night on President Trump's birthday, a deal that could potentially end a war in the Middle East is expected to be signed. We'll also hear from two key Democrats on committees with oversight on national security, Senators Mark Warner and Mark Kelly. Despite a sharp jump in the inflation rate, now at its highest level in 3 years, President Trump is optimistic an end to fighting will stop the surge in energy prices.
15: No, I love it. The numbers were great. You know what I really love? I love the inflation.
14: We'll get a reality check from one of President Trump's top economic advisors from his first term, Gary Cohn. It's all just ahead on Face the Nation

0: Good morning and welcome to Face the Nation. We face a key decision point today that has implications for the global economy and potentially could stop nearly 4 months of conflict with Iran. As we come on the air, a preliminary memorandum of understanding between Washington and Tehran has yet to be signed. But if and when the agreement takes effect, it would extend the ceasefire, reopen the Strait of Hormuz, and kick off 60 days of negotiations to resolve the other big issues. Yet even as both sides signal a deal is within reach, hostilities in the region continue. This morning, the Israeli Defense Force conducted strikes in Lebanon on Beirut's southern suburbs to target the Iranian-backed Hezbollah leadership. The IDF called it retaliation for strikes on Israel. CBS has learned the potential U.S.-Iran truce includes a vague reference to ending the fighting in Lebanon, which may not be enough for Iran's leaders. And Iran's failure to cut off support for its proxy force Hezbollah may not be enough for America's partner, Israel. For the latest, we begin this morning with Secretary of Defense Pete Hegseth, who joins us from Tennessee. Mr. Secretary, welcome to Face the Nation.
1: Good morning, Margaret. Thank you.
0: So did the Hezbollah-Israel strikes disrupt any of the plans to have this memorandum signed today? Are we on track for a Sunday signing?
1: From all I know, we are on track. It's not a matter of if, it's a matter of when. There's logistics involved into how these things happen. Ultimately, obviously, we're attuned to what's happening with Hezbollah firing rockets into northern Israel, which they need to stop doing, and Iran needs to encourage them to stop doing that in very adamant ways. And Israel was very measured in its response, understanding that a deal we're on the verge of a deal. So I don't expect that to disrupt. I also expect more robust talks there. The negotiations business is not really mine, but I think those talks will continue. And if Iran wants this to hold, they need to pull back Hezbollah, no doubt.
0: So this memorandum would be an extension of the ceasefire, as you said, with a promise to keep talking. Given how clear President Trump has been that he wants to end combat, will the U.S. troops come back home? Will those two aircraft carriers be pulled back?
1: Well, Margaret, what I would say the president's been most clear about is that Iran will never have a nuclear weapon. Never. Full stop. And this deal, as we talk about aspects of the deal, some of which have come out publicly are totally wrong, it's performance-based. No money released to Iran until they perform. There's no trust and verify. There's no trust here, and we're going to verify everything. Nuclear material will be destroyed and removed. The nuclear program will be dismantled. The straits will be open, no tolling. The JCPOA was a path to a bomb. What this deal will be a wall to a bomb. And that was the objective from the beginning, very clear from the beginning. So as far as our military posture, we'll maintain what we need to. The blockade has been a devastating success for us and impact on the Iranians. So think of this chain of events militarily, just for a second. You had 45 days of overwhelming combat, which Iran could not manage, and their Navy's gone, Air Force gone, air defenses. Then it led to a blockade, which was impenetrable now for a couple of months. And then you had the underground Project Freedom, which allowed now 125 million barrels of oil to transit the straits, showing that we control the straits. And then we did two more days of bombing because they weren't really coming to the table. So it's been military pressure and strength from President Trump that's compelled Iran to this deal, which will be performance-based when it's signed shortly.
0: Right, but we're not at that deal yet. We're not even at the memorandum. That's what we're waiting on being signed today. The U.S. and Israeli militaries, no doubt, did devastate the conventional military, as you are arguing there. But the IRGC, terrorist-controlled regime, they control this country. They would be pocketing the financial benefits of being able to sell the oil if the blockade ends, as you just indicated. They didn't capitulate. They're negotiating. So how do you reassure allies who are in the region and say they still feel they are at risk? Are you keeping the force posture in place through the 60 days of negotiations and beyond?
1: Oh, we'll make sure the military option is there. And that's the big difference between this and JCPOA and the way Obama did it. Obama, they begged Iran for a deal, and we bombed Iran and then put in a blockade and then ran ships through and then have restarted when necessary to ensure that they come to the table for a great deal. So our military posture will be whatever it needs to be to ensure they're compelled over this 60 days through the memorandum of understanding that they live up to what they said they would do. The document says Iran will never have a nuclear weapon, won't seek one, won't buy one, won't have one.
0: Jay Sapir said that too.
1: In 60 days, there'll be negotiations to make that final. But they didn't have the threat of military force the way that we do, that Iran respects in a very way that their regime is more devastated than it's ever been in its 47 years. Okay. And that's why they're at the table. So the huge difference is we did this from a position of strength. President Trump led with military might. That military might will stay as long as necessary. You know, if the blockade comes off, then you pull back. And you allow shipping to flow, just like Iran needs to allow shipping to go through the straits. But we can snap that blockade back at any point, and they can't do anything about it. And Iran knows that, and that's why we have the leverage in these talks, and we hope they'll go well. We really do.
0: Well, as I understand it, the first part of this deal would involve the clearing and reopening of the Strait of Hormuz. How quickly will the U.S. blockade on Iran end? How quickly will they be able to sell their oil?
1: Immediately is what the president has said, and that'll be our expectation of the Iranians. Is that
0: so? It's tomorrow, not us that, you'll end the blockade if they sign it.
1: The problem
0: today.
1: Here. So when it again, it's performance based, Margaret. So we're not going. Unlike Obama, President Trump is smart about these things. He's not going to just give it away. So ultimately, the blockade will stay as the strait opens, and then the blockade will open, and then the straits open. And if that takes, you know, 30 days to fully mature or 2 weeks to fully mature, but it will start immediately, as the president has said. And by the way, I think your viewers need to remember, Project Freedom never stopped, and we've run 125 million barrels of oil through the straits, and Iran couldn't do anything about it. Yeah. How many ships from Iran have transited our blockade? Zero. Zero. We have controlled the straits this entire time.
0: Right,
1: this
0: you're going to negotiate
1: will open
0: with them to
1: immediately and
0: to
1: gradually
0: reopen it. So, you're saying immediately, but Secretary Rubio had said the U.S. would help to clear mines from the Strait of Hormuz. You just used 30 days as like a period of time. Can you clear the mines and remove the security threats in the Strait within 30 days?
1: We can do any of those things within 30 days in a permissive environment. So the ball is in Iran's court at some level.
0: So we would get back
1: to
0: pre-war shipping?
1: We're already doing things I can't. We're already doing things I can't talk about on this program, and that to ensure that safe passage happens as quickly as possible. So we're all over this. We know exactly what the dynamics are. Iran probably doesn't, because they can't see and sense their capabilities around the strait, especially these last couple nights were very devastating for them as far as their ability to understand what's going through the strait. So if they have capabilities and can do it, great. If not, if international partners who've said they want to step up, want to step up and contribute, great. But once this deal is signed, our expectation is that Iran will stop shooting, drones at commercial shipping. It's been them shooting at shipping the entire time.
0: Yeah, they did that just on Friday. And in fact, a drone collided with an Apache helicopter last week. They fired drones into Bahrain. They fired missiles at a U.S. base in Jordan just a few days ago. They still have the capacity to
1: hurt our friends and partners.
0: And that's
1: why you have to deal with these folks with strength, and not just ask them at the table. And it's the military strength that compelled them to this point where they're making a deal which will be great for the security of the United States of America. And that's why this is such a big moment. And only President Trump's strength and clarity of mission to say no nuclear weapon will ensure that now and underneath the MOU, the terms are set that are performance-based for Iran to ensure that they never get a nuclear weapon. That's
0: okay.
1: What's critical.
0: So once the 60 days of negotiations, and I know that could be extended, start, that's when the nuclear program gets dealt with. President Trump posted on social media Saturday that, quote, at the appropriate time, when all is calm, we will go in and get the nuclear dust. That's how he refers to the highly enriched uranium under the bombed sites. He said, we'll downblend and destroy it, whether in Iran or the U.S. Is the goal, is the plan to have the U.N. do all of that?
1: I don't think the U.N.'s been really effective in anything here.
0: The weapons inspectors from the IAEA?
1: As we need to. Ultimately, that could be part of it. The reality is President Trump has already set back Iran's nuclear program in devastating ways, from Midnight Hammer to this campaign, to ways that we know how far back we've set them. We're watching that material as we have this entire time.
0: Yeah.
1: And any arrangement, as I said from the outset of the program, will be performance and metrics based. You'll have inspections, you'll have oversight, whether they're U.S., whether they're international, but it'll be a throttle set by the United States through our negotiators with the military and strength as the guarantor of this. If Iran does not want to comply, then they can deal with the War Department again, which we'd rather not have to do, and President Trump would rather not have to do, but we know they know the type of devastating effects that have occurred on their military and on their air defenses and on their capabilities. They don't want that again. And so when we restruck twice, don't discount how important it was that we were willing to show we will restart this and we will set you back even further. And that was part of the reason why Iran came to the table, and we're going to finish this initial MOU to set the clock. So that's the umbrella here is
0: okay.
1: we'll work with you to remove that material, or you'll downblend that material, but you're not going to have any of that material, and anything you do get will be based on oversight and performance. And Iran understands that, and that's why I think ultimately this is something that can and will succeed.
0: Well, those are really important details that still have to be negotiated. When I understood what you just said there, you said the IAEA could be involved. We have reported here at CBS that American military planners had discussed contingencies with U.S. forces and the Department of Energy working together to secure their nuclear materials. Are you saying that at the negotiating table, the United States is going to say the U.S. military has to go in and clean up the nuclear dust?
1: Well, I'm not going to say on a Sunday morning television program what we will or will not do in any context. We'll have all options on the table. And that's what we've said to President Trump and the American people and the world and the Iranians from the beginning. The entirety of the might of the U.S. War Department is prepared to ensure Iran never has a nuclear weapon. We can do it the Midnight Hammer way. We can do it the Epic Fury way if we need to. Ultimately, Iran will need to destroy it and remove it, downblend it, and we will be involved, whether physically or otherwise, to ensure that that happens. Could be the U.S. military. Could be another option. I think our negotiators, our world-class negotiators, are going to have a lot of options. The U.S. military is good at these types of things. So is the Energy Department. And so working with the Iranians to ensure it's destroyed and removed and their program is dismantled will be center.
0: Well, it's an important point for those who are members of the U.S. military to understand whether you are saying ground troops would be involved in cleaning up nuclear dust.
1: That you're saying that. You're trying to put words in my mouth to create
0: you.
1: A headline. What I'm saying is we have plans. No, we have plans for everything. And should the president need a compel option, we have compel options and many different types of compel options. But right now, we've set the conditions for 60 days to ensure that that material is downblended, destroyed, or removed. Whatever the president decides is in the best interest of the United States of America, and the War Department is there to support that effort.
0: Let me ask you about Venezuela, because there was also big news within the past few days. President Trump said the U.S. military killed Nino Guerrero, the leader of the Venezuelan gang Tren de Aragua, or TDA, in an airstrike earlier this week. He had been indicted in the Southern District of New York for many crimes. I'm wondering, why go with a strike option? Why not snatch and grab him and make him face justice in a U.S. court like you did with Nicolas Maduro?
1: I was going to say, we did that. We've shown we can do that when we did it with Nicolas Maduro. And because of that, it created the conditions where, in partnership with the Venezuelan government, this is a huge deal. I mean, they invited our military in because they have a foreign terrorist organization on their soil in Tren de Aragua, the founder and leader, and we were able to identify where he was and kill him. Just like we would kill Al-Qaeda or ISIS, and we did in the Middle East, we treat these foreign terrorist organizations the same way, just like we do with drug boats when we identify they're run by those FDOs. So that's a great development. I mean, think about that. President Trump had the foresight to seize Maduro, change the relationship. We have a totally different energy dynamic around the world. By the way, the way energy flows today, the straits will be nowhere near as relevant 1 to 2 years from now. Because of the foresight of President Trump, he's made us energy independent at home. We're a net exporter. Now Venezuela, through our partnerships, now we're killing foreign terrorist leaders who have terrorized the American people. The amount of drugs and gangs that came from
0: energy
1: the United States of America.
0: Prices are pretty high right now.
1: It's a huge deal.
0: So I don't know that the independence
1: They're
0: is helping
1: down
0: people
1: and you've
0: at the
1: seen
0: pump.
1: It. They are.
0: We'll talk about that later in the program, but I want to come back to the Venezuela point. Given that the U.S. military just carried out this operation, should Americans understand that the U.S. will remain militarily involved in Venezuela? Should they expect similar operations in places like Ecuador and Guatemala, where the U.S. is working with their governments?
1: Yes, they should. It's called the America's Counter-Cartel Coalition, ACCC, and we're forming it with partner governments all around Central and South America to go after, defeat, and destroy foreign terrorist organizations, drug cartels. And all those countries you named are stepping up to work on partnerships with the United States, where we work with their governments and their militaries with their special capabilities and our special capabilities to hunt terrorist networks in our own hemisphere, just like we showed we were very good at with ISIS and Al-Qaeda in the Middle East for 20 years. It's an incredible reinforcement of the Monroe Doctrine, now the Dunroe Doctrine. We're taking back control of our hemisphere and ensuring the poisoning and attacks on the American people end. Mm-hmm. So it's a beautiful military thing to behold. Other countries coming to us to work with us, and we're going to take full advantage of it.
0: But let me ask you before you go about what is going on with U.S. munitions and stockpiles here. Ukraine's President Zelensky was on this program a few weeks ago. He made a plea not just for more interceptors, but for the ability to produce them, for friendly governments to be able to produce Patriots. Some Republican lawmakers support this idea. Do you?
1: Nobody makes better and more munitions than the United States of America, and we are open to co-production wherever we can. And because of this administration, we're supercharging our arsenal of freedom, building more, building faster, opening up the Pentagon, ripping through the Pentagon bureaucracy to force industry to move faster. So
0: but there are crises.
1: There is
0: a crisis with those stockpiles
1: That is a manufactured story that the media wants to peddle. And ultimately, our stockpiles are great, and they only get stronger because of the way this president has.
0: You
1: and
0: testified
1: if anything,
0: under oath that it would take years to
1: rebuild. It was the Biden administration that gave
0: stockpiles.
1: Away munitions to the. You don't have to read back to me what I testified. I speculated some munitions take more time than others. We've got lots of them. We're building more than ever before. The Biden administration gave away hundreds of billions to Ukraine, and so President Trump had to refill, and he has, and we have in real time.
0: So the answer to Zelensky's request is a no or a yes.
1: Ultimately, we've worked with them, and Ukraine is buying munitions that Europe pays for, and it's great to see Europe finally step up and pay for those.
0: Okay. Well, he was asking for the ability to produce, but I'll leave it there for today. Secretary Hegseth, thank you for joining us. Face the Nation will be back in a minute. Stay with us.
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0: We're joined now by the top Democrat on the Intelligence Committee, Virginia Senator Mark Warner. It's good to have you here.
3: Thank you, Margaret.
0: As you heard from the Secretary, a lot of these very important details have to still be negotiated. What do you think, though, of the emerging ceasefire and agreement? Because you favored diplomacy.
3: Listen, if the president can declare victory, so be it. But you heard Pete Hegseth's pitch. Let's look at the real facts. 107 days into Donald Trump's war of choice. Can anyone make the case that we or our allies are in better spot than before this war? The regime's leadership is more radical than ever. Mm-hmm. The ability for us to get the enriched uranium out, I believe, will require troops on the ground, which I don't think America wants to do. The idea that we have a 60-day additional negotiation, where does that lead? We'll be here 60 days, still won't have access to it. Clearly, after Hegseth had said, we've destroyed all their capabilities. They still have plenty of missiles mm-hmm. and thousands of drones. And the idea that the strait is suddenly going to be magically reopened, look at the gas prices. They went from $2.80 to $4.20. And I believe they'll go up more because the overall world reserves mm-hmm. have all come down. How is that better for America or better for our allies?
0: Well, there are a lot of details in here that, like I said, still have to be negotiated. And when we look at Congress's role in terms of peeling back some of these sanctions, this was hugely controversial during the Obama administration. Mm-hmm. Do you think ultimately that whatever is hammered out by Steve Witkoff and Jared Kushner and J.D. Vance, the vice president, will come up for approval? Do you get any say?
3: First of all, the idea that these three gentlemen that have very little background in terms of negotiations or the technical nature of nuclear negotiations going against a hardened Iranian team that's been doing this for decades. I wish we had some of our experts at the table as well, but I'm not sure any of this will become before Congress. And it should. I mean, if the president wanted to start this war, a war of choice, there was no imminent threat from Iran. Come to the Congress, come to the people and lay out the case. He has not. And we have not done the kind of oversight that is required.
4: Yeah.
3: We are slowly moving along and getting additional Republicans to say stop on the War Powers Act, but Congress has failed miserably.
4: Before I move on to other things, I just want to put a fine point on the U.S. intelligence assessment was not that Iran was creating a nuclear weapon, but that they wanted the possibility to make one in the future. Given what they have, the nuclear dust, the dirty bomb in the desert scenario, does that still worry you? How concerned should Americans be?
3: Yes, I'm still worried. And, you know, for all his critique of JCPOA, we had international observers. We actually had an alliance there that included the Europeans, and Russia and China were all signatories. Now it is America going alone or going with Israel only. And that does not make us safer. And again, I will be happy to come back on the show and eat my words if the Iranians over the next 60 days give up that enriched uranium.
4: Yeah. Well, we'll watch for whatever happens next. I want to ask you about surveillance here and the lapse of a key authority. On Thursday, the president did appoint Jay Clayton, he said, who will be the next director of national intelligence instead of Bill Pulte, who I know you oppose.
3: Not only I oppose, but virtually
4: yes.
3: All of the Republican senators who will know anything about national security oppose as well.
4: Yes, there are some pretty colorful statements. Mm-hmm. But Clayton is the current U.S. attorney for the Southern District of New York, a former SEC chair. How quickly can he move into the role? I mean, he doesn't necessarily have the kind of extensive national security background that you would expect.
3: He does have law enforcement. He was head of the SEC. And as Southern District of New York, that's where we pursue a lot of our terrorists. I know Jay. I think he's got the right temperament. I've got a lot of questions, like, you know, who won the election in 2020? So he at least acknowledges that truthfulness. But remember, Margaret, okay, this was totally caused by Donald Trump.
4: Well,
3: he could have nominated Jay Clayton a week ago,
4: yes,
3: and we wouldn't have gone dark.
4: This is an extraordinary series of events that we have to take more time to talk about on the other side of the break. Let me take it, and we'll finish it. Right. We'll be right back.
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4: Welcome back to Face the Nation. We return to our conversation now with Senator Mark Warner. Before the break, Senator, we were talking about the next director of national intelligence. The hearing for Jay Clayton is next week, this Wednesday, yeah, right? How quickly can he get confirmed? And what does that do in terms of blocking Bill Pulte from ever taking the job?
3: Well, I've got questions for Jay, like want to make sure that he's going to maintain the integrity of our elections, not try to pull the things that Ms. Gabbard did, where she was interfering in domestic election activities with the seizure of the ballots in Fulton County. My hope is if we can get unanimous consent, we could even get him confirmed this week. Mm. I would hope that the president would then say to Tulsi Gabbard, who was going to stay till the end of the month, you know, stay at least until Clayton is confirmed.

0: to stay.
1: That's a shocking statement from you, because you are a huge critic of Tulsi Gabbard.
0: I am a huge critic.
1: How much damage could Bill Pulte actually do in a matter of days?
0: Well, my fear is not so much the damage he could do on Section 702, which has a full audit trail. If he misuses that, we'll figure it out. But having him exposed, where he doesn't even have a security clearance, to all our nation's classified programs, out of ignorance, he might give away information. I've had heads of our intelligence communities say to us they're terrified of showing him information. I've had foreign governments express huge concern. The one thing we know about Bill Pulte is he will do whatever Donald Trump says. He was able to weaponize private mortgage insurance information. Giving him the keys to the 18 intelligence agencies would be a disaster and a national security threat.
1: So I'm understanding you will withhold your vote to reauthorize FISA based on this.
0: Listen, we have to get FISA reauthorized. We were on a glide path to getting this done.
1: This is a warrantless surveillance tool.
0: This is a tool that
1: concern abroad.
0: Foreigners, listening in on foreigners, talking to foreigners abroad. None of this needed to happen if Donald Trump had... He didn't even come out in support of this tool until about 6 weeks ago.
1: Yeah.
0: If he'd put forward Clayton or somebody else 6 weeks ago. If he would have done even Jay Clayton a few days earlier. I actually think Donald Trump wants this tool to expire because he would then try to blame Democrats, if God forbid, if anything happens. And the remarkable thing on this is normally we come on here and it's Democrats versus Republicans.
1: Yeah.
0: This one is not. My Republican colleagues have worked hand in glove. If there is something that happens, God forbid, the responsibility lies with one man, Donald Trump.
1: That is a tremendous statement that you think the president actually wants this tool to not be accessible. I mean, it's the congressional authorization expired on Friday. Your Republican counterpart, Senator Tom Cotton, described the consequences as severe, potentially fatal, considering all the mass gatherings in America right now. How vulnerable is the U.S. right now? Have Google and Verizon and the rest said, if you come and ask me for information, I won't hand it over?
0: What has happened is those investigations that have already started continue.
1: Okay.
0: Our ability to continue to listen to bad guys talking to bad guys abroad continues. The question is whether you can start new actions. And we are now, and I've not gotten a report yet, whether the telcos and the Googles are going to continue to adhere or whether because they don't have the indemnification, they'll stop participating. As of Sunday morning, I don't have an answer on that. I hope the Justice Department would use all the tools they can to try to encourage them to continue this program for what will be, whether we like it now or not, a short-term lapse.
1: But Democrats are using their leverage here with FISA to force the president to change his nominees. He did that. So why do we have a Democrat standing up and, for example, blocking unanimous consent in regard to reauthorizing even a short-term surveillance? This seems to be a national security risk of huge proportion.
0: National security risk caused because Donald Trump did not put forward Clayton or anyone else that was legitimate until the clock had run out. There is no question. If you got any of my Republican colleagues here, they would agree this was a White House created problem. And finally, somebody got to Trump and said, you got to put a rational person in, not this guy who's not even got a national security clearance. We will get Clayton, I hope, confirmed as quickly as possible. We will then move very quickly to get FISA reauthorized. In the interim, I hope the telcos will continue to cooperate with the government.
1: Senator Mark Warner, thank you for your time today.
0: Thank you, Margaret.
1: We'll be right back.
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1: We turn now to Arizona Democratic Senator Mark Kelly, who joins us from Phoenix. Welcome back to Face the Nation. Senator, I just want to read something that the president posted on his social media account moments ago in regard to the events today in Beirut. He said the Israeli attack on Beirut should not have happened, particularly on a special day when we are so close to a peace deal with Iran. Israel's right to defend itself, but the attack it was responding to was very small and meaningless, and all sides should stand down. That's a different response than what the Secretary of Defense shared with us. It seems like the president is worried this could disrupt

0: the negotiation and the possibility of a deal being signed. Do you support the memorandum of understanding?
1: Well, I haven't seen the details yet, Margaret, and, you know, I don't know if this is a special day and if we're very close to a deal. I do agree with what the president said about standing down. It's obvious that we're negotiating with the Iranians at this point. I think it's always important for folks to remember how did we get here. You know, we're here because in 2018, Donald Trump tore up the JCPOA and got us into an unauthorized war with the Iranians. And all this is done for the American people is driven up costs, the costs of energy, so specifically gasoline, the cost of food. And this is at a time when, you know, the American people are having a historic time just affording their lives.
0: Well, you questioned Secretary Hegseth last month about what this war did to American military preparedness, specifically restocking munitions that are depleted by the Iran war. As I questioned him about that, he said it was a media narrative that I was making it up, but also said his testimony before your committee was speculation. What's the reality check there? Do we have a munitions problem?
1: Well, as Secretary Hegseth said in front of the Armed Services Committee, of which I'm a member, this will take years to rebuild these stockpiles of munitions. So, of course, we have a munitions issue. I mean, it just came from him, and I think it's widely understood that when you attack over 10,000 targets from the air with cruise missiles and ballistic missiles and bombs from airplanes, you are using a lot of munitions, and we do not have an endless supply of these things. So now we're in a posture where we've got to be incredibly careful, and this is also at a time when Ukraine continues to need some help. Mm-hmm. The president now sells munitions to the Europeans because I think, as everybody understands, this is always about the bottom line for him. But Ukraine is an ally. They've been illegally attacked by the Russians, and they still need our assistance.
0: Well, President Zelensky was on this program and told us he's waiting on President Trump to say yes to a U.S.-Ukraine drone deal. Do you know what the holdup is?
1: I do not at this point, and I don't think there should be a holdup. I also agree that we should consider some co-manufacturing. The Secretary of Defense, Pete Hegseth, you know, clearly indicated that he didn't seem very interested in this. But if Ukraine is going to win, and I got to say right now, it seems like the momentum is on their side. They need additional help from us. So co-production of some interceptors could be a possibility, but also help with their drone manufacturing. And this could also help us in the future. Mm-hmm. The Ukrainians are really good at this, and we have a lot we could learn from them.
0: I want to come back to something we were discussing with Senator Warner, and that is the security risk that is resulting from having this warrantless surveillance program, Section 702, suspended right now. You earlier this month voted against a bipartisan bill extending surveillance authority. You said any short or long-term extension you would not be in favor of until you solve the Bill Pulte problem. Hasn't that problem been solved now that Jay Clayton is the nominee?
1: Not completely, because when Tulsi Gabbard leaves, we're not so sure if the president is going to put Bill Pulte in as the acting DNI. But this is very easy to solve. The president could today make it very clear to the American people that Bill Pulte is going to have no role as in the office of the Director of National Intelligence. When I hear that, then we have a very straightforward path to getting FISA renewed.
0: That's the price of your vote. Is that statement from the president himself?
1: Well, I mean, I'm constantly reevaluating the situation. I value FISA, especially 702B, that allows surveillance of foreign nationals in other countries.
0: Yes.
1: It is incredibly important to our national security. And when it lapses, there is some risk. But I also think there is as much, if not more, risk of putting somebody Bill Pulte specifically, who is unqualified for this job, Margaret. If you made a list of the 1 million most qualified Americans for this position, mm-hmm. I am very confident that Bill Pulte would not be on that list. There's risk in putting him in this position. And it's pretty straightforward right now how we solve this.
0: Well, the hearing for Jay Clayton, who would be the Senate confirmed head of national intelligence if he gets all these votes, is this Wednesday. Are you pretty much a definite yes? I mean, given your opposition to Pulte, you need a solution. It sounds like this is not a question.
1: Hey, I don't know Clayton. I mean, I'm reviewing his background. He's got a process to go through. We need to vet him. The statute for this job says somebody will have extensive national security or intelligence experience. Yeah. Does he have that? I think it's pretty clear he does not. Is he better than Bill Pulte? Yes, I think a lot better. Does he meet some kind of maybe a minimum, barely minimum standard? Perhaps. So I'm looking forward to Wednesday. He's got to answer some tough questions from the committee. And I'll evaluate, you know, his background and whether or not I think he's prepared to do this job.
0: Wow. Meanwhile, there are so many issues of serious concern on the national security front. One of them, artificial intelligence. The White House on Friday came out and seemed to really ramp up the dispute with Anthropic. The White House told them to suspend access to any foreign nationals, which led the company to suspend all customers from accessing its most advanced AI systems. Do you know if there is an emergency, and is it, as reported by Semaphore, because there was suspicion that a China-linked group had accessed it?
1: Well, I haven't officially heard that, but Mythos and some of their other models from AI companies are incredibly capable. And some of the capabilities that these models have to access systems, not only federal government systems, but financial systems, is very concerning to us. So we've got to take some time with these tools and do extensive evaluations as to what is the risk to the American people when we release these. So mm-hmm. I agree with the administration on this. We've got to be incredibly careful, and the AI companies, and you know, I think Anthropic is a good example, seems to be willing to work with the federal government on this to make sure that we do not make a mistake and release something that we will later regret.
0: Senator Mark Kelly, thank you for your time today. We'll be back in a moment.
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0: We're joined now by Gary Cohn, who is the top economic advisor to President Trump in his first term. He is currently vice chairman at IBM. Good to have you back here.
3: Thanks for having me.
0: So Secretary Hegseth didn't give a lot of clarity on the exact time. He said both the Strait of Hormuz would be immediately open, but that it could take up to 30 days. The bottom line for the economy here, it's going to be impacted by what happens with oil and gas prices. Should American consumers expect that the prices they're paying for their food and their gas and everything else is going to fall like a rock?
3: Well, it's not going to fall like a rock overnight. You know, we're going to have to see exactly what happens in the straits. It was not clear how quickly they'll open. But as they do open, we will start getting a change in psychology. People will start thinking that prices are going down and they will continue to go down. When you're in an upward price environment, people tend to fill their tanks up early because they think the price is going to be higher next week, and they tend to not let their tanks go down. When you're in an environment when you think the price is going to get cheaper, people tend to drive their cars till they're almost empty because they think the longer I wait, the cheaper gas will be. Mm-hmm. So we're going to be in a psychological change when the straits open and as oil starts flowing out. We will start to see some impact. We've actually already seen some impact. You know, gas prices are, I won't say well, but they're 10% off their recent highs.
0: Yeah.
3: And if we open the straits, I think we'll continue to see these gas prices come down. But as you also point out, it's not just the price of gasoline. It's the price of groceries. The price of energy feeds through the entire economy. It feeds through manufacturing. It feeds through delivery. It feeds through everything we consume as daily consumers.
0: And what you're talking about in prices, you're talking about the price at market, but for the price for consumers, if companies have already jacked up the price of food, are they really going to bring it back down?
3: Well, they will bring it back. The price of energy will come back down.
0: Yeah.
3: So the energy component will come back down. Whether actual food at the store will come back down, you know, it will take some time. There's always some pressure. And it takes a first mover to show some leadership. Mm-hmm. You know, we've seen prices go up. And then if someone wants to bring more and more retail traffic into their store, they tend to cut the price of a necessity good. And you as a consumer say, hey, that necessity good is cheaper at that store. I then go into that store and the other store needs to match their price. So the open market will drive prices down over time.
0: Because, as Senator Warner was talking about, those fuel inventories, commercial fuel inventories, they're hitting some risky levels in July that could cause a secondary price spike. Goldman Sachs said, what, $10 higher per barrel than before the war because there's this new security premium built in here.
3: Yeah.
0: Given all the forces you are seeing in the economy right now, do you think the Federal Reserve can really do the kind of rate cut that President Trump very publicly says is he wants to see?
3: Well, Margaret, look, we have exhausted a lot of the global supply of oil. You know, all the major economies do carry an excess reserve, and those excess reserves are at relatively low levels. So I understand what everyone's concerned about. So getting oil back online now is important. When it comes to the Federal Reserve, look, we have a new Federal Reserve chairperson, Kevin Warsh. I think Kevin is completely acknowledging where we are in the economy. He understands that we've got inflation at three-year highs. He also understands that the job market is relatively strong. Mm-hmm. And he also understands that there's pressure on him to lower interest rates. I think Kevin will remove himself from the political pressure and he will do the right thing economically. Kevin this is not his first time in the Federal Reserve. He was a Fed governor before. I think Kevin will approach this as a very traditional Fed governor. He will stay heavily involved in his lane in monetary policy. I think he will stay outside of the secondary issues that the Fed has gotten in more recently. And I think he will also be in a position where he will move based on what he is actually seeing in the economy, not what he hopes he sees in the economy.
0: He's also made clear he thinks sort of how we judge the economy may need to change and look at data differently. To that point, what we saw this past week with SpaceX was pretty incredible. Elon Musk is the first trillionaire with a T. SpaceX, they make rocket ships. They want to put AI data centers in space. They want to mine asteroids. I mean, it sounds like it's straight out of the movies, but this was a huge publicly traded debut this week, the largest ever. We're going to see more AI companies also go public. Where are we in the boom?
3: So, Margaret, this is a time to celebrate. We should celebrate America's entrepreneurial spirit. We should celebrate America's engineering capabilities. We should celebrate the fact that we are solving some of the biggest problems in the world. And if we in America were not solving these problems and the Chinese were, we would A, be way behind them, or B, paying them to solve our problems if they were willing to sell us a solution. So I look at this as a massive celebration in American entrepreneurial spirit. As you said, it isn't stopping with SpaceX, and SpaceX is now about a 25-year-old company, one where Elon Musk himself said there's a 10% chance this company even survives. We now have a handful of companies almost of that size that are changing the way you and I live our lives and how we're going to change our lives going forward. And these are American-based companies, American entrepreneurs, American technology, and American engineers. We should be lucky that we have these companies here domestically and we're not having to entice them into the United States.
0: But what they're facilitating with this transformation, there's this whole debate about whether it's good or bad for American workers. The Wall Street Journal editorial board, conservative leaning, as you know, was extolling the benefit of SpaceX creating jobs for working class communities and said they gave stock options to their workers. So they made blue collar workers arguably millionaires, right? By doing something like that. Is that, I mean, this is a special case, clearly. But what is the impact on blue collar workers?
3: So you're talking about AI
0: generally.
3: So look, there's a large debate going on in the economy today, in business today. And the debate is this time different or is this time the same? I'm in the camp that this time is the same. And what I mean by that is if you look back at all of the major technological advancements that we have lived through, and before we were alive, we read stories about how this was the end of employment. If you go back to the cotton gin or the internal combustion engine or the telephone or the cell phone or the internet, all of these technological inventions were supposed to be the demise of human capital. Mm-hmm. I think what we have found in the history is they're not the demise of human capital. What happens is the gross domestic product, the GDP of the country grows. As it grows, we create more and more jobs. And I think that's what's going on here. There's another phenomenon that's equally as important here. The largest companies in America historically have been asset-light companies, mm-hmm. and they've been intellectual property heavy. The largest companies in America today are becoming a combination of asset-based companies and intellectual companies. The assets need to be built by people.
0: Gary Cohn, good to have your insights, as always. We'll be right back.
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0: Before we go today, a quick update on a story we've been tracking. President Trump's name was removed yesterday from the facade of the Kennedy Center here in Washington, D.C., after a court ruling last month ordered it to be taken down, declaring Congress gave the Kennedy Center its name and only Congress can change it. A crowd of people gathered Friday night waiting to watch its removal. In the end, the name of the 45th and 47th president adorned the building for almost 6 months. It was installed in December after the center's board, controlled by the president's handpicked trustees, voted to rebrand with the addition of the Trump moniker. That's it for us today. Thank you all for watching. Until next week. For Face the Nation, I'm Margaret Brennan.
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6: It's an extraordinary man. In spare moments, pacing and dictating to harried secretaries, he produced 15 books. He said, "History will be kind to me, for I intend to write it."
7: That was President George W. Bush. February 4th, 2004, President Bush was talking about and quoting Sir Winston Churchill. That Churchill quote works for another purpose, presidential libraries. On June 18th, Barack Obama dedicates his presidential center. What will he say? Well, if history is any guide, Barack Obama might sound like other former presidents speaking at the dedication ceremonies of their libraries. Or he might not. In this episode of C-SPAN's podcast, Extreme Mortman, we revisit 10 dedication and rededication ceremonies of presidential libraries with best of moments from each of them. What do presidents say about their libraries? What do presidents say about other presidents' libraries? And what do first ladies say about their husbands' libraries? Find out in Extreme Mortman. And we're joined by a very special guest, presidential historian, author of 7 books on the American presidency, and a true political junkie. Find out in Extreme Mortman. And we're joined by a very special guest, presidential historian, author of 7 books in the American presidency, and a true political junkie, Dr. Tevi Troy.
8: Thanks, Howard, for having me. I'm so excited to be here. This is how I start my Thursday mornings, by listening to you, and now I get to be on the show. Thank you.
7: So going ahead a couple weeks, you actually will be hearing yourself right now. I do want to say hello to your future self at the moment here.
8: Yes, hopefully you made the correct picks for your stock portfolio in the intervening weeks. Good job.
7: All right, before we get to presidential libraries, 2 quick questions. Do you have an interest in – you're here as my guest, but do you have your own interest in presidential libraries?
8: Oh, absolutely. As a graduate student, when I was doing my dissertation at the University of Texas at Austin, my first book was about presidents and intellectuals, and I had to go to different presidential libraries to research them. I went and I held the memos in my hand. I saw the chicken scratch notations from presidents saying yes, no, good, bad. And it was really exciting. It was one of the things that got me excited to work in politics after I got my PhD. I did most of my work at the Lyndon Johnson Museum in Austin, Texas, which is very imposing with this huge edifice with thousands of red boxes, and you can see all the red boxes while you're sitting there in the stacks, and it just reminds you there's so much material. How can you ever get through all of it?
9: And you've worked for presidents and for presidential institutes, right?
8: Absolutely. I worked for George W. Bush in the White House and in some other roles. And I also am now with the Ronald Reagan Institute, which is affiliated, a subsidiary of the Ronald Reagan Foundation, which controls the museum.
9: Perfect. You've written 7 books about the American presidency. Name them all for us right now.
8: I've written 5 primary books, although I've edited some other stuff. But my 5 primary books on the presidency are Intellectuals and the American Presidency. And then I did What Jefferson Read, Ike Watched, and Obama Tweeted about presidents and pop culture. Shall We Wake the President, about presidents and disaster. Then we had Fight House, which is about infighting in the White House, one of Howard's favorites. And then most recently I did The Power and the Money, about presidents and CEOs. And no, I do not know their ISBN number.
9: You see, you took away the one further follow-up question. All right, let's go right through the clips, Dr. Tevi Troy. Let's first hear presidents talk in general about presidential libraries, because you might be wondering, why do we even need them? We start on November 19th, 1939, the cornerstone laying of the Franklin D. Roosevelt Library, Hyde Park, New York. It's the nation's first presidential library and the only one ever used by a sitting president. Here's President Roosevelt.
10: This is a peaceful countryside, and it seems appropriate in this November of 1939, in this time of strife, that we should dedicate the library to the spirit of peace. Peace for the United States, and soon, we hope, peace for the world itself.
9: Franklin Roosevelt, beginning it all in 1939.
8: Well, first of all, it's a challenging quote to listen to, because he's talking about peace and America is about to be embroiled in a very terrible war that killed 400,000 Americans, but 50 million people worldwide. But the second thing is, I've been to Hyde Park. I've been to that presidential library. I did research there for my first book, and it has a real lived-in feel. Right now, presidential libraries are these office buildings, but this was a home. And you really get that sense when you go to Hyde Park and you look at Roosevelt's papers.
9: And he was, in 1939, if he's dedicating this, and I think the library opened in 41, he's midway through his multi-term administration. So it's kind of an asterisk to the whole thing that it actually opens before his presidency is even over, and he's still there.
8: Yeah, the whole thing got a lot more official with the archivists getting involved and the Records Act, and now it's only after an administration do we compile all the information. It's years after an administration's over that you start to release the first documents.
9: Okay. Next, Lyndon Johnson, speaking at the dedication of the LBJ Library, Austin, Texas, May 22nd, 1971.
11: So it's all here. The story of our time with the Barkov. There is no record of a mistake or an unpleasantness or a criticism that is not included in the files here. We have papers from 40 some very turbulent years of public service, and we put them all over here in one place. For friends and foes to judge, to approve, or to disapprove. I do not know how this period will later be regarded in the years to come, but that's really not the point. This library will show the facts, not just the joy and the triumphs, but the sorrows and the failures too. So, Mr. President, we have here more than 31 million documents. Others we hope to come. These will be preserved for this nation, for all who care to review and to evaluate. And they will reflect what man can and cannot do in one life.
9: Okay, Dr. Tevi Troy.
8: This one sounds a little sad to me, actually. He sounds chastened, like a beaten man. And as we all know, he could have run for president again in 68, but chose not to, in part because of Vietnam, and there were just a lot of problems happening in America in 68. So here he's saying, you can judge for yourselves. I made decisions. They were tough decisions. Maybe I was right. Maybe I was wrong. But you can look through these 31 million documents and decide. And it's almost like he's saying, well, if you don't look through every one of the 31 million documents, maybe you can't make a full judgment about me.
9: And this is the library, as you said at the beginning, you were at and you did research in. How many documents, of those 31 million, how many million documents did you go through?
8: Yeah, I think I got to about 29 million.
9: Then he said, I've had enough.
8: There's still a couple more I got to get to. But look, it reminds me of Robert Caro, who is the great biographer of Lyndon Johnson, who had this mantra about all of his books, but most of them have been about Johnson, which is turn every page. And when you're looking at a library with 31 million documents, it's really hard to get to all of them.
9: You know, one other point before we go to the next clip. I like what you said at the beginning, that sorrow and there's a sadness over it. And as we play more clips from subsequent presidents, it's much more festive and buoyant and joyous occasions. But he just seems really raw here, like using words like sorrow and the bark off and so on. And I, 1971, we're at the end of the Vietnam War. So I guess it was a very sad time in America, and kind of Chuck's position of opening a library against the Vietnam War, I would imagine, would have been a tough gig to pull off.
8: Yeah, I think people forget just how difficult the 60s and early 70s were. With there were urban riots every summer of Johnson's administration. There were these terror bombings from the Weather Underground. Crime was on the rise. You had the Vietnam War. 58,000 Americans died. It was not a great time in America. And I know people complain about it today, and there's all kinds of problems and divisions. But that period also shows you that America can renew. America can get better. And America can get from a somewhat negative place to a better place. And that's what I'm hoping for.
9: Great. All right. Next clip. The November 4th, 1991 opening of Ronald Reagan's Presidential Library in Simi Valley, California. An historic occasion. For the first time, five presidents and six first ladies, past and present, gathered in the same location. Here's Ronald Reagan.
12: Proverbially, old men plant trees, even though they do not expect to see their fruition. Well, so it is with presidents. The doors of this library are open now, and all are welcome. The judgment of history is left to you, the people. I have no fears of that, for we have done our best. And so I say, come and learn from it.
9: Also from the 1991 Reagan Library opening, Gerald Ford.
13: It's been over a year now since we last met in your Belinda to get President Nixon's library off to a very good start. It was a decade ago that both President Reagan and Vice President Bush came to Grand Rapids, Michigan to do the same for mine. I like these reunions. I'm looking forward to the next one. But don't get me wrong. I don't want to attend the George Bush Library dedication any sooner than 6 years, say about 1997.
9: Okay, Tevye Troy, that was the 1991 Reagan Library opening.
8: Yeah, there's two things in there. First of all is the point about Reagan. He just sounds so much more bullish about his legacy and how people are going to read his documents than Lyndon Johnson did, much more optimistic. Reagan was a sunny guy by disposition, but still, there's a really stark contrast there. The other thing about Ford, he makes that cute little joke about he doesn't want the Bush Library opening till late 90s. That's basically saying he wants Bush to win re-election in 1992. As we all know, he lost to Bill Clinton in that election. But Ford, as he's allowed to, is making a little partisan point there about how he wants the Republicans to win that next election.
9: All right. We're going to keep it actually with Gerald Ford because we're going to go now to April 17th, 1997, the rededication of Gerald Ford's own presidential museum in Grand Rapids, Michigan. Here again, Gerald Ford.
13: Exactly 40 years ago this summer, Harry Truman, the first American president with whom I had the honor of being associated, dedicated his presidential library in Independence, Missouri. As befitting Mr. Truman's generous nature, he invited his sometime adversary and enduring friend, Herbert Hoover, to assist in the honors. Afterward, a woman in the crowd, in the audience, approached Mr. Hoover and asked him how former presidents occupied their time. Mr. Truman asked the question in good faith. Mr. Hoover responded by saying, "Madam, we spend our time taking pills and dedicating libraries."
9: Okay, Debbie Troy.
8: Well, obviously he makes that amusing joke about aging presidents, retired presidents, but I think there's a larger message there about bipartisanship. He talks about his relationship, and he was, of course, a Republican, with Harry Truman, and then he talks about Truman's relationship with Hoover, which is really interesting because FDR could not abide Hoover and kind of canceled Hoover, left Hoover out to the side after Hoover's role in the creation of the Great Depression. And Truman allows Hoover back into public life and really creates an opening to, for him to return after FDR's death. And I think what Ford is saying, we are opponents in partisanship in our lifetimes or in our political careers, but we have this shared sense of we're all Americans together and we can work together and we can have bipartisan friendships. And I think that's a good message for everyone to be hearing today.
9: So that's kind of a club of bipartisanship of former presidents coming, at least it used to be, but former presidents acknowledging a broader mission for America. Is that like how the way they used to look at this?
8: Yeah, most of them, in fact. Hoover comes back thanks to Truman, but Ford loses in 76 to Jimmy Carter, but he and Jimmy Carter become very close friends. And in fact, as Ford is near his death, he asks to make sure that Jimmy Carter is the one who's on Air Force One with his body flying from Washington to Michigan for Ford's burial. So that's how close he was to Carter.
9: By the way, before we go to the next dedication of a library, Gerald Ford's ending this by we spend our time, former presidents spend our time taking pills and dedicating libraries is a very funny line, but also going through the clips, the first time I heard a jab at presidential libraries themselves by a president, almost like foreshadowing library fatigue coming in, perhaps. So I don't know if you have insight on that, but it was interesting just to hear that being spoken.
8: Yeah, I don't think it's that much of a jab at the libraries. Right. I mean, it's not that sharp, but look, that's one of the things they do. They play golf, they take pills, they're aging. Yeah. They're no longer in public life for the most part. And this is one of the things they do, is they tend to their libraries.
9: Gerald Ford also spoke at the November 6, 1997 dedication of George H.W. Bush's library in College Station, Texas.
13: Lest we forget, a presidential library is much more than a library. It's a classroom of democracy, a place to find inspiration as well as information. Visitors to this magnificent facility, this library, will find both.
9: On November 19th, 1999, C-SPAN interviewed George H.W. Bush at his presidential library.
14: There are 38 million pages in this library. Are you afraid at all that someday somebody finds something that, you know, makes one of those front page stories?
15: No. I mean, I think there's plenty of stuff in here that'll make interesting reading for the American people. But I don't think we got any anything that'll, cause the muckrakers to go crazy.
14: Are there any audio tapes?
15: I don't think there's any audio tapes. I don't know. You know, we taped overseas conversations. It's a standard deal. They have an interpreter in Russia, in Moscow. We have one. But whether they kept audio tapes, I do not know. But there are no audio tapes such as the ones that are done without somebody knowing you're being taped. Nothing like that.
9: In 2007, C-SPAN again interviewed George H.W. Bush about his library.
16: Mr. President, what is it that you want this library to do?
15: I want it to accurately reflect the 41st presidency in the United States of America. And I think it does. And it takes, my mother always said, nobody likes a bragger. And so I apologize to my mother long in heaven for making, because it is all about me, but it's also about the presidency, how it works, how supportive the staff, the top staff was, how the system works. And I think it's just a kind of a vignette look at history through the time of the 41st president.
16: And what about the document side of it, the presidential documents? What do you hope that historians...
15: Well, I think that'll mainly be used by historians. They'll come, they'll examine in depth a lot of things on the domestic side, the Americans for Disabilities Act, the Clean Air Act, the all these kinds of pieces of legislation. The history is there. What cabinet officers said to the president, how does that kind of stuff work? And then from foreign affairs... It'll document the coming down of the Berlin Wall, the unification of Germany, certainly Desert Storm, and so and hopefully this hemisphere, the capture and eventual trial of Manuel Noriega. So there's a lot of information here. A lot about China, where I served. And
9: okay, Dr. Tevi Troy.
8: Lots of interesting stuff in there. First of all, over the span of the years, you can hear his voice age. He sounds like an older man in the last clip. Second thing is he makes that comment about not liking to talk about himself, which was something his mom really imbued in him. Said, never use the word I, which really drove his speechwriters nuts. Because if you're writing a speech for a president, the president has to talk about what he's accomplished. And if you can't use the word I, it would just drive the speechwriters into conniptions because they were trying to figure out how to brag about what the administration was doing, how to highlight their accomplishments without actually using the first person pronoun. And it was a big challenge. The other thing is, despite his modesty, he highlights in there what he thinks his big accomplishments were. He talks about the Americans with Disabilities Act, Clean Air Act, bringing down the wall, the end of the Cold War, and arresting Noriega. So I think right there he did a little bit of a highlight reel of the Bush administration accomplishments.
9: I want to go back to the second of those three bullets you made. Separating the person from the institution, I don't want to brag, George Bush says, but he also is the president of the executive branch, and you need to have records and talk about this. How do you, and I say you, I mean, how does a president who may be modest and doesn't like to brag, how do you thread that needle of not wanting to talk about yourself, but you have to talk about yourself because you did all these things for good or for bad as president of the United States?
8: Yeah, I think presidents recognize that if they don't define their legacies, then the legacies will be defined for them. And not always positively. So you have to get out there and make your case for yourself and provide the information so that other people who want to make the case for you will have the material they need to highlight your accomplishments and present your administration in a positive light. Because Lord knows, every administration, there's no administration that doesn't get a negative book on it. How are you going to maximize the positive books and minimize the negative books?
9: You know, it's funny. It strikes me as you say that and going back through what he just said, you would think he got reelected. You would think he served two terms. If all this great, these great things happen, all foreign policy, how come the library isn't bigger and has, you know, double the number of documents for a second term? But as you say, you're writing it yourself, the first draft of history, and you don't have things bad that happened during his administration in there.
8: Yeah. Look, I think Americans look back at the George H.W. Bush administration more positively than they viewed it at the time. There was a recession late in his administration, and we were getting out of it when the election happened, and it was too late to salvage his election prospects. And then, of course, Ross Perot was in that race, which complicated matters. But Bill Clinton really rode the wave in terms of benefiting from the boom of the 90s that had in part been set up by Bush's policies.
9: All right, since Dr. Tevi Troy mentioned Bill Clinton, let's now hear from Bill Clinton. On December 9th, 2000, while he was still president, Bill Clinton discussed plans and designs for his presidential library to be built in Little Rock, Arkansas. He was in the Roosevelt Room.
17: Since President Roosevelt started a presidential library, and he had the only presidential library, actually, where the president worked in the library while he was president, because he built it in 1939, and he actually used it whenever he went home to Hyde Park until his death in 1945. There have been 10 presidential libraries. I've actually visited 7 of them myself. And I've looked at the plans and the scheme and of the other three. And I've tried to list some of their best ideas in this building. But basically what I wanted to do was to, first of all, have a building that was beautiful and architecturally significant that people would want to walk in 100 years from now. But one that would also work. would work for average citizens. 90% of the people who come to presidential libraries are people who come as visitors. They want to see the museum. They want to be. They want to know what happened in this point in our history, how it related to everything else.
9: President Clinton also discussed a relatively new technology, the World Wide Web.
17: This may be somewhat embarrassing for me, but people have actually been able to pull up on the Internet copies of actual memos that I wrote on. And the woman said, the reason we got to have so many documents here is that you wrote more letters, more notes to your staff on more pieces of paper than any president in history.
9: And here's Bill Clinton talking with C-SPAN in December 2002. It was 2 years before his library, the 12th Presidential Library, opened.
18: I personally visited the Carter Library and Center, the Kennedy Library and Center, the Johnson Library and Center. I've been to President Nixon's library. I've been to President Roosevelt's library. I've been to President Truman's library. I've never visited President Ford or President Hoover's library, and I haven't had the opportunity to visit President Reagan's library. But I've spent a lot of time thinking about this. The work I do with my foundation, now half of the time, and very soon, within a couple of years, full time, bears a closer resemblance to the work President Carter's done for the last 20 years than any other president. But I also want this library and museum to have the kind of drawing power as a museum that the Kennedy Library and the Johnson Library do. I want people to see how we made our transition as a nation into the 21st century, how the world changed, how dramatically life changed for Americans during the period in which I served, and what we tried to do about it. I don't want this library just to be sort of a shrine to me.
9: Okay, Dr. Terry Troy.
8: Well, first, I just love Clinton going and talking about the libraries he went to and the ones he didn't. He almost sounds like a baseball fan saying, I went to this stadium and I went to that stadium. And it's also classic Clinton just highlighting how immersed he is in presidential trivia, and he knows the presidency so well. This is dating back to when he was a kid when he met John F. Kennedy, and there's that famous photo of them shaking hands. So that's part of it. The other thing about Clinton is that he just lives for this stuff. I mean, it just really makes him so happy to talk about the presidency and the libraries, and even the libraries he didn't go, he studied the plans for them. So, I mean, he's a nerd at heart. He really gets into it.
9: I have to ask you this. He talks in his quote from the Roosevelt Room in 2000. He about the architecture. He wants to make it a beautiful library. I don't know if this is the case that he was the first one, but he seems the most prominent of the presidents to say, not only am I going to have 31 million documents that Johnson had, but I want the building to be a beautiful building. And I don't know if you can make a line in history saying he's the first one to say it's got to look great too, because I don't know if other libraries that predated him look great, but that seemed to be foremost in his mind right there.
8: Yeah, you think about the Johnson Library, it's certainly an arresting building. It's very noticeable. I think we're about to open up the Obama one. Obama took a different path for his. It's not necessarily what I would have chosen, but architecturally he said, I'm going to go in a different direction from all the other presidential libraries.
9: Now we'll play the Barack Obama. We'll do a clip regarding Barack Obama in a moment. One other question regarding Bill Clinton. He ends his interview with C-SPAN in December 2002 saying, I don't want this library to be sort of a shrine to me. Now, Tevi Troy, is that false modesty or is that real modesty or is that, I actually, looking through clips, I try to figure out presidents who said, I don't want it to be a shrine. And a lot of presidents say, I don't want this to be a shrine about me, but they're at their dedication of the library.
8: You can say it all you want, but by definition, it is a shrine. It's got all your papers. It highlights your accomplishments. It usually has a statue of you or two. So it's what it is. It is, by definition, a shrine to whatever president puts it up.
9: All right. Now, current day. Barack Obama soon dedicates his presidential center. In September 2017, Anthony Clark appeared on C-SPAN. Anthony Clark is the author of The Last Campaign, How Presidents Rewrite History, Run for Posterity, and Enshrine Their Legacies.
19: I want to share some video of, and this is the most recent, of President Obama describing what his facility is going to be like in Chicago.
20: As we envision it, it's not just a building. We are looking at transforming Jackson Park so that it once again becomes a people's park. the ability to use this amazing lagoon and these wooded islands so that people are actually enjoying the park and their activities in the park. And it creates a sense of life and vibrancy. That's why what you'll see in the design involves children's play centers and a sledding hill, because Michelle always told me she was mad that during the winter she couldn't sled because there was no hill down here. It's about hope.
19: Your reaction to what you're hearing?
1: It's not a presidential library in terms of the model that FDR created. He's not talking about historians coming to access his records to write the history of the Obama administration. The first time President Obama ever made a comment about his presidential library, he was quoted by Jonathan Alter in the book The Promise in 2009, where he said he probably wouldn't build a traditional presidential library bricks and mortar building. He'd probably just digitize the records. And it looks like that's what he's going to do. The Obama Foundation is going to pay for the National Archives to digitize the records and get them out perhaps sooner. But he's focusing more on what his institution can do for the future rather than looking back to the past.
9: Okay, Dr. Tebby Troy, thoughts on what we just heard?
8: Well, there's a lot of firsts there. First of all, he's the first president to have a soundtrack for the announcement of his library with the synthesizers and the upbeat music. I like that. And then he talks about the sledding hill. He doesn't talk about the documents, which is really interesting. There's a sledding hill because Michelle likes to sled and she didn't have the opportunity to do it as a kid, and we're going to have that. But nothing about the memos of decisions they made, nothing about the accomplishments. It's really a very different approach.
9: You took away the sledding question, by the way. I was going to ask you that, whether that's a common characteristic of other presidential libraries.
8: It is not a common characteristic.
9: He's calling it the Obama Presidential Center, by the way. I don't think – I have to check this. I don't think the word library even appears in the title of it. Are you excited to see, as an historian, the opening of a new presidential library?
8: Well, yes, but for two reasons. One is I always like a new presidential library opening. But second, if they actually do that plan of digitizing all the records and just making them available, it's so much easier for a historian to be able to go through everything and not have to go and request stuff from the stacks and get the stuff in paper. And it's a somewhat laborious process. So if this can work, this would be a great way and a great model for not only the libraries going forward, but perhaps they can go backward and digitize the existing presidential library collection.
9: That is such a great point. How difficult is it for you as a researcher to use other libraries? Are there certain libraries that are really easy to use?
8: Yeah, some are better than others. Some have really good digital finding guides. But there's no presidential library yet where you can just get everything online. You have to go there and either hire someone or be there in person and go through the papers and see the key things you want. Now, there are some elements of collections that are digitized, but there's no place where you can just get everything.
9: Making them digital is the work of the library or of the archives or case by case?
8: Yeah, the archives do it. And I think in the Clark quote, he said that he would have the Obama Foundation pay for it for the National Archives to do it. But it could be groundbreaking because it could just make it so much easier to go through all this material.
9: Great. But wait, there's one more library coming online in the next few weeks. It's the Theodore Roosevelt Presidential Library, located in Medora, North Dakota. They're planning a grand opening on July 4th, 2026, to coincide with America's 250th birthday. From April 16th, 2026, here's Interior Secretary Doug Burgum.
21: This is a place where it's not about just the past. It's about inspiration for the future. When you come to this library, it's going to challenge you as you walk through it to choose one of three paths, which is citizenship, conservation, or leadership. And when you get to the end, you're going to find yourself surrounded by the words of the In the Arena speech. And it's going to challenge you of what are you going to do to be part of that future. And so this is a high-tech, cutting-edge, first native AI presidential library ever built. And it's going to be a place where kids are dragging their parents and their grandparents to, as opposed to most presidential libraries are dust and books and whatever. And the parents drag the kids. You got to see this thing. This is the other way around.
9: Okay, I'm going to ask Dr. Tebby Troy to respond to that. I'll go first. He's trashing other libraries in there. Have you... Have you dragged your kids to presidential libraries, Tibby Troy?
8: I have, and I vividly remember one trip to California where I took my kids to the Ronald Reagan Library and Museum, and the kids were complaining, and they said, we don't want to be here. And I said, kids, quiet. This is my Disneyland, because they wanted to go to Disneyland, and we did go to Disneyland on that trip, but this was the place that I wanted to see. And they warmed up a little when they got to go on Marine One. There's an actual Marine One there and Air Force One there. So the Reagan Library is really a great and exciting one to visit.
9: Okay. All right. Finally, what about President Donald Trump? What should we expect from his library? Here's an exchange President Trump had in the Oval Office on March 31st, 2026, with Peter Ducey of Fox News.
2: I got one. Your son Eric posted a photo of what will be the Trump Presidential Library. It's a huge skyscraper.
3: In Miami?
2: Is that all a library? What else is going in?
3: No, well, it's a library. It's a museum or a library. It's a presidential. But I wouldn't start it till I'm out of office. I don't believe in building libraries or museums. It's really like the Barack Hussein Obama one in Chicago. In not a good location, and it's a very unattractive building that's seriously late and seriously over budget. I think you're going to see a great one here, and it'll go up on time, on budget, best location in Miami. They say it's the best block in Miami, and the state worked with us.
2: Will people live in the floors?
3: No, it's going to be most likely a hotel. You know, this concept could be office, but it's most likely going to be a hotel with a beautiful building underneath and a 747 Air Force One in the lobby, which is going to be a trick.
9: We go from Obama with sledding to Donald Trump with a hotel. And I forget now, what's the purpose of a presidential library?
8: Well, it sounds like it's supposed to be a hotel. I didn't know that. That was new to me. It's also interesting how Trump, and maybe it's not unusual for Trump, but trashing a predecessor's library, that's not something you usually hear. And then there was an article in the Washington Post that you actually shared with me, Howard, about some people are suing Trump to make sure that his library is not a hotel. It's definitely a different use of that kind of space. So I think that's one thing that's going on. And obviously Trump, in his typical way, it's going to be the best one. It's going to be the most amazing one. What I want to see is, does he digitize the records and make it easier for historians to see what's out there? And that's my metric. That's what I'm looking for.
9: So if you're doing a book on the Trump presidency, would you want to stay in the hotel on site at the library, or would you get a room somewhere else?
8: It's a good question, because you wonder, is it like those packages where if you stay in the Disneyland or Disney World hotels, you get a package, you get on more rides. So who knows what advantages there will be to staying there. So yeah, if that is the case, then I would stay at the hotel.
9: Quicker access to the teacup ride. All right. Now we're going to hear from first ladies. We'll start with Lady Bird Johnson. In 1968, President Lyndon Johnson's wife filmed a behind-the-scenes tour of the White House. Here's a clip from the Treaty Room.
22: And then I know that one day when I walk through the finished Lyndon B. Johnson Library at the University of Texas, vivid memories of this room will come to mind. For almost 3 years, our various library committees have met here, bringing in the chancellor and regents, architects, historians and archivists, and all manner of design exhibit people. Here we have watched the library grow, from just a germ of an idea to a real living repository of history.
9: Tevi, any thoughts on Lady Bird Johnson?
8: Boy, she sure sounds a lot more bullish than her husband does about the library. She sounds happy and optimistic about it, and Johnson was depressed about what you might find in it. But she thinks this is going to be glorious.
9: And by the way, to your point, this was taped in 1968, and he was still president, so she's still happy to be first lady. All right. In 1992, Richard Nixon appeared on C-SPAN's Book Notes. It was a year after the Reagan Library dedication. Pat Nixon came up.
23: How is Mrs. Nixon? Surprisingly well. As you know, she has suffered and recovered from two strokes. You would never know she'd had a stroke. She now she was able to go out to the Reagan Library dedication, and it was a little hard for her. She shouldn't have really taken the trip, but she says, look, he came to our library, I'm going to hers. And she's a very strong woman in that respect.
9: Thoughts, Debbie Troy?
8: Yeah, I love this idea that they're keeping score. Well, they went to our library opening, so we have to go to their library opening. And I think I wonder if that all goes out the window with Trump. Right? Will Trump go to Obama's? Will Obama go to Trump's?
9: I sense we both come from families, Tevi, that we're, the wives keep scores of who gives gifts and all that. So, all right, I'll leave it. That's very funny. In December 1999, Nancy Reagan took C-SPAN on a tour of the Reagan Library.
14: When you thought about this library, what was your objective?
0: Our objective was to have his legacy here, and he wanted very much to have everything here so that people could come and see and read all of his papers and see all of the history of him and of me, but mostly him. And it's here for everybody.
9: Tevi Troy?
8: Look, Nancy was always Ronald Reagan's biggest booster, and she sounds like she's the biggest booster of his presidential library, so it doesn't surprise me at all. She did say that brief thing that was kind of funny about end of me, right? So there's a little bit of her in there, too, but it's really about Reagan, and she recognizes that.
9: Next, Hillary Clinton, November 18th, 2004, introducing her husband at the Clinton Presidential Center dedication ceremony.
4: I cannot wait for you to see this and to tour this museum. The building is like my husband. It's open, it's expansive, it's welcoming, it's filled with light. And the exhibits tell a story of someone who loves his fellow man, who cares deeply about the future of all of our children, who recognizes our common humanity.
9: Debbie?
8: Yeah, when she says the building is like my husband, I was just wondering where she's going to go with that. So she brought it down to earth, okay, but that could have gone in a bad way.
9: One first lady was herself a librarian, Laura Bush.

0: way.
1: One first lady was herself a librarian, Laura Bush. She spoke at the dedication of the George W. Bush Library and Museum in Dallas, Texas, April 25th, 2013, and she told a joke.
2: I know for the presidential families that nothing says an exciting get-together more than an invitation to come and see millions of documents from someone else's time in office.
1: Tevi?
0: Well, we know that First Lady Laura Bush could tell a joke because anybody who listens to this podcast knows her famous Desperate Housewives joke.
1: Very good.
0: So it doesn't surprise me that she tried to use humor in this circumstance as well.
1: Thank you for the product placement there, Tevi. A few days before the George W. Bush Library opened, Laura Bush sat down for an interview with C-SPAN.
3: Mrs. Bush, how is this different from any other presidential library, any other institute, any other think tank?
2: Well, there are a lot of ways it's the same as other presidential libraries and museums, with the museums, the artifacts and the papers that belong to the national government that NARA, the National Archives, will run and own. But it's different in the sense that, for one thing, we have the Institute as part of it, the policy part of it, so that the policies that are discussed in the museum and that are in those papers in the archives are carried forward with our Institute, the foundation, the separate foundation part that's separate from the National Archives, really. And so it's in some ways it's a like the other presidential libraries, but the Institute, I think, makes it really different. And also the Institute gives George and me a way to work for the rest of our lives, really, on the policies that were most important to us when he was president.
1: Any thoughts on that, Tevi?
0: Yeah, I think she, in her own way, was dedicated to her husband's career as well. She wasn't, like Nancy Reagan, just a complete booster. She had her own life that was separate and apart. But I think she shows a level of dedication to her husband there.
1: Now let's hear from another woman, but not a first lady. She's the only surviving child of President John F. Kennedy and First Lady Jackie Kennedy, Caroline Kennedy. She spoke at the October 1993 rededication ceremony of the John F. Kennedy Museum in Boston. The event was held just before the 30th anniversary of JFK's assassination.
4: The Kennedy Library was the first presidential library to have a museum. And for my mother and my Uncle Bobby and Steve and Teddy and my Aunt Pat and all of those who gave so much to make this place a living tribute to President Kennedy, the museum was intended to be a place where people could learn about his administration and come away sharing his belief that we can do better and that we each must try. The most important reason we began the new museum was that we realized that more and more of our visitors had not lived through the Kennedy years. And in fact, most of them had not even been born.
1: Senator Ted Kennedy, President Kennedy's brother and Caroline's uncle, also spoke at that 1993 ceremony.
5: In creating this new museum that we dedicate today, we have tried to make Jack's years of hope and action and laughter come alive again, so that those who never knew my brother can experience, at least in some small way, a sense of what he was and why his presence so moved the nation and the world.
1: All right, Tevi Troy, before we end this first part of our two-part episode, you had any thoughts on the First Ladies that you've heard and any of those clips in general?
0: Well, the Ted Kennedy thing where he talks about his brother's legacy, I found really poignant. This is in 1993.
1: Yeah.
0: At this point, he's realized he's never going to be president. He did make a run it in 76, and there was always talk about him running again. It never happened. But at this point, it seems like he's settled into being the Lion of the Senate, as he was famously called, plus also the protector of his brother's legacy, because there was, as you said, there's not that many survivors from the family.
1: Why do spouses speak at these dedication ceremonies?
0: I think just to show the partnership. That they are a team and they work together. And in almost all cases, the president wouldn't have gotten there without the first lady at some level. And I think it's a it's worthy to honor them at those places.
1: That's it for this first part of our special Presidential Libraries episode. There is a part two, and you won't want to miss it. We'll still be leading up to the June 18th dedication of Barack Obama's Presidential Center, and we'll have more clips. And we'll still be talking with Dr. Tevi Troy. But things will get spicier. What do political opponents say about each other at library dedications? What do losing presidents say about the guys who beat them? How much do these things cost?

0: Why should taxpayers support presidential libraries, which presidential library opening included protests and police intervention? And what was one of the most amazing things ever said on C-SPAN about presidential libraries from a legendary presidential historian? Stay tuned for the next episode of Extreme Wortman.
1: Watch America's Book Club, C-SPAN's bold original series, today with our guest, national journalist and author Lois Romano. Her best-selling book on Mary Todd Lincoln, An Inconvenient Widow, reveals the life of a first lady who navigated personal turmoil and public scrutiny. During one of the most consequential moments in U.S. history, Lois Romano served as an editor, columnist, and reporter for The Washington Post and Politico, and is best known for her in-depth coverage of American political culture. She joins our host, renowned author, and civic leader, David Rubenstein, at the historic Ford's Theater in Washington, D.C., for a lively discussion on the legacy and misconceptions about Mary Todd Lincoln and the presidency of Abraham Lincoln.
2: You decided to write a book on Mary Todd Lincoln, Abraham Lincoln's only wife. And why did you decide to write a book, and what was your concern about her reputation that led you to write this book?
3: Her biography was not well-rounded, that she was judged by some of her flaws, and no one should be judged by only her flaws. And from the beginning, I felt much compassion. And by the end, I just felt so deeply for her. She, during the course of her life, she lost three children before 18, and her husband was shot in front of her, and she lost her mother at six, and she went through a civil war, and half of her family, actually more than half of her family, was fighting for the Confederacy. And she received no sympathy or empathy from anyone.
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4: Agriculture Secretary Brooke Rollins and Texas officials talked to reporters about the reemergence of the screwworm parasite. They were in Pryor, Texas.
5: To have these, the ladies that are really making it happen and who they represent, the extraordinary career staff at USDA, at APHIS, with our Undersecretary Dudley Hoskins and others. They are the best of the best. You all, for those of you that were with us in Kerrville a couple of days ago, you know that we have moved our National Veterinary Services Laboratory, the testers out of Iowa. That case one, by the way, let me say, the very first stop this morning was to go visit that baby calf that was case one for the first time again since 1966. He's with his mom. He couldn't be happier. He's bouncing around the pasture, completely healed and ready to go back into the herd. So that's also a really important note, as we continue to note that our food supply is completely safe. There's no compromising of that. Our great American beef, this is an issue. It is a pest that we will continue to treat as we're eradicating and moving back south and ultimately eradicating forever under all of the things that we have deployed. But as I mentioned earlier this week, we've moved the actual testing from Iowa down to our brand new facility in Kerrville. We actually just opened up about a month ago. So very, very important to have the best on, best scientists, best researchers, best technicians on the field, and really grateful for that. Grateful for our partnership with the governor, with our state of Texas, with Texas A&M and AgriLife, and of course all of our partners across the federal government, whether it is the War Department, Secretary Pete Hegseth, prioritizing, putting at the very top of his list in the Army Corps of Engineers, the Edinburgh facility, which once it comes online will give us about 300 million to 400 million sterile flies. Also at that Edinburgh facility, we haven't talked about this much, but in February we opened a new dispersal facility, 4 months ago, that allows us to move the flies that are currently being created in Panama or born in Panama up to this dispersal facility, which has allowed us to better disperse these flies in preparation for the news that we got last Wednesday. As we mentioned in response to this first detection in Texas, it's why we're here today. We have released 4 million flies on the ground, but also 4 million from the air. And other than that initial second detection, which was about 5 miles away, we've had no other detections in this area. So again, it doesn't mean there won't be more, but this technology works, and it works well, and it is proven over and over again. We have done a couple of other things. I'm not going to get into that because I want to let a couple of our other folks speak. But let me see if there's anything. Oh, a quick shout out to the rancher, Robbie, who I think is here. Robbie, where are you? There's Robbie. So the ranch that we went and visited this morning, just a few minutes from here, where that first calf was detected. Robbie, I'm going to have you say a couple words, because this is the way. This is the protocol. The minute he saw this, Robbie, why don't you talk a little bit about what you did, and this is how we solve this in Texas for the immediate future.
6: Okay, thank you.
5: Yeah, thank you for being
6: you
5: here.
6: Do for us.
5: Thank
6: yep.
5: you.
6: Yeah, the first thing we did was when we detected it, we caught the calf and we, got it on the ground and figured out what the problem was. Didn't know for sure, so we got it to the Texas Animal Health immediately through the veterinary office in Pearsall, and from there it went to Ames, Iowa. Got the confirmation 2 days later, and they started dropping flies immediately within, 24 to 48 hours, and we haven't had any more other cases on the ranch since then, and the calf's doing fine, full recovery. You can't even tell where the wound was, and just be vigilant, and please turn. If you see something, please turn it in. Mm-hmm. Don't try to hide it, because if you hide it, you're not going to get the flies, and it's going to spread to your neighbors and all over. So thank you very much.
5: Yeah, thank you, Robbie. That was anywhere. Perfect. Really appreciate yep. it. One other quick thing, and then I'll turn it over to our undersecretary, Hoskins, and to Admiral Schmoyer, who's head of the directorate. We have the 100 million flies coming from Panama. The Matapa facility that USDA outfitted, Matapa, Mexico, that is coming online this month. That's going to get us an additional 30 to 100 million flies. We announced the Novo fly, which we're moving through. That will be produced in Panama, but that allows us to only produce male flies, which will immediately double the efficiency and the efficacy of this technique. And
7: Agriculture Secretary Brooke Rollins.
5: Again, to get us to the point where we need to get, again, not just to contain it, but to eradicate and eradicate forever so that this never happens again. So, again, very, very happy to be here in South Texas. Unfortunate circumstances, but I remained bullish and buoyed and inspired and just invigorated by these incredible producers that we're up there fighting for every single day. And we're going to beat this. We beat it before, and we're going to beat it again. So, again, thank you. I'll take questions after a couple more people have remarks and really appreciate the media coming. Undersecretary Hall.
8: Madam Secretary, thank you so much. It's so important to be here today. And in addition to everything the Secretary just laid out, I just want to underscore one point, which is partnership. What we've been able to do in effect at USDA through APHIS and our partnerships within USDA, the Agricultural Research Service, that happens because of partnership.
7: Agriculture Undersecretary for Marketing and Regulatory Programs, Dudley Hoskins.
8: Our partnership with the interagency community, that happens because of the Secretary's leadership and her permission and expectation that we're partners. And she has brought a whole of government approach to this effort, and that's just at the federal level. At the state level, we're spoiled with great partners, Dr. Bud Dinges and the Texas Animal Health Commission, our Texas Parks and Wildlife, and especially our state industry partners here in Texas. We talk hourly almost, depending on the day, and that work, that trust, their vigilance, the education, the outreach, that is our sharpest tool. So that is so critical that people remain vigilant. When you see something, say something. I've never heard anybody fixing a problem by hiding it. So we want to be a resource and a partner to everybody in Texas. We'll meet the moment, and we're looking forward to the continued work on the ground.
5: Thank you, Dudley Admiral.
9: Thank you, ma'am. Good afternoon. Three things to share. Number one, so excited to have the partnership, as the Undersecretary mentioned. Also, as was mentioned by our experts over here, we've been doing this for a while. We use predictive analytics to forecast and modeling where things need to happen. We can anticipate where the fly is going to be, not today, not tomorrow, but weeks from now. And we continue to work with the data to be able to do that even better. And so for us to be effective on that, we do definitely need people to report. If you know something, if you see something, please let us know, because as our producer friend said, this is something that is important for us to be able to distribute those particular flies.
7: The Agriculture Department Animal and Plant Health Associate Administrator, Rear Admiral Michael Schmoyer.
9: There's a lot of misinformation that happens. Sometimes people understand parts of it. Sometimes people misunderstand parts of it. if you want to get the information, please do go to that best family-friendly website, screwworm.gov. We do have maps. We have resources for you. We have fact sheets to be able to say, is this true or is this not true? And if it's not there, please let us know so we can put it there. Thank you for being here.
5: Thank you, Admiral. Dr. Dinges, Texas Animal Health, our incredible partners in the governor's office in the state of Texas.
10: You bet. Thank you, Madam Secretary. Appreciate we've got four infested zones in the state currently. We have boots on the ground there doing animal surveillance, outreach, inspections. We have checkpoints to where we're maintaining the controlling animal movements out of those infested zones, and that's the most important.
7: Texas Animal Health Commission Executive Director and State Veterinarian Louis Dinges.
10: I want to remind you that this is not an infectious disease. This is a pest. We want to make sure we're not moving infested animals that are infested with New World screwworm larvae out of these infested zones. So they have to be inspected, treated, and have the proper documentation to move out of those infested areas. But appreciate the partnership with USDA and all that they're doing in this effort. They've literally been playing chess with the 100 million flies in Mexico for the last year, and it's given us a year at least to help plan and better prepare for infestations here in the state of Texas. Thank you.
5: Thank you, Dr. Dinges. Alan Kane with Parks and Wildlife. Wildlife is a big part of the equation today, so really glad to have you as a partner, Alan.
11: We appreciate Madam Secretary and her leadership in this whole ordeal and support and collaboration with Texas Animal Health Commission and USDA. We've been working hand in hand, Parks and Wildlife. I would just provide a message to all the landowners out there. Please be vigilant. Watch your wildlife. It's an incredible resource in the state of Texas. Deer hunting generates a lot of income and supports many rural economies. And so we need to be vigilant and do everything we can to combat this pest. I appreciate your time.
5: Thank you, Alan. John Bellinger just announced a couple of days ago, our senior advisor from this part of the state, a cattle rancher, has been building labs in the A&M region. And he's going to add a whole new drive to getting these facilities up and built and get this solved.
12: Yeah, I'm honored that Secretary Rollins called Saturday night, and President Trump approved my hire on Sunday morning. And my background, I grew up in South Texas, actually doctored calves as a kid in the 60s, the same issue. Have a huge passion for agriculture. My wife and I built the largest microbial food testing set of laboratories in North America over the last 30 years, so no labs. We got to work with a sense of urgency, and the bottom line of my job is to expedite the process of getting more sterile flies. Thank you.
5: Thank you so much. And Nim Kitt, head of our emergency, great leader on the emergency response. Thank you, Nim, for being here.
13: Thank you, ma'am. Governor Abbott's executive order and disaster declaration for all 254 counties wraps all state agencies and institutions of higher ed around the Animal Health Commission and Parks and Wildlife in support of the U.S. Department of Agriculture. Most importantly, we're here to continuously support our ranchers, our producers, and their suppliers, and we will take care of this.
5: Great.
7: Texas Emergency Management Chief Nim Kidd.
5: We'll take any questions. Thank you all again for being here. Do we need to move closer to you all, or
14: yes,
5: are we?
14: Sure,
5: okay, let's everybody
14: my
5: move up. Yeah, perfect. Jimmy, hold it for me.
14: You want to move up with it?
5: Yeah.
14: Perfect, good?
15: Yeah. All right, so I just saw that CDC declared a screwworm emergency plan. Can you talk about that at all and what that means?
5: Yeah, so just a couple of hours ago, CDC also declared the emergency. This, again, reflects President Trump and our entire administration's vigilance on this particular issue. And I appreciate it. I think a couple people mentioned this. You know, when this started to pop up, well, it's been popping up now for a number of years, but when we walked in the door January of last year and realized that really not much had been done to prepare for this moment, no funds had been secured, very little staff, no money invested, no plan deployed, how important it was to move out. But what I think makes this particular moment different is that the all of government approach. And so whether CDC this morning, EPA or Environmental Protection Agency approving the NovoFly in record time, Secretary Kennedy over at HHS approving the deployment of the HHS veterinarians. We need more veterinarians in Texas. We can talk about that too. Whether it is the Secretary of War and the Army Corps of Engineer, you know, you go to them, there are a lot of challenges in our world right now with safety. So you don't really know what the reaction will be when you go to them and you say, I need you to prioritize a sterile fly facility in Edinburgh, Texas, and it's going to cost almost $1 billion. And this was at a time when the Trump government was working to shrink the footprint of government and save money and return tax dollars to the citizen. But without hesitation, whether it was President Trump, Vice President Vance, and Secretary Pete Hegseth, they said, we will bump this to the very top of the list. So taking what would have probably been a five-year process and shrinking it to 2 years, including permitting. It's a radiated facility. It's not a, you're not building a grocery store here, but to shrink the years, to peel the years off is just a huge credit to the team. However, there's more work to be done. I believe, John believes, that we're going to actually peel more time off to get that facility up and running very, very quickly. So the CDC is just one more step in the right direction that allows us to deploy more resources at the federal level. But the importance of the partnership at the state level cannot be overstated. And I think sometimes all the different layers of government tend to work in silos. And that has been, I believe, the game changer here, why we have been able to move so quickly, staff up so much, break ground, open dispersal facilities. Metapa comes online in just a couple of weeks at literally record speed, realizing that we started at ground zero about a year ago, year and a couple months. So thank you.
15: Yesterday in the hearing, you talked about the last administration not really doing much, watching this fly move north.
5: Mm-hmm.
15: There's also a lot of comments about DOGE cuts. Can you talk about that, if that's impacted where we're at today or got us to where we're at today?
5: No, absolutely. DOGE cuts had zero to do. And in fact, you can just look at the specifics of the response from USDA in particular. When we walked in the door, late January of 2025, there were only 10 full-time staff left over from the last administration that were fully focused on the screw worm, fully focused, just 10 full-time combination. Last May, or just a month or two ago, well, we just got out of May, I'm losing my timeline here, a couple of weeks ago, we had more than 120 full-time staff who were focused on this issue. That's a 1,000% increase. So the people that are back and saying that DOGE has basically caused this could not be further from the truth. What we have been able to do is allocate resources in a priority way that allows us to make sure that what we're doing with the taxpayer dollar is prioritized and important, but that we're leaning in at 1,000% increase into what we knew was coming. We worked for a year to keep it out. Every model showed that this particular part of the state in America would be infested by last summer. That's what all the models showed, just based on the movement of the fly through the Darien Gap in 2021, through Central America in 2022, 2023, hitting Mexico in 2024. But we've been able to hold it back. We closed the ports. We worked with Mexico. We deployed so many of our resources in Mexico to hold it back to prepare for this moment. But zero to do. In fact, we've actually been able to scale up much harder than anybody else to get ready for this.
15: Is there any...
7: Agriculture Secretary Brooke Rollins.
5: No, it's okay. Yeah, he's doing good.
14: Right, cool.
5: Good questions. Good questions.
15: I have a list of them now. How did it get to Zavala County, this fly? Is there any investigation into that?
5: Yes, we are. And I'll let the Admiral add a little bit more. But when you look at the polygon and how we, this team is incredible, how they have moved the polygon based on where the flies have been. I mean, that's one of the main reasons we've been able to keep it out of Texas, is where we've been deploying a limited amount of sterile flies, but 100 million a week. It's not tiny, but deploying through the last year into different parts of northern Mexico to keep it at bay and moving along. It's four-dimensional chess at this point. So I'll let the Admiral lean into that a little bit more. But what I will say is we're still looking at it. There's some wind that we're looking at. We're looking at the weather patterns, trying to understand how it was that it jumped this far up. But Admiral, if you want to join into that.
15: Well, I don't know if you can mention the cattle smuggling. Is that being looked at as well?
5: 100%. The illicit movement of cattle alongside the open border policies of the last administration, no question, is the reason that we're standing here today. It is 100% the reason, and no real effort to push it back and to keep it out. So that's exactly right. But one other thing I'll say about the fly dropping here, within a matter of, I think what one of our great guys said, 24 to 48 hours, it was actually within a matter of about 8 hours, we had flies redirected, moved to this part of the state, dropped by that evening. And again, other than one other case about 5 miles away at the same time, there's been no other cases in this part of the state. It tells you the sterile fly technology works, and that's why it's so important. Go ahead.
9: As far as the overall understanding as far as why there might be the movement of the fly towards Zavala County, and so as the Secretary mentioned, back in early August last year, the Secretary had worked with the White House to be able to come up with a new idea, a new plan to be able to coordinate all of the different federal agencies and departments in the federal government. And so consequently, being able to lean on those resources and to have one element at USDA that can synchronize each of those efforts has been a pretty exciting thing. The reason that's important is as we look at those models that I had mentioned a little while ago and being able to have those predictive analytics and forecasting, it's really dependent on the data that are out there. So the more data we have, the better the models become. So consequently, your question about illegal cattle movement, it's not just about the federal partners who are working on the animal health stuff, such as, for example, not just limited to USDA, but also HHS, EPA, Department of Interior, et cetera, but the whole gamut of federal departments and agencies, including Department of War, Department of Homeland Security, helping us to get as much data as we can to understand all of the movement, whether it's licit or illicit. And so being able to lean on all of those resources is incredibly important. And so as far as why it had come to this particular county, it feels like months to me, but it's only been about a week. And so we're going to need to keep gathering data and keep needing to understand a variety of different factors. So that could be cases that we have known about, cases that we didn't know about. As the Secretary mentioned, we have thousands of traps that are out. We have traps that have been able to be deployed in Mexico, as well as the United States, for a very long time. The reason is as the Secretary said, models suggest that it was going to be here last summer. So we had plenty of time to prepare. So consequently, we actually have a playbook on how to do this, what we're doing, what you're seeing here. It's the New World Screwworm Playbook at screwworm.gov. If you go to that particular website, you'll see here's what USDA is doing. There's no mystery. And the reason this is important is that has been not only developed and made by USDA, but developed and made by our partners. And so we've done this in conjunction with Texas Animal Health, as well as everybody else that you see here, to come up with a literal playbook on how to address this. And so, yes, as these fly cases come up, we know how to do it. We know how to address it. If you see it, tell us, and we can drop those flies, just as he had said.
15: Yeah. You had mentioned there's no impact to the food at all as of right now. Mm-hmm. What is the concern if this doesn't get contained?
7: That was Rear Admiral Michael Schmoyer, the Agriculture Department Animal and Pet Health Associate Administrator.
5: Well, the concern, we look back at the 1950s and 1960s, and I mean, on this very land.
7: Agriculture Secretary Brooke Rollins.
5: The destruction of our livestock industry and the decades it took to recover from that, that's what we are working, and we will. I mean, it's an entirely new day. We have more technology. We have more treatment. I mean, like I said, the baby calf from a couple of weeks ago is happy and fine and completely healed. You can't even really see the wound. That's just from 6 days ago when it was first confirmed. But the importance of farm security, ranch security to national security, the importance of making sure that in America we can feed and fuel ourselves, understanding that in 2023, America became for the first time in our history a net food importer, meaning up until that point, we moved, you know, we fed ourselves and then we sold the world our incredible agriculture products. In 2023, that changed for the first time ever, where we began to import more food than to export. I mean, these are fundamental, perhaps existential issues to the future of our country. And so I don't mean to be overly dramatic and cast gigantic visions here, but that's literally what we're fighting for. And if we can't protect these ranchers, and they're our partners in all of this, and ensure that we can protect our food supply and protect this way of life, then we will lose freedom in this country. That's how important this is.
15: Last thing for me.
5: Yes.
15: I know there's other states around here. I've seen notices from their, I guess, agriculture department saying, putting notices out, basically. Are you working with other states or just Texas? What about, New Mexico?
5: Oh, yes. No, we are all leaned in on the states that we're really focused on are Texas, New Mexico, and Arizona, and California right now. But to put it in perspective, we've known that the screwworm was within 60 miles of the Texas border a year ago. 80 miles of the Texas border a year ago. It's 400 miles from New Mexico and about 700, 800 miles from Arizona. So this is why we've put so many of our resources into Texas. But yes, working with every state every day, I'm in touch with almost every ag secretary of each of the states in the country. Also their governors. I'm going to get in the car and talk to the Arizona governor in just a minute, New Mexico governor, et cetera. So this is, again, all hands on deck approach. As these states are protecting their own borders. There's also the importance of us talking to each other, making sure we're not compromising our sheep and goat industry in this state. It's very important. We talk a lot about cattle. We'll always talk a lot about cattle. It is Texas, but our sheep and goat industry is a major agricultural industry in Texas and across New Mexico and Arizona. So ensuring that they have what they need so that they're not destroyed. Our wildlife industry, our hunting industry in South Texas is a massive income producer with a lot of fawns, et cetera. So this is a very complicated policy challenge, but it is one that we have faced before, we've beaten before with a lot less tools in our toolkit, but that's what we're building out now so that this will never happen again.
15: Any changes to what sort of animals can come across the border now?
5: No, we've had the ports closed for a year now, so we have not let any animals across the port because it is so close to Texas. But we haven't let them in through New Mexico or Arizona either. That will obviously continue until we have a better understanding of what we're dealing with. But the case that was confirmed positive in New Mexico, of the seven cases, I think six are here, and then there's the one in New Mexico. That was a companion animal, a dog, that based on all of our information came from Mexico. So the importance of, we've now deployed, before even this case was confirmed, we've deployed our dogs, our dogs we've now trained for USDA dogs for the USDA screwworm snout, and they're now at all the border openings. We are looking at people bringing their dogs and cats over. We're going to be really, really strict about that. And you'll see more on that as well. I talked to and was with, a couple of us were with Secretary Mark Wayne Mullen yesterday in Washington. In fact, I have Dr. Sean Connolly here, right there. Come over here, Sean, from the Department of Homeland Security. He was former President Trump's personal doctor in the first term, but now has a policy role on this. I'll let you say a couple things too, Dr. Connolly. But the importance of, again, across the federal agencies, Department of Homeland Security, we talked yesterday about using their drones and perhaps it through very quick innovation, having an artificial intelligence piece of this, where you put AI on the drones that they can fly across all of our millions of acres of wildlife in this country, in this state, that we need to be solving for and preparing for as well. So, Dr. Connolly, I'm sorry, I should have had you up here to begin with. It's great to have you in South Texas.
9: Thank you, Madam Secretary. And I bring greetings from Secretary Mullen and Homeland Security. It's just a testament, really, to the working group and the Undersecretary and the Admiral and everyone that this is a whole of government approach. And Homeland, food security is national security. Mm-hmm. And so Homeland Security there, whether it's on the borders, screening companion animals, or individuals as they're crossing borders, whether it is research within our science and technology groups, working with Texas A&M, and we're just throwing everything out there, whatever we can do, whatever the question is, whatever resource we have that may, add to the problem set, the Department of Homeland Security is there and getting after it.
5: That's great. Thank you, Dr. Connolly. Do you have a question? We got all of them. Anybody else?
14: Talking about the screwworm, you know, what is the screwworm? A lot of people might not know what it is.
5: Yes, I know.
14: Flies and everything, but what do they do and how bad?
5: Yeah, just give a little level set. We're also in the weeds. We kind of assume. Admiral, do you want to answer that question?
16: Sure. The New World screwworm is a parasite, and it is a parasite that can affect any warm-blooded organism. And so that could be potentially humans. But the vast majority of the time, it does relate to wildlife or livestock or animals in general. And so there's a lot of misperceptions and misconceptions out there. Screwworm.gov, for everybody who's able to take a look at that, has some great great explanations. The thing about the screwworm is it's been around for a very long time. And as the Secretary had mentioned, we've been able to address it in the past, push it out of the United States, push it out of Mexico, push it out of Central America. And we've done it before. We know how to do it, and we'll do it again. The screwworm itself doesn't live very long, generally about 21 days. When that screwworm does perish, what we're hoping is that it perished because it never made it. And the reason is because, as the Secretary had mentioned, our biggest arsenal that we have right now is the 100 million sterile flies that we have in Panama that we ship up here. And as was shown right behind me here, this is one of the particular ways that we disperse these flies. And so what we have found is, like most organisms, the New World screwworm propagates by mating, and so consequently what we're trying to do is to get that fly to mate with a sterile fly and then not to be able to produce offspring. And what we've seen again over years and decades actually is that by doing this you can in fact suppress a population. The big thing about the New World screwworm fly is it looks very similar to other flies. And so consequently, there's a lot of pictures out there that you'll see. The New World screwworm flies are very similar to many other types of blowflies. And so consequently, it's really important to do a couple of different things. If you see something, say something. Use Texas Animal Health, use Texas Park and Wildlife, and help them help you to be able to identify those flies. Number two, if we're using surveillance traps and you've been grateful enough or gracious enough to be able to allow us to go on your lands to be able to put these traps and these ground release chambers, please don't touch the flies. Let the flies do their work. And at the end of the day, if you see flies on traps, as was mentioned by our experts here, we do dye them. And so we can dye them to determine that these are, again, we dye the sterile flies, and we dye them to be able to determine where they come from. And so consequently, this is a pest. It's something that can be assessed, something that can be seen, and it's something that can be taken care of very easily.
5: Yeah, let me just say one. A screw worm is actually a fly. That's what's confusing to everyone. And what Admiral Schmoyer outlined is the bad fly is a female who has been is in reproduction, has landed in an open wound. That's why you'll hear, you know, cover the wounds of your animals, keep really close contact. The calf that's now fully recovered, it was an umbilical cord, a three-day-old calf that a fly landed, laid her eggs, and then it's that larva that actually eats around the wound. And if it's treated, it's 100% ability to beat it back, and that's what we're seeing today. And again, FDA has fast-tracked all of these treatments. We're so grateful to our friends at FDA and everyone leaning in on this. Thank you all so much. Thank you, everybody.
4: Agriculture Secretary Brooke Rollins, USDA Animal and Plant Health Associate Administrator Rear Admiral Michael Schmorer, and Texas officials talking to reporters about the reemergence of the screwworm parasite in some animals.
1: C-SPAN's America's Book Club programming is brought to you by the cable, satellite, and streaming companies that provide C-SPAN as a public service and is supported by the John D. and Catherine T. MacArthur Foundation and the Ford Foundation. From the nation's iconic libraries and institutions, America's Book Club takes you on a powerful journey of ideas, exploring the lives and inspiration of writers who have defined the country in conversation with civic leader and author David Rubenstein.
17: As a young boy growing up in Baltimore, I went to my local library and was inspired to read as many books as I could. Hopefully people will enjoy hearing from these authors, and hopefully they'll want to read more.
1: Now, from the historic Ford's Theater in Washington, D.C., national journalist and author Lois Romano, her best-selling book on Mary Todd Lincoln. An Inconvenient Widow reveals the life of a first lady who navigated personal turmoil and public scrutiny during one of the most consequential moments in U.S. history. Ms. Romano is best known for her in-depth coverage of American political culture. Beginning now, a conversation with best-selling author Lois Romano.
17: I'd like to welcome everybody to Ford's Theater. We're here with Lois Romano, who's just written a New York Times best-selling book on Mary Todd Lincoln. And as we talk to you, I'm staring at the place that Mary Todd Lincoln and Abraham Lincoln were on the night that, unfortunately, Abraham Lincoln was assassinated on April the 14th, 1965. So I assume you've been here before and you probably visited that spot.
3: I have.
17: And what kind of memories did that bring to you when you were writing your book?
3: In every aspect of writing this book, I tried to walk in Mary's shoes. And so I came here quite early in my process to visit the box, and Ford's Theater welcomed me, and it was fabulous. And I actually, there's a glass there, but I was actually able to walk into it and to kind of envision what happened that night. And it was quite dramatic and traumatic for Mary Todd Lincoln.
17: Well, on that night, after he was shot, and we'll go through that a little bit later, John Wilkes Booth jumped off of that balcony, mm-hmm. and he caught his heel or
3: right.
17: spur and actually broke his leg and
3: he
17: then
3: did.
17: Hobbled off to a horse
3: mm-hmm.
17: that he'd already positioned there. Nobody really knows what would have happened if Ulysses S. Grant had been here. We'll
3: exactly.
17: talk about that in a moment because he was supposed to be here
3: mm-hmm.
17: and maybe would have protected Abraham Lincoln. But let's go through your book for a moment. You decided to write a book on Mary Todd Lincoln, Abraham Lincoln's only wife. And why did you decide to write a book, and what was your concern about her reputation that led you to write this book?
3: I decided to write the book because I read a lot about many first ladies. I covered first ladies for the Washington Post off and on over the course of a 30-year career. And it's a tough job. And I remember looking back and reading about Mary and thinking, was she really all this bad? Was she really crazy? That's what everyone would always say. Wasn't she crazy? And I concluded that her biography was not well-rounded, that she was judged by some of her flaws, and no one should be judged by only her flaws. And some of it was misogyny. We all should be allowed a little bit of grace in our lives, and she got no grace during her lifetime.
17: You mean there were men who didn't take her seriously?
3: Well, partly that, but partly they took her almost too seriously. When he was elected, there was sort of this whole conversation going around that she had the levers of power. She was from the South, and so they thought she was a spy, that she was committing, you know, treachery, and she wasn't. She was all in for him. They also thought, and there's letters, like people, a lot of this didn't come out till later, but there was letters between very powerful men saying, you know, she's controlling patronage and she's making and breaking, you know, powerful men. And none of that was true. She was influential and she and Lincoln talked all the time, but Lincoln controlled patronage. He controlled everything.
17: So how many years did you take to research and write this book?
3: I took 5 years, maybe a little bit more, 5.5.
17: And did you come away liking her more than you thought you would or liking her less than you thought you would?
3: I liked her more. I never disliked her. I mean, from the beginning, I felt much compassion. And by the end, I just felt so deeply for her. She, during the course of her life, she lost 3 children before 18. And her husband was shot in front of her. And she lost her mother at 6. And she went through a civil war. And half of her family, actually more than half of her family, was fighting for the Confederacy. And she received no sympathy or empathy from anyone.
17: But the conclusion, I won't go through the final conclusion, we're going to talk about it, but ultimately at one point a court found her to be legally insane and she was put in that position by her sole surviving son, Robert Lincoln. In your conclusion, was she insane or was she just treated poorly?
3: She was not insane. She had some mental illness and she probably had a variety of, you know, mental illness. I mean, and certainly after he was killed, she had PTSD. And she had high anxiety, but she was not insane. She isolated herself at the end, of her life after Lincoln was killed. And more than anything, she was a little bit of an embarrassment to her son because she would sort of roam around, you know, Chicago and shop all the time. And shopkeepers would whisper about it while taking her money. They would talk behind her back, but they all took her money.
17: So after her children died, she ultimately used seances to try to connect with them in their death, which many people in those days believed in seances. If you had a seance with Mary Todd Lincoln, what would you like to ask her?
3: I would like to ask her, how she felt about how she was regarded in history, I'm sure she would not like that. But I would also ask her what mistakes she thought she made and if she had any regrets. I think those would be important pieces of information.
17: Well, I want to go through her life, but before we do that, I want to go through your life for a moment. Were you born?
3: I was born in Brooklyn, New York.
17: Brooklyn, New York. And where were you raised? In New York?
3: I was raised in New York till I was about 10 or 12, and then we moved to Worcester, Massachusetts.
17: Okay. And Romano sounds like a nice Jewish name, right?
3: Uh-huh. Well, it is an Italian name, and I am 92% Italian, but I was born in Brooklyn Jewish Hospital. Don't ask me why, but that's where I was born.
17: Okay. Well, I'm sure you got good treatment.
3: Okay.
17: So... So let's look at this. Where did you go to college?
3: Manual College, small
17: okay.
3: Sacred Heart.
17: Okay, and you had graduate degrees elsewhere?
3: George Washington in foreign relations, yes.
17: And then after you got your degrees, you became a journalist, is that
3: right? I did, yeah.
17: And you were at the Washington Post for how many years?
3: I was at the Washington Post a total of 30, 31 years, but I left for like a couple of years to.
17: But you knew all the famous journalists there, presumably, Robert Woodward and
3: yes,
17: all the other people.
3: Yes, he helped get me hired.
17: Okay, so, you covered for many years the presidential candidates and presidents. Is there one president that you're most admired after all the ones you covered and interviewed? And you wrote a lot of profiles on presidents. Is there one profile you're most proud of?
3: That's a tough question because they were all extremely, if you get to the point where you're going to become president, you're obviously interesting. So I don't know if I have a favorite. I will tell you that, one thought I had is that George W. Bush was totally underestimated. When I did interviews, and I did a 7-part series actually on W when he was running for president, and the one takeaway I got, a lot of people talked to me before they shut them down, and the one thing everybody said to me was, of all the guys at Yale, of all the guys in Skull and Bones, he would have been the least that they would have predicted who would have been president. And I came away thinking he was grossly underestimated. I mean, he was the class clown, he was a president's son, but he proved to be an incredibly smart political operator and an amazingly disciplined campaigner.
17: So you would say he was misunderrepresented.
3: Yes, something like that, right. I would say something like that, yeah.
17: So your husband became a federal judge, and
3: he
17: moved to Oklahoma for a number of years, mm-hmm. and you continued journalism there. Now you're moving back to Washington?
3: We're back in Washington for 20 years, but I will tell you one funny thing about Oklahoma. When I left, and it was for very good reason, as you said, my husband became a federal judge, I thought it was going to be the end of my life. I thought, what am I going to do in Oklahoma? And keep in mind, the country was not, nobody looked at the country as a big place at that time. You know, we didn't have, when we first moved, I think we were just getting email. And I did, the Post did let me keep a job, reluctantly. They were just wondering, you know, Don Graham said to me, he was, didn't understand why he was the only person in the country that had a bureau in Tulsa. But I am so grateful that he gave me that bureau. But from the time I got there in 1995 to the time I left, okay, we had the Oklahoma City bombing. We had the Paula Jones scandal. These are all contiguous states, okay? So first I'm in Oklahoma. Then I go through those trials, and I'm just so relieved. I'm like, I can take a breather now. And I wake up, and, you know, we're all carrying these clunky phones in 1995, and I wake up, and I have, like, 20 messages, and I'm thinking, who could be trying to reach me? And I click on, and it is the Monica Lewinsky story. I never even got to go home. I was in Denver, and they said, can you get to Little Rock right away? And we need to find Paula Jones. So that took up another few years. And then from there, W ran for president. So I had, considering I was in Tulsa, which is not a hub of news, I had the most amazing 10 years of my career.
17: When you first moved to Oklahoma, did people do things like send you toilet paper because they thought they didn't have toilet paper there? You ever sort of these kind of things where people think you're moving to a part of the African subcontinent and they don't have all these things?
3: It's an interesting question. No, they didn't send me toilet paper, but there was definitely an ignorance about the middle of the country. I mean, there were people at the Post, highly educated people who went to Harvard and Yale, who were just like shaking their head and, you know, like wondering where I was going. And the truth is, Tulsa is an incredibly sophisticated town. And there's enormous residual oil money there. There's so much enrichment for kids. And I got to watch my kids grow up. I mean, if I had been, if Sen had remained at Williams and Connolly and I had remained at the Post, we would have been getting home at 10 o'clock every night. Instead, I was able to work at home. My kids became highly successful. One was a competitive skater. The other was a nationally ranked tennis player. And I got to do things in those 10 years, you know, that were great family things and advanced my career. So it was actually a really great 10 years.
17: The result of that is, you know, you have two daughters?
3: I have two daughters.
17: And five grandchildren?
3: And five grandchildren. They were all born as I was working on the book. Just want to make that clear.
17: What do your grandchildren call you?
3: You said you weren't going to ask that. A couple call me Grandma and a couple call me Noonie.
17: Okay. Let's talk about a less exciting life than yours, Mary Todd Lincoln's.
3: Okay. Hers is pretty exciting.
17: So where was she born?
3: She was born in Lexington, Kentucky, very well-heeled family. The Todds were very big deals in Kentucky, but also nationally at that time. A relative was a signer of the Declaration of Independence. Her father was had money, and he also, I don't know how he swung this, but he owned a bank, he owned a dry goods store, and he was also the clerk of the State House. So he kind of understood the intersection of money and power.
17: And how many siblings did she have and half-siblings did she have?
3: All together, there was about 15, because her mother dies after 6 are born, and then her father just goes immediately in search of a wife. And he finds one, and the wife didn't really, the woman he found just didn't want to get married right away, and he writes her this letter at one point and said, if you understood my circumstances, and she did, and she did not want to walk into a house with 6 motherless kids, and a bunch of nannies, and well, they were slave owners. So he marries her, and she was just on the edge of, at that time, becoming an old maid. She was 26. And then she pops out 9 more children. So there's poor Mary, just dead in the middle of this family and lost.
17: So what propelled her to move from Kentucky to Springfield, Illinois?
3: So the oldest sister in the family, and the oldest child, a woman named Elizabeth, she gets married very young to get out of the house with the 15 kids. And she marries a young man that at Transylvania University. And his father is the most powerful man in Illinois. He was the governor of the state, Edwards, Ninian Edwards. And so Elizabeth moves. And then one by one, she brings the sisters to Springfield and tries to find them husbands. And so when one would leave, one historian called it sort of a halfway marital house. And when one would leave and marry off, she would invite the next sister.
17: All right. She moves there. What year is she there?
3: She's there. She moves there in late 39.
17: And another young lawyer is beginning his practice there named Abraham Lincoln.
3: Correct.
17: So how did he meet Mary Todd Lincoln?
3: So the Edwardses, her sister and her husband, they're young and affluent and powerful, and they have a salon in their home. And so politicians are coming in and out of there. And Mary had heard people talking about him she hadn't met him yet. And they actually meet in December of 39 at a cotillion dance. And Mary tells this story, and Abraham Lincoln was a leader in the legislature, and he walks up to her, and he says, and he's 6'4", and she's 5'2", and he walks up to her, and he said, Miss Todd, I want to dance with you in the worst way. And then Mary finishes the story by saying, and he did.
17: So he was a rising lawyer.
3: He was.
17: And ultimately, he falls in love with Mary Todd Lincoln, mm-hmm. and they're getting ready to get married. And then what happens?
3: They break up. And it's very unclear. Historians for 60 years or more have been trying to figure out why they broke up. After years later, like in contemporary history, historians, male historians, like to say, well, he just realized how awful she was and he didn't want to marry her. And that reason is not true. She was actually one of the most popular women in Springfield. Stephen Douglas wanted to marry her. She was courted by a lot of men. Lincoln was going through a lot of stuff in his life at that time. He was trying to figure out who he was. His best friend was leaving to go back to Kentucky. And I think he knew that the Todds, at least the Todds that were in Springfield, didn't like him, and they thought he didn't measure up to them, which was true. I mean, not that he didn't measure up, but that they thought that.
17: Now, his former law partner, William Herndon, at one point
3: said,
17: he was really in love with another woman named Ann Rutledge. Is there any truth to that?
3: I think that, was he in love with Ann Rutledge? There's something went on, whatever that something was in the 1830s. Did they have a little courtship or something? It was nothing what Herndon made it out to be. He created something out of whole cloth. Anne ends up dying from maybe cholera. I can't remember. There was something came through this county in Illinois. She dies. And after Lincoln dies, Herndon just can't stand Mary. And he creates this whole cloth story that Lincoln only loved Anne Rutledge, that he he attributed his depression to Anne dying, which of course wasn't true. Lincoln was depressed his whole life. And he makes up all this stuff, and he says that after Anne died, he never signed another letter affectionately. But there were letters that he signed to Mary that said affectionately.
17: Now, Mary Todd Lincoln has two suitors, at least two.
3: Mm-hmm.
17: One is Abraham Lincoln,
3: correct,
17: who is 6'4",
3: mm-hmm,
17: and another is Stephen Douglas, who is
3: five foot four.
17: Right.
3: So
17: she obviously couldn't decide whether she liked tall men or short men, right? So ultimately, Lincoln is upset that he broke up the relationship and the engagement. And so how does he get back into her good favor?
3: So they both are upset, but they both try to go on with their lives. And a year and a half goes by, and friends are looking at them, good friends who like them both. Mary hit it well. Lincoln was gloomy during that period. In fact, this is very interesting, and this is not well known. Lincoln effectively had a nervous breakdown after the breakup. So everybody was anticipating. I mean, he unraveled so much that everybody in Springfield thought she dumped him. And he had dumped her. But he went into this, I mean, there's stories about, and they're documented, that they removed all the razor blades from the house. I mean, they thought he was going to harm himself, his friends.
17: Right.
3: He went into such a deep depression. He eventually came out of it, but slowly. He didn't go into the legislature for a full month to vote. So he starts to get his sea legs back. He starts traveling again. He starts making speeches. She initially was fine. She was going out, and everybody was saying, she just seems fine. You know, he's just circling the drain, but she seems fine. After about a year, she starts to feel sad, and he's sort of coming out of it. About a year and a half, all their friends are watching this. Neither of them, they both went out with different women at that time, and they decide they're going to try to get them together. And so they engineer a few things. And there's like a party somewhere, and they're all going out riding in carriages, and Lincoln invites Mary to go. They haven't spoken in 18 or more months, and so they go. And it's a slow reconciliation, and then somehow they click again.
17: All right, so they get married eventually. Mm-hmm. And what year did they get married?
3: 42.
17: Or 1842.
3: Correct.
17: And then Lincoln at that time is a member of the state legislature.
3: Yes.
17: And he's also practicing law.
3: Well, he might not still be a member of the legislature. Is he still a member? You know, you would know more than
17: right,
3: me.
17: Right.
3: Okay. Is he still a member of the legislature?
17: Yes.
3: Okay, he is. Okay.
17: Okay. All right. So, he served, I think, three terms in the state legislature. And we should point out he was a member of Congress for one term.
3: One term.
17: And he did something very unusual. He said he would only serve one term, mm-hmm, and then he actually honored that promise.
3: Right, because he made a deal with his guys.
17: Right.
3: They all decided there was a bunch of guys that were coming up together. And they said, okay, why don't we all just serve a term? And that's
17: right,
3: what he did.
17: Okay, so ultimately they get married and they start having children.
3: Mm-hmm.
17: And how many children did they really have together?
3: All together they had four.
17: All boys.
3: All boys, right.
17: Okay, so after a number of years of marriage, one of the children gets sick. And what happens to him? Is that Eddie?
3: That's Eddie, and he's just shy of his fourth birthday. And they think it was tuberculosis, and he dies. And it's just a very hard, awful time. And Lincoln, he has a whole nother life. I mean, he travels the circuit. And they're both very sad, but Mary is just bereft. And he goes off and starts traveling, and she just tries to climb out of it. And either through very good family planning or by accident, she actually gets pregnant pretty quickly.
17: So it may sound misogynist, but many of the men at the time thought she was a big spender. Maybe she wasn't.
3: Not then.
17: Well, when she was redoing the house in Springfield, I thought she spent a lot of money to rebuild the house or not. That's not true?
3: Well, the money spending comes later, actually.
17: Right.
3: In Springfield, she was very, very cheap. And she would, in fact, that's what gave her a bad reputation. She was always like haggling with vendors. And one time she argued with the Iceman, and he refused to come back. And so she had to send a young man, a boy, to just try to coerce the ice vendor to come back. But no, in Springfield, she managed her money fairly well.
17: Was Mary Todd Lincoln interested in her husband running for president of the United States or not?
3: Yes, she was. When Mary Todd Lincoln was a teenager, she told everybody that she aspired to be First Lady. And her first political crush was Henry Clay, who lived down the road from her. And she was so enamored of Clay because he ran for president 3 or 4 times. And in fact, she shows up at Clay's door once to show off her new pony. She's 13. And Clay invites her to join the luncheon table. And then she dominates the lunch. And she said, "I just wish my dad would run for president too. I don't know why he won't, but Mr. Clay, you know, I wish I could join you in the White House."
17: So Abraham Lincoln runs for president, and in those days, he gets the nomination Republican Party in 1860.
3: Very unusual, long shot candidate.
17: And he's running against who?
3: He's running against Stephen Douglas again.
17: So in those days, this is hard to believe today, you didn't campaign for president.
3: You didn't even go to the convention.
17: Right, you didn't go to the convention. You sat in your home and did your business, whatever your business was, and you waited for other people to campaign for you, make speeches for you. It seems strange today, but that's the way they did it. Is that right?
3: That's correct. And he would send people out. Surrogates would go out, but he did not campaign.
17: So Lincoln wins, and after he wins, all of a sudden, a number of Southern states say we're going to secede.
3: Mm-hmm.
17: But was Mary Todd Lincoln, was she divided then? Remember, her family had been part of the Confederacy or the Confederate States. Did she ever have divided loyalty, or that wasn't
3: true? Never.
17: All right. So Lincoln ultimately has to wait until March, because in those days you got elected in November and the inauguration was in March. So he waits at home for all those months. And finally, how does he get to Washington?
3: He decides, and this was his decision, that instead of just going by carriage and train, he wants to take a whistle-stop tour, which was extremely unusual. And everyone was stunned by it, but he was going to go through the whole country because he was trying to sell people. He won in a very, very divided election. It wasn't a landslide, and a bunch of the southern states weren't even on the ballot. He wasn't on the ballot in a bunch of the southern states. So he takes this whistle-stop train tour, and

0: And his people were all worried about security. He's got guards on there. And the biggest threat, almost the biggest threat, proved to be the crowds. People were so curious about him that they would pull into stations and thousands of people would swarm the train.
1: They wanted to see what he looked like. Most people had never seen him. They didn't have television then, so people didn't know what he really looked like.
0: And they were interested in her, and they would start shouting, "Bring out Mary." And this is before people turned on Mary, and she would come out and they'd want to see the kids. And it was a fabulous trip. And there was not, I mean, they had special cars, but there wasn't one train that went through, a one train company. They had multiple railroads doing it, so he would get off in a spot. But it was like an airplane, like it was like a presidential plane today, where you stop in a city and then a bunch of ambitious politicians jump on the plane for one spot to say they're on Air Force One. That's exactly what would happen here. They would jump on the train to be on in these special cars with Lincoln until the next stop in Ohio.
1: And they couldn't take any train through the southern states because they were afraid that he could be assassinated there. So he made a very circuitous route, and I think he made something like 66 speeches in the course of all of these stops he had.
0: I thought it was even more. I mean, he made so many speeches, and I remember Albany was a complete mess. They had to call in troops to get him off the train in Albany because the people were so crowding.
1: All right, so they get to my hometown of Baltimore, and then what happens in Baltimore?
0: So somewhere in there they had hired Pinkerton Detective Agency, and there was, that caused a lot of tension. Like some of Lincoln's aides didn't like Pinkerton. They thought he was sort of pompous. So everybody's fighting but Pinkerton gets some wind. So let's just go back. Maryland is a border state, and it's pro-slavery. So Pinkerton hears that there's going to be an attack on him when he comes through Baltimore. And so they all decide that he can't go through Baltimore. So they all go to Harrisburg first, and then they decide that Mary and the children would stay on the train and go through Baltimore, which I've never quite understood. And then Lincoln would take a detour from Harrisburg and sneak into D.C.
1: You never understood because he left them on the train that people wanted to assassinate somebody in that train. So
0: I think at that point maybe they were telling people that Lincoln's not on the train or something. But he gets excoriated for it. And the Baltimore Sun writes this amazing editorial praising her and saying, you know, at least somebody has guts in the family. She stayed on the train and he got off of it.
1: So he actually comes in the middle of the night. It was rumored one time he came in dressed as a woman. That wasn't true.
0: A plaid hat, but we don't even know if that's true.
1: And then go to the Willard Hotel, and he basically stays there more or less until the inauguration. So how is Mary Todd Lincoln treated when she comes here to Washington, D.C.? Is she treated as the great next first lady, or is she treated as a country bumpkin type of thing?
0: She's treated as a country bumpkin because up until that point, most of our presidents had been from the north or the south. And Illinois was just considered to be, you know, hillbilly territory. And nobody took the time to appreciate that Mary was from an incredibly, Mary was more educated than Lincoln. She was the most educated first lady ever to set foot in the White House at that point. And so they just totally underestimated the Lincolns. And the women just didn't embrace her. And in fact, at one point, a bunch of women get together to come tutor her. They come and wanted to have a conversation with her about how to act in Washington, and it did not go well. I mean, Mary was just so insulted and offended. And then a lot of women would not come to the, I mean, a lot of women didn't go to these, they call them levees anyway, but a lot of women did not come to, you know, these meet and greets.
1: Now, as First Lady, does she expect to be treated very royally, and does she expect Congress to give her plenty of money to redecorate the White House and things like that?
0: She does. She had an imperious side, and she did expect to be treated well. She had worked hard to get there, and she wanted to be called Madam President, but that wasn't unusual. She made a bigger deal out of it than others, but some others were called that. But she was trying to, she knew what they thought of her. And so she, you know, as we would say, put on the dog. She wanted everything to be so in the White House. She needed to redecorate. She did get a budget. And even though much has been written that she overspent that budget, I do want to say that the budget was low. It was lower than her predecessors, and it was lower than her successors.

0: But she spent more money than the budget.
1: She did.
0: How did she hide the fact that she was spending this additional amount of money?
1: Poorly. So while they were in the White House, everything had to ultimately go through Lincoln. And the bills did. And she overspent it by about $6,000, which I don't have my inflation calculator, but it was a lot of money at that time. And so she goes to the buildings manager and says, you know, you need to help me. And I just can't tell him. You're just going to have to tell him. And the war had already broken out. And so he goes and tells Lincoln, and Lincoln's pretty upset. He goes, this house was fine before we even moved in. I don't know why we had to do all this. And he pays a little bit out of pocket. But then the buildings manager did what most people do, and they still do it today, is he asked for an extra allocation, and
0: so
1: he got it.
0: If you go to the White House today, there's a famous Lincoln bedroom. And in the Lincoln bedroom
1: is the Lincoln bed.
0: Now, Lincoln never actually slept in the Lincoln bedroom.
1: No, he hated
0: bedroom.
1: It.
0: It was his office.
1: He hated the bed.
0: But the bed is still there.
1: The bed is still
0: and
1: there.
0: Why was it so famous? Because it was so expensive? Why did she buy that Lincoln bedroom or bed?
1: It was very, no one quite understood why she bought it. She bought it at a fancy store in Philadelphia. It's very ornate, carved out of rosewood. And I think it was meant to be, I don't know if she intended them to sleep in it, but he hated it. And he would never sleep in it. It became famous. I think her son died in it. And it just became a famous bed, and then the Lincoln bedroom got created.
0: Now, while they're at the White House, another son has a tragic ending. What happened to that son?
1: Willie. So the night of, they had this big ball in the White House, which is a whole nother story. She gets blamed for that, but she wasn't the only one that wanted that ball. But anyway, she wanted to cancel the ball. Because she had two sons that were extremely sick upstairs, and she spends the entire night going up and down the stairs, and they became sick through bad drinking water. I mean, D.C. was a swamp, and even the most rarefied address in the country wasn't protected from that. And they both drank bad drinking water, and one son survived and the other did not, and it was her favorite son.
0: At the time, Washington, D.C. was built over a swamp to some extent. So to get better air or fresher air, Lincoln and his wife went where on weekends or in summer? They had a soldier's home, right?
1: Yes, they went to the Lincoln Cottage, which is just up the street. And the first summer they went and visited once and they were aware of it. But the first time they went was after Willie died because Mary couldn't bear to be in the White House.
0: So let's go forward. The war is moving forward. It's ups and downs, lots of problems. We won't go through that whole history of the war because that's not the purpose of the book. But there was a very important incident at the end of the war where Lincoln and Mrs. Lincoln and this Ulysses S. Grant and his wife Julia Grant go visit Northern Virginia when the war is just about over. What happens there that makes Mrs. Grant so upset with Mrs. Lincoln?
1: So Grant is stationed there. I mean, and so he keeps inviting Lincoln, but his wife keeps saying, invite Lincoln. And he said, if he wanted to come, he'd tell me. So by that point, their oldest son's working for Grant. And he said, if you invite them, they'll come. So they go and, they take a boat there. And this is in, 65, and it's in March of 65, and it's right before the war ends. And they both go, and Grant takes them out to see the troops, and another general took them out. It was two different days. And Mary is assigned to be in, it was called an ambulance, but it was a carriage, very muddy. She's with Julia Grant, and she looks up, and there is one of the wives of the generals, two of the wives of the generals were skilled equestrians, and they were riding horses with the generals and Lincoln. And Mary just goes berserk, really. And she doesn't understand why those women are riding next to her husband. And it's been attributed to, I mean, it was definitely, she had a meltdown, and you can't describe it as anything else but a psychotic break. But it's been attributed to jealousy, and I don't see it that way. I see it as she had so much weight on her. She was not doing well mentally because of all the deaths. And she thought the women, she was jealous of her prerogatives. And she thought, she thought that the troops thought that the woman riding the horse next to Lincoln was her. And so she felt dismissed. And she has a total meltdown, and acts incredibly poorly, and she berates. The woman comes back. There's some question about this because the guy who was in the driving the carriage claims that Mary Lincoln berated the woman. When Julia Grant wrote her memoir, she said she didn't do that. She was a little cold, but she didn't say anything verbally. But she was so upset that they get back to the boat where they're staying, and she starts telling Grant that he should fire the general whose wife it was.
0: So ultimately, when they come back to Washington, right. Mrs. Grant, not enamored with Mrs. Lincoln, gets an invitation from President Lincoln to go to see our American cousin at Ford's Theater.
1: Right.
0: What does Mrs. Grant say about that?
1: She says, over my dead body. Basically, she says, I don't want to go. And you have to realize that to turn down the president, if you're Ulysses Grant and you've just won this war and you're turning down the commander-in-chief, and Lincoln had this vision that they would both come into the theater. It was supposed to be celebratory. And his wife just said, I'm not going. I mean, I had enough for her at City Point. That was a real meltdown.
0: So Mrs. Grant arranges to visit with Ulysses S. Grant, their son in New Jersey. Mm-hmm. So they say, we can't come. We got to go see our son.
1: Mm-hmm.
0: And so the importance of this is that Grant traveled with a dozen or so military people.
1: Exactly.
0: Had he come to the theater that night, presumably he might have had more protection around Lincoln. But that didn't happen. So Lincoln came only with one young aide. Is that right? And his wife.
1: He came with a guard. His regular bodyguard wasn't available that night. And so I think the Metropolitan Police, there was no Secret Service, provided someone. And it's just unclear why this guy, because he did not have a good record with the Metropolitan Police. He had had some incidents. And at the time, nobody wanted him to go to the theater. There was a lot of threats. Even though the war had ended, the Secretary of War did not want him to go. And Lincoln had asked Stanton to go. He didn't want to go. He asked the teletype operator to go, who was his friend, because Lincoln would spend all the time in the teletype room. And Stanton said, no, I don't want you to go either. They were very worried about it. So this guard, even though Lincoln didn't have regular detail, this guard was supposed to sit outside that door. And at some point during the night, he left the post. And he claimed later that he went into the audience because the play was so good, which I gather it was, and to watch the play. Other people said they saw him at a saloon down the street.
0: Okay, so that night, John Wilkes Booth enters the unguarded door.
1: And he's an actor, so nobody questions him.
0: He's a famous actor.
1: He's a famous actor, so he's just walking through the theater. Nobody says a word.
0: So he goes into box seat up mm-hmm. there that we just referred to earlier, shoots Lincoln once in the back of the head.
1: Mm-hmm.
0: Lincoln obviously collapses. His wife is there, and what is her reaction? I guess a typical reaction.
1: She looked over in a split second, and she saw his head drop, and she thought that he'd maybe fallen asleep. This all happened in such a split second. But in the meantime, you know, Booth is jumping off of the balcony. He catches his spur and he breaks his leg. He jumps off that balcony right there. And that's how it looked, by the way. That's not decorated for tonight. That's how it looked that night. It was in honor of Lincoln. He jumps off and she figures it out. Well, she moves her hand away and she sees blood and she screams, the president has been shot. On his way out, Booth slashes their guest's Major Rathbone. Slashes him down to the bone because he tries to stop it. And then pandemonium breaks out into the theater.
0: Ultimately, Lincoln's body is carried across the street to what's known as Peterson's house, or a rental house kind
1: Correct.
0: Of thing.
1: A rooming house, right?
0: Rooming house. And he's put on a bed there, which is a very small bed. They had to put mm-hmm. him in diagonally. And then what happens to Lincoln and how long does he survive?
1: So they get him over there at around 10:30 at night, when you're reading about it, you're picturing sort of a big townhouse, but when you get over there, you realize it's just tiny. And so he's in this tiny room in this small bed, and Mary is outside the room. And he lasts the night, but Mary is not particularly welcome in the room, which is just another great tragedy of her life. She's hysterical, and they don't want her in there. And in addition to that, even as he lay dying, All the powerful men in Washington are grabbing on to his pant leg. And they want to be in that room. And so parading through that room are senators and Supreme Court justices and governors and assistant secretaries of the Treasury. It's just extraordinary the amount of people that are let in that room. She comes in about every hour, and at one point she comes in at a little before 7 in the morning, and he's still alive. And there's not a lot of air in the room, and she screams and she faints because she sees him, and he's, by now, his color's changed, his face is swollen. She faints, and the way the story goes is that Secretary of War Stanton runs out and says, get that woman out of the room and don't let her back in. 20 minutes later, at 7:22, Lincoln dies. And the minister, they all say a prayer. They never invite Mary in the room. They all say a prayer around his body. And then the minister comes out and says to Mary, your husband's dead. And she is startled, and she said, why didn't you come and get me? And he said, because we thought it was better not to. So he makes this decision for her.
0: So ultimately, the body is taken to the White House.
1: Correct.
0: And there is a funeral. Does she plan the funeral, and how involved is she in the funeral preparations and planning?
1: It's an interesting question. She's not planning the funeral, but she's involved, and everything is run by her. And she basically lets everything go. She never goes to one thing, and she decides she's not going to go down to the big service that's in the East Room. She's not going to go to the Capitol, and she just can't. I mean, she's a mess. But at some point, they're trying to talk to her about where to bury Lincoln. And there's this whole groundswell about bringing him back to Springfield, and that was the last thing she wanted to do because she didn't want the memory. She didn't want to go back and live in Springfield, even though they had a house there, and she didn't really want him buried there. And she didn't really think that Springfield had been that great to Lincoln, although he had made his career there. And she wants to either keep him in Washington or go to Chicago. So she initially says no, and then they talk her into it, and she says, okay, but only if it's a tomb that's big enough for my two deceased sons.
0: And a site is prepared by people in Springfield that is a site that she actually doesn't want. Is that right?
1: It's an incredible story. They build this tomb, even though they gave their word that there would be room for the sons. And ultimately, Mary, wanted to be in there too. But they at least said the two sons would be in there. And Willie is on the train. He's on the train going across country with Lincoln. And they continue to build this thing. Her brother-in-law was the chairman of the board of this beautiful cemetery right outside of Springfield, and that's where she wanted the mausoleum to be built. So the brother-in-law tells them to work on it, and at some point during this process, the mayor calls the cemetery, Oak Ridge, and says, stop work on it. We're just going to continue with the tomb. And she finds out about this in a news story. And keep in mind, the train is moving across the country, and the remains are almost in Springfield, and we're in like May 1st now, and she, all of a sudden she calls Stanton, and she calls everybody, and she's like, what is going on? That body is not going into that tomb. So they finally get the message, and they said, okay, he'll be buried in Oak Ridge. It's a huge spectacle of a fight. But they said, but you know what? Oak Ridge isn't ready right now because they had stopped work on it. So they said, so why don't we just let him be in the tomb until Oak Ridge is ready? This is an incredible story. It shows how shrewd and smart Mary is. She knows instinctively that if that body goes into that tomb in downtown Springfield, it will never leave. And she says, no, put him in a temporary place at Oak Ridge.
0: And so ultimately that happens, right?
1: That happens, and he goes there.
0: Okay, so after he's buried, has she left the White House as a place to live? In other words, President Johnson is now the president, and he lets her stay there for how long?
1: Five or six weeks. A long time.
0: When she moves out, it was rumored at the time, and maybe you know about this, of course, that she took a lot of things with her that maybe she shouldn't have taken. Was there any truth to that?
1: No. Mary was a hoarder, and so she had a lot of boxes, and she took one thing, and she asked permission. He had a favorite dressing table, And she asked the buildings manager if she could take it, and he said if you replace it with something else, and she did. And she took that one table. But all of the boxes were all hers.
0: All right. Where did she live after she left the White House?
1: Again, it's such a tragic story. So she moves to a hotel. Well, let's just back up for 30 seconds. Lincoln dies and he has some money. But he dies intestate. And so there's no will. There's an executor is appointed, a sitting Supreme Court justice. And the money, when it is divided up, is going to go between her and the two sons. So this guy, David Davis, he puts her on an allowance of the equivalent of $50,000 a year. And he just really takes his time settling the estate. So she's a former first lady, and I sympathize. She's entitled to leave the White House and have a place to live. She has no place to live. She checks into the Tremont Hotel in Chicago, which brought back lovely memories, but she couldn't afford to stay there. So her son finds her a small place in Highland Park. And eventually she moves back to Chicago, but she's transient. I mean, she just moves into a hotel.
0: At one point, though, she decides to pick up and move to Europe. Why did she want to move to Europe, and how long did she stay in Europe?
1: She wanted to get away from the gossip. I mean, from the time Lincoln died, almost until her own death, I mean, she was just talked about so much. So she went twice to Europe, and that was in 68. And she went in 68 because she had the money to do. They finally settled the estate, and she had the money to make her own financial choices.
0: And she's over there with her son, Tad, and ultimately she comes back, and then she comes back, and I should point out, she spoke fluent French, as you point out in the book.
1: Mm-hmm.
0: So she could get by in Europe pretty well. She comes back, and when she comes back from Europe, where does she move then?
1: She very briefly moves into Robert's house, and then Tad gets very sick on her way back. He was sort of a fragile kid, but he was 18, and she moves into a hotel again, and then Tad dies.
0: So three of her sons have died.
1: Right. Before adulthood, right.
0: Then the ultimate, offense against her was her son Robert, the only remaining son and the oldest son, goes into court and tries to get her declared insane so she could be put in a mental institution, and does that effort succeed?
1: It does, and he takes control of her money, although he didn't want the money, but he was embarrassed by her. His ultimate embarrassments were her shopping and the spiritualists, the mediums. And she comes back to Chicago. This is on the 10th anniversary of, and she is acting a little strange, but she's not insane, but it's on the 10th anniversary of his death. And he's getting reports that she's shopping all the time for a lot of stuff she didn't need, and that strange people are coming in and out of her hotel room. And he's frantic. You know, he's worried that they're going to take her money. And this, Mary was a little wacky. At this time, keep in mind, she's like Where's Waldo, right? She's like, she goes through the Chicago Fire too. And when she goes to the Chicago Fire, she takes out all her money out of the safety deposit box, and she carries it on her person for the rest of her life.
0: She takes her bonds and attaches them to her petticoat.
1: Right, and they're sewed into her, and it's like over $1 million. And Robert figures this out, and he's like, oh my God, she's seeing spiritualists, she's shopping all the time, and she's got this money sewed into her dress. I've got to get her off the street.
0: So if buying things you don't really need were to be the definition of insanity...
1: Come to my house.
0: Right. Okay. So Robert, without letting her know, he more or less arranges for a court to have a hearing. She gets brought to the court against her will.
1: Ambushed.
0: No real lawyer representing her that's competent. And what does the judge decide?
1: Well, the jury decides.
0: Jury.
1: So it's a jury. It's a 3-hour hearing, and it's just such a sham. It's all the shopkeepers that took her money are saying, well, she came in and I did sell her all that stuff, but she seemed insane when she bought it. And then the people at the hotel saying she had all these unopened boxes in her room. And it takes them 10 minutes to convict her of insanity.
0: All right. So she goes to an insane asylum for women.
1: Mm-hmm.
0: How long is she there before she figures out how to escape?
1: She's there for just shy of 4 months, but I just want to add that Robert decides it's okay to go on vacation. He just underestimates his mother all the time. So he goes and visits her with the child, and he's writing letters saying, I know she's really happy there. and she's so miserable. And so he leaves to go on vacation across the country, and she writes the two most powerful lawyers in Illinois and says, can you come see me and bring the editor of the Chicago Times with you? And they looked at each other and they thought, okay, something's up with Mary. We're going to go. We're not going to bring the editor of the Times right away. We think we should wait a day. And they show up and she seems perfectly sane. And she just says, I shouldn't be in here. And they agreed with her.
0: And ultimately what happens then?
1: She gets herself out. And Robert is fighting it till the end. He's fighting it so much that finally the chief doctor of the sanitarium is like, I can't do this anymore. He said, I'm under so much pressure. I think she's better, and she should leave now and go live with her sister.
0: And she does.
1: And she does.
0: And how long does she live with her sister?
1: She lives with her sister not that long. She has to fight Robert to get the money. He's still fighting her. He's got control of the money. And she ultimately wins the battle, gets the money back, and she says to her sister, I can't stay here, because I'm just going to be forever this insane woman, right? And she goes, I mean, this is where, people don't understand how tough this woman, resilience. She goes to Europe and moves to a small town in France, and she's fine, except she has a lot of physical maladies, but she's fine. She makes some friends there, and she stays there till her health deteriorates, and she then takes a boat back.
0: She comes back, and her health deteriorates, and
1: it does.
0: she dies when?
1: She did reconcile with Robert. I want to say that she dies like a couple. I don't even know if it's a couple of years later. Yeah, a couple of
0: and
1: years later.
0: She lived to be how old?
1: Only 63.
0: 63.
1: Her health just, she died of a stroke. I mean, she had diabetes and we didn't know how to treat it then. And that, she had a lot of, and she was deteriorating her eyesight and.
0: Where is she buried?
1: She's buried with Lincoln.
0: Today, based on all the work you did, you would say that she was not insane. Mm-hmm. She was more or less railroaded into an insanity, mm-hmm. situation. And that basically there was some misogynist view that she was mm-hmm. Too big a spender or something like that. Is that a fair summary?
1: I would say this. Her story was not rounded. And I have to be very careful here because Mary, there were times Mary did not act well. And she did things that, I mean, she did things and said things that were not appropriate. But my position is that her whole story was never told in a really coherent way. And a lot more scholarship became available to me. And I hope that I have told her story in a well-rounded way to have people appreciate that she was a consequential first lady.
0: What happened to her remaining son, Robert Lincoln?
1: Robert became, this is also very interesting, he became the head of the Pullman Company, but Robert was mentally ill as well. And what was interesting about that is there are letters where he is saying, I had a nervous breakdown, and he was forced to leave Pullman for 6 or 8 weeks because he couldn't work. He was so distraught. And sometimes over the same things his mother was, like he was a distraught when Marshall Field died, like he was grieving so much. But yet he never had compassion for his mother. Even after he became, bereaved and mentally ill, he never threw any grace towards her.
0: He's a person you didn't want to hang out with too much because when he was with Garfield, Garfield was assassinated. And one time he was with McKinley and McKinley was assassinated.
1: There you have it. I mean,
0: Look, it's a really interesting, riveting book. I highly recommend it. I really enjoyed it. Congratulations on
1: Thank
0: it. Do you have another book you're ready to write?
1: I wouldn't say ready, but I'm having conversations and it'll be an interesting book and I'll probably try to do something similar is to look at hopefully, maybe not, but maybe look at a woman that maybe was underrated in her lifetime. And
0: many journalists have become biographers. Mm-hmm. When you think about it, John Meacham has become one. David McCullough was a journalist for a mm-hmm. while as well. Doris Kearns Goodwin. What is it about journalists that makes them want to be biographers in the end?
1: We covered a lot of these type of people, and I think we find, chronicling them interesting. Seeing what makes a powerful person tick is fascinating. And I think that we know how to dig. I would put it that way. We know how to research.
0: Congratulations on your book.
1: Thank you.
0: Thank you for coming.
1: Thank you.
2: Before the interview, Lois Romano visited the box where Abraham Lincoln was assassinated and then viewed the gun used by John Wilkes Booth.
3: The And there should be room for the three of us in here.
4: I'm always so impressed at how big history happens in small spaces.
1: Mm-hmm. So is this where the guard would have supposed to have been?
3: So the guard, if it really was a guard, would have been outside the door.
4: Okay.
3: But he's just here at the beginning. There's no security detail around the president whatsoever.
1: Right, once he leaves. But he wasn't supposed to leave, right?
3: Actually, he's not supposed to guard the president around the clock. So it's more of a ceremonial role that he plays. Standard operating procedure is he's told you can watch the play or attend to other business. That's precisely what he does. And the amazing thing is, after the assassination of Lincoln, we'll go through the assassination of Garfield in 1881 and William McKinley in 1901. Then they expand the role of the Secret Service to include protecting the president. So yeah, there is no real protection for the president. What transpires here is...
1: So he was brought in on his day off. Well, his regular guard took the day off. And so the Metropolitan Police assigned this man to come here.
3: Correct. On a rotating basis, there might be about a dozen Metropolitan Police off duty that might be assigned. They're at the beck and call of the First Family, but they're not providing round-the-clock security. Mm-hmm. And so that is a shortcoming at the time for security. I'm sure you've looked in before. Mm-hmm. But, of course, Mary would have been seated in that second seat, cane or wicker bottom.
1: And this chair was made for Lincoln, right?
3: Yes. So it's a period piece item from the time period, but not the original chair.
1: Sure.
3: That's in the Henry Ford Museum in Dearborn, Michigan today.
1: Because he was so large, right, that they had to make this chair for him.
3: That's conceivable. I mean, he is a tall man, 6'4", and sleeps on a custom-made bed at the White House. It's 7 feet in length.
4: I know that they decorated the box especially for that performance that night, right? Mm-hmm. So it was the end of the war, the city was in celebration, and so the Fords, when they found out that the Lincolns wanted to come see the play, they decorated, right? So on your average day of the week, it wouldn't have had the flags, it wouldn't have had the fancy furniture, right? It wouldn't have had the portrait of George Washington on the front.
1: I see.
4: All of that was decorated on the 14th of April because Lincoln would be in attendance that night.
3: And we get visitors all the time that are perplexed by that. They come in and they think it perhaps it's in memoriam to the president after he passes. But that is the theater staff's conception of how you make the state box.
1: That's what it looked like that night.
3: Yes.
1: Okay. That's fascinating.
0: So this is the Derringer.
1: Is that the actual Derringer?
0: That's the actual Derringer.
1: Wow, you guys have that.
3: And the size of it, it's so small. It's like a
1: look at that.
3: It's like a smartphone today. It just fits easily
1: in a
3: pocket.
1: It's a toy gun.
3: Yeah, it does look like a toy gun.
1: Wow.
3: And it only holds one bullet. It comes with a molding kit.
1: It only holds one bullet, which is why he was not going to shoot anybody else. He came in for one purpose. Wow. I didn't realize it held one bullet. That's fascinating.
3: Park Service for a long time did not want to display the weapon. It was seen as too macabre, and I think it was just considered really raw. But as decades passed, ideas changed, and they knew to display the Derringer now.
1: I'm fascinated by this. I didn't realize it was that small, and I didn't realize it only had one bullet.
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0: What about young people who are booing speakers who are involved in AI because they think AI is maybe not good for them?
6: I think there's young people are very smart. I think these speakers act like there's not going to be an impact. Now, what's happened here is, like, look, we went to crafts stuff, to manufacturing. There was enormous social and political upheaval, you know, riots, et cetera, et cetera. This is happening, and that happened over decades. This is happening over a few years. Facebook just laid off 10% of its staff. Every single company is announcing 10 to 20% layoffs, and it's because AI can do a lot of... Now, some of it's overblown, and I'm sure every CEO says, let's AI this, and it's not going to work necessarily, But if you think about the impact the internet has had on work, it's been vast. It's been vast, and especially in the media industry, the music industry. And eventually you cope with it, but the speed at which this is happening is so fast that there's going to be societal and political upheaval that is going to be really devastating.
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8: Tonight on C-SPAN's Q&A. As the U.S. Supreme Court's term draws to a close, we go behind the scenes of the nation's highest court with SCOTUS Blanc editor Sarah Isger, who discusses her new book, Last Branch Standing, and offers insight into how the court operates. In the first of a two-part conversation, Sarah Isger examines the current court, how the justices select the cases they hear, and the divisions she sees among them, both ideological and institutional.
9: If you think about these nine justices as something more like a high school lunchroom, you know, you don't always have to sit with your friends, but like, I kind of know where to find you at lunch. You've got your three liberal justices, Kagan, Sotomayor, and Jackson. They're sitting together. I call them the lonely liberals. But it's fun to sort of talk about what it means to be influential on the Supreme Court when you're not in the ideological majority, because they still are quite influential. Then we've got our lunch table. This is like our the jocks and cheerleaders table. This is the deciders. A justice once said, you can do anything with five votes around here. You need one of these guys to get to five. This is the chief, Justice Kavanaugh, and Justice Barrett. Not surprisingly, they're all high institutionalists. And then, of course, the conservative honey badgers. Think of this more like your Dungeons and Dragons table. Like, they're sitting together, but they're not really talking to each other much. They're kind of doing their own, like, Magic the Gathering game or something. This is Justices Thomas, Alito, and Gorsuch.
8: 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On Wednesday, the U.S. Attorney for the Southern District of New York and former Securities and Exchange Commission Chair Jay Clayton will testify at a confirmation hearing to become the next Director of National Intelligence. The hearing comes amid criticism from some lawmakers over President Trump's decision to appoint Bill Pulte as acting director following the resignation of Tulsi Gabbard. Intelligence Committee ranking member Jim Himes has questioned Mr. Pulte's qualifications and argued that concerns about his leadership contributed to Congress unwilling to extend FISA Section 702. From the Senate Intelligence Committee, watch that hearing live starting at 2 p.m. Eastern on C-SPAN, C-SPAN Now, our free mobile app, and online at cspan.org.
10: Now to lawmakers and Trump administration officials at an energy summit hosted by Politico. They talked about permitting reform, data center development, and energy affordability in light of the conflict with Iran.
11: Thank you. Thank you all so much for being here. My name is Deborah Kahn. I'm our editorial director for environment and energy coverage. With me is Senator Sheldon Whitehouse. Thank you so much for being here.
12: Nice to be with you.
11: I saw you were in the news last week for commenting on the potential for Taylor Swift to hold her wedding in Rhode Island.
12: We got spurned.
11: Yeah,
12: we got spurned. Heartbreak.
11: You seemed really on top of the issue, though. Like, you seemed like you knew exactly, like, you seemed you knew what was going on, and, like, yeah, you were like, I don't think we're in the
12: running. We've been watching the Rhode Island prospects there, so it was sad when they seemed to evaporate.
11: Yeah. So, you know, there's...
12: Okay, we still have housewives.
11: Yes. Segway, you are perhaps better known to this audience as one of the key lawmakers at the epicenter of another issue that we, as you see, cover almost as breathlessly as TMZ covers Taylor Swift, permitting reform.
12: Yes.
11: So we'll continue on that theme. As the ranking member of Senate Environment and Public Works, you have a famously close working relationship with Senator Capito, who we just heard from.
12: Yeah.
11: And she just said that she's worried. Are you worried too?
12: A little bit. Shelley and I have a good working relationship. She's been really terrific as chairman. And beyond that, I think she has enjoyed the support of her leadership team. John Barrasso, and John Thune, who have also been helpful when we've gotten to bumps in the road. And just the other day, I barked in the Environment Public Works Committee about the Department of Defense deciding that every wind project in the country was a national security risk and challenged anybody to tell me that with a straight face. And at that point, Roger Wicker interrupted to say, you know, I just want to add here that the ranking member is right. We understand his concerns. As the chairman of the Armed Services Committee, we're working to bring a resolution. So, you know, now you have the chairman of Armed Services trying to be helpful. So the problem is not in the Senate, and frankly, the problem is not Republican-Democrat. The problem is very clearly in the executive branch, and the problem is legislative-executive. And I'll also observe that while we don't agree with the positions that the White House has taken in our permitting reform negotiations, those are going forward within what I would call the traditional bounds of legislative negotiations and disagreement. It is different once you get out into the regulatory agencies where the actions become plainly illegal, plainly illogical, founded on provable lies. And in that environment, it becomes very challenging for me to take even a very good bill to my caucus and say, we should trust this administration for some more years with this good bill and that they will faithfully execute it. So I think Chair Capito and the Senate leadership all understand that the regulatory behavior of the Trump administration is going to have to continue to improve. The beginning improvements were fine, but they're not there yet. And that remains the biggest hazard to getting a bill done, the mischief and misbehavior in the Trump regulatory agencies.
11: Do you have any sense of if there's been any movement on that front?
12: Well, clearly stuff began to move a little bit off Secretary Burgum's desk. I called it the Roach Motel. You know, the permits go in, and nothing ever comes back out. And stuff began to come out, not much, but it began to. And we did get the 5 offshore wind permits that had been illegally stop-worked. They didn't appeal, and all of those projects are now going forward. So we got those sort of incremental steps that allowed us to go back to negotiating, but it was always understood that it was going to have to be continued improvement, and we're not yet seeing that continued improvement. So there's the danger zone. And for those of you who want a permitting reform bill, make darn sure that the administration is hearing from you that their behavior, whether it's illegal, nonsense, lies, whatever, that stuff needs to stop in order for us to succeed.
11: Do you have specific conditions in those negotiations, like maybe just stop the attacks on solar or stop it on these particular projects, or
12: Not at this point. We're looking for signs of goodwill and good faith out of the administration regulatory side to emerge. And we're looking at a moment when we will have to say, look, if you want this bill to go forward, you're going to need to do X. And, you know, what X is still to be determined. But the idea that a significant number of projects need to move in order for us to feel comfortable that the environment for administration of permitting reform won't be so false and toxic, that's going to have to happen. And I think everybody understands that that's going to have to happen.
11: So we have Energy Dominance Council Executive Director Jared Agin on the stage later today. Is that something that you'd put to him, or are there specific...
12: No. I work pretty much entirely through the Republican Senate folks, through Chair Capito, through John Barrasso, and through the majority leader, John Thune. And as I said, they've been in the right place. So it's been a nice, good, bipartisan feeling that we've got going there. The bad behavior is in the regulatory agencies. And it's not enough to say, well, the courts just threw it all out, because these projects need investment. And if there's enough uncertainty that they become uninvestable, even if ultimately they're permittable, then you've done the same job of damaging the industry willfully. Indeed, I would say that it's being done purposely. I think that electric costs are being driven up on purpose by the Trump administration. They're being the methodology is to prevent low-cost clean energy from coming onto the grid. Ask any grid operator. The first thing that runs is the low-cost clean energy. Once that's all deployed, then you move up the generation stack to more and more expensive fossil fuel units. So when you keep the clean energy off the grid, you necessarily raise the price of every electron on the grid. Consumers pay more in the billions of dollars, and all of that excess cost on consumers goes to the owners and fuel dealers of those marginal units that are now running but otherwise wouldn't be. It is the biggest transfer of wealth I've ever experienced from consumers to Trump's big fossil fuel donors. And it's hard not to believe that that's the motive, particularly when you see the control that the fossil fuel industry has over the Trump administration. This is a chance to massively extract money from consumers into their own pockets and have people fooled because they see it on their electric bill, so they blame the electric company.
11: So is that, can that be boiled down to an affordability message? And is that
12: huge?
11: Is that how Republicans...
12: It's a huge affordability message. And not only is it the stuff costs more problem, but it's also, and they're doing it to you on purpose for corrupt reasons. And that adds a lot of pepper to the soup in terms of people understanding the flavor of what is going on here and how they're being taken advantage of.
11: So that's an affordability message for Democrats then about the need to get this done. But is there also a Republican one? Is that why the senator was earlier talking about this being an affordability kind of play?
12: Well, it's obviously an affordability issue. The more clean energy you get on the grid, the lower the cost. That's just simple mathematics.
11: Yes.
12: Look at any grid operator, and the way they operate shows that. So there's no doubt about that. And then that cascades on into lower prices for all electric users. And then that means the costs go down for any, you know, manufacturer who's making a product.
10: Rhode Island Democratic Senator Sheldon Whitehouse.
12: A lot of electricity. So it cascades out into economic benefit for anybody. And it's really, I think, a shame and a disgrace, frankly, that the Trump administration is depriving people of that with the intent and purpose of extracting money from consumers to pay back their fossil fuel donors with somebody else's money.
11: By not doing permitting.
12: By blockading the clean energy.
11: Okay, so they're saying it's an affordability play, and then you're saying it's actually by not doing it, they're driving up costs.
12: They are absolutely driving up costs right now.
11: Okay.
12: We had Revolution Wind in Rhode Island waiting to bring 9 cents per kilowatt hour power onto the grid, an 18 cent per kilowatt hour average grid, and they blocked that for months. Every single one of those months before those 9 cent kilowatt hours got onto the grid, customers had to pay the 18 cent average. It was a very, very obvious increase in consumer cost and done very deliberately and on purpose. And the only winners were the people who were now selling more natural gas and selling more natural gas generated electrons because they didn't have the less expensive clean energy competition.
11: Okay. This is so let's stay on affordability because I think that's a really kind of salient political thing that everyone's talking about right now. And I wonder, because I haven't heard, so you are very, like, you've given what, 307 speeches about climate change. So I'm interested in talking about how Democrats talk about climate and whether it's connected to affordability and how to, you know, what's your thought? Have Democrats gone too far in conceding that affordability runs counter to climate policies?
12: I think the notion that solving climate change is going to be bad for the economy is exactly the opposite of what is true. And I object vigorously to some Democrats saying, oh, we shouldn't talk about climate, you know, the climate hushers, they're called. What we're seeing right now is in places like Florida and Texas, a genuine home insurance crisis, massive premium increases, people getting that dreaded notice of non-renewal, so they have to go hunting for more insurance, getting kicked into, in the case of Florida, the Citizens Property Insurance state-backed plan, which is a nightmare to deal with. After Hurricane Debbie, basically 7 out of 10 customers who filed claims got zero payment. So I don't know what you're selling when only a little bit over 30% of your customers get any payment at all when they come in with a claim after a hurricane, but it sure doesn't look like real insurance. So there's a lot of pain and nuisance and hassle behind the huge cost, and that issue is very easy to connect to climate change. Grocery prices are being driven by climate change. You're seeing, obviously, the electric prices being driven up by the scheming of the fossil fuel industry with the Trump administration.
11: So do you think it's a mistake, then, for Democrats to be backing away from climate? Should
12: Absolutely.
11: They be talking about it more in the midterm?
12: Absolutely. And the other thing is that, you know, there's very good authority that we are headed for a very significant economic disruption because of climate change. And it's not League of Conservation Voters of the Sierra Club that's saying this. It's the former risk manager for Goldman Sachs. It's the former chief economist for Freddie Mac. It's the International Financial Stability Board. It's board members of Allianz and the president of Aon. And, you know, I can go on and on. And the warnings are really dire that climate risk collapses insurance markets. Without that insurance, mortgage markets collapse. Without mortgages, housing markets collapse and housing prices crash, and you move into a full-on 2008-style recession. And if you look at Florida, it's the state that has lost the most value of all the 50 states. So in Florida, they're through climate risk, insurance meltdown, mortgage problems, and they're actually all the way into the property value decline that is predicted. So as Ernest Hemingway said, you know, how'd you go bankrupt? Well, gradually and then all at once. We're well into gradually, and all at once could come very suddenly. And when all at once comes, it is really important for people to have been telling the truth about this along the way in order to have any credibility once the crash hits.
11: And you're right. You pointed out the Sierra Club is not talking about this. It seems like most environmental groups have gone very far in the affordability direction. I heard there was a meeting back in December where you and a couple other senators were talking to some environmental groups about their messaging and their need, you know, when the tax credits were kind of on the table. What would you like to see them do differently?
12: I think the important thing to understand is that climate change has moved from the science department into the economics department. And whether that's through increased grocery costs or home insurance or electric bills or, you know, whatever other impacts are there, and there are many of them, this is now very real in people's lives. And so it's one thing to lie about the science and to erect a facade of faux science to counter what all the real scientists know and understand. But it's another thing to do that when it's actually landing in people's homes. And, you know, you go to some place like Florida and you ask an insurance agent, like, what is life like? And they've got these devastating phone calls from families who just got their insurance pulled, and how do you place it? What's it like being a realtor when you put a deal together and at the last moment everybody's happy, the whole thing's good, but there's no insurance, so the deal falls apart, the family loses the home they wanted to buy, you lose your compensation from the fee. You see banks and credit unions worried about, we can't do this. We can't do mortgages unless we can dump them onto Fannie and Freddie because we can't bear the risk of a 30-year mortgage.
11: Is there any federal solution to that?
12: Yeah, fix the damn climate problem.
11: So,
10: Rhode Island Democrat Sheldon Whitehouse.
11: About economics, then. You know, there's a robust debate about what. So, if Democrats were to retake the House, what do you think their top climate policy priority should be? Because there is, among renewable developers, yep, you know, the tax credits are sunsetting for wind and solar, yep, but there is actually a difference of opinion on whether the economics are robust enough that they need them.
12: Yep.
11: So should that continue to be a priority?
12: We are now at the stage in our developing climate crisis that no pathways to climate safety remain so long as it remains free for the fossil fuel industry to pollute. First of all, free to pollute is wrong as a matter of principle economically. It's wrong morally. It's wrong environmentally. But it's also, we've driven past enough exit ramps that now there's a simple choice. And continuing to subsidize the fossil fuel industry by making it free to pollute for them is simply lethal to our climate safety prospect. So we have to deal with that. And, oh, by the way, polling shows that the notion that big corporations who cause harm through pollution should pay the cost of the harm, that is a 74-10 policy. And if Democrats can't make hay out of 74 to 10, then shame on us. It's economically right. It's environmentally necessary now. It's absolutely the key thing to happen. Nobody thinks that polluting for free is a good idea except the polluters who pollute for free. And there's this big public, you know, the public is surprisingly ahead of Democrats on most of the climate stuff.
11: Okay. So then your policy prescription would be a carbon tax should you retake the House?
12: We'll figure out how to put it on. I mean, there's Republican support for a carbon tariff. We're going to be on the receiving end of the EU CBAM, their carbon tariff, very shortly. There are a lot of different ways to do it. And it's particularly, I think, easy to do at a time when the fossil fuel industry is looking at $250 billion, not in profit, but in excess profit over their averages, because as prices soared because of the problem in the Strait, they have tracked the price increase, but they didn't have cost increase at anywhere near the same level. So they've earned about an extra $50 billion just since the Straits closed, above ordinary profit levels, and they're headed for $250 billion. When they have that kind of excess profit, the idea that they can't afford to pay a fee for the pollution that they cause is kind of preposterous.
11: If that message resonates, then it's
12: yep.
11: a Democratic.
12: We hope. We hope, because there's a lot riding on it.
11: Yeah. Well, thank you. Thank you, Senator Whitehouse, very much for your time.
10: Rhode Island Democratic Senator Sheldon Whitehouse speaking to Politico California policy editor Deborah Kahn at Politico's Energy Summit. Also at the conference was Kentucky Republican Brett Guthrie.
13: Good afternoon, everyone. Or sorry, good morning. I'm Josh Siegel, energy reporter at Politico covering Congress. Here with House Energy and Commerce Committee Chairman Brett Guthrie.
14: Good morning.
13: Republican Kentucky. Thanks for joining us.
14: Thank you.
13: Yeah, so lots to talk about. I do want to start with permitting reform, favorite topic in Congress. We just heard from Senators Capito and Whitehouse who are having their negotiations. The House, you guys passed some bills late last year. You did the NEPA, Clean Water Act. Democrats, these talks in the Senate, right, they're broader, more comprehensive. They want to bring transmission into the equation. Do you feel like in the House, sort of where we're at in the calendar, that you're just kind of going to accept whatever deal they can get to so you can get this done?
14: No, we're trying to get it done in the House, and we're still working. I talked to some very important members of the other side of the aisle yesterday, and I understand we need to, the issue is that we need the whole process. So we need to move the fuel to where it's being generating electricity. Electricity needs to move, so we need to have generation as well, and the electrons need to move to where they need to go. And so we have a lot of areas with if your co-ops, if your municipal utilities, others who get a lot of autonomy in how they site their transmission lines, and the idea that they're going to give any of that up without at least some benefit to say, well, help us with our generation or help us with moving with pipelines. And so it needs to be comprehensive, and we're still working on comprehensive and had some discussions as of yesterday, and our staffs are working as well.
13: So you're saying the House Republicans could have a transmission bill?
14: Well, what I'm saying is it's got to be part of something. So the idea that you're just going to have a federal transmission board at FERC sit down and say where transmission lines are going to go, we think that's just too much. It would get things, even if it worked, it would bog everything down, and we still think that the local utilities have to have the ability to make decisions. There are interconnections between regions and some opportunities there, perhaps. But in order to do that, because we're trying to see exactly where the problem is with transmission. It seems like that regionally, look at what's going on in Texas. Of course, Texas does it within themselves. But there is problems in building generation. There are problems in pipelines and moving natural gas to where it needs to go. And so we need to address all of it.
13: Mm-hmm. But yeah, I mean, clearly transmission is Democrats' top priority and will be in any bill. And everything I've heard out of the Senate is they're going to do, probably pretty similar to what they put together with Manchin and Barrasso last year that picked up, a lot of Republican votes in committee that had cost allocation, had, more federal authority. I mean, shouldn't there be more federal authority for transmission at this point? We're growing power demand.
14: Well, it's growing power demand, but we are meeting it at the local and state level. I mean, that the transmission isn't the number one issue. I understand that there's a group that wants more flexibility in the transmission. I'm not sure where we can get a majority of Republicans to go on that. I do want a bipartisan bill. I think bipartisan bills are lasting policy. The most frustrating thing for people investing in energy projects that are 2 to 4, that can be 30 years of investment, is when the rules change every 2 to 4 years. So I fully understand that if for us to have a broad bipartisan comprehensive bill, then we have to look at everything from where the energy source is moved to the generation, how it's generated, and how it moves to people who are using it.
13: Yeah. So, I mean, if transmission, a big transmission package is required to get a bill done, and this is, you know, clearly, this is a top policy issue when it comes to addressing affordability ahead of the midterms. I mean, are you prepared to, stop a big bill that came through from the Senate, or you want to see something get done?
14: I want to see something comprehensive, but if it's not beneficial, I don't think that it should be. Yeah, I mean, you see it with college sports going on now. People want to pass bills just because something needs to be done. And something needs to be done, but what something correct needs to be done.
13: Yeah.
14: And

0: We're going to look at overall. And so what I'm saying is I'm not saying no to any thing, but what I want to say is that when you take transmission authority away from local utilities and you move, some won't take it all away, but let's say you take some of it away, it's going to be difficult for them to say, well, I'm not the problem. We're not causing the problem. And so what do they get in return? And we not only need to move electrons, we have to generate them.
1: Yeah.
0: And I know we just had some discussion on wind and solar. That's not generating it. We saw in Winter Storm Fern where, New England made more electrons through wood and garbage than they did through wind and solar because it wasn't operating during the time. And so but I'm all the above, but it can't just be that because you're not going to be able, doesn't work when you want it to work.
1: Yeah. I mean, it does feel like though on the issues, I mean, you guys had a hearing on transmission. Like there does seem to be more agreement than covering this from last Congress around sort of the big areas in permitting that will be in a bill. But the one new issue, I mean, you heard Chair Capito up here talk about it's the Trump administration really, going after wind and solar projects. And that until Democrats feel confident that, the administration will follow a law and sort of not pick winners and losers, we know that Democrats have done a little bit similar, but not entirely comparable. I mean, do you think they should stop that and knock it off if you're going to get
0: Yeah, well, we were frustrated on our side of the aisle about the Keystone Pipeline and other things as well. And so that's what I get to, that we need to have certainty. We need to make sure it's in place. So, we said the same thing. It's easier to sit here and say, well, look what this administration's doing, and when they turned a blind eye to it before, when it was their administration. But so what I do understand, and is what I just said, is that people who are invested in these projects they're critical to America, critical to competing against China, critical to everything, they don't like to invest when things are 2 to 4 years. And so is there a role for certainty in these investments when we go? Absolutely. There's actually a discussion to be had on that.
1: So you want to prevent these kind of actions from executive branch?
0: Well,
1: bill.
0: The executive branch has a role.
1: Yeah.
0: But we want to make sure when people put forth money, like they put how many billions on the Keystone Pipeline, they get pulled at the last minute because it's politically unpopular with President Biden and the people around him, that we want to make sure that doesn't happen to people investing their money, or they're not going to invest their money.
1: What do you see as political consequences if you don't get a big permitting bill done, given, I mean, affordability is a big vulnerability right now for Republicans, and this could be a solution?
0: Affordability is a big issue. The political consequences, we've got to get it right. I think it's more what's the economic. Getting a permit reform bill means you're not going to build power by next November because there'll be permitting it, and they'll be in the process of permitting it. So I'm not sure how it affects what's going up next year. I do think it shows people that we can work together. We can figure out we have a big problem. China's building, a coal plant every week. China's building massive amounts of energy. And we know that's who we compete with data centers and with AI. And I think just as a member of Congress with a responsibility given by my colleagues to chair this committee, I feel the pressure to get something big done, because we need something big done because we're competing against a big player.
2: House Energy and Commerce Chair Brett Guthrie.
1: Turn to data centers. I mean, you have a lot of power, leading the Energy and Commerce Committee. We've seen this backlash, as we discussed offstage, around data centers. I mean, so far you've been, pretty much somewhat in lockstep with the White House as far as wanting to, dominate AI and win this race with China.
0: Well, I think it's important to America to dominate.
1: Yeah, but what would you say to ratepayers who fear they're going to bear these costs?
0: Well, so we have the ratepayer protection pledge, which we want to put into the statute as well. So I've talked to a lot of my local officials and local communities. And if you go to local communities, there's a lot of concern about what you just said. What is this data center going to do to my community? And I understand it. And I tell local officials, I said, when you have people come to you and when people come to me, I said, I'm glad you're concerned. I'm concerned. We don't know where this is going. We don't know where AI, not just the data centers, but where the data is going to go, where AI is going to go. We don't know where it's going. The one thing we do know, it's not going away. It's the genie's out of the bottle, or however you want to, whatever saying you want to use for it. And it's going to be either dominated by us or China. It's not going to be dominated by Europe. Europe has chosen not to compete by their energy policies and their regulatory policies, which are both in our committee. And so I feel a great responsibility for it, because this is it's like the dollar being the world currency. Read Eric Schmidt, the Google Eric Schmidt, not the Senator Eric Schmidt, the Google Eric, I like the Senator Eric Schmidt, but the Google Eric Schmidt wrote a book called Genesis, the last one, book written by Henry Kissinger, and read it. And if any of that comes to pass, it is extremely important America dominates
3: AI.
1: Yeah.

0: just like the dollar being the world currency. And so the question is, where do you build the data centers that generates the information? Somebody told me, he said, Turk takes energy and turns it into information. And that's at the data center. And local communities are concerned, so we want to make sure we don't preempt any local zoning laws.
1: Do you feel like you have, I mean, it does feel like early stages for Congress to really wrap their arms around this issue. I mean, do you feel like there's a near-term solution that your committee can move on?
0: We do, and we had some information come out of the White House, and we're going through some of their executive actions through the White House. But, yeah, there are some to move on. But the thing is, we can't, I think Senator Sanders has a moratorium on data centers. And I tell people, think about the disruption in the country in the 1880s and 1890s. Is this the same? It was a mechanical revolution. This is an information revolution, but it was disrupted society. And if New York City, or if America said, we're not going to build any railroads between New York and Chicago, and they build them between Beijing and Shanghai, that really doesn't affect us over here. But if we say we're not going to build any data center between New York and Chicago, you know, it's a moratorium, nationwide moratorium proposed by a serious senator, and China builds them from Beijing to Shanghai, it absolutely affects. Look at Europe.
1: Yeah, I mean, it's not just blue states. I mean, Ohio just paused tax breaks for data centers. I mean, do you view that as a mistake?
0: I don't do that. And this is, so you got a couple of people coming to town for data centers, and I tell my local officials, they show up, and like if an automotive company wants to come to Kentucky to build an automotive plant, they say, we could come here, we could go to New York, we could go to Georgia, we could go to South Carolina, are you going to give us our taxes back, our rebate back, no property tax, no utility tax, no, that, and governors, I can show you one in my district, have laid out the red carpet to these companies and give them everything to get them to locate so they can say, look what we did. And I wouldn't do that with data centers. I wouldn't do that. If a data center wants to come to town, they need to pay for what they're going to do. They need to pay the utility taxes they're going to pay. And so I get that same concern. We should be, that's just corporate giveaway everywhere. Economic development has kind of gone down that pathway for the last 30 or 40 years in states, or maybe even longer than that. And I think with data centers, you say, if you're going to come to town, you're going to pay the full. You're going to pay for your utilities. You're going to pay the same taxes everybody else pays. And that way it benefits the local community. But if the community gives all that away just to get them, I don't think it's a good deal.
1: How is your local experience informing your views on this? I know there's two Kentucky counties that you represent have passed one-year moratoriums on data center applications or construction. So how does that inform how you're approaching?
0: Well, that informs, so you get local citizens that you talk to, and I always say you're right to be concerned about because we don't know where this is going. I do have another county that had an old aluminum smelter that cut a deal with the county. We're going to take all these jobs away, which they ended up doing, if you don't rebate all of our taxes. So now you got a site that's a smelter. It's not prime farmland. It's not next to a neighborhood. It's on the Ohio River and has unlimited supply of water. And the local utility is short about 450 megawatts of power because the smelter moved out. It's a perfect place for that to be located. They're going to pay a 3% utility tax at $1 billion to the, not $1 billion to the property tax, $1 billion of the property on the tax rolls to be taxed. And so I've told the local officials, the local county executive, show the community centers you can deal with that. It's a small county. It could be the wealthiest per capita school system in the state. And so there are benefits to it if you put them in the right place. And I don't want to, so what I've learned, I don't want to go and tell all the locals they don't know what they're talking about. I think that's not correct because they do. But we also need to look at both sides of the ledger. It's not just this is what the data center is going to change. It's this is what the data center can contribute. By having a growing economy, not just because it's a data center, my area, Bowling Green, Kentucky, sort of suburban Nashville, is the booming part of Kentucky. And every school we have is new. It's not because of data center, it's just growth. And there are problems with growth. My family's in business, and my brother's always said, there are problems when your revenue line goes up quickly, but it's a lot easier to solve when your revenue line's going up than when it's going down.
1: Yeah, I mean, last week you and other members of the committee basically asked the Trump administration to investigate whether Chinese-backed entities, foreign adversaries, are behind some of the backlash we're seeing. I'm wondering, does that effort sort of potentially risk minimizing like the real concerns that are out there from communities?
0: Well, there's two things to it. So I do not minimize the concerns people have about data centers, or just AI, this new industry. You should be anxious about it. It's something we really don't know where it's going. Like I said, it's not going away. The other side of it is, I mean, if you were China, would you not use the American system that we have, open system that they don't have, to try to influence a policy that will benefit them? I think there's been accusations of that, and we just want to investigate to see where it is. But there are people who say, well, is this going to go on this land? How much water is it going to use? How much energy is it going to use? Is it going to raise my electric rates? How are you going to mitigate that? Those are absolutely fair questions that local citizens should ask.
1: You're not worried sort of trying to point or maybe look into whether there's blame elsewhere. It's maybe politicizing an issue that really has real bipartisan opportunity.
0: Well, a lot of things come off the Internet, and so a lot of information comes off the Internet, and I would be surprised if China wasn't trying to influence that in some way.
1: Okay, cool. Well, thanks for your time, Chairman.
0: Well, thank you. Appreciate it very much. Appreciate having me here. Thank you.
2: A discussion with House Energy and Commerce Chair Brett Guthrie at Politico's Energy Summit.
3: Also appearing at this event was White House National Energy Dominance Council Executive Director Jared Agin.
4: Great. Well, good morning, everyone. I'm Politico Senior Energy Editor Matt Daly, and we're welcome today with Jared Agin of the National Energy Dominance Council.
5: Yeah, thanks for having me.
4: So the issues around the global energy supply and demand have never been more at the forefront of the political and policy debates in the United States than they are now. From the rise in oil prices after the loss of Persian Gulf barrels to the new life being brought to the oil fields of Venezuela, and the push to overhaul permitting rules here at home, the work being done in Washington will alter the energy landscape for decades. So who better to talk about those with than Reagan? So you were on the Politico Energy podcast a few days ago, so humble plug here. If you haven't listened to that, go back and check it out.
5: I might be oversaturated on Politico soon.
4: You've been very generous with your time, and we're grateful for it. So, but we're going to dive in here now, and we're going to go in order here. We're going to do this in the good, the bad, and the ugly. So fair warning.
5: All right,
4: okay?
5: Let's do it.
4: Great. All right. So first, the good news for the Trump administration is the revitalization of the Venezuelan oil sector, right? This has been something you've been very tied up to. Output there has climbed to more than a million barrels a day, I think about 1.1, somewhere in that neighborhood, since the U.S. military action in January. It's about $8 billion in revenues or so coming through. Yep. We're looking forward to more details on that, obviously, of course. But the we've really seen Chevron working hard to expand its production there, and we're hearing reports that Exxon may be actually close to getting back in there, and there's a lot of other companies looking as well. What can you update us about on the U.S. involvement?
5: Yeah, well, thanks for starting there. I mean, I have been intimately involved. It's a great success story. We still have a lot more to do, but I think you're seeing all the right things happen in Venezuela so far. So I'll just take a step back because you made a great point. When early in January, right after the action to take out Maduro happened, the president wanted the leaders of the oil and gas community, the top executives, come to the White House and talk about investing in Venezuela. We got a big group there. It was in the East Room. You covered it. Everybody covered it. You had a mix of wildcatters who are used to going into these risky areas. You had some of the big companies, and you had some of the incumbents like Chevron, who had already been working there under Maduro and now obviously wanted to expand operations. And, you know, by and large, I think everybody was very interested in investing in Venezuela, but they wanted to see the right signs. And so, obviously, Exxon made a very public comment about, hey, they needed to see more. And all that's happening. And to your point, Exxon has sent teams down there. They've been sending teams down there regularly. The kind of flow has worked like this. The early days is we wanted to make sure there weren't shut-ins, that the operations were happening, that the oil was flowing, that oil was being exported because it was the lifeblood of their economy. And so you didn't want just all the revenue to go away. And so that happened. The next step was making sure the incumbents had what they needed and could start to expand operations and not slow operations down. So that's Chevron, for example, Eni and Repsol, who do a lot of the gas down there. All of that happened. And then the next phase was, okay, can we bring in new entrants, some of the independents, some of the groups that would be a little more into taking some risks? And we've gone through kind of the MOU phase. So Secretary Wright went down, Secretary Burgum went down, I went down, and all of those MOUs are starting to happen. Now the phase we're in is, all right, let's take those MOUs and transition them into binding contracts.
4: You're reading my mind here.
5: And so that is... That's the work that's happening right now. It's actually progressing. I'm very much involved in it. We got a team going down this week, but it's progressed significantly over the last couple weeks. I mean, I'm not sharing anything that some of the companies have come out and publicly and said, hey, we want to see some changes to the contracts. And
2: so, White House National Energy Dominance Council Executive Director Jared Agin.
5: The good thing is we have an open dialogue with Delcy Rodriguez and her team. We're talking to them multiple times a day. Like I said, there's teams going down. And this was one of the issues when I went down. I raised it, and she said, hey, we'll work with you to get through it. And so I think we're very, very close. And so that's the next big step, is once you start to see some agreement on those, on how the kind of template of the contracts are going to work. At the same time, they did a lot of progress on the hydrocarbon law and the mining law. Again, not perfect yet, but we're working with them on it. And so I do think, I mean, look, it's 20, 25 years of heading in the wrong direction. Now we've got 4 to 6 months of heading in the right direction. That you're not going to solve all this stuff overnight, but I think the good sign is we are in constant communication with them. We're working with them. We're sending teams down there regularly. There was a lot of the Venezuela delegation actually was up here recently, and we were talking about these issues. And I know you let you ask a question, but a lot of the flow, the tip of the spear is the oil and gas industry, and so all of that is going to lead the rest of it. But you know, I was on that first flight from Miami back down. American Airlines is now increasing their flights. United Airlines is talking about flights. So now you're seeing the transportation industry also going into Venezuela. You're going to have to see the same on the finance and the banking and telecom. And so what you want to see is the full kind of industry supply chain all moving in that right direction and following what oil and gas is doing.
4: And I know that the companies are looking for more certainty there. And they're looking for contract terms that they can really see as enforceable, of course. But the political question remains a major one. Do you think that, I know you're not working really with the Rodriguez administration there on the political future of the country, but don't you think that the setting out a path for Venezuela to either transition to democracy or to steps towards that would offer some type of certainty towards these companies?
5: Look, we've been very clear all along that we want, which is a phased approach, and we're in the stabilization phase, and we will ultimately move on to further phases. What I see on the ground from the energy sector is there is still more work to do on the stabilization phase. To your point, getting those contracts over the finish line is going to be an important step. Fixing some of the legislation, that's an important step. And so we're kind of in the weeds on that now, and so my real kind of right in front of us focus is it's going to send a big signal to the world if we can get these binding contracts done, and I think that represents, okay, we've got kind of stability for the long term for Venezuela.
4: So we're going to see some changes, hopefully, in the laws and the regulations and then the contracts? Is that our phase
5: here? I don't know which one will come first. I think, you know, the contracts are fairly – some have already signed contracts, some of the bigger ones – I think will be soon. And again, like if we have to hop down another flight and get down there to get some of these over the finish line, well, that's what we'll do.
4: Well, it's a little quicker to do that now. So, all right, I'm going to move on here to the bad. So phase
5: Wait,
4: two.
5: Before you go to the bad, hold on. Wait. So, but I one important thing about Venezuela, though, I think, and this maybe shifts to what you're going to with the bad. What you've seen a change in the global focus on energy. The global focus on energy has now shifted to the Western Hemisphere. The Western Hemisphere is now the leading driver of energy in the world. We are the center of the energy world, from Alaska down to Venezuela. So everything the president had laid out is now working in that. What we want is the refined product coming out of, not the refined product, the crude product coming out of Alaska, coming out of Venezuela, coming into U.S. refineries, getting refined, and then exporting to the world. So now we're the biggest producer and exporter of oil and gas. What we need is more refineries. But the great thing is a lot of our refineries in the U.S. are built for that Venezuela crude. Mm-hmm. And now when you take things like the Jones Act waiver, where we can go from port to port in the U.S., all of that is working, and it's really helping on the kind of the global market of, you know, nobody wants energy prices high, but it's been able to keep where energy prices are manageable right now because of those moves we've been making.
6: been in a trajectory, a sideways trajectory since the Strait of Hormuz has been closed, which we crossed 100 days this week. We're beyond the time frame that people had initially hoped for. We've taken about a billion barrels out of the global inventory. A lot of the experts are saying, we're getting to a point now where in the next few weeks we might hit an inflection in oil prices as these drawdowns in global inventories, even with the U.S. record production, even with increases in Venezuela. So far, the president's assurances have kept energy prices in check. He's been successful at keep talking that market down when it gets high. But do you think that this can continue here? Are we getting to a fundamental supply-demand imbalance that may really start to put us into a new area of prices?
5: Look, I think we are in a position of strength. I think the U.S. is in a position of strength. I mean, we have heard this all along that the price of oil, the price of a barrel will skyrocket up to $150, $200, $250 a barrel. Well, when I was coming in here today, it was under $90 a barrel. And you've seen gas prices. I mean, the president is keenly aware he wants gas prices as low as possible. But gas prices have, on average, started to tick down as that price of crude has started to tick down. Now, we obviously want to stay on top of this. We want to continue to make moves to make sure that prices can come down as much as possible. But I think if you're looking at all the moves that we can make, I mean, we're willing to make moves outside the norm. That's why we've utilized the Defense Production Act to open up some of the production out in California. Right. That's why we use the Jones Act waiver. That's why we're trying to get more Venezuela crude up into the refineries. And so I think, we're keenly aware and watching the markets very closely. But I think what has proven out is the president has been right. He's not panicking. He's taking his time. And we want to get prices down, obviously. But I was in a position where I had European countries calling me months ago at the beginning of this and saying, hey, we only got 2 weeks left and, the sky will fall in 2 weeks. And that simply has not happened.
6: But again, you've taken those extraordinary actions will only do so much for so long as the fundamental situation continues. I mean, the SPR release of 172 million barrels, that could probably get us into the middle of August with those barrels. It's a little more than a million eight a day. Something like that. What happens when that program ends? Do you have another plan? Is there a plan C at that point?
5: Look, we're always looking at what can possibly be done. We're working with all the big companies that are in the Permian. The Permian is at record production, but this is where I talk about. Production has been increasing month by month out of Venezuela. The number one destination of that Venezuela crude is here in the United States. If we can increase out of Venezuela, that helps us. If we can increase out of Alaska, that helps us. And again, all of the moves of moving that around into the different refineries around the U.S. for the Jones Act waiver, all of that is helping us. It's a day-by-day thing. We're constantly tracking it, but I think the president has been proven right throughout this. I mean, Iran has tried to weaponize energy against us. Iran has failed in that action. Iran has not been able to weaponize energy against us. Yes, our prices have gone up. The president wants the prices to come down, but they have failed in making the president overreact or go off mission. He is ready to finish the job, and they have failed in trying to weaponize energy.
6: Okay, we're going to come back to this in a second, but that's the last part of my trajectory.
5: Okay, all right.
6: I'm going to pivot here for a second because many of our guests so far today have talked in depth about the energy permitting, an issue that we at Politico have covered very closely for four years, and we continue to. So keep your mind on that for a second here. But it really feels like the efforts to strike a deal that would satisfy both Republicans and Democrats is just out of reach, and it's a dynamic that's played out for several years. Everybody knows where the policy battle lines are. Does the administration bear some blame here in not getting a deal? It seems like Secretary Burgum's office and the Pentagon have really put up a big barrier in halting the wave of renewable projects in the West, largely. And, isn't the key to getting a deal here in all of the above energy policy?
2: About to answer here, Jared Agin, White House National Energy Dominance Council Executive Director.
5: The key to getting a deal here is using common sense. It is completely against common sense to prevent a pipeline to go from Pennsylvania up into New England to get
7: natural gas from Pennsylvania, which is some of the cheapest in the world, up into New England, and New England is paying European prices for natural gas because the governor of New York is using regulation to stop a pipeline, is using a water regulation that we're trying to fix in this permitting reform. The pipeline doesn't even touch water. So they're using a water pipeline regulation to stop a pipeline that's not even going to touch water to lower energy prices in New England, where almost all of it is represented by Democrats.
6: But this is Congress. This is give and take. You got to look at the 2015 deal that they passed. You know, in that deal, the Lisa Murkowski pushed through an end to the crude oil export ban. What did she give up? She gave up an ITC-PTC extension. That was a bipartisan deal. It massively changed the energy trajectory at that time.
7: Yeah,
6: don't you have to give Democrats something to?
7: I think our standing position is we're not going to give bad projects at the cost of good projects. And so our position is we want to lower energy prices. We want to use common sense. We want to get projects done. If Democrats actually want to get projects done and lower energy prices for their residents, they should get a deal done. The highest energy prices in the country are in blue states. It's in California and it's in New England. They're represented by blue states. Those are the ones blocking the permitting because they're not using common sense. It's not even a political issue. I got blue state governors coming to me and saying, we want this pipeline. So it's the governors that actually want, it's a lot of the Democratic governors that want this permitting reform just as much as we do, but we're not going to give up bad projects in order at the expense of
6: you're giving a project certainty. This is, you know, we can say this is the same thing. You know, Republicans were extremely upset about the Keystone XL pipeline, which was a huge deal for 10 years. You've got other pipelines, the ones you cite here now. But at the same time, the states in the West look at the renewable projects, which are completely off the table for the administration. Can
7: well,
6: you not give
7: you,
6: a little
7: if
6: ground
7: you,
6: on that?
7: If you want to invest in green energy, invest in nuclear. That is what is going to drive, that is the future of green energy. If you need the amount of energy that is going to need for AI and for the rising energy demand, wind and solar is not going to do it. Nuclear is going to do it. We're putting dollars behind nuclear. All of these blue state governors come to me. They want to build nuclear ecosystems in there. This is backwards thinking of trying
6: but
7: to get in.
6: That's 10 years away. You're talking five years for the first SMR.
7: It's less than 10 years away. And again, the demand that we have and the demand on AI and data centers, wind and solar is not going to cut it. You're going to need natural gas. You're going to have the natural gas anyways to back up what wind and solar can't do. And so if you want to invest dollars, and they come into my office all the time, the smart investment is going to be on nuclear.
6: Well, I think the money's going there, and we're going to have Chairman Honi come up here in a little while. He's going to talk about what's going on there, so that'll be exciting as well. But again, I think, you know, the timelines matter as well. I think that's, you know, the stuff that's right there now can be helpful.
7: I got a pipeline that can be built right now from New York into Massachusetts.
6: And then
7: lower everybody's energy.
6: Maybe build them all. So anyway,
7: all right,
6: Let's do the ugly. All right, okay. History tells us that high gasoline prices and elections don't mix well. Is the high price of gasoline going to cost Republicans control of Congress?
7: No, I think the president is absolutely right. I think once the strait is open, you're going to see gasoline prices come down fairly quickly. I think that will happen. I mentioned it, but you've already kind of started to see it tick down a little bit. Even now, I think once the strait is open, you're going to see that come down even more. I mean, we're talking about it. We kind of mentioned it, but I do think this overall fixing of the grid and fixing up. We need to win the AI race. We need data centers. I think one of the key things that the president did, and he did it in a bipartisan fashion, was this ratepayer protection pledge where you've had Republicans, you've had Democrats, you've had both sides, governors have come into the White House, you've had all the hyperscalers come. I think that making sure that the data centers can be built, but they can be built in a way that is not going to drive up energy costs, that the big hyperscalers are putting in the investment so that dollar is not passed on to the ratepayer. We've actually seen a lot of successes in it. I think this is where we need to do better, as the hyperscalers have to do better of communicating that. Where are the communities where the investment has actually helped and helped the community and helped on tax dollars within the community? I think that's a story that needs to be told. But I do think both the gasoline prices, the president is keenly aware, and that's why I think once the straits open, that will come down. But I think showing the success stories of how the president is helping the ratepayer on the electricity side is that'll be a big story
6: but
7: from here.
6: It will be a big story when we get there. But we were 3.8 on inflation last month, and now we are 4.2 from the print this morning, and people are pointing at energy costs. I mean, how do you?
7: Yeah, I think with all that is part of the market reacting, or that's part of the reaction of the strait and what's happening in the strait. But again, I think all of the correct signs of prices starting to tick down. And again, once that strait is open, you're going to see things come down fairly quickly.
6: All right. Well, we'll be here to see that and wait for it, and we'll call you back then. And
7: okay.
6: Have you talk about
7: fair
6: it.
7: Enough. Sounds good.
6: Great. Thank you very much for joining us today. Yeah. Great discussion.
7: Yeah. Thanks, Matt.
2: 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He spoke to Politico Energy Editor Matt Daly. 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
9: Dr. Lerone Bennett Jr. was born in Clarksdale, Mississippi. On October 17, 1928, he spent over 50 years with Johnson Publishing. Ultimately, became executive editor of its Ebony magazine. Bennett died at age 89 on February the 14th, 2018 in Chicago, his home base of many years. Dr. Bennett's mother worked as a maid, his father a chauffeur. Their son graduated from Morehouse College in Atlanta. His Book Notes television appearance was on July 21st, 2000. Bennett provided a different view of what is normally written about Mr. Lincoln. Lerone Bennett claimed that Lincoln was a racist at heart and had little interest in abolition.
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0: Sarah Isker, in your new book, Last Branch Standing, you write, I get it. You believe the Supreme Court is an extremist right-wing juggernaut that is taking away people's fundamental rights by rolling back anti-discrimination laws and voting rights and is indifferent to the deaths of women denied basic health care. Or maybe you view the court as yet another elitist institution that allows a left-wing president to ignore the law and technicalities, shut down churches but not the border, all while colluding with tech giants to censor their critics. But which is it? So which is it, or neither?
1: It's neither. We have imputed on the Supreme Court the thing that we're doing in our politics, this idea of a war of all against all.